0: Director of Protection, Susan Jack, says they're confident there's low risk of any further spread, but explains what to watch out for.
1: So meningococcal disease may seem just like the flu or cold, but the difference is you get unwell really quickly. So the typical symptoms are you get a fever and a headache, a stiff neck, your eyes are sensitive to light, and then you may get confused.
0: Dr. Jack is reminding people a vaccine is free for under fives and for 13 to 25 year olds living in close proximity, such as at university or boarding school. A report has found two-thirds of New Zealanders with an intellectual disability can't find work, despite many wanting a job. The research was done by IHC using data from the Household Labour Force Survey, as well as its own interviews. IHC senior advocate Shara Turner told 9 to Noon, unemployment is about four times higher for those with intellectual disabilities.
2: 67% of people with intellectual disabilities said that they aren't in the workforce at all, as in they cannot work. Which is really remarkable to us because that's such a high figure because it compares to 16% of the rest of the population.
0: Shara Turner says 60% of workers with intellectual disabilities are paid below the minimum wage. The High Court has found the Rotorua Lakes Council broke the law in its handling of a sewage pipeline near a sacred lake. The Rotokākahi Board of Control, which manages Lake Rotokākahi, took the council to court last December, saying it failed to consult them about the pipeline. While Justice Kiri Tahana says the decision was unlawful, she declined to order the council reconsider because the pipeline has already been installed. The employment court hearing involving former TVNZ breakfast host Kamal Santamaria and the state-owned broadcaster has been further delayed. The hearing was due to get underway today, but has been adjourned after the rejection of a late application from TVNZ to suppress the names of its new staff. Amy Williams reports.
3: Santamaria quit breakfast after 32 days on air amid allegations of inappropriate behaviour in 2022. Both he and TVNZ accused the other of breaching a signed settlement after his departure. The adjournment follows TVNZ's suppression bid and a request from the former presenter for an internal TVNZ report into its recruitment policy, which the court ruled should be released. The court is yet to set a new hearing date.
0: Police have seized a car in West Auckland while investigating an attempted robbery in South Auckland. Residents in Henderson reported seeing several armed officers, an Eagle helicopter, and up to 20 police cars near River Park at around 5 o'clock this morning. Police say they were investigating reports that somebody presented a gun during an altercation in Manurewa around midnight. Their inquiries led them to Rathgar Road in Henderson, where they seized a car for forensic examination. Nobody has been arrested and police are still investigating. They believe the people involved in the altercation are known to each other. An alleged Australian crime boss has been shot in the driveway of his Melbourne home. Fadi Hadara is fighting for his life in hospital. The ABC's Costa Haritos reports.
4: Hadara was sitting in a car outside his Altona North home when he was ambushed and shot last night. He was rushed to hospital with life-threatening injuries. The 48-year-old is allegedly behind a family crime clan who have been adversaries of jail tobacco kingpin Kazem Hamad and his gang. He's also been long suspected of being involved in Victoria's illicit tobacco trade and was last year charged with multiple gun possession offences and also handling stolen goods. In 2009, Hadara's brother Muhammad was killed in a drive-by shooting just hundreds of metres away from last night's incident.
0: That's the news. Now Barry Guy has sport.
5: The All Blacks have lost a fourth player to injury on their tour of South Africa. Prop Ollie Norris will return home after suffering a knee cartilage injury. He joins Caleb Clark, Billy Proctor and George Bell with tour-ending injuries. Tasman halfback Noah Hotham is on his way to South Africa as injury cover for Cortez Ratama, who suffered a knee injury in the win over the Bulls. Meanwhile, attack coach Mike Blair knows they can't afford to squander any scoring chances they get against the Springboks. Despite scoring 22 tries in three games, Blair says improvement is still needed around their attack skills.
6: I think we've got some really talented players. We've created a huge amount. We've scored some great tries. We're aware against South Africa we're going to get less opportunities. So when we do get them, we've got to be right on with our skill set and our decision making.
5: And the first test team is named on Thursday night. Ryan Fox produced his best round of the tournament with a

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3: Here is the short forecast from Met Service until midnight tomorrow. Northland to North Taranaki, including Bay of Plenty, Taumaranui and Taupō. Mostly fine. A few showers in Northland tomorrow morning and afternoon. South Taranaki to Kapiti, including Taihape, cloudy periods. A few showers, mostly tomorrow. Gisborne to Wairarapa, also Wellington. Showers clearing from Wellington this afternoon, but returning tomorrow. Marlborough, Nelson and Buller to Westland, fine weather. Canterbury and Otago, excluding Clutha, fine, but showers developing in Otago this afternoon, spreading north into Canterbury this evening. Showers clearing Otago tomorrow. Fiordland, Southland and Clutha, occasional showers, especially during the evenings. And Chatham Islands, occasional showers clearing this evening, but returning tomorrow. RNZ National, it is 12:09.
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4: Thanks for joining us. Great to have your company. Kia mau tonu mai te. We stick around next up to Pāti Māori on why they only want your candidate vote this election. Debbie Inara Wapaka on the party strategy to get more Māori MPs into Parliament. And it's Fashion Week. Do you buy New Zealand brands? What's the most you've spent on a fashion item and was it worth it? Or do you opt for op shops and secondhand? 2101 on the text ahead of our interview today with Fashion Week Creative Director Dan Awa on the cut of the industry right now. But first, supermarket prices. It's top of mind for Kiwis still grappling with a cost of eating crisis. The Greens have a new idea to combat this, a members bill which, if it became law, would make it illegal to charge unreasonable prices for groceries. The Green Party co-leader is Chloe Swarbrick, who joins us now. Kia ora, good afternoon to you.
5: Kia ora, Graham. Thanks for having me.
4: Yeah, thanks for joining us. So you're going to insert a new part into the Commerce Act which would make it illegal, effectively, to charge prices that are excessive compared with the cost to the retailer of the supply plus a reasonable margin. I guess the problem will be what a reasonable margin is.
5: And that's exactly why we're leaving it up to the independent expert Commerce Commission to effectively figure that out through our court process. I don't think it should be for politicians to determine exactly what that reasonable margin looks like. But the Commission, obviously, with their many inquiries into the supermarket duopoly, has already done plenty of work analysing supermarket margins for different classes of products and comparing their profitability with overseas examples. So, of course, there will be a variation for different kinds of products, and that is also why there is a requirement under the proposed members bill for supermarkets to provide comprehensive pricing information and to keep a record.
4: Mm. I mean, I guess you've also got the issue that supermarkets run sort of on a cross-subsidy basis, don't they, to some degree? You might have a loss-leading milk that's offset by a higher margin item. So on your bill's reading, every high-margin product in that basket is potentially excessive in price, even if the basket itself was cheap.
5: Well, I think let's just come back down to the core problem here. New Zealanders are paying far, far too much for their groceries, among the highest in the world, if we compare ourselves to other jurisdictions, who we frequently do compare ourselves to. Meanwhile, the supermarket duopoly, which controls in excess of 80% of the market, is raking in excess profits of $1 million a day, and notably those are excess profits, so far above the reasonable returns.
4: Yeah, that was a 2022 figure, that was a 2022 figure, isn't it? So it's going back a little bit. But
5: yeah, but I think we have some pretty cross-partisan agreement across Parliament, across all political parties, that supermarkets are making too much money while New Zealanders are suffering. And that's why I've made the point many times that what we're experiencing at the moment is perhaps not so much called a cost of living crisis, but more aptly a cost of greed crisis. These things are actually connected. So I think Kiwis have had enough of tough talk from politicians. They want to see us actually do something. And that's the point that we have made to the Prime Minister today. We know that we've got about 5 weeks left of sitting in Parliament as

0: The government intends to plunge us into extended sitting to pass a range of deeply unpopular laws before we get to November 7th. But we here have the opportunity to put forward legislation that will demonstrably reduce New Zealanders' cost of living. And based on the work by Consumer New Zealand, is supported by 86% of New Zealanders. That is, there is next to no policy or political party or even coalition government that can lay claim to that level of popularity. So let's have our parliaments try and restore some faith in politics and get on with something that will have a meaningful difference for New Zealanders.
1: Okay, you've compared it to Australia's law and effectively said it's consistent with Australia's approach, but Australia's law prohibits charging a price that is significantly excessive compared to the cost of supply plus a reasonable margin. You've taken that significantly word out. Was that a deliberate thing for you to do? Why is it not significantly excessive?
0: Well, we've simply, obviously, looked at what's occurring in Australia and used them as a bit of a precedent. Notably, we also actually used to have very similar laws in operation here in New Zealand. The old Commerce Commission, the old Commerce Act back in, I believe, 1975, had a broad prohibition on profiteering, and there were, again, totally different metrics.
1: Yeah, but that's a Muldoon-era price control apparatus that you've invoked there. I saw that. That's from 1975. I mean, this was a decade that ended in wage and price freezes, and groceries weren't cheap in the late 70s. Inflation was at double digits. Why is that the model?
0: That's not the model. I'm simply making the point that we have regulated excessive pricing here domestically in the past. And I guess, what I'm foreseeing is that we're probably now going to get into a lot of the usual political partisanship in which people point to, all of the whataboutisms. At the end of the day, food is not a luxury item. New Zealanders need it in order to survive and to live. And we right now have a state of play where there is the supermarket duopoly controlling more than 80% of the market and demonstrably price gouging per the reports of the Commerce Commission. It's not my figures, that is from the independent.
1: And a lot of New Zealanders will be nodding their heads at the price. It's how you get there that's open for contest, isn't it? Which is why we're talking now. I mean, you invoked the Commerce Commission earlier. They've done market studies, obviously, into this. They recommended competition remedies, not price regulation. And indeed, Australia, their ACCC, they didn't recommend it or support it either. So regulators around the world are not recommending this kind of policy, are they?
0: We should be doing absolutely everything that we can to lower the cost of living. And I want to be clear, this is just one part of our Affordable Kai election policy, which will be rolling out in full in about a month's time. But I think a really clear starting point is just actually grappling with reality. We have clear evidence that New Zealanders are paying far too much for their groceries. And on the other side of the ledger, the supermarket duopoly is raking in an excess of $1 million a day in excess profit, above and beyond what could be determined reasonable returns. So why not prohibit that price gouging as a very clear and obvious step, noting that, of course, we're going to do more, and I can't wait to talk to you about that in about a month's time.
1: Yeah, well, me too. Are you interested in the Mumdami, the New York mayor's sort of idea of state-run supermarkets?
0: I'm really interested, and the Greens have always been interested in decommodifying the basics essential and necessary for life, effectively. And I think you can see that exact same model applied in our Kiwi Power proposal.
1: Are you going to look at that as part of your Kai policy, a state-run supermarket model?
0: We have been looking at all of the best ideas from around the world,
1: and I'm
0: looking forward to announcing it in the near future, Guy.
1: All right. Thanks for your time this afternoon. Appreciate it. That is Chloe Swarbrick, who is, of course, the Green Party co-leader. 2101, if you've got a view on whether that would work or whether you're keen on the state-run supermarket idea that Zoran Mamdani is pursuing in America. It's 17 minutes past midday. You're listening to Midday Report with me, Guy and Espiner. Well, let's stick with the US this morning, because this caught my eye breaking out of the US. Trump has told the Pentagon to reduce joint military exercises with South Korea. You might have caught some of this on the bulletin at the top of the hour. Korea, of course, became a long-time US ally and something of a bedrock of America's national security strategy in the Asia-Pacific. Now, this Trump announcement, like many of them, I suppose, came in a bit of a mashup of a social media post, gave an insight into his thinking. He says that South Korea did not join us in the denuclearization of the Islamic Republic of Iran. And he's also saying that North Korea, under Kim Jong-un, has been a, quote, unthreatening and respectful presence while he's been the president. Now, he said that these joint exercises with South Korea are expensive and send a signal that is totally inappropriate and hostile to a country, as long as Donald J. Trump has been president, has been unthreatening and respectful, he said of North Korea in his post. Now, the New York Times is reporting too that Trump says it was too late to cancel the exercises entirely, so he's asked the Defence Secretary, Pete Hegseth, who calls himself the Secretary of War, doesn't he? He's asked him to substantially reduce US participation in those exercises. It's 19 minutes past midday. Well, it's not often you hear a politician say, don't vote for my party. But there's an element of that in Te Pāti Māori's election strategy announced as they launched their election campaign in Gisborne yesterday. They want the candidate vote in the electorates only, and they're going to urge their voters to give their party votes to another party in the left bloc, such as Labour or the Greens. Te Pāti Māori co-leader Debbie Ngāre-Wapaka joins me now. Kia ora, good afternoon to you.
2: Kia ora.
1: So what is the strategy?
2: Look, our strategy is really simple, to make sure that we put more Māori in Parliament, that we have a one-term government and a strong, independent Māori voice at the governing table.
1: So what are you asking your voters to do?
2: We're asking them to effectively, there's a, you know, obviously a one plan, two vote, and that is to give their candidate vote to their Te Pāti Māori candidate, and then to decide within themselves to make more confident decisions on where to put their party vote. And so that's about, you know, we know other parties will ask Māori for both votes because that's what's best for their party. But we're asking what's best for our people, especially in what they've had to endure in the last 3 years. So this is about us being really clearly told by our electorates, by our people across the motu, that they want this government out and they want us to do everything we possibly can politically to get them out.
1: Doesn't this sort of abandon the idea of a party, though? I mean, why have party positions or party policies if it's all about individual electorate MPs?
2: No, I don't think it is. I think this is an opportunity for Māori to use their voting power, and we've shown the increase of the Māori role. The general role is not growing. The Māori role is growing. So, yeah, what we're doing is using the collective voting power to elect more Māori, to make sure they use their voting power to get this government out, and then to maintain a strong, independent Māori voice that will, you know, fight for their rights and their interests at a governing table. So, you know, it's about us putting the interests of our people before everything else. And that's what Te Pāti Māori has always stood for. We're the only Indigenous party in Aotearoa. We've been formed by the aspirations of our grassroots, and they have made it really clear they expect us to get this government out.
1: Mm. Will you submit a party list?
2: Yeah, we've got seven candidates, obviously. So, yeah, we will get to that announcement and announce what we're doing next, and obviously with the policies as well.
1: It would seem like there's no real point having a party list. You're telling your voters don't vote for Te Pāti Māori on the party vote.
2: Oh, no, we're not saying don't vote for Te Pāti Māori. We're saying to use your conscience, use your values to make more kupuna decisions on who would be the best party for you. And so we're prepared this year to sacrifice the growth of our party because it's going to deliver a stronger outcome for Māori, and that has to be our singular focus this election.
1: Okay, you say your goal is to get more Māori in Parliament. I mean, Winston Peters, David Seymour, Shane Jones, they're all Māori, Tama Pōtaka. I mean, is the point actually to get more Māori MPs or just more Māori MPs who agree with you?
2: Well, we have the best, seven strong candidates in our Māori electorate seats. And while we acknowledge that there are those who have wakapapa across other parties in Waka Papa Māori, they're not committed and accountable to Māori, and they are not committed to kaupapa Māori. They're not committed to Intuitive Te Reti, and they're not committed to, you know, changing the economic prospects for our people, the education, the health, our workers' rights. So, that's the difference.
1: Yeah, let's get back to the strategy. I mean, obviously, this would produce an overhang. If this worked perfectly, in your view, and you won all the candidate seats and no party vote, just to give an extreme example, you'd have Parliament up to 127, wouldn't you? So, I mean, is this designed to produce an overhang, this strategy?
2: It's the best solution that we can come up with and the best strategy that we can use within our sphere of influence as a political party to deliver what it is that our people are saying that they need.
1: Could you address that question, though, please? Is it designed to produce an overhang?
2: It's designed to produce the best outcome for Māori, and that includes making sure that we have a one-term government, more Māori, and our strong candidates. They are the best candidates for these seats, and then be able to make sure that we maintain the voice to push for the change. I mean, we've all heard what the harm is. We've all lived it for the last few years.
1: Sure, but you're not really engaging with my question about the overhang, though, are you? Because it does it will provoke that, won't it? And some people will see this as sort of gaming the system. And I mean, if this was National and ACT sort of paying a cup of tea deal gamed in seat allocation, you might call it a rort, mightn't you?
2: I wouldn't call it a rort. I would call it using the MMP system to the best that we can. And we've seen other parties do what they must do. We must do what we must do to get this government out. And it is the best way to use the system within the voting power and the growth of the Māori role that we have. And again, it is also about ensuring that we never end up in the way that Māori have had to live with this government. We've got the worst iwi Māori relationships with the government that we've ever had. We've had, you know, the most extreme harm. You know, last night we heard announcements of Māori being removed from positions in public service because they've got Māori competency. So, you know, it's desperate times. And so we've heard the call of our people, and we're using the full system to achieve that, like everyone else has in the past.
1: Thanks for your time this afternoon. Appreciate it. Debbie Naruapaka there, who is the co-leader of Te Pāti Māori. It's 25 after midday. Jeffrey Halley is with us for the business news. Gee, I saw this pop up this morning, Jeffrey. Big drop in the profit for A2 Milk.
3: Yes, but it was actually fairly well telegraphed to the market, and they are actually still on track to pay a $300 million special dividend as well. But yes, A2 Milk's full-year net profit has dropped by 44%, but that's thanks to a couple of large one-time costs that were associated with the purchase of some large-scale processing facilities. Now, the specialty milk company made a net profit of $113.6 million in the year ended June. Its chief executive, David Bortolussi, says that the bottom line profit reflects the pluses and minuses associated with the sale of its Mataura Valley business earlier in the financial year, as well as the purchase of A2 Milk's Pōkeno plant.
4: So I appreciate it's a complicated result to explain this year, but the underlying fundamentals and underlying results of the business are still very strong.
3: And we'll come back to A2 in a moment, but the company's result was also affected by supply chain disruptions of sales of its China label infant formula, something that the chief executive expects to come right this financial year. He also set out plans for A2 Pōkeno in the year ahead.
4: All I would say is we have a great relationship with both companies, with Fonterra and Synlait. We don't comment on speculation. And also I would add that our acquisition of the A2 Pōkeno facility in the North Island of New Zealand and the hundreds of millions of dollars that we're investing in that facility and its capital upgrade program is indicative of our strategy going forward.
3: And as I said before, A2 was at the centre of attention this morning. Australian financial media speculating that A2 and Fonterra would launch a joint bid for Synlait. Now, both A2 and Fonterra have said they don't comment on market speculation after those rumours circulated today. But Synlait has since come out and officially said that they're speaking to neither company.
1: Okay, interesting. All right, now Freightways have reported too. They are one to watch, aren't they? Something of a bellwether stock.
3: Yes, often it's regarded as a broader reflection of the New Zealand economy, Freightways. So Freightways' profit for the year, that's ending June, was up by 17% to $94 million, while its revenue was also 14% higher at just under $1.5 billion Kiwi dollars. Now, the company's brands include In New Zealand Couriers, Post Haste and Big Chill Distribution. Freightways Chief Executive Mark Traher says that he was seeing positive momentum this year until the US-Iran war.
5: November, December, January, February, even March wasn't too bad, but the impact of fuel prices, diesel was nudging $4 a litre. Yeah, as fuel prices went up, it just took money out of consumers' pockets. And you just started to see a lot less, less items coming through the network. It really put a halt on that growth that we'd had.
3: So Mark Rahir says that despite those challenges caused by that conflict, the business is actually well positioned to grow once conditions start improving.
1: Okay, let's look at the services sector. That's about three quarters of economic activity. New data on whether or not they are growing.
3: Yeah, well, it's hanging on by its fingertips. It might be a more apt description. So the services sector is in expansion territory, but only just. So the BNZ Business New Zealand Performance of Services Index, it fell by 0.3 points in July to 50.6. Now, any reading above 50 means that the sector is expanding. BNZ's senior economist Doug Steele says that the services sector is not recovering as fast as manufacturing and exports. He says that all of the index subcomponents remain below their long-term averages, unfortunately, especially unemployment or employment.
6: You look at the employment index, and that's still the Achilles heel of the service sector at the moment. It's posted another sub-50 result. That's 32 months in a row that the employment index is indicating job shedding. So that's still the weak part of the service sector. And I suspect that until you get meaningful service sector job growth, given that's such a big part of the economy, there's sort of little chance of the unemployment rate falling.
3: So Doug Steele says that when you combine today's services data, service sector data, with the manufacturing data that we had last Friday, that points towards the economy growing at about 2%.
1: As an annual sort of rate, he's saying?
3: Correct.
1: Yeah, interesting. All right, let's finish with the markets.
3: Righty-ho, so the NZ share market today, the NZX 50, it's down about 0.4%. That's about 53 points at around 13,801. The ASX is also open lower, down 0.4%. The Kiwi dollar is slightly stronger versus the US overnight. Today, it'll get you 59 US cents, 83.2 Australian, 43.5 pence, 51 euro cents, 93.9 Japanese yen, 3.97 Chinese yuan. Brent crude's had a quiet start. It's flat at $88.60 US a barrel. And gold, just $10 higher, trading just below $4,400 US dollars an ounce.
1: Thanks, Jeffrey. Jeffrey Halley there with your business news. It's just gone 12:30. Thanks for all your feedback. With Fashion Week on, I have asked you what the most expensive fashion item you've bought and, you know, what did you spend on it? Was it worth it? This texter says, I own a number of World and Kate Sylvester jackets costing hundreds of dollars each, purchased over the last 20 years and still going strong. I have to say too, I've got a Zambezi jacket that I bought 20 years ago and still wear it. Soon we'll take the pulse of the New Zealand fashion industry with Fashion Week Creative Director Dan Awa. But first, here are RNZ's top stories with Alison Leonard.
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8: Falls rise in fuel prices have helped keep a lid on household costs in a survey of goods that make up about half the inflation measure. Stats NZ figures show petrol prices fell nearly 6% in July and diesel was down 12%, but both are still significantly higher than a year ago. The cheaper fuel offset modest rises in fruit and vegetables. Overall, annual food inflation has eased to its lowest level in 18 months. The Green Party wants the government to back its plan to crack down on the supermarket duopoly. It says the coalition should support its members' bill seeking to ban supermarkets from charging excessive prices before Parliament rises for the election. The bill would allow supermarkets to only make a fair margin on products relative to the cost of supply. Almost $40,000 has been raised through a Give a Little page for the parents of a boy who died after being attacked by a dog in Christchurch. One-year-old Sonny Charles Watson was attacked at the Aranui property on Friday. Police say the dog has been removed and they are working with animal control. Police plan to do a post-mortem examination tomorrow on a body that was found in a car on fire in Waitomo. Firefighters found the person dead in the car in Aria at about 6 o'clock yesterday morning. Police say a formal identification is underway. The death is being treated as unexplained. And fashion designers say customers are changing their habits and no longer shopping on a whim. New Zealand Fashion Week kicks off today, headlined by Auckland-based designer Caitlin Crisp. The past year has been tough for some well-known labels, with Wynn Hamlin, Sylvester and Jimmy D all closing down. Caitlin Crisp says shoppers are buying for a specific occasion. She says designers have to remain optimistic in this difficult time for the industry. That's the news.
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8: Now, the Met Service long-range forecast for all of New Zealand till midnight Friday. First, the situation. A showery south-to-southwest flow affects the country today and starts to weaken tomorrow as an area of high pressure approaches New Zealand from the west. Looking at the weather until midnight tomorrow, Northland to North Taranaki, including Bay of Plenty, Taumarunui and Taupō, mostly fine. Few showers in Northland tomorrow morning and afternoon. South Taranaki to Kapiti, including Taihape, cloudy periods, a few showers mostly tomorrow. Gisborne to Wairarapa, also Wellington. Showers clearing from Wellington this afternoon but returning tomorrow. Marlborough, Nelson and Bulla to Westland, fine weather. Canterbury and Otago, excluding Clutha, fine but showers developing in Otago this afternoon. Spreading north into Canterbury this evening, showers clearing Otago tomorrow. Fiordland, Southland and Clutha, occasional showers, especially during the evenings. Chatham Islands, occasional showers, clearing this evening but returning tomorrow. And the outlook for the following 3 days for the North Island, Wednesday mainly fine from North Taranaki to Bay of Plenty northwards. Scattered showers elsewhere, gradually easing. Thursday, mainly fine. Isolated morning showers in the east. Isolated afternoon showers from Waitomo to Kapiti. Friday, fine apart from isolated showers in the west. And the South Island Wednesday, isolated showers in the south and east. Fine elsewhere. Thursday, fine weather apart from isolated showers in the south and west. Friday, rain developing in Fiordland and southern Westland. Also scattered falls in Southland and Otago later. Mainly fine elsewhere. And the Chathams, occasional showers, southerly strong at times, turning northwest later on Friday. RNZ National, it's 24 minutes to one.
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13: Great to have your company this afternoon. Sally Wenley is with me for the Rural News. Hey, Sally.
14: G'day, Guyan.
13: This is interesting. You've been talking to Ngāi Tahu about running the Molesworth station.
14: Yes, yeah, the potential new leasee starting from next year, and I spoke with their CEO, and they say it will take pest management and commercial farming very seriously when it anticipates taking over the lease of the largest farm in the country. Now, yeah, there have been doubters about change because the iwi has a lot of different things in its portfolio. It has aquaculture, forestry, farming, tourism, yeah, and Molesworth station. And, you know, it's 180,000 hectares. It's in the high country, Crown owned. And it spans from Marlborough to North Canterbury, you know, and it's currently run by PAMU. And that lease, as I said, runs out next year. And it's also got the country's largest herd of cattle. And PAMU will stop running the farm next April. And the South Island iwi has been selected by DOC as the next preferred operator. Now, there were five applicants to do this, and including a charitable trust that was proposed by the ex-Molesworth manager, Jim Ward. And he spoke out quite a lot about wanting to retain it. But the chief executive of Ngāi Tahu, Ben Bateman, he said to me, it's looking forward to working the land.
15: No one should have any concerns about our intentions around looking after the whenua, around our strong commercial balance sheet and all the things that we're doing there, and our commitment to doing what's best for the South Island and for all the communities within the South Island. So it is something that we take really seriously, and it's a privilege to be in the position to have the opportunity to put in a concession application. So for all New Zealanders, if there's anyone out there that doesn't understand our intentions, they're always about looking after the land and doing our things really.
14: And Ben Bateman, he said Ngāi Tahu Farming is proud of its farming track record. You know, it's got farms all over the South Island and, as I said, forests, and it'll bring a lot of experience to Molesworth to manage those cattle and other aspects of it. Now, this was the high country farmers, some of whom I spoke to. They didn't want their names used, but they're really worried about pest control and TB. Now, Molesworth is TB free. That's tuberculosis in cattle, which is really serious, and it prevents them from being sold. It's TB free at the moment, but they're concerned about it remaining TB free. And the invasive wilding pines, now they're a huge issue, they're just spreading. But Mr. Bateman says there's no need for anyone to worry about the station's future management. And also, Ben Bateman says Ngāi Tahu is experienced in running South Island tourism ventures. So that's jet boating, glacier guiding, and it may open more tourist opportunities on the station after discussions with its board. But, you know, that guy in that new agreement is not there yet. You know,
1: I'd be interested to see. Do they, I presume, they pay to be the leasee? Do they pay PAMU, or how does the agreement work?
14: Well, it's Crown-owned, and so what they do, the PAMU had put their profits back into the farm, and I asked Mr. Bateman what they were going to do with the profits, presuming they're going to make profits, but he said that would go before the board and we'll see what happens there. So he could even put it into potential new tourism permits or that sort of thing. And no, change could be afoot, but they've promised to keep the commercial operating there, have some stock, look after pests, and continue making Molesworth Station the wonderful place it is.
1: Yeah, no, it's a really interesting story. We'll keep an eye on that one. Thanks, Sally. Sally Wenley there with your own news. It's just hit 20 to 1, so let's cross to Canberra, where our correspondent is the Nine News political reporter, Amanda Kopp. Hey, Amanda.
16: Hello.
1: Let's talk political polls, one of my favourite subjects. You've got a new one out showing this bit of improvement for the Nationals Liberals coalition, if we can still call them out. Can't remember quite where they got to in their divorce and make up again. But they're still behind One Nation.
16: Yeah, this is always an interesting one on the polls, is that there's been a slight improvement from earlier in the year for the coalition in comparison to One Nation. So previously they had gotten down to a low of 18%, which is just honestly unheard of in the Australian political polling system. They're now back up to 23% support, which is a lot better than that 18%, but still, you know, if this was 10 years ago and we were talking about a support of 23%, it'd still be pretty bad.
1: Yeah, exactly. All right, a lot of talk about AI taking people's jobs. I see there's a new report about people, are they switching to trades as an AI-proof job, or...
16: Yeah, so this is an interesting one, actually, that came out in some of the Nine papers this morning, the Sydney Morning Herald and The Age, talking about just a massive surge in people specifically becoming electricians. So Australia for a long time has had all sorts of issues with new tradies. We just don't have enough of them. These reports come out every so often about how many tradies are due to retire in the next sort of 5 to 10 years, and it's always very, very dire. But in 2024, 2005, there were an additional 30,000 just electricians that were added to the national books in comparison to, I think it was sitting around 150,000 for a long time. Now it's 185,000. So a massive improvement. Isn't and it? The going theory at the moment is that people are looking for jobs that are essentially AI-proof. And, hey, if you can do something with your hands, that's a good thing.
1: Do you reckon it's too late for you and me, Amanda, to, I don't know, pick up the tools?
16: I think my alternative career as a florist is the one that I always dream of.
1: Yeah, that's right. I can back a trailer and that's probably about it. Okay, the Logies. These are your big TV awards over there. I don't know. Are you up for one?
16: Well, I mean, maybe one day. Yeah, right. But I think it's probably a bit early. But I must say the Nine contingent definitely had a lot of nominations and a handful of winners, which was very good to see.
1: It's a big it's a big deal over there. Your Logies awards. I see they've honoured the New Zealand actor Sam Neill with a posthumous award. You're not trying to pinch old Sam, are you?
16: Well, I was going to say, I noticed the emphasis put on New Zealand actor Sam Neill, well, we haven't, even though I think we try and claim him as our own.
1: Yeah, you got Russell Crowe too, haven't you? But
16: Yeah, and Lamingtons and Pavlovas, all the big ones.
1: Yeah, but no, nice to see that he got a Logie for, I think it was the best lead actor, and this was the 12, the court drama one, eh?
16: Yeah, best lead actor in a drama. So that was really good to see that, his work has been honoured regardless of his passing. Yeah. One of his close friends and a fellow actor took the award for him and basically, said that he'd be stoked to have it and, he'd be there rubbing shoulders and sharing a nice glass of wine with his actor friend. So that was really beautiful to see.
1: That is. It's really nice. Thanks, Amanda. Amanda Kopp there out of Canberra with what's happening in Australia at the moment. Now, Ukraine and Russia, they've spent the night trading deadly aerial strikes. I don't know if you've seen any of the footage of this, but there's some extraordinary scenes. At least 7 people have been killed in Russia by one of Ukraine's biggest drone attacks, and the same number have died in Russian counter-strikes. Let's get more on this now from World Watch's Neva Chittick.
17: Orange flames lit up the skies of Russia and Ukraine overnight as the two sides exchanged fire. Russia says it shot down more than 800 drones, most of which were targeting Moscow. The mayor of the city says it's the biggest Ukrainian attack this year, and helicopters have been used to help put out the resulting fires. 5 of the deaths were in Russia's southwestern region of Rostov, and another woman died when a bus was struck in Belgorod. Our correspondent, Dasha Chernyshova, is in the Russian capital.
18: The Russian authorities are saying that the prospect for the negotiated solution to this conflict in Ukraine, for the resumption of direct dialogue between Moscow and Kyiv, is actually fading away because of those drone and missile attacks by Ukraine against regions of Russia, because Moscow says it is becoming more and more difficult to negotiate with Kyiv.
17: In Ukraine, at least 7 people died across the country in Russian attacks, including 2 people in their 60s when a guided aerial bomb hit their home in Zaporizhia. Peter Zalmayev is the director of the Eurasia Democracy Initiative. He told the BBC from Kyiv that both sides are resorting to aerial attacks due to battlefield attrition.
19: Ukraine has had recently quite successful counterattacks, and Zelensky announced that there are 26 towns in the southeast of Ukraine have been liberated. And so having said that, still, the progress on the battlefield does not satisfy either of the sides. And so we see both sides now concentrating on the economic might of the other side to try to diminish its ability to continue feeding its war machine.
17: Former U.S. ambassador to Ukraine, William Taylor, told CNN Ukraine has recently changed its tactics.
20: The Ukrainians are focusing on distribution of military equipment. They're also starting to go after the facilities that manufacture these missiles. The only thing that the Russians have to do damage in Ukraine is, and it's big damage, are these ballistic missiles.
17: US President Donald Trump has gone back and forth on whether Ukraine can produce American Patriot interceptors, which have been instrumental in its defence against Russian missiles since the war began in 2022.
1: Neva Chittick from World Watch with that report. I've been asking you about your most celebrated or expensive fashion item, because it's Fashion Week starting today. David says he bought a made-to-measure linen suit from a tailor in Christchurch, and it cost $2,500, and he did that 30 years ago, so I hope it's still going strong. David, thanks for that text. We are talking fashion because, as I say, New Zealand Fashion Week kicking off today. It's turning 25 years old. It does come amid a pretty tough time for the industry and an uncertain future for our fashion designers, who do face high production costs and also downturns in retail spending, which we've told you a lot about this year. Dan Awa is the creative director at New Zealand Fashion Week, and this year he's curated The Studio, which is a showcase of some of New Zealand's best contemporary designers. Kia ora, Dan.
0: Kia ora, how are you?
1: I'm well, thank you. Thanks for joining us. We'll get into the state of the fashion industry in a second, but tell us what you're excited about and what people can see at Fashion Week this week, kicking off today.
0: Yeah, I think the public are so much more included in the schedule, and we've really thought about how to shape that. So there's a diverse range of not just runway shows, but activations across the city. There's pop-up stores, there's activations in restaurants. We're working closely with all of our key partners. So it's just a way to really celebrate the city and bring a lot of support to retail and hospitality. I'm excited about a lot of our group shows, in particular a lot of the emerging designer showcases on the schedule.
1: Oh yeah, like?
0: There's a really great one called Walk the Line. It's basically focusing on 13 to 18 year designers. It's run by youth for youth, and it's one of our most popular showcases. There's also the Future of Fashion Design Showcase, which is focusing on emerging designers. There's 8 finalists, and they're vying for some prize money, a vehicle for a year. There's also mentorship and business support. So I think all of these key group shows and awards are really pivotal in trying to support the future of fashion.
1: Yeah, right. And it sounds like from you the message is that it's not just about industry insiders this year.
0: Yeah, I mean, Fashion Week for the past 2 decades has been traditionally for trade, and slowly that's kind of, as the industry's changed and as the market's changed, we've tried to create a schedule that feels relevant to how designers are operating now. So we've really tried to meet designers with where they're at and their businesses. And so there's a strong focus on in-season fashion, which is why we're selling tickets and why the public are a lot more involved, because ultimately they're the ones that make decisions and are the ones buying, you know, New Zealand-made clothing.
1: Yeah, well, and it's been a challenge selling that too, hasn't it? I mean, we've seen big brands closing, the market's pretty weak in amongst the economic turmoil we've had. I see Juliet Hogan worried that the industry's, in her words, incredibly challenged, and at one point in a recent article she described it as hanging on by a thread. What's your assessment?
0: I mean, I definitely see that with what Juliet has been saying, and I think there is sentiment around the challenges, but there are sort of green shoots happening across the industry, and that's what Fashion Week is about. We don't have a fashion council per se in New Zealand at the moment, like international markets do. So, you know, Fashion Week as an event has to sort of take on a lot of that feedback and listen to our designers in terms of what they want out of a Fashion Week. So, you know, there are challenges across the board, not just fashion, across the creative industries in general, and the arts and hospitality. But I think we are also seeing some positive designers come through, responding to the market in different ways. There's a lot of made-to-order designers, so they're sort of thinking about sustainability in terms of how much they're producing. So that's really interesting to me. And I think, yeah, even though there are challenges, I feel like we are sort of coming out of a little bit of a funk as well. And I think Auckland City represents some really positive change.
1: Yeah, let's hope so. Just to finish, can we talk about textile waste? I saw this extraordinary figure when I was preparing for our chat this afternoon, saying that 500 kilograms of textile waste goes into the landfill every 5 minutes in New Zealand. Yeah. I mean, it seems extraordinary. I just wondered about that, and also about this trend to shop secondhand. I mean, you go to markets now, you go to city flea markets and things, and it's just, you know, rack after rack of secondhand clothing. And I'm just wondering what both of those things are doing to impact on the fashion industry.
0: It's maybe something that we've noticed a lot more of, and even if you go into a vintage shop now, it's not like proper vintage from the 50s or 60s. You're looking at clothes that have been in chain stores for the last 5 to 6 years. And I think we're working with organisations such as Mindful Fashion New Zealand, who have done a lot of research into this in terms of textile waste. There's also designers like Koto, for example, who are plastic-free. And so our designers have been sort of pioneering sustainable fashion for a very long time. And so we're seeing some of that learning sort of infiltrate some of the way that designers are producing. Mm. In terms of textile waste itself, I think there's a lot of creativity on the schedule around addressing that in particular, especially with these younger designers looking at waste, how they can sort of repurpose waste and sort of textile innovation, working with organisations that sort of come up with new ways of and new textiles, which is really exciting.
1: Yeah, it is. I saw a you'd effectively made a really cool shirt after out of almost a tea towel. I saw you spruiking that. That looked pretty cool.
0: Yeah, and even just looking at sort of new textiles in terms of plant-based textiles and how sort of you can look at textile recyclable materials and embedding that into sort of textiles.
1: Yeah, that's cool. Thanks, Dan. Dan Awa, he's the creative director at New Zealand Fashion Week. It's 7 minutes to 1. Our family favourite fashion item is a Zoot suit I had made by Strangely Normal in the 1980s. My son has since worn it, this listener says, and now my grandson has his sights on it. The weird thing about it is it still looks amazing. It's a cool story. Thanks for that. Now, let's get to sport. Bridget Tunnicliffe is with us. Hey, Bridget.
2: Kia ora.
1: Gee, this injury list for the All Blacks is growing.
2: Yeah, they're just dropping like flies at the moment. Yeah, so the All Blacks have now lost a fourth player to injury on their South Africa tour. It's now prop Ollie Norris who's returning home. He suffered a knee cartilage injury. So he joins Caleb Clark, Billy Proctor and George Bell with tour-ending injuries. They say a replacement prop will be named in due course. Of course, hooker Bradley Slater and first five Richie Mo'unga have already joined as replacements. Meanwhile, Tasman halfback Noah Hotham is on his way to South Africa with doubts over the fitness of Cortez Ratima ahead of the first test against the Springboks on Sunday. Hotham will provide injury cover for Ratima, who suffered a knee injury in the win over the Bulls on Sunday. The first test team is named on Thursday night. You know, this squad was named in late July, 44 players, and you think, gosh, that seems like a lot of players given only have 15 players on a pitch at a time, but you can kind of see why.
1: Yeah, and indeed. I think, did we have some audio with that? Well, I don't know that we did, but...
2: No.
1: Okay. Shall we switch to netball? I mean, we've got this netball influencer on Instagram who wants more creativity from a UK franchise.
2: Oh, well, there's a flurry of player signings expected to be announced in the Australian League this week, and you would expect a lot more Silver Ferns to cross the ditch as well, given the uncertainty with the ANZ Premiership for next year. So these offers will start to be made official from today, and they'll drip feed these announcements. The social media teams at these franchises over in Australia have set the bar high. They get very creative with these announcements. Audio coming up here. This is how the West Coast Fever teased the latest signing on their social media account.
21: Hey, Funami. I can't wait to see you all again. It feels like it's been forever.
22: I'm just away right now, but I'll be back very soon. Lots of love.
2: So there's a lot of sleuthing going around among netball fans. So one netball fan used an app to adjust the pitch on the disguised voice you just heard in the recording to conclude who it was. They turned out to be right. The Melbourne Mavericks posted a video of their coach simply saying meow three times. And then fans commented it must be a certain player who's known to like cats, and that turned out to be the case. Some of the fans over in the UK, they want more of that. And this is one netball influencer who wants more creativity from a UK franchise.
4: Can the social media team on Loughborough Lightning please up their game? Because this kind of stuff is just boring. It is so boring. They've dragged out their signing window for so long. Honestly, these players deserve a bit more than just this. Just post after post of just re-signing. Can they please do something a little bit more interesting?
2: So some clubs in the past have posted obscured photos of players they're about to reveal, and fans have gone to players' social media accounts to check the colour of the fingernails, for example, of the player with the photo posted by the club. And fans will also monitor social media accounts to see if a player suddenly starts following a new club, and that adds to speculation they might be joining the club. So engagement levels are very high. Gone are the days when a simple press release was emailed out.
1: Indeed. Thanks, Bridget. Bridget Tunnicliffe there with your sports news. Jesse Mulligan is with me to tell us what's coming up on Afternoons. Hey, Jesse.
5: Kia ora. Great you've been now finally covering fashion on this show, Guy. I've been waiting a long time.
1: Yeah, it doesn't look like I'm covering fashion today, does it, really?
5: I bought a really expensive fashion item once. Wasn't expensive initially, but I bought shoes from overseas, and I didn't realise that once they got here, they were going to attract all sort of customs and GST, ended up being the most expensive shoes I ever bought.
1: Yeah, nice. We've been getting some lovely texts about things that people have bought and often spent a lot of money on at the time, but then had them for absolutely ages.
5: Great if you got them for life.
1: Yeah, on a per wear basis, it becomes affordable.
5: Totally. Hey, after 1 o'clock, a new top policy on reform of lobbying. How sick is our system when it comes to lobbying and political donations, and what might it take to fix it? Bryce Edwards has made a kind of a passion project for this over the past few years. So
1: yeah, that'd be interesting.
5: Our expert today is talking about Parkinson's disease, early signs, how close we are to a cure, and how to manage it if you have it or have someone in a family with it. And after 3 o'clock, Hunter Biden joins me, the son of President Joe Biden.
1: He's
5: real up and down sort of a few years.
1: Fantastic.
5: But he's ready to talk.
1: Yeah, he's been huge on X recently, hasn't he? Just engaging with everyone.
5: Yeah. Well, I've got lots of questions for him. Like, how hard did he have to, did he try to convince his father not to run in the first place? What's the truth about that laptop? And I guess what he's learned from his years of addiction and then recovery.
1: Oh, that'll be fantastic. It'll be great. Listen, when you
5: just after 3:30. Just after 3, right?
1: Yeah, what a great get. That'll be really interesting. That's Jesse Mulligan coming up with Afternoons. I'll be looking forward to that myself. So listen in or send us a message 2101 if you want to get in touch with anything that RNZ's covering. Go to our website, rnz.co.nz, and listen back to any of the interviews we've done today. And we're back tomorrow at midday. Kia pai tōra.
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23: RNZ News at 1 o'clock. Kia ora, good afternoon. I'm Angie Skerritt. Falls in the fuel prices have helped to keep a lid on household costs in a partial measure of inflation. Stats NZ figures show petrol prices fell nearly 6% in July, while diesel prices were down 12%, although both remain significantly higher than a year ago. The cheaper fuel offset modest rises in fruit and vegetables, while annual food inflation eased to its lowest level in 18 months. Local commercial accommodation and domestic and international airfares rose, but most other items such as power and rents were flat or marginally lower. The items measured make up about half of the inflation measure. Green Party co-leader Chloe Swarbrick wants the government to act fast and back a members' bill looking to ban excessive supermarket profits. The party wants to amend the Commerce Act to make it illegal for supermarkets to charge excessive prices above a fair margin and give the Commerce Commission more powers to act on that behaviour. Ms Swarbrick says there is already some cross-party support for reining in the supermarket duopoly.
3: We know that we've got about 5 weeks left of sitting in Parliament as the government intends to plunge us into extended sitting to pass a range of deeply unpopular laws before we get to November 7th. But we here have the opportunity to put forward legislation that will demonstrably reduce New Zealanders' cost of living.
23: The government has previously attempted to attract more competition into the market without success. The co-leader of Te Pāti Māori says her party's strategy to get more Māori in Parliament uses the MMP system to its full extent. The party is calling on Māori voters to give their candidate vote to them while giving their party vote to other left bloc parties. Speaking to Midday Report, Debbie Narewa-Packer did not directly answer whether the party wanted to create an overhang in Parliament. But she says her party is willing to do whatever it takes to get rid of the current government.
6: It's desperate times, and so we've heard the call of our people, and we're using the full system to achieve that, like everyone else has in the past.
23: Debbie Narewa-Packer is accusing the government of fostering the worst Māori crown relationship in history. Health New Zealand is urging anyone showing signs of meningococcal disease to get immediate help following the death of a young adult in Waikato. National Public Health Service Clinical Director of Protection, Dr. Susan Jack, says symptoms to look for are a stiff neck, an altered mental state, and a rapid deterioration. She says early treatment is critical. Dr. Jack says there's no ongoing risk to the wider public from the recent case. The main standard for building timber houses needs significant updating, but a new approach to how that's done has engineers exasperated as they try to give feedback on the draft. Standards New Zealand has introduced greater online controls, such as limiting the view to 2 pages and not allowing downloads. Phil Pennington reports.
9: Structural engineers in Auckland and Christchurch say they have just about given up on having any input. They say that will make for a weaker standard that speeds up builds less and is more open to dispute. Standards NZ says it's a better approach that helps protect its intellectual property and guards against misuse of the draft. Engineering New Zealand says that's partly due to the new risks from AI. At the same time, the government is asking for advice on how to improve the whole standard system, including its funding.
23: And the Australian state of Victoria says it's starting the largest vaccination of wild birds globally amid the breakout of bird flu across the country. A deadly H5N1 strain has also been detected in New Zealand, and a vaccination program for some endangered native birds is being carried out. The ABC's Natasha Sharapova reports.
10: Up to 5,000 little penguins on Phillip Island in Victoria's southeast are due to be vaccinated against the H5N1 bird flu from today. The island hosts the largest population of little penguins in the world. Victoria's Chief Biodiversity Officer James Todd says the little penguins will be intercepted during their daily migration in St Kilda and Phillip Island and herded into a pen.
24: Essentially, it's a nighttime operation.
10: Authorities aim to administer 2 vaccine doses over the coming weeks. Victoria has confirmed 60 cases of the virus so far. The strain has killed millions of chickens and wild birds globally in the past 5 years.
23: And that's the news.
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26: 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There's even been some attempted suicide. Several sailors were stopped, we're told, trying to jump overboard.
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23: A short forecast now from Met Service to midnight tomorrow, Tuesday. Fort Northland to North Taranaki, including Bay of Plenty, and Taumarunui and Taupō, mostly fine weather, a few showers in Northland tomorrow morning and afternoon. For South Taranaki to Kapiti, including Taihape, Cloudy periods, a few showers mostly tomorrow. For Gisborne to Wairarapa, also Wellington, showers clearing from Wellington this afternoon but returning tomorrow. For Marlborough, Nelson and Buller to Westland, fine weather. For Canterbury and Otago, excluding Clutha, fine, but showers developing in Otago this afternoon, spreading north into Canterbury this evening, showers clearing in Otago tomorrow. For Fiordland, Southland and Clutha, occasional showers, especially during the evenings. And for the Chatham Islands, occasional showers, clearing this evening, but returning tomorrow. RNZ National, it's 6 minutes past one.
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welcome to Afternoons. Enjoying a bit of Op Shop. Been a while since we spun some Op Shop tunes on the show. They are at Christchurch Town Hall, 22nd of August, which is Friday, as part of the Go Live Festival. Festival season already, eh? They're there with Push Push and Pluto and plenty of others as well. It'd be great to hear them playing songs like this, which is called... What is this one called? No Ordinary Day. And then there was One Day and all sorts, really, from that band. They were huge hits at the time. Kia ora, welcome to Afternoons. Jesse Mulligan and the team with you from now until around 4 p.m. And we'll talk lobbying in a moment. And then a little later on, why do some people get celiac disease and others don't? Interestingly, Canterbury has one of the highest

0: We usually start the day, start the week pretty easy with the sound bites, or easier at least. So, if you know it, send me a text. It might be one of your few chances to win. Well, the Opportunity Party is promising to regulate lobbying and impose tougher rules around political donations if they make it into government this November. The party is promising to cap political donations, establish an independent anti-corruption body, and introduce a bill that would enforce a cooling-off period for ministers, senior staff and officials taking on lobbying roles when they leave government or leave parliament. That also creates a mandatory public lobbying register. How big of a problem is lobbying in New Zealand politics? Democracy Project founder Dr. Bryce Edwards joins me now. Hi there, Bryce.
1: Hey.
0: Long overdue, you reckon?
1: Oh, yes. This was exciting to see a political party putting this on the agenda yesterday. You know, a lot of these ideas put forward aren't new, but to have them suddenly at the top of the agenda and getting discussed, I think, is the right time, yes.
0: Have you had a look at the detail of the policy, and does it cover most of the areas that you're interested in and concerned about?
1: Yeah, so there's the three pillars they are putting forward, one on lobbying, one on donations to political parties, and the third one is setting up an anti-corruption commission body. And so, yeah, I think they're all the right pillars. And you can look at all the detail and argue about whether it's they've got it right or wrong. And I think they have probably got some issues wrong. But, you know, some of these things are quite gnarly, quite difficult to get right. And the main thing is to not just sort of see this as a blueprint that can't be improved, but a starting place for a debate.
0: Just to the last one first, anti-corruption, aren't we right at the top of the rankings for things like corruption and transparency? Is there really any need for this, given all our other priorities in New Zealand?
1: Yeah, good question. Certainly, traditionally, New Zealand has been seen as one of the most corruption-free countries in the world, and it for a long time, it ranked first in the Transparency International Corruption Perception Index when it came out each year. But it has been dropping for the last sort of 10, 12 years. It's been declining, and those that are kind of watching these things are finding more and more examples of integrity problems, and this includes some of those bodies such as the Serious Fraud Office that are picking up on alarming trends. So
0: heading in the wrong direction.
1: Heading in the wrong direction, and a big sense of complacency that we're heading, you know, in the same direction that other countries we look at, whether it's, you know, the US or other sort of leading democracies, where democracy is kind of a bit tattered, and we're seeing that vested interests, the wealthy, are able to assert themselves much more than the average citizen.
0: Of course, these three things aren't necessarily distinct from each other. So yeah. Let's take a look at lobbying. Can you explain how lobbying works in New Zealand?
1: Sure. Yeah. So in a sense, we all participate in democracy. We vote. We, you know, we talk to politicians occasionally. We put forward our views. We all advocate for different things from time to time, or a lot of us do. Of course, there's a whole extra level of lobbying whereby you have people that are paid to do it and are organised, and it's their job. Sometimes they might have the title of lawyer or public relations or government relations, and it's their job to actually try and get decisions made or changed. And that's the lobbying industry in New Zealand. It's really been a huge growth area, and unlike in other countries like New Zealand, it's not regulated. We have absolutely no rules on how they're allowed to do that, how much transparency should be involved so that the public knows what's going on.
0: Yes, because there is the potential for a problem, right? If it's not regulated, there's a huge risk of things going on that the general population wouldn't really approve of if they knew about it.
1: Yeah, and so that's transparency is the big issue here. And so in the opportunity program that they're putting forward, they're not trying to stop lobbying, they're not outlawing it. There's not a lot of regulation in what they're proposing for what lobbyists have to do. They do have a code of conduct, I think, in there that lobbyists would have to abide by, but most of it is just about trying to shine some light on it and to give the public a bit more knowledge.

0: message when they're meeting with politicians, what's going on. And yeah, that's kind of not that radical. It's what happens in most other countries. Oh, they do have a big rule that they're advocating for, whereby you have a calling off period for politicians, public officials, when they move from working for the state to then working in the private sector. It's often seen as a problem if you are kind of dealing with one policy area, you're regulating, you know, some sort of business area, and then you move in and work for those businesses straight after leaving the beehive. And so Opportunity Party are saying, let's have a one-year stand-down period so that, you know, you call off and some of your influence, your networks, are allowed to sort of fade away a bit.
1: Yeah, I mean, what's wrong with that? What's wrong with, let's take an example, Labor Minister Chris Farfoy, who left his job as a minister and was almost straight away working, fair to say, working in the lobby kind of realm, Bryce?
0: Yeah. So he's one of the best examples of that has happened in recent years, and there are many, but his is the most
1: obvious. And not just Labour either,
0: Exactly.
1: Yeah.
0: Across the political spectrum, people move in and out of the private sector and the political system. In his case, well, in anyone's case, they're often getting a lot of knowledge that they're getting about the sector, about the participants, about all the policy issues. They know what cabinet is, what decisions they're trying to make, and they've got a network of people both in the private sector and the public sector that they've been given from their privileged position as a politician or a senior public official.
1: Unfair access.
0: So, yes, and so they can then monetize that and then go out to a lobbying firm or business and kind of monetize that. And it's not necessarily in the public interest that that's the case, because it could advantage private players, and it could advantage some private players over other private players because they have the inside information and they know that that person has the contact, you know, for the rest of their colleagues in parliament. And so it becomes, yeah, not so much about democracy, but about, you know, who has the who pays for the lobbyists.
1: And, I mean, when it comes to lobbying and changing these rules, Opportunity Party will presumably have to convince either Labour or National to go along with this. What's the attitude within those major parties around lobbying? Do they see a need for reform?
0: Yeah, look, that's a great question, and it's not one to easily answer, because at various times I think all politicians in Parliament do acknowledge that there's an issue here and acknowledge that reform is needed. And so certainly the National Party going into the last election actually made a lot of noises about cleaning up lobbying, and you know, there were various promises made which haven't been kept. So arguably across the political spectrum, there is some sort of pressure on politicians to clean up politics. Except National, like Labour and other parties, once they get into power, they often backtrack and they decide, well, I said that in opposition, but no, actually, it's not in the interests of our donors or the business people we're dealing with, or even our staff, because often it's the staff that are the people moving from roles in Parliament into the private sector.
1: One of the biggest dangers, it seems to me, is where political donations and lobbying meets. So
0: yeah.
1: I pay you, and you know, not to suggest any of these people are up to any wrongdoing, but we've just got news today. Nick Mowbray, the entrepreneur, has put $250,000 into the National Party. Dick Hubbard has put $100,000 into the Labour Party. Other parties, ACT, Opportunity, they all get money from some people. So what do they get for that when they get into power? Presumably, they are a lot more willing to pick up the phone to the people who've given them money than to total strangers.
0: Yeah, I mean, it's hard to know. And because our system is so unregulated, and because this has been studied so little by researchers, academics, politicians, we don't have just the information to be able to answer that. But yes, certainly the business people, you know, will often say, no, I'm doing this for the good of democracy. I'm doing this because I I believe in party A, B or C, and I want to help them. But yes, there's no doubt about it that the politicians are fully aware of the favour that they've received, and it will give them, the donor, better access when there's a policy issue that comes up. And so in some ways it's about buying insurance for some donors, but there's a variety of motivations that carry on. And I think some donations are purely given for with very good motives, and obviously some not. It's just hard to know.
1: Presumably, major parties or all parties would be keener on a cap on political donations if it applied to everyone. It's just it would really like be a comparative thing, right? If you were all forced to put up with a cap of, let's say, it is $30,000. But hard to imagine they would support it otherwise.
0: Yeah, look, I'm not sure about that, because some political parties enjoy the donations much more than others. It's we're not talking about political parties all receiving the same amount of money from donors, and it does change from time to time. And so at the moment, the National Party is receiving a lot more donations, ACT as well, than some of the other parties. In the past, it's been Labor that's been the biggest recipient of donations when they've been in government. And so it does change over time, but that's the kind of incumbent problem, that those that are most powerful and able to make decisions on reforming donations are the ones that are normally benefiting the most from it. But you're right in the sense that sometimes the parties do kind of come together and think, oh, actually, maybe we do need some sort of rules, and if we can agree on something that affects us all and limits us all, then maybe we can live with that. And I certainly think there is pressure building at the moment from the public that will mean that all politicians will have to come up with some policies. And I think opportunity doing this at the moment hopefully does have an effect, a contagion effect, if you like, pressuring other parties to kind of rise to the occasion and to say what they would do about this problem.
1: Arguably, you might disagree with me here, but arguably, if people are donating in self-interest, that tends to suggest that big corporates and people with a lot of money will have more say in the laws that are made than people who don't have money.
0: I totally agree with that.
1: Environmental causes,
0: absolutely. It's hard to argue against that. Although it's hard to also
1: prove
0: politics. Everything is opaque, and so it's very hard to prove these things. Yeah. But we do occasionally get some examples of this, and it's true that money talks, and we don't have equal access to politicians for everyone. New Zealand might have a more kind of open democracy than most, but it's certainly the case that if you're a big donor to a political party, you'll be welcomed into the beehive, regardless of whether it's a Green office or an ACT office or whatever, if you are a major donor.
1: What do you make of the opportunity party policy, or this wording here, they want to restrict donations to registered voters? What's that about, and how significant would that be?
0: So traditionally, in countries like New Zealand, anyone can donate, and that includes trade unions, it includes businesses and organisations. And so if you look at a party like the Labour Party, it was built up by the trade unions. It was created by unions, and trade unions used to be the main source of resources for Labour. And on the right, you'd have parties like National that were primarily funded by business. And so, there's a suggestion that maybe it should just be voters that can give money to political parties. We should, if you're not actually registered to vote, if you're a foreign citizen, or if you're a citizen based here without being enrolled, or if you're a union, maybe you shouldn't be allowed to. And there's some elegance to that, but it certainly traditionally would be not very helpful for Labour and National.
1: Before you go, while we're talking about opportunity, there have been a bit of a darling of the media in the last few weeks. That does seem to be changing over the last couple of days. There are a couple of more critical pieces about the party. Did you happen to see the leader's interview with Jack Tame on Q&A yesterday?
0: Oh, yes, this was very good. And Jack Tame is a brilliant interviewer.
1: What did you make of it? I saw Helen Clark, I think I've got the wording right, described it as a car crash last night on X.
0: No, I don't think it was quite like that. Certainly, it was a tough interview and there was some awkward moments for the leader, and some of them were around donations, in fact, and this call for change, and it was quite awkward for her. I mean, on the charge that opportunity being opportunist, hypocritical, I'm not quite sure that washes. I think it's quite legitimate to campaign for reform of political donations while still accepting donations. Perhaps there is a bit more legitimacy, I think, to Jack Tame's questions about their biggest donor, which is someone that's on the Opportunity Party board, and therefore perhaps there's a conflict of interest there. But yeah, it's okay. Good that Opportunity are now getting a bit more scrutiny, but I don't think they are necessarily going to mind that.
1: Thank you. Nice to chat to you.
0: Thanks, Jesse.
1: Dr. Bryce Edwards on some proposed reform of lobbying and political donations in New Zealand. No need for research, says someone on text. Donors wouldn't donate if the donations didn't work. What about the opposite regarding lobbyists, i.e. lobbyists from tobacco and gun users entering Parliament and becoming ministers, asks Blanche on 2101. Well, going to US politics now, and Hunter Biden is probably most famous for being the son of former president of the US, Joe Biden, but now he's stepping out from his father's shadow to talk about shame, addiction, and the power of redemption. I got a chance to talk to him earlier, and I asked him how he felt about his father running for a second term in the Oval Office. Have a listen.
2: Of anyone in the world with more that would have been more elated and interested and happy if my dad had foregone running for a second term, it would have been me. But for the honor of being able to go to the White House, and it was an incredible honor. The 4 years that we were there, it is all encompassing, and not for me, but I mean for my dad. My connection to him, or the connection of any family member to any president that is serving, is it becomes attenuated necessarily by the fact that it is a 24/7 job. And I desperately wanted my dad back with the realization that, you know, nothing can defeat time. And we had limited time left together just by the actuarial table. And so I also knew that it would be very unfair of me as a son and a person that he loves obviously as much as he does to put my finger on the scale in any way. And to this day, I still trust my dad's judgment over any other person on the face of the earth. And at the end of the day, you know, he had a very difficult disastrous debate performance, but it was disastrous in the sense that he was always such a great debater that it really shocked people to see him fall flat the way that he did on that night. They then set up a series of hurdles for him to overcome, which were, you know, an hour and a half sit down with George Stephanopoulos, and then he did a NATO summit press conference that went on for an hour and a half and answered, I think, over 40 questions from the international press, and a series of other things in which he passed with flying colors. And then he got COVID and had to make a decision when everything descended upon him. And I think he made an incredibly courageous decision that no one in his position has ever made before, which was to step aside. You know, and then we can debate whether or not 107 days and $2 billion in the bank was enough for, Kamala Harris to complete a campaign. But that's not for me to decide. Anyway, I think it's a really valid question, but I also think that it doesn't take into account the reality. And the reality was that there would have been no one happier in the world than me for my dad to have said that he wasn't going to seek a second term.
1: Yeah, lots of questions for Hunter Biden, and my full conversation with him will be on our show after 3:20 today, and then, of course, on our website. What is the best way to sit at your desk? What is the best way to stand? Actually, our next guest says movement, not posture, might be the key to helping reduce pain. Sue Field is a massage therapist in Wellington and a big fan of the Feldenkrais method, and she joins me now to explain what that is. Hi, Sue.
3: Hi, Jesse.
1: Oh, it's nice to have you on the radio. How are you getting on?
3: I'm a Feldenkrais practitioner.
1: You're a Feldenkrais practitioner. You better tell us what...
3: Practitioner.
1: Yeah.
3: Feldenkrais teacher.
1: Yeah.
3: I'm also a massage therapist as well.
1: Okay.
3: Feldenkrais is what I'm more interested in.
1: Yeah. And you better begin by telling us what that is, just in general. What does that mean, the Feldenkrais method?
3: Okay. Well, we all move according to automatic habits. Right, so you can recognize a friend in the distance by the way they walk. And
1: that's so true.
3: Yeah, it is, isn't it? It's part of our individuality. So, I guess I got into this method from doing massage and finding that massage is giving my clients a lot of relief, but they often come back maybe next week or a few months down the track. The same problem in the same place. So I started to ask myself, well, what is it they're doing? How are they standing, walking, bending over, all those everyday movements in such a way that they keep causing this stress? We can say it's just tension, but that's rather simplistic.
1: Yeah, so we're all doing things and moving and standing in ways that we're probably not even conscious of.
3: Exactly. Our habits we've accumulated over a lifetime, and they're largely subconscious.
1: Sue, I've got so many questions for you. Stay there for a moment. We'll take the headlines and back with Sue Field and the Feldenkrais method.
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5: Green Party co-leader Chloe Swarbrick says there is cross-party support for reining in the supermarket duopoly. A 5.9 magnitude earthquake has struck Indonesia's Flores region, hitting an area that was rocked by a 7.7 shake over the weekend. A staff member at a youth justice facility last month suffered moderate injuries following an assault by a young offender. And police have praised a member of the public who raised the alarm after spotting a struggling surfer off New Plymouth yesterday. That's RNZ Headlines. Our next bulletin is at 2 o'clock.
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1: Talking to Sue Field about the Feldenkrais method. Sue, do you see the same problems mm-hmm. over and over again with people that you meet and offer therapy to?
3: Yes. Well, a lot of people come to me just because they say they've got pain. And they might have, you know, tried to deal with it with stretching or yoga or whatever, but they find that the problem keeps coming back. So it's a very common reason that people come to a Feldenkrais practitioner. So I just want to say, I was talking about our habits being automatic and unconscious. So they're difficult to, that makes them difficult to even really identify, let alone change. So mostly they serve us well, but okay, sometimes, maybe over time, they've started to cause problems in muscles or joints or wherever.
1: So how do you begin to unpack that?
3: Very good question. Okay, so a Feldenkrais lesson is a series of movements that kind of fits logically together in terms of how we function. So, and you're encouraged to really slow down, because in order to really understand what those habits are, you have to slow down so you can pay more attention. You have to think about it more. So by slowing down, you're tapping more into the part of the brain, it's called the sensory motor brain, that controls it all. And that kind of can open up more pathways. And a lesson includes exploring new possibilities.
1: Yeah. So you're turning unconscious movements into conscious movement, really, I guess, and examining it a little more closely. Is there anything that people listening might be able to do to I don't know, maybe have a go at this at home?
3: Oh, well, I strongly suggest coming to a qualified teacher like myself.
1: Yeah.
3: I'm in Wellington.
1: We're going to have trouble all fitting into your waiting room, though, Sue. Anything we could start off with, see if it's for us?
3: There are online lessons. They blossomed in COVID, obviously. A lot of overseas, like American teachers, do it offline, online, I should say. But the thing about going to an in-person class is that you've got someone watching you that knows what they're doing. We do a long training to qualify to be a Feldenkrais teacher.
1: What sorts of people?
3: Can I answer?
1: Yeah. So you get people in various sorts of pain, I presume back pain or neck pain. Are you able to get good results? Do you tend to see improvement?
3: Oh, absolutely. I mean, most people stand up after a Feldenkrais lesson and say something like, oh, I feel taller, I feel lighter, my shoulders feel more relaxed, I'm moving more freely. And it's going to be different for everybody. We're all unique. We're all going to respond differently. So the thing is, though, we slip back into habits because we like our habits, even if they're not very good. So we do slip back into habits, but if this method interests you and you're prepared to commit and explore a slightly different way of improving your body, it's not stretching, strengthening type of system, then, I strongly suggest you try this method. It's not so well known as things like Pilates and yoga. Yoga's pretty well known now. But it's experiential learning. You know, you have to try it.
1: Yeah. Do you have anything to tell us about posture for people who do find themselves sitting in the same spot all day? Anything that you could offer us that might be useful?
3: Keep moving. often I suggest to people that if they're sitting, every so often they pause, they turn around, turn the whole torso, not the pelvis, the whole torso. Look over one shoulder, look over the other shoulder, and use your eyes to track the horizon as well.
1: Oh, yeah.
3: So you want to get out of
1: I'm doing that now, Sue. That feels good.
3: Yeah, good. And another simple thing, I can only give simple hints in a short session. Tune into your feet on the floor.
1: Yeah.
3: Contact with your feet on the floor.
1: Yeah, I'm with
3: and
1: you.
3: And your sit bones on the chair. So you're actually feeling your points of support.
1: Yeah. Great.
3: That makes sense?
1: Yeah, I do. So, it does make sense, yeah. Finally, Sue, I mean, who do you reckon this sort of technique is most useful for?
3: Anyone, well, really anyone that wants to improve and is willing to try something new. Most of my clients, I have to say, are in the older age group because that's when, you know, the aches and pains catch up with us. It's really hard to pinpoint who's going to respond positively to this method. Some people find it too frustratingly slow. Interestingly, I do find that creative people, like artists and musicians, really respond to it. It's just like their brains are already very plastic. No, their brain's already very creative and able to change. We talk about neuroplasticity.
1: Nice one. Hey, lovely to chat to you. Thanks for getting in touch, and we'll chat again
3: you've
1: down
3: got
1: the track.
3: You've got the website address of our
1: I'll tell people we'll put a link on our website. There we go.
3: Yeah, okay, cool.
1: Sue Field, thanks. Massage therapist and practitioner of the Feldenkrais method. You're on Afternoons. You can text me on 2101 anytime. This is funny, eh? Canterbury has one of the highest rates of celiac disease in the world. Statistically, it works out around 1 in 80 people in the region have that disease. Why? Well, that's something researchers at the University of Canterbury have been looking into. They're investigating the gut bacteria of people with the disease. I feel like we used to do interviews about gut bacteria all the time 5 years ago, and it's been ages. Well, research they're doing could help explain why some people develop celiac disease while others with the same genetic risk don't. And Reddit Institute PhD candidate Peter Prendergast joins me now. Hi, Peter.
10: How's it going? How are you?
1: Good, I'm really good, thanks. Can you tell us what celiac disease is, please, and how it affects the body?
10: Yes, so celiac disease is an autoimmune condition where the body has an abnormal reaction to gluten. So that reaction causes inflammation and damage to the small intestine, which is where we absorb nutrients from our food. So over time, it can affect how well someone absorbs nutrients and can cause a wide range of symptoms from stomach problems and fatigue through to problems that aren't as obviously related to the gut, like delayed growth in children and even infertility in women.
1: And what do we know about its prevalence here in New Zealand and in Canterbury in particular?
10: So for New Zealand as a whole, it's estimated to be around 1%. For some of the early demographic studies we had in Canterbury, found it to be at that higher rate, 1 in 82 individuals, about 1.2%. So we know it's higher, but we just don't completely understand why it's higher yet, as there isn't an obvious explanation. So genetics are definitely a part of that story. So European people of European descent do carry a higher amount of the required genes. So that is a potential explanatory fact. But there's such a large gap between having the genes and the prevalence of the disease, which is why we're looking at environmental factors like the gut microbiome. And it also why it makes Canterbury such an interesting place to actually study celiac disease.
1: Why did you start in the gut?
10: So in the gut, so you first need to understand why we're looking at non-genetic factors. So I'll just start with the prevalence a little bit. So obviously, like I said, 30 to 40% of people have the genes roughly around the world, in New Zealand as well, and only about 1% go on to develop the disease. So that gap is causing scientists to look at non-genetic or environmental factors. And the gut microbiome has emerged as one of those promising environmental factors. Studies all around the world are finding changes as well. So that's why here in Canterbury, we are specifically looking at the gut to see if there is a relationship between changes in the gut microbiome and potentially that prevalence rate here in Canterbury.
1: How do you do it, dare I ask?
10: But how do we research it?
1: How do you look at the bacteria? How do you actually do the practical part of the research?
10: So this work was done on stool samples. Lots of work. Most of the field is done on stool samples where you sequence the stool samples to figure out what bacteria are in the samples and obviously their rate of occurrence as well. With celiac disease, obviously it's a small intestinal disease. So in an ideal world, we would be sampling the small intestinal samples, but those samples are very difficult to get. But yeah, it's primarily just through sequencing of the stool samples and as well as looking at the metabolites in those stool samples as well to try and build a relationship.
1: And have you found out anything useful?
10: So we've found that there is changes occurring that are not random. So we're seeing consistent changes in specific bacteria, and we've even been able to associate some of those changes with specific chemicals in your gut.
1: That's good news, is it?
10: Yeah, it's good news. It's all promising. It's all promising findings. It's still very early on, and many of these things that we are finding are more so targets for future research to go on and look at in a more mechanistic way to try and get more potential clinical avenues for future treatments as well.
1: Yeah, I guess it's one thing to find that people with celiac disease have a particular bacteria in their gut, but then the next step will be to find out what's caused that, right? What's if you're looking for ways to prevent it?
10: Yeah, so obviously the gut microbiome is complex in the sense that there's lots of factors that go into sort of producing a specific community of bacteria within your gut, right? Diet is obviously the main factor that we look at, and diet is something that varies around the world and could be an explanatory thing of why we might see those high rates. But we just don't have enough information to define a definitive relationship. Yeah.
1: Mm. Will you have a look at the diet of people in Canterbury to see if it differs in any meaningful way to the rest of New Zealand?
10: So ideally, if we were to do a follow-up study, which, you know, we're hoping to do, you would do a similar study, and this time you will try and collect dietary information, because there's really, really good studies out there which show that if you have really good dietary information, you can actually link it to specific bacteria, specific metabolites. And if we have that kind of level of information, then we can understand that relationship better and obviously understand maybe what areas that warrant, you know, investigation into as potential treatments as well.
1: And I suppose intervene potentially a little earlier when people are young. Well, I think you did actually study children in Canterbury who were high risk. What did you find there?
10: So the children we were looking at were just coming to the clinic mostly. So these were children that were obviously showing symptomatic signs of celiac disease. So yeah, we saw changes that were not random. And those changes, we also saw a slightly unique signature in Canterbury as well compared to some of the other Western countries around the world. And that unique signature gives us an idea that there is something going on in here, but we just need more information and a more larger study of its kind to really start to sort of understand it better.
1: I remember seeing some statistics, and I'm doing this from memory, so apologies if I'm getting this slightly wrong, but I seem to remember South Canterbury having a bowel cancer issue at a higher prevalence than the rest of New Zealand. Do you know anything about that, and is there any chance that the two might be linked?
10: I don't specifically know much about that. One of the main things that we are looking at in the gut microbiome is fibre. You might know a little bit about fibre. It's quite a trendy thing to look at the moment. And fibre is basically the food for our bacteria. And we know that when these bacteria break down fibre, they produce chemicals that can actually affect the gut and the immune system. So that is a really interesting thing. And fibre is really being associated with many different diseases. I believe colon cancer there's a relationship there with fibre intake. And so, there's lots of interesting stuff going on.
1: Okay. Nice to talk to you. Thanks so much, and good luck with the research.
10: Awesome. Thank you very much for having me.
1: Peter Prendergast. Let's go to our soundbites. Winner now, Marg, hello.
11: Oh, hello, Jesse.
1: Nice to talk to you. I'm going to get this bird doing its thing again, then you can tell us what sort of bird it is. Here it comes. Do you know that sound, Marg?
11: I definitely do.
1: And what is it, please?
11: It's a kiwi.
1: Yeah, well done. Pretty mainstream sort of a bird for a Monday for our sound bites. How do you know that sound, by the way?
11: Well, I grew up in the Otahunga area and we had the kiwi house.
1: Oh, you did too.
11: Yeah, when I was a kid, they were building it and, we used to just go there all the time, really.
1: And the town mascot, Wiki the Kiwi, as I recall, in Otahunga.
11: I don't think the Hedwicky the Kiwi when I was a kid. I think that was a kind of later thing.
1: Okay. I've got the afternoon's tote bag for you. Lovely to chat today. Thanks so much for the call.
11: Oh, great. Thanks, Jesse.
1: Yeah, got an Otahunga local to sort it out for us. It was indeed a kiwi. Well, kia ora, time now for the RNZ podcast Here Now. And this week's episode puts the spotlight on Warkworth's Kiribati community and how they ended up calling that town home.
12: When you arrive in a new country, there's two things which might have a strong influence on where you choose to live. One of them's work. The other is a community of people with shared cultural values. It's why a lot of newcomers to Aotearoa tend to end up in the big cities. However, there's a village just north of our biggest city that's seen an influx of people from a specific Pacific nation, there for a very particular reason. A community built from scratch that owes its thriving existence to one man. Here's Phil with the story.
13: So I'm just pulling into the cute little town of Warkworth, about 6,000 or 7,000 inhabitants, 50 clicks north of Auckland. From memory, it's quite a white place, quite a Pākehā place. But hidden in this population is an enclave of Pacific peoples from the island of Kiribati. How that came to be is a fascinating story.
14: We were accused of changing the demographics of Warkworth, and I say for the better.
13: Hamish Alexander, one of the people instrumental in creating this Kiribati community in Warkworth, which is now flourishing. I'm really keen to hear how it all came about. Apparently,
15: he's not that well, really keen to do this interview, have this conversation while he's still with us.
14: Yeah, I'm Hamish Alexander. I was the founder of Southern Paprika at Warkworth, which is a glasshouse operation.
15: Paprika is Dutch for capsicum. Hamish's business partners were from Holland. They started up in 1998 and now employ more than 200. At the outset, there was real trouble getting staff.
14: I think it's difficult.
15: Why is that?
14: Glasshouses are hot. Kiwis don't like working in hot conditions.
15: The obvious answer, find people who do. Hamish was lucky enough to run into Tabata Te Ake, a well-connected Kiribati woman already living here.
14: Tabby was at Puhoi.
15: She and her hubby worked at the cheese factory.
14: They definitely have community leaders, and she was definitely one of those.
15: A former government minister back in Kiribati, Tabby was about to solve Hamish's staffing woes.
16: I promised him back then. I said, I'll give you the right and the good people.
15: With those good people, Tabby would help Hamish's business thrive and change the very nature of the town where he lived, as it became home to hundreds of Kiribati families.
14: Something we can all be proud of. I think it's a success story for many reasons.
15: After meeting Hamish, I take a wander. So you won't find any overt signs of the Kiribati population. But if you come out to the outskirts of town, to this industrial estate, there's a huge church here with a big stadium beside it. And on any given day, you'll find people from the community getting together, playing, praying, doing sports. I'm told there's volleyball here on a Tuesday. I'm at the stadium looking for Tabby. Hi, are you Tabby? I'm Phil. Pleased
16: nice
15: to meet you.
16: To meet you.
15: I've just come from Hamish's place and he said I should give you a big hug from
16: him.
15: For
16: him. Oh, yeah.
17: I missed him. I want to go and see him.
16: How is he?
15: He's okay.
16: Is he?
15: I mean, you know, in a wheelchair.
16: Oh, still
15: yeah,
16: in a wheelchair.
15: Yeah, it's pretty rough, actually.
16: Oh, thank you for that.
15: Yeah, yeah.
16: I'll go and see him. Oh, he's a great person. He's a great person, and he's been our rock back then. Maybe I call him our rock, our Kiribati rock.
15: Hamish was plain about what he needed for his glasshouses, hard workers who could hack the high temperatures and humidity.
16: When he told me that, I said, I can find you people. My people can work in hot weather. They've lived in 33 degrees country. They can work in glass houses. So we made a deal back then.
14: And a few more came, and a few more came, and as the business built, we needed more.
16: The manager will ring me, and can you get 10 people today or next week? I will get them straight away. I like to help my people get job offers, because there was a PAC, a Pacific Access category.
15: PAC allows for 75 people a year from Kiribati to come and live and work in Aotearoa.
16: So what I do is I help them get a job offer. And I was so lucky to get Hamish Alexander.
14: They're great people, and I remember my son died and they came to the church and there was a big, you know, they did a performance and, you know, they all came to the house during the week before, and, you know, they're just good people. Just really good people.
15: That's not to say it doesn't take a certain amount of adjustment moving from Kiribati to New Zealand.
16: I always say we're coming from Mars to Pluto, you know. It's very, very different. And the custom and everything. And that's what I've offered to advise my people what to do in here.
15: What do you tell them, the new people who come here?
16: I always encourage them and always remind them to wear our Kiribati way, that love and our kindness to people. If we always bring that with us, we will be loved by the community. And I think that's what I'm thankful they've done that. Because everyone here loves all our people.
15: Has there been any resistance at all from people who go, well, this isn't your country?
16: No. And thank God. You know, they're very nice to our people. And I always say to them, you know, be kind to them. Whenever you see them, someone walking who needs help, just go and help. Oh, you, can I help you? You know, that's our custom back in Kiribati. And that's what I think, that's what people around here love our people.
15: I can see it's making you really emotional to talk about this.
16: Yes.
15: Making
16: yes.
15: me emotional too.
16: I'm really sorry about
15: this. No, it's yeah. okay.
16: On behalf of, you know, of my people, I'm so thankful to Amish back then. Because if it wasn't for Amish, we wouldn't have this.
15: Southern Paprika ran cooking classes. They had police come in and help workers get their driver's licenses. There were budgeting sessions, a bonus scheme, even travel money.
16: And I asked him, can you help them with petrol? Because, you know, they're spending a lot of money coming to work every day. I was so grateful he gave them $40 on top of their pay.
15: Hamish also encouraged his workers to become homeowners.
14: It was one of the things we used to push them, push hard and hard for them to get a deposit for a house.
15: It strikes me as a kind of benevolent capitalism.
14: It worked both ways. I think we paid our dues, that's for sure, and they paid their dues. So it was, to me, it was a win-win.
15: Hamish Alexander sold his capsicum business a few years ago, but it's still going strong, with 70% of the staff from Kiribati. All right, so I'm here now outside Southern Paprika with Cheryl and Ali, and we're going to do a little drive around.
18: So this was the first glass house to be built. It was built in a couple of stages.
15: Cheryl Lewis has been doing HR since Hamish's time. She's a Kiwi. Ali from Kiribati is in the back. How long have you been here, Ali?
19: I think it's since 2008.
15: Okay. What's it like working here?
19: I mean, it's great. The working environment, I mean, we have no complaint. We're just happy because it's a bit warm inside.
15: And inside, what does it get up to? What, 30 or?
18: Yeah, 30-ish. It's sometimes it can be hotter outside, but it's more the humidity in the glass house. They'll come in their long trousers and their sweatshirt in the summer and be quite happy.
15: Speaking of overheating, I have to confess that I came to this story with a preformed idea about why so many Kiribati people might be heading to Warkworth. Climate scientists say their homeland in the Pacific is in real danger. 130,000 people live on 21 low-lying atolls.
16: It's flat. The highest point is 3 metres above sea level.
15: Really?
16: The highest point.
15: How present is the idea of climate change and what might happen to Kiribati? Is that in your mind all the time?
16: No.
15: Okay. Interesting. Not the reply I was expecting. So, does Ali think he's a climate refugee?
19: I don't know. Because the reason coming here is not for that.
15: Neither Ali nor Tabby seem that concerned about the climate.
20: So, you don't think that the rising sea level is going to be a problem?
16: I don't think so. God is always there.
15: Kiribati is about 98% Christian, one of the most religious places on earth.
16: I don't think there will be a problem with all our people. Maybe some of them wanted to move because of the climate change. Maybe some don't, but because of their children.
15: Certainly the case for Ali. He has 4 kids, 1 just starting primary school, 1 in year 12 and 2 at uni.
19: One in Auckland University and 1 in Massey.
15: Okay.
19: University, yes.
20: Are they studying what sort of thing?
19: Well, that's the thing. Yeah, I don't know.
15: You don't know? Ali, you should know what your children are studying. All of this nonchalant success because one guy couldn't find anyone to work in his glass houses.
14: I've heard of one recently, one of the families, his kids qualified as a lawyer. There's been quite a few of them go to universities. One of the guys, Bura, I think has bought his 3rd house, I understand.
15: Are you proud for them, but also a little bit proud for yourself?
14: Yeah, I think I think we can, you know, I can sit back here and go, you know, I'd like to be far more involved and active in all, lots of things, and now, you know, that's been taken away from me a little bit. Well, I've got motor neuron, so it's actually motor neuron month, isn't it? I'm told. You're all given a timeline, and I've gone outside that, so I'll annoy things. You know, I've got projects on the go that I can be, you know, you say proud of, and I think a lot, we all have a responsibility to pay back. And I think I can look back on my life and go, we didn't do too bad.
20: Building an entire community from scratch.
16: It will grow, and we love more people. We love more people to come and, you know, live here. From our Kiribati perspective, New Zealand is a paradise. Your children can get a better education, can get a brighter future. That's paradise. Yeah.
12: 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My name's Kadambri Raghukumar, and I'll be back next week with a fresh episode of Here Now.
1: Thanks, Kadambri, and apologies to the person whose cat just went crazy looking for a kiwi. She says, I'm in Wellington, and he's inside at night because there are so many kiwi wandering the gardens around here. That bird call really set him off. We're going blowcarting in Canterbury after 2 p.m. as Jesse goes clubbing.
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5: RNZ News at 2 o'clock. Kia ora. Good afternoon. I'm Angie Skerritt. Green Party co-leader Chloe Swarbrick says her party could be interested in introducing state-run supermarkets. The supermarkets are being proposed by New York Mayor Zoran Mamdani as a measure to combat rising food costs. Speaking to Midday Report's Guy and Espiner, Ms. Swarbrick did not rule out the initiative.
0: I'm really interested, and the Greens have always been interested, in decommodifying the basics essential and necessary for life, effectively. And I think you can see that exact same model applied in our key.
21: Are you going to look at that as part of your Kai policy?
0: We have been looking at all of the best ideas from around the world.
21: Is
0: and
21: that among
0: I'm
21: them?
0: Looking forward to announcing it in the near future, Guy.
21: All right.
5: The Greens want to ban supermarkets from making excessive profits. The High Court has found the Rotorua Lakes Council broke the law in its handling of a sewage pipeline near a sacred lake. The board that manages Lake Rotokakahi took the council to court over the plan in December. Felix Walton has more.
22: The board alleged the council hadn't consulted with it before going ahead with the pipeline's installation, which was completed before the court hearing. Justice Kiri Tahana has found that decision was unlawful. But because the pipeline has already been installed, she declined to order the council to reconsider. Board Chair Wally Lee says the High Court's findings are serious and require accountability. He says the board is taking advice on further legal options.
5: A fresh look is being taken at how to run the country's beleaguered system for setting building and other standards. Engineering New Zealand has been campaigning to change the system for months, saying there are too few firms to make the commercial model work. Standards New Zealand says the government has now asked officials for advice on improving the system to ensure it's fit for purpose. It says that is underway and includes looking for more sustainable funding models. Police have praised the quick actions of a member of the public who raised the alarm after spotting a surfer unable to make it back to shore in challenging conditions at Fitzroy Beach in New Plymouth yesterday afternoon. Lifeguards using an inflatable boat to rescue the surfer, who was approximately 200 metres offshore. He was assessed and treated by ambulance staff but required no further treatment. Ukraine's president says Russia is continuing to target civilians, despite the Kremlin claiming its most recent round of strikes were intended for Kiev's weapons infrastructure. The ABC's Elias Kluwer reports.
2: Russia is continuing to strike at the heart of Ukrainian life, with an aerial assault obliterating a Kyiv market. Another drone and missile strike in eastern Ukraine struck a home, killing two people inside. The Kremlin claims it's been targeting Ukrainian weapons infrastructure. But responding on X, Volodymyr Zelensky, the Ukrainian president, said wherever the Russians can reach with their ballistic missiles, they strike civilian infrastructure. The Russian attacks came as Ukraine launched a lethal aerial assault on a Moscow distribution centre owned by Russian Amazon-like retail giant Wildberries. Kyiv claims the facility was being used as a Russian military logistics base.
5: Wildfires are continuing to rage across Europe, with officials in a German town telling residents to leave as a huge fire burns across the border in Belgium. Aircraft are helping to contain the wildfire, which is Belgium's biggest on record. It's tearing through the country's largest nature reserve towards the German town of Monschau. In northeast Spain, a soldier is being killed while battling to save a 1,000-year-old monastery from a fire. And an alleged Australian crime boss is fighting for his life after being shot in the driveway of his Melbourne home. Fadi Hadara was sitting in a car outside his home when he was ambushed last night. The 48-year-old is allegedly involved in Victoria's illicit tobacco trade and was last year charged with multiple gun possession offences as well as handling stolen goods. In 2009, his brother was killed in a drive-by shooting just hundreds of metres away from last night's shooting. And that's the news.
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5: The updated short forecast now from Met Service through until midnight tomorrow, Tuesday, for Northland to North Taranaki, including Bay of Plenty, Taumarunui and Taupō. Mostly fine, a few showers in Northland tomorrow morning and afternoon. For South Taranaki to Kapiti, including Taihape, cloudy periods, few showers, mostly tomorrow. For Gisborne to Wairarapa, also Wellington, showers clearing from Wellington this afternoon, but returning tomorrow. For Marlborough, Nelson and Buller to Westlands, fine weather. For Canterbury and Otago, excluding Clutha, fine, but showers developing in Otago this afternoon, spreading north into Canterbury this evening. Showers clearing for Otago tomorrow. For Fiordland, Southland and Clutha, occasional showers, especially during the evenings. And for the Chatham Islands, occasional showers clearing this evening, but returning tomorrow. RNZ National, it's now 6 minutes past two.
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This is an artist called The Weeknd. He's in trouble, sort of. There's a fireworks ban, or at least a very, very strong caution around fireworks in England at the moment. They send out an alert to everybody's phone saying, oi, we've got an extreme fire risk here. Don't anyone set off any fireworks. Well, The Weeknd played Wembley Stadium, and during his big finale, yeah, you guessed it, set off lots and lots and lots of fireworks. It's not illegal. Wembley reckon they were safe. I've had a look around the area, by the way. Pretty much the only thing you could set fire to is Novotel. But anyway, no word on whether he is going to continue to set fireworks off for the rest of his five-night run. Do you know, he's just become the highest-grossing male solo artist of all time. That's just looking at his tour. He's passed $1 billion for his After Hours Till Dawn tour. Kia ora, you're on Afternoons. Thanks for the feedback, by the way. Celiac disease in South Canterbury. Mary has a theory. Mary's theory. I read somewhere that people of Irish descent, especially the west of Ireland, have a high percentage of celiac. There are lots of people of Irish descent in South Canterbury, my family included. And I know when I visited Ireland back in 2013, I was surprised by the number of gluten-free options in cafes. Thanks, Mary. Potatoes are gluten-free, aren't they? I haven't seen that stat about Ireland before, but I'll look it up. Interesting theory. Now, Jared in Whanganui wants to weigh in on the Feldenkrais method. We had a conversation with Sue, who's a practitioner. She reckons it's a good way of relieving pain for some people. And Jared says, after years of injuries that I had difficulty treating, it has been a game changer for me. Nothing else I tried was as effective. And someone's got in touch who seems to know what they're talking about. Jesse, to answer whether you can do the Feldenkrais method yourself, yes. Step one, lay on your back on the floor and very gently and slowly rock your whole body. Step two, roll over on your belly and cross, crawl. What does that mean, belly and cross? Oh, cross crawl. With your elbows and knees, as a baby does when they discover crawling for the first time. Step three, be forever curious. Curiosity births the slinky, loosely cat. You had me right until step three. But I tell you what, if I get time, I'll do a what I've learnt today, having a go at it for our Facebook.

0: Aussie Brad Foster in a moment, then going clubbing at the Canterbury Blowcart Club. Your guess is as good as mine. Right now, let's head to Aussie. Brad, hello.
1: Hey, Jesse, how you going?
0: Good. Big night in Australia. The Logies were on in Sydney last night. I must say, the TV awards here in New Zealand, no one's interested. Yeah. They're not televised. There's no coverage. No one cares. Oh. Well, that's maybe a bit harsh, but anyway, the Logies seem to still be a real glamorous event. And apparently, our own Sam Neill was recognised among the winners.
1: He was, Jesse. And now I have to admit I didn't stay up to the very end because it does go on a little bit in terms of time. But yes, Sam Neill was posthumously received the Best Actor in a Drama Award.
0: That's cool.
1: for his performance in The 12. I'm not sure if you've seen it. The award was accepted by Heather Mitchell. There was also a tribute to Sam Neill and also Johnny Young, who was the longtime host of Young Talent Time and passed away last week. I'm not sure if you had Young Talent Time.
0: Was that the one that the Minogue started out on back in the day in Melbourne?
1: Yeah, Danny Minogue and Tina Arena are the two the two famous people who started in that way back then. And it was an institution. We used to watch it every, I think it was Saturday night or Sunday night.
0: Yeah, I think it was the equivalent. I think we had maybe Star Search here in New Zealand, which Shona Lane came out of. Yeah, it's a familiar genre.
1: Yeah. Now, the ceremony was held at the Star Casino and it had Robert Irwin as host, and I think he did a pretty good job. He also won the Most Popular Presenter Award. He replaced Sam Pang as host, but Sam certainly wasn't out of the spotlight. He won this year's highest honour, the Gold Logie. Brooke Satchwell won Best Actress in a Drama, and comedian Andrew Denton was inducted into the Logies Hall of Fame, as was Deborah Mailman. Deborah Mailman is the first Aboriginal person to be inducted into the Hall of Fame and only the sixth woman to join the list in just over 40 years. And also inducted into the Hall of Fame was the television show A Country Practice. I'm not sure whether you had that one. That ran from 1981 to 1990. Did you?
0: We did, yeah. Yeah,
1: had over 1,000 episodes. Apparently, it wasn't my cup of tea when I was a kid. But
0: I'm pretty sure we had one called Country GP as well. Would that have just been maybe a New Zealand ripoff of the same idea? Someone will be able to tell me on text on 21 01. Yeah,
1: maybe. It was a good night. Maybe a little long, but I think the fact that it continues to be so highly regarded demonstrates that television and free to air television particularly retains a place in our society, even as the number of media platforms and streaming services continue to grow, and we've talked about that before. But
0: particularly in Aussie. You said Robert Irwin. Our listeners might not have put together who exactly that is, Brad.
1: Yeah, well, he's Steve Irwin's son.
0: Yeah.
1: He also does a few TV shows now, and he came out at one stage with a snake and gave it to a member of the audience.
0: Tip off the old block. Yeah,
1: certainly, spruiking his role at Australia Zoo on the Sunshine Coast.
0: Okay,
1: good on him.
0: TV's still an important medium over there, and perhaps the Prime Minister's wishing he'd stuck to TV because he's gotten a bit of hot water over an interview he did, online?
1: Yeah, Jesse, this is a bit unusual. Anthony Albanese, he went on a podcast called Bush Deep in June, which is hosted by comedian Nikki Osborne. Now, initially, shortly after that podcast aired, he apologised for saying that he would, and I quote, shag, marry and date Kylie Minogue. The host asked him whether he would marry or date Kylie, Nicole Kidman or Rhonda Birchmore, and he said he would do all three to Kylie Minogue, which he later apologised. But a second controversy has also come from this interview. On the podcast, he apparently said that he'd received two melons, that is fruit, as a gift from the May visit of the Japanese Prime Minister, who's a woman, and apparently he put both of his hands to his chest as he said it. Now, I think everyone knows that melons can mean something else, but the Prime Minister has since rejected the suggestion that his remarks were intended as a crude reference to a part of the Japanese Prime Minister's anatomy, and he's refused to apologise despite immense pressure, particularly from the opposition. And the whole thing's a bit embarrassing. Embarrassing for a prime minister to say, Jesse. Perhaps if it was Donald Trump, we might accept it. But
0: I think increasingly we see politicians go on entertainment shows as a way of connecting with people. But I think this is just my opinion. The key is that they stay prime ministerial and they let the goofballs be goofballs, but they don't try and goof around with them.
1: Yeah, you don't have to.

0: You don't have to answer questions that people pose to you. Just say no comment.
1: Exactly.
0: And move on, I guess. But yeah, I agree. I think he's trying to engage with perhaps what's considered a younger audience or something by going on doing these things. But it certainly hasn't worked out in this instance.
1: What else is happening around you? I was shocked to hear there's cricket being played in August.
0: I know, so was I. It was up in Darwin, and I think we prefer it hadn't been, because we got beaten by the ninth best cricket test team in the world, Bangladesh, over the weekend, which mean there could be some big changes in the squad coming up to the next test, which starts in Mackay in Queensland next year. And we're going to have to sort ourselves out, Jesse, because I think the summer of cricket this year in Australia is against New Zealand.
1: Yes, Boxing Day test for the Black Caps. We're so excited.
0: Fantastic. Yeah, it'll be great. Now, the New South Wales Premier has announced a gun buyback scheme in response to the Bondi terrorist attack. The alleged gangland boss, Fadi Hadara, was last night shot outside his house in Melbourne's inner west. He's in a critical condition in hospital. The Hadara clan has long been suspected of being involved in Victoria's illicit tobacco trade. Mm. And the Wallabies had a big win over Japan, 56-17 on the weekend in Townsville, their third win in a row. And unfortunately, the challenge for Australia gets a little harder. Two tests in Argentina starting Saturday week, followed by a test against South Africa. And then we move on to the big one, Jesse, the Bledisloe Cup. Hopefully our form can continue, and we might give you a showing for once. Well, in what, a decade or more? Yeah. I don't like to think about it.
1: Good stuff, Brad. Love our catch-up. Thanks, mate.
0: Thanks, Jesse.
1: Brad Foster with the latest from Australia. It's 16 past 2, which means it's time to go clubbing.

0: Just really crack myself up every time we play this song. The tourists have gone home, and only the real club kids are left. If that includes you and you've got a club, what does that mean? If that includes you and you've got a club you'd like us to check out, then let me know. 2101 on text, jesse@rnz.co.nz. Tell me all about your club. Let's get today's visit underway. Bernie McGillan, hello.
1: Hello, how are you, Jesse?
0: Good, thank you. Please tell New Zealand where I'm going clubbing today.
1: Right, you are going clubbing with the Canterbury Blowcart Club based in Christchurch.
0: Yes, that was Blowcart for anyone who didn't catch it.
1: Blowcart, yes. B-L-O-K-A-R-T, yes.
0: And what on earth, Bernie, is a blowcart?
1: A blowcart is essentially a land yacht, so basically the same as a sailing yacht, but with wheels, so we don't tend to get wet.
0: You speed along where exactly?
1: Fortunately, in Christchurch, we have privileged access to a part of the old Wigram Air Force Base that's currently owned by the Air Force Museum. So we've got a bit of tarmac. It's the old access way, taxiway that used to go onto the main runway at Wigram. We've got access to that and a big tarmac area in front of the hangars that are there, currently full of old airplanes being rejuvenated. So
0: heaps of space,
1: eh? It's a good area for us. Yeah, plenty of space. Look, it's a sport where we need a bit of room. There's no brakes on these things, so you've got to have a bit of area to.
0: No brakes. Holy heck! But I guess I immediately thought of you guys racing along the beach. Would I have seen these on the beach over the years?
1: Yes, you would.
0: Yeah.
1: So it was actually, blowcarts were invented in Tauranga. They were designed originally so that you could fold them all down, pack them up into a large suitcase, essentially, and put them in the back of a car and whiz down the beach. Yeah, that's where the invention came from. So a New Zealand invention and now exported all over the world.
0: Oh, great. I had no idea it came out of New Zealand.
1: Yeah, it's a bit of a niche sport, though. it's not one of the big name sports. We haven't got heaps of government funding or anything like that. So, yeah, it's just a weekend hobby for most of us.
0: Yeah. What do you enjoy about it?
1: Oh, look, it's, the thrill of being literally just 3 or 4 inches off the ground. They get up to speeds of, 70, 80 k's an hour. The club record at our club is, coming up to 86 k's an hour. It's pretty fast.
0: Yeah. I mean, you wouldn't want to come off onto the asphalt at that sort of speed.
1: No, and look, we do have, the occasional mishap, generally speaking, not at that speed, but you're at the mercy of the wind, and if you turn the wrong way, the carts can capsize. But look, it's a very safe sport in terms of the actual shape of these carts. They're sort of a triangular shape, quite a wide base, a stable base.
0: Yeah, they remind me a wee bit of the old mountain buggy used to push the kids around in.
1: Look, they're not dissimilar to that. They are a one design. Like every blowcart everywhere in the world is exactly the same.
0: Yeah.
1: And you've got exactly the same sails, exactly the same pieces of equipment. So we do race them. And that's kind of the other thing, I guess, from a club perspective. That's what keeps us all together and keeps us going, is the fact that, we're racing our mates. And because everybody's got the same design, it's not whoever's got the most money wins.
0: Yeah.
1: It's really down to individual sailing capabilities.
0: What does that remind me of? Is that the way they do those foiling, what's the word I'm looking for?
1: Sail GP and that sort
0: of
1: thing.
0: Is it the same sort of thing?
1: Yeah, look, it is very similar. Well, Sail GP is definitely a one design set up, and America's Cup, I think the base is the base.
0: Now, technology still plays a big part there, though, eh? You're looking for whatever advantage you can. I see there's a. I see on the blowcart.
1: Sophisticated as those.
0: Yeah, that's cool. I just see on their website there's the equipment looks pretty standard. There's something called a new big fork.
1: A new big fork, yes. So it's a three-wheel buggy, so basically it's got a wheel out the front, which is for steering. They used to have quite a small wheel, a little bit like a light wheelbarrow. Mm. I mean, it's a bad analogy, but something like that. Yeah. And some years ago, they introduced a much beefier fat wheel, which meant that when you were sailing on the sand, you didn't sink into the sand and come to a sudden stop.
0: So how do the races work?
1: Yeah, very much like a ordinary sailboat racing for anyone who's a sailor out there. It's basically a hooter goes. There's a two-minute dial-up where you're whizzing around in a circle.
0: Yeah.
1: Try and get your speed up. And then after the 2 minutes, it's the start of the race. You're whizzing through the start line essentially as fast as you can. And certainly at Wigram, we have a course set up on that tarmac with cones, and you go round the marks just like you do in a sailing race, and either laps or on time, and first post past the post, that's the winner.
0: Would be hard enough just to do it on your own, let alone with 15 or 20 other people trying to get ahead of you. Does it get pretty hairy from time to time?
1: Yeah, look, it does, and we do have inter-club competitions, and there is a South Island competition and a New Zealand competition, and in fact a Worlds competition, which is on later this year.
0: Okay.
1: So in those races, you can get, usually we try and limit the fields to maybe a maximum of 15, 16 carts at one time, simply for that reason, but trying to wrangle everybody, especially if they're of similar capability.
0: Yeah.
1: Everybody's going for the same piece of tarmac at the same time. It definitely gets pretty hectic.
0: Yeah. And what is the secret to winning? Is it your understanding of the wind, a little bit like sailing?
1: Yeah, look, the best sailor in our club says, there's no one thing, it is everything, and it's second by second, minute by minute, minor little adjustments. So as with sailing, definitely an understanding of the wind and how to keep your speed up. These things on wheels, it's all about momentum. So, you've got to keep your speed up, try and keep going fast. So sometimes you find yourself I'm not sure if you know about sailing, but tacking and jiving, where you're sort of across the wind. Mm. Sometimes you can feel like you're tacking and jiving almost straight across the track and not actually moving forward, but that's just to keep your speed up.
0: Yeah. And no brakes, Bernie?
1: No brakes. So, basically we're totally reliant on the wind. The wind fills the sail up. You go along. Let's say you're getting along at a respectable speed, maybe something like 40, 50 k's an hour. The only way you can stop really is to turn into the wind. So just like a sailboat.
0: Yeah, I was going to say, I suppose there's no brakes on a yacht, is there?
1: There's no brakes on a yacht, so you turn into the wind. The wind pushes against the sail, then, and you come to a pretty quick stop.
0: Yeah. Is the club in good health? You growing and got plenty of members?
1: Look, we've got plenty of members. For Canterbury, I think the maximum we ever had was around about 70, between 70 and 80 members, maybe around about 10 years ago, something like that. That was the peak of the club. Since then, the numbers have dropped off, and certainly in the last few years, the numbers have declined significantly. Right now, we're around about between 30 and 35 members. So, we're half the club that we used to be from a membership perspective. And a lot of that's down to it's difficult to get the youth of today, I guess, interested in a sport where you have to spend a few dollars to enter it. I mean, it costs around about, in round figures, $3,000 to $4,000 to get all kitted up and carted out, all that sort of stuff. So that's part of it. And there's plenty of other activities around. We're certainly finding that not only our club, but all the blow cart clubs in New Zealand are suffering the same malaise, shall we say.
0: But you guys enjoy it. Are you all thrill seekers? Are you like ex kind of adventure sporters?
1: Look, there's all sorts of people in the club. We've got extroverts, introverts. Mm-hmm. We've got people that have got sailing experience. Some people have come out of the aircraft side of things, either maintenance or associated with aircraft. But we've got people that have never sailed before. I'm one of those myself. I had never sailed anything before, but one of my mates bought a kart at one stage on impulse, and I had a go in it, and I just thought, this is fantastic. And you do get to a certain stage in your life, I think, Jesse, where you kind of go, right, I'm not going to be throwing myself out of a plane with a parachute on anymore. I'm not going to be doing anything, but I'm still alive. I still want a bit of excitement. And, you know, whizzing along at 40, 50, whatever Ks you get up to on the beach or on tarmac with, you know, your bum 3 inches off the ground is pretty exciting. You know you're alive.
0: Yeah, fantastic. And if someone wanted to have a go, could they rock up and maybe borrow a kart or have a go on someone else's?
1: Yep, for sure. Our club, like a lot of the clubs in New Zealand, we have club carts that the club owns. We've got 4 of those now in Christchurch. And, if you roll up on a Sunday, we only sail on a Sunday. It's the only day we can get access to the Wigram site. Yeah, they can come along and have a go. We have vouchers on Trade Me. If you look up Blowcart on Trade Me, BLOKART, hopefully there'll be a voucher there, and you could either use it yourself or give it to a friend.
0: Oh, cool. That's a good idea. Vouchers on Trade Me. And if you're not in Canterbury, I see you've got Top of the South, Palmerston North, Hawke's Bay, maybe Bay of Plenty is that, and Auckland. So a few places to try it out.
1: Yeah, that's right. We're not the only club in the country. As I said, we do have inter-club events. So, those other clubs have very similar arrangements to ourselves. Some of them, like Manawatu, for instance, they are quite a strong club. They've got their own site, and, they're able to sail any time during the week. So they've actually got quite a strong youth following as well.
0: Go Manawatu.
1: Go Manawatu, absolutely.
0: Might be a reflection of what else there is to do in Palmerston North, Bernie.
1: Hey, possibly comment.
0: It was just sitting there. I had to take it. Palmy, I love you. Had many happy days in Palmerston North growing up. Now, that's very cool. And the only other thing to ask you really is whether it's an opportunity to do some international travel. Are you going to go to a World Cup or something?
1: I'm not this year. I have in the past. We've actually had the World Championships in New Zealand a couple of years ago, and attended that because it was, you know, home country. Mm. Why not? That was up in the Manawatu. This year's one is actually in Wales on a disused Air Force base over there. It's the end of September, I think, is the dates for that. So there is a contingent from New Zealand going over, and I guess like a lot of sports when they're travelling overseas, you know, you get the kit, you get dressed up, all that kind of stuff. So there's a contingent going. No one from our club, unfortunately, this year. The vagaries of travel at the moment, and I guess the costs, those sorts of things all come into it. But
0: good for you. Yeah, well, it sounds like you're not into it for the winning the competition, more for the joy of it. And you've done a great job of capturing that for us today, Bernie. So thanks very much for taking me clubbing today. And gosh, I finished all these conversations wanting to have a go myself. It sounds really great fun. So thank you.
1: Yeah. Yep. I'm sure anybody would be keen to have you. Can I just say one other thing, Jesse? It is for all ages. We've got a member in our club who's 85 years old, still going strong, still towards the front of the pack in terms of the racing side of things. We also cater down to about 12 years old. Any younger, and it just gets a bit difficult. But 12 years old.
0: Yeah, good man. Great to chat to you today. Thanks so much.
1: No worries. Catch you later.
0: Bernie McGillan. And that's our clubbing for Monday. We're going to talk about Parkinson's disease in a moment. If you've got any questions, you can send me a text on 2101. We're going to be talking to expert Professor Morris Curtis.
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3: The government is pushing ahead with changing solar power regulations, including legalising plug-in panels for renters. Stats NZ says New Zealanders are spending more on hospitality and clothing, but less on fuel, vehicles and services. Green Party co-leader Chloe Swarbrick says her party could be interested in introducing state-run supermarkets as it looks to ban the big chains from making excessive profits. Ukraine's President Zelensky says Russia is continuing to target civilians. And US President Donald Trump has told officials to substantially reduce 10 days of joint military exercises with South Korea, citing cost and Seoul's refusal to take part in actions against Iran. That's RNZ Headlines. Our next bulletin is at 3 o'clock.
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0: Kia ora, time for our Monday expert session. And over the past 50 years, the average life expectancy in New Zealand has gone up by over 10 years, which is, of course, huge success. But it does put into question our health span, how well we are actually living and for how long. Well, the brain is our most complex organ. And with more of us living longer, we're seeing more issues related to brain health. Over our lifetimes, one in five New Zealanders will be affected by a neurological disease, and that includes Parkinson's disease, which is the topic of our expert segment today. We're joined by brain expert and Parkinson's researcher, Professor Maurice Curtis. Hi there.
7: Hi.
0: Nice to see you. Maurice will answer your Parkinson's-related questions and mine, 2101, to get in touch. Well, we better start with the basics. What is it?
7: Yeah.
0: Is it the same thing we always thought it was?
7: Yeah, it really hasn't changed too much over the years. Kia ora, Jesse, thanks for having me on. This idea of having a slowness of movement, the classic stooping gait, so leaning over sort of at the top and then having an irregular walk, a resting tremor, which is probably the most characteristic feature of Parkinson's that people recognise. It's called the pill rolling tremor, so as if people are just rubbing their thumb and a couple of fingers together repeatedly. And then also we call it a lack of affect or effect when people don't express their emotions easily through their facial expressions. And so you put all those together, and that's what we think of as Parkinson's disease.
0: Often diagnosing, it's pretty straightforward, right? A doctor will see a patient come in, just see the way they walk and go, oh, that's it.
7: Yeah, very often. Some people takes a little bit longer, or they want to confirm things that it's not one of the Parkinson plus disorders, but yeah, Parkinson's disease, it is fairly characteristic.
0: Does it have sort of, is the word comorbidity? Is there stuff that tends to happen alongside Parkinson's?
7: Depends a bit how you think about it, but yeah, there is. So when I started doing research in this area, there was a lot of people that had seemed to have dementia and they had Parkinson's disease, and it was sort of considered very bad luck that they had both things going on. But we now know that those things are part and parcel of each other. And so we're understanding more what the spectrum of disease looks like. And for a lot of people, that means Parkinson's looks like much more of a cognitive disorder, something where they struggle to organise their day or have an executive function disorder as well.
0: Yeah, because I always thought of it as kind of a physical thing. You might look like perhaps you don't know what's going on, but that's because you can't fight these physical symptoms. But there is brain stuff happening as well, hey?
7: Yeah, absolutely.
0: And is serotonin part of the picture?
7: Serotonin can be part of the picture, usually from about halfway through the disease on. And so we've usually thought of it as being a dopamine disease. But a lot of people, about half of the people with Parkinson's disease, will experience some kind of, from about halfway on through the disease, hallucinations, delusions, and that's serotonin related.
0: Do you know what's going on?
7: Well, it's a general dysregulation of that system. So we know why dopamine is so important for helping with the movement side of things, initiation of movement, planning of movement, those sorts of things. And we also know quite a bit about the serotonin side of things from what is serotonin doing for our brain. But what actually goes wrong with the serotonin system that causes those hallucinations and things, we really don't have a great grasp on that.
0: And what about the disease as a whole? Do you know what is happening in the brain and why it's causing these sorts of outcomes physically?
7: Yeah, we do. So dopamine is one of these amazing neurotransmitters that basically helps us be the people that we are. So it keeps us in a on a nice tightrope between being sort of psychotic and delusional on one side and being able to move smoothly on the other and being able to express ourselves. And so when something goes wrong with that dopamine system, we end up with one of those two extremes, either too much dopamine or too little. And in Parkinson's disease, the classical signs of it are caused when the cells that produce dopamine in the brain, which is in a region called the substantia nigra. I'd say if you put your fingers about a centimetre behind your ears and went into the brain there, that would be about the location that we're talking about. That becomes dysfunctional because the dopamine cells die off. And we don't exactly know what causes them. We've got lots of theories, and there is a protein that's present that causes those cells to die off. But those dopamine cells normally would be sending their information, the dopamine, up to the area of the brain which helps us plan our motor movements. And it also helps us with our thinking, and it helps us with our reward-based behavior. So whether or not we feel rewarded when we do a particular activity, is dopamine
0: sort of a
7: doing
0: feedback
7: that for us?
0: Loop?
7: It's a feedback loop. So we do something, it's interesting or exciting, and so we get more dopamine, and on it goes. Mm. And so when that disappears, we lose our reward-based, some of our reward-based behavior. Thinking becomes more difficult, and of course the movement side of things is more obvious.
0: Just pretty cruel, eh?
7: Pretty horrible disease.
0: Yeah.
7: Be a good one to get rid of.
0: Meg wanted to mention no swinging of arms when walking. Is that part of it as well?
7: There is part of that. That's a slightly different thing to the classical symptoms, but more of a stiffness and rigidity.
0: So, of course, lots of people asking, how do you get it, or more importantly, how do you not get it? Has your understanding changed of that over the years, the causes?
7: Not substantially. I think what we've there are a few key things that we know increase your risk, but for most people that get Parkinson's disease, we still don't know. So our ability to predict who's going to get Parkinson's disease is still very, very poor. Mm. There's a small number of people that have a truly genetic form of the disease, and then there's a few people that fit into almost an environmental type of disease where they've been exposed to something particularly. But for most people, we don't know where it's coming from.
0: So which is it? Is it genetic or is it environmental?
7: Well, it's probably a little bit of both. Yeah. But we generally think of the genetics being about 15% of the equation.
0: Uh-huh.
7: And so we would be saying then that much of the disease is being caused by something that we can't yet put our finger on.
0: Mm.
7: So there are environmental factors that that may play a part. Pesticides and insecticides seem to be detrimental to the brain. But most people that get Parkinson's have not been exposed to any significant quantities.
0: Any more than the general population has, I suppose. I mean, we must all be exposed to it.
7: That's right. That's right. And so I think the things that we should be thinking about in the future, I think, will be part of the equation more, is the viruses and bacteria that we live with every day in our nose, in our mouth, in our gut. That might be having an influence over time on our nervous system. So those are the things I think are going to be really interesting to watch.
0: Tell me about the nose.
7: Yeah,
0: talking about the brain so far.
7: Yeah. The nose is one of the most interesting things. It can detect probably many billions of different smells. And, of course, we've usually thought of the sense of smell as just being something that, you know, helps us enjoy things and, you know, smelling nice perfume or putting us off things. You don't like the smell of a particular food or something that's off. But actually, if you think about what the nose is doing as part of the brain, it's got the only neurons, and neurons are the functional units of the brain. It's what the brain uses to operate. It's got the only set of neurons that are directly exposed to the outside world. So when you breathe in, you're directly putting odorants, the things in the air, into contact with your neurons that then go into the brain. Whereas other body systems have some sort of protective covering. In the case of the nose, we just have a bit of mucus there that protects it.
0: Direct access to your brain.
7: Direct access to the brain, yeah. And so if there's something going on that's going to affect neurons, it makes sense that it might happen really early in a disease there. And we now know that this is what happens in Parkinson's disease, that people have the abnormal proteins, these funny proteins that accumulate in Parkinson's disease, and they start in the nose, and in some people they start actually in the gut, and then they spread over the course of years to a region in the brain that disrupts people's ability to sleep. So they lose their ability to smell usually. They then have disruptions in their sleep. And then they end up with the substantia nigra, the area that produces dopamine, becoming affected. And that's when they go to the doctor with a movement disorder. And so that time from when the olfactory system was first affected through to when the substantia nigra is affected and the person goes to the doctor, we think is probably 8 to 10 years. So there's actually a very early warning sign that something is going wrong in the brain there. And that would be the magic time to be able to actually intervene, detect it there, stop it there so that it doesn't go to the rest of the brain. And then the person never has to go to the doctor with a movement disorder. That's the dream, at least.
0: Probably a good time to mention we're doing a lot of that research here in New Zealand, right? Fair to say, and thanks to you and your team, we're boxing above our weight, if that's the phrase.
7: Yeah, absolutely. So a lot of the work on the olfactory system has been done here in New Zealand, and I would say that there's an absolute ace team of Parkinson's researchers there, some of whom work in my group, which I'm really proud of. But yeah, we in 2024 published, together with a group of scientists working in Germany, the first three-dimensional reconstruction of the human olfactory system at the histological level. So this is down at the micron level reconstruction. And this hasn't actually been done in mice or rats, the more commonly studied species. Yeah. And the idea was to be able to see where are these first events actually occurring? How can we map it back to the anatomy? Because ultimately it's that anatomy that we want to be able to drag these abnormal proteins out of early on so that the person doesn't have this spreading through the brain.
0: Somebody mentioned the Michael J. Fox Foundation and the doc. There's a doco called Still on Apple TV, apparently very good on the effects in living with Parkinson's. And I guess a lot of the funding and research on Parkinson's is driven by people who are still alive who have it, who want a cure, like Michael J. Fox.
7: Yeah, absolutely. And it's incredibly humbling to think that the area that you're working on is actually funded by people, many of them not thinking that it will necessarily be useful in their lifetime or for them, but actually for future generations of people, that will go on to get Parkinson's disease.
0: You mentioned smell. Should people be worried if they lose their sense of smell? Is that an early symptom?
7: There's certainly nothing that they should worry about as such. At the moment, we can't change things, but a good number to remember is that about 60% of people who lose their sense of smell will go on to get Parkinson's or Alzheimer's disease. And so that leaves 40% who will lose their sense of smell, and there's no sequelae, there's no sequence to that. They just lose their sense of smell and that's it.
0: Okay. I don't know if that's reassuring or not.
7: It was meant to be.
0: Has Parkinson's disease, have rates of Parkinson's increased?
7: Yes, they have. And you touched on it in your opening sentences, Jesse, that actually life expectancy has really increased in New Zealand and around the Western world. And so but the age of, on average, of Parkinson's diagnosis hasn't changed since it was first treated with a drug called levodopa in about the early 60s. And so that means that as the population ages more successfully, we're going to see more of these neurodegenerative diseases. And so really, that's not great. We don't want to be seeing more of these neurodegenerative diseases. But living longer is a sign that society's doing some successful things.
0: Yeah. By the way, if you've got a question about Parkinson's disease, it's the topic of our Monday expert feature. Professor Maurice Curtis is with us at the moment. He's an expert on research around that disease and other diseases of the brain. So, yeah, do get in touch on 2101 if you've got a question that you'd like to put to him. You mentioned drugs there. What sort of drugs are available for people who are diagnosed with Parkinson's, and what do they do and how successful are they?
7: Yeah. So the first drug that was really identified as being useful in Parkinson's disease was a drug called levodopa. And levodopa is actually the precursor chemical, the chemical that the body makes before it converts that levodopa into dopamine. And so we've all got it in our body right now. We've all got a hopefully healthy amount of levodopa there. But this decreases in people with Parkinson's disease. And so back in fact, it was discovered in, I think, 1913, if I'm, the 1910s anyway, that this levodopa existed as a standalone chemical in beans, if I'm not mistaken. And so we knew that that existed. Science kind knew that that existed. And then when it was identified in 1962 that the dopamine cells were deficient in Parkinson's disease, people thought, well, let's just replace the dopamine. But the dopamine, if you take it, makes people sick in the stomach. And so some clever people thought, well, let's give the precursor to dopamine and see whether the remaining cells that have not died because of Parkinson's can turn that into dopamine and it will be helpful for the person. And that turned out to be true. So today, though, 60-odd years on from there, levodopa or some equivalent of it is still the number one mainstay treatment for Parkinson's disease. And it works because it replaces the compound that is missing.
0: You're fighting a losing battle, but it's going to extend your access to dopamine, hey?
7: Yep, absolutely. And if you think about what the brain is doing with dopamine, it's sending it out at just the right time in just the right amounts, millisecond by millisecond throughout the day. But then when you turn it into a drug, you're then asking a person with Parkinson's disease to take it as often as they think is necessary, but that might be 4, 5, 6, 7 times a day. And so it's not getting that same level of precision entry into the body like it would be normally. And so it's not as good as if the person had a normal functioning dopamine system. But there's other drugs that have come along since then, and these largely relate to stopping the mop-up of dopamine once it's been released. So it keeps dopamine around between the cells longer so that it can have a longer activity. And those are modestly successful. They're second line drugs. They're not the drugs that are given first off. And then there's lots of other drugs that are sort of variants of those.
0: Are there drugs that target that bad stuff that you've, those proteins that you've identified in your olfactory system? I think they're proteins that are making their way towards your brain. I'm sure I'm really simplifying that, but
7: nailed it.
0: Can you focus your efforts on drugs to attack those?
7: Yeah, so people may have heard of the drugs called monoclonal antibodies that have actually one variety of them has been approved by the FDA for Alzheimer's disease. And so this is basically putting in an antibody into the system that detects that protein specifically. And in the case of amyloid in Alzheimer's disease, it's outside the cell. So the cells have got this stuff around them that we want to get rid of. And that has been a little bit successful. I wouldn't say it's been a real sort of raging success. Similar approaches have been tried in Parkinson's disease, but the protein that hangs around, which is called alpha-synuclein, that mostly spends its time inside the cell. And so getting the immune system or these antibodies to come along and detect proteins that are inside the cell is very much more difficult. And so at this stage, we don't have that treatment available. It's being experimented with in a number of labs internationally, but it's certainly not something that we have at the moment as a success. It's one to watch.
0: Any other sources of hope in the research that you're doing or that you're aware of?
7: Yeah, a couple of things I'd say. There's a couple of drugs that are coming over the horizon. They're being tested that I think could be really interesting. One of them is that there's a genetic predisposer to people getting Parkinson's disease, which is a mutation on a gene called GBA. We've all got the GBA gene. And it's been identified that if you could supplement what the gene would normally be producing, then you can reduce the person's chance of actually developing Parkinson's disease, or at least they wouldn't get such a severe form of it. But we also know that people who don't have that particular mutation seem to do a little bit better if they have this drug on board anyway. So a little bit more of this particular substance seems to be good. Glucocerebrosidase is the big, long, slightly nerdy name for it. But that's something that I think is one to watch, because it's something that we already know about. The body's already got some of it, but we just need to give it more. And so we'll see how those drug trials develop. And the other one that I think is really interesting is there's a drug called scolamine that's being tested, which seems to block the site within the cell that alpha-synuclein protein would normally misfold once it binds to it. And so this fills the pocket so that alpha-synuclein can't bind, and therefore it can't misfold. At least that's the theory. So watch this space, but that interesting drugs coming over the horizon.
0: Yeah.
7: Be great if they work.
0: How many in your research team?
7: I've got about, if you include the team that work as part of the Neurological Foundation Human Brain Bank team, and as well as the active researchers, there's about 17 in the team at the moment.
0: Right. And how's your Parkinson's research funded?
7: So the Parkinson's research is funded from a number of trusts in New Zealand. Cure Parkinson's Trust is a big one. The Fisher Trust is another one, and so on. So really, to a large extent, funded by generous New Zealanders who actually want to see this disease gone.
0: Just to clarify, you said Parkinson's rates are going up. Now, that's obvious if people are getting older and it's coming at a certain time of life that's going to be the case. But is it going up, I guess, kind of at a population level or a per capita level?
7: Yeah, it is.
0: Yeah. Which suggests there's something changed in our environment.
7: That's right, yeah. So it's not a case of it just being more older people, more Parkinson's. It's actually worse than that. And that's, I think, what we should be, that's the bit we should be alarmed about, and why I think as much effort as we possibly can should go into Parkinson's disease. If you look at the age-adjusted scenario for Alzheimer's disease, it's getting a little bit better. If you look at it for Parkinson's, it's getting worse. Mm. And so there are things that we are being exposed to. There's ways that the body is working that actually makes it more likely that you'll get Parkinson's disease as you get older, not just on the basis of age.
0: Lots of listener questions to go to. One more from me, which is, any chance plastics are part of the picture? We just did an interview a couple of weeks ago on the ways that plastics potentially disrupt hormones within the body. Is that on your radar at all?
7: Yeah, it's something that we kind of keep an eye out on, but the evidence for that being something that we should be immediately concerned about for Parkinson's, I think, is it hasn't sort of reached that threshold where you go, look out, this is causing Parkinson's.
0: Thank you. Hello to Lee on the Kapiti Coast, who has whose husband has this condition. She says it sucks. Please ask about DBS, deep brain stimulation.
7: Yeah. Thank you. Thanks for the question. So deep brain stimulation is a little bit like a pacemaker, but for the brain. And so neurosurgeons very carefully plan to put a very small electrode about the size of the inside of a pen. You know, if you pull the old Bic pen apart, it's that kind of size. And they carefully put it down into an area called the subthalamic nucleus. And that's part of that motor circuitry within the brain that dopamine feeds into. And when they hit just the right spot, people actually get an ability to speak more fluently, to have more control over their movement, and so on. And so it's an absolute game changer for people who predominantly have the motor symptoms of Parkinson's disease.
0: Is it widely available?
7: I think, and I don't have the exact numbers here, but I think in New Zealand there's roughly 20 cases per year that are done in New Zealand, and some people choose to go offshore to get that done. It's not for everybody, but for those that it works for, it's an absolute game changer.
0: You heard of something called red light therapy?
7: Yes, I don't know too much about it, though, okay. To be honest.
0: People asking if there's anything they can do diet or lifestyle-wise to reduce their chances of getting Parkinson's.
7: Yes, they can. So it's kind of all of the traditional things of looking after your body. Exercise is certainly an absolute, it's really important exercise for reducing your risk of pretty much all forms of brain disease. The good, healthy, lots of greens in the diet seems to be really important as well.
0: Interesting.
7: Yeah.
0: Someone asked if there's a correlation between reduced smoking rates and an increase in Parkinson's. They say, I understand that smoking reduces the risk of Parkinson's.
7: Yes, it does. And we don't exactly know why, other than the nicotine is part of the equation, you know, the nicotine receptors and so on are part of the equation in that basal ganglia circuitry that controls movement. However, it should be made very clear that taking up smoking to reduce your risk of Parkinson's is a really bad idea.
0: Yeah, okay, thanks. I didn't think I'd convince a doctor to come on radio and advise people smoke. We haven't talked about viruses yet, but presumably the less viruses you catch, the lower your chance of getting Parkinson's?
7: You would think so.
0: Fewer viruses,
7: yeah. You would think so. I think what happens actually is that there are occasional viruses that come along that actually increase people's risk. And it's not that every seasonal flu or what have you virus is going to affect the brain, but every now and again one comes along and it really does. So the classic is the 1918 flu pandemic, Spanish flu pandemic. And that actually created the type of Parkinson's disease that was ultimately treated with levodopa when it first came on stream. So we know that every now and again, there's a particular virus that really affects the brain. We know, for instance, that COVID early on affected the brain in a way that was specific around the memory centers in the brain. But most other viruses that have been looked at in very recent history don't do that. So I think it's a case of every now and again, there's one that really impacts the brain.
0: This listener's heard a theory that sugar feeds the bacteria that's being looked into for Parkinson's. Anything in that?
7: No, I'm not up on that specific research.
0: Okay. Electrical stims worn on the wrist as seen on YouTube.
7: Yeah, there's a bunch of wearables that seem to be that can help with giving people particular cues or things like that. It's possibly a little bit the same as some people with Parkinson's will find they get a freeze moment when they get to a particular point in their house or what have you. And by putting some visual cues there that help them move past it, they can actually keep themselves moving in a consistent way.
0: This listener says, my husband's hands often tremble even at rest. His gait is very unsteady and slow. His reactions are slow and he appears less observant. He's diabetic too. Am I ignoring these signs? Sounds like it's worth a conversation with someone, at least based on what you've told us.
7: Yeah, I think a conversation with the GP in the first instance is really good. It is interesting that the type 2 diabetes thing. We do know that across the population, type 2 diabetes does increase Parkinson's risk. So,
0: gosh, there's so many interesting things going on here. I can see why you've got so many people working on it. There must be so many potential opportunities for a breakthrough too.
7: There are. And I think one of the challenges we have in science is that we really want to nail things down in a convincing way, so not in a way that leaves you with a whole bunch more questions. There will always be more questions from research, but it takes a long time, given that we're working down in the nanometer to micrometer scale to actually be certain that what we think is going on is going on. That's why it takes so long.
0: The name of your department is Centre for Brain Research?
7: Centre for Brain Research, yeah. Yep.
0: Thank you. Lovely to have you in. We're out of time. Professor Morris Curtis on Parkinson's disease. Thank you for all your questions. I think we got through most of them. And if you came in late or if you know somebody who's got Parkinson's, feel free to send this. We will have it up online within a few minutes. Hunter Biden coming up.
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3: RNZ News at 3. Kia ora. Good afternoon. I'm Angie Skerritt. The government has announced a detailed business case for a new Waitemata Harbour crossing in Auckland. That's despite an investments case already having been completed by the Transport Agency just 3 months ago. Ministers say it's unacceptable that weight restrictions and a lack of bus lanes restrict the busiest corridor on state highways, the current Harbour Bridge. The study completed in May recommended a tunnel, but the ministers say more work is needed before Cabinet can select a preferred option. They will employ an independent senior responsible officer to do the new business case to be half funded by Auckland Council. The board managing a sacred Rotorua lake says it wants to take further legal action against the council over a sewer line. The High Court has found the Rotorua Lakes Council broke the law in its consultation and installation of the pipeline near Lake Rotukakahi. Rotukakahi Board of Control Chair Wally Lee says there must be consequences.
5: Their actions were unlawful, and there must be consequences for that. You can't go around breaking your own laws and then expect everything just to be swept under the carpet and everyone disappear. That's not going to happen. We are considering further legal action, yes.
3: Wally Lee says a door is still open for a positive relationship with the council, but it's up to it to rectify the situation. Littleton Port Company has revealed plans for an $821 million upgrade that involves expanding its container terminal and building a new deep water wharf. The port says the project will help meet growing demand from South Island exporters and accommodate bigger ships. The development includes a 5-hectare container terminal and 4 new ship-to-shore cranes. Last month, Christchurch City Council's investment arm, Christchurch City Holdings Limited, rejected an unsolicited proposal from a consortium to lease the port's operations. The expansion work is expected to be complete by 2031. National now leads ACT in large donations, with $1.9 million in donations compared to ACT's $1.7 million so far this year. Electoral Commission figures shows billionaire Nick Mowbray donated $250,000 to the National Party. It also shows a second $250 donation from Graham Hart's Rank Group. Labour received donations including $100,000 from former Auckland Mayor Dick Hubbard and $60,000 from the Rail and Maritime Union. Labour's large donation total is now $600,000. Large donations are considered totals above $20,000. South Korea says joint military exercises with the US have begun hours after President Donald Trump said he'd substantially scale them back. Mr. Trump mentioned his very good relationship with North Korea's leader and the high cost as factors in his decision. The Ulchi Freedom Shield exercises are held annually to prepare for a potential attack on the Korean Peninsula. The BBC's Gigi Ahn reports.
8: President Trump's choice to scale down US-South Korean military drills marks a major shift, as these exercises have long anchored an alliance originating in the Korean War, where tens of thousands of Americans died fighting to keep the communist North at bay. The American president says he's unhappy with the cost of the annual exercises and has instructed U.S. Defense Secretary Pete Hegseth to reduce them. He also says the North has been unthreatening and respectful during his time in office, while South Korea had failed to support the U.S. in its efforts to denuclearize Iran.
3: And fashion designers say customers are changing their habits and no longer shopping on a whim. New Zealand Fashion Week kicks off today after a series of well-known labels like Wynn Hamlin, Sylvester and Jimmy Dee all shut their doors in the past year. Auckland-based designer Caitlin Crisp, who is headlining the event, says you have to create an experience to get customers back in the shops.
9: People aren't just buying because anymore. They're not just going out shopping as an activity. They're finding other things to do. They've got an occasion to buy for. They are still out shopping, but with purpose. They're buying because they're going to a wedding or a birthday.
3: Caitlin Crisp says designers have to remain optimistic in this difficult time for the industry. And that's the news.
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3: A short forecast now from Met Service ahead of the mountain forecast until midnight tomorrow, Tuesday. For Northland to North Taranaki, including Bay of Plenty, Taumarunui and Taupō, mostly fine. A few showers in Northland tomorrow morning and afternoon. for South Taranaki to Kapiti, including Taihape. Cloudy periods, a few showers mostly tomorrow. For Gisborne to Wairarapa, also Wellington, showers clearing from Wellington this afternoon but returning tomorrow. For Marlborough, Nelson and Buller to Westland, fine weather. For Canterbury and Otago, excluding Clutha, fine, but showers developing in Otago this afternoon, spreading north into Canterbury this evening, showers clearing in Otago tomorrow. For Fiordland, Southland and Clutha, occasional showers, especially during the evenings. And for the Chatham Islands, occasional showers clearing this evening, but returning tomorrow. Now the Met Service forecasts for the mountains up until midnight tomorrow, Tuesday. For the North Island, Tongariro National Park, cloudy periods, the odd shower clearing Monday afternoon, but returning Tuesday morning, possibly falling as snow to 800 metres in the evening. Raukumara to Ruahine Forest Parks, cloudy periods, isolated showers, clearing north of Te Uruwera Monday afternoon. Te Papakura o Taranaki, partly cloudy, isolated showers developing Tuesday morning. Tararua Forest Parks, cloudy with isolated showers. Winds southerlies, gale in exposed places, freezing level of 1,000 metres, lifting to 1,300 metres on Tuesday afternoon. For the South Island, Kahurangi National Park to Nelson Lakes National Park, mainly fine. Kaikoura Ranges to Arthur's Pass National Park, mainly fine. Then cloud increasing with showers from Monday evening and becoming isolated on Tuesday. For Arthur's Pass National Park to Mount Aspiring National Park, scattered showers clearing to fine weather by Tuesday morning, clouds developing south of Aoraki National Park from Tuesday afternoon. For Fiordland National Park, scattered rain with snow to 1,100 metres for a time, easing to isolated showers overnight, rain developing again Tuesday evening, winds strong to gale southerlies and freezing level about 1,400 metres. RNZ National, it's 8 minutes past three.
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0: Kia ora, welcome to the 3pm hour. We've got Hunter Biden on the way. This is a band called Razor Light, and I'm playing them because they're coming to town. They were not a huge band in New Zealand, I've got to say. I happened to be on my OE in London when they when this album came out, self-titled album. In the Morning, America, Golden Touch. So, if you're around the UK at the same time, that would be a really significant album for you as well. Possibly, they're heading to New Zealand for the first time ever, and they're performing a headline show at Auckland's Power Station. It's the 20th anniversary of their self-titled album. Razor Light, 3rd of October at the Power Station. Kia ora, nice to have you listening. By the way, I just noticed Mel Parsons' album has gone to number one on the New Zealand charts. That's across all albums, international as well. Congratulations to friend of the show, Mel Parsons. Let's talk TV. After 3pm on a Monday, we find out what to watch, and afternoon's critic Philippa Rennie joins me now. Hi, Philippa.
15: Hi, Jesse. Thanks for having me.
0: Great to talk to you. So tell me about Lucky. Anya Taylor-Joy is back. We last saw her in The Queen's Gambit, which I loved. I'm sure she's done other things, but that's what I remember her from. What's Lucky all about?
15: Oh, look, Jesse, I'm so pleased to hear you say that about The Queen's Gambit. I'll talk to anyone anytime about my love for that show and just how perfect it was, in my opinion. And she was a brilliant part of that. And look, she's really

0: production company 10 years ago, in fact. And in fact, I believe it's valued at $1 billion now, that company. So yeah, she's really made a, you know, carved a niche for herself. And, you know, part of the reason for that, you know, I gather, was that, you know, there weren't very many roles being written for women in their 40s and 50s. And, well, that's, she's really turned that on its head now, yeah, because that seems to be really the hot genre. And, of course, you know, women are big consumers, so and women of that age as well. So yes, so back to the show. I'll say at the outset, well, this is an expensive-looking show. It's not fancy or groundbreaking television, but it's very much down the line crime thriller with a woman at the centre of it and a family drama to boot. But I found it really watchable, and I thought the performances from all the main characters were excellent. Obviously, Anna Taylor-Joy, as you've mentioned, she plays the titular character, Lucky, and she pulls it off really well. And look, the premise is when her boyfriend takes off after a booze-filled night in Las Vegas with $9 million that they've just stolen from some gangsters, Lucky is out on her own being pursued by both the FBI and the aforementioned crime boss. And we come to learn that Lucky's has a very close relationship with her father, who is currently in jail for also crossing the very same baddies that Lucky is entangled with. Her dad is played brilliantly by Timothy Oliphant, who you may remember from Justified and also from one of my guilty pleasures of a TV show called Santa Clara Diet. And he is just brilliant and very wry, and he offers much sort of advice and guidance to her from prison, in a kind of a sort of a criminal Mr. Miyagi role.
1: Such
0: an
1: unsettling smile, Timothy Oliphant. It's like, it's on the face of it, it's beautiful, but it seems like there's so much going on there.
0: That's right. He's sort of he's really good looking, but there is something sort of slightly menacing about
1: exactly,
0: him as well.
1: Yeah.
0: And he's very, very watchable. And, you know, as the series goes on, the cracks in their bond begin to show pretty quickly. And the present situation that Lucky finds herself in really shines a light on the past. You know, the father raised her as a solo dad, which sort of seems noble at first, but then when you get into the nitty gritty and see that, you know, he's sort of really indoctrinated her into this crime life that she's become very good at, by virtue of her father being her teacher. But, you know, the consequences of that, I think, become more and more obvious as the series rolls on. And look, it really does roll on. It's a long game of cat and mouse, with world-weary, wonderful detective agent, FBI agent Rand, chasing Lucky. She's got an axe to grind with both Lucky and her dad. Look, and look, cue yet another fabulous performance from one of these actors on here. Annette Bening plays an enforcer for the mob kingpin. She is simply brilliant. She's super cool, also menacing, and she looks incredible. And beyond her perfect array of sort of cashmere coats and stylish dresses and the slick setup at her horse ranch, I tell you what I loved seeing, Jessie, was her face, her 68-year-old face with all the lines and beautiful expressions that come from a face that is all hers, as nature intended it.
1: Yeah.
0: And I wanted to point that out because, gosh, I mean, look, Nicole Kidman's a wonderful actress, but I can't see her acting anymore because her face is pulled so tight that I can't actually notice any nuance. And, you know, I know she's a wonderful actress and, you know, body autonomy and all of that, but what I just loved it so much seeing a woman's face, and I thought Annette Bening was absolutely drop-dead gorgeous, and I could see her, if you get what I mean.
1: Must be an impossible choice for women acting in Hollywood, right? No matter what you want to do, you would feel incredible pressure to, and you would see the people who is getting the roles as well. But yes, it's a good sign that someone like Annette Bening is.
0: And look,
1: Point taken.
0: Yeah, no, she's just wonderful. So anyway, that was my little rant about that.
1: No, not at all. Welcome. So I've got a delay, so I keep interrupting you awkwardly. Like, please continue. So that's Lucky on Apple, and then over to TVNZ Plus for 2 weeks in August.
0: Yeah, no, that's great. And 2 weeks in August. So yes, this is the latest offering from BBC One, who are a very reliable source for the kinds of quality drama that I'm very fond of. So the 2 weeks in August refers to the period in which a group of friends who went to university together take a house in an unnamed Greek island. And of course, chaos ensues. And so while it's an ensemble piece, we're primarily with Zoe, played by Jessica Raine, who had not seen in too much before. But she's terrific, and she's a highly strung teacher.

0: and mother of two who was seemingly holding things down in the wake of her husband's previous breakdown, and a very demanding aging mother. And she's there with her best old friend Solomon, is a sort of a handsome out of work actor who's there with his glamorous new wife and their kids, and party girl Nat and her gay best friend Jacob, who are a comedic coupling with their own issues going on. So you know, Gloria, the setting is glorious. It was actually shot on Malta, standing in for Greece, but you know, azure water and dusty, beautiful cliffs and so forth. Sorry, what were you going to say, Jesse?
1: No, no, I was just saying, yeah, it's not a bad stand-in, and I'm sure the scenery is beautiful and part of the appeal of the show.
0: Oh, absolutely. I mean, it's aspirational in one sense, An unexpected night of revelry involving some magic mushrooms sees a stray kiss between Zoe's husband Dan and Solomon's wife Nat, and this is the catalyst for you know, the carnage that ensues. It almost becomes a kind of White Lotus style look at the nature of friendship and mental health, and the ludicrous nature of the very construct of marriage is really put under the spotlight. And, you know, there's they go to a very fancy party at some ex-English expats, and, you know, there's a lot of, sexual exploration and revelry under the mushrooms and plenty of wine. And it's really a kind of an allegory, I think, for sort of, you know, excess and people searching for escape and meaning in life. And beyond that, there's this wonderful thread of Greek mythology that looms throughout as Zoe loses her grip on reality as everything starts unravelling, and she's sort of haunted by these mythological women that offer up ideas about death and familial ties and setting yourself free. So, you know, it's a little fruity tooty amongst being, you know, also a kind of a stock standard, you know, psychological thriller. There has been some criticism that not many of the characters are likable, but, you know, I had my favourites, but you know, much like with shows like Succession and White Lotus, I don't think you're supposed to like them. You're observing their behaviours.
1: I was going to say, just looking at the publicity photos, do you think that's sort of doing the BBC version of White Lotus?
0: Yeah, it very much feels like that. There's certainly more to it than just, you know, friends on a jolly and things don't go well. There's deeper meaning to it, and, you know, the cracks being shown, and there's something nice about, you know, I think there's something we can all relate to about those friends that you've known for a long time, and sometimes we tell ourselves stories about it, and, you know, sometimes you grow out of people and sometimes people aren't who you think they are. So, you know, I really enjoyed it. I found it was a great sort of escapist. I mean, it was silly. You know, parts of it were silly, but there's nothing wrong with a bit of silly. But, yeah, beautifully shot, really wonderful performances, and, just some great escapist TV.
1: Thank you. A couple of great recommendations there from Philippa Rennie, our TV critic. Cheers, Philippa. Lucky on Apple and 2 weeks in August on TVNZ+. If you missed New Zealand Live on Friday, you missed a goodie. Hannah Everingham was in. She was playing music for us in our RNZ Christchurch studio. Next up, Hunter Biden. But first, looking back on Friday and want you.

0: ultimate beast, always chasing after me. Who do I chase instead? Who do I face in bed? Just to love you, trust you, touch you every day, just to taste you, feel you, need you.
1: Hannah Everingham and Want You. 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Well, Hunter Biden's struggles with addiction, grief, family tragedies, and leaked nude photos became salacious headlines and political ammunition aimed at his father, President Joe Biden. And now, as Joe Biden's prostate cancer spreads to his bones, Hunter is taking ownership of his own story. He's posting online, appearing on podcasts and TV shows, talking about the power of redemption. And he hopes a conversation about the cost of shame and the hope of recovery from addiction can bring people together across political divides. He joined me for a chat about all that and more. Hunter Biden, hello.
2: Hey, Jesse, how are you? Thank you very much for having me. That was a great introduction, too. I appreciate it.
1: Oh, lovely to talk to you. Gosh, after all these years of everyone else telling your story, how does it feel to be in the driver's seat?
2: Well, it's liberating. You know, one of the things that I say all the time is that the thing that they thought would kill me is the thing that set me free. And I intend to use it and hopefully to help some people that are still out there sick and suffering. I know that in New Zealand, just like here in the United States, addiction is something that touches almost everyone, whether it's you, yourself, or someone that you love. So I am every day grateful for the gift that they gave me to be able to have a platform to speak about it.
1: Yeah, you're right. Addiction is a huge issue here. Methamphetamine is a big story in New Zealand. For you, it was crack cocaine. And does that feel like it was you, by the way? Does it feel like you or like it was someone else so desperate for it that you'd pick through the carpet looking for just a speck of the drug?
2: Well, here's one thing you have to do in recovery is that you have to get not just honest with the people around you, but you have to get honest with yourself. And the reality is it was me. That was a version of me that was controlled by a substance. And, you know, at the same time, however, is that, you know, I always say to people that addiction is never an excuse. It's not an excuse for our behaviors. It's not an excuse that relieves us of all consequences, but it is an explanation. And only when you're able to accept all of that about yourself and get honest with yourself about it are you able to hopefully, you know, begin to love yourself again. And that's where I am in my stage of recovery.
1: I should say, sometimes when we talk to somebody very famous, we get a list of questions that we are told not to ask or a list of areas that we should avoid. We didn't get that with you. I get the sense with you that it's kind of all go.
2: Yeah, no, it absolutely is. It's because of the politics and having nothing to do with me. I was just used to attempt to get at my dad and get at the administration. It was about power that was not mine. But I'm probably the most transparent person, at least in public life, in a long time. And so all questions are good questions to me.
1: Stranger things have happened than the idea of you running for president one day. You're not worried that something you say in a moment of unguarded weakness to me ends up scuttling your campaign in 2028 or 2032 or 2036?
2: No, I don't think I could have done any more than has already been done. The pictures are all out there, you know. So I'm an open book, and hopefully the open book today is one that is trying to bring a little bit of a little bit of hope to some people that are still out there sick and suffering.
1: Yeah, your dad, of course, was president, U.S. senator, vice president, such powerful positions. But was he powerless to help you in the worst moments of your addiction?
2: In many ways, we all are. Myself as the addict, and the disease is not just the disease of the individual. It infects the entire family. And it's really, really difficult, particularly for people who have not experienced addiction themselves. I know on behalf of my loved ones, is answering the question of why. Why does the addict do what they do? Why do they continue to harm themselves and everyone around them? And the honest answer about that is because from the addict's perspective is that at first it works. At first it is the answer to all of the things that they believe that are holding them back. Whether it's, you know, just the anxiety of everyday life, to the feeling that they're not enough, to loneliness, to trauma that they've experienced in their life. But, you know, in my dad's instance is that what he did that was, that helped save me is that he never closed the door on the love that he had for me. People question the idea of unconditional love, but unconditional love, in my experience, at least in my family, is not love without consequences. It's not love without accountability. I owe a deep amends and continue to make them to not just the people I love, but other people that I've hurt along the way through my addiction. But what it does mean is that no matter what, he would love me. If I did the work, the door was always open. And central to me making it back out of the absolute hell that I had found myself in was that when I fell down this deep, dark well of addiction, my dad was always at the top trying to shine a light to guide me back.
1: Yeah, you know, people will argue about your father's political legacy, but actually his legacy as a father is pretty solid, right? A father who stands by his son during addiction and relapse. And I wonder if, you know, in many ways, that's the kind of legacy that matters the most.
2: Well, in my book, that it does. I always say to people that if you, whatever you think of my dad's politics, the one truth I do know is that he's the best dad that I've ever heard about, in fiction or otherwise. He has always put his family first, not to the expense of the country or his constituents as a leader. And I don't know if she actually said it or not, if it's apocryphal, but there's a saying from Mother Teresa that goes, if you want to change the world, go home and love your family. Huh. And I always think of my dad when I hear that, because the way that he treated us is the way that I think that he attempted to approach everything that he did in life, with the dignity and level of respect and love and empathy. You know, and those aren't qualities that we talk about much with presidents. And I think that that's the way in which my dad and his legacy will be remembered as being apart from the other 45 men that came before him, is that his deep, deep empathy for everyday people. I know, at least, and where it is most important with his children, with his sons, with his grandchildren, with his great-grandchild now, is that his legacy is 100% secure.
1: So if Hunter and his dad were so close, why didn't Hunter talk him out of running in the 2024 election? I'll ask him that shortly.
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4: The government has announced a detailed business case for a new Waitemata harbour crossing in Auckland. But Transport Minister Chris Bishop says Cabinet needs more information before it can make a decision. The board managing a sacred Rotorua lake says there must be consequences after Rotorua Lake's council was found to have broken the law over a sewer line. Littleton Port Company has set out plans for an $821 million upgrade that involves expanding its container terminal. And Taranaki police seized firearms and drugs following a traffic stop in the town of Stratford early this morning. That's RNZ Headlines. 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
1: Kia ora, you're on Afternoons, and I'm speaking with Hunter Biden, about the story of his life and the life of his father, Joe. And can we talk about your love for him with respect? Some people might wonder, you know, if you love him and want to afford him that same dignity and empathy and respect, should you have been firmer in trying to convince him not to run for the presidency this last time? Can you explain how that unfolded from your perspective and, in fact, you know, how you saw your role in that?
2: Yeah, sure. You know, I think that one of the things that we've all will eventually experience in our lives, if we have the kind of relationship, particularly that I had with my dad and my parents, is that the question of when is, you know, somebody said to me the other day, when do you take away the keys? And all I can tell you is this. My dad, as president of the United States, had one of the most successful presidencies in terms of accomplishments of anyone since Lyndon Johnson in terms of legislation, or even FDR in terms of the capacity that he had to bring the world together at a very difficult time. And so all I experienced from my dad was that pure competence. And what people saw was someone that was losing a step. By the way, not losing a step in the way that Donald Trump is falling asleep on a daily basis in the Oval Office in front of our eyes, but losing a step literally in terms of the way that he walked, his gait, his the tone of his speech. But there's never a moment in time in which I question whether my dad had the capacity to effectively execute the job of president. And I don't think that there's anyone on the record that worked directly with him that has questioned that either. So, you know, and the other part about it is that I don't think people really get, Jesse, is that of anyone in the world with more that would have been more elated and interested and happy if my dad had foregone running for a second term, it would have been me. But for the honor of being able to go to the White House, and it was an incredible honor. The 4 years that we were there, number one, it is all encompassing, and not for me, but I mean, for my dad, my connection to him, or the connection of any family member to any president that is serving, is it becomes attenuated necessarily by the fact that it is a 24/7 job. And I desperately wanted my dad back with the realization that, you know, nothing can defeat time. And we had limited time left together just by the actuarial table. And so I also knew that it would be very unfair of me as a son and a person that he loves as obviously as much as he does to put my finger on the scale in any way. And to this day, I still trust my dad's judgment over any other person on the face of the earth. And at the end of the day, you know, he had a very difficult disastrous debate performance, but it was disastrous in the sense that he was always such a great debater that it really shocked people to see him fall flat the way that he did on that night. They then set up a series of hurdles for him to overcome, which were, you know, an hour and a half sit down with George Stephanopoulos, and then he did a NATO summit press conference that went on for an hour and a half and answered, I think, over 40 questions from the international press, and a series of other things in which he passed with flying colors. And then he got COVID and had to make a decision when everything descended upon him. And I think he made an incredibly courageous decision that no one in his position has ever made before, which was to step aside. You know, and then we can debate whether or not 107 days and $2 billion in the bank was enough for, Kamala Harris to complete a campaign. But that's not for me to decide. Anyway, I think it's a really valid question, but I also think that it doesn't take into account the reality. And the reality was that there would have been no one happier in the world than me for my dad to have said that he wasn't going to seek a second term.
1: Do you think his wife, Jill, was giving him good advice through that period?
2: Yeah, in the same way, the same exact way. I know that my mom, as it relates to anything of this, defers to my dad, except the instance in which she thinks that it would be harmful to the family. And it was his decision, and he decided. And the idea that my mom would have said, no, you can't do it, or this, that, or the other thing. And I also think The predicate to that is the idea that we were seeing something no one else was, that we were somehow hiding something. And that nothing could be further from the truth. My dad was in the public eye constantly. And there was one instance in which he had what appeared to be he froze. And that's on that debate stage. Yeah. It didn't happen any time before, and it didn't happen any time after. Now, did he fall off a bike? Yeah. Did he misspeak or mix up a name of a prime minister? He did. Not oftentimes, but he did occasionally. But, you know, you can count those things on two hands probably with him that spawned 1,000 news stories. Whereas what is happening today in front of our eyes with the current president, I just don't get it. The level of hypocrisy around this and the suspension of reality is actually really frustrating. Mm. Frustrating to me. But bottom line is this: my dad got to make his own decisions, and he made his own decisions, and he continues to do so today.
1: Have you come to terms with his illness? You've been through so much, and your family has endured so much grief. Where you're at with it, and are you angry at the cancer that he's currently dealing with?
2: Yeah, thank you for asking that, Jesse, because one of the things that I realized as I have been out speaking so often is the way in which I'm open about talking about things like cancer, the way in which I'm open to talking about things like grief, like the loss of my brother, and in particular addiction and recovery. You know, I don't know anyone anywhere that doesn't have a family member or themselves have experienced all of those things. I don't know anyone right now that doesn't have someone that is hopefully survived cancer or have been lost to cancer. Everyone listening right now, just reflect on your own experience with cancer. It's awful. It was awful watching what I had to go through with my brother when he had glioblastoma. This is not nearly as horrific as that in terms of the prognosis, but it's still awful. He had prostate cancer, which was stage 4, and it spread to his bones, which is called metastatic bone cancer. It has caught and contained, and the radiation and hormone therapy has abated it. And he's hopefully going to live a long time, but he's going to live with cancer. And part of that's painful. Part of that's an incredible discomfort in terms of the therapies that you have to go through. And as a son, it's really hard to watch. I mean, not hard to watch in the sense like I shy away from it, but, you know, somebody that you love that much. And like I said, again, like we all, I think, have experienced this. It's frightening. It's frightening because you start to think about the inevitable end, and that can be a really frightening thing.
1: Has your dad been diagnosed with dementia, Hunter?
2: No, he has not. His only diagnosis is the cancer.
1: And I've got lots of questions about you, but just one more on your dad, because he came under a lot of criticism for pardoning you for felony gun and tax charges, which for a lot of people was evidence of corruption, cronyism, nepotism, whatever you want to call it. In hindsight, was that a mistake?
2: No, I don't think it was a mistake, but I do think that it was not good for anybody other than me. And that's the honest answer. The honest answer is I'm not only privileged, but I was one of one privilege. I'm the only person in the world that could have received what the only person from his father, who was the only person in the world who could give it to me, which was a pardon. And when my dad made the commitment that he would not pardon me when he was president, if I were convicted of anything, he meant it. And he was sincere in that. And that changed when Donald Trump was elected. And what changed was that under Donald Trump, he has made it absolutely clear, and now I think elaborate for anyone, that he considers the Department of Justice and the Department of Corrections and the Department of Probation and any federal agency that has the wherewithal to punish or prohibit people or deprive them of their constitutional rights is his own fiefdom that he uses as a weapon. that he uses as a way to bully people, the way to silence people. And if my dad had left me in that situation, it would not only have affected me in incredibly negative consequences that I think I even believe would have been unfair, but I think that it would have affected my entire family, including him and his ability to speak out and his ability to continue to advocate for the things that he believes in. And I think that we've been proven right. Now, that being said, like I said, in a normal world, it would never have happened. Then again, I think in a normal world, the prosecution would have never happened. But I can't sit here and pretend that it was a good thing for the country. It muddied the water in a way that that they are able to use. But that being said, too, is I am eternally grateful. I am eternally grateful for having received that grace.
1: I'm talking to Hunter Biden. Hunter, there aren't many people who have a noun so attached to their name as you do, Hunter Biden laptop. What do people think they know about that story, and what do they get wrong?
2: Well, they think they know everything. The reality is they know nothing, and I don't fault them at all. They've been fed a story that, like a flood from the Murdoch Empire over and over and over again for close to 6 years now. And what the story was is that, from their perspective, is that there is this thing called a laptop that I willingly handed over to someone, and that on that laptop there was evidence of corruption, not of only my corruption, but of my family's. The reality is this, is that it was never just a laptop. There were three different groups that I'm certain of and evidence of and testimony under oath of that were seeking out my digital footprint and accessing my cloud and hacking my devices, not just one, but all of my devices, far before a laptop repair shop owner was ever the twinkle in the eye of Rudy Giuliani. And what happened was, is that when they uncovered all of my digital life, when they hacked my cloud, what they found was evidence of one thing. They found evidence of drug addiction. They found evidence of not just drug addiction, but the worst kind. I was a crack addict. And in all of the pictures and behaviors that are associated with that were all there in vivid color. And what they tried to do is they tried to claim that it was evidence of other things that included bribery and, you know, corruption. But I challenge anyone. It's all available to you online still to this day. Amazingly so, because it's still the greatest violation of privacy of anyone that I've ever known. But 20 years of my digital life, and there is not a single email. They have them all. There's not a single text message. They have them all, including the ones that were erased. Nor a single communication, including all my voicemails, all erased voicemails that they had going back a decade, in which there was an instance in which I communicated to anyone or anyone communicated to me that I was going to get my dad to do something on behalf of someone that I was getting paid by. Not one. The laptop, in fact, is the exact opposite of the narrative that they have sold. And to that end, the people that accused me of bribery or things like that are in prison right now. Alexander Smirnov, the genesis of the whole bribery accusation, was convicted of lying to the FBI and was linked to the association of the GRU and Russian intelligence. And he's serving 6 years in prison right now under the Trump administration. The people that promulgated those lies have all been convicted of treason inside of Ukraine, and they're all were sanctioned by the Trump administration as being Russian assets. And I just did a show with Tucker Carlson, who is a pretty harsh critic of mine for the past decade. And Tucker said to me he knew that at that time he was approached by Israeli intelligence of people associated with Prime Minister Netanyahu, who were offering him the laptop before the laptop was ever a thing. Mm. And so it's a story everybody knows. They think they know the story. And in fact, they don't know any of the story. But hey, man, that's why I'm out of here. I get to talk about recovery, but I also get to correct some to some of the things that have been spread for a long time.
1: You've really been stripped bare. I mean, we know all about your rock bottoms. We know about the worst moments in your life. You've talked about guilt and shame. What is your hope for how the future unfurls for you and, dare I ask, for America?
2: Well, my hope is that people wake up to what I know is the reality, is that we are far more connected than we are divided. And that the people trying to convince us that we are irreparably divided in this country are doing it for their own personal gain. And I believe that there are a handful of tech oligarchs that we absolutely know. It is not a ad hominem attack on my part, and it's not me coming up with some crazy hypothesis. We know for certain that we are being fed algorithms that are purposely dividing us, that are purposely angering us, that are purposely making us less healthy, not only in our minds, but in our bodies. And we all walk around with this bag of dopamine in our pocket, and myself included. And despite the fact that we know what is being fed to us is disinformation and misinformation and reinforcing behaviors and beliefs that aren't necessarily true, we still continue to engage with it. And one of the things that connects us all, and I have found, is our pain. Our pain in the addiction that we face, our pain in the recovery that someone we love is struggling with, our pain in the knowledge that we have someone that we love that is experiencing cancer, or we just lost someone. And in that, I've been able to find common ground with people that you would not suspect that I would be able to find common ground with. And that's why I'm talking to people like Tucker and Ken Sowens and others, and anybody that will have a conversation, an honest conversation with me, so that we can see, I hope, begin to see the humanity in each other again.
1: Well, Hunter Biden, it's been a pleasure to talk to you. We hope you make it out to New Zealand sometime. I think by my records, your daughter may have come out here with your dad a few years back, but I don't think you've visited our country.
2: No, I haven't, and I can't wait to come. I hear it's the most beautiful place on earth, and so I really mean that. Seriously, it's my one place that I desperately want to come visit. So thank you, and I'll look you up when I'm there.
1: That's Hunter Biden, and thanks to my team behind the scenes, including Susan Baldacci, our producer in the US, who worked hard to secure an interview with him. We've got a hot team here on Afternoons, and I love bringing the most interesting people of the moment to you. You're always welcome to get in touch too on 2101, and if you'd come in towards the end of that and you'd like to listen from the start, you will be able to find it on our website or in the usual places, rnz.co.nz/Jesse. Just got a slight delay at the moment getting our interviews online, so should be not too far away. Thanks very much to everyone who's been in touch today. It's 10 to 4, which means it's that time of day. Time to say hello to Wallace Chapman.
7: First Happy Monday.
1: First panel of the week coming up at 6 p.m.
7: First panel. Very interesting interview with Hunter there. Yep. Jesse, good on you there. I can just hear Trump's voice say, "Yeah, Hunter Biden, come on, bad man, very bad. He's a very bad man."
1: We'll have to go for Ivanka Trump next, I think.
7: He needs a right response. Get Trump on.
1: Or Chelsea Clinton, maybe.
7: Yes, exactly.
1: We'll do Chelsea. all the kids of all the presidents.
7: Look, the Monday Harbour Bridge report flowing very nicely there. A viscosity like a cheeky Monday shandy. Half beer, half lemonade, just kicking off that week there.
1: Are we convinced that the viscosity is the best measure of traffic on the Harbour Bridge? I notice you're going back to it each day. Is that the noun we're looking for?
7: That's a great adjective. Yeah, that's a great question. Yeah. I think about that every day.
1: Do you?
7: At 1 minute two.
1: Yeah.
7: At 1 minute two, I think about, shall I do that?
1: Yeah.
7: But then someone texted me last night because I didn't do it. I said, Wallace, I missed the viscosity.
1: Missed the viscosity report. Okay, fair enough.
7: Now,
1: what sort of word is viscosity? Is it a noun?
7: That's beyond my pay grade. I don't know.
1: Olivia's smart. She's sitting through the glass. What sort of word is viscosity? It's not an adjective.
7: We're all grappling for that. We'll find out for you, Jesse.
1: Okay,
7: we'll find
1: you.
7: Out. Now,
1: thank
7: the question
1: you.
7: Of the day, though, is this. Okay, so it is not just Hunter Biden. It's Fashion Week, New Zealand Fashion Week.
1: Oh, yeah.
7: And we are supporting and highlighting New Zealand fashion. And I realised, Jesse Mulligan, that there is one, because I'm a fashion person.
1: Yeah.
7: There's one iconic piece of New Zealand fashion that I have never, ever, ever owned. What might that be? Might it be the Buzzy Bee Oodie? No.
1: I know what you're going to say.
7: Is it the suede tassel jacket?
1: No.
7: No.
1: I know where you're going with this.
7: What am I going to say? What piece of iconic fashion have you ever owned? Jesse Mulligan.
1: Hang on. I'm confused by the question. So it's not just you. I'm not guessing what you've never owned. I'm saying what I've never owned.
7: Yes.
1: Yeah. Never owned a pair of Ugg boots.
7: No, it's not the Ugg boots.
1: What?
7: No. That's another one. Oh. The question is, have you ever owned a swan dry?
1: Oh, sorry, yeah. Mate, I don't know what's wrong with me today.
7: It's Monday.
1: We're at cross purposes.
7: It's Monday. Have you ever owned a swan dry? As Kiwi as Colin Meads, it's over a century old. It's part of our fashion story. Look, you might have saved a lamb in a swan dry. You might have given birth in a swan dry. Now, for those who don't know what a swan dry is, Jesse, it's a rugged textile.
1: Yeah.
7: Many people in the rural districts wear them. And they're an icon. 2101. Have you ever owned it? I'm ashamed to say never done it. Never owned one.
1: I've got swan dry pattern pajama pants at the moment. That's pretty exciting.
7: It's not the same.
1: No, it's not.
7: Yeah, it's not the same.
1: It's not same, made of the same thick material. A lot of people won't know this, but Wallace Chapman is actually the most stylish and fashionable RNZ presenter.
7: Oh.
1: It's true. I mean, it's not a massive field of competition, but he's very natty. The air is very natty.
7: I don't know about that, but yeah. I do wake up in the morning and go, okay.
1: You're a man with an eye for beauty.
7: What am I going to wear today? So I text a couple of things to myself.
1: Yeah. You what?
7: Have my porridge, get out of bed, look back at the text, go, oh, yes.
1: You text might, yourself about what you're going to wear
7: might
1: in the morning.
7: I pair the stripes with planes.
1: Yeah.
7: I might do a little, you know, that type of thing. Anyway, swan dries, never owned one. On the show, though, do Aucklanders want another crossing, harbour crossing? And will I see it from my window if it's not, you know, a bridge? And bringing cars back into Auckland City brings people and it brings atmosphere. Our guest yesterday, he is pro-car. He is pro-car all the way. We get him on. And finally on the panel, 7:15, Panel Plus, the interview, we analyse a 50-year-old song with an expert. That song, little song called Dancing Queen.
1: Yes!
7: By what band?
1: ABBA! You're going to analyse that song?
7: We're analysing with an expert from Australia. We look through the song, what made it 50 years on.
1: Fantastic.
7: So good.
1: Friday night and the lights are low.
7: You know it.
1: Yeah, I do.
7: Hang on, is it Friday night or is it Saturday night?
1: Saturday night and the lights are low.
7: It's Friday.
1: Maybe it's Tuesday. Look, I'm going to start this. I'm just getting in your way. For the last 4 minutes, you've been trying to do your job as a broadcaster. I'm tripping over you. I'm misunderstanding you. I'm jumping in when I'm not welcome.
7: You've been on the Lemon Lime Bitters.
1: Reminds me of the first 3 years of my breakfast team on More FM back in 1998.
7: In the post meeting.
1: Yeah.
7: Now, you talked over me, then I talked over you,
1: and you talked
7: over me.
1: Remember your roles, guy? You're the married one, Pete, and Jesse, you're the single guy. Make sure you mention in every voice break that you're single. It's important the audience get to know who you are. All right.
7: Some things never change.
1: Let's go to Wellington, former home of Pete and Jess in the morning, where Tessa Guest is standing by now. Hello.
8: Hello there. I've got three notes for you. You ready?
1: Now, yeah, it's about my broadcasting. It's really not going well today.
7: I picked Hunter Biden. Save him, Jess.
8: I thought I'd just clear some things up.
1: Yeah.
8: Viscosity is a noun.
1: Thank you.
8: Absolutely Friday night when the lights are low. And number three, we will be circling back to the fact that Wallace texts himself outfit ideas. I can't believe it.
7: I thought everyone did that.
1: Yeah.
7: Because else you forget.
8: Absolutely.
7: You wake
8: not.
7: Up, text yourself, what am I? What sort of day I'm having?
8: You were thinking way too far ahead.
1: Dear Wallace, consider a cravat. Regards, Wallace.
8: So polite to
1: how
8: himself.
1: That would work. Do you pixed them to you? People still say pixed?
7: Yeah. No, I don't pixed. It's like, just I text myself.
1: You text.
7: Go, does do I need to pair that with that, or those textures too similar?
1: Yeah.
7: Can I do a block pattern?
1: Yeah.
8: So you ask yourself
7: tweed?
8: Questions.
7: Yes.
8: Wow.
1: Yeah.
7: I'm like my own AI. I don't do AI searches. I ask myself stuff.
8: Yeah.
7: Because I know a lot of this stuff.
1: You'd agree, Tessa, that Wallace is the most stylish and fashionable RNZ presenter, wouldn't you?
7: Oof.
1: It's really daylight for second two, I've got to say.
7: Quite a lot of silence there. I heard a big oof.
8: No. I am thinking there might actually be competition, but no, you're a strong contender, Wallace.
1: Okay. I think who's contending with Wallace?
8: I don't know. Like, Corin Dan dresses up sometimes.
1: Corin Dan. With all due respect. Well, Wallace has come in wearing Comme des Garçons.
8: Yeah.
7: Oh, let's just tone it down a bit. Okay. That was on sale. It was actually quite cheap. Thank you.
8: Yes, whatever, Wallace. Trying to be relatable.
1: The 4XL, the only one that wouldn't sell. It's a little bit oversized, but no, it looks great. Looks great. Oh, gosh, we haven't left you much time, have we, Tessa?
8: No, I think we'll save my thing.
1: Save it, okay.
7: Are there any swanders?
1: We'll save it. We'll spend the 2 minutes ranking all the presenters. Stylishness. No, we better not
7: Let's not do that.
1: Yeah.
7: Is there anyone who wears a swan dry these days still?
8: I can talk swan dry. So
1: yeah,
8: I didn't really understand how much of a hot commodity they were until I bought one from an op shop for maybe $5. And I thought, oh, yeah, I'll try this on. Had it for a couple of weeks, thought, this is not me. Went to sell it, and I was just inundated with Facebook Marketplace prospective buyers. It was crazy.
1: So it's one of those timeless sort of items.
7: It's so good. One of your wonderful producers said, swan dry, is it like a kiwi tartan or something?
1: Yeah. Is it about the material, or is it about the pattern on the material?
7: It's about the material. There's nothing
1: is
7: like...
1: Is it wool?
7: Come on. Yes, of course it is.
1: Yeah.
7: Yes, you know.
1: And of course it is.
7: Well, you touch it, Tress, right? You touch a swan dry.
8: It's scratchy.
7: It's scratchy. There's nothing like it.
1: Yeah. Mm.
7: Get out into the country, Jesse.
1: Yeah.
8: Breathable, road trip. Light. Yeah, yeah. Get out into the bush. What are you doing, Jesse?
1: I'm going to propose that actually people in the country are no longer wearing swan dries, and it's townies trying to gain some country cred by wearing them around Blockhouse Bay are the only people who are buying them in 2026. But hey, feel free to put me right on 2101.
8: Whoa.
7: Oh,
1: if you're on the farm, you probably haven't got time to text in 2101, but we'd love to hear from you.
8: No, we have a strong texting farmer base, actually.
7: We do.
8: That's great.
7: We do.
1: Tessa, do you want to tease what you're going to talk about next time? Because I know it's you're very passionate about it.
8: I'd love to. I've got a gripe that I am so looking forward to teasing out with you both. It relates to domestic air travel and the way we board planes.
1: Fantastic.
8: And I might leave it at that.
1: That'll be Wednesday. Lisa Owens back on Checkpoint. Panel's back at 6. Thanks so much for listening today.
9: Whakarongo mai koe ki te reo irirangi o Aotearoa. This is Checkpoint on RNZ National. I'm Lisa Owen. Yeah, haere aki nei, tens of thousands more people are hitting their twilight years. So how should Aotearoa fund aged care? More user pays and asset testing according to a new report. The Aged Care Commissioner is live, but what do you think of that? 2101 on text. The government reveals next steps for a second Auckland Harbour crossing. Spoiler alert, it's another report. And the radio station whose goal is to put listeners to sleep.
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11: RNZ News at 4 o'clock. Kia ora, good afternoon. I'm Karen McCarthy. An advisory group tasked with assessing aged care is sounding the alarm, saying the system is at a turning point and major reform must start now. Here's political reporter Lillian Hanley.
12: The Ministerial Advisory Group considered the way services are funded and how costs might be shared. The group's made 40 recommendations, including the government committing to significant price uplifts and lowering the threshold at which people pay more towards their care. If there's no change, the report noted there could be a shortage of more than 9,000 residential beds in just over a decade, at an additional cost to the government of nearly $600 million a year. But even the recommended course of action is only somewhat cheaper than the worst-case scenario, with all projections costing billions of dollars.
11: Transport Minister Chris Bishop says Cabinet needs more information before it can make a call on a second Auckland Harbour crossing. The government has announced a detailed business case for a new Waitematā Harbour crossing in Auckland, despite the transport agency already completing an investment case in May. It recommended a tunnel. But Chris Bishop says Cabinet needs more independent analysis on funding, financing and delivery options.
13: The project will be the largest and most expensive infrastructure project ever undertaken in New Zealand. It's imperative we get it right because our fiscal position, our economic performance and our reputation as a modern, functional first world economy depends on getting it right.
11: Chris Bishop says the current Harbour Bridge is a critical corridor but has weight restrictions and limited public transport capacity. A 23-year-old arrested after a mass stabbing in Hamilton has appeared in court. Four people were wounded in the suburb of Mairoa on Saturday night. The man is facing several charges, including attempted murder, and was granted interim name suppression in court today. He did not enter a plea and has been remanded in custody until his next appearance in the High Court at Hamilton on September the 1st. It was noted in court that one of the victims had appeared in support of the accused. A person sitting in the public gallery said, "Love you," as he was led away. Christchurch's deputy mayor says an expansion at Lyttelton Port is the most ambitious project of its kind in a generation. Lyttelton Port Company has today revealed plans for a container terminal upgrade and the construction of a new deep water wharf. It says that the $821 million project will help meet growing demand and accommodate bigger ships. Christchurch Deputy Mayor Victoria Henstock says it's a decision to back the region's potential. The project is set for completion in 2031. Meanwhile, Port of Tauranga has received conditional approval for its Stella Passage development under the government's fast-track consenting process. Events across the country helped to lift spending last month, with hospitality and retail both up 3.2%. Stats NZ figures show a 3.5% increase in core retail spending compared with July last year. Retail NZ's Denise Garland says big events such as the FIFA World Cup are crucial to retail.
14: The foot traffic is incredibly important for bricks and mortar stores. So we do find that events are really important to retail, especially at this time.
11: Denise Garland says it's too early to say if it signals a broader shift in consumer confidence or is a temporary spike due to a unique set of circumstances. Ngāi Tahu says it will take pest management and commercial farming very seriously when it applies to take over the lease of the country's largest farm. Molesworth Station is a 180,000-hectare Crown-owned property spanning Marlborough to North Canterbury. It's leased by PAMU, formerly called Landcorp, until next April. Five applicants sought to take over, with the Department of Conservation choosing Ngāi Tahu Farming. Ngāi Tahu Chief Executive Ben Bateman says Molesworth will be in safe hands.
15: It is something that we take really seriously, and it's a privilege to be in the position to have the opportunity to put in a concession application. So for all New Zealanders, if there's anyone out there that doesn't understand our intentions, they're always about looking after the land.
11: Ben Bateman says that Ngāi Tahu may explore more tourism opportunities on Molesworth Station. The iwi's application will be publicly notified. That's the news.
1: Kia ora, Emil Donovan here, host of Nights, where every weeknight we delve into the big, significant topics of the day.
16: Our councils are far more constrained than they were, 40 years ago, and I think people don't really appreciate that.
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17: I had to mute myself at Hate Cooking for Your Idiot.
16: Someone has to.
1: And, of course, the arena where reputations are made and destroyed. The Nights Quiz. Where should you keep your tomato sauce?
18: I think this is quite controversial. I think they say B in the pantry.
1: They don't. They don't say B in the pantry. Tune in tonight from 8 p.m. here on RNZ National.
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11: Checkpoint up next, welcoming Lisa Owen back in the hot seat. That's after the short forecast from Met Service to midnight on Tuesday. For Northland to North Taranaki, including Bay of Plenty, including also Tamaranui and Taupō. Mostly fine with a few showers in Northland tomorrow morning and afternoon. South Taranaki to Kapiti, including Taihape, cloudy with a few showers mostly tomorrow. Gisborne to Wairarapa, also Wellington. Showers clearing from Wellington this afternoon, but returning tomorrow. Marlborough, Nelson and Buller to Westland, fine. Canterbury and Otago, excluding Clutha. Fine showers developing in Otago later this afternoon, spreading north into Canterbury tonight, showers clearing Otago tomorrow. Fiordland, Southland and Clutha, occasional showers, especially in the evenings. And the Chatham Islands, occasional showers, clearing this evening but returning tomorrow. It's 4:06.
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9: Tēnā koutou katoa, no mai haere mai. How should we be cared for as we get older and who should pay for it? It is a major issue facing Aotearoa, and according to a new report, the current aged care system cannot meet future demand safely, equitably or sustainably without a major shake-up. The just-released Ministerial Advisory Group report, A Place to Grow Old, calls for an urgent and significant increase to government funding for the sector. But it also makes a series of recommendations that would see more users pay and paying more. Almost 35,000 people were living in aged residential care in the 24-25 year, and 72,000 older people received in-home care. Now, the median age for people entering aged residential care was 85. Aged Care Commissioner Erin James joins me now. Kia ora, Erin.
19: Good afternoon, Lisa.
9: Well, that report paints a challenging, if not grim, picture. How concerned are you about the state of aged care in Aotearoa?
19: Oh, look, you know, I welcome the release of the Ministerial Advisory Group's report. You know, the current aged care system is under significant strain. Many older people are struggling to access the care they need, when and where they need it, which is a significant concern.
9: What is your biggest fear?
19: My biggest fear is that the changes that need to occur, we need to ensure that that safe quality care remains the focus of any future aged care system. So while sustainability and funding are key drivers for reform, my key focus is ensuring that that those reforms are grounded in improving safety and quality of care and upholding the rights of older people.
9: This report puts an emphasis on keeping people in home care as long as possible. Is that realistic and safe?
19: I'm supportive of increasing access to home-based care. It's highly desirable for many older people. It supports their independence, choice and connection to family, whānau and community. But it's important to acknowledge that this may also introduce increased risk of harm. HDC has previously raised concerns about the lack of regulatory levers in respect of home care, which is provided by a largely unregulated workforce in a person's home. And I'm pleased to see that the Ministerial Advisory Group has recommended extending the Ngā Parewa Health and Disability Services standards to in-home care providers.
9: So in-home care is fully funded. If the recommendations of this report are accepted, it would be income tested. What do you think of that?
19: Yeah, I'm the questions about funding are for government to work through. I think the focus needs to remain on what is safe, rights-based, person-centred care. Certainly the issue about accessibility of that care, wherever that's provided, whether in home or in residential care settings, is also a critical component of that. But my role as the Aged Care Commissioner is to ensure that older people's rights remain embedded in the design of any future system.
9: Is there the workforce?
19: Well, it's pleasing to see that the Ministerial Advisory Group has engaged with the issue of workforce. A comprehensive strategy about

0: the aged care system in New Zealand cannot meet future demands safely, equitably or sustainably unless there is a major shake-up. How much time do we have to get this right?
1: Look, I think these are critical questions that have needed to be addressed for quite some time. I think we can't wait to consider how we deliver care to a rapidly ageing population. So there is an urgency about that, but in delivering those changes, again, the critical question for me is, will this make care for older people better and safer? And I think that's what we need to keep at the centre of any changes that are made.
0: Will it?
1: Well, there's a lot more work to be done. This report's very comprehensive with around 70 recommendations. And then the implementation of that will be critical to see whether or not the rights of older people are actually upheld and quality care can be maintained. So I welcome the opportunity to continue working with stakeholders as this work on implementing changes progresses.
0: How confident are you that the average older New Zealander is going to be able to access the care they need in the future?
1: Well, again, I think when it comes to funding, that is something that the government will need to reflect on and work through. I think that there is definitely some very hard conversations that need to be had about you know what it means for us to have a safe, high quality care system for older people, and those are conversations that really needed to be had quite some time ago. But I am pleased to see that this engagement from the Ministerial Advisory Group will prompt those kind of decisions that need to be made.
0: Is there anything else that you would have liked to have seen included in this report?
1: Again, I guess I would still maintain that that it's essential that that a rights-based approach is aligned with any proposed changes to create a system that's more sustainable from a funding perspective. It needs to be embedded in the design itself and not sort of added as some sort of a compliance layer later.
0: So and what's I think your fear, Erin, when you talk about a rights-based system? Mm. Are you worried that in some way designing a system that's financially viable is going to put people's rights on the back burner?
1: Well, I don't want to see them compromised. I think they need to. We need to make sure that that remains the focus. The outcomes that we want from any future system still need to deliver high quality, safe care. And I think there are definitely some recommendations that introduce levels of risk. And I think the report acknowledges that. It's important that we manage that risk, and we need to make sure that risk is not passed on to older people.
0: Appreciate your time, Erin. That is Erin James, the Aged Care Commissioner. Speaking there about a report out today, A Place to Grow Old, it's calling for what is essentially a major overhaul of the aged care sector. After five, we will talk to Casey Costello, who is the Minister for Seniors. There is a lot of information in this report around user pays and asset testing. What do you think about that? More people having to pay more for aged care. 2101 on text. It is 14 after 4 now. Kia mutonu mai. Stay with us. You're listening to Checkpoint on RNZ National. Donald Trump's son-in-law and Middle East envoy Jared Kushner has sat down with Hamas officials in a rare face-to-face meeting. It's part of efforts to push forward an American-backed Gaza peace plan between the militant group and Israel. Israel's prime minister previously shot down a 15-point proposal drafted by the US president's Board of Peace to disarm Hamas and withdraw Israeli troops from the Strip. For more, we are joined by our Middle East correspondent in Doha, Lou Brown. Lou, what can you tell us about this meeting?
2: Well, it is a rare and significant moment in the Gaza diplomatic track. And the fact that it happened at all tells you how much pressure the Trump administration is under to get this process moving. Jared Kushner,

0: sat down face to face with Hamas political leader Khalil al-Hayya in the Egyptian coastal town of El Alamein on Sunday, a direct meeting between a senior US official and Hamas leadership, a very significant moment indeed, something Washington had refused for years as well. Also in the room was former British Prime Minister Tony Blair, Egyptian intelligence chief Hassan Rashad, and a Qatari diplomat, as well as a senior Turkish official. So the objective, according to officials and authorities familiar with the talks, was to translate the roadmap's obligations into concrete, verifiable steps covering the maintenance of the ceasefire, the transfer of governing responsibilities to the so-called National Committee for the Administration of Gaza, and ensuring Hamas plays no role in the territory's future administration. Now, sources suggest Hamas briefed Kushner on Israel's ceasefire violations, and that Kushner told the group that the US rejects any plan to displace Gaza's residents. Hamas, for its part, said it accepted the roadmap for the second phase of Trump's plan, but called on the Board of Peace to compel Israel to accept it too, saying Israel had failed to implement even the first phase and had escalated military operations while deepening a humanitarian catastrophe. So the foreign ministers of eight nations condemned Israel's rejection of the roadmap as a direct assault on US-led peace efforts, urging Washington to step in and enforce some sort of compliance. Now, Kushner then met Egyptian President El-Sisi before heading to Jerusalem to meet Netanyahu, the Israeli Prime Minister, who last week, as you mentioned, Lisa, called the plan unacceptable.
1: And meanwhile, Pope Leo is speaking out against Israeli settler violence in the occupied West Bank. What's he saying?
0: Well, the voice of the Catholic Church entered the West Bank story on Sunday, and it could not have come at a more urgent moment. Speaking after noon prayers at his Castel Gandolfo residence outside Rome, Pope Leo XIV called for an end to what he described as repeated violence against Palestinian civilians in the occupied West Bank. And that's amid a surge in militant settler attacks and a prolonged siege of Palestinian homes in the village of Kuzra. He said, "I renew my appeal for an end to the repeated violence against the Palestinian civilian population in the West Bank." The Pope then added, "I urgently ask the international community to take action so as to advance the two-state solution for a fair and lasting peace." Now, that Kuzra siege that prompted his remarks is now entering its second week. Israeli settlers encircled Palestinian homes after cutting off water and electricity supplies in what rights groups say is a concerted effort to seize more land and eat further into territory where Palestinians aim to establish a state. Now, residents include young children. They've been unable to leave their homes, with settlers throwing rocks at windows and attacking anyone who attempts to step outside. Now, Israeli military bulldozers have blocked roads to the area, preventing food and aid from getting in. And since October 2023, it's estimated more than 1,000 Palestinians in the occupied West Bank have been killed by Israeli troops or settlers. The Pope did not mention specific confrontations or name Israel directly, but it seems with the evidence that's going on at the moment, he did not need to.
1: Very quickly, can you tell us about these Israeli strikes in southern Lebanon?
0: Yes, Lebanese leaders have condemned what they are calling the worst Israeli strike since the June ceasefire framework was brokered by the Trump administration. And the images coming out of Nabatieh on Saturday are devastating. At least 11 people were killed, including several children. 7 people died as well when Israeli warplanes struck a house on the outskirts of Ansar village, destroying the building entirely. Now, the Israeli army also struck a ridge near the UNESCO-listed Beaufort Castle. The context is critical. As we know, as we've been saying, Israel and Lebanon have agreed to two ceasefire frameworks in June, both brokered by the Trump administration. But the strength of those is certainly being tested, and whether that's even being seen as being implemented at the moment, it is yet to be determined.
1: Thank you, Lou. Lou Brown, our Middle East correspondent, joining us live there from Doha. It is 20 past four now, and you're with Checkpoint on RNZ National. Homai or Fakado, don't forget you can get in touch, 2101 on text, talking about a shake-up of the aged care sector today and how we should fund that. If there should be more asset testing, let us know your thoughts. 2101 on text.
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3: The government is commissioning a detailed business case for a new Waitematā Harbour crossing in Auckland to be completed sometime next year. The move, announced at the Weekly Post Cabinet briefing, comes despite the Transport Agency completing an investment case 3 months ago and recommending a tunnel. Transport Minister Chris Bishop and Auckland Minister Simon Watts say more work is needed before Cabinet can select a preferred option. Mr Bishop says it's likely to be the largest infrastructure project ever undertaken in New Zealand, and it's imperative to get it right. Lyttelton Port Company has set out plans to spend $821 million expanding its container terminal and building a new deep water wharf at Te Awa Parahi Bay. The work is set to be completed by 2031. Company Chair Barry Bragg calls the expansion a significant step for the port, Christchurch and the South Island economy. Greens co-leader Chloe Swarbrick says her party would not rule out introducing state-run supermarkets, as proposed by New York's mayor to fight rising food costs. The Greens want to amend the Commerce Act to make it illegal for supermarkets to charge prices above a fair margin and give the Commerce Commission more powers to act on excessive profits. Ms Swarbrick says there's already some cross-party support for reining in the duopoly. And a 23-year-old man has appeared in court after a mass stabbing in the Hamilton suburb of Mairoa on Saturday night, which left four people wounded. He faces charges including attempted murder. Those are the headlines. A quick look at the short forecast. Northland to North Taranaki, including Bay of Plenty, Tomaranui and Taupō. Mostly fine, a few showers in Northland in the morning. South Taranaki to Kapiti, including Taihape, cloudy with a few showers. Gisborne to Wairarapa, also Wellington. Showers, clearing, returning tomorrow. Marlborough, Nelson, Buller to Westland, fine. Canterbury and Otago, excluding Clutha, fine, but showers in Otago this afternoon spreading north. Fiordland, Southland and Clutha, occasional showers. And the Chatham Islands, occasional showers clearing this evening. It's 22 past four.
1: Ngā mihi, Karen. Bella Craig is here to let us know what's happening with traffic around the Motu. Bella.
4: Kia ora, Lisa. Well, in Auckland, taking a look at the motorways, if you're leaving the city centre on the northern, it's 45 minutes to Silverdale. On the northwestern, it's 20 minutes to Te Atatū. And if you're heading south, it's 50 minutes to Papakura. In Wellington, it's heavy north on Rutherford Street to the Basin Reserve. And on State Highway 2, it's slow south from Petone to Nauranga. And just looking to Christchurch, it's mostly free-flowing, but things are moving slowly northbound on State Highway 1 through Broomfield. And any other traffic tips, you can text us on 2101.
1: Thank you, Bella. Bella Craig there with traffic. A Canterbury manufacturing company struggling to find workers despite high unemployment says there's a mismatch in school leavers' skills and misconceptions about the industry. Vortex Engineering Group designs, manufactures and installs air pollution control systems. It's been trying to fill 10 Christchurch roles across various trades, but the company says it hasn't been easy. Now, that's with an unemployment rate of 5.6% and the number of 15 to 24-year-olds not in employment, education or training at 13.8%. Glenn Hansen, the Chief Financial Officer for Vortex Engineering Group, says a lot of people wrongly think manufacturing is a minimum wage job, and he joins us now. Hi, Glenn.
5: Hello, Lisa. Thanks for having me.
1: Tell me a bit more about the misconceptions people have around the manufacturing industry. How do you think they see you?
5: Well, I think most of the time they don't see us at all. You know, it's interesting. We drive through industrial estates and there's factories both sides of you, but I think for a lot of New Zealanders, we feel there is no manufacturing industry or sector in the country, and it's a perception that's built over many years. But it's completely and utterly wrong.
1: So what is the reality then, Glenn? Tell us the reality.
5: well, the reality is very different. We have companies like Rocket Lab, Dawn Aerospace, who are sending vehicles into space. Dawn is producing satellite propulsion systems. We've got medical instrument companies that are manufacturing precision pieces of equipment here and exporting them around the world. And then there's the big industrial equipment companies like us that nobody's ever heard of. And we're selling globally as well, you know, quite a lot of business into Africa.
1: No disrespect, Glenn, but can I say, when people hear the words Rocket Lab and Dawn Aerospace, they go, oh, that sounds sexy. So, I mean, how can you make people feel more excited about manufacturing?
5: Well, they really need to have a look under the hood. And I think where this conversation started was with the announcement of Earn As You Learn, a new program which started in Waikato last year, which is bringing school kids into, or school leaders, into manufacturing environments for a 30-week period. They spend a couple of days a week at the local ARA or equivalent, and 3 days working on the tools or on the computer, whatever the case may be, within three different manufacturers over, as I said, a 30-week period. So they get to see a whole variety of different career paths within a manufacturing organisation. And that's what we need to understand, is that there are so many career paths within manufacturing. It's not the mass production system that people see on TV. It's very precision manufacturing, highly skilled, highly digitized, and very safe.
1: So what kind of jobs have you been trying to fill? And you know, what's the salary range?
5: Well, the salary range is quite significant. I guess, again, people think that it's a low-wage sector. We don't have any staff that are near minimum wage at all. You have an apprentice clear out of a welding apprenticeship, and they're going to be starting well in the 70s per annum in terms of their income. And it only goes up from there. So then we have mechanical engineers and process engineers. We've got a couple of workshop managers within our group. They started on trades. They're now working and earning six-figure sums, managing, you know, a dozen or more people each.
1: How long does it take you to get to that level, Glenn?
5: Well, it's going to depend on the individual, really. Now, some people will not fit into that space because that's not their skill set. But, you know, so often we actually identify skills and capabilities within our staff, and so we can actually develop those. Somebody going from the workshop floor up to a managerial position, look, it could be 5 years. I know of apprentices who are already earmarked for positions in middle management. They just have to go through a process of learning the trade, learning the business, and then they will be there because of the other skills they have.
1: Are you getting the applicants, Glenn, or no applicants, or just applicants that don't have the right skill set? Talk me through it.
5: Well, just probably all of those things. We're managing to fill some roles. Some roles are easier than others. But if you take, say, a stainless steel fabricator, an ASME9 welder, these are specialised skill sets. It's very difficult to find those people from the New Zealand workforce at present. Now, there's a lot of work being done to try to build that pathway going forwards, but we do have a skill set gap at present. And even with our engineers, when they come out of university, they've been taught often to an academic level. They don't have a lot in the way of practical skills, so they need to learn their work all over again. So they've been taught some theory. They have to learn how to apply it.
1: Good to talk to you, Glenn. Appreciate your time. Glenn Hansen, Chief Financial Officer at Vortex Engineering Group. They've been looking for a bunch of people, 10 roles to fill there, and a bit of a mismatch because high unemployment rates, but not getting the right people through the door. Let us know your thoughts. 2101 on text. He says people have got the wrong idea about manufacturing. Let's head to sport now. A former Black Fern rediscovered her love of rugby while running around in Perth and now could be making history in the green and gold. Luce Ford Pia Tapsell played 6 tests for the Black Ferns and is in line to make her debut for the Wallaroos against her former side in Auckland this weekend. We're joined by sports reporter Felicity Reid. Felicity, how did the switch happen?
2: Yeah, Tapsell was born in Melbourne when her parents were there on a Navy posting. They moved back home when she was a youngster. She began her rugby career here, so played Super Rugby Opiki for Chiefs Manawa, made her Black Ferns debut in 2019. Then she had some injuries and lost a bit of that love for rugby and then got an opportunity to go to Australia, which is where she played rugby league for St George Illawarra last year, as well as rugby for the Western Force. So it's all from there, the rest is history, but this is what Tapsell says about getting the call up.
6: I wasn't made to be weird or awkward about, obviously I've already represented Black Ferns, but they treated it as if I was any other player, and I appreciated that because I don't want to be treated any differently. Like, obviously it is something different and it happens in the men's game all the time, but probably not so much in the women's. But I think rugby's growing and the athleticism is changing and different athletes are cross-coding and coming over more often, and I think we'll probably see a bit more of athletes crossing over, and it's the opportunity to play international level rugby doesn't come often, and I think when it does come, you take it.
2: She'd be the first dual international for Australian women, and it would be the Wallaroos' 100th game when they play this weekend. But so what does her family think?
6: Dad's stoked. He said he wouldn't mind framing a jersey right next to my other one. It was just, yes, get in the team, play your hardest, be confident and get on the field. So, yeah, if I get the opportunity to play, they'll be in the stands. There's been a little bit of ums and ahs about what colour they'll be wearing and kind of thing. But, yeah, they'll always support me in, I guess, whatever team I play for, whether that's black or gold.
2: So the game is on Saturday afternoon at Mount Smart.
1: And a standout youth sailor reckons her parents should have let her play PlayStation as a kid. Why?
2: Yeah, Kate Stewart, who's a world medalist at youth level, has joined the Black Foil Sail GP team as a reserve strategist. So her first day on the job involved her getting on the simulator in the Southampton base to learn how the boat will handle. This was the first time she'd used a simulator, and she blames her parents for this, for not letting her play PlayStation when she was a child. So some of those controls were kind of unfamiliar to her. The simulator is used as part of Sail GP's athlete licensing and race readiness process, so she will be using this a lot more. But rather than playing video games as a child, Stewart was learning to sail at Auckland's Wakatere Boat Club. She won the Tauranga Cup in 2014. That's the New Zealand P-Class trophy, and she was just the second female to do so. But 10 years later, she left sailing, and Stewart explains why.
7: I stepped away from Olympic sailing and I really wanted to get a degree. I wanted to create a job and opportunities outside of sailing at the time, and one that I'm extremely proud of, walked away with a physiology and optometry degree. And I learned a lot about myself and learning and the process of learning in the meantime. It's built a lot of confidence, and moving forward, I think it's a great background and something that I love doing. So I'm really happy to be able to hopefully balance the two at some point in life. When I left the Olympic pathway, there wasn't the opportunities that we have now in terms of women on Sail GP boats and America's Cup team. So there wasn't a long-term pathway, but having finished my degree and seeing these fantastic roles that women now have and pathways that are available drew me back in for sure.
2: And alongside her Black Foils role, she'll also be back chasing the Olympic dream in the NACRA 17 with Micah Wilkinson, with all their eyes on LA 2028. But this week she's prepping for her first event with the Black Foils at the Germany Sail GP.
1: Thank you, Felicity. Felicity Reid there with sport. A postcode lottery for residential eating disorder care is leaving some patients feeling stuck and without the help they say they need. Deontay Pierhopper Harris, who was living in Whangarei, has told Checkpoint she finally worked up the courage to seek support for her eating disorder, but was told there was nothing available in Northland. People whose eating disorders result in significant medical complications can receive care in a medical ward, but specialist residential treatment is not available everywhere. Jimmy Allingham has the story.
8: 13 years after she first noticed her relationship with food wasn't as it should be, Mrs. Pierhopper Harris finally feels ready to break free of the day-to-day battle and look to the future. The 24-year-old has just finished 5 months with recovered living in Canterbury and was about to have a job interview when she spoke with RNZ. This seemed unthinkable just a couple of years ago.
9: I did go to my GP about my struggles, and they said that they would look into referring me to eating disorder services. However, they got back to me and said that there is actually no public eating disorder services in Northland.
8: This left her feeling even more on her own.
9: I asked my doctor, well, what can we do now? And she then went to speak to public eating disorder services in Auckland, as they were the nearest region to Northland. And they unfortunately said that I would be out of their scope, as I don't live in that region.
8: Health NZ says there are specialist mental health and addiction outpatient services in Te Tai Tokoro. Deontay Pihopa-Harris's doctor recommended a couple of private eating disorder services, but Mrs. Pihopa-Harris couldn't afford them, and, again, they were in Auckland. She says at that point she felt stuck.
9: It was really hard. You know, I felt so desperate for help at that point, and that would have been at least 2 years ago. So I just felt really, really, really hopeless and really trapped in my eating disorder.
8: She says her binge eating was caused by trauma and would result in her isolating herself, attempting to hide her behaviour. The latest eating disorder strategy estimates 400,000 New Zealanders will experience an eating disorder during their lifetimes. But Mrs. Pihopa-Harris says binge eating can either not be taken seriously or is seen to have a simple cure.
9: For example, you know, with binge eating disorder, like, well, just don't overeat then, or just control yourself, you know? I think it's just eating disorders are far more complex than a lot of people know, and so I think there's a general lack of understanding.
8: Last year, she moved to Hamilton, partly to access treatment, but she still wasn't able to function as she wanted while her illness took hold. Then, through an ACC claim, she was accepted to the Recovered Living program, which has proved a life-altering experience. Recovered Living's clinical director, Rachel Haldane, says from her experience, binge eating may be even more prevalent than anorexia.
10: Because it's not anorexia and can be associated with what appears to be normal body weight or higher body weight, it's often not probably diagnosed or recognised when in fact it actually needs consideration to court and people to work out what the underlying cause of the binge eating is.
8: The residential program, which operates in a home-like environment rather than a clinical setting, teaches people to change the way they view food. Eating Disorders Carer Support Chair, Sarah Rowland, says New Zealand needs more residential support beds, but there's no one-size-fits-all solution.
11: Some people can do really well in the community with the right support, whereas others might need that higher level of support and 24-hour care, which families and carers often aren't at capacity to be able to do so.
8: Binge eating disorders can provide challenges for families and carers.
11: The more classic types of eating disorders like anorexia nervosa and ARFID tend to present at younger age groups, so parents and families can have a lot more inclusion and interaction with specialist services if a referral is accepted.
8: Deontay Pihopa-Harris says now is the first time in her adult life that she can live without being consumed by her eating disorder.
9: I have so much more space in my brain and my life for other things. I'm not consumed. Me and my life are not consumed by my eating disorder, and I can see that a future is possible, and I feel like I have the energy, the capacity to do things, to dream, and then to put those dreams into action.
8: She's calling for more funding for supporting people with eating disorders and hopes by sharing her story, she'll help others.
1: And that report was from Jimmy Allingham. Let's get to some of your feedback now. This is on our earlier interview regarding aged care. There's a big report out today which basically says the current system cannot meet future demands safely, equitably or sustainably. Needs a major shake-up. Some of the recommendations include more urgent funding from the government and increasing means testing that would see more people pay for parts of their care and pay more. Rosie Marriott's got in touch and says, people should self-fund their old age whenever possible. My children know that I intend to live my last years as comfortably as possible by selling my home when the time comes to fund my supported living. My children do not expect an inheritance. Elder care is too expensive for the taxpayer to fund. And this one too. most people that go into care fund themselves down to quite low thresholds already. For example, my late grandmother had to fund about $400,000 herself. What is critical to review is the rules around couples, especially new relationships later in life, where they might have completely separate finances. One half of the couple could need care earlier and therefore leave very little for the other half of the couple to fund their own care when they need it in the future. Let us know your thoughts on that one, 2101 on text. 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Love hearing from you, so do get in touch. As mentioned, 2101 on text, or you can also flick us an email, checkpoint@rnz.co.nz.
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3: Prime Minister Christopher Luxon says the government is not set on whether a new Waitemata Harbour crossing in Auckland would be a tunnel, a bridge, or some other option. The government today announced it's commissioning a detailed business case for a new crossing, 3 months after the Transport Agency completed an investment study that recommended a tunnel. Ministers say they need more information before they can make a decision. The business case will be carried out by an independent senior responsible officer, half funded by Auckland Council, and be completed sometime next year. Ngāi Tahu says it will take pest management and commercial farming very seriously when it applies to run the country's largest farm from April. The Department of Conservation has chosen Ngāi Tahu Farming to take over the 180,000-hectare Molesworth Station, which spans Marlborough to North Canterbury. Ngāi Tahu Chief Executive Ben Bateman says it may explore more tourism opportunities. Thailand's Prime Minister will make an official visit to New Zealand on Thursday. Prime Minister Christopher Luxon says the visit will be used to formally launch the New Zealand-Thailand Strategic Partnership, which strengthens trade and business connections. It follows a visit from the Vietnamese President Tô Lâm last week. And American actress Hayden Panettiere, known for her roles in TV shows such as Nashville and Heroes, has died aged 36. No further details were given. ABC News quoted her representative as saying she was an incredible light and a force of nature. Those are the headlines. A quick look at the short forecast. Northland to North Taranaki, including Bay of Plenty, Tomaranui and Taupō. Mostly fine, a few showers in Northland in the morning. South Taranaki to Kapiti, including Taihape, cloudy with a few showers. Gisborne to Wairarapa, also Wellington, showers clearing. Marlborough, Nelson and Buller to Westland, fine. Canterbury and Otago, excluding Clutha, fine, but showers developing in Otago this afternoon, spreading north. Fiordland, Southland and Clutha, occasional showers. And the Chatham Islands, occasional showers clearing this evening. It's 17 to 5.
1: Kia ora rā, e hoa. Bella Craig is back to update us on the traffic situation.
4: Kia ora, Lisa. Well, just an update on the motorways in Auckland. If you're leaving the city centre on the northern, it's 45 minutes to Silverdale. On the northwestern, it's half an hour to Te Atatū. And if you're heading south, it's 50 minutes to Papakura. In Wellington, it's heavy south on State Highway 2. It'll take you 25 minutes from Petone to the CBD. Traffic's also building northbound from Manor Park and to Upper Hutt. And looking to Christchurch, things are moving slowly northbound on State Highway 1 through Broomfield. And any other traffic tips, you can text us on 2101.
1: Thank you, Bella. Bella Craig there with traffic. Rescue efforts are continuing in Indonesia after a magnitude 7.7 earthquake struck the island of Flores on Saturday. More than 50 have died so far, with hundreds of homes damaged by the quake and subsequent landslides, while thousands of evacuees are still waiting for help. The ABC's Diana Damjanovic has the latest.
13: The powerful earthquake struck while many Flores residents were sleeping. Speaking from a hospital bed, this woman says she was lucky to survive.
14: When it shook, I felt I was spinning. I didn't have the chance to get up. Just as I was about to get up, rocks fell on me, on my head, my legs. I had my two kids with me, and we were all buried under rubble. We were then evacuated by someone.
13: The magnitude 7.7 tremor struck off the Indonesian island just before 5 a.m. on Saturday morning. In the chaos, dozens were killed and many more injured, while thousands of homes were damaged. Residents across the region, like this older man, fled to higher ground, fearing a tsunami.
15: No, we haven't gone home. We just check on our house from time to time. But we came here only with the clothes on our backs and bits of food so we can still eat.
13: Now, camping on an open field with only a tarpaulin sheet for cover. He's yet to receive any aid and is disappointed with local authorities.
15: We're camping under a tree, so we need more tarpaulin sheets, clean drinking water, food, children's supplies. We can't have them getting sick. I just want to know if we're supposed to stay in camps like these or if the government has better plans.
13: Across Flores, rescuers have been desperately looking for anyone buried beneath the debris. The island is popular among tourists for its scenic landscapes and unspoiled beaches. It's now an emergency zone, with nearly 1,000 aftershocks recorded. Francisco Fernando from World Vision in Indonesia says the roads into villages are slowly being cleared.
16: There are some challenges remain. A lot of people in the camps and the needs for shelter is still there because of the roadblock, landslide from the earthquake, but it is improving because the clearance effort is underway right now.
13: The island is located in a renowned earthquake hotspot called the Pacific Ring of Fire. Back in 1992, Flores was struck by a magnitude 7.7 earthquake that triggered a tsunami and killed about 2,500 people. As rescue efforts continue following the latest disaster, Francisco Fernando says there's a big cleanup job ahead.
16: There are public spaces, public facilities like hospitals and some health centers that are also damaged. There are people and patients are being laid outside the hospitals. So that might be challenges that are coming in the few months or so.
1: And that report was from the ABC. It is 13 minutes away from 5 now, and you're listening to Checkpoint on RNZ National. The government has ordered yet another business case for a new Auckland Harbour Crossing, which Transport Minister Chris Bishop says will be the largest and most expensive infrastructure project ever undertaken in New Zealand. Now, that's despite $100 million already being spent on looking at the issue. We're joined now by political reporter Lillian Hanley. Lillian, you know, take any guessing out of it, what exactly did the government announce today?
17: Kia ora, Lisa. Nice to have you back. Yes. I don't think anyone was expecting, a preferred option to be announced today, but I don't think anyone was expecting another business case to be announced either. So they are going to, before committing to their preferred option, do yet another business case. Now, that project is going to be Crown-led, so that was also part of the announcement today, that they're going to have a senior responsible officer reporting directly to ministers, and also part of looking at this new business case, they're going to consider upgrading the current bridge rather than building a new one. So that will be an element of what they look at, and they also announced that they're going to relook at the Meola Reef option in the spirit of good faith.
1: We'll get into that a little bit later, but why is there no final plan yet?
17: Yeah, so the key point that the government made today is that they want more information and they don't think it's appropriate to come out now and say we're going to build a tunnel or a bridge and not have all of the information required. In fact, the Prime Minister suggested it was a bit disingenuous. Previous governments had made various announcements, calling it fake activity, he said. He even took a dig at his friend John Key's government in 2016, having presented, quote, a lovely A3 glossy picture of a tunnel, and that the last Labour government also had done the same. So Transport Minister Chris Bishop's argument is that previous governments have gone out and announced what they're going to build before they've actually done the work required on how much it will cost and how they're going to pay for it and whether the project is deliverable. Now, I think, to be fair, this is often an issue when it comes to big projects, right? They do blow out in cost, and it looks really bad down the track. There's been plenty of examples of that. And so the argument here is if they do the work now, everyone will be better informed going into it. So here's what Chris Bishop had to say about that.
18: If we were to go out there today and say, well, we're building a tunnel or we're building a bridge, the next question from you would be, well, how much? We don't know yet. The next question after that would be, will you toll it? We don't know yet. The next question after that would be, how are you going to deliver it? We don't have an answer to that question yet. And the next question after that would be, when's it going to open? And again, we don't have answers to those questions.
1: Lillian, why doesn't government have the answers to those questions? I mean, what was actually completed over the past couple of years?
17: Truly, it is a little bit astonishing. You would have thought that some of those questions was exactly what they were looking at. There has been an investment case completed by the New Zealand Transport Agency just 3 months ago, right? So that looked at value engineering, and they had a barge looking at seabed testing. There's also been about $100 million already spent on consultants by the NZTA. So there was a sense of frustration in the room as this discussion played out, and those exact questions that you've just asked me being put to the minister. So just to give you a sense of that, I've got some audio here and I'll speak to it after. Chris Bishop was questioned about exactly that.
18: Because it's the most expensive and complicated infrastructure project ever in New Zealand history, and all of those questions that we are confronting and going to deal with will be answered by some of the work that has already been undertaken.
19: What were the consultants doing?
18: Well,
19: where's that $100 million?
18: Well, we can give you the detailed breakdown of it, but it will be the barge in the harbour, it will be the ground condition work, it will be the looking at the particular route and the traffic modelling associated with them. That includes the work that the last government spent from 2021 onwards. So it's just worth noting that.
19: We don't have a bridge though, do we? Or a tunnel?
17: So even Labour leader Chris Hipkins was under the impression most of what was needed to be known to make a decision was being considered as part of that work. So I guess the public would be forgiven to also have expected that was the case. But Chris Bishop is saying, with the greatest respect, he said, that NZTA aren't the experts in funding and financing. So they know how to build a four-lane road, but that this is the largest, most expensive, most complex project. And he said it was quite astonishing that previous governments had made these declarations from desktop studies. So the work that NZTA has done, Chris Bishop says, it's significantly advanced the work for another harbour crossing. Again, that example of taking the barge out and testing sediment, that sort of thing. But it's unclear, I guess, how far forward we have moved or what the progress has been and when actually it's all going to be completed. Chris Hipkins came out and said it was an announcement about an announcement about a study, so they can make a decision about a decision. And he said, quote, "These are not serious people."
1: So what is the deal with Miola Reef? I thought that had been reviewed and discarded as a possible location for another crossing.
17: Correct. So Mayor Wayne Brown in Auckland has long advocated for the next crossing to be a bridge across Miola Reef instead of a bridge or tunnel next to the current harbour bridge. He says that you don't build another bridge just to maintain a bridge. So he thinks that the government started off wrong in the first place. Now, Chris Bishop says that the Miola Reef option, as you say, has been looked at many times in the past before and discounted as unachievable. But Cabinet has agreed to commission a further study in the spirit of good faith if the council desires it, he said. Now, the Auckland Council is going to pay for half of this. Again, it's unclear where exactly that's going to go or if this is just a matter of keeping Mr. Wayne Brown happy. If it has been discounted as unachievable, are we really going to do it?
1: I suppose that leaves us with this question. When can we expect some answers or a second harbour crossing?
17: I cannot for the life of me tell you, Lisa, when to expect a completed crossing, unfortunately. But the next business case is due next year, and Labour has indicated it won't stop that business case. So whatever happens at the election, the business case at least doesn't seem to be at risk.
1: Thank you for the update, Lillian. That is our political reporter, Lillian Hanley, there talking about the next stage in the saga around a second harbour crossing. Let us know your thoughts. 2101 on text. Someone's got in touch already. Says if there is going to be another harbour crossing, it should also include rail that links in with the city rail at one end and up through the Hibiscus Coast, Whangaparoa, etc. That from Thomas in Wellington. Let us know what you think of that idea from Thomas. 2101 on text. On aged care and how we pay for it, this listener says, I hate the idea of asset testing. It lets those who can hide their income pretend that they are poor. I've seen it with working for families. I've seen it with student allowances. So many wealthy families somehow qualify while going on overseas trips and owning big homes and a beach or two and multiple cars. 2101 on text on that one too. We'll be talking to Casey Costello, the Minister for Seniors, after the news at 5. The popularity of sleep radio has boomed in recent years, with one online station racking up tens of thousands of loyal listeners each month. Whether it's birdsong or your favourite band, niche radio stations are scratching an itch. Anya Fielding has the story.
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21: Every week, we get fantastic emails and messages from people telling them how it's helped them in their battle with insomnia. And I get a real buzz out of that. And I don't get paid for this. I mean, it's all voluntary. It's a great thing to have. I never, ever thought that I would be able to help so many people.
20: One childcare centre told him they play his radio at nap time. Another listener said the station had helped him sleep through 6 months of constant daylight in Antarctica. Watson says he launched sleep radio after struggling with depression and insomnia himself and seeing how common it was online.
21: And of course, with depression comes insomnia. And I often get out of bed at night feeling completely awake, go and watch TV until about 6 o'clock in the morning, and then be like a zombie for the rest of the day.
20: Finding the right music for sleep was difficult. Relaxation CDs were scarce, and even ambient radio stations had ads and station IDs which woke him up. Aside from relaxation, niche radio is also ideally suited to nostalgia. Bradley Simmons runs Keep Laughing Forever Radio from his house, which only plays music from the 80s and 90s.
22: 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That feeling is something that I really want to bring back.
20: But it's not just about the music.
22: 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I play old jingles, TV themes, movie quotes. Back then, radio wasn't just something that you listened to. It was something that made you smile. My goal with Keep Laughing Forever Radio is to give listeners that feeling of nostalgia. And I want to share that happiness with everyone.
20: And his listeners would say he succeeded. James McKenzie has been listening since it launched 12 years ago.
23: It takes you back in time. You can forget about what's going on in today's world, and you think about, oh, what was I doing when I was, you know, 15 years old when I heard this song for the first time? Or, you know, it reminds you of a night out on the strip in Christchurch.
20: And it turns out nostalgia isn't only for those alive in the 80s. 17-year-old Luca Harrop has his own segment on the station as the next-gen rock guy.
24: My age, my school, and like people around me haven't really listened to it, so it's been nice to, you know, connect with others. It's like quite upbeat and cheesy, and it's like, yeah, it's cheesy, but it makes you feel really good.
20: For Luca, it sparked an interest in radio beyond retro music. Now he's considering what it might look like as a career.
1: And that report was from Anya Fielding. Let us know what you listen to send yourself to sleep. 2101 on text. We'd love to hear from you. Some of your feedback on the Harbour Bridge, or another crossing, should I say, in Auckland. Didn't they manage to design and build a harbour bridge in the 60s? Have our infrastructure skills gone backwards? Says Lance. Another listener says, yep, any second harbour crossing must include rail linked into our brand new CRL. And this one too, totally 20th century thinking, should be introducing a congestion charge. Central London, totally devoid of cars now. And what about the goat track between Taupo to Turangi and Waiuru? Huge trucks winding around Lake Taupo every day is truly frightening. On the subject of aged care, this listener says this is a worry for baby boomers especially, and every bit as urgent as the failing public health system. Still to come after the news at 5, calls for the government to urgently boost aged care funding and for New Zealanders to start sharing more of the costs. So what should the threshold be for user pays? 100k in savings? 200? 3? 2101 on text. Minister for Seniors Casey Costello is live. A teary post-match interview goes viral, proving the heart of NPC rugby is still beating.
25: My mum's going to kill me for crying, man. Oh my God, I'm going to look like a...
26: Oh, we love it.
25: We love it, bro. This is what I love, rugby, man.
1: And it's a hairy one. The British Beard and Moustache Championships will have the results
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1: coming up.
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3: RNZ News at 5 o'clock. Kia ora, good afternoon. I'm Karen McCarthy. The Aged Care Commissioner says the country can no longer ignore an impending crisis in the aged care sector. A new report has found the current aged care system can't meet future demand safely, equitably or sustainably without a major shake-up and increased funding. Commissioner Aaron Johnson told Checkpoint figuring out what that system looks like and how to fund it is urgent.
0: These are critical questions that have needed to be addressed for quite some time. We can't wait to consider how we deliver care to a rapidly ageing population.
3: Aaron Johnson says a new system must be designed with better and safer care at the heart of it. The Prime Minister says successive governments have been kidding themselves with what he's called fake activity, but no real action on a second Auckland Harbour crossing. The government has announced a detailed business case for a new Waitemata Harbour crossing in Auckland, despite the transport agency already having completed an investment case and recommending a tunnel. Christopher Luxon says Cabinet needs more information. He says it's important to get it right and not repeat successive governments' inaction.
2: Lots of discussion, lots of debate, lots of AI-generated pictures, and we kid ourselves and we're actually, you know, it's fake activity, nothing's happening, and we've got to get it done.
3: Christopher Luxon says the project will require bipartisan buy-in because it could span multiple governments. Labour leader Chris Hipkins has said the party will continue with the business case if elected. Christchurch's deputy mayor says a multi-million dollar expansion at Lyttelton Port is the most ambitious project of its kind in a generation. Lyttelton Port Company has today revealed plans for a container terminal upgrade and the construction of a new deepwater wharf. It says the $821 million project is a decade in the making and will help meet growing demand from South Island exporters and accommodate bigger ships. Christchurch Deputy Mayor Victoria Henstock says it's a decision to back the region's potential.
5: This expansion project sends a very clear message that Christchurch is prepared to invest in the infrastructure needed to support future economic growth across the South Island.
3: The project, set for completion in 2031, will be funded with debt and equity from Christchurch City Council's investment arm. A pharmacologist says Pauline Hanna was likely impaired but not unconscious the night before she was found dead in her Remuera home. Her husband, Philip Polkinghorne, was acquitted of her murder in 2024. At the coroner's court in Auckland today, police counsel Alicia McClintock asked pharmacologist McDonald Christie about what Ms. Hanna's state might have been if she consumed more than one bottle of wine, as alleged by Dr. Polkinghorne, along with the sleep drug Zopiclone.
6: That might create situation where there's greater difficulty waking up.
7: Yes.
6: Even very severe issues with her balance and gait.
7: Yes.
3: Professor Christie says while Ms. Hannah's blood alcohol level at or close to her death was below the legal driving limit for an adult, urine testing shows she was intoxicated earlier in the night. The teenage cyclist who was run over by a stolen 4x4 during an 8-minute violent rampage in Auckland's Epsom earlier this month is now conscious and talking. A 49-year-old man is before the courts, accused of assaulting a jogger, taking a car and running down three Auckland Grammar School cyclists, also killing a dog. The accused man is due back in the Auckland District Court on September the 4th, by which time a psychologist's evaluation will have taken place. Hamas has urged President Donald Trump's Board of Peace to persuade Israel to accept the US-backed Gaza peace deal. Mr. Trump's envoy and son-in-law, Jared Kushner, has met Hamas officials and Egypt's president in Cairo. Israel rejected the plan a week ago, saying it wanted full Hamas disarmament first. The BBC's Joe Inwood has more.
25: The face-to-face talks between Jared Kushner and Khalil Al-Haya in Cairo are a sign of just how keen Washington is to see the next phase of the Board of Peace's Gaza deal put into action. Israel has rejected the plan, which would see it withdraw from the Gaza Strip while Hamas would disarm, handing its weapons over to a new governing body. Hamas is reported to urge the Board of Peace to compel Israel to agree to the plan. Its voice has been bolstered by a statement from eight Muslim-majority countries condemning Israel's rejection of the roadmap.
17: American actress Hayden Panettiere, known for her roles in TV shows such as Nashville and Heroes, has died. She was 36. ABC News quoted her representative as saying she brought immeasurable love and joy to all who knew her and those who watched her on screen. In sport, All Blacks attack coach Mike Blair says it's important that they believe they have the game plan to beat the Springboks. The All Blacks have arrived in Johannesburg to prepare for the first test. Blair has generally been happy with the team's attack in their three warm-up games, but admits they'll have to nail every opportunity they get in the test series.
4: You know, we've been walking towards this for quite some time. We know what South Africa can bring. They've got some real strengths in amongst their DNA. But we see some opportunities as well. So we need to be the top of our game, but we see some opportunities out there, definitely.
17: The first of four tests is on Sunday morning. Meanwhile, the Black Ferns have called up loosehead prop Pip Love and halfback Ariana Baylor as injury cover ahead of Saturday's game against the Wallaroos in Auckland. Reports out of Australia have former Wallabies coach Michael Checker returning to coach the Waratahs next season, 12 years after leading the team to their first Super Rugby title. The redeveloped Colin Maiden Park in Auckland returns to the domestic cricket rota for the first time in 4 years, following the release of the schedule for this summer's men's and women's one-day competitions. And footballer Cristiano Ronaldo has fuelled speculation about his retirement plans after saying the upcoming year will probably be the last of his playing career. The 41-year-old Portugal captain is one of the most decorated players of all time. That's News and Sport.
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17: The short forecast from Met Service to midnight on Tuesday for Northland to North Taranaki, including Bay of Plenty, Tomatanui and Taupo. Mostly fine, just a few showers in Northland tomorrow morning and afternoon. South Taranaki to Kapiti, including Taihape, cloudy with a few showers mostly tomorrow. Gisborne to Wairarapa, also Wellington. Showers clearing from Wellington but returning tomorrow. Marlborough, Nelson and Buller to Westland, fine. Canterbury and Otago, excluding Clutha, fine, but showers developing in Otago, spreading north into Canterbury tonight, showers clear Otago tomorrow. For Fiordland, Southland and Clutha, occasional showers, especially in the evenings. And the Chatham Islands, occasional showers clearing this evening but returning tomorrow. It's 5:08.
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1: No mai, hoki mai, ko Lisa Owen, TNA. A new report recommends a massive overhaul of the aged care sector that would see some people paying a lot more for care in their golden years. A Place to Grow Old concludes the sector is significantly underfunded despite the government spending $2.5 billion on in-home and residential care in the 24-25 year. On top of that, New Zealanders personally contributed just over $1.25 billion. The government commissioned report says demand is expected to drive up the cost of aged care by 90% over the next 20 years, and the current system cannot cope. The report makes 40 recommendations, including an immediate and significant financial boost to aged care, setting up an independent aged care pricing authority to guide future funding, lowering the asset test at which people have to pay toward their care, and shifting from fully funded in-home care to a user pays model where costs are indexed to a person's annual income. The report also recommends exploring a social insurance scheme to cover future costs. Well, joining us now is the Minister for Seniors and Associate Minister of Health, Casey Costello. Kia ora, Minister.
26: Kia ora.
1: Do you agree with the recommendations?
0: I'm really not going to, I mean, there's 40 recommendations. The report is really robust and it's good, and there's a lot of work to work through actually what do those recommendations mean and how we can operationalise them. So there's some that I think are really great ideas, moves the system forward, but we really need to understand what those recommendations and impacts are for the system as a whole.
1: Which bits do you think are great ideas?
0: I think there's some stuff we can do around a cohesive integrated system. That's really what we're talking about at the moment. We have a very siloed system where we have in-home care, hospital care, residential care operating in silos, and having an integrated holistic system is really what we need. And to make the system easier to navigate, which is one of the recommendations, is I think really important.
1: Aged care is expensive. This report recommends some pretty immediate increases to funding, and they're significant. How much would it cost to implement that, and have you got the money?
0: So I think the question that you have to ask is, yes, there is significant investment needed, but if we don't invest in the system,

0: There's a lot of assumptions in that modelling. That's why I'm really reluctant to get drawn on any specifics until the Ministry of Health has had the opportunity to actually look at those recommendations and report back to Cabinet.
1: Asset testing and user pays. In-home care is currently fully funded if you have a medical reason for needing home care. Who should pay and why?
0: I think the part that we're differentiating here is what is the health care, what is the accommodation component, what are the other services component. That's part of what the report talks about. But in reality, we have a system where people that can pay are paying currently. And the other part is that we have a publicly funded, privately delivered system as a whole. So I think it is recognising that in some aspects people are already paying and that there is some flex in how that system is delivered. So healthcare should absolutely be delivered by the state. I agree with that. But what is the other components that we need to look at as to how do we make the system as sustainable as possible?
1: There's a few things in that, Minister. When you say some people are already paying, if you accept these recommendations, more people will pay and they will pay more, will they not?
0: I think the recognition that we have to have is that more people will pay, which we've talked repeatedly about, the burden to future generations of this system as it's currently stacked. So I think the ability to have a really honest conversation about what does the future of aged care look like in New Zealand and recognising and preparing for that increasing demand. You know, we're talking about our over 85s doubling in number in the next 20 years. So we've got to really recognise what does that look like with an ageing population. So I think it's important that we put some perspective around we pay either through taxing more New Zealanders, or we pay through having an honest conversation about where does the cost recovery come from.
1: So do you think more cost needs to be recovered from wealthier New Zealanders?
0: I think it's part of the recommendation, and I think it's worth looking at to actually understand what does that mean, and that's why this report is so useful. It's made recommendations, and the Ministry of Health is going to look at those recommendations and what does that actually mean to New Zealanders.
1: So one of the other things is lowering the asset test for residential care. Again, do you think that's a good idea to lower the asset test?
0: This is the point. There is 40 really strong recommendations in this report, and until we have all the information we need, I want to make sure that we have good advice. We're not accepting any of the recommendations. We're asking the Ministry to look at these recommendations and understand what does that actually mean.
1: I suppose, Minister, what I'm fundamentally asking you is what your philosophy is on who should pay. So, you know, what is considered wealthy enough to pay for residential care?
0: And this is the level of detail that I'm not prepared to answer. The report, I've asked for independent advice on what does the system need to look like into the future, and I will wait for that advice. This is not about making decisions on the fly, supporting one recommendation over the other. It's a really significant piece of work. And it's important to those in care and their families that we have a really good look at the wider health system and come up with some. And there's no denying there's a significant price tag attached to this.
1: Yeah, because one of the recommendations is that people with assets between $200,000 and $350,000 should pay 80% of their total costs. That's a big wadge of money.
0: Yeah, and that is, you know, that is what this report is talking about, is what do we look for in a healthcare reform and an aged care reform, and those are their recommendations, and we will look at all of those recommendations and determine what does that mean to New Zealanders, and having that conversation I think is important.
1: Two things, Minister, before you go. Just while we've been talking, someone's got in touch and says the report says more than 1,100 people under 65 are in long-term aged residential care, so younger people, including people with younger onset dementia. Yet this group was outside of the scope of the report. Can you ask the Minister whether they will retain a separate non-means-tested subsidy for these people, or will they also lower asset thresholds and require higher contributions?
0: Yeah, so you're talking about a different sector. We're talking about the aged care system, which relates to those over 65.
1: So nothing will change.
0: Yes, we absolutely recognise this. You know, nothing will change to anybody at this point. This is about

0: report of recommendations. We want to ensure the very best care and making sure the system that we have is sustainable into the future, will meet our future needs, is critically important. And all of those considerations around the quality of care, who can access care and making it available, fundamentally we need to make sure that there is care available and that we can meet the growing demand of the system, and this is what this report is about.
1: Minister, I've been talking to you as Minister, but if you wouldn't mind removing that hat for a second, and as a New Zealand First candidate, I'm wondering how it sits with you going to the election, prospectively looking at charging older New Zealanders more for their care. I mean, New Zealand First prides itself on being the party of the super annuitants. Does it sit well with you?
0: It sits well with me that we build a system that is sustainable into the future to deliver good care for New Zealanders. And I think taking one aspect of this report about how this is funded, we're talking about an integrated care system. New Zealand First has always prioritised taking care of our older New Zealanders. We will continue to do that. This report has come about through the New Zealand First Coalition Agreement commitments to get bipartisan agreement, a Health Select Committee inquiry, and engaging proactively with the aged care sector. That's what we've delivered, and we will continue to work through what does a good aged care system that's sustainable into the future look like.
1: Appreciate your time, Minister. That's the Minister for Seniors and Associate Minister of Health, Casey Costello. Do let us know your thoughts on that. It's a growing problem with more people getting older and the number of 85-year-olds expected to double in the next few decades. 2101 on text. Because that was the average age that people went into care, 85, in the 2024-25 year. We'd love to hear from you on that one. An urgent care clinic in South Auckland is absorbing patients from a crowded hospital emergency department as EDs around the country hit peak winter demand. Local doctors, Ōtara, started operating 24/7 this year to meet growing demand, and it says patients have been coming to them to avoid long waits at Middlemore Hospital. Meanwhile, another clinic in South Auckland has had to shut temporarily due to staffing issues and sickness, pushing more patients to other clinics. Luca Foreman has the story.
2: The waiting room is crowded at local doctors Ōtara, and the most severely sick patients are being prioritised. The wait is up to 5 hours during this winter peak. Urgent care doctor Nirashika Kote Arachige says they're picking up the overflow from the crowded Middlemore Emergency Department.
3: This winter, the flu season has been particularly severe. We are seeing higher number of sick children, elderly patients coming through our services throughout the day.
2: Young mum Amberlee Mutira has brought in her baby to check out a nasty sounding cough.
4: My 8-month-old baby started experiencing some flu-like, almost RSV-like symptoms. And I've had a past history with experiencing RSV symptoms with my first son. He was diagnosed at 9 months old, so just a bit older than her.
2: Ms. Motera is seeing the winter peak firsthand. Her whole family is sick at the moment.
4: It can feel back to back, just one after the other, and then when everyone gets better again, boom, it sparks again.
2: She's still waiting to see a doctor when we talk, and says she's waited several hours at the clinic in the past. She says the house she and her family live in is old and gets cold and damp in the winter, which doesn't help her children's health.
4: Especially my son's room, where mould grows on the blinds and the curtains. And I've tried so many ways, you know, like the whole vinegar buzz and just spraying it all the time to try and kill the bacteria. But I've noticed, yeah, it just really sparks out throughout the winter time, and it's in my bathroom.
2: Dr. Nirashika Kote Arachige says many patients are sent to their clinic from Middlemore, some after already spending hours waiting at the hospital.
3: Sometimes some patients come like waited for all night, and they come in and see us the next day, because normally night time, you know, I think they have also staffing issues at night time, only few doctors working.
2: RNZ understands another urgent care clinic in South Auckland, County's Medical Urgent Care Takanini, has had to shut temporarily due to staff sickness and shortages. Dr. Kote Arachige says those patients are also ending up at her clinic.
3: We see patients from everywhere, basically. We've seen casual patients, visitor patients, patients from county's care, patients from other urgent care. So basically, demand is so high, yeah.
2: Ms. Kote Arachige says stable and sustainable funding is needed to keep the clinic going 24 hours, 7 days a week.
3: So the funding is not just about keeping the clinic open. It is an investment in community care, reducing the pressure on the wider health system as well.
2: Community manager at the clinic, Leah Manaya Kaisara, says the community is grateful to have the clinic open 24/7.
5: They are able to come anytime to the urgent care service here in your own backyard. And it's the first one here in South Auckland.
2: Mr. Kaisara says the clinic also has health coaches and health improvement practitioners to help take the strain off the doctors and nurses.
1: And that story was from Luca Foreman. It is 21 after 5 now, and you're listening to Checkpoint on RNZ National. Don't forget, you can get in touch about anything you've heard on the program this afternoon. 2101 on text, or you can send us an email. The address is checkpoint@rnz.co.nz.
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7: The Minister for Seniors and Associate Minister of Health says a report on the future of the aged care system is a significant piece of work but needs further study. A Place to Grow Old concludes the sector is significantly underfunded, despite the government spending $2.5 billion on in-home and residential care in the 2024-25 year. Casey Costello told Checkpoint more work is needed on how the system can best meet future needs. The Canterbury Hapu Ngai Tua Huriri has placed arahui over their customary whitebait season this year, citing ongoing abuse of elders. The hapu says a customary season was established 5 years ago so elders could fish their rivers safely with their mokopuna and pass on traditions. Spokesperson Te Marino Lenehan says the hapu has experienced ongoing abuse and many whānau fishers still don't feel safe. US President Donald Trump's Middle East envoy Jared Kushner has arrived in Israel, where he's expected to meet with Israeli Prime Minister Benjamin Netanyahu. It comes after Mr. Kushner held rare talks with Hamas to discuss the implementation of the US-backed Gaza peace plan, which Israel has rejected. And an online radio station is sending its listeners unconscious. John Watson of Te Aroha in Waikato founded Sleep Radio in 2012 after struggling with insomnia and says he got 10 listeners on his first night. Now he gets 50,000 regulars every month across 190 countries. One listener told John that Sleep Radio had helped him slumber amid 6 months of constant daylight in Antarctica. Those are the headlines. A quick look at the short forecast from Met Service. Northland to North Taranaki, including Bay of Plenty, Tamariniwi and Taupō. Mostly fine, a few showers in Northland in the morning. South Taranaki to Kapiti, including Taihape, cloudy with a few showers. Gisborne to Wairarapa, also Wellington, showers clearing. Marlborough, Nelson, Buller to Westland, fine. Canterbury and Otago, excluding Clutha, fine, but showers developing in Otago and spreading north into Canterbury this evening. Fiordland, Southland and Clutha, occasional showers. And the Chatham Islands, occasional showers clearing. It's 24 past 5.
1: Kia ora rā, e hoa, and Tuila Fuatai is here to update us on the traffic situation around the Motu. Tuila.
8: Looking at Auckland's motorways, for those leaving the city centre, it's 36 minutes to Silverdale on the northern at the moment. On the northwestern, it's 23 minutes to Te Atatū, and on the southern, it's 35 minutes to Manurewa. In Wellington, the usual sticky spots on State Highway 2, including heading south out of Petone and at Melling and Silverstream heading north. And in Christchurch, State Highway 76 heading east is looking slow at the moment in both directions through Addington and Sydenham. Any other traffic tips, text us on 2101.
1: Thank you, Tuila. Tuila Fuatai there with your traffic update. Right, let's stick with a sort of similar theme. The government's ordered another report into a second Auckland Harbour crossing, despite a detailed analysis being completed earlier this year. Transport Minister Chris Bishop says there will be a detailed business case undertaken for options for an additional crossing, and it will look at funding, financing and delivery. Also, a senior responsible officer will be appointed to lead the project, reporting directly to ministers. Now, in May, the New Zealand Transport Agency completed an investment case into an additional crossing, and it endorsed a tunnel as its preferred option. But the government says given the complexity of the project, more information is needed. Director of the Greater Auckland Transport Advocacy website, Matt Lowry, joins us now. Crikey, Matt, another report, is it? Death by a thousand reports, is it?
9: This would be, we're up to sort of 8 or 9 in the last, less than 40 years. So, that's one every 4 to 5 years we get. If we carry on this rate, we can probably dump them all in the harbour and we'll get a crossing that way.
1: Do we need it? What more information do we need before, as a country, a decision can be made?
9: Yeah, the problem with the crossing has always been simply the cost, and that is NZTA have wanted the biggest, most expensive option possible, and that's what's come out of most of the studies that have come out, even though other practical solutions often exist. And the problem is that they're just never able to be financed. And so the government are right in the sense that it needs to be tied together, and we've seen in the past with other projects like this where the government have done a similar thing to, for example, Auckland Light Rail, where you give these engineers and consultants an unlimited budget effectively, and they come up with the most expensive solutions, and there needs to be a bit of a reality involved in actually what is affordable and what is practical to build, because we can't build the most expensive things as much as we might like to. We've got to be able to pay for these, and for a project that we're talking about potentially tens of billions of dollars, that's not something we can just do, pull out of our hats and fund.
1: So, Matt, would you be quite a fan then of the fact that they're going to look specifically at whether they can work with the bridge that we've got?
9: Yeah, absolutely. The bridge is not necessarily the constraint on the network, other than future resilience issues. The network capacity issues are on the approaches to the bridge. And, in fact, previous research has suggested that adding another crossing could even make congestion worse. But one of the, there's a lot of things going on at the moment within transport in Auckland. One of those in the future is road pricing. So you're paying to use roads at certain times, and depending on the nature of that scheme, some of the implications are that would reduce the amount of traffic on the roads, and that would extend the life of the existing bridge. And we've seen already, more than 15, 20 years ago now, that the Northern Busway, when that was built, that extended the life of the bridge, because so many people catch the bus now across the harbour and at peak times that it's reduced the need for another crossing by decades.
1: Should we just park this then, excuse the pun, should we just park it and bring in congestion charging, and that will take the pressure off the bridge?
9: Well, what we should do is bring that in and then see the impact of it and see what do we need. And there are questions around the resilience of it. Most research from NZTA has said that it will last indefinitely with the correct maintenance. And so we shouldn't be rushing to spend billions of dollars if we can have a solution that will solve it for a much cheaper. And congestion pricing is one way to do that.
1: Speaking of money, this report, this detailed case, is going to look into how the bridge or tunnel or whatever they choose is going to be funded. Your thoughts? Tolls? How should we pay for it?
9: Yeah, so we've seen with other infrastructure that financing is the really tricky part. Tolling and it is certainly an option and a viable one that we probably need to consider, because it is just simply so expensive. For central government, the City of Rail Link is currently the most expensive project, and that was half shared with Auckland Council. And we're talking something that's many magnitudes larger again in terms of expected cost. So absolutely, we need to consider that. We also need to consider what the alternatives are for using that money. There are plenty of other projects around Auckland and around the country that need financing, and not just in transport, but also in schools and hospitals and everything else. And that's what we really need to judge that investment against.
1: So
9: that's not necessarily the best way to spend the money.
1: Okay, so given that, do you believe we need a second crossing or not?
9: I think we do need. We need to improve our crossing options for particularly the missing modes, so walking and cycling, where you can't do that currently. One of the only bridges in the world where you can't walk across the, walk across the harbour. We need to give particularly the buses a dedicated route, because currently buses are stuck within traffic on the bridge. And we need, there's potentially options for maybe a couple of lanes to address sort of counter peak travel. So if, in the morning peak heading across to the shore and in the afternoon heading back to the city, because those are often getting quite congested. So those are the things that are the real issues that we need to address. And so potentially a new crossing could solve those, but we need to get that crossing right and not sort of overscale it.
1: As part of this further investigation, There is potentially going to be another look at Meola Reef as a location. Is there any good reason to reinvestigate Meola Reef as an option when it's already been discarded?
9: Yeah, I think it's mostly about appeasing Wayne Brown and his idea about pushing that project. You know, there is an understandable reason why you might want to consider it, but the previous investigations have suggested it's not feasible. And you know, it's not just about the crossing; it's also about how do you get to and from the crossing. Yeah, are we going to take out a huge amount of houses and on, you know, around Point Chev and on the North Shore for the approaches, and then eventually extending those motorways further through? So it's not just that bridge itself might be cheaper, but then you might be seeing a lot more on other options as well to connect up to it, and also not just the cost, but also the impact on communities that has. So it's not a simple solution, but it's worth, you know, it's probably the government effectively putting the ball in Wayne's court. He has to pay up half the money if he wants to investigate this option further.
1: Good to talk to you, Matt. Thanks for your time. Matt Lowry there, Director of the Greater Auckland Transport Advocacy website. 2101 on text. Should we just bring in congestion charging or time of day use charges and see what that means for traffic on the bridge before deciding to go ahead with anything? Or do you reckon we need a second harbour crossing? 2101 on text. Let's go to sport now. And the Black Ferns have arrived in Auckland ahead of a monumental stretch of test matches. Australia await in the first of 8 tests for the Ferns, a side they have never lost to in 29 meetings. Joining me now is sports reporter Jonty Dine. This is more of the unsung streak, we hope.
10: Yeah, it is a bit, Lisa. Of course, we all know about the All Blacks' Eden Park streak, but the Ferns' unbeaten record against the Wallaroos tends to fly under the radar a bit. Incredibly, both streaks started the same year in 1994. But the Ferns looking to make it 30-0 against the Aussies this Saturday at Mount Smart. Excuse me, and you'd be brave betting against them. There's some serious talent building in this team. And as Coach Whitney Hansen said today, some serious competition for places.
11: I think the biggest thing has been depth. We've got a number of athletes now that are putting their hands up and lots that are good enough to be here who aren't coming on tour, and that's what we want. We want that competitive nature and we need that depth in our game. So that's really been the biggest part. Like, I think we've talked a lot about being unpredictable, and that's a part of that, is that everyone's a threat, all options are on, and you don't know where it's going to go. So we saw a bit of that in the weekend, and as I said, we can still be better in that, but excited for what that looks like going forward.
10: Yeah, so it feels like something pretty special is building under Hansen, Lisa. And now also at today's presser was our favourite young journalist, Heidi, who again fronted the Black Ferns coach with her hard-hitting questions.
12: Whitney, what's your favourite karaoke song?
11: Ooh, we're just actually talking about how I was named after Whitney Houston. So I don't know if I'd be able to do her justice, but I probably have to rock out a bit of On a Dance with Somebody.
12: Can you show us?
11: Look, we might do that off-screen later.
10: Yeah, so no performance today, unfortunately, but I think we'd all love to hear Whitney Hansen singing a bit of Whitney Houston, so maybe we can convince her after a good win this Saturday.
1: And anyone questioning whether provincial rugby pride was still alive have got their answer, have they, Jonty?
10: They did, yeah. Look no further than Bay Plenty Lock, Siusiu Natua Akoi, and his passionate post-match speech on Saturday. You will not need to wonder if MPC has a pulse. This came after the thrilling Ramfleet Shield match, Canterbury just pipping the Steamers 33-28. And it was an incredibly emotional Akoi speaking at full time, and it showed just how unapologetically passionate he is about his province.
13: That's footy, eh? And that's Ranfurly, man. That's what it takes to be the best. And bro, I've lost 7 finals, and I'd love to win one, especially for the Bay, for this team. I've got a lot of love for this team, and my mum's gonna kill me for crying, bro. Oh my God, I'm gonna look like a.
14: Oh, we love it.
13: We love it, bro. This is what I love, rugby, man. Keep rugby alive. There's about, how many people here? 20,000 people here. MPC is still alive, so that's how much it means to us in New Zealand. Footy's still alive, footy's back, and oh my God, that hurt like, that hurt.
10: Yeah, inspiring stuff. And even without that Shield match, Lisa, it was absolutely gripping round of NPC. We saw a try scoring record equaled, Kyron Tomofilau scoring 5 for the Mako. The Magpies beat Auckland in Auckland for the first time in 57 years. And some massive upsets, Southland beating Waikato and Northland hammering Taranaki 42-0. So no question, the NPC still well and truly alive in Aotearoa.
1: Yeah, he was gorgeous. Hey, just going back to Whitney singing Whitney, or dancing to Whitney, you said 1994, right, that they haven't lost
10: since first match against Australia.
1: Correct. Yeah, 1994. So I just was curious, what was the number one song in New Zealand in 1994?
10: And it was, you guess? What song, Whitney Houston?
1: No, it wasn't. Love Is All Around by Wet Wet Wet. I think it can stay in 1994, eh,
10: Jonty? Good call.
1: That is Jonty Dine with sport. Thank you, Jonty. It is, what is it, 26 minutes away from 6 now. Kia mo tunu mai. You're listening to Checkpoint on RNZ National. Time for the business news. Nona skulked into the studio.
14: All right,
1: Nona,
14: call it.
1: Services sector is still expanding, but at a lower than average rate.
14: Yeah, so we had expansion. We had expansion in July, but the July expansion is slower than the one we saw in June. So even though it's 2 months in a row of expansion, it's still below what we would like to see. And what does that really mean? Well, it's an indicator.
1: Yes, what does that really mean?
14: It's really an indicator of how the services sector is going. And that includes like restaurants and bars and, well, anything that's sort of a service as opposed to goods. So the manufacturing sector service, manufacturing index was reasonably strong on Friday, and then today we got the services index, and it was only just barely in expansion. It was just above the 50-point mark. Anything between over 50 is expansion, anything under. But it was only at 50.6, so not much. And in terms of where it was weak, it was weak in important areas such as employment. So they're not hiring. And it was like in contraction for that. And also supplier deliveries was also down, which indicates they're not taking on as much goods from suppliers who are manufacturing things like, you know, well, booze, for example, would be one thing that you would expect, or food service, that kind of thing. So, yeah, it's got a way to go. It shows there's some modest growth there. But with the employment indicators like where it is, it's not a positive sign.
1: Prices of some key consumer items fell last month. Are we talking food things or?
14: All sorts. This is called the Selected Prices Index, and it's got all sorts of things. One of the things it talked about was petrol and diesel prices.
1: Oh, right.
14: Now, they did fall in July over June, so 5.7%, and which is, you know, reasonable. That was for petrol, and diesel was down 12.1%, so positive. Domestic and international airfares, they were up on the month earlier, so that's on the other side of the equation. And food prices annually increased 1.9%. So if you thought you were paying more at the grocery store, well, you probably were. Food prices rose 1.9% in the 12 months to July, and that was following a 2.5% increase in the 12 months to June. Although it is the smallest increase we've seen since December, so not so bad, I suppose. And you might wonder what kinds of things. Meat and poultry prices were down and had the biggest monthly fall in more than 5 years, 1.7%. It's not that much, but it makes a difference. And also the things that were increasing in price were restaurant meals, ready to eat, and so on, as well as some grocery food items. So, yeah, overall, it wasn't, wonderful couple pieces of indicators there.
1: What was happening on the markets today, please?
14: Yeah, the NZX, we were down 132 points. That was nearly 1% to 13,722. The ASX was also down about 0.5%. A2 Milk, who reported today, it was down 5.7%. The market didn't like that too much. Kiwi dollar, though, slightly stronger at 59.1 US cents, 83.2 Australian, 43.6 British pence, 51 euro cents. Gold is up about 0.33%. And Brent crude oil, little changed on the day at $89 a barrel. There you go.
1: Thank you, Nona. Nona Peltier there with Business News. It is 20 to 6 now, and you're with Checkpoints on RNZ National. 21011 on text if you'd like to have your say on anything you've heard on the program this afternoon. We would love to hear from you.
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7: The Prime Minister says it's important to get a second Auckland Harbour crossing right and not repeat successive governments' inaction. Ministers are ordering a detailed business case 3 months after the Transport Agency completed an investment case and recommended a tunnel. Christopher Luxon says Cabinet needs more information. Labour leader Chris Hipkins says he wouldn't stop the process, expected to take about a year if elected in November. The head of Lyttelton Port Company says an $821 million expansion unveiled today will slash between 7 and 10 days off export transit times for New Zealand goods. The company is upgrading its container terminal and building a deep water wharf set for completion in 2031. Graham Sumner says the project will help meet growing demand from South Island exporters and accommodate bigger ships. Police in Dunedin say a body has been found this afternoon in the water near Lawyer's Head. A formal identification process is underway. There may be an increased police presence in the area while inquiries continue. US President Donald Trump has told the Pentagon to substantially reduce joint military exercises with long-term Asian ally South Korea. He cited the cost of the drills and Seoul's refusal to take part in actions against Iran. Earlier, Mr. Trump wrote on social media that he was not happy the US had agreed to participate. He highlighted his very good relationship with Kim Jong-un, the leader of nuclear-armed and heavily sanctioned North Korea. Those are the headlines. A quick look at the short forecast. Northland to North Taranaki, including Bay of Plenty, Tamaranui and Taupo. Mostly fine, just a few showers in Northland in the morning. South Taranaki to Kapiti, including Taihape, cloudy with a few showers. Gisborne to Wairarapa, also Wellington, showers clearing. Marlborough, Nelson and Buller to Westland, fine. Canterbury and Otago, excluding Clutha, fine, but showers in Otago this afternoon, spreading north into Canterbury. Fiordland, Southland and Clutha, occasional showers. And the Chatham Islands, occasional showers clearing. It's 17 to 6.
1: Ngā mihi, Karen. Tuela Fuatai is here to update us on the traffic situation.
8: In Auckland, leaving the city centre on the motorways, it's 36 minutes to Silverdale on the northern. To Te Atatū on the northwestern, it's 22 minutes on the road. And on the southern, it's about 30 minutes to Manurewa. In Wellington, it's slow on State Highway 2 heading south out of Petone, so take care there. And in Christchurch, Deans Ave heading from Rickton Road to Fendleton Road is looking really slow at the moment. Take another route if you can. Any other traffic news, text us on 2101.
1: Thank you, Tuela. Tuela Fuatai there with your traffic update. Seems like a good time to go through some of your reckons on a second harbour crossing. A lot of you have got strong opinions on this. Paris rebuilds Notre Dame within 5 years. Auckland can't even decide what a second harbour crossing looks like after 30 years, one listener says. This too, another harbour crossing. Interesting. I'm pretty sure the government said they didn't have money for new roading projects. So the question is, where are they going to get the money to pay for it? Someone else says free bridge bus for pedestrians. Paul says talk about a second harbour crossing. Walkers and cyclists are still waiting for their first. Indeed. Another says the existing Auckland Bridge could not cope with the cycleway attached to it, so how can it cope with the addition of more cars? Auckland needs a rail and cycle tunnel under the harbour, not just a private car highway. And this too, we need a second crossing, but not for rail, cycling and pedestrian traffic, not cars. Combined with congestion charging, will save billions of dollars, will improve the environment, and Auckland will evolve into a true modern city. And as for Meola Reef, this person says, if all the of all the dumb ideas Brown has had, this is the dumbest one, reckons Mark. Add your thoughts, 2101 on text. Let's get to the United Kingdom now. We're joined by our correspondent in London, Lucy Thompson. Lucy, British-made drones are now reportedly being used in the conflict between Russia and Ukraine. What more can you tell us?
15: That's right, Lisa. Ukrainian military sources have told media that drones produced by two British companies have been used over the past 6 months to strike Russian military and industrial targets, including oil refineries and logistics hubs. Now, the strikes involving these British-made weapons are said to have caused more than $80 billion in economic damage. And while it's an indication of strengthening military ties between the UK and Kiev, the development is likely to further strain an already tense relationship between Britain and Moscow, of course, with concerns also growing over Russian military activity near UK waters. Britain's Chief of Defence Staff has already warned the country that it is facing its most serious threat from Russia since the end of the Cold War. And of course, these new details come as Ukraine launched what Russian officials are calling its largest scale attack of the year, with at least seven people killed in Russia. More than 800 drones were reportedly involved in that, with around 600 targeting the Moscow region, including a warehouse belonging to online retailer Wildberries. At the same time, Russian strikes across Ukraine have killed at least seven people and injured more than 39.
1: And Lucy, the full extent of the damage caused by devastating wildfires across England is slowly being revealed. What's it looking like?
15: Yes, Lisa. Residents forced from their homes by the devastating fires in Stourbridge, west of Birmingham, they're beginning to return home. And for some, that has meant returning to shells of properties that were once standing. Firefighters have said it's a miracle that nobody was killed during the blaze, which tore through homes across five streets, destroying 19 properties completely. And aerial images show just how unpredictable the fire was, with some houses left almost untouched while neighbouring properties were reduced to rubble. Now, the cause of the fire is still being investigated. One firefighter told the BBC he had never prayed so much for rain. But the good news, Lisa, is temperatures have cooled here over the weekend, with the next heatwave not expected until September, according to the Met Office. So a chance for people and communities to recover from what has been an unprecedented summer here in the UK.
1: Next one's a bit of a hairy one, isn't it? Tell us about the beard competition. Oh, you shouldn't leave out the moustaches. Beard and moustache.
15: No, we shouldn't leave out the moustache. 35-year-old Lewis Almer successfully defended his title at the National British Beard and Moustache Competition in Scotland over the weekend. He won the under 15 centimetre full beard category, which also requires competitors to style their moustache. He first entered the competition back in 2016, finishing third, before winning British titles in 2018, 2024, and now, of course, 2026. The championships, they're only held every 2 years, and they feature everything from natural beards to more elaborate freestyle creations. And what they mean by freestyle creations, well, this year that included moustache shaped like ice cream bowls and a fairy beard decorated with pine cones. Almer says competitors in his category, though, are generally judged on things like symmetry and the distinctive curls of a handlebar moustache. He's now turning his attention to next year's World Championships in Blackpool, where he'll attempt to defend the world crown that he won last year. Fantastic stuff.
1: And I mean, when you talk about twirly whirlies, if people need to look online because it's next level. I mean, this guy's moustache, the sort of twirly bits that you would sort of twist in your hands when you were saying meaningful things, they kind of go right up to his forehead.
15: It's incredible, Lisa. Look, it's worth a look if you've got the time. Mm.
1: What do you get for winning the contest, I wonder?
15: That's a good question, actually. It doesn't say here what he's won. I guess it's the accolade, isn't it? Maybe something for the World Championships.
1: Grooming products could be you know, the go. Good to talk to you, Lucy. That is Lucy Thompson, our UK correspondent, joining us live there from London. A final deal on ending the war between the US and Iran was due to have been reached today. It was billed as a diplomatic breakthrough that could end the war between the two countries, but also resolve some of their long-standing grievances. It gave both sides a window to end the fighting, reopen the contested Strait of Hormuz, and make progress on many other issues. The BBC's Joe Inwood looks at what, if anything, has been achieved.
16: It was hailed by the White House as a historic breakthrough. The 14-point Memorandum of Understanding between the US and Iran that would bring an end to the fighting, begin negotiations over the thorniest of issues, most notably Iran's nuclear program, and reopen the Strait of Hormuz, all within 60 days. Well, that day has now arrived, with few signs of progress on the surface. One of the world's most vital waterways remains mostly blocked. But talks have been taking place between Iran and Oman, the other country that controls the strait. Iran's foreign minister says progress is being made.
17: It is possible that we will reach a result soon, but I want to emphasize that this negotiation and the opening of the Strait of Hormuz are two separate issues. Whether the strait is reopened or not depends on the fulfillment of other conditions that the United States must adhere to. God bless the
16: USA. Now, exactly what those conditions are is not clear. But they could involve the charging of fees by Iran, something the US and Gulf states say they cannot accept. And President Trump has said that his blockade on Iran will remain, even if there is a cost.
18: For you to pay a tiny little bit more for your gasoline, just remember, you're doing it so that a very evil country cannot have a country, really, it's the number one state sponsor of terror in the world. We don't want to have them have a nuclear weapons.
16: So what about the nuclear issue? Well, some technical discussions have taken place, but no one has suggested there have been any breakthroughs. Now, maybe the most urgent aim was to end the fighting. Well, these pictures were released by both sides in the last 60 days. There has been a return to conflicts, with Donald Trump at one point saying the MOU was over. But the fighting has not been at the level that we saw before. All taken together, it led to this verdict on the Memorandum of Understanding.
19: Certainly a partial success, a very fragile agreement with several shortcomings. Instead of looking at the MOU as an agreement with clear, unambiguous terms, we should instead think of it as an agreement that sets the guiding principles for the very difficult negotiations that have to unfold.
16: But for now, it's far from clear when or if those negotiations will take place. It's often said that it's far easier to start a war than to end one. The last 60 days are proof of that.
1: And that report was from the BBC's Joe Inwood. As Italy celebrated its summer national holiday on Saturday, four of the most important paintings by the early Renaissance master, Antonello de Messina, were stolen in his hometown of Messina in Sicily. And as the BBC's Carla Conti reports, the theft has left residents in shock.
20: While many Messina were enjoying the summer holiday of Ferragosto on Saturday night, thieves broke into the regional museum, also known as the Mume. They left with three of the five surviving panels of Antonello da Messina's San Gregorio Polyptych, a 15th century altarpiece, as well as a small double-sided devotional painting showing the Virgin and Child on one side and Christ on the other. The alarm went off and surveillance cameras were recording, but the thieves escaped before police arrived. Two other panels from the altarpiece were found abandoned outside the museum. This is a great loss for Messina, going far beyond the value of the paintings. Antonello was born here around 1430 and became one of the most important painters of the early Renaissance, combining Italian and Flemish influences. The polyptych is especially symbolic for Messina as it survived the devastating 1908 earthquake, which destroyed much of the city, and was the only work by Antonello to have never left his hometown. Vincenzo Caruso is Messina's counselor for culture.
21: Messina without Antonello is a city truly devoid of identity. These are the kind of events that seem impossible, the sort of thing one usually sees in movies. What is surprising is that these are not canvases, but panel paintings. Moving panels over a metre tall out of the museum was no easy feat, suggesting the theft was meticulously planned and executed.
20: Prosecutors have opened an investigation, with police looking into whether the paintings were stolen for the illicit art market. Art theft expert Anthony Amore says that if the robbery was commissioned, it's unlikely to have been by a wealthy collector wanting the works for themselves.
0: If it's stolen to order, it's more like some gang boss says, take these things, they can be valued to us in terms of a get out of jail free card or used as a collateral in the drug trade. That would be much more common than would be some billionaire who wants them for himself.
1: And that report was from the BBC. A little earlier in the program, we had a report on a sleep radio station that's helping lull people into, you know, happy zeds. I asked you what you listen to relax you and put you to sleep. Wallace Chapman's just joined me. Is that appropriate?
4: it's sorry, not appropriate, Wallace. Actually. Thank you, Lisa. And welcome back
1: just
4: to you too.
1: Joking.
4: Look at you. I know you are. You're looking refreshed. Nice to have you back. You're looking very refreshed.
1: Thank you, Wallace. But one listener says, no offence, Lisa, no offence to RNZ, but I listen to RNZ for my relaxing time at night, especially when I wake at 3 a.m. Such interesting radio listening to take the mind off day-to-day stuff. And another listener says, all-night radio music is available on RNZ Concert. We're really charging ahead with this. The music chosen has helped me go to sleep for years. Good value and free to air. That's Peter from Hamilton. Peter, there is nothing quite as fantastic as a great night's sleep. So we will take that, you know, as a win. Don't you reckon, Wallace?
4: Well, I think so. And
1: a lovely sleep.
4: Okay, so in a moment of honesty, because I've been an RNZ listener, before I worked here for many years, so this is pre-Emile Donovan.
1: Yeah.
4: My go-to person who would not make me go to sleep but relax for 10 years was Brian Crump.
1: Oh, Brian.
4: On nines. And it'll be tonight's conundrum clue. You're with RNZ.
1: Soothing voice.
4: Tonight, railways. And it was just wow. And I would listen to him for hours and just slowly nod away. Either that or I went through a phase of Gregorian chants.
1: No, I did.
4: This is post Enya. Gregorian chants were in the pop charts, and I went through a phase of the early Middle Ages music style for a little while.
1: No, someone else has texted into Totoko your choice of Brian Crump for having a soothing voice, and says yes, great,
4: yeah,
1: effective.
4: Oh yeah,
1: For soothing you
4: for years.
1: What actually are you speaking about on the program this evening, please? Yes, which will have people wide awake.
4: Thanking you. Look, warning lights flashing for NZ's democracy's opportunity. So we're going to this lobbying and donation reforms route, Lisa. Also, no washing. Where are the kids? Where are the families? Christchurch CBD homes are sitting empty. It's a very interesting yarn, this, so we'll go to that. And finally, question of the day, New Zealand Fashion Week day one, but away from there, I realised I've never owned one iconic item which is embedded in our DNA, started 100 plus years ago. What is that? It's the swan dry. I've never owned one. And we've had all these people texting.
1: Why does that not surprise me?
4: Oh, here we go.
1: Why does that not surprise me?
4: Do I not look like a swan dry? Maybe not.
1: I don't picture you in a swan dry. No. What about red tops? Have you ever owned them? Gummies? Gumboots? No. Oh. No on that too.
4: No, I haven't.
1: What other iconic Kiwi things are there that you may? Yes, I have had a swan dry. I'm from Gisborne.
4: Okay, there you go.
1: You know,
4: and I just
1: put the swanny on to go hunting.
4: I just
1: and your gummies.
4: Before I need to own one day.
1: Oh no, I've got a better idea.
4: Yeah,
1: because swan dry does pretty jazzy dog coats. So what about instead of Wallace Chapman rocking the sort of Czech banjo?
4: That's the
1: all
4: one.
1: The way
4: solutions.
1: Solutions is what we deal with here on Checkpoint. You could have a lovely fleecy swan dry jacket for banjo.
4: I'm into it.
1: Okay, 21011 on text. Let Wallace know if you've owned one. Banjo is about to. We'll get pictures.
4: Okay.
7: RNZ News at 6 o'clock. Kia ora, good afternoon. I'm Karen McCarthy. Labour's leader Chris Hipkins says he won't stop the government's Auckland Harbour crossing business case if he's elected in November. The government has today announced a new detailed business case, despite the transport agency already having completed an investment case and recommending a tunnel. Ministers say Cabinet needs more information on funding, financing and delivery options. It's seeking bipartisan support. Chris Hipkins says Labour would continue the business case and go from there.
3: They've commissioned it. We're not going to stop it. I thought the detailed business case was what they committed to doing 2 years ago. They clearly haven't done that, so we'll continue what they have now commissioned.
7: The business case will take about a year, and the government of the day will make a decision after that. The Minister for Seniors won't be drawn on the future cost of aged care, but says one way or another, people will pay more. A new report says an overhaul of the sector is needed, with demand expected to drive up the cost of aged care by 90% over the next 20 years. Included in its 40 recommendations is means testing for in-home care. Casey Costello told Checkpoint the current system can't meet future demand.
5: You know, we're talking about our over 85s. Doubling in number in the next 20 years. So I think it's important that we put some perspective around we pay either through taxing more New Zealanders or we pay through having an honest conversation about where does the cost recovery come from.
7: Casey Costello says the report is robust and all recommendations will be considered. The head of Lyttelton Port Company says a major expansion unveiled today will slash between 7 and 10 days off export transit times for New Zealand goods. The company is set to spend $821 million upgrading its container terminal and building a new deep water wharf. It says the project will help meet growing demand from South Island exporters and accommodate bigger ships. Lyttelton Port Company Chief Executive Graham Sumner says exporters will have more time to sell their products to overseas customers.
22: And for many of our customers, that means increased shelf life. It means more time selling their products in front of customers.
7: The project is set for completion in 2031. A pharmacologist says Pauline Hannah was likely impaired but not unconscious the night before she was found dead in her Remuera home. Her husband, Dr. Philip Polkinghorn, was acquitted of her murder in 2024. At the coroner's court in Auckland today, police counsel Alicia McClintock asked pharmacologist McDonald Christie about Miss Hannah's state. Had she consumed more than one bottle of wine, as alleged by Dr. Polkinghorn, along with a sleep drug, Zopiclone? Professor Christie said he'd expect issues with balance and gait, thinking coherently, and difficulty rousing from sleep. He says Ms. Hannah's blood alcohol level was low at the time of her death, but urine testing showed intoxication earlier in the night. South Korea says joint military exercises with the United States have begun, hours after the US president said he would substantially scale them back. Donald Trump said his very good relationship with the North Korean leader Kim Jong-un was a factor in his decision. Meanwhile, North Korea is continuing to develop its own nuclear weapons and launching regular ballistic missile tests. Here's the BBC's Gigi Ahn.
23: The American president says he's unhappy with the cost of the annual exercises and has instructed US Defense Secretary Pete Hegseth to reduce them. He also says the North has been unthreatening and respectful during his time in office, while South Korea had failed to support the US in its efforts to denuclearize Iran. The LG Frimshield exercises are designed to prepare the allies for threats, including cyber attacks, drones, and GPS disruption. Pyongyang has condemned the drills and warned it will strengthen its nuclear deterrent.
7: The Canterbury hapu Ngai Tuahuriri has placed the rahui over their customary whitebait season this year because of continuing abuse. The hapu says a customary season was established 5 years ago so elders could fish their rivers safely with their mokopuna and pass on traditions. Spokesperson Timarino Lenahan says the hapu has experienced ongoing abuse and many whānau whitebaiters still don't feel safe, so the customary season is paused until further notice. The regular whitebait season begins in 2 weeks and the Department of Conservation is urging whitebaiters to approach it with respect.
2: Police say a body has been found in the water near Lawyer's Head in Dunedin. They were called to John Wilson Ocean Drive about 20 past three after a member of the public discovered the body. It's since been recovered and police say a formal identification process is underway. They say there may be an increased police presence in the area while inquiries continue. That's the news.
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2: Wallace Chapman here next with the panel. It's after the short forecast from Met Service to midnight on Tuesday. For Northland to North Taranaki, including Bay of Plenty, Tamaranui and Taupō. Mostly fine, a few showers in Northland in the morning. South Taranaki to Kapiti, including Taihape, cloudy with a few showers. Gisborne to Wairarapa, also Wellington, showers clearing from Wellington this afternoon. Marlborough, Nelson and Buller to Westland, fine. Canterbury and Otago, excluding Clutha, fine, but showers developing in Otago, spreading north into Canterbury this evening. Fiordland, Southland and Clutha, occasional showers. And the Chatham Islands, occasional showers, clearing. It's 6 past 6.
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4: Tonight, the money is flowing. Nick Mowbray pumps a quarter of a mil into National Party's campaign. Is it time for donations reforms? One party thinks so. And bringing cars back into Auckland City brings people and it brings atmosphere, says our guest today. Yes to cars, he says. What do you think, 2101? Also, where is the washing on the line? Nearly 50 new homes in Christchurch CBD, but only 50 new residents. And the question of the day off the back of Fashion Week, have you ever owned a Swandra? You might have heard at least Owen teasing me about me not owning a Swandra. Never have, want to. As Kiwi's Colin Meads, over a century old, huge response. Jenna Mortimer says, Mum bought me my first and only Swandra from Form 2 camp 25 years later and both my daughters wore it. We only threw it out last year. So 2101, have you ever owned a Swandra? With me this evening on Monday's panel, Nicole Lewis, founder of Q4 Property. Nicole, great to have you back. How are you?
24: Very well. Thank you very much for having me.
4: And Phil Goff, former leader of the Labour Party, former mayor of Auckland. Phil, kia ora. Nice to have you on.
25: Yeah, good to be back too. It's a chilly evening
4: isn't
25: out there.
4: It?
25: Even for Auckland, you know. Good southerly out there.
4: In the mighty Tāmaki Makaurau. Oh, well, back to Auckland then. Let's do this. A word on this. The government has announced a detailed business case for the new Waitemata Harbour crossing in Auckland, and that would include the Meola Reef. That's one option. It has already cost around $100 million to get to this stage with consultants, etc. No estimates released, but Chris Bishop said it would be in serious billions. Agnostic whether it is a bridge or a tunnel, said the Prime Minister. So around the panel, there's two Aucklanders on the show. Nicole Lewis, where do you stand on a crossing? Do you mind either way?
24: It's an interesting question. Well, I do live on the shore, so, you know, we need to get across up and down there quite a bit, and there is an awful lot of traffic, but I suppose the key is what is that substantial billions and what is our ROI? They talk about Auckland being the engine room of business and infrastructure, which it is. Do we need it? Maybe one day, would we get the biggest return from all that expenditure? I'm not so sure.
4: Is it worth the money? Phil Goff, a new harbour bridge or tunnel, is it worth it?
25: Well, I want to know what they've spent $100 million on if they've got to have now a new business case. How can you spend $100 million and not know which is the preferred option or which way you're going to go? Where is that money gone? That's the first question I think that Chris Bishop should have answered. They've got to get it right, obviously. It is an expensive process. The only thing favouring, well, the key thing favouring the tunnel, I think, is that we close the harbour bridge periodically because of wind. So if you've got a tunnel, you don't have a big wind problem. But I'd like to see, if you're going to have another crossing, something that will carry either light rail or rail, and something that allows for walking and cycling.
4: Any views on the Meola Reef option, which is near Point Chev?
25: This is too really make a bow to Wayne Brown, I think, who's...
4: Is it politics?
25: It's just politics, I think. Everything that I've heard suggests that it's not a goer. Now, look, fine, if you want to check it out, but how many million are we going to spend checking out something that's been checked out before and rejected before? I'm just astounded. $100 million, and you can't say which is your preferred option.
4: That's across government, and Chris Bishop was saying... This time we're going to do a solid business case. We're going to get ships out there and actually study the geological formation.
25: But
4: we're going
25: to do it right. They've done that already. They've had barges out there drilling holes in the sediment layers. What did you spend $100 million on if you're no further advanced down the path of knowing which is your preferred option? Question. Do you have an answer to that?
4: Okay, well, we've got a National Party supporter nodding her head vociferously right over here. Nicole, any response to that?
24: Well, look, I mean, I'd be asking for a refund. You know, like, come on, I've just spent $100 million and I don't know. Give me a refund. Right. What?
4: Yeah. All right, 2101, what do you make of that? Another harbour crossing. The Opportunity Party says that it wants to clean up politics by regulating lobbying and capping donations. Leader Kwela Wong said the party wants to establish an independent anti-corruption body. So, for example, capping donations to 30K, lowering the public disclosure threshold to $1,000. ACT leader David Seymour said it was hard to take seriously when Opportunity has had several six-figure

0: kind of policy initiative from a party for a long time. And so it's a breath of fresh air. I'd love to see the other parties taking up the same mettle and going for it, you know, and really putting their integrity and transparency and accountability initiatives forward. But good on Opportunity Party for, you know, getting ahead of the game and doing it first, I think.
1: What do you make of it, Nicole? More rules around donations, more rules around lobbying. To stop the revolving door.
2: Yeah, I've thought about this long and hard. There's pros and cons. I mean, look, you've got to have donations and every party's going to get them. And the more you get donations, the less of the taxpayer money that you've got to spend. And then the more you can be seen and the more the public, in theory, know, or the more you tell them what you want them to hear. So I'm not sure if reforming it will make too much difference. Lobbying, I think we've always got to be able to lobby for certain things. That's obviously part of being a Kiwi or part of our human rights. What do we disclose? What do we not? Ooh, it's a good question.
1: Okay.
2: Let's pass it to the expert.
1: Yeah, all right. Phil Goff.
3: Yeah, a few ideas on that. I would cap donations. I see Graham Hart put $500,000 into National Party. Now we've got Nick Mowbray putting several hundred thousand in. Is this a case of the rich and powerful supporting a party that will keep them rich and powerful? Feels like that to me. I'm sorry. call me cynical if you like. On lobbying, nothing wrong with lobbying, but it should be open and transparent. I think it was an absolute disgrace that when Fonterra and Z Energy sent lobbying emails into the Prime Minister's office opposed to the current law on emissions, they weren't sent on official channels, they were sent on a private email, and then they weren't disclosed to under the Official Information Act. Now, I've got no problem if Fonterra want to lobby the government, go to it. And I don't think it was Fonterra that hid it. I think they're the ones that finally disclosed it. It was the Prime Minister's office that hid it. And don't tell me, I'm sorry, Christopher Luxon, I think you're a nice guy and all the rest of it, but don't tell me you didn't know about that. No senior aide to you would have taken those letters and not shared them with you. I've been around politics for a while. I know that the guy that was the advisor to Luxon wouldn't have kept them to himself. He would have shared them with the Prime Minister, but he took it on his private email and he never disclosed it under the Official Information
1: Gmail? Act. I mean, what's so wrong about using a Gmail?
3: Well, because then you don't have to disclose it because it's a private Gmail.
1: Got it.
3: It's a private Gmail. Now, look, there were no consequences for that. That guy deliberately withheld information that was requested under the Official Information Act. What sanctions were ever applied to him or to the Prime Minister's office? And the answer is zilch. Now, if you want to get serious about doing something about lobbying, make sure you enforce the laws that you've got.
1: Some might say, I'll come to you, Julie, in a minute, but some might say, I think we've talked about this on the Whip, actually. Is there really anything to see here, though, Philip? Because you might call it lobbying underhand. Others might call it a meet and greet, having dinner with clients, access.
3: Yeah. Look, I've said I've got no problem with lobbying. Yeah. It's a legitimate thing to do in a democracy, but it's equally legitimate in a democracy to expect that to be open and transparent so the public knows what's going on. Otherwise, what's to stop Mr. Mowbray or Mr. Hart saying to the National Party, okay, I gave you $500,000. Now, this is what I want. Now, if that's the way that it worked, that would be corrupt. Now, if we don't know what's happening and we don't know whether the donor is asking for a return on his or her investment, how do we know that corruption is not happening?
1: Let's go. Well, we've got Transparency International right here on the line. So, Julie, what did you make of what Phil says?
0: Yeah, I mean, I think there's a lot of a real hard truth in that. There's about 30 countries who are ahead of us, who are ahead of the game. And, you know, Stars or Ireland, for example, and even Australia's got a good system, and where they do actually just have transparency of who's influencing whom to do what. And that's the lobbyists have to be transparent about it. There's a commissioner that can hold a stick against them if they're not. It's just about transparency. It doesn't stop them lobbying. In Ireland, the businesses were a bit reluctant to start, but in the end they said, well, this is actually benefiting us anyway, and we can see the point. Because after all, a lot of them are actual professional lobbyists, and they're like any other profession which has

0: which he usually has standards. Well, these ones
1: right.
0: don't. So
1: what
0: let's
1: about,
0: see them have it.
1: Nicole, what about you? Have you ever sort of, you don't have to tell us the party, but have you ever thought or decided to or wanted to donate to a party?
2: I have, certainly not $500,000. but yes, because, you know, I think the interesting thing is each person who votes is interested in the part of the politics that suits their individual needs. And that's where it's sort of difficult to, as a politician, I suppose, to keep everybody happy. If I was going to donate a substantial amount, now these business people are doing it for a reason. Let's not pretend they're not. So I think that it's 100% accurate. I think that it needs to be transparent that we know.
1: Are we just doing a lot of assumptions here? I mean, for example, I might have $10 million and I might want to give $500,000 away, and I'm philosophically feel attuned to a particular type of party. It doesn't mean I want anything out of them, which you kind of sort of suggested earlier. It's basically the vibe of the thing. I'm really attuned to Green Party values. I want sustainability. I want Labour values. That is why I will donate, not because I want some bang for buck, necessarily.
3: Yeah, that's fine. And there are people that do it, I'm sure. You know, look, I've got to say, I've been running for office for 40 years. No donor that has ever made a donation to me has ever asked me for anything in return. And that's important. I remember a hotel gave me quite a big donation when I became mayor. And then the first thing I did is slap the equivalent of a bed tax that we could do through a targeted rate on the hotel. And it cost them a small fortune. So they probably didn't think they made a very good investment. But look, if you're not asking for anything, you won't mind the fact, therefore, that everything is transparent and people can see what you're doing and whether you've asked for something. You know, having a register of the lobbyists that come in and see you. Look, as a minister, you get lobbyists all the time. No problem with making that information public in my view.
1: Final word goes to Julie. So finally, what else would you like to see? What's missing from TOP's announcement that you would like to have seen?
0: I think the issue about urgency, then the increasing use of it, and which is really worrying because it's kind of saying that there's not as much need for people in the parliamentary process. When you can shorten the amount of time people have to talk to a select committee or just take it away, then that bites at the heart of democracy. And I don't think that wasn't talked about in the Opportunity Party, and I'd like to see it picked up by one of the parties.
1: Interesting, Julie. Hey, very nice to have you on the program. That's Julie Haggie, the Chief Executive of Transparency International NZ. You are with the panel, NZ National. I'm Wallace Chapman. We have Nicole Lewis, a property investment CEO. We've got Phil Goff. It's 6:20.
4: Wallace Chapman, the panel on RNZ National.
1: Now, a transport advocate says Auckland risks not making the most of its multi-billion dollar City Rail Link investment because of an ongoing trial to allow more cars in the city centre, reports RNZ. Since April this year, AT has been trialling allowing cars on Queen Street between 7pm and 7am. Heart of the City said banning cars on Queen Street was hurting economic recovery for businesses. Urban advocates say they love the no-car idea. Now, property developer Steve Bellaby has been renovating the St James Theatre, which sits just off Queen Street. Steve, it's great to have you in the studio. How are you?
5: Kia ora, good afternoon.
1: How's St James? Pretty exciting stuff, eh?
5: It is. It's going well. It's could always be faster, could always be cheaper, but
1: I bet.
5: it is an old project in Auckland.
1: Good on you. Hey, now, so what about you? Do you support cars in the CBD?
5: Look, I think that it's a bit more nuanced than that to me. Really, I think I do ultimately believe that Queen Street will be pedestrianised in part or in whole, long term. And for me, it's all about delivery. So a couple of years ago when they removed those cars off Queen Street, it was kind of a bit of an ad hoc response to the COVID measures. And what we saw was this massive increase in antisocial behaviour because they removed those cars, which were passive surveillance. So we saw it at St. James, a massive increase.
1: Hang on, cars are passive surveillance?
5: Yeah, they are. They're people in the area. And from 7pm till 7am, you ended up in this no man's land, this ghost town in Midtown. And where you've got this just, there's no one there, bad behaviour and antisocial behaviour just filled that void. And we couldn't even keep on top of the graffiti. That's how bad it got in there. And, you know, so bringing these cars back in the last few months that there's been a trial, and there seems to be trial after trial after trial in Midtown, but, you know, has actually improved those after hours experience. And I'm not advocating at all for bringing them back in during the day or anything like that, but I just think, you know, the way this needs to be rolled out ideologically is better than it has been.
1: All right, two Aucklanders on the panel tonight. Nicole, what do you think?
2: Actually, there's a really interesting perspective. I don't really spend a huge amount of my time in the inner city as such. But yeah, that is an interesting perspective, thinking about it. I think, well, why, what is the purpose behind keeping the cars out other than congestion? But I mean, it's difficult to drive around there anyway.
1: Livability is why.
2: So, I still think that maybe having the cars in there or allowing them in during certain times would be better than a complete ban altogether. And, I tend to think public transport as it improves.
1: But what about those European villages we go to, Phil? You know, we love the absence of cars.
2: Bring in the scooters. Scooters.
1: Steve's laughing now. Those beautiful European villas where you go to the market, get a baguette, some grapes. You know, you don't have to worry about cars, Phil Goff.
3: Yeah. Look, when I go to a town overseas, I love the places where I'm not dodging cars. There's space, there's greenery, there's people out enjoying themselves. Just before I get onto that, I just want to congratulate Steve on St. James's Theatre. Look, we talked about this how many years ago?
5: A long time.
3: Probably a good 10 years ago. It's been a huge task for you. But look, one of the things to bring life back to Midtown is to have something like the St. James Theatre open again. I remember when it was Kerajodian, and
1: that's
3: there were streams of people everywhere. The way to have
1: Phil,
3: a safe environment
1: I saw
3: is to have lots of there. People. Yeah. But look, congratulations on that, Steve. Can't wait to see the have you got a date yet? Can I ask you about that?
5: We don't have a date yet, no.
3: Okay.
1: Phil Goff.
3: Whenever it happens.
1: Phil, do you want cars out of the Auckland CBD?
3: I do. And look, now that you've got the City Rail Link, you've got these wonderful stations at Te Waihoratu and at Karanga Hape, plus the Waitemata down on the harbour. And for the first time, this will start to feel like we're a global city. We've got an underground that takes us through the key parts of the city and brings people to all parts of Queen Street. But I think, look, the problem with Queen Street has got nothing to do with, less to do with cars than it has to do with competition. When I was a kid, a long time ago now, you know, you came into the big smoke. I never had the V8, maybe a motorbike going up and down Queen Street. But look, we've had competition from the suburban malls. We've got competition from Commercial Bay. Commercial Bay's wonderful. And that's got the big pedestrian area in front of the precinct and in front of course, the old post office.
1: Steve, what do you think?
5: Look, I think ultimately Phil's got a point about the people. And I guess my point is I'm all for removing the cars if we replace them with people. And the issue is we didn't replace them with people. We just left it as an empty street.
3: Because we hit COVID and all of the disruption. We had no tourists. We had no international students. You know, the people that used to populate Queen Street, people say, God, we must have a big Asian population in New Zealand. No, they're all international students. Yeah. And that was their playground. It was Queen Street. And after COVID, we lost that. It was like a desert.
1: Well, you've got St. James there. Then you've got that that other massive building opposite, which is actually derelict at the moment. Yep. Is it just at the moment mid Queen Street needs an utter makeover? Because if you go down to Britomart, Commercial Bay, you know what? It is pedestrianised and it is working. It's sharp. People are in cafes.
3: Yep.
1: There's public art on the walls.
3: Yep.
1: I mean, it's pretty fantastic, Steve.
5: Yeah,
1: is that what we need?
5: I agree. And they've done it properly. You know, they've actually pedestrianised that square outside.
1: Proper way.
5: Outside the train station down there by Britomart is amazing.
3: Yep.
5: And I think, you know, if we're going to do it, let's do it properly.
3: Yep.
5: Otherwise, it's death by a thousand trials.
1: Ah, right.
3: Yeah.
2: Nicole? Good point. Yeah, no, there's a beautiful area down there. They've done it very well. So maybe when you finish St. James, you just keep kind of working down and,
3: Well, hopefully with St. James, and you've got Aotea Centre and you've got the Kew Theatre and you've got the public library. This is could be the cultural heart of Auckland. And that's what Queen's... It needs to reinvent itself. You know, the old days and the sort of shops were there are no longer relevant. And you've got, you know, all the tourist stuff and the cruise vessels, and they do their shopping down in Britomart and down in Commercial Bay and the bottom of Queen Street. But we've got to reinvent Queen Street to take
1: final
3: it back to where it was.
1: Final thought, do you go, Steve?
5: Let's do it, and let's do it properly at the right time and do it well. That's it.
3: All
1: nice.
3: Things.
1: Nice and succinct. Good on you, Steve. Project. Hey, thanks for being with us. Pleasure to have you in the studio. There's Steve Bielby, property developer, renovating the St. James just off Queen Street there. Nice one. It is 27 past six here on the panel, RNZ National, on Apple and Spotify. Listen and follow. Phil Goff and Nicole Lewis with me on the show. Got to tell you what, I'm just loving your responses. The question today was this, because it's Fashion Week, it's day one, the whole 5 days, and we thought of a different question to ask, and that is the one iconic piece of New Zealand clothing that I've never worn. You know what it's called? It's called the Swan Dry. Have you ever worn a Swan Dry? If you just joined us, 2101. Keep those coming. Huge response. We'll get to those in a minute. But look, 2 minutes out, I know both of you were talking off air about this and you were dying to have a little wee word in this. Did keep on rolling on today. Prime Minister Chris Luxon says he is confident he has Erica Stanford's full support of his leadership. Stanford backed the Prime Minister, insisting she didn't challenge him for leadership. Nicole, what's in your mind regarding this?
2: So my mind is purely opinion because I don't have the same connections that Phil has to have a little bit of fact behind it. But I just looked at it saying, okay, let's hypothetically say that it was all on Chris Pink. It was nothing to do with Erica Stanford. And Chris Pink's a great politician. He's really up and coming. He's doing really well. I've got two questions, really. One, why would he blow up his career? And my other question is, let's say Erica had nothing to do with it and she's under the heat because she didn't answer the questions as she was walking through the airport. And let's say that Chris Luxon, who talks to his MPs all the time, knows that it's really her fault. Why did he keep her on and let Chris go? I don't know. They're just questions I wonder. Okay. But here's the fact. That's opinion.
1: Okay. Well, I mean, the Prime Minister's on Morning Report today. No doubt of Stanford's backing in both private conversations and public statements. What unanswered questions do you have from here, Phil?
3: Well, look, there's zero credibility in what Chris Luxon, Chris Bishop, and Erica Stanford have said about this. You can tell from the body language they're not telling the truth. The Prime Minister, look, you don't call an emergency meeting of caucus if you've got one lone wolf called Chris Pink, who wouldn't have had a show of winning the leadership. He's a good guy, and he was a good minister, and I really regret that he's gone. He should have stayed in there, and he would have outlasted the Prime Minister, I believe. But look, I watched the body language. I was down in Wellington at the time that they held their press conference. It lasted 70 seconds, no questions taken. I watched the facial expressions, and if you've got a television set, you would have done the same. I looked at the eyes of people. You can tell from body language that what they're thinking.
1: But that was then, and this is today. Look at Stanford today, a different person.
3: No. Look, the reason that... you know, to go to Nicole's question, the reason that he didn't sack Erica or Chris Bishop was they are two senior ministers, and he would have damaged himself and his credibility in sacking them. But from my sources close to the caucus, the National Caucus, that is, the night before, they believed that they had the numbers. And as I've been through one or two of these things in my time, and on the day, people, when it came to voting for change, got cold feet. And why did Chris Pink leave? I mean, he was hung out to dry by the people that he was working for, which was Bishop and Stanford. I would have walked away from it. You know, one thing to be sacked by the Prime Minister because he said he asked for a vote of confidence in the Prime Minister. It's another thing for your mates. You know, it's a little bit like Gosh, Jesus on the cross, isn't it? You know, and all the people that denied that they knew him among the disciples. There's just no doubt about it. There was a roll on. The initial roll was lost, as I understand it, by 27 votes to 22. Only took 3 votes to change it. The people that were the conspirators, and look, it would have been Bishop or Stanford that secured the prime ministership. They were all in favour of it. Pink put his hand up, did the dirty work for them. When they realised they didn't have their numbers, they pretended they knew nothing about it.
1: I'm sure.
3: Nobody believes that Chris Pink went out there on a suicide act to run for Prime Minister. There is no credibility whatsoever in what the Prime Minister is saying or the two would-be Prime Ministers
1: are saying. We'll wait and see for the Chris Pink tell-all in a few months. You're on the panel at 6:32.
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6: The government is asking for a detailed business case into a new Auckland Harbour crossing, despite a transport agency study already recommending a tunnel. Ministers say Cabinet needs more information on funding, financing and delivery options, and the case will be ready sometime next year. Minister for Seniors Casey Costello says the current aged care system can't meet future demand but won't be drawn on future costs. A new report says an overhaul of the sector is needed and means testing for in-home care is included in its 40 recommendations. Casey Costello says all the recommendations will be considered. Littleton Port Company is set to spend $821 million on upgrading and expanding over the next 5 years. And South Korea says joint military exercises with the United States have begun hours after President Trump said he would substantially scale them back. 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

0: Well, yes, were you at Woodstock? Look, chances are
1: I
0: you
1: wish.
0: Yeah, I wish, exactly. Chances are you probably weren't. Splore, possibly. Waihi Wine Festival, very possibly. But on this day in the glorious year of 1969, close your eyes and imagine that you are on a muddy field and you are listening to an up-and-coming 25-year-old kicking off Sunday 2 p.m. in Woodstock. And what would you think to this? Have a listen. Nicole Lewis, if you were there, what would you have thought? Nicole.
2: Yeah, well, I'd like to have a few wines, but do you ever realise something's going to be as big as it actually turns out to be? Or do we only have 20/20 hindsight?
0: Yes, indeed. What do you reckon, Phil?
3: Oh, I watched a film on it the other day. And
0: oh, really?
3: It was just brilliant, yeah.
0: Oh, wow.
3: And how it came about and how people interacted with each other, you know, and all of the local police were worried that, you know, several hundred thousand hippies coming along, probably anti-war protesters, etc. And the thing just ran so smoothly, so beautifully, and it's just edged into history now. Mm. Just imagine if I'd been there, the memories that I would have of that particular occasion. Sweetwater's, yeah, poor cousin.
0: Oh, well, the pro Sweetwater's fans text us 2-1-0 if you were there. I reckon that would have been a bit of a blast as well. But yeah, it's a great question for Nicole A. Would you have realised how important it would have been in that moment listening to someone like Joe Cocker, Sunday 2 p.m. at Woodstock? I wonder. There you go. And by the way, impressed by his version of With a Little Help from My Friends, Paul McCartney and George Harrison allowed Cocker to use other songs. For example, She Came In Through the Bathroom Window for his whole album. Wallace, absolutely support opportunity on political funding reform, full public transparency and limits like 10K on donations. I'm sick of the lack of integrity, says Joel and Wakanai. Cars in Queen Street, where is the policy for the out-of-control speeding scooter riders, says John in Dunedin, and lots of Swan Drive. I have several Swan Drive, but I've never bought one, all handed down from my great-grandfather, and my dad. Even some of the Swan Drive we were work-issued when my dad started work at the paper mill in Kawerau in the early 80s, says Will, in the Bay of Plenty. Wonderful, wonderful Swan Drive memories. 6:37, time for I've Been Thinking. Nicole Lewis, take it away.
2: Okay, so I have recently changed my email address and I have thought, right, I've got to unsubscribe from these not zillion, let's face it, maybe 30 a day junk that I get. So gripe number one, first of all, where the frick is the unsubscribe button? I've got to scroll where and get my magnifying glass out and okay, yep. I'll find it, I'll click on it.
0: Just keep that and colourful language like, in a little
2: I said
0: bottle.
2: Frick,
0: sorry.
2: Right, let's just clarify that.
0: Okay.
2: And then they go to me, are you sure? And even smaller writing under the big green, no, don't, you know, change your mind. Like, yes, I'm sure. And then to make it even worse, the next day, the same company sends me another spam email about a different topic. So it's taken me about a whole month to unsubscribe 30 emails every day and then unsubscribe the resubscribe that I never don't even know how I got on their list in the first place.
0: I am absolutely with you, and I'm sure that listeners will be nodding their head across the country about how does this email about this clothing company get into your inbox. It's quite something, isn't it?
2: Yep,
3: yeah.
2: It is.
3: Yeah, I'm a bit paranoid about that as well. I put out an ad to, I sent a couple of emails on selling some hay I had. And then suddenly I'm getting all of this stuff coming through on my social media about hay and selling hay. Now, where's the connection between what I did in an email and what they've put on social media? So look, I think, you know, those companies have far too much power, far too much wealth, and they're gradually taking over our lives. So maybe what we really need is not the policies we were talking about before, but greater control over these mega companies and people like Elon Musk. who think that they can determine what the world thinks. Anyway, that's not what I've been thinking.
0: No, Nicole Lewis, good on you. Phil Goff, I've been thinking.
3: I've been thinking that there's just 70 days now until the 25th of October. What's important about the 25th of October? That is the last day, Sunday the 25th of October at midnight, when you can enrol to vote. And if you don't enrol by the 25th of October, your vote simply will not be counted. Now, the old system was that you could enrol right up to Election Day. And why not? Mm. The government changed that with the Electoral Amendment Act. Again, let me express, I think, a correct but very cynical view. They did that because the parties in government know that the people that are late to enrol generally are not their supporters. They're the young, for a start. And what do we know about the young at the moment, the 18 to 24-year-olds? Just half of them, 54%, are enrolled. What are the other groups? The tenants who shift addresses frequently, so their old address and their old enrolments are out of date. If you're poor, if you're Maori, if you're Pacifica, you are less likely to find yourself on the roll and you can't go along there and vote on the day. Is there a good sound reason for not letting people enrol on the day? No. You know, no. The answer is no.
0: Phil,
3: the submissions to the Electoral Commission, and the Electoral Commission said there is no good reason why they can't do it on the day.
0: Phil, if you can't get out of bed and vote on time, then you don't deserve to vote.
3: No, I disagree with that. Everybody deserves to have their right to have their say. We should be encouraging people to participate in the system, not putting obstacles in their way. You know, the number of people who are enrolled and don't bother voting, the number of enrolled voters that vote went down 10% over 15 right. years ago. We are in a democracy that is stuttering at the moment. People who are enrolled aren't voting, and more people aren't enrolled.
0: Why
3: make it more difficult?
0: Very briefly, Phil had a go at your I've been thinking. Do you want to write a return?
2: Yes, Jessica, my daughter. Come on, hurry up. Reminder, get that enrolment in. It's important.
0: There you go.
3: Yeah, the message should be, everybody listening to your program, Wallace, will be well informed and will be enrolled.
2: Yes.
3: You'll have family, you'll have friends, you'll have workmates that aren't.
2: Okay.
3: Please go out
2: You've
3: and make
2: vote.
3: Sure people can enrol to make their vote
0: good
3: count.
0: On you.
2: And if you don't vote, you can't moan.
3: Exactly.
0: All right, Phil Goff, Nicole Lewis, you're on the panel on Apple and Spotify. 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
1: You're with Wallace Chapman. It's the panel on RNZ National.
0: Now, this is very interesting. Is Christchurch City Centre thriving or just barely surviving? Large parts of the central city are made up of new build apartments, but reportedly the majority of them seem to be empty and the area devoid of people. Now, listen to this statistic. 484 new dwellings have been built in the last year, but only 50 people have moved into the area. What is going on? Where is the washing? Where are the families? Nathaniel Herzardine is a local councillor for the Heathkit Ward in Christchurch. Nathaniel, kia ora.
4: Kia ora, thanks for having me.
0: It's a pleasure to have you on. This is fascinating. I mean, look, it kind of sounds a bit spooky. What's it feel like walking through parts of the city nowadays?
4: It is spooky. You walk down, particularly the park bit on the east frame by Manchester Street. It kind of feels like you've gone back in time to COVID era, and that there's just sort of no one really about. But it's more spooky because you don't even have other families, you know, walking along, the streets as well. It just feels like you're in a ghost town, or like there's been an evacuation or something.
0: Well, you're in property, Nicole. What's your take on this?
2: Well, I'm thinking that, first of all, we make the assumption all the properties have been sold, and maybe they haven't because, you know, we've got a high amount of unlisted, unsold stock. But then maybe they're buying them for Airbnb, so then it's got to be seasonal, surely. You know, in the summer, maybe there's lots of people there, but they're short-term stayers, but there's still activity. Is that maybe it's just quieter in the winter? Maybe something like that? And
4: Airbnb
2: people, there's no washing because they're using their dryers.
4: Airbnb is definitely the culprit here.
2: Yeah.
4: They're about, overall, on the analytics websites, there are about 5,000 Airbnb units in Christchurch.
0: Gosh.
4: So a huge amount of them. And, yeah, as Nicole was saying, you know, so these streets, and particularly around the stadium, are absolutely pumping during game day, like when the Crusaders are in. The problem is that most of the time they're empty because you get these surge prices on Airbnb.
2: Yes,
4: so you get these big paychecks for a few days in the year. And then you can just, leave it and twiddle your thumbs and wait. And also it means that when the market's down like it is now, back in the day, you just have to sell. And now you can actually wait. You can keep it on the market, wait for prices to go up, just chuck it on Airbnb in the meantime. So it means that people, residents, long-term residents of the city, are actually losing out on living in the inner city, which is what we really wanted when we rebuilt.
0: Kia, Claire and Ototahi says, inner Christchurch is not the vibrant centre it was meant to be. Thanks to Nathaniel, it was meant to be entertainment, cultural hub. Airbnbs have ruined it. Stay there, Nathaniel. Phil Goff.
3: Yeah, I'm. This is an area, Nathaniel, I take it, that's quite close to the stadium, so that would make it attractive to Airbnb. Look, I agree. You rip the guts out of your community if you don't have people living permanently in the houses. And I'm sure, you know, there'd be a better community if people owned their own houses or even rented long-term there. The difficulty is whether you can actually force a property owner to say, I am going to have a long-stay family renting the property, or that you can only sell if you're going to live in the area. Now, you know, that, I guess I'm sitting next to Nicole, who's a property developer. She would say property rights are the owner, and she's, yeah, she's quite right. You know, the owner has those property rights. But I can see your concern. You can't create a community if you only have a transient population there.
4: Yeah, we know to start with that you absolutely can tell the property investors that they can't do it. You know, we've seen this in Barcelona, we've seen it in New York. This idea that there is a sovereign right to buy an apartment building, but it's actually been built with government subsidy on the East Frame because they've received developer contribution rebates because it was part of the master plan of the city to have people living in the inner city. You know, people buy these properties that are government subsidized when they were built, and then they have this divine right to rent it out on Airbnb for a few thousand a night instead of giving it to a family in the city that needs it. I just don't buy that at all.
2: Oh, I think there's got to be a solution there, though, because, you know, you could certainly put something in effect. Like, I don't know if zoning would really do it because you've got short-term versus long-term accommodation, but you could certainly put things in effect around short-stay and long-stay. You know, you'd have the right to have a tenant, but you'd have to get certain permission or certain approval in order to do permanent short-stay Airbnb. So I think we could, you know, moving forward, put legislation or different rules and regulations around. You know, we've got the RTA for tenants. We could have something else for Airbnb. I think there's something that can be done in the future. I'd have to think about that.
3: What are the council's powers in that instance, Nathaniel? Do they have the power require this be zoned for short stay accommodation?
4: This is kind of the irony, is that we technically have some powers here, you know, around zoning requirements, around Nicole's point about what we can do about it on a legislative level. Is what we, the rule, that the power that we need that we don't have is to get that information right from those platforms. So that platforms like Airbnb, they provide us, you know, every month, these are the units that are doing short stay, this is the amount of nights that they've been staying this year. And then that lets us, first of all, it lets us just tax them properly. You know, if you're running a business, you should be paying business rates, and most of them aren't. And then it lets us plan a little bit. You know, things like, say, okay, a few of them in a block, you know, maybe 20%, that's all good. But when you get to a point where you're starting to make people feel like they're living in a motel and not living in a community, that's when it becomes an issue.
3: Yeah. And a bed tax, I think, was one of the suggestions that I saw that you'd raised. And I was strongly in favour of having a bed tax in Auckland. Couldn't get it out of either government. So I bought in a property rate, which is a kind of a complicated way of doing it. But we still did it, and it was passed. You know, it was challenged by the hotels, and they lost in the Supreme Court. So that was good, but the current council hasn't brought it back. But a bed tax would be good because those short-term visitors are using all the facilities, but they're not paying anything.
0: Well, that is still very much a live issue, actually, the bed tax issue. A bit of response, quite a few Christchurch listeners joining us say, yes, it's a city focused on revenue collecting for Airbnb. I sit and watch when there's a big event on in Christchurch, people pulling up in cars, Uber and taxis, unloading their bags in the CBD by the stadium. I live in the CBD, so I see it. So finally, on the point, Nathaniel, you would actually like to see an evergreen, ever-present sort of inner city where, you know, you do see families, you do see the washing on the line, you do see signs of permanent life. Is that right?
4: Yeah, absolutely. I mean, when I think about what we want for the inner city, I often go back to the Sharon idea work that we did as a city back right after the earthquakes. And if you read through that document, which is thousands of people putting their ideas forward, it talks about that. it talks about we want families to live there, we want seniors to live there, we want it to be this vibrant mixed use, and like what you're talking about earlier about, you know, the European piazzas, you know, we can actually have that in the centre of Christchurch if we plan for it.
2: Well, maybe we make it like semi-commercial, like a hotel operates completely differently. You've got to have a different zoning. So maybe short-term accommodation becomes known as semi-commercial and you've actually got to apply for a licence or a permit or something to do that. Or you can have a block that's let's call it the semi-commercial, and that can be Airbnb'd. But if you're in a residential block, it can't
0: be. I will try and work that one up, Nathaniel. Thanks for joining us tonight. Really interesting topic. Kia ora.
4: Thanks, everyone. Cheers. Cheers.
0: Nathaniel Herjadeen, local councillor in Christchurch. 10 away from 7 on the panel. Now, quite an extraordinary response to this. It was fashion week, and I thought, well, does anyone own a swan dry? Now, I have never owned one. I've owned other things. For example, a suede jacket with tassels, but I've never owned a swan dry. Joining us tonight, Alice. How are you, Alice?
5: I'm really well. Yourself?
0: Very, very well. Now, have you owned a swan dry?
5: I have owned a swan dry for over 50 years. It's in excellent condition. I first wore it when I walked the Milford track, and I made a detachable pocket that I could put on the front that had a zip. And that was useful for sticking plaster, blocks of chocolate, loo paper, mittens, an emergency foil blanket, and my apple. It really was. And it's windproof, and it's 100% wool, and you just have to be very careful and look after it. And it lasts a long time. Like, you don't wear it, or be very careful if you are, if you're climbing over a barbed wire fence.
0: Yes. Isn't this gorgeous, Nathaniel?
5: Yeah, or if there's lots of sticks or branches that are going to poke out and give it a You know, you have to be a bit sensible. And the other thing is, yes, you can waterproof it, but it's better to actually keep it in an oilskin bag.
0: Oh.
5: And then what you can do is you fold it flat and then attach it. I used to have tape straps that I'd made. And I used to attach it, put it inside the oilskin bag, and then attach it at the bottom of my pack. And then it was easy to get if I needed it in a hurry. But also, I could take it out of, detach it from my pack and use it for a pillow, or I could use it for a cushion while I was eating my lunch out in the sticks somewhere. And the other time I wore it was when I was feeding out hay to the cows on my uncle's farm or rounding up the sheep. And I still wear it now if I go for a walk with the dog on a freezing cold windy day.
0: Oh, Alice. You know, you're bringing back so many memories to all the listeners tonight across the country. Thank you so much for being on the panel.
5: Ask Jim Mora about it. I'm sure he will have worn one.
0: Yes, okay. Yes, he would have. I'm sure I'll tell you other people who would have. That's our panel, so we'll go to them now. Thank you, Alice.
5: See ya.
0: Very good. Now, okay, so all the people getting in touch. Wallace, where have you been? The heirlooms. Nicole Lewis, have you ever owned a swan dry?
2: No, I haven't.
0: Thank goodness.
2: But I have an oilskin jacket.
0: Not the same. Not the same. No. Phil Goff.
3: Yeah, I've got a long history of swan dry.
0: Have you?
3: Yeah. Well, I'm a farm boy. So, you know, when you talked about the suede jacket with tassels, I thought, yeah, feeding out hay with that, that really would make sense. I can just see Wallace out there. He'd probably be wearing his good city shoes as well. I've still got a couple of swan dry. One, I was interested in what Alice was saying. She should, look, if there's a swan dry company listening to this tonight, send her a complimentary one. She gave a great advertisement for it. But they are good. They're warm, they're windproof, they're semi-waterproof, they're great for walking outdoors or working outdoors. And, you know, look, I just wouldn't be without one.
0: Good on you. Look, I'm not pretending to be anything else than a person who's grown up and lived or grew up in Munrewa in South Auckland, didn't see a swan
3: ride. That's almost rural, wasn't it?
0: Yeah, it actually isn't. Well, it is. It very much is, actually. So I don't know. So listeners, educate me on the swan ride, an icon of New Zealand, 2101. Now, finally, though, this is interesting. Did you know that the sycamore trees are a pest in New Zealand? I certainly did not until I came across our next guest, who's part of a group tackling their spread in Otago, and they've just been awarded 50k to keep that work going. Jenny Wagner-Gordon, Biodiversity Coordinator, Open Valley Urban Eco Sanctuary. Kia ora, Jenny.
6: Kia ora.
0: Enlighten us, about sycamores. I had no idea. What kind of threat do they pose to our native trees?
6: Well, they're actually quite invasive. You know, a lot of people see them as a beautiful ornamental plant, but they're fast-growing, they're aggressive, they're an ecological weed. They invade native bush reserves, they smother forest floors, they crowd out our native plant regeneration, well, across Dunedin, certainly, which is what we're working towards helping to improve.
0: Amazing. Nicole?
7: They're also not good for horses or livestock.
0: Are they not?
7: No. And I think, don't their leaves, et cetera, you know, they can get blown quite a long way. And
3: kilometres.
0: Really?
7: Pollinate and self-sow, all sorts of things. So they're bad for...
3: 10,000 helicopter-winged seeds per mature plant.
7: Massive amount.
3: You can see why it's invasive. Yeah. We don't have that problem up in our way.
0: Jenny first, then Phil. Jenny? Yep.
6: Sorry, you're saying how far they can go. They can actually go up to 3 kilometers by wind, but they travel even further by water, which is a problem that we have here locally.
0: Wow.
6: They're along a stream that we have.
0: Amazing,
3: yeah.
0: Phil.
3: Yeah. Well, we've got lots of pest plants around our place, and, you know, things like woolly nightshade. That was a real problem. Privet's a real problem in Auckland. You look at my hands, you can see where I've been grubbing blackberry and gorse. But we don't have sycamore. I've always thought sycamore, you know, think of the UK and, you know, it's a well-respected tree. But until I did a bit of reading about it, I didn't realise how invasive it was and how it drops a leaf, I think, and Jenny can correct me if I'm wrong, and sows the soil for other plants. And it also, because it's such a big plant, it crowds out the native regeneration. So I can see why it's seen as invasive.
0: Jenny?
6: It does. And another issue is that they're winter deciduous trees. So they drop their leaves just before winter, and they allow a lot of light to come in, which is great for small native seedlings to grow, except that then they grow their leaves back during spring, and so they get an immediate cover of shade, and those seedlings then don't have a chance to grow, which they need all of that sunlight in order to do.
0: Nicole?
7: That's exactly right. So, and it's, yeah, there's a lot more, isn't it? I think that when you're talking about privet and woolly nightshade and all that sort of stuff as well, it's like, yeah, we've got a lot in New Zealand need to actually be taken action on. And it's great to see groups like yours, and we've got our little horse riding group, volunteers to go and get rid of privet at certain parks. So it's really, really good work.
3: Here's an irony about it. I used to have privet, and we've still got woolly nightshade, although I'm just about stamping it out. But the birds that carry the seeds on those are kereru. They love eating the berries. And guava trees. I've got little guava trees. I love guavas.
0: So do I.
3: I've got little guava trees coming up all over my gardens because the tui and the kereru and the wax eyes and others, they love the seeds the berries, and they spread the seeds.
0: Jenny, will this $50,000 help?
6: Well, actually, it's not just $50,000. So we got $53,000 for doing a reserve project, which is starting to remove some of the sycamores in the reserves. But we also were fortunate to get two different grants from Otago Regional Council to do some riparian work. And total, that's almost $94,000 that we've received in grant money for this project. Unfortunately, though, because sycamore is so invasive, and because there's so many, it's a multi-year, multi-stage project, and it's going to take heaps of effort, and that's why we're so reliant on our wonderful group of volunteers. We have this
3: Go the volunteers.
0: Go the volunteers. Exactly.
6: They're amazing. They actually have a name, the Sycamore Removal Squad. Is there?
0: That's so cool. Well, look, I know this area very, very well, Northeast Valley in Dunedin. And hey, we're out of time. Keep up the great work. Really appreciate you being on.
3: Yeah, well done, Jenny.
7: Fantastic work.
0: Yeah, Jenny Wagner-Gordon there in Dunedin there. And, oh, yes. A little bit of Joe Cocker around himself on the wonderful panel. Phil Goff, Nicole Lewis. Thank you, thank you, thank you. On great Apple and Spotify, listen and follow. Stick around because we talk about a very famous song, 50 years old today, on the Panel Plus.
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8: RNZ News at 7 o'clock. Kia ora, good evening. I'm Karen McCarthy. The Aged Care Commissioner says the country can no longer ignore an impending crisis in the aged care sector. A new report has found the current aged care system cannot meet future demand safely, equitably or sustainably without a major shake-up and increased funding. Commissioner Erin Johnson told Checkpoint figuring out what that system looks like and how to fund it is urgent. She says a new system must be designed with better and safer care at the heart of it. If there's no change, the report noted there could be a shortage of more than 9,000 residential beds in just over a decade at an additional cost to the government of nearly $600 million a year. The Transport Minister says a new business case for an Auckland harbour crossing needs to be led by someone reporting directly to ministers. Chris Bishop has announced the move alongside the Prime Minister this afternoon, saying the role of a single responsible officer, or SRO, will be recruited globally. The detailed business case follows an investment case completed by the Transport Agency in May.
9: NZTA has done really important work to get us to this point and will remain central to the project, but the government believes there needs to be a single person with clear responsibility for driving the project forward and reporting directly to ministers.
8: Chris Bishop says the SRO will be backed by a steering group, including the Transport Agency, Treasury, the Infrastructure Funding and Financing Agency, and the new Ministry for Cities, Environment, Regions and Transport. A transport commentator says the government shouldn't rush to spend billions on a new harbour crossing in Auckland if there are cheaper options. The director of the Greater Auckland Transport Advocacy website, Matt Lowry, says the problem with an additional harbour crossing has always been around the cost. He says congestion charging could reduce traffic volumes and extend the life of the existing bridge. Philip Polkinghorne's lawyer has questioned whether Pauline Hannah could have fought back if an altercation happened before she died in her Remuera home. Dr. Polkinghorne was acquitted of his wife's murder in 2024. At the coroner's court in Auckland today, pharmacologist McDonald Christie says Ms. Hannah was likely intoxicated and drowsy from a sleep drug, Zopiclone, the night before her body was found. Dr. Polkinghorne's lawyer, Rons Mansfield, asked how Ms. Hannah would fare if an argument took place between the couple that night, as the police counsel suggested earlier.
10: Around the time of death, she could engage in a physical altercation and or seek to defend herself.
11: I would believe so, yes, in some manner.
8: Professor Christie told the court Ms. Hannah might have had difficulty rousing from sleep, but wasn't unconscious. The head of Littleton Port Company says a major expansion unveiled today will slash between 7 and 10 days off export transit times for New Zealand goods. The company is set to spend $821 million upgrading its container terminal and building a new deepwater wharf. Port Company Chief Executive Graham Sumner says exporters will have more time to sell their products to overseas customers, and for many it will increase the shelf life of their goods. The project is set for completion in 2031. A dog that attacked and killed a one-year-old boy at a Christchurch home was a crossbreed that had not previously come to the City Council's attention. Sonny Charles Watson was attacked at the Arunui property last Friday afternoon. Police say the dog has been removed from the home and they are working with animal control. The Christchurch City Council says the dog is registered and is being held at an animal shelter pending the outcome of the police investigation. Australia's financial markets regulator says there's been a steep rise in scammers using deep fake videos to lure people into investment scams. The Australian Securities and Investments Commission says there were more than 19,000 scams in the last financial year, almost triple the number from the year before. ASIC says many featured an AI video of Australian Prime Minister Anthony Albanese telling viewers to buy a particular product. Chair Sarah Court says it's a worrying trend.
12: New technologies and generative AI are allowing scammers to create these what we call deep fake videos that feature a whole range of different politicians and celebrities.
8: Sarah Court says the deep fake scam videos are very convincing and difficult to detect. That's the news.
13: 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What secrets is it revealing?
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8: Back to Wallace Chapman after the short forecast from Met Service to midnight on Tuesday. Northland to North Taranaki, including Bay of Plenty, Tamaranui and Taupo. Mostly fine, just a few showers in Northland tomorrow morning. South Taranaki to Kapiti, including Taihape, cloudy with a few showers mostly tomorrow. Gisborne to Wairarapa, also Wellington. Showers clearing from Wellington but returning tomorrow. Marlborough, Nelson and Buller to Westland, fine. Canterbury and Otago, excluding Clutha, fine. Showers developing in Otago, spreading north into Canterbury tonight. Showers clear Otago tomorrow. For Fiordland, Southland and Clutha, occasional showers, especially during the evenings. And the Chatham Islands, occasional showers, clearing this evening and returning tomorrow. It's 7:06.
0: Good evening, welcome to the Panel Plus on RNZ National. Wallace Chapman here, hope you're well. Monday, happy Monday. Go back and listen to Nicole Lewis and Phil Goff on Apple and Spotify. Listen and follow. We discussed various things, including the Auckland Harbour Bridge, or crossing rather, bridge or tunnel, and also donations. Do we need to sort of cap our donations and political donation reform and other things? Change is hard, and also to the Christchurch CBD looking like a bit of a ghost town because of certain rules. Nearly 500 homes built, just 50 residents, all be Airbnb. Ali says change is hard to a city like Christchurch, which has always been a city of suburbs, and post-quake people moved even further out from the CBD, think Rolleston or Kaia Poi. Inner city living is not popular in Christchurch and never will be, is Ali's point of view. At this juncture, I might have to bring in the wonderful Emile Donovan from Knights. Kia ora, Emile.
15: Kia ora, you, Wallace.
0: Because I do know that you spent a bit of time in Ototahi.
15: 10 years.
0: Oh, really?
15: 10 years I lived in Christchurch, yeah.
0: Here's my deal post-quake Christchurch, because I know pre and post. Some of the pockets there are just fantastic.
15: Mm-hmm.
0: Just fantastic. Other parts, still
15: works in progress.
0: Yeah, works in progress.
15: Uh-huh.
0: Very much so, right?
15: Yeah.
0: Is that fair to say?
15: Probably. Yeah. I mean, I think that your correspondent is right that historically Christchurch hasn't really been a city for inner city living.
0: Yeah.
15: You know, that it has kind of been a city of suburbs. Certainly that was my experience of it. I left in 2009,
0: yeah,
15: there or thereabouts. But I don't know that that's always going to be the case.
0: Like, yes, totally.
15: The way that inner city Christchurch is it's totally transformed. It's like a different city from the city that I grew up in. And but I do know we talked about that topic as well. Christchurch is sort of the large number of townhouses that have been built, the relatively few people who kind of live in them. And I mean, it is an issue, right? Have you been to Christchurch recently?
0: I have been a couple of years ago.
15: So
0: I went to the Christchurch Gallery.
15: Uh-huh.
0: I saw Te Pai Convention Centre. I think there's a convention centre. I think some of the markets, some of the new places.
15: The markets are amazing, eh? Around the river and stuff.
0: Oh, look, absolutely. And the redesign around the river.
15: Yeah.
0: I mean, pretty sharp.
15: Yeah.
0: Really quite sharp. Indeed. And I can see why it's a growing city.
15: But these big areas with loads and loads of brand new townhouses,
0: exactly,
15: and not many people around them are slightly eerie.
0: That's what Nathaniel was saying.
15: Yeah.
0: Yeah.
15: Mm.
0: You want washing on the line, you want families, you want you know, I don't know. I don't know the answer.
15: Yeah.
0: Not an urban developer.
15: Have you checked out the playground, the Margaret Mahe playground?
0: I'm dying to.
15: Mate, Junior would absolutely.
0: Yeah.
15: He would be. He would have the time of his life at that place. It is just astounding.
0: Yeah, I've heard. I've seen images, and also the library, the main library there, apparently, fantastic.
15: But it is a very. I mean, it's an unusual place, Christchurch, because it's so flat and sprawling. You know that. I kind of have sympathy for what your texter said, but I don't know that it will always be the case.
0: Yeah, yeah. But look, I've just got to say, I don't think we workshopped this idea up because it's Fashion Week, and we thought, what can we talk about Fashion Week? I don't think I've ever had such a response and such extraordinary stories that have come out of one single New Zealand item. Now, what is that item? It's an item that I didn't ever have. Yes, I had a suede jacket with tassels, but I didn't have this. I didn't have a swan dry.
15: I think you probably had several suede jackets with... with tassels, didn't you?
0: Now.
15: I can see that venue.
0: Now.
15: Some crocheted tassels, perhaps?
0: So I'm here to learn, Emil. I'm here to learn. I'm an open...
15: Macrame tassels?
0: Yes.
15: Like Elvis.
0: You got it, baby. You got it. I'm an open vessel tonight.
15: Uh-huh.
0: Swan dry story. 50 years ago, the first thing I saved for as a paperboy was a swan dry. I caught the bus to the sports store and paid $16.47, which was weeks of deliveries. I still wear the same swan dry today. Wallace and team, as a gardener, I have a swan dry wardrobe. Shorts every day, fleecy check shirts, oilskin waistcoat, pair of red and blacks, check slip-ons for when I kick my gumboots. My daughter has my original yellow and black woolen swan dry, which went to the Himalayas during my OE in the 80s. Just a couple more here. I got a swan dry when I was about 5. My mum kept it, so both my girls got to wear it when they could fit it. Now it's passed on to the new tamariki in the whānau. Wallace, I'm a Welsh Kiwi who has a swan dry coat, boxer shorts, socks and hoodie.
15: Swan dry boxers?
0: Yes, swan dry boxers. Just think about that for 2 seconds. Not too long, though.
15: Like, yeah. I'm sure they're great.
0: I'm sure they're great. We won't try them, though, eh? And joining us from Lower Hutt, Donna. How are you, Donna?
16: Kia ora, Wallace. Really good.
0: Look, how's your evening going thus far?
16: Been a good...
0: Nice.
16: It's the end of the day. Sorry, kindy teacher brain, but
0: kindy. Well,
16: you guys get me home on the train quite happily. So,
0: oh, God, well, we're happy to do that.

0: and apart from the boxes. And so found this beautiful blue swan dray on Trade Me, I think. And it's just been my best friend for the last couple of years.
1: I just love this, you know, because we've tapped into something here. A swan dry meal is not a piece of clothing. It's more than that. It's almost like a friend.
2: It is. You know, you're warned often of anthropomorphizing inanimate objects that can't feel emotions or feelings. But swan dry, I think, can feel emotions and feelings, you know? They're a distinctly New Zealand part of,
1: yes,
2: of this country.
1: Yep.
2: Are you a big swan dry guy, Wallace Chapman?
1: I haven't owned one.
2: You've never owned a swan dry?
1: I haven't owned one. That's why I'm learning tonight. I'm learning and I'm listening to my wonderful listener. Donna, kia ora, thank you for joining us.
0: Yeah, have a good evening.
1: Now, this is it, by the way, Emil. Are you prepared for this?
2: Yeah, I'm not sure.
1: So, Tess, my producer, has searched swan dry boxes.
2: Okay, yeah, right. Here we go. Yeah.
1: Guess what?
2: What? They're looking good?
1: They exist.
2: They clearly exist. I mean, your texters aren't lying to you, Wallace.
1: I know my secret Santa present
2: for you. Can I pop around and have a look at them?
1: No, it's just the text.
2: Oh, it's just a text.
1: I know my secret Santa present for you.
2: Right. You know, it's only 4 months away, isn't it?
1: Ari in Tottenham, Napier. How are you, Ari?
3: Oh, I'm very good, Wallace. How are you?
1: I think that you're going to kick it out of the park because you've got perhaps the most special swan dry story. When did you buy your swan dry?
3: Well, I bought mine when I was 18 and I was going fishing just about every day or every weekend.
1: How old are you now?
3: I'm 72 now and I'm still wearing it.
2: Oh, 52 years old. 52-year-old swan dry. It's gorgeous.
3: 54-year-old, I think.
2: And 54?
3: I'm just looking at it now. It's a little bit worn at the bottom, and it's faded and a little bit smelly, but then so am I.
1: give me an insight, Ari. What makes someone like you keep a swan dry and still using it for 54 years?
3: Probably because of my Dutch blood. I think only the Scottish are more miserable than the Dutch.
1: Okay.
3: Well, Wallace, all right. Name,
1: thanks for that.
2: It's a drive-by on the nation of the Netherlands. I love it.
1: Thank you, Ari.
3: I can't believe you've never owned one, Wallace.
1: No, I haven't. That's why I'm learning from you, Ari, and others. Do you think
3: you're
1: should?
3: You're not a country boy, then.
1: Wow.
2: Ari, he might have owned one.
1: Fair to say.
2: I wonder whether you have owned one, Wallace. You just didn't realise.
1: No, I have not owned one.
2: Really? Are you sure?
1: No, not in Manurewa.
3: What about a bush shirt?
2: Needs most.
1: No, not a bush shirt. No, none of those. None of that, Ari. When I was 8, I saw a hay bale, and I loved it, the smell of it. Now, gold, Ari. Thanks for listening, eh?
3: Yeah, no problem.
1: Good on you. Very good.
2: I had a swan dry at university.
1: Yes.
2: I just want a blue and the classic blue and black one, the blue and black swan dry shacket kind of thing, you know. It was a little bit too heavy to be a shirt, but not quite heavy enough to be a jacket. It was perfect and
1: beautiful.
2: But I don't know how I acquired it. I have no idea how it came into my possession, and I have no idea where it is now. You know, it was just, it's almost as though it just kind of popped into my life when I most sorely needed it, and I got 4 years worth of beautiful use out of it, and then it just, it had a life of its own, disappeared off to find the next, like a superhero, like Spider-Man, you know, went off to find someone who needed its help more than me.
1: We've tapped into something.
2: I feel like that's
1: tapped into something.
2: I feel like that's quite a common story. That, you know, people just come into possession of swan dry, whether it's passed
1: that's
2: down
1: it.
2: To them by somebody
1: that's
2: or
1: it.
2: They find it at like a secondhand store. Like, if swan dry could talk, the stories I'd tell one.
1: Well, Emil, a lot of people texting in about Kinleith Mill.
2: Okay.
1: And there's swan dry stories there.
2: Uh-huh.
1: Yeah, for example, as young men, we got hand-me-down swan drys from Dad's yearly work issue in them at Kinleith Mill. They had NZFP stenciled on the back, and we were told it stood for our Uncle Norman Zachary Frederick Thayer. Whoever that is. Anyway, 17 past 7, goodness, the time's creeping up. What is coming up on nights?
2: Coming up on nights from 8 o'clock, Wallace. Will Auckland ever get a second harbour crossing? We discuss with John Tukey. We will also meet Havelock North farmer Graham Williamson, who makes shepherd crooks, Wallace, and has done for more than 70 years. Emma Kay is here to talk New Zealand's history of seafaring. Richard Irvine's chatting sport. The quiz tonight, Wallace, loosely connected to the theme of gold.

0: And around 25 past nine, former cricketer, now skincare tycoon, Dion Nash, is here to talk moisturising for beginners.
1: That's great.
0: Yeah.
1: That's really, really fantastic.
0: There you go.
1: The one and only Dion Nash. Good on you. Stick around. Wonderful show coming up on nights. 17 past seven.
2: You're with Wallace Chapman. It's the panel on RNZ National.
1: Take a listen to this. Oh, is there any music out there that sparks quite as much joy as that song right here? ABBA's Dancing Queen just turned 50. Not just Swan Rose that have turned 50. Love it or hate it. It's hog dance floors and karaoke booths ever since. Here to take us down a trip on memory lane is Dr. Wendy Hargreaves from the School of Education and Creative Arts at the University of Southern Queensland, who wrote a very interesting conversation piece about Dancing Queen, the one and only. Dr. Hargreaves, welcome to the panel in New Zealand.
3: G'day, Wallace.
1: I don't know. I mean, what is it about that song? It's just that first opening bar. How would you describe Dancing Queen's success and influence over the last 50 years?
3: There's some magic in it. There's something. You hear that opening glissando where the piano player, Benny, draws his finger down the keys, and it's just this magic begins, and it's just sort of wheedled its way into our lives. You know, you hear it at wedding receptions, you'll hear it at karaoke nights, you know, it's just everywhere.
1: So cool. Can you tell us the story for our listeners of how the song came to be? It was released a year after the Eurovision winner, Waterloo, am I right?
3: Yeah, that's right. Well, actually not released. It was actually written in 1975, but there was a delay before they actually released it. So they had the song prepared and they had it in the can, but they had to decide which song to release first, and they let out Fernando first. But it was actually written on their little holiday island cabin off the coast of Stockholm, and it was sort of Benny and Bjorn thrashing away on the piano and the guitar trying to come up with something that was going to crack the American market.
1: There are so many catchy components, you know, the piano flourishes, the strings, the soaring chorus melody, and you address these in this piece, in the conversation reading here. Unlike many songs, the vocals don't begin predictably with the verse, nor the first line of the chorus, "You are the dancing queen." Instead, they launch on the highest note halfway through the chorus. You can dance. So there are many particular aspects of the song that make it unique, is what I'm trying to say, Wendy.
3: It's very, very clever. It's sort of got that Swedish design element to it where you don't notice those individual components unless you have a really good listen and think about it. They all blend in so nicely. And I also love the tempo. It's not this sort of really frantic one of some of the disco songs. It sits back, which means you can stay on the dance floor for longer without having a heart attack.
1: What sort of reception did Dancing Queen get when it was first released?
3: It did so well. It hit number one across 15 countries. It was just phenomenal success. And, you know, as I said, you know, they hadn't cracked the American market until Dancing Queen, and then it just went viral as it could, as you can say that for the 70s, but it was it was huge.
1: What do you think makes Dancing Queen? Because every single song of them seems to be purpose-built to be a banger, a melody, an anthem, if you like. But what makes Dancing Queen, do you think, so synonymous with the dance floor or, as I said earlier, the karaoke night?
3: I think there are many elements, but definitely the lyrics have something to do with it.
1: Mm.
3: This idea that you can have a great time and party, and it's not dependent on being invited to the dance floor. You are the queen. You are the performer. You can get out there on your own and have a brilliant time partying and have the time of your life, regardless of whether there's anyone with you or not.
1: Yeah. I'm talking to Dr. Wendy Hargreaves from the School of Education and Creative Arts at the University of Southern Queensland. We're talking about 50 years of one song. We're analysing, if you like, Dancing Queen by ABBA. Are you a fan? Text us 2101. And there's been, I mean, because what I know, I'm old enough to know, Wendy, that ABBA, yes, they were popular, they were at Eurovision, but actually it was, for a while, it was very, very cool to hate on ABBA, right?
3: That's so true. It was. Once we sort of hit the 80s, that we loved them in the 70s.
1: Yes.
3: And then disco itself became very uncool. Mm. And we hit the 80s, and you're right, it was like, you know, you'd bag ABBA. But, you know, there were some things that we just couldn't let it go. It just kept coming back in all sorts of ways, and it stuck there. And the next generation, you know, through things like the Greatest Hits album that was released and the musical Mamma Mia, it just kept bringing this song back and back and back.
1: Mamma Mia, because I was, can I say this? Am I allowed to say I was dragged along? but guess who was the person who cried in Mamma Mia? It was me. For some reason.
3: I can't believe that.
1: It was me. It wasn't my wife. It was me. Because for some reason, those songs touched me like no other songs have. And I think it's because, Wendy, I grew up in the late 70s and I had an epiphany at Mamma Mia. I realised, my goodness, these songs are just extraordinary in their scope and their design.
3: Mm-hmm. Very, very clever. Very clever. And they, superficially, they just feel like this, you know, oh, here's another pop song. And then you get into layers and layers and they stick with you.
1: Yeah. Finally then, what are you, if I could put you on the spot there, is there a favourite ABBA song of yours? So mine is Voulez-Vous. I love Voulez-Vous. Do you have one?
3: It'd be a toss-up between Mamma Mia because it's fun, and Winner Takes It All because it's
1: the Winner Takes It All.
3: Powerful lyrics.
1: Yeah, very good, Wendy Hargreaves. Thank you so much. Do you have any other bands that you love aside from ABBA?
3: Oh, don't get me started.
1: Are you really? Is that right? What are the
3: I think I might be the same era as you, so I've had you know many years to love and hate all sorts of different bands over the years, so it's probably not the best question to ask me with an interview. I'll go on forever.
1: Well, I'm looking forward to actually more articles about analysing that one song because it's actually very interesting. Dr. Hargreaves, kia ora, thank you very much for being with us on the panel here in New Zealand.
3: My pleasure.
1: That is it. Dancing Queen, what do you think? Wallace and the panel, gosh, they just keep on coming. It is a scientifically proven fact that no one has ever, in the history of New Zealand, bought a swan dry. They simply emerge. They make themselves useful. And then they leave again. Like eels, no one knows where swan dries go to breed. Margaret says, in 1979, heading off on my OE, I needed a coat. I bought an orange and black check Sandro jacket and off I went. Bought the V-dub combi van with my two girlfriends in London. Off we went. At times I wanted something more styly, but it was the warmest jacket and rainproof. Got low on money in London a year later and heading back to New Zealand via Asia, I sold it to the most grateful Kiwi about to start their OE in 1980. And it's probably still around somewhere. So maybe that's true. You don't ever own a swan dry. You're just with a swan dry. All right, now you've heard all about Dancing Queen. Here it is in its full entirety.

0: goodness me, how joyous is that? It's extraordinary. As sonorous as ever, they were perfection on vinyl. Frieda and Agnetha had beautiful voices in the image. We hadn't seen anything like it before. Honey, honey, so long, my two favourites. Just gone, 7:30.
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2: Aged Care Commissioner Erin Johnson says the impending crisis in the sector can no longer be ignored. A report has found the current aged care system could be short of more than 9,000 residential beds in just over a decade. That's an additional cost to the government of nearly $600 million a year. The government will recruit globally for a single responsible officer to lead the detailed business case for a new Auckland Harbour crossing. It will follow an investment case completed by the Transport Agency in May, which recommended a tunnel. Prime Minister Christopher Luxon says Cabinet needs more information and it's important to get the project right. Christchurch's Deputy Mayor says an $821 million expansion at Lyttelton Port is the most ambitious project of its kind in a generation. Lyttelton Port Company aims to build a container terminal upgrade and a new deep water wharf by 2031. Victoria Henstock says it's a decision to back the region's potential. The teenage cyclist who was hit by a stolen 4x4 during an 8-minute violent rampage in Auckland's Epsom earlier this month is now conscious and talking. A 49-year-old man is before the courts, accused of assaulting a jogger, taking a car and running down three Auckland Grammar School cyclists, also killing a dog. And Israeli Prime Minister Benjamin Netanyahu is due to meet Donald Trump's envoy and son-in-law Jared Kushner later today to discuss the US President's Gaza peace plan. Those are the headlines. More news at 8.
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0: 7:32. Well, do you have kids? If so, are they bugging you to let them get ooshies? Yes, indeed. Oh, my goodness me. I know all about these ooshies, those tiny plastic figurines they're giving away at one of the supermarkets. Or maybe you're in the mood for some stylish new kitchen knives, so you shop at different supermarkets. Well, either way, does giving stuff away for free really drive your decision on where to buy your groceries? The answer and the business plan behind those promos is all in this week's episode of No Stupid Questions with Susan Edmonds.
6: Is your house full of ooshies? Are your kids heading to school to swap them with the determination of stock exchange traders? What is going on and why have our lives been taken over by these tiny movie character figurines? That's some of what we're going to talk about on this week's episode of No Stupid Questions, RNZ's Money Podcast. I'm RNZ's Money Correspondent Susan Edmonds and I'm joined by Justin Gregory, who has your questions.
7: Yeah, and one of those questions is it ooshy or ooshy? What are you hearing, Susan?
6: I hear both and I don't have a definitive answer, so let's go with whichever we like better.
7: Let's go with ooshy. By the way, my daughter's after a Moana and a Jessie. If anybody out there is willing to trade, email me questions@rnz.co.nz. Thanks very much.
6: What's the one from the horse from Toy Story? I've forgotten his name.
7: Bullseye.
6: But the flocked horse. Bullseye. Flocked Bullseye is the one that they all want.
7: Wow. Okay. Didn't even know that one existed. Brilliant. I'll take a flocked Bullseye too, please. Thank you.
6: Before we get to ooshies, we have a question about solar power, though.
7: Ah, boo. All right, solar power. No ooshies. Stephen sent an email and says, with the talk of solar power, and he's right, we've talked about solar power before on this show, flatmates got talking about selling power back to the grid, then the discounts given by various apps. And Stephen asks, is this an area IRD have ever considered taxing the power buybacks as taxable income? That's a complicated question.
6: The short answer to this, though, is that yes.
7: Oh, yes. Good. Not a
6: just
7: complicated answer. Nice.
6: Yeah, that's right. Very straightforward. Just this year, actually, we had an update that ruled that household solar generation is exempt from income tax. Deloitte tax partner Robin Walker tells me that's because of the compliance that would have been involved in making it subject to tax. In theory, it should be. People with solar panels are exporting regularly and getting paid for it, so, you know, income. But then we'd get into questions like, would people also be able to claim depreciation on their solar power systems? What costs costs? Could they claim that sort of thing? So easier just to exempt it.
7: So just too much faff, basically.
6: Pretty much. But the exemption doesn't apply to businesses or commercial properties.
7: Now, a question from someone who wants to be anonymous. This isn't about Ushis either. She says she's in her early 40s on a single income with a mortgage. She's looking after both a school-aged child and elderly parents. She's wondering if she can have some advice on the pros and cons of income protection insurance. Yeah, good question. Good question.
6: Yeah, so as usual, I'll start by saying this is a situation where personalised advice will help.
7: Which you're
6: and we
7: not
6: can't
7: getting
6: give that.
7: Here.
6: Yeah, that's right. All the things I'm about to say are very general in nature. But income protection insurance is really helpful if you're someone who has a lot of obligations, as it sounds like our listener does with her mortgage and people depending on her, and if you'd struggle to keep up with those if you couldn't work. Because in New Zealand, we have ACC for accidents, but if you're off work sick, you're quite often on your own. The government support can be quite limited, and if you have a partner, they don't have to be earning much, really, before you don't qualify for anything. So I would recommend that our listener checks out what she would be entitled to if she was so sick she couldn't work, and would her household be able to cope on that amount of money?
7: Okay, and if her household couldn't cope, then what does she do?
6: Well, if not, insurance can be a way to address it. There's income protection insurance, which is designed to replace your earnings. And then there's mortgage and rent type cover, which is just really for covering your big bills. There are some nuances to this, though, and some types of cover offset ACC while others don't. All a bit complicated. So again, a good idea to talk to an advisor.
7: Yeah, talk
6: to an
7: advisor.
6: It is good for peace of mind, yeah. I think, insurance.
7: I agree. I mean, do you have it? I've been thinking about it.
6: Yeah, I have income protection cover because we have a big mortgage and expensive children. I'd say the biggest drawback is the cost, though. So how much you pay varies quite a lot depending on how much income you want to cover and your personal situation. So I had a look online and I used AIA to give a quick quote for a 43-year-old non-smoking woman wanting to be covered for $5,000 a month. And that came back at $40.90 a fortnight for mortgage and rent cover and $41.87 for income protection. So just because third time lucky, please get in touch with an advisor for these questions as well.
7: Third question, V. V says, I own a mortgage-free property that I lived in until recently. Then I moved cities and bought another property with a mortgage in which I live now. So now I rent the mortgage-free property and I'm really struggling with the tax that I have to pay at the end of the year. I feel stuck, says V, because if that house had a mortgage, I would save on interest. V says, even after paying rates and other expenses, she's still paying $9,000 in tax a year. What are my options, asks V. Susan, what are her options?
6: Well, V is right that investors can claim their home loan interest costs against the rent they receive, which reduces their tax bills quite a bit. This is what Labor was phasing out, then National brought back in again, and investors are quite worried about what happens with this into the future. But that's by the by. If you don't have a home loan, though, you don't have that expense to claim. So this is another situation where I would recommend talking to a professional advisor, in this case, an accountant. But I'm told you can set up a structure that will allow you to transfer the loan from your new home to your existing one, which would then make the interest cost deductible. So get to an accountant.
7: KiwiSaver question. Chris, this is Chris. Chris says he's been told by a financial advisor that once you're 65, a KiwiSaver fund isn't quite like any other managed fund because the government could change the eligibility age for superannuation, and this money is then locked into the KiwiSaver fund until you reach that age. Susan, is Chris correct?
6: Yes, in theory. At the moment, access to KiwiSaver is tied to the age of eligibility for NZ Super. So it's 65 because the pension age is 65. At the moment, if the government increased the age of eligibility, it would increase when we could access KiwiSaver. But there is discussion about whether this should change, and I think it should, and it could actually be part of increasing NZ Super. If we access our KiwiSaver earlier, then it might not matter so much if we had to wait a couple more years to get the pension, maybe. It could be part of the discussion anyway. I would also note that it's not something that would take effect overnight, so people aren't going to be in a situation where they've one day got access to their KiwiSaver at 65, and then the next day they can't touch it again until they're 67 or whatever.
7: Finally, right, what we've all been waiting for. Well, hope you've been waiting for it. I have been. Ushi madness has struck both our houses. And Susan, you had a look recently at what's going on and why.
6: I did. I wanted to know who is winning with all of this, not me picking these things up before the dog gets a chance to swallow them.
7: Okay, winning by not going to the vet, though, but sure, yeah.
6: That's true.
7: Okay, so why are supermarkets so keen to offer these sorts of promos? Because Newbuild's got the whole thing with the knives going on as well, eh? The Smeg knives.
8: Yes, so I had a look into this. And obviously one thing is they want to keep customers coming back and ideally attract new ones too. I spoke to one woman who had actually switched from Pack and Save to Woolworths to help her grandson get the full set, which is good dedication.
7: I find that very believable. Yep, yep.
8: Yes, and they also encourage us to spend more.
7: Again.
8: A retail consultant, Chris Wilkinson, told me that in general, we're going to the supermarket more often these days, but we're spending less every time we do. So this is a way to encourage people to top up another $30 so you get another ushi.
7: And this is absolutely right. The number of times in the last few weeks that I've gone, oh, we spent $26. Oh, is there some chewing gum or something? Barachuk? Yeah, okay, here's your ushi,
8: right.
7: Sally. Go on, enjoy it. So, you know, it's worth it for the supermarkets. Is it worth it for the shoppers, though?
8: Bodo Lang at Massey University actually made the point that for lots of families, it might be quite nice at the moment to be getting a little freebie that the kids value in their shopping, because we had wage data that showed, again, that wages aren't keeping up with inflation. So it's still not easy for lots of families to pay for the essentials. Maybe a little free treat for kids is really welcome. But, Gemma Rasmussen at Consumer New Zealand has some concerns. Gemma, what's your impression of these promos?
9: Yeah, I think that what Woolworths' strategy is really about gamification. They know that there will be children that will be out there to collect all those items. There's a bit of hype around them, whereas it seems like New World at the same time is doing their Smeg sticker collection as well. And really, both of them, what they're trying to do is they're trying to incentivize you to stay loyal. And I would just say to anyone who's thinking about doing that, think about what that could be potentially costing you, because we do price analysis comparison on the major supermarkets, and time again, Pack and Save comes out the cheapest. So you are paying for those knives, or you are paying for those ushis, and that, you know, there's the premium that you would be paying by shopping at New World or Woolworths, and they are trying to breach that loyalty.
8: So I think at this point, I'd never be forgiven if I switched my shop, though.
7: Yeah, no, me either. Until the ushis run out, which would be a difficult day as well. Fun fact time, and remarkably enough, it's connected to the subject of ushis. Susan, do you know what New Zealand's first supermarket giveaway was?
8: I have been trying to work this out, and I have a memory of some glasses, but I haven't been able to get any evidence that that is not a completely made-up memory.
7: I think that's real, though. That's ringing bells in the distance for me somewhere. That and the little plants, poor things, must have died by the thousands. Anyway, Foodstuffs is one of the earliest giveaway promotions it has been able to verify is a long-running four-square birthday tradition dating back more than 60 years. Babies born on the brand's birthday, which is the 4th of July, received a special gift to mark the occasion. Oh, that's pretty nice. Now, the gifts changed over the years to reflect the times. For example, a family received a washing machine in 1960. A washing
8: machine?
7: That's
8: a decent giveaway.
7: That's not an ushi or a little plant. Crikey. Wow, all right. Woolworths says it has checked the archives, and the earliest collectible it can find on record is Alessi cutlery offered in 2013. It's all nice too, but not a washing machine. All right. Since then, Woolworths has also offered DreamWorks action cards, Jamie Oliver crockery, Super Animals, Domino Stars, Disney Stars, Star Wars, Disney Words, Super Insects, glass containers, bricks, Wiltshire cutlery, Disney Worlds of Wonder, QBs, Disney Discs, and now Disney Ushis. Right.
8: Yeah, I'm surprised that 2013 is the oldest one that they had on record, because I feel that there were some before that. But anyway, thanks for all your money questions. If you've got anything on your mind that you'd like us to look into, or just want a quick answer on something that's been bothering you, send us a message at questions@rnz.co.nz, or send us some ushies. That'd be good. No Stupid Questions with Susan Edmonds was written and presented by Susan Edmonds. That's me. Justin Gregory is the producer. The engineer is Mark Chesterman. Thanks to Stephen, our anonymous listener, V and Chris for their questions, and Robin Walker, Chris Wilkinson, Bodo Lang and Gemma Rasmussen for their answers. 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Stay safe, everyone.
0: Yes, what a phenomenon they've been, eh? Ushies. Are they an issue in your house? Not an issue, but are they a delight or a joy? Or they're a blooming hassle? 2101. My son is lucky enough to have got the collection somehow. Don't know how he did it, but anyway, he did it. So there you go. The Ushis. There'll be another episode of No Stupid Questions at this time next week. 16 to 8 on RNZ National. Now it's time for More or less from the BBC. And today, how much of all the money in the world does Elon Musk have?
10: We're the programme that looks at the numbers in the news, in life, and betwixt the bank sheets of billionaires. And I'm Lizzie McNeil. Earlier this year, the South African-born tech tycoon Elon Musk briefly became the world's first trillionaire. And this prompted loyal listener Stephen to get in touch with a question.
11: After hearing that Musk had become a trillionaire, my daughter asked me how much of all the money in the world he had. For certainly not the first or last time, I couldn't answer, but thought the clever people at More or Less would be able to work it out.
10: We are indeed very clever here at More or Less, but our expertise is mainly in Byzantine history. So to find out more, we spoke to Robin Wigglesworth, author of A Fabulous Debt and journalist at the Financial Times. To answer Stephen and his daughter's question, we first need to know how much money there is in the world.
12: There's a lot of money, actually, and you can slice and dice it in a thousand different ways, but the measure that most economists use is something called M2, which is quite jargony, but just means cash, you know, coins and notes floating around the world, and money that's in bank accounts and saving accounts and things like that.
10: So in essence, M2 money supply is what most people on the street would mean when they talk about money. The coins down the back of the sofa, the cash in your wallet, the money in your bank account. Money that you can easily spend.
12: And that's, you know, big. Just in the UK, we're talking well north of £3 trillion. And globally, if you throw in the US, Europe, China, Japan, you can probably count to well over £100 trillion in money around the world.
10: Now, it's difficult to put an exact number on the amount of money in the world. The value of currencies changes all the time, and countries' banks have different definition of what counts as money, but well over $100 trillion is a good start. And it's vague enough that it doesn't really matter if you're thinking in terms of dollars or pounds. So, that's how much money there is in the world. But how much is Elon Musk worth?
12: I mean, Musk was a trillionaire, at least on paper, just a few weeks ago, and now he's worth only $800 billion. So that's, you know, what he's worth now at the time of speaking, but it moves around a lot.
10: We'll get into why it moves around a lot in a bit, but for now, it seems we have all we need to answer Stephen's question. Supposing Musk's fortune is all in cash, how much of the world's money does he have?
12: Well, $800 billion is roughly the equivalent of 0.8% of all global money supply.
10: So that's roughly how much of the world's money Musk would have if all of his fortune were in cash, like a big Scrooge McDuck-style swimming pool. Trouble is, it's not. Here's what Musk himself tweeted earlier this year.
13: My net worth is almost entirely due to my ownership stakes in Tesla and SpaceX. I have less than 0.1% that is cash.
10: That does make things more complicated.
12: Well, the catch is that most of Musk's money isn't actually cash in the bank. It's not gold coins like a Smaug-like hoard he can sleep on. It's actually the estimated value of his shares in companies like Tesla and SpaceX. And those prices, the value of those shares, they go up and down a lot all the time.
10: Because Musk's worth is in shares and not money, their value is constantly changing, and it doesn't even reflect the amount of money that these companies make.
12: It's important to remember that also that Tesla doesn't actually make that much money, and SpaceX actually loses money, but the stock market assigns them a huge value. Ergo, Musk, who owns a lot of those companies, is worth a lot of money, but that doesn't mean he has that kind of cash lying around in gold coins or bank accounts.
10: But couldn't he just sell those shares and then exchange them for money? Not quite.
12: No, he can't spend it, unfortunately, for him. Because, you know, obviously, if Elon Musk tried to sell a meaningful amount of those shares in Tesla or SpaceX, well, the value of those shares would plummet. Because, you know, people would be worried about the techno king of Tesla selling out his shares. So in many ways, the value is only held aloft by Elon Musk sticking around. And if he were to sell all $800 billion worth, well, he wouldn't actually be able to realize anywhere close to that. I mean, he'd still be worth probably tens, if not hundreds of billions of dollars, but not $800 billion.
10: What Musk can do is borrow money against those shares. And this is one of the ways he raised capital when buying Twitter, for instance. But he couldn't cash out all of his shares tomorrow. The way we need to think of Musk's fortune then is not in terms of money, but wealth. You can think of money as being like your bank balance, but wealth includes the things you own. Everyday things like your house, your car, stakes in multi-billion dollar space exploration companies. So, let's start again with a new question. How much of the world's wealth does Musk own?
12: Well, the global stock market, the whole jamboree, is probably worth around $150 trillion. That's, you know, Amazon, it's Google, it's HSBC, it's JP Morgan, it's, you know, Novo Nordisk. All stocks in the world put together is around $150 trillion.
10: So Musk's shares in Tesla and SpaceX are worth less than 1% of all of the shares in the world, which honestly is still a huge amount. But shares aren't the only form of wealth.
12: Then there's something called the global bond market. That's gilts. So that's how the UK government funds itself. Those treasuries in the United States, there are corporate bonds, debts issued by companies. And you've put all that together. Well, that's even bigger. That's $200 trillion. And that, you know, that can range from literally a bond issued by the Church of England to treasuries sold by the United States government.
10: If you throw in bonds too, Musk's wealth becomes about 0.25% of the combined stock and bond markets.
12: And then you get to probably the biggest one, but the hardest one to measure, and that's the global real estate market. Like houses, offices, football stadiums, airports, infrastructure, things like that. And like I said, it's very, very, very hard to measure this. And you have to make a ton of assumptions. But people estimate that that's probably worth another $400 trillion or so. And that doesn't actually include a lot of land like the Saharas or the Himalayas or the Arctic, because, you know, how do we even measure those? But all real estate that like has a semi sort of legitimate price is $400 trillion or so.
10: And let's not forget cash.
12: And then there's the actual money supply, the cash, the coins, the pound notes in our wallets, and what we have in our savings accounts, our deposit accounts. And that's at least another $100 trillion more.
10: And after adding all of that together, where does that leave us?
12: You know, throw all of that together, Musk is wildly, unimaginably wealthy, but he's still probably only got 0.09% of global wealth, depending on how you measure it.
10: It is, of course, extremely complicated and difficult to measure the world's wealth, but as a rough estimate, there you have it. Musk owns about 1/1000th of the world's wealth. To our loyal listener, Stephen, we hope this answers your daughter's question. And that is all we have time for this week. Our thanks to Robin Wigglesworth, a journalist at the Financial Times and author of A Fabulous Debt, the epic story of how bonds built the modern world. If you've seen a number you think we should take a look at, email us on moreorless@bbc.co.uk. Until next time, goodbye.
0: And that program came from the BBC calculating Elon Musk's personal share of total wealth. It's interesting, isn't it? I've always wanted to know what was that look like? What sort of wealth would 1 trillion plus actually look like? Could you sleep on it, for example, on a mattress? No, you can't. It's all in the cloud, so to speak, metaphorically. The question of the day, if you've just joined us, was this. It is Fashion Week, day one, and it got me thinking about the one item, the one New Zealand item of clothing that I have never ever owned, but many of you have, and that is the Swan Dry. Many Swan Dry stories are coming through, and thank you. I just absolutely love them. Here's one. For example, my partner Al, I've got a photo here of two people in front of a wonderful waterfall somewhere, Christchurch perhaps. My partner Al always leaves a fetching head-turning impression in every dock hut when he hauls this bad boy out of his pack. It weighs a ton. He owns three swan drives, including his father's, says Pauline. Another one here says, it's a beautiful photo, very evocative. It's a black and white photo. Says, spot the Kiwi, Beaujolais, 1974. So I've got a picture here, quite an evocative picture of about a group of, what, maybe 10 young people. And right in the middle of this group of young people in France is this one person in 1974 with a swan dry on. So thank you for all your responses. We might even go back to that. So you can go back and listen to the panel on Apple and Spotify. You just listen and follow, and it'll just pop up, and you can listen to it if you indeed missed it. All right, stick around, because Emile Donovan is up very, very soon, and he's got a cracker show lined up for you. But since we talked about ABBA with Dr. Wendy Hargreaves, who wrote about 50 years of Dancing Queen. The song is 50 years old. I thought, let's do another song. So this is Eagle. It's a song by ABBA, recorded for their fifth studio album, ABBA the Album, from 1977. And it is the opening track. And, well, here it is.

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1: RNZ News at 8 o'clock. Kia ora, good evening. I'm Mark Leishman. A transport commentator says the government shouldn't rush to spend billions on a new harbour crossing in Auckland if there are cheaper alternatives. The government's ordered a detailed business case looking at options for a second crossing, even though an analysis completed earlier this year recommended a tunnel. Director of the Greater Auckland Transport Advocacy website, Matt Lowry, says the problem with an additional harbour crossing has always been the cost. He says congestion charging, where people pay to use the road at certain times, could offer a cheaper solution.
2: Depending on the nature of that scheme, some of the implications are that that would reduce the amount of traffic on the roads and that would extend the life of the existing bridge.
1: Matt Lowry says NZTA's research shows that with correct maintenance, the bridge will last indefinitely. Labour's leader Chris Hipkins says the Prime Minister is incompetent and electoral system reform won't help him do a better job. Christopher Luxon has promised a referendum on mixed member proportional representation, MMP, if he's elected in November. Chris Hipkins says there's no need because MMP is working well.
3: If you're an incompetent Prime Minister, no electoral system is going to help you do a better job of running the country. Christopher Luxon has made an absolute hash of running his coalition. That's not MMP's fault, that's Christopher Luxon's fault.
1: Chris Hipkins says New Zealanders voted convincingly to keep MMP in 2011. A Northland community leader says police need to work harder to stop methamphetamine dealers in the area. Methamphetamine use has spread around the small township of Tinupai, with two recent arrests for dealing. Resident Makaira Miru says the drug is having detrimental effects in the community.
4: We have young people that basically have no respect for other people. They're doing stuff in our community that shows that they don't care about what they're doing. I think the police can do a lot more than what they're actually doing.
1: Makaira Miru believes there are more local dealers that police need to catch. The government is pushing ahead with changing solar power regulations, including legalising plug-in panels for renters. Ministers David Seymour and Simeon Brown say small-scale installation approval costs are expected to come down from $640 to $200, from 3 months to 6 days. Inspections will shift to what they call a proportionate risk-based model using accredited installers. Larger or ground-mounted systems will become exempt from needing resource consents. Advocates say a move to an affirmative model of sexual consent, similar to those used in Canada and parts of Australia, is long overdue. National Party Justice spokesperson Paul Goldsmith promised if re-elected, the government would modernise consent laws. Otago University law professor Anna High says the Crimes Act doesn't currently define consent. Instead, it lists circumstances where consent is not present, such as when someone's asleep or too intoxicated. Professor High says affirmative consent would mean consent must be communicated rather than assumed to be legally valid. The board managing a sacred Rotorua lake says it wants to take further legal action against the council over a sewer line. The High Court has found the Rotorua Lakes Council broke the law in its handling of a sewerage pipeline near Lake Rotokākehi, but the pipeline has already been installed. Rotokākehi Board of Control Chair Wally Lee says there must be consequences and it won't be swept under the rug. He says the door is still open for a positive relationship with the council, but it's up to it to rectify the situation. After-hours medical clinics are relieving some of the pressure put on hospital emergency departments during an intensive flu season. South Auckland doctor Kote Aricha says wait times at her clinic in Otara have been up to 5 hours, but it's still seeing patients who've waited longer at hospital.
5: This winter, the flu season has been particularly severe. We are seeing higher number of sick children, elderly patients coming through our services throughout the day.
1: Ko te Aratika says others are coming to the clinic to avoid a 2 to 3 week wait to see a GP. And organisers of the World Badminton Championships in India have taken steps to protect athletes and fans from monkeys. Nets, anti-pest gel and new doors have been installed to stop rhesus macaques from getting into the Indira Gandhi Indoor Stadium. Rhesus macaques have recently damaged property in Delhi and attacked people while trying to steal food. And that's the news.
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1: It's another week ahead with Emil Donovan and Knights about to begin the short forecast now from Met Service till midnight Tuesday. For north into North Taranaki, including the Bay of Plenty, including Taumarunui and including Taupō. Mostly fine, however, a few showers in northern tomorrow morning and in the afternoon. Brief morning showers for northern Auckland. South Taranaki to Wellington, including Taihape, the cloudy periods, a few showers developing tomorrow. Gisborne to Wairarapa, showers mainly about the Wairoa district and Gisborne, becoming widespread tomorrow with Marlborough, Nelson and Buller to Westland, fine weather, and a few showers developing in Marlborough tomorrow. Canterbury and Otago, excluding Clutha, showers south of Christchurch, spreading north this evening, showers becoming isolated in Otago tomorrow. Fiordland, Southland and Clutha, occasional showers, especially during the evenings. And for the Chatham Islands, partly cloudy, showers developing tomorrow. 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I'll be back with more news at 9 o'clock. 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
6: Thank you, Mark Leachman. And a very happy Monday to you, Aotearoa. Welcome along tonight. Emil Donovan here with you till midnight. This Monday on RNZ National. I hope you had a good weekend. I had a long weekend. Birthday weekend. Wherein the beloved and I headed over near Waiuku on the west coast of the North Island for an off-the-grid weekend. No internet, no cell phone reception. Two observations for you. Number one, it is very liberating not having a cell phone or internet access, and I highly recommend you do it for maybe 2 or 3 days every year, if you don't do it all the time. And observation number two, at the risk of sounding a bit mawkish, we do have our problems here in New Zealand, of course, but we really do live in one of the most beautiful places on earth, don't we? Great show coming up tonight. I'm going to be talking a bit later on to Graham Williamson, who makes shepherd's crooks. How cool is that? Has done for more than 60 years. I wanted to ask you, actually, off the back of that, about to tell me about a stick. A stick. Your favourite ever stick. Maybe it's a walking stick. Perhaps it is a chunk of driftwood that your dog insisted on bringing home from a trip to the beach and 1993, and it's just stuck there on the front porch ever since. Perhaps it's a ski pole. Interpret this however you like. Tell me about a stick. 2101's the text number. Dion Nash will also be popping by after the quiz at about 25 past 9 to talk a bit of moisturising. Moisturising 101. Why Dion Nash? The New Zealand cricketer Dion Nash? The former black cap Dion Nash? Well, because Dion Nash has only gone and for the past 14 years founded and ran a skincare company aimed specifically at men. So he's going to be here at about 9.25 for a skincare 101. If you've questions about skincare, you can text them through. 2101's the number. nights@rnz.co.nz, the email address. We will have a quiz after 9 as well. Tonight's closely connected to the theme of gold. But first, speaking of gold, we must crown a mug winner from last week's crop. And the lucky quizzy, lucky. You make your own luck. The quizzee whose name has been selected by the quiz gods as the recipient of the Knight's Mug is Caitlin in Auckland, who's on the line now. Caitlin, kia ora to you.
7: Kia ora.
6: Congratulations.
7: Thank you. I'm actually so stoked.
6: I can hear it. I can hear it in your voice. Absolutely gorgeous. Congratulations. It was a serious performance you won in the quiz, wasn't it? Because if I recall correctly, we burned through two quizzes and two questions. So you came and there were four questions still left in the quiz. And I always get a little bit worried when that happens because, you know, you might have to go to a song and get some new quizzes on. But you just came through and just blitzed through them, didn't you?
7: I really felt like a celebrity. My uncle called in after and said, oh, I heard you on the wireless.
6: Is that right? Oh, I love it. So you've been walking around with a swagger all weekend?
7: Yes, yeah.
6: Excellent, excellent. I'm glad to hear it. Okay, so describe the moment where you got the call, please, Caitlin. What were you doing? Where were you?
7: Well, actually, it was my mum who got the call.
6: Mm-hmm. Oh, stop it, really?
7: Yeah, I don't know why, but I texted you guys on my mum's phone, and I've been communicating through that since.
6: Oh, great stuff. All right. Well, it was a sensational performance. You have earned yourself the Knight's Mug and all of the fame and envy and bitter, bitter jealousy that comes along with it. Caitlin, the question that I ask all of the people who win the mug is when it arrives on your doorstep in the next couple of days and you take it out of its packaging and you gaze upon it and marvel at it, what will be the first drink that you take out of this mug that makes everything taste better?
7: I think a cold Milo.
6: A cold Milo. Oh, a cold Milo. Man, I haven't had one of those in a while. How many teaspoons of Milo are you putting in a cold Milo?
7: Oh, it's going to be half the cup. I mean, it's going to be a shocker.
6: You're going to have a Milo with a side of milk. Excellent. Great stuff. Well, it will be the greatest cold Milo of your life, and that's saying something. Caitlin, congratulations once again. Lovely to have you on the program. Thanks so much for playing.
7: Thank you so much. Have a good night.
6: That is Caitlin in Auckland, the winner of last week's Knight's Mug. And if you too wish to feel all of those beautiful endorphins coursing through your body as you bask in your own cleverness, having won the mug, you can do so by entering tonight's quiz. It's about gold tonight, and your entry question is as follows. Which king from Greek mythology could turn an object to solid gold simply by touching it? Which king from Greek mythology could turn an object into solid gold just by touching it? Is it A, King Creolus? Is it B, King Midas?

0: largest and most expensive infrastructure project ever undertaken in New Zealand, and that it was imperative to get it right. This comes just 3 months after an investment case was done by the transport agency, which recommended a tunnel. But according to this announcement today, there's still more work to be done. There are still questions left unanswered. So we thought we'd pick up the phone and have a chat to John Tukey, who's a professor at AUT's School of Future Environments and who joins us on the line now. John, kia ora to you. Nice to talk to you.
1: Good evening. How are we doing?
0: Very well, thank you. Very well. What do you make of this announcement today by the government? What's your overall sort of takeaway?
1: Well, it's one of those wonderful moments where the can has been well and truly kicked down the road and give it to somebody else after the election. That's the practical reality, because this is going to be a contentious exercise to sign off on a multi-billion dollar project of this scale. And, I think at the moment, given the current political situation, I don't believe anybody's got a stomach for having that conversation now.
0: Do you think it's warranted, another business case? I mean, Chris Bishop saying, you know, this is going to be hugely expensive, it's going to take a long time, we have to get it right. Is this a justifiable decision?
1: It's entirely justifiable in the absolute sense, but practically, I'll tell you this. I mean, the GDP of New Zealand is around about $250 billion US dollars. $100 billion of those, $250 approximately, is generated by the business that takes place in Auckland. You were here, I'm sure, when the bridge was closed down for just a couple of days as a result of an accident and a high wind situation, if you call that back in the day, a couple of years ago, and how much productivity was lost in those 2 or 3 days. Now, multiply that up by, you know, however long a bridge was out of action. You don't have to take too long before it becomes an extremely cost-effective solution to actually have a crossing which is not going to be subject to closure at the drop of a hat.
0: So you seem to be of the opinion that Auckland definitely needs a crossing one way or t'other. I mean, what's your assessment of the business case, do you think? What are the pluses and minuses of building a tunnel versus the status quo versus other options? What other options could there be?
1: Well, first of all, the status quo is not an option on the basis of the fact that the degradation of the structure and the problems associated with, particularly with the clip-ons, are not something that can be fixed as a result of engineering. So status quo, no. We're going to need a crossing of some description. Given the choice, you've got either a tunnel or a bridge. The question mark, as far as the tunnel is concerned, are you going to have a traffic-based tunnel, i.e. motor traffic, or are you going to have a railway-based crossing going into Britain Mart Station? If you're going to do that, then you're talking about a much wider set of infrastructure that's going to be required. So, one option is a tunnel like, for example, the Clyde River crossing in Scotland or the Mersey Tunnel in the UK, where it's literally just a case of, you know, a quick dip under the water to get onto the other side and carry on. My suspicion is that they'll probably aim for a rail tunnel, which by its very nature is going to have to be a couple of kilometres long, just purely because the incline on a tunnel is such that you're going to need a couple of kilometres of track for the train to get up. So, yeah, it's an interesting one, and as I say, it's highly politically charged, as you can probably imagine.
0: There you go, John. You just gave a consultant's report absolutely for free on the radio. I don't know what you're thinking.
1: Well, I can talk about the Midas touch that I have. did I just blow the
0: There
1: quiz?
0: We go.
1: I'm
0: Look
1: sorry.
0: At this.
1: I'm sorry.
0: Outrageous. No, that's all right. Everyone's texted in the answer anyway. you talked about the politics in the beginning and the fact that the politics, this is inherently politics. This is an inherently political decision. Do you think that no one in government actually wants to bite the bullet on what will doubtlessly be a long and expensive project?
1: Well, it is going to be a long and expensive project. There's no doubt about that. We're talking 5-6 years, realistically. And as soon as you start talking in that quantum of time, then now you're talking about multiple governmental cycles. And obviously, it can become a massively contentious political issue from government cycle to government cycle. The irony is, you know, when it was originally decided that the Waterview Tunnel project was going

0: and ultimately all the procurement took place, and ultimately the bridge, you know, everything got into it. If you recall back in the day, people were earnestly complaining and saying about, oh my God, it's going to be so much money and all these houses have to be moved and all this sort of stuff. And it's a it's egregious government waste, right? Yeah. Now what happens? You want to go to the airport, which way do you go? Can you even remember how you used to travel to the airport prior to the construction of the tunnel? And the answer is no, you can't, because we take infrastructure for granted as soon as it's in place. Back in the day, when the bridge was originally constructed, North Shore was strawberry fields.
1: Yeah.
0: And pastures and paddocks and cows. That was it. You know, you talk about Whangarei Peninsula as being the destination of batches, you know, holiday destination. From Auckland, you go to Whangarei, right? Nothing wrong with Whangarei, great people, great place, but not really a long distance. You know, we very, very, very rapidly absorb new infrastructure, suck it into our core, and we assume it's always been there. The key challenge that we've always had as far as New Zealand is concerned is somebody willing to take the risk. And it actually goes back, sorry to give you a history lesson, but it goes back to Vogel, when Vogel back in the day committed New Zealand to building the rail infrastructure that he constructed, right? When he built that, cost an awful lot of money. He went along with his compadres to London to raise the funds. He got a huge loan, which put New Zealand in hock for a number of years. And because of the vagaries of international trade and one thing or another, the 1890s were, you know, you ask an economist, they'll tell you, the 1890s were a holocaust, a train wreck of depression and recession in New Zealand because of the amount of money that particular investment took back in the day. Well, 50 years later, when they built the harbour bridge, we went for the cheap option again. And again, it was to do with the institutional memory of all the decisions that have been made in the 1890s, which caused the drama.
1: But isn't this,
0: and then, you know, like, so it goes on.
1: Isn't this kind of the point? Like, we talk all the time, or at least our politicians talk all the time, about having a more bipartisan attitude towards critical infrastructure, yada, yada, yada. You hear this all the time, more bipartisanship, more agreement, more long-term thinking. But if there is political hay to be made from you know, debating over stuff like that, I guess what I'm asking is that naive of us to believe politicians when they say we need a more bipartisan attitude, when you can make political hay out of things like this?
0: Sadly, yes, it is totally naive to think that a politician who makes their corn out of pointing the finger at somebody else is going to want to be held accountable for something like this. The irony is that the people who make the decisions, the likes of a Vogel, for example, are only just, you know, they're on the cusp of memory, and it all disappears because the infrastructure is always considered to always have been in place. And therefore, the people who had to move heaven and earth to actually get to a point where there was a commitment to build, they become footnotes in history. And they're very, very, you know, they're just kind of alluded to in the same way that, you know, as a, for instance, you know, de Lesseps' construction of the Suez Canal and all that sort of stuff. You know, we kind of always consider it to be in place. But if you actually consider it, what a monumental undertaking that was.
1: Yeah.
0: And this has been the history of humanity in perpetuity. You can go back to the pyramids. You know, how the hell do you build a pyramid of 2.3 million blocks, 6 million tons, at a rate of one block every 3 minutes, 12 hours a day for 27 years or 25 years?
1: Aliens, John, just like with Stonehenge. Aliens, isn't it? I thought that we decided that.
0: Let me tell you, it's as good as anybody else is going to come up with. Because, quite frankly, we couldn't do it today. And the Egyptologists who say otherwise are smoking something, quite frankly, because there's no way to do it. You know, you just couldn't do it.
1: I'm gonna read, John, a quote for you from an RNZ write-up about this story. I'll begin quote. Chris Flaxen said, John Key's government in 2016 had presented a lovely A3 glossy picture of a tunnel, and the last Labour government had done the same, but that New Zealand was in the top 10% in the OECD for spending and the bottom 10% for delivery and asset management and renewal. We are genuinely trying to do this differently. End quote. Is commissioning another report into whether or not this is a good idea really doing things differently?
0: No, it's doing what I said before, which is kicking the can down the road and making somebody else make the hard call, is what it is. Sorry, that's the reality of doing business in this particular case. It is too contentious, this close to an election. You know, if you announced that you were going to build this harbour crossing, what would happen is everything about this new election is going to be about a harbour crossing and what a profligate waste of money it's going to be, et cetera, et cetera, et cetera, et cetera. And that is not good for the country. Quite frankly, you know, if you want my 10 cents or 2 cents worth, I'd say, you know, what we need to do in the first instance, yes, by all means, make infrastructural decisions, a bipartisan exercise. Let's get some teeth into the Infrastructure Commission so that they are the ones who are procuring and commissioning works against an annualized budget so that they prioritize. But as soon as you put it into the hands of politicians who are going to make a judgment call of this type, then you are going to get political game playing taking place. Just as an aside, did that cycle pathway across the underneath the bridge, shovel-ready project that the Ardern government were talking about back in the day, did that happen?
1: Mm-hmm.
0: And I could go on. You know, it's deeply uncomfortable for people to deal with, but we're dealing with politicians who, quite frankly, are not in the position where they necessarily want to make the tough decisions and stand by it. I tell students all the time, if you're an engineer, you make decisions, you implement decisions, you stand by them. Mm-hmm. That's how it works. And, you know, what we need is some people doing that.
1: You talk about kicking the can down the road. I think I'm right in saying that the last time we had you on this program was just after the government had, it was when there was some chat going around earthquake, minimum earthquake strengthening standards in Auckland, you know, yeah. and how that was sort of rolled back in the, at least pushed back, the horizon for having to earthquake strengthen buildings in Auckland was sort of rolled back a little bit. And you came on and if I recall correctly, you said pretty much exactly the same thing that, this would have been expensive and it will come as a relief to lots of people who own buildings, but it's going to have to get done at some point and this is kicking the can down the road. Why do we kick the can down the road so much? It must hurt our feet.
0: Well, yes. Well, sadly, what happens is that when you're working on a 3-year electoral cycle, you inherently politicise all infrastructural decisions of any type. Doesn't matter if it's retrofitting, doesn't matter if it's a new commission of, you know, heavy infrastructure, whatever it is. You inevitably politicise everything. And it gets really difficult to make any significant headway, the reason being that it can very quickly, you know, if you make a decision in year one, you've only got another 18 months before you're going to be competing for the election again. That's not very long in the global sweep of things, right? So, you know, you are going to be defending that one decision that is still very, very recent. And consequently, you know, it took forever to get the commitment to build the Waterview Tunnel. We've been talking in Auckland about the development of the peripheral suburbs and so on out towards Kumeu, you know, tens of thousands of homes all being built in flood zones and all this sort of stuff. But, you know, where's the infrastructure? Where's the development? We've been talking about a bypass around Kumeu for more years than I care to think about. I've been here for 20 years in New Zealand. I remember being talked about 20 years ago. So, you know, again, love the country, love being here. I love being a Kiwi. But we have some issues around the decision-making process, the decision-making cycle, which, in effect, ill serve our wider community, irrespective of which political side of the equation you fall.
1: John, just before I let you go, I think I'm right in saying you're joining us from China, from Beijing in China. Which China, of course, has a reputation as a place that kind of just, well, sort of does what you're talking about. It kind of just built, they just build stuff. They make decisions and then they build stuff. And you look at some of the railways, some of the buildings, some of the bridges that they build in China. It's just amazing. It's like, oh yeah, this took 8 months. Then again, you also have a situation in China where that can blow up in your face, such as with, these huge towns of apartment blocks that are only half finished because they didn't have enough to do with the business case. I don't know. I don't know the ins and outs. And obviously New Zealand is a very different country to China. But there is a balance to strike here, right?
0: Of course. I mean, anybody who's ever visited China is absolutely blown away by the infrastructural investment that's taken place. But you have to recognize the fact when you come here, big decisions that are taken can result in big failures, and they have a system of government that suits them. We have a system of government largely which kind of suits what we do. We tend to have a flat hierarchy, not a very, very pointy hierarchy with thousands of layers in it. You know, if the Prime Minister walked into your studio now, you'd call, "Hi Chris, how you doing?" Now that is the Kiwi way, and there's nothing wrong with that. It just is a thing. I would contend that if you were Chinese, if President Xi Jinping rocked into your room, you might not say, "Hey, how's it going, bro?" It's not going to happen, right? So, you know, it's horses for courses. There is no doubt, though, that what you have to do is ultimately make some judgment calls. Napoleon famously said, "Lead, follow, or get out of the way." And, you know, he was talking obviously about his generals and his, underlings in battle and all the rest of it. And, you know, ultimately he got beat. However, you know, he was monumentally successful in many, many ways, just bit off more than he can chew. Sorry, history lesson over. However, you know, the point is well made. You know, we've got too many people who are spending their time saying, "Oh, we cannot, we should not, we will not, we can't because," and then they throw in, you know, various different interest groups and all the other things that go into their, you know, whichever their platform is based on, and they will advocate for a particular situation. But ultimately, you know, if we want to be a first world economy, which has a high quality of life from an infrastructural perspective for its citizenry, then we have to make some judgment calls about doing stuff. Mm-hmm. And if that's a bridge or a tunnel, so be it. If it's but we could carry on with all sorts of other things. But in each iteration, you end up with a rather. Shall we say, stunted position. So, as a for instance, if you look at the previous government under Ardern, you had a preponderance of decision-making around, for example, light rail. Do you remember that one?
1: Mm, yes.
0: Oh, yeah, we're gonna spend, you know, somewhere between $19 billion and $28 billion on light rail to the airport that only a handful of people are going to be able to use, right? And guess what? That went the way of the dodo, right? Mm-hmm. And because there was an emphasis on, you know, mass transit, forms of transport, that because for ideological reasons, right? Mm-hmm. Trains. Excuse me. This government has been more friendly towards the road industry. So, yeah. For example, you know, we've talked more about road transportation. We've talked more about rail transportation. Now, the irony is, if you want to deal with intranational, as in the within the New Zealand islands, the best form of communication for mass, transit of goods is actually coastal shipping.
1: Yeah, right. Yeah,
0: it's cheaper. it's actually, relatively speaking, quite quick. All of the, well, the bulk of the population sits very close to the ports. Why on earth do we need to have inter-island rail? Tell me, what products are travelling between North Island and South Island and vice versa on a mass scale?
1: Yeah, right. So, yeah, the ideological thing gets into it. No, it's interesting. All right, well, we'll see what happens with this. What I will say, though, is John Tuohy, I enjoy that Napoleon reference, by the way, John. He knew a thing or two about building a bridge, and he knew a thing or two about destroying them as well. John, yeah. Nice talking to you, as it always is. Enjoy your time in Beijing, and I look forward to chatting again in the future.
0: No problem. Thanks for the opportunity.
1: That is John Tuohy, who is a professor at AUT's School of Future Environments. Interested to hear your thoughts on this. Whether Auckland needs another harbour crossing, in your opinion, and whether this decision to commission a new report into its viability or the options is the right thing to do. The earliest design rights, Chris, of the Auckland Harbour Bridge included 5 traffic lanes, a railway line and a 6-foot walkway. We built 4 general traffic lanes before doubling down for 8 lanes. We've got the traffic lanes. Bring on the rail or light rail connection, says Chris. Interested to hear your thoughts. 2101 is the text number. Knights@rnz.co.nz, the email address. It is 25 minutes to 9.
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1: Let's talk. We're going to talk now about a Shepherd's Crook. Because it's Monday and it's 25 tonight. Hi, Emil, writes Peter in Christchurch. My favourite stick is a hockey stick. It has a perfectly shaped hook to closely control a hockey ball, just like a crook and sheep. It also has many other perfect features. What's your favourite stick? Send me a text. 2101's the number. My next guest knows a thing or two about shepherd's crooks. It is Graham Williamson. Graham has spent 60 years farming with a shepherd's crook never far from reach and eventually learned how to make them himself. He is now retired, but he's still making them by hand from his workshop in Havelock North, and he's on the line now to chat a bit about this old craft. Graham, kia ora to you. Really lovely to have you on the program.
3: Good evening.
1: Tell me about your first crook, Graham.
3: Well, when I was shepherding on Rukaturi Station, I found a piece of kikatea growing with a vine around it, and it had put a groove around it, so I made it into what we call a dog trial stick, and found a cast antler and put it on top. And in those days, a dog trial stick was 3 feet. Now, and then when the metric came in, they're allowed to be a metre now.
1: Yeah. Graham, why do shepherd's crooks look like that?
3: Well, they're mainly to catch a sheep around the neck if you were trying to catch one. So if you were trying to catch a sheep or something to do something with it, that's why it's got a crook on the end, and you catch a sheep around the neck with it.
1: Oh, it looks very elegant too, though, doesn't it? It looks quite cool.
3: Yes.
1: Yeah, and you can, and you know, if someone's being cheeky, if you know, my grandma used to occasionally give me a wallop around the head if I was being cheeky with a shepherd's crook, and you know, just lightly, just a light little tap, put me in my place. Always useful for that as well, I would say, Graham.
3: Well, probably not, but they've got a lot of uses, though.
1: Yeah, they should. Well, yeah. Tell me a bit about them. What do you actually use a shepherd's crook day to day when you're farming?
3: Well, the first thing to do if you had a mob of sheep and you wanted to catch one in a pen, and you're not as quick as you used to be, you can just hook it around the neck and then grab hold of it if you wanted to do something with it. So, but then they're used for, you can use them for drafting cattle, and then if you ride a horse like I did, they're quite handy at pulling a gate up to be shut.
1: Oh, I love it. Yeah, so you don't have to dismount and remount all the time.
3: No. Oh. But they've been around. They're very popular in England. I belong to the British Stick Makers Guild, and they have lots of shows over there, and there's lots of competitions to make shepherd's crooks and lots of other sticks.
1: What makes a good crook from a making point of view? What are the things that you're looking out for?
3: Well, the shaft, you want it to be straight, if you can get it. You can straighten them, but it's easy if they're straight. And then if you use a merino horn, which I do, You've got to cut it to partly the shape, and then you have to heat it and bend it to get it in the right shape and the right width across. So it's quite a bit of heating and bending with clamps and that, and you get it. It's about 4 inches across the gap, so you've got to bend them to get them to that shape. You can bend horn, you just have to heat it. Mm. You can't bend antler or anything like that, but horn bends quite easy when it's heated.
1: What kind of wood are we using? What kind of wood lends itself to crooking?
3: Mostly manuka or karnica. Hazelnut, I grow that in my garden here. Any of the straight bits you can get.
1: And you say you like using merino horns. What other horns can we use?
3: Buffalo horn. Uh-huh. Not the buffalo you see in Africa. It's the buffalo horn that on the paddy fields in India, you see them when they're ploughing up the paddy fields. Well, those horns were exported to England, and when I was in England, I got some and brought them home here.
1: Is England kind of the home of modern kind of crooks? It has the biggest of modern crook industry?
3: Yes, it's very competitive over there. Every country show has a tent and a competition with the British Stickmakers Guild, and sometimes there can be 300 sticks in the competition there.
1: That's a lot of sticks. What about your clients? I mean, you know, are you mainly selling your crooks or making crooks for locals, or are you all around the world?
3: I've sold two to Australia visitors, but no, mainly local people and walking sticks and that sort of stuff. When I got a few old friends that need a walking stick, well, I usually give them one.
1: How long does it take one from start to finish? Does it teach you a bit of patience?
3: Excuse me. Well, if you cut a stick, you've got to dry it out, and that can take 6 months to a year. And I suppose you could take a week to with different bending. You bend it so far at one time, and then you have to let it cool off and then heat it up again and bend it and fit it all together. And yeah, it'd take you about a week, I suppose.
1: Are you still using a stick yourself these days, Graham?
3: Yes,
1: I know that you've retired.
3: The local sale yards at Stortford Lodge, and I have a stick. I always have a stick with me there.
1: Excellent. And do you sometimes use the crook to sort of point at the things that you'd like from the store?
3: Yeah, now and again, but it's just if you're up on above all the yards, it's quite good to keep your balance and make sure you don't fall down or anything like that.
1: Yeah. And I understand you've been passing your craft down to your daughter, is that right?
3: Yeah, she does makes a lot of stuff out of antler.
1: Oh, love.
3: We have to get all the antlers for her, and she makes all her antler crafts. And she's got a huntsman's daughter, is what she calls herself, and she goes to all the markets in Auckland. And anything out of antler, and she sells it all there. Quite a lot of different types of things, and everyday kitchen stuff, and carving knives and all that with antler handles on.
1: Yeah, I absolutely love it. Passing it down. Great stuff. Mm. Well, Graham Williamson, 60 years making shepherd's crooks. Long may it continue. Loved learning a bit about this this here craft, and loved chatting to you, Graham. Thanks so much for your time, mate. Appreciate it.
3: Good, thank you. Bye.
1: There's Graham Williamson there. Joining us from Havelock North, who makes shepherd's crooks. Isn't that fun? Love to get a shepherd's crook. I have to look into this. Well, they might look a bit silly walking around, walking down Queen Street with a shepherd's crook. Perhaps it'll catch on. Who knows? Let's have a thematically appropriate song. And you know, the people always tell me, they say, Emil, what you really need is more pan flute on nights. Well, nowsy moment. This is by Zamfir. It's called The Lonely Shepherd.

0: Is it national?
1: The Lonely Shepherd.
0: Zamfir. Absolutely shredding on the pan flute, making it sing. It's a quarter to nine here on RNZ National. It's time to talk history with our resident historian, Emma Kay, who runs Small Histories of New Zealand on the Instagram and the TikTok, where she digs up curious stories and funny articles and lost treasures from our past and shares them on social media, and who joins me now in the Auckland studio. Kia ora.
2: Kia ora. I have to say, I'm really, really wanting a shepherd's crook now.
0: Oh, really? I knew that you were going to say something to do with either panpipes or shepherd's crook. It was one or t'other.
2: I
0: could see you playing the panpipes.
2: The panpipes, I don't know. I feel like I've never really been musically inclined.
0: Oh, really?
2: But I feel like I could go for like a good shepherd's crook as like a walking stick.
0: Totally. I've been asking people this tonight. Do you have like a stick in your life that was meaningful?
2: Not like a specific one I can think of, but I do remember as a kid being attached to various sticks, like finding one on a walk.
0: Definitely.
2: And that would be the stick that went with me on the walk.
0: Totally.
2: Yeah.
0: Mum and I went and did a walk through Nepal a little while ago. Mm. Oh, actually quite a long time ago now, 2018. On the first day I found a stick and I named the stick Gandalf because it kind of reminded me of Gandalf's staff.
2: Mm.
0: And Gandalf came all through Nepal with me.
2: Amazing.
0: 10 days we spent together, and then they wouldn't let me take him on the plane and take him back to New Zealand, which is, so we had to say goodbye, but it was a special bond.
2: That is a special bond.
0: Yeah.
2: Yeah.
0: Hey, what are we talking about tonight?
2: Tonight we're talking about sea travel to New Zealand.
0: Mm-hmm. Which people have been doing for some time.
2: For quite some time, because for a very, very, very long time, it was the only way to get here.
0: Turns out they didn't have planes in
2: crazy.
0: The 1100s, yeah.
2: Yeah. So, I mean, the very first seafarers to reach New Zealand were obviously the Māori people.
0: Uh-huh.
2: And that's kind of debated in terms of timings, routes, locations and everything, but it seems likely they arrived around sort of 1300 CE, AD, from kind of the central Pacific, so like the Cook Islands, Tahiti, that kind of area. There's been, I think, a fair bit of research in terms of the spread throughout. And so they would have come across from there to settle in New Zealand, like by boats in Waka, which is a far shorter voyage than kind of anyone else coming across New Zealand, particularly Europe, but still would not have been easy.
0: Yeah. How incredible is that as a seafaring achievement 750, 800 years ago?
2: It's absolutely amazing, right? Because it's like the craft they would have been in would have been so small compared to anything that we would kind of envision taking something across the sea these days. And I mean, the Pacific is not an easy ocean to sail because this is an interesting fact that I found out about it. The reason it's called the Pacific is because when Magellan circumnavigated the globe, he came into the Pacific, and he was so delighted by how peaceful it seemed to be that he actually proclaimed it the Mar Pacifico, the peaceful sea. Which is
0: that right?
2: That's why we call it the Pacific, because it was peaceful when he arrived.
0: I had no idea about that.
2: Yeah, for a long time it was called the Sea of Magellan, but eventually they were like, well, he called it Pacifico, we should probably call it the name he called it.
0: Wow.
2: But the Pacific Ocean, he'd just come around Cape Horn, which is at the bottom of South America.
0: The worst sailing in the world.
2: Genuinely, it is horrendous. Yeah. He'd had a horrible time of it, and it's a horrible way to go around the world from Europe. And so he'd kind of gone through these horrific storms, and then he'd come out into like a relatively peaceful ocean and gone, oh my God, this is the best ocean in the world.
0: Right. It probably wasn't. But it's all contextual,
2: I suppose. Yeah. So we have the two largest tropical cyclone basins in any of the oceans.
0: Mm-hmm.
2: And also, like I was saying about Cape Horn, but to get here from Europe or anywhere kind of on that side of the world, you either have to go under Cape Horn or still around the Cape of Good Hope at the bottom of sort of Africa.
0: Which is similarly horrible.
2: A little bit better, but not much better.
0: Uh-huh.
2: And it's, you have to cross down, there's like the sort of 40 degrees of like latitude south, and they have fantastic names for them. You go down into the Roaring 40s, the Furious 50s, and the Screaming 60s. And if the names alone didn't tell you how bad the sailing was down there, there's this old sailor's expression that goes something like, below 40 degrees south, there is no law. Below 50 degrees south, there is no God.
0: Okay.
2: Which does not make for, it's a slightly ominous trip to have to try and make in that.
0: Oh, come on. These dramatic sailors, honestly. Was there sort of regular back and forth travel between New Zealand and the islands from which Māori came? Do we know?
2: It's sort of, I think initially, it seems like towards sort of later years before European colonization, it seems like there was less so. I think there were quite a few initial kind of sort of travels across and then like sort of inter-island trade for a while. But very much, I think it was a far enough journey that it was quite like a permanent sort of one-way thing. And then eventually it just sort of, they'd settled in New Zealand, that became home, and they just travelled mainly around the sort of the islands of Aotearoa.
0: The catchment, All right, well, if we fast forward a few hundred years, the arrival of Europeans, New Zealand at that time, I suppose, would have been sort of one of the most remote destinations in the world, but it was kind of seen as a relatively safe place to emigrate to?
2: Yes, which kind of seems crazy because it was like the, basically the most remote of the British colonies, right? And a lot of people were looking to emigrate out of Europe in general. And so you kind of look at your options and you go, well, America, the United States is just across the Atlantic. That's a very short trip versus I could go all the way to New Zealand, which is all the way, you know, that's I think the US was about 10 days, cost about £4, which is still a fair bit at the time. But the trip to New Zealand was anywhere between 75 and 120 days and about £15 or more, which was a lot. It's about $4,000 today, but like at the time, that amount of money would have been absolutely insane to try and save up. You'd have to be very, very upper class.
0: What would you eat on a 120-day voyage to New Zealand, presumably in the days where refrigeration was...
2: Lots of preserved food.
0: Yeah.
2: Well, it depends on how much money you had, because you could either travel cabin or you could travel steerage. Steerage was like you kind of just were below decks and you just sort of had like hammocks and it was sort of divided up areas. Sometimes if you were like the posh steerage, you got like your own little room under the deck, but it was still sort of unpleasant. Versus cabin, it was like the nice rooms. Oh, right. You had like your own private little like bedrooms and they got the good food. But by and large, you were eating a lot of dried food. They had a lot of preserved vegetables. They have, it's really funny. There's a bunch of regulations because they wanted the trip to be really pleasant because that was the main way to sell such a long trip. And they have really specific regulations about what passengers would be fed each week. And there's things like each week, each passenger will receive half a pound of butter. a quarter of a pound of tripe was another one. And I really liked the half an ounce of mustard. To make sure, you know, you can season your tripe and butter.
0: Half an ounce.
2: Yeah.
0: Half an ounce of mustard.
2: Yeah. So it was, yeah. And if you were, they did sometimes have fresh food. They sometimes took cattle, chickens, that kind of thing. They would have them on board to like slowly cull over the course of the journey for the cabin passengers, not for steerage.
0: And I mean, just finally on this, but, you know, seafaring was the default method of travel to New Zealand and I suppose from New Zealand to the rest of the world. For ages, right? Well, right till like this, like my grandma. I remember that my grandma went to London to be an actress when she was 18 years old, and she said that she went by ship as well, and that it took about 5 weeks. And it was kind of like, what?
2: My grandma did the same. So she was born in Australia. Her parents were from New Zealand, but born in Australia, and then they came over here by boat, which is a much shorter trip. But then in about the 60s, went to London as well and had to do the same like boat journey. Yeah, so it's quite recent that we've really been connected in the way we have now. So the first flights kind of started in about the 1950s and they were still ridiculously long. I think there was one was they got really excited about because they managed to do it start to finish in about 50 hours, 50, but most of them, there was an example I found that was one particular flight taking 8 days to reach New Zealand from like from I think from London. You stopped off at Damascus, Karachi, Singapore, Darwin and Brisbane before finally arriving in Auckland. 5 stops along the way.
0: It's an around-the-world trip, isn't it?
2: It is. Oh, it would be. It would take it out of you. I struggle enough with, the kind of today's ones.
0: If you like, sailing to London sounds fun in theory, perhaps not 60 days into the journey. But
2: perhaps not.
0: Who knows? Yeah. Emma Kay, thanks very much. Nice chatting to you. Catch you next week.
2: Yeah, see you next week.
0: That is our historian, Emma Kay. It's 5 minutes away from 9 here on RNZ National. So finally this hour, let's talk a bit of sport with writer and sports guru Richard Irvine, who's on the line now. Richard, kia ora to you. Welcome back.
3: You're on, Mel. Thank you. Thanks for having me.
0: Let's jump straight in, Richard. We've not much time. Let's talk a bit of rugby. The All Blacks tour. Richie Moonga has been called up. A lot of people thought that this would happen. It now has happened. I mean, what do you make of the whole situation around the All Blacks heading into the first test this weekend?
3: Well, it's all a bit of a mystery. We've had 3 games so far against some South African teams that have been out of season and without their Springboks. And we've rotated the squad quite heavily. Plus now we've got Richie Mwanga coming in. So my summation is basically anything could happen. It'll be very interesting because there's a kind of a narrative at the moment that all of South Africa has just been softening us up, getting us into a false sense of security, and they're going to smash us on the weekend. So we'll see.
0: Are you a Richie truther? Do you think he's the best 10 that we've got?
3: I think Damien McKenzie's the best team that we've got, but okay. I was a big Stephen Donald fan as well.
0: Yeah, there's some commonality to this. Yeah, okay, go on.
3: It's a battle away on my own, but I feel a bit sorry for Ruben Love because he seems to be the future, and all of a sudden we've got this kind of distraction, albeit a very, very good rugby playing distraction coming in. So the team will be fascinating.
0: Yeah, it will be a fascinating match this weekend as well. All right, let's talk a bit of cricket. And this is fascinating. You know, most of the tests between cricketing nations these days are variations on England, India, or Australia playing each other. And often the justification for that is that everyone else sucks. Well, Australia has just been absolutely humiliated in a test match by Bangladesh. And I'm sure that you would have loved every moment, Richard, because I certainly did.
3: Oh, I couldn't get enough. I mean, this was, like you say, if you're not one of the big guns, you tend to get shipped off to some of these smaller grounds. And, like, you don't get too much more remote or obscure in Australia than Darwin. The last test match played there was 2004 against Sri Lanka. And Australia have had their just desserts served up. They got absolutely dealt to by 9 wickets. There was about 10 Bangladesh fans that have made the trip to Darwin to support their team. They absolutely had the time of their life. And, the cricket universe is united and just enjoying Australia get smashed. So, it's been really, really, really cool.
0: They say don't take joy in other people's misery because you never know when the shoe's going to be on the other foot. And I suppose in theory that's good advice, Richard, but it is kind of fun though, isn't it?
3: Absolutely, you have to enjoy these things. Australia don't slip up or get pants like this too often, so when it happens.
0: Let's talk a bit of football. The Premier League, already it's back. The Premier League starting up this weekend. The great Arsenal Football Club looking to retain their Premier League title for the first time since, I think, the 1930s. And getting off to a good start this morning, it's only the Community Shield, but absolutely demolishing Manchester City this morning, Arsenal. Did you see that, Richard? It was very impressive by the greatest team in North London.
3: I don't watch Arsenal. No, it was impressive. I did see it. Let's just say I think that this is one of the most open Premier League seasons there's been in a while. A lot of teams have got new managers, had a little bit of player movement, not maybe as much as some others, but Arsenal's still very strong. Did very, obviously won it last year. Not comfortably, but they did enough to get there. So there's a few teams up and coming, shall we say.
0: Yeah, yeah. How are you feeling about Tottenham Hotspur's prospects this season? Do you think that they can beat 17th place last year, Richard?
3: I've been listening to a lot of Tottenham podcasts, and there's a couple of them that say that we're going to win the league, which I think is probably going a little bit too far. But we've certainly spent some money, and I'm feeling a lot more optimistic than I have done in a long time with them. So just need to sign a couple of strikers this year, and we should definitely get better than 17th.
0: Great stuff. Richard Irvine, lovely chatting to you, Richard. Thanks very much, and talk again soon.
3: Thanks, Mel. Appreciate it.
0: That is Richard Irvine, our sports commentator. After the news at 9 o'clock, we're talking skincare. Skincare for beginners. That's with Dion Nash, who, speaking of sport, former Black Cap Dion Nash, who now runs a skincare company. Plus, of course, we will have the quiz right after the news at 9. Tonight's topic being gold. That's all coming up. Stick around.
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5: Ah. RNZ News at 9 o'clock. Ngā mihi o te pō. Good evening, I'm Mark Leishman. Donald Trump's Middle East envoy, Jared Kushner, will meet the Israeli Prime Minister Benjamin Netanyahu today to try to revive the US-backed Gaza police peace plan. The BBC's Yolanda Nell reports.
6: Jared Kushner's Middle East trip comes as the US-backed plan to strip Hamas of its weapons appears to have ground to a halt. Last month, President Trump announced that his Board of Peace had reached an historic agreement with the Palestinian armed group. But Mr. Netanyahu later rejected the deal, which would have seen Israel withdraw its troops from Gaza in phases. A Palestinian official told the BBC that Mr. Kushner met a delegation led by the head of Hamas, Khalil al-Hayya, in Cairo. Hamas, in a statement, later called on mediators and the Board of Peace to compel Israel to approve the roadmap for the next steps. But it will be hard, even for Israel's closest ally, the US, to pressure Mr. Netanyahu as he faces a tough October election to try to hold on to power. Many Israelis are also sceptical that Hamas is ready to disarm.
5: The Minister for Seniors won't be drawn on the future cost of aged care, but says one way or another, people will pay more. A ministerial advisory group's report says an overhaul of the sector is needed, with demand expected to drive up the cost of aged care by 90% over the next 20 years. Included in its 40 recommendations is means testing for in-home care. Casey Costello, who's also the Associate Health Minister, says the current system isn't sustainable. She says the options to fund future demand are limited. Either taxpayers pay more or those who can afford it do. Casey Costello says the report is robust and all recommendations will be considered. Labour's leader is dismissing National's attacks on his tax plans as hysterical desperation. National Simeon Brown this afternoon said Labour had failed over the past 24 hours to rule out a tax on streaming platforms such as Netflix or reinstating the clean car discount. But when reporters asked about the ideas less than half an hour later, Chris Hipkins quickly ruled both out.
7: It's just desperation on their part. Simeon Brown is getting more and more hysterical by the day. I guess if I was looking at internal polling numbers like the sort that he's looking at, I'd be getting a bit worried about that as well.
5: Chris Hipkins says the only tax policy Labour will campaign on at this election is a capital gains tax, excluding the family home. Taranaki police seized firearms and drugs following a traffic stop in Stratford early this morning. Officers conducting a routine traffic stop near the intersection of Cordelia Street and Fenton Street noticed drug paraphernalia and the smell of cannabis. The driver and passenger were detained while the vehicle was searched. Officers found a .22 caliber 3D printed firearm, a shotgun, ammunition, other offensive weapons, and methamphetamine and cannabis. A 37-year-old man was arrested and is due in New Plymouth District Court today to face charges, drugs and firearms charges. The government has told the Gisborne District Council that its approach to the forestry industry over managing slash and sediment is too tough. The council's been grappling with the extensive damage caused by mountains of forestry debris, washing off steep hills and heavy rain, clogging rivers and covering beaches. The Forestry Minister, Todd McClay, has now appointed former chair of the Bay of Plenty Regional Council, Doug Leader, to work with the council and industry and reset the relationship. The minister says he's aware of growing concern about the council's approach to land use change, including its use of draft enforcement orders on wood debris and sediment management. The American actress Hayden Panettiere, best known for her roles in the TV shows Heroes and Nashville, has died at the age of 36. A statement from her representative did not reveal the circumstances. KJ Matthews is an entertainment journalist.
8: It is a huge shock. You know, I was just watching Hayden Panettiere just about 2 to 3 months ago as she was doing a press tour for her memoir called This Is Me, A Reckoning. And she really seemed to have gotten her life together. She was talking about it was wonderful to have her preteen daughter fall in love with a lot of her work. And she also talked about the fact that, you know, when she was young, very young, she was kind of thrust into the spotlight. She said that by the age of 5, she'd already been in 5 commercials, and she really felt like she hadn't had a break.
5: And that's the news.
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5: And we're back with Emil shortly with nights, but now the forecast from Met Service till midnight Tuesday. Northland to North Taranaki, including the Bay of Plenty, and Taumaranui and Taupō. Mostly fine, with a few showers in Northland tomorrow morning and afternoon. Brief morning showers for northern Auckland. South Taranaki to Wellington, including Taihape. Cloudy periods with a few showers developing tomorrow. Gisborne through to Wairarapa. Showers mainly about the Wairoa district and Gisborne becoming widespread tomorrow. For Marlborough, Nelson and Buller to Westland. Fine, with a few showers developing in Marlborough tomorrow. Canterbury and Otago, but not Clutha. Showers south of Christchurch, spreading north this evening. And those showers becoming isolated in Otago tomorrow. For Fiordland, Southland and now Clutha, occasional showers, especially during the evenings. And for the Chatham Islands, partly cloudy, with showers developing tomorrow. 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I'll be back with a complete roundup of the day's news, sport and weather. It's now 7 minutes past nine.
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0: Thank you, Mark Leishman. You're back on Nights. Lots of texts coming in about The Lonely Shepherd by Gheorghe Zamfir. I love The Lonely Shepherd, one correspondent writes. Learned this on the organ at age 10. And it's still the only song that I can play. Brackets badly. Close brackets. At 45 on a piano, only learned two songs. So, and then when it turned up in the Kill Bill soundtrack, I was so happy. Thank you for the regression to childhood. That's how I came across that song for the first time. The Kill Bill soundtrack. Thanks for that moment of connection. Howdy, Emil. Right, Sonia. Love hearing stories about craftsmen like Graham. Such talented, special people. I have fond memories, Sonia says, of my granddad using his shepherd's crook on the farm. I can still picture him and his faithful sheepdog. Sheepdogs are amazing. We did a segment a couple of years ago on this program about how you train a sheepdog. With great difficulty. And someone else says, after your panpipe shredding music, I'm thinking you should promote an Air Panpipes World Championships. Now, inspired by that text, I just did a bit of air panpiping in the studio. It's more subtle than air guitar. It kind of looks like I'm trying to bewitch somebody, like an evil magician. But, you know, could take off. You never know. What have we got coming up this hour? Well, we are going to be moisturising. That's slightly misleading. We're going to be learning about moisturising. We're going to do a moisturising 101 for people who don't really know about moisture. And I include myself among, this has been a very recent discovery for me. 34 and a half years of my life, barely if ever moisturised my face. And then got kind of sick of waking up in the morning with this big crusty patch on my face and thinking there must be a better way. Well, there is a better way. You just have to learn a bit about moisturising. But of course, this when you don't know about things, they can be scary, can't they? From a standing start, especially when you're a grown-up and you're not really used to jumping into pools where you don't know how deep they are. Well, we have got a guide for this. It is Dion Nash, who you may, of course, remember as a great New Zealand cricketer. I think he was, he might still be the only cricketer from New Zealand to be on the Lord's Honour Board for scoring a 50 and taking 10 wickets in the same test match. Some crazy stat like that. Anyway, you might think that this is a slightly strange pivot from professional cricketer to skincare tycoon. Well, it's not. And Dion's going to be here in the studio with me here in Auckland. In fact, I believe that he's right there in the studio. There he is. Yeah, look at that. Looking very well moisturised. And he's going to be giving us a moisturising 101. So if you have questions about moisturising, especially if you are not especially experienced in this moisturising world, now is the time to send them through. 2101 is the text number. Nights@rnz.co.nz is the email address. And that, along with some Pacific Waves, will take us through to 10 o'clock. But of course, I'm missing something very important there, which is the night's quiz. Let's jump into that now. We have five questions prepared by the Fiendish Quizmaster. We have three brave quizzes who are on the line waiting for their moment. Let's meet them. Number one, joining us from Kaiapoi, it's Nick. Kia ora, Nick.
12: Kia ora, Neil. How are you going?
0: I'm going pretty much. I'm very well indeed. Good, thank you, my friend. How are you? How are you, please?
12: Working, much like you.
0: Working?
12: At the moment.
0: Really? What do you do?
12: Work for a garden supply centre in just south of Coldwood.
0: And what do you need to do at 10 past nine on a Monday night, Nick?
12: Listen to your radio.
0: Excellent. Oh, I'm very glad to hear that. I love it when I love it when people listen to this program when they're at work. It gives me a little thrill to think that, you know, we're keeping people company while they're going about putting some bread on the table.
12: You do a good job.
0: Oh, I love it. Great stuff. Excellent. Nick, air pan pipes? I mean, what instrument would you do well at the air championships? You know, air guitar, air pan pipes, air drums, air saxophone?
12: I play a little bit of harmonica, actually.
0: Air harmonica, okay.
12: Yeah.
0: That would look good. I feel like it would look kind of similar to playing air flute. Although, I suppose with the flute, your hands are out to the side, aren't they? What am I talking about? I'm talking nonsense. What's your favourite song to play on the harmonica, Nick?
12: It's a track by Lee Oscar called Before the Rain.
0: Called Before the Rain.
12: 1974, I believe.
0: You know what? Lee Oscar, Before the Rain. Yeah, I'm just going to make some meaningful eye contact with Farida in the studio, and if we've got 5 minutes to fill a bit later on, then maybe we'll just put that on.
12: I think it's worth 8 minutes.
0: 8 minutes, is that right? Okay, we might be pushing it there, but who knows? Yeah. All right, Nick, you're going to kick us off in a minute or two. I wish you all the very best luck. There's Nick and Kaiapoi. Quizzy number two joining us from Auckland. It's Sarah. Kia ora, Sarah.
13: Kia ora.
0: How are you doing, Sarah?
13: Good, thank you.
0: How have you been keeping busy this Monday?
13: I was listening to your show and driving home from work.
0: Mm-hmm, mm-hmm.
13: Yeah.
0: And then you heard a reference to Greek mythology and you thought, now is my moment.
13: No, it was a cup.
0: It was a...
13: And I really want to get the cup.
0: Oh, right. They are pretty cool cups, Sarah. Have you seen them?
13: Yeah. No.
0: Oh, man, they're pretty cool.
13: But how you say that they're like

0: to eardrums.
1: Yeah. So I was just thinking outside the box.
0: Yeah, you were. I like that. I like that too. Yeah. All right, Sarah, your cuisine number two. If Nick and Kaya Poi gets knocked out by the Quizmaster, we'll chat to you then. And good luck to you as well.
1: Okay, thank you.
0: And that's Sarah in Auckland in cuisine number three. Joining us from Nelson, it's Denise. Kia ora, Denise.
2: Oh, kia ora.
0: How you doing, Denise?
2: How are you?
0: I'm very well, thank you. You're a box of birds, aren't you? Listen to that.
2: Well, you know, I was listening to the radio and then I answered this question and now I'm in this quiz.
0: Yeah.
2: So
0: yeah.
2: It's really kind of like, ooh, what's happening?
0: This is kind of how it happens, isn't it? You know?
2: I didn't even know I was going to enter into the quiz, so very exciting.
0: There you go.
2: I was obviously so engrossed in the old washing up that, that's the way it goes.
0: Are you good at the washing up? Are you lock in? You know, you consider it, it enjoyable?
2: It's
0: no.
2: It's just the washing machine job that has to happen.
0: Oh, okay.
2: Not hands on these days. No.
0: Yeah, I know what you mean. You know, getting a dishwasher after living without a dishwasher for a couple of years.
2: I never had one.
0: It's pretty life changing. It's pretty special, isn't it? You know,
2: it's really, really life changing. Thank you.
0: And you think
2: acknowledging that.
0: Sort of like, I can't believe I didn't have this for such a long time. It all could have been so much better.
2: I know. Years.
0: Better late than
2: never. Changes. Yeah.
0: Denise, what air instrument would you be the best at? Air guitar, air flute,
2: harmonica? Honestly, in a little life not too long ago, I was a Morris dancer.
0: Okay.
2: So I don't do air guitar, but we could have done a concertina maybe.
0: Okay. All right.
2: Yeah. English, Morris dancing.
0: I thought you were going to say this.
2: For Morris dancing.
0: Beautiful. Yeah. Oh, I love it. Great stuff. All right, Denise, your cuisine number three. If Nick and Sarah are knocked out by the Quizmaster, we'll chat to you then. Good luck to you as well.
2: Cheers, mate.
0: That's Denise and Nelson. Those are our three quizzes. The topic of the quiz tonight is gold. And for every question any of the quizzes gets right, they get an entry in the drawer for the mystical, magical knight's mug. Nick, let's get the show on the road.
3: Okay.
0: All right. Question number entry, so no points for this, but you get to show off how clever you are. Which king from Greek mythology could turn an object to solid gold just by touching it? Is it A, King Creolus, B, King Midas, or C, King Gizzard and the Lizard Wizard?
3: That would be King Midas.
0: It's not King Gizzard, are you sure?
3: I'm sure.
0: Yeah, no, you're right.
3: I heard this question only a couple of weeks ago and it was by you.
0: Is that right? Wait, what?
3: Yeah, you were talking to another quizzy.
0: Oh, there you go, the Midas touch.
3: There you go.
0: Absolutely beautiful. All right. Okay, question one in the quiz proper.
3: Okay.
0: The United States of America, big country, lots of money, and it keeps a strategic reserve of gold, more than 8,000 tonnes, and most of the gold that the USA keeps is in a fort. My question to you is, what is the name of the fort where the US keeps most of its gold? Is it A, Fort Knox, B, Fort Latimer, or C, Fort Minor?
3: A, Fort Knox.
0: What kind of question's that? Honestly, the quizmaster, he's just giving them away at the moment.
3: I like that.
0: In the winter time, he gets off this quizmaster, honestly. Yes, it is Fort Knox. Well done. Question number two has some music. A golden jubilee celebrates 50 years of something, doesn't it, Nick? 50 years, that's the golden jubilee.
3: Yep.
0: Yeah. A monarch's reign, for example, if a monarch reigns for 50 years, they get a golden jubilee. Which of the following British queens did not celebrate a golden jubilee? Is it A, Queen Victoria, B, Queen Elizabeth I, or C, Queen Elizabeth II?
3: C.
0: Going with Queen Elizabeth II. Queen Elizabeth II reigned for a long time. 70 years and 214 days.
3: Go.
0: she had her golden jubilee in 2002, would you know? There you go. She was there for a very long time. Oh, bad luck. But Nick, you got one right. You got one entry into the drawer.

0: Thank you very much,
1: Emil. Mugs have been won with one before, so hope springs eternal. Lovely chatting to you, mate. Thanks for playing.
0: Thank you. Good luck to everybody.
1: There's Nick and Cowboy. Getting the first question right, but falling on question number two, which means, Sarah, your time to shine.
2: Yep.
1: Golden Jubilee. Golden Jubilee celebrates 50 years of something, a monarch's reign, for example. The question is, which of the following British queens did not celebrate a Golden Jubilee? We know that Elizabeth II is not the answer. So what do you think? Is it A, Queen Victoria, or B, Queen Elizabeth I?
2: Elizabeth
1: I. Elizabeth I is the right answer.
2: Oh, wow.
1: Well done. Yes. Victoria was queen for 63 years.
2: Yeah.
1: There or thereabouts. But Elizabeth I ruled only, and I put that in quotation marks, only for 44 years and 127 days. So there you go. Sarah, is that a wee dog I can hear in the background there?
2: No, it's my daughter.
1: Oh, is that your
2: dog? Laughing.
1: I swore I could have heard a yelp. Please apologise. Please apologise. Dear me. Well done. Well done. Question number three. Yeah. The purity of gold is measured, Sarah. The purity of gold is measured using carats, isn't it?
2: Yeah.
1: Yeah, that's right. That's right.
2: Okay. Yeah.
1: That's not the question. The purity of gold is measured using carats. But carrots are also a vegetable, aren't they?
2: They are.
3: Mom, my potato is eating a carrot.
4: That's it. From now on, I'm growing all our vegetables myself.
1: That's right, yes. Carrots are a vegetable. My question to you is, what vitamin are carrots particularly abundant in due to their high concentration of beta-carotene? Is it A, vitamin A, B, vitamin B, or C, vitamin C? What vitamin are carrots especially abundant in?
2: Carrots. Oh, hold on.
1: We're going with A?
2: I'm going with A.
1: We're locking in vitamin A?
2: Yeah.
1: Oh, look at that. Yes, Sarah. Well done. Yes, indeed. Carrots, especially rich in vitamin A, help you see in the dark. Well done.
2: Thank you.
1: Question number four. Gold medals are given out at the Olympics. Which New Zealander has won the most Olympic gold medals with 8? Is it A, Valerie Adams, B, Lisa Carrington, or C, Zoe Sadowski-Sinnott?
2: Oh, 8 of them. What is it, A, B, or C?
1: A, B, or C, yeah. Valerie Adams, A, Valerie Adams, B, Lisa Carrington, C, Zoe Sadowski-Sinnott.
2: Lisa Carrington.
1: Lisa Carrington's the right answer. Yes, Sarah. Look at this. By miles, actually. By miles.
2: Oh, yeah.
1: Well done. And question number five, the fifth and final question in tonight's quiz. All that glitters is not gold. Isn't that right, Sarah? All that glitters is not gold. Yeah. Yeah, my question to you is, and this is the song Fool's Gold by the Stone Roses that we were just listening to. What is another name for Fool's Gold? Is it A, Argentum, B, Potassium Nitrate, or C, Iron Pyrite?
2: C?
1: Oh.
2: B. No.
1: C is the correct answer. Iron Pyrite is the correct answer. You've done it. You've done it. Yeah, potassium nitrate is some kind of fertilizer component. And argentum is the chemical name, the Latin name for silver. So, wow, look at that. Sarah, you came in with 4 questions in front of you and kaboom, absolutely dismantled each of them. 4 correct answers for you. And that means 4 entries in the draw for the mug when we draw a prize winner next Monday. Congratulations. Well played.
2: Thank you. And I can totally say it was a fluke.
1: Doesn't matter. You got the ding, and that's what matters. Great stuff. Sarah, thanks for listening. Thanks for playing. Take care. And who knows, we might be chatting again next Monday.
2: Okay. Fingers crossed. Have a good night.
1: You too. That's Sarah in Auckland. Let's say good night as well to Denise. Oh, Denise wasn't to be tonight.
5: I know. It wasn't to be, but it was good fun. Yeah. Thanks for having me.
1: Oh, it's my pleasure. Come back and do it again sometime, Denise.
5: Yeah, all good.
1: All right, man. Take care. Thanks for listening.
5: Cheers, then.
1: Ciao for now.
5: Night-night.
1: That's Denise in Nelson. But, well, there was no outright winner tonight. But Sarah got four entries into the draw for the night's quiz, and so I like her odds for the mug draw next Monday. 24 minutes past nine is the time here on RNZ National.
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1: And this one is for the boys. Mainly. I say mainly because it is not, I do not mean to suggest that there are not men who take marvellous care of their skin. There clearly are. It's also not to say that there are not women who don't take marvellous care of their skin, because there clearly are. But a few months ago, oh, let me tell you a story. A few months ago, I became acquainted through my wife, who has gorgeous skin. I became acquainted with something called hyaluronic acid. And hyaluronic acid is something that you put on your face. And I know. Acid on the face? Mm-mm. I thought that as well. No, it's fine. It's meant to go on there. And so she took me through her routine. She has a routine. There's a layer of hyaluronic acid, and then a layer of moisturizer, and then a moisturizing sun cream. And this is without even getting into things like face masks and the red light stuff. No thanks. You got to walk before you can run. But anyway, all this was kind of like discovering fire, but it was also like a steep learning curve. And if I did not have Ximena there to teach me and to steal skincare products from, things would have been a lot more difficult. So we are going to do a bit of Skincare 101. And to help guide us through these choppy, scary waters, we have the founder of Kiwi skincare brand Triumph and Disaster answering the call. It is Dion Nash, former Black Cap, now skincare tycoon. And he joins me in the studio here in Auckland. Kia ora.
7: Kia ora, Emil. It's a very, very loose use of the word tycoon.
1: Well, you know, you don't often have the opportunity to use it, so you've got to seize every...
7: I'll take it.
1: Every time that you can. That story that I just told about the hyaluronic acid, does that kind of resonate with you?
7: Absolutely. I certainly introduction via a girlfriend that definitely resonates. I think when I'm a little aged on you though, so hyaluronic acid or whatever you were calling it, that wasn't around when I was starting out. It was at the very best a hydrating cream,
1: just slapping some hand cream onto your face and hoping for the best, and then thinking, where are all of these pimples coming from?
7: That's right. Yeah, you got it. You got it. So yeah, but no, the familiar entry point is often via a female friend, or even a mother, or an auntie, or someone like that. That's a pretty familiar story.
1: Why do you think that is? Why? And I'm making a generalization here. But feel free to push back against it. But why aren't blokes very good at taking care of their skin, do you think?
7: Well, first of all, I'd say generationally it's changed quite a lot. I think younger guys now, it's a much more comfortable conversation. So, but certainly I'm in my early 50s. So, you know, in my generation, and I think even down to yours, certainly it wasn't something we spoke about, you know, in the lunchtime break at school or university sort of campuses or things like that. So it was sort of something that we didn't pick up until much later. And so I guess we were given advice, you know, well-meaning advice early from our mothers or our sisters or whoever it might be, which was promptly ignored. And then I guess later we paid a little bit more attention to those girlfriends or partners, mainly because we wanted to impress them.
1: Yeah, mate, but also mainly, but perhaps, well, I can only speak for myself here, but perhaps also out of a sense of sort of shame when you are kind of waking up in the morning and your partner is so beautiful and enchanting, and you look at yourself and you're like a block of Parmesan cheese. It's horrible. And you don't necessarily understand it. Why is my skin dry/oily?
7: Yeah, and I kind of feel like there's a natural process as we age that sometimes getting too close to the mirror, you start to see a version of yourself that probably needs a little bit of propping up and a little bit of help before you walk out the door. So I kind of think it's a bit of a natural process. Yeah, it's been an interesting journey. I mean, we're 15 years old now as a brand, and when I first started, you know, we didn't have much in the way of conversations with our older men, you know. What would happen was partners or wives or daughters would buy products, or generally a moisturizer or something like that, and then we'd get sent an email from a builder saying something like, "Oh, my wife bought me this $50 moisturizer." And I couldn't believe she spent that much money on the bloody stuff, you know. And then the end of the email would say, "But anyway, it's pretty good, I need another bottle. So you know, that was sort of the early signs we were onto something, and that there was definitely a need there within the Kiwi fellas that were sort of breaking down some of those barriers. But I mean, for me personally, I came to it because out of a need state, because I was a cricketer.
1: Well, I was just going to say this. Yeah, that I thought instinctively it was a slightly odd career pivot, but when you are spending a large amount of your life outside, actually your skin is really important, and especially taking care of sunburn and the potential for melanoma.
7: And actually, it was even simpler than that. That what we found was, because we were coating ourselves in sunscreen, we were pretty sun smart. But what you found was, if you washed it off with a harsh soap and hot shower, you had really dry skin at the end of the day, and that wasn't particularly pleasant. And then you're sort of a bit irritable and sleep and all of those types of things. So I read an article of on Rod Stewart done this article in some magazine, and the lady asked him what the secret to his youthful looks were, and it was he said, what did he say? I used oil of Olay my whole life, which is you know, a supermarket, and I thought, oh, my mum's got some of that. Mm-hmm. So I remember sneaking in and stealing that, and I kept that in my bottom of my cricket bag for years, and would just put it on after I'd showered. But it gave you that sense of relief from the day, and actually just felt better for it, you know. So it was a little bit out of vanity, I guess, you know, trying to replicate Rod Stewart. But at the same time, it was pretty obvious straight away that for what I was using it for, it was helping me recover from, you know, the day in the sun and feeling better.
1: So did you kind of have to learn about this from a standing start?
7: Yeah, definitely. I remember an auntie giving me, this was probably sixth form or seventh form, or the old year 12 and 13, or the new year 12 and 13. I remember an auntie giving me a Blackmores scrub, which was like a sort of a roughage exfoliating scrub. And in retrospect, it was obviously that because I was having pimples all over my face and oily skin. But I remember using that and thinking, oh, this feels quite good.
1: It feels nice, eh?
7: Yeah, having a clean face felt good.
1: For the first time.
7: Yeah, so I sort of had that, and then I had this moisturiser thing, and that was for a long, long time, that was it. And then as I started to evolve, and develop, I remember a girlfriend having quite expensive sort of tastes and moisturizers, and I remember just sort of working my way through different ones and thinking, oh, actually these ones don't work for me for some reason. And so as I was working, I think for my needs, I wanted hydration, and I wanted it on and gone, and if it was too thick, it sort of ended up on my hands, and there's a process to it that I didn't like. So I think I sort of probably learnt that it is a personal experience, and you have your own type of skin, you have your own needs and preferences. So I think I at least learnt my own schedule and strategy around how to look after my own skin while I was playing cricket. And I think that probably led on to the development of the range and my own thoughts on how we should use skincare.
1: Do you think everybody should moisturise their face? Divorced from the fact that your own financial success depends on people.
7: Well, first of all, I'd say our own skin, natural healthy skin, it's pretty hard to beat. Yeah. You know, sebum is produced naturally, our collagen, we're designed, it's an amazing organ, it's the biggest organ on the body. And so, you know, the view we've always taken is we're trying to work with what we've already got, which is pretty amazing. And so I think there's a lot of you know, marketing hoopla out there around, you know, trying to improve your skin or, you know, bolster things. And actually, my way of thinking about it has always been, just like you'd get fit in the gym, you get your skin fit and you sort of work with what you've got. And it's just another organ or muscle. You know, if you work it out right, it treats you right. And so we've always worked on the principle that if you cleaning your skin is probably the single
1: the biggest thing, right?
7: And your skin's peeling, you know, we're producing skin cells by the millions every day, and you know, ends up being peeling and being dust. Microfiber all through the house is pretty much a larger part of it is, you know, skin cells peeling and all those types of things. So to clean all that away and to get rid of the sort of, you know, the rancid sort of oils that have collected on the surface, that's just good healthy habits that I think everyone should do. The step after that to moisturize it, I personally believe it really helps because it locks in and helps work. It's sort of locking in the good work you've done, and it's working with your skin's sebum and natural oil that you're producing. So you're not so much trying to better it, but you're trying to clean away the oxidized or dirty or, you know, sort of slightly polluted oil and skin surface from the day, and then trying to lock it in with some good healthy natural oils and ingredients that are going to sort of help protect and sort of embellish what the skin's already trying to do.
1: Like kind of seeing the skin as sort of having, almost like having its own ecosystem where you need to, you know, things do die and fall off and things do get clogged up, and so you have to both clean up the garden as well as planting new flowers.
7: 100%. And also I think, like, you know, if you're too harsh, if you're peeling that skin off all the time, and you know, some of the products out there that, you know, some of the behaviors do that, and you're really encouraging your skin to, when your skin's dry, your body naturally wants to produce oil to replace that dryness, and so you know, you can end up in a situation where you're promoting way too much oil, and you end up with blotchy skin or all the different sort of versions of problems, you know, that what we eat, whether you're drinking enough water, all those things have an impact, you know, whether you're outside or inside, you know, the seasons, just your own hormone balance. There's so many things that play into it, but you know, that's why the journey is always so personal. But the fundamentals are, if you clean your face and clean your skin, you feel good, generally speaking. You know, but you don't want to do that in such a harsh manner that you strip out all of the good natural oils of your skin. You know, you want to leave the best part in there. You're really only trying to get rid of that top layer, that might be dirty or, you know, no longer as healthy as it could be. So that's the trick, I think, is trying to work out, you know, how deep to go, how often to clean it. And so we sort of always say you're trying to coach your skin to health is the best way to do it.
1: When you talk about cleaning your face, what should you use to clean your face? Like, is a face cloth with a bit of hot water enough in and of itself, or would you recommend like cleansers and splashing water? And
7: yeah, well, we recommend cleansers, obviously. So definitely not a harsh soap. Most soaps are way too harsh for your face.
1: Not laundry detergent.
7: No,
1: dishwashing liquid.
7: No, you know, I mean, we've all probably tried various things along the way, but no, you know, gentle things that which are high in glycerin, things which we always think are plant based is always best from our side, natural ingredients, things where our skin has been used to interacting with, you know, things like flax oils or argan oils, and you know, there's a multitude of wonderful natural ingredients out there that are being used across many, many ranges of skin products. And we're very much believers in natural over synthetic or over, you know, anything that's too harsh. We believe in layering, like your partner was saying. Yeah, layering is true. Like, you shouldn't be mixing your sunscreens and your moisturizers. Like, that sort of, I would never go and play a game of cricket with a SPF 15 moisturizer on, expect to have protection. And likewise, if I want relief and I want to lock in, you know, all the healthy good parts of my skin, I don't want dirty old SPF in my moisturizer, you know. So we always say use both, but they should come in separate tubes. And so that layering, it's a little bit like going to the snow, and you know, we're accustomed with the idea that to stay warm, you layer, you know. You have your inner layer, which might be a merino and you know, t-shirt, and then you have your mid layer, and then you have your outer Gore-Tex layer. And that's sort of similar way that we approach it with that, how we believe, you know, we should take the time, build a little ritual. Doesn't have to be complex, but clean it, little light peppermint cleanser that you can use every day, something that's, like I say, natural, high in glycerin, not going to strip out all the oils, and you can use in the shower. It takes 10 seconds. That's a good way just to get all the sort of rancid oil off, and you know, not do too much stripping away, but just enough that you feel like you've reset the face. And then we've got a product called Rock and Roll, which is just an exfoliator, but it's a natural.
8: What does that mean, exfoliate?
7: Well, usually it's got something like a little bit of grit. Exfoliators had a bad name 10 years ago because there was microbeads, microbeads were sort of gathering in the Great Lakes all through America.
8: And it feels kind of satisfying rubbing it all over your face, but then the microbeads were going, and as you say.
7: Yeah, pulling up the waste. I think it's some ridiculous amount of plastic pollution. And you know, but they're so tiny that they always fell to the bottom as well, so you couldn't collect them. But not a great. But also the problem with a synthetic product like that is your skin. Quite often, if you've got sensitive or older skin, your skin's not strong enough to break it. The great thing about a natural product like a pumice, or like a very fine pumice or a volcanic ash or something like that, is it will crumble and act as just a roughage on your skin, which is enough to, you know, just dislodge all those dead skin cells.
8: You just want a tiny bit of friction.
7: Yeah, something like that. And again, natural, there's lots of great websites out there that'll tell you what not to put on there. The one we often promote, if you want to get right into it, is called Skin Deep. It's not sponsored by any particular pharmaceutical company, or doesn't. It's sort of stayed very, very neutral. But that you can type in any ingredient, it'll tell you the safety range from sort of 1 to 10 and green to red. You know, in terms of what products have got it and what ones haven't, and so forth. And a little bit of knowledge is a good thing. You have to be a little bit careful out there. There's a bit of
8: there's a bit of snake oil out there.
7: Yeah, there is. Yeah. Yeah, there is. But, you know, look, just, we always say it's a good thing for men. It's been a hard sell over the years because it's not a passion for us. There's a lot of stores out there that, full of female shoppers who are passionate about, the different products and all the different things. For men, it's more of a need state.
8: Convenience, right?
7: Convenience, yeah. And for us, what we always try to say is, look, it's about a ritual. It's about a routine. And that moment in the day that we're doing, if you're investing in yourself and you're doing it properly, it's not just the skin benefits that you're going to get from it. It's actually that little bit of moment to yourself just to reset and pause and sort of take stock before you head out into the day. And there's value in that, like we're slaves to the machine these days, boss can get us 24/7, the social media's going off, all around the clock. So that sort of few moments we have inside the bathroom is a precious time if we want to make it that way. And so just, there's something nice about the idea of having a clean face and doing it right and sort of before you walk out the door.
8: We've got just a couple of minutes left. Gee whiz. Time flies, isn't it?
7: I have bought you a couple of products to try. Have to do them live on TV, but what I would say is I've bought you these two because they're called the Night Shift. Uh-huh. So that's our...
1: Hey, that's look our, at that!
7: That's look our, at that! That's our eye serum and our night cream for you.
1: And a bit of hydrating cream as well.
7: And there's a couple of other little products to try. That's our fragranced sample. And that's that's a key... that's a bit of our marketing.
8: Good grief. We're still going to hold your feet to the fire, of course. Hey, I did just want to ask you this before I let you go. Let's just imagine like a bloke who's 55 years old and he's listening to this and he has no idea about any of this world. And let's say he's not married and doesn't have any sort of close female friends. What would your advice be? He's kind of interested in this, but he doesn't know where to start. And apart from saying go to our website and buy products, what's your advice for kind of dipping your toes in the water, I guess?
7: Well, the first thing is a moisturiser will change your world. I honestly say, two things, just clean your face, without soap, but find, either hot water. A splash of hot water goes a long way. A splash of cold water is even better, actually. But after cleaning your face, apply some moisturiser, a decent, good moisturiser that hydrates the skin. And don't forget to put it to the back of your neck, especially if you're a builder or out on the boat or on a farm, because, you know, that's the spot that all the spare stuff goes when you've put too much on.
1: Right.
7: But you feel better for it. You definitely do. It hydrates the skin. It serves as a layer of protection prior to sunscreen as well. And I swear by that. You know, you definitely get a multiplier effect by having a good moisturiser on prior to sunscreening.
8: Great stuff. Teal Nash, thanks so much for coming in. Really enjoy that, and take care.
7: Thank you for having me. Yeah, a pleasure.
8: We'll get Teal Nash's daily skincare routine a bit later on, of course. It is 9:45 here on RNZ National. We've got an episode of The Detail coming up for you after the news at 10 o'clock. And also we will continue with our reading. I think it might be the final part of Kevin Ireland's On Getting Old tonight at around 1:45. But right now, to take us to the Pips, some Pacific Waves.
9: Malulele, this is Pacific Waves from RNZ Pacific. I'm Susana Swiswiki. Coming on the show today, Pacific countries urged to prepare for the potential arrival of bird flu. A proposal looks to change the waters surrounding one of Samoa's most historic islands. And Aotearoa marks the start of Tongan Language Week. An advisor on seabirds in New Zealand says Pacific countries and territories should prepare for H5 bird flu. The avian influenza has now been detected in both Australia and New Zealand. Moira Tuilaepa-Taylor has more.
10: The Australian government reports 205 confirmed cases of H5 bird flu in wild birds. The risk to human health remains low. In New Zealand, the native bird found to be infected with the deadly H5 bird flu in Wairarapa was actually the country's first case of the virus, not the second, RNZ revealed. The co-chairperson of the Northern New Zealand Seabird Trust, Karen Baird, has worked as a threatened migratory species advisor for the Pacific-wide environmental body, SPREP. She says it's difficult to predict when H5 bird flu will arrive in Pacific Island countries.
11: But obviously now that it's in Australia and New Zealand, the chances of it actually getting to the Pacific are much greater. Some of the seabirds that have brought the virus to New Zealand and Australia do range up into the Pacific to some extent.
10: The Ministry for Primary Industries has confirmed information has been shared with six Pacific countries. Its Chief Veterinary Officer, Mary Van Aldel, says the Ministry, in coordination with the Ministry of Foreign Affairs and regional partners, has received requests for information and advice relating to preparedness, surveillance, testing, wildlife management and outbreak response. Dr. Van Alden says New Zealand has shared readiness information about highly pathogenic avian influenza from its own activities. Karen Baird says the biggest threat for the Pacific is its wildlife, especially in islands where some species are endemic and already under pressure.
11: Those small populations of endemic species that are highly threatened would be, you know, if they got into those populations, there is a potential for them to potentially, you know, wipe out some species, which would be horrific. So, yes, the potential impact for the Pacific is significant.
10: Pacific governments are also monitoring the global and regional bird flu situation, including developments in New Zealand and Australia. Last month, the Cook Islands Ministry of Agriculture said it is taking a precautionary approach by increasing public awareness. The ministry confirmed there are no cases of H5N1 avian influenza in the Cook Islands and stated that the risk remains low.
9: The island of Manu'a may be small in size, but its place in Samoan culture is significant. The three islands that make up Manu'a include Tsa'u, Ofu
12: and Olosenga. It's home to the Tuimanu'a, considered the oldest Samoan chiefly titles, whose influence is believed to have once extended across the Samoan archipelago and possibly Polynesia. The people of Manu'a have proudly carried the stories of their homeland for many generations, but the water surrounding them is now under the spotlight, with plans for deep-sea mining. Through the Bureau of Ocean Energy Management, the US government is proposing to lease up to 33 million acres of deep ocean around American Samoa for mineral exploration. Christiana Ngalia'i Gadsden, who has strong ties to Manu'a, told me when she first heard about the proposal.
13: Officially through Dr. Sabrina Suluai Mahuka's post, I think probably a month and a half ago. So I knew that deep sea mining proposals were being made all over the Pacific for a long time now. It's been a couple, you know, there's been years of this discussion, but I have not recently heard about this actual leasing proposal until actually Manu'a Flag Day, where there's a whole lot of satirical meaning towards that, of the leasing proposal coming out on Manu'a's Flag Day. That's kind of just like a dagger to the heart when you learn about what the proposal really is about.
14: What are your concerns about the proposal?
13: My concern is that when we lease out our ocean to commercial deep sea mining companies, that the environment would, one, be poisoned, that two, the future generations would not enjoy the sea and the ocean and the island life that I try hard to bring my children back to. And three, just the, even the present day, what would that look like for our society? What would that look like for everyday islanders near and far from Manu'a?
14: How important is the ocean to Manu'a?
13: Oh, it's everything. The ocean encapsulates our home. It's where our stories are from. It's where our memories are rooted out of, and a lot of our way of life, our livelihood. So yes, there are the softer meanings of, you know, songs and memories and family time, but there's also really practical scientific meanings too, of health and food and the importance of an interconnected environment that everybody, not just Manu'ans, are a part of. So the ocean is so vital to everyone, everyone.
14: You know, besides the ocean, Christiana, what makes Manu'a special to you?
13: I feel like Manu'a is such a special place because of how it's been passed down from my grandparents to my parents to now me. And I think it's our generation's turn to kind of pick up the baton and see what are we really protecting, which is our homeland, our roots, our cultural values, the systems that we have in place from generation to generation. So it's such a huge ecosystem of cultural values, language, places, people. Yeah, so Manu'a is such a special place. In particularly, it's a small community, but with a mighty big voice. You can hear and see Manu'ans all over the world and the effects that we have. So I think that that's something that we contribute a global impact from such a small place. And that's why it's so important to understand what is happening back home.
14: What's something about Manu'a that not many people may know about? Because I come from Western Samoa, and I hear a lot about Manu'a and its role in ancient Pacific history. Yeah, could you elaborate on that a bit more?
13: When Manu'a people raise our flags and you see the green banner with the moa on it, like, it comes from a deep sense of pride that we're still here. And there's a lot of history behind that, right? Because we're in American territory too. It took 4 years for the Manu'a chiefs to say, okay, we will become a territory. That's after Tutuila. So we kind of hold on to the sacredness of our land and are still fighting today to keep that for the people, by the people, wherever we are. You know, you hear about Tui Manu'a and his lineage and his sons spreading and then all these other villages coming apart from that lineage. So it was so early passed down to all of the kids from Ta'u, Olosenga, like everyone, like, do you know who Tui Manu'a is and how you are connected? So yeah, it's, we try very, very hard to maintain these oral traditions. And I think the deep sea mining proposal is just another way, another front that we have to continue to battle to keep those things alive, you know?
14: Well, what do you think people in Washington, D.C. or elsewhere should understand before making decisions about the Pacific Ocean?
13: I think people in Washington, D.C. need to understand that there is value to the community that's there from day to day, and that there is science that's backing why this is not a good idea. The deep sea environment is a very still environment. And if we continue to entertain the thought that we should be able to mine the ocean surrounding Manu'a, that could mean a recovery time of years, of generations. So these proposals, these decisions that are being made today affect people way down the line. And I feel like it's worth slowing down and giving a correct time assessment on what the environmental impacts are. I also think that there's always this facade of people in Washington, D.C. and policymakers against those who are more environmentally driven. And I would really like to speak into that those two positions don't have to be counterintuitive. They don't have to be opposing. They could be informative. And we, as people from American Samoa, want to be a part of the decision-making process, not just the listeners of headlines. We want to have our agreement as a U.S. territory to be part of the decision-makers as well.
12: Two new reports show illegal round log exports are still ongoing in Papua New Guinea. This is despite promises made by Papua New Guinea Prime Minister James Marape to end round log exports in 2025. Ateriano Materiki has more.
15: The practice of exporting round logs in PNG goes as far back as pre-independence. However, research today shows the practice is ongoing illegally. ACT Now, a PNG community advocacy group, and Jubilee Australia, a research institute for economic justice in the Pacific, released two recent reports looking at two projects of illegal logging in Morobe and Western provinces. ACT Now spokesperson Eddie Tanago says little has changed since Marape's 2025 promise.
16: As we speak now, the logs with millions and millions are currently being shipped out as round logs. And there is really no data processing happening at the moment. So the promises that were made by the Marape government is not happening at all.
15: Mr. Tanago says the landowner companies signing off on these forest clearing permits are not as they appear.
16: Even the companies are used as front or startups. And then eventually when it comes to actual export time now, that's when official records change. And then unfortunately for Willis people, they don't even know what happens.
15: Mr. Tanago says companies often exploit illiterate villages to get these operations started.
16: They bring in illiterates and they make up the body of that landowner company. But then as soon as, you know, the company goes into operation and it starts exporting, that's when the official record in Waigani or in Port Moresby changes. And this all happens with the people in the village knowing.
12: For some New Zealand-born Tongans, being unable to speak their heritage language can leave them feeling disconnected from their culture. Such is the case for Louise Murphy and Soane Taungalu, who are learning Tongan later on in life. They were among the speakers at the opening service for Tongan Language Week in Wellington on Sunday. Elias Atora has more.
17: Although Louise Murphy and Soane Taungalu both have Tongan heritage, the challenge of speaking Lea Whakatonga, or the Tongan language, is an everyday reality for both. Murphy says there are no simple answers, but she is proud to have her Tongan links through her mother.
18: For me, it has meant navigating two cultures, two sets of expectations, two ways of seeing the world, and at times it can feel like being caught between two worlds. Sometimes you wonder, where exactly do I fit? Am I Tongan enough? Am I Marangi enough? The answer is not simple to these questions.
17: She says she is grateful for what she has learned, while mastering the language is a challenge.
18: Reflecting on my own journey and my own language journey, I'm not fluent in the language, but I'm very grateful for what I do know. The reality for me, things like mine and those of you raised in venues in New Zealand, is that passing on the language is a challenge.
17: Taungalu, who is a nurse by profession, says he is unable to speak the language fluently, although he has Tongan parents. He says the challenge for him is growing his confidence in learning the language and speaking it. He believes the Tongan Language Week is a great initiative, but Tongan families should speak the language daily at home, church, and community gatherings to help youths like him. Meanwhile, there were services held by the Tongan communities in Auckland and Timaru as well on Sunday to mark the opening of the Language Week. Programs have been organized for the rest of the week at the different centers around New Zealand, with the week coming to a close on August 22nd.
12: That's Pacific Waves for today. For all episodes, head over to rnz.co.nz/Pacific. We're also on Spotify, Apple and iHeartRadio. 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
19: RNZ News at 10 o'clock. Paul Marier. Good evening. I'm Mark Leishman. An advisory group tasked with assessing aged care is sounding the alarm, saying the system is at a turning point and major reform must start now. Here's our political reporter, Lillian Hanley.
20: The Ministerial Advisory Group considered the way services are funded and how costs might be shared. The group's made 40 recommendations, including the government committing to significant price uplifts and lowering the threshold at which people pay more towards their care. If there's no change, the report noted there could be a shortage of more than 9,000 residential beds in just over a decade, at an additional cost to the government of nearly $600 million a year. But even the recommended course of action is only somewhat cheaper than the worst-case scenario, with all projections costing billions of dollars.
19: The Aged Care Commissioner says the country can no longer ignore an impending aged care crisis. Erin Johnson told Checkpoint, figuring out what that system looks like and how to fund it is urgent.
21: These are critical questions that have needed to be addressed for quite some time. We can't wait to consider how we deliver care to a rapidly ageing population.
19: The Minister for Seniors won't be drawn on the future cost of aged care, but says one way or another, people will pay more. Casey Costello says the current system can't meet future demand.
22: Now we're talking about our over 85s doubling in number in the next 20 years. So I think it's important that we put some perspective around we pay either through taxing more New Zealanders or we pay through having an honest conversation about where does the cost recovery come from.
19: Casey Costello says the report is robust and all recommendations will be considered. Transport Minister Chris Bishop says Cabinet needs more information before it can make a call on a second Auckland Harbour crossing. The government's announced a detailed business case for a new Waitemata Harbour crossing in Auckland, despite the transport agency already completing an investment case in May. It recommended a tunnel. But Chris Bishop says Cabinet needs more independent analysis on funding, financing and delivery options.
23: The project will be the largest and most expensive infrastructure project ever undertaken in New Zealand. It's imperative we get it right because our fiscal position, our economic performance and our reputation as a modern, functional first world economy depends on getting it right.
19: Chris Bishop says the current harbour bridge is a critical corridor but has weight restrictions and limited public transport capacity. The business case will take about a year and the government of the day will make a decision after that. Falls in the fuel prices have helped to keep a lid on household costs in a partial measure of inflation. StatsNZ figures show petrol and diesel prices falling in July for a third month in a row, while many other items were steady. Here's our economic correspondent, Giles Beckford.
0: Petrol was down nearly 6% in July and diesel down 12%, although they're still much higher than a year ago. They're likely to keep bouncing around amid the uncertainty of the US-Iran war. The biggest price rise was the seasonal impact on fresh fruit and vegetables, but some meat and grocery items were cheaper, and annual food inflation is at its lowest level in 18 months. Local commercial accommodation and airfares were higher, coinciding with school holidays. The items measured make up about half of the broad inflation index, and the soft numbers will cheer the Reserve Bank.
19: The services sector, which accounts for nearly three-quarters of the economy, barely expanded in July. The BNZ Business New Zealand Performance of Services Index fell by 0.3 points to 50.6, only just above the level that separates expansion of the sector from contraction. New orders rose, pointing towards future improvements, but employment continued to fall. The services sector has shed jobs every month for almost 3 years. Christchurch's deputy mayor says a multi-million dollar expansion at Lyttelton Port is the most ambitious project of its kind in a generation. Lyttelton Port Company has today revealed plans for a container terminal upgrade and the construction of a new deep water wharf. It says the $821 million project is a decade in the making and will help meet growing demand from South Island exporters and accommodate bigger ships. Christchurch Deputy Mayor Victoria Henstock says it's a decision to back the region's potential.
2: This expansion project sends a very clear message that Christchurch is prepared to invest in the infrastructure needed to support future economic growth across the South Island.
19: The project, set for completion in 2031, will be funded with debt and equity from Christchurch City Council's investment arm. Gisborne District Council has been told that it's being too strict over managing forestry slash and sediment. The council's been grappling with the extensive damage caused by forestry debris, washing off steep hills and heavy rain, and clogging rivers and covering beaches. Forestry Minister Todd McClay has now appointed former chair of the Bay of Plenty Regional Council, Doug Leader, to work with the council and industry. Mr. McClay says he's aware of growing industry concern about the council, including its use of draft enforcement orders on wood debris and sediment management. A pharmacologist says Pauline Hannah was likely impaired but not unconscious the night before she was found dead in her Remuera home. Her husband, Philip Polkinghorne, was acquitted of her murder in 2024. At the coroner's court in Auckland today, police counsel Alicia McClintock asked pharmacologist McDonald Christie about what Ms. Hannah's state might have been if she'd consumed more than one bottle of wine, as alleged by Dr. Polkinghorne, along with the sleep drug Zopiclone.
3: It might create a situation where there's greater difficulty waking up.
4: Yes.
3: Even very severe issues with her balance and gait.
4: Yes.
19: Professor Christie says while Ms. Hannah's blood alcohol level at or close to her death was below the legal driving limit for an adult, urine testing shows she was intoxicated earlier in the night. A 23-year-old arrested after a mass stabbing in Hamilton has appeared in court. Four people were wounded in the suburb of Mairoa on Saturday night. The man is facing several charges, including attempted murder, and was granted interim name suppression in court today. He didn't enter a plea and has been remanded in custody until his next appearance in the High Court at Hamilton on September the 1st. It was noted in court that one of the victims had appeared in support of the accused. A person sitting in the public gallery said, "Love you," as he was led away. The teenage cyclist who was run over by a stolen 4x4 during an 8-minute violent rampage in Auckland's Epsom suburb earlier this month is now conscious and talking. A 49-year-old man is before the courts, accused of assaulting a jogger, taking a car and running down three Auckland Grammar School cyclists, and also killing a dog. The accused man is due back in the Auckland District Court on September the 4th, by which time a psychologist's evaluation will have taken place. It's now 8 minutes past 10. President Trump's Middle East envoy and son-in-law, Jared Kushner, is expected to meet the Israeli Prime Minister Benjamin Netanyahu a day after his talks with Hamas leaders. Mr. Kushner is seeking to revive the US-backed Gaza peace proposals that have been rejected by Israel. The BBC's Yoland Nell has more from Jerusalem.
1: Negotiators have been really pressing hard on Hamas to make concessions, but it's going to be very hard to convince the Israelis right now. And particularly you have, you know, still within the government, people like the far-right minister Itamar Ben-Gvir. He was just speaking to a podcast with the former hostage Ron Breslavsky, and he's publicly advocating in that killing 30 to 40 people per night in what is being described as targeted assassinations in Gaza. He's saying not just those who pose an immediate threat. There are people here not worthy of life. There are people who shouldn't live. They're not even people.
19: The government is pushing ahead with changing solar power regulations, including legalising plug-in panels for renters. Ministers David Seymour and Simeon Brown say small-scale installation approval costs are expected to come down from $640 to $200 and from 3 months to 6 days. Inspections will shift to what they call a proportionate risk-based model using accredited installers. Larger or ground-mounted systems will become exempt from needing resource consents. The Australian state of Victoria says it is starting the largest vaccination of wild birds globally amid the breakout of bird flu across the country. The deadly H5N1 strain has also been detected in New Zealand, and a vaccination program for some endangered native birds is being carried out. The ABC's Natasha Shapova reports.
4: Up to 5,000 little penguins on Phillip Island in Victoria's southeast are due to be vaccinated against the H5N1 bird flu from today. The island hosts the largest population of little penguins in the world. Victoria's Chief Biodiversity Officer James Todd says the little penguins will be intercepted during their daily migration in St Kilda and Phillip Island and herded into a pen.
5: Essentially, it's a nighttime operation.
4: Authorities aim to administer 2 vaccine doses over the coming weeks. Victoria has confirmed 60 cases of the virus so far. The strain has killed millions of chickens and wild birds globally in the past 5 years.
19: A dog that attacked and killed a one-year-old boy at a Christchurch home was a crossbreed that had not previously come to the City Council's attention. Sonny Charles Watson was attacked at the Aranui property last Friday afternoon. Police say the dog has been removed from the home and they're working with animal control. The Christchurch City Council says the dog is registered and is being held at an animal shelter pending the outcome of the police investigation. Ngāi Tahu says it will take a pest management and commercial farming very seriously when it applies to take over the lease of the country's largest farm. Molesworth Station is a 180,000-hectare Crown-owned property spanning Marlborough to North Canterbury. It's leased by Pāmu, formerly called Landcorp, until next April. 5 applicants sought to take over, with the Department of Conservation choosing Ngāi Tahu Farming. Ngāi Tahu Chief Executive Ben Bateman says Molesworth will be in safe hands.
7: It is something that we take really seriously, and it's a privilege to be in the position to have the opportunity to put in a concession application. So for all New Zealanders, if there's anyone out there that doesn't understand our intentions, they're always about looking after the land.
19: Ben Bateman says Ngāi Tahu may explore more tourism opportunities on Molesworth Station. The iwi's application will be publicly notified. The Canterbury Hapū Ngāti Tuahuriri has placed a rāhui over the customary whitebait season this year because of continuing abuse. The Hapū says a customary season was established 5 years ago so elders could fish their rivers safely with their mokopuna and pass on traditions. Spokesperson Te Marino Lenehan says the Hapū has experienced ongoing abuse and many whānau whitebaiters still don't feel safe, so the customary season is paused until further notice. The regular whitebait season begins in 2 weeks, and the Department of Conservation is urging whitebaiters to approach it with respect. The revamped New Zealand Fashion Week opened in Auckland tonight, having shifted 2 years ago from an industry event to a public-facing celebration. The diverse first night catwalk features chef Josh Emmett, former Miss Universe Lorraine Downs, and musician Mellow Downs, among other poets, dancers, and New Zealand opera stars. Pop-up shops and events in restaurants are included in the schedule. Fashion Week's creative director Dan Awa says the event is a celebration of the city. The American actress Hayden Panettiere, best known for her roles in the TV shows Heroes and Nashville, has died at the age of 36. The circumstances of her death are unknown.

0: To sport now, and All Blacks attack coach Mike Blair says it's important that they believe they have the game plan to beat the Springboks. The All Blacks have arrived in Johannesburg to prepare for the first test. Blair has generally been happy with the team's attack in their three warm-up games, but admits they'll have to nail every opportunity they get in the test series.
1: You know, we've been walking towards this for quite some time. We know what South Africa can bring. They've got some real strengths in amongst their DNA. But we see some opportunities as well. So we need to be the top of our game, but we see some opportunities out there, definitely.
0: The first of four tests is on Sunday morning. Meanwhile, the Black Ferns have called up loosehead prop Pip Love and halfback Ariana Baylor as injury cover ahead of Saturday's game against the Wallaroos in Auckland. Footballer Cristiano Ronaldo has fuelled speculation about his retirement plans after saying the upcoming year will probably be the last of his playing career. The 41-year-old Portugal captain is one of the most decorated players of all time. And organisers of the World Badminton Championships in India have taken steps to protect athletes and fans from monkeys. Nets, anti-pest gel and new doors have been installed to stop rhesus macaques from getting into the Indira Gandhi Indoor Stadium. Rhesus macaques have recently damaged property in Delhi and attacked people while trying to steal food. And that's the news.
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0: It is RNZ, and we're back with Emil, and of course the details coming up. The short forecast now till midnight Tuesday is for northern to North Taranaki, including the Bay of Plenty and Taumaranui and Taupo. Mostly fine, however, a few showers in northern tomorrow morning and afternoon. Some brief morning showers for northern Auckland. South Taranaki to Wellington, including Taihape, cloudy periods, a few showers developing tomorrow. For Gisborne to Wairarapa, showers mainly about the Wairoa district and Gisborne becoming widespread tomorrow. For Marlborough, Nelson, Buller to Westland, fine with a few showers developing in Marlborough tomorrow. Canterbury and Otago, excluding Clutha, it's showers south of Christchurch. They'll spread north this evening, those showers becoming isolated to Otago tomorrow. For Fiordland, Southland and Clutha, it's occasional showers, especially during the evenings. And for the Chatham Islands, partly cloudy, showers developing tomorrow. 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I'll have more news for you at 11 o'clock. It's now 18 minutes past 10.
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7: Thank you, Mark Leishman. Mark, have you got some experience with the pan flute out of interest?
0: No, fortunately for the listener, there's no experience with the pan flute. I struggled with the harmonica, for goodness sake.
7: Oh, did you play harmonica?
0: No. God, no, honestly. I tried. I always picked it up and thought, now this would be a good thing to do. You could pull this out of your pocket.
7: Right, I think so too.
0: In a bar, and you could just whistle away, and people would think you're wonderful, you're Mitch Marsden, all that stuff, but it never happened.
7: Turns out they're actually pretty hard to... So I went through a brief period of... If someone that I loved or knew well was sort of leaving New Zealand, I would get them a harmonica and I would engrave their name onto it, because you can get a harmonica for about $20 and then $10 engraving. And it's a fun, unusual kind of present. And I expected at least one of the maybe 10 people that I gave harmonicas to learn how to play. No, absolutely none of them.
0: Well, a little boy of a friend of ours, he was given a harmonica just last week. And he was so excited. So I thought, if he sticks with it, gosh, he could have a career playing in all the blues bands in all the world.
7: Exactly.
0: Fantastic.
7: Yeah, hope springs.
0: But anyway, look, guilty pleasures. I have a guilty pleasure.
7: Yeah.
0: And the guilty pleasure is a YouTube clip which features André Rieu.
7: Oh, the violinist, the Dutch violinist,
0: The orchestra conductor, violinist guy. And he does, he gets Georges Zamfir along. To play the pin pipes, and they do this beautiful rendition of The Lonely Shepherd. It's fantastic.

0: whenever I feel like I need a little bit of a lift or inspiration, that's where I go. That's the YouTube of Andre Rieu.
1: Isn't that fabulous? I absolutely love it. Someone sent me a text, actually. Peter sent me a text saying, hearing The Lonely Shepherd took me right back to the 1970s when this was the sign-off for the national program every night, but just before Midnight Report. And then after the news, the sign-on for the early morning was Linger a While. But yeah, apparently, according to Peter.
0: Well, yeah, there's a bit of confusion there because there was another tune which is not dissimilar to The Lonely Shepherd called Delanus Melody, Delanus, and it was by a guy called Jean-Claude Borelli, and Wayne Mowat was the host, and at the end of the night he'd play this tune, and it became, and then everything closed down. Silence.
1: That was it. So there is no news anymore. Yeah,
0: up the bed, off you go. Nighty night. But it's a beautiful track. You should find that one, Delanus Melody.
1: Nice. Love that. And that just came off the top of your dome, by the way. We did not rehearse this at all. Yeah. Mark Leishman just knows all. Love it. Thank you, Mark.
0: You're too kind. All right, mate. Cheers.
1: It's Mark Leishman. And you're back on Nights with a meal here on RNZ National. Lots of really interesting texts coming through on the topic of skincare. Perhaps I'll get to some of those later on in the hour, but we do have a reading for you a bit later on, the fifth and final part of Growing Old by, On Getting Old, rather, by Kevin Ireland, written and read for us by Kevin Ireland. That'll play at around 1:45, and it will take us right through to 11 o'clock. But right now, it is time for RNZ's program, The Detail.
2: I'm Sharon Brett Kelly, and today I've come to the end of a winding gravel road north of Auckland, overlooking a valley of native bush and beyond to Little Barrier Island in the Hauraki Gulf, to a simple workshop full of secrets.
3: I can't talk about that craft there because that's kind of top secret at the moment.
2: Okay.
3: But I can't talk about that right now. We have a project which I can't really talk about.
2: They're not made in New Zealand.
3: Yes, they are. Ah. Yes, they are.
2: Well, yeah.
3: Yep. I can't tell you that.
2: Oh, I love how there's so many secrets here. Philip Solaris, Chief Executive of Obsidian Systems, is taking me on a tour of a space roughly the size of a two-bedroom house with floor-to-ceiling glass doors that open out to his spectacular view. But it's what's inside that is even more astounding. At every turn are drones of all shapes and sizes. There's also a submarine, a boat, an all-terrain vehicle, a 3D printer, and...
3: Oh, yeah, there's my piano.
2: Yes, a mini grand piano sitting in one corner, with a drone sitting on top.
4: For inspiration.
3: Yeah, well... Although we deal with tech, we're kind of a creative crowd. We kind of like to think of ourselves a bit like the sort of skunk works of, of robots, basically.
4: Skunk works? Sorry.
3: Goodness me. Very famous American company, basically, that place that makes innovative new ideas, tries crazy things. Responsible for a lot of amazing aircraft, mainly.
2: Today on The Detail, an insight into the world of drones and their makers, how they're used in conservation and disasters, and what our Defence Force plans to do with them.
5: Yeah, there's two kinds of drones that we're interested in, as you say, primarily from New Zealand manufacturers, if possible. There are the one-way attack drones. The other type is long-range, persistent maritime surveillance, which is, of course, there's got a lot of the area that we want to cover, and we want to find out what's out there so we can put up an uncrewed aircraft, in essence.
2: The government's just announced it's looking for local businesses to be part of its push to modernise the Defence Force with strike drones, amid reports that New Zealand is falling behind in the drones arms race. That's 16 years after Philip first raised it in the 2010 New Zealand Defence Review. He warned then that without AI-enabled autonomous systems, i.e. drones, as part of our defensive capability, we would fail. We'll get on to that after our tour of this inventor's paradise.
4: Okay, so where were we? We were talking...
3: I was talking about the software. I mean, core to a lot of what we do is our software, and our software was purpose-built for collaborative robotics. And what that means is enabling robots to work with each other without humans needing to be in the loop. So, of course, you can be in the loop, but if you're doing complex jobs, the biggest problem with robots is communication with humans. And, you know, if you look at the Ukrainian war, that's an obvious one. But the way to make them really safe is to give them greater capability in order to actually work without humans needing to be there. And therefore, you can carry out much more complex tasks. So if you're doing a search and rescue, for example, we can have an aircraft talking to the sea craft and them coordinating and organising each other rather than us trying to do it through, you know, haze and rain. So in that way, you get a much more flexible dynamic tool with a range of platforms. Probably the most obvious success of that recently was that we had our boat, one of our boats and one of our submarines working together without a human in the loop. And the boat was able to pick up the submarine and put it back into the water. And that's actually a very complex task. People who are in the robotics are quite amazed by us being able to do that. And the way we do it is to actually have the boat and the submarine talking to each other without us having to control it. So there's a bit more to it than that, which I can't talk about.
4: Okay, but, top secret.
3: But it's quite a feat internationally.
4: The thing is that if you describe a drone, I mean, I think people would think it's some kind of circular thing the size of a pot lid or something flying through the air. You know what I mean?
3: Yeah,
4: but that's not
3: yeah.
4: what I'm seeing
3: here.
4: Yeah,
3: no, it's definitely not.
4: And that's why I'm here, really.
3: Right,
4: You know, because I want to know what's going on in the whole drone industry in New Zealand. So so what are we looking at here?
3: So these are, there are two main aircraft that you're looking at here. One is our Valkyrie and one's our Angel Ray. Our Angel Ray is a very fast, very dynamic aircraft. And the Valkyrie is more like what we call our C-130, our Hercules, which is a very heavy lift aircraft that can go really long distances. So this aircraft is actually in here for something that I can't talk about, but it is a 3.2-metre wingspan, which is it's a delta configuration, so it's about equivalent to a 7- or 8-metre wingspan standard craft, I suppose you'd call it. Lifting capability around 80 kg, range around 800 to 1,000 kilometres. This aircraft on the bottom here is the smallest variant of the Valkyrie.
4: And we're looking at a very pretty red-winged aircraft.
3: This aircraft has been operating up in Niue, showing how to do near-area illegal fishing protection. So it's been flying around beyond line of sight operations around Niue.
4: And what, it's got a camera attached to
3: it? It's got cameras on board. It can live stream information back or bring back very, very high definition information that you can then look at afterwards as well.
4: Live stream information back to a base in Niue?
3: Back to a command centre in Niue. So the Valkyrie was actually designed to operate from frigates or from boats going to do disaster relief. This aircraft, the Angel Ray, could not do that.
4: Right.
3: It is extremely fast.
4: Can I just describe these? Is it okay
3: sure.
4: for me to describe them? Because you call them aircraft.
3: Yeah.
4: They've got the shape of a paper plane, I suppose. That's the best, don't you think?
3: Yes,
4: is that a good way to describe it?
3: It's pretty good, actually. It's a delta configuration.
4: Configuration,
3: yes.
4: Okay.
3: And this is more like a spearhead, I suppose.
4: Uh-huh,
3: yeah.
4: Okay.
3: The fast
4: and
3: one is
4: so
3: like
4: they've got the wings,
3: yep.
4: And then
3: and what you call flying wings. Mainly they have no body. The whole thing is actually a foil right through. Very efficient. Very good for range, payload lift, all that sort of stuff. So
4: what are they made of?
3: Mainly composites, carbon fibre, a little bit of fiberglass, a few other bits and pieces that I can't talk about. It's an interesting question because at the moment we're going through a bit of a revolution that no one else can really see, which is in materials, manufacturing materials. And we are working with a company, an international company that is building a new forms of composite that you can 3D print. And they're very, very strong as carbon fiber, but you can literally print them. And the reason why that's important is in an environment where things are changing all the time, 3D printing, you can make little changes literally every day and refine that or give it different capabilities. So the old school sort of manufacturing is under a challenge, I guess, but it's pretty exciting, the new forms of materials and processes that are now available.
4: They're not made in New Zealand.
3: Yes, they are.
4: Ah.
3: Yes, they are.
4: Well, yeah.
3: Yep. I can't tell you that.
4: Oh, I love how there's so many secrets here.
2: Since he presented on the Defence Review, Philip and his team have been making autonomous or unmanned air and sea craft for things like policing Pacific fisheries and for conservation purposes like monitoring rare birds. He's worked with several governments on using robotics in emergencies.
3: So that's how long I've been involved, 16 years now, because I put forward a series of papers which talked about how robotic systems were basically the near future of conflict. So nothing in Ukraine has surprised me whatsoever. It's kind of going according to the game plan that we saw way back in those days.
4: Well, it sounds like you're way ahead of your time. You were back then.
3: Well, not only us. I mean, there are others in New Zealand that are ahead of their time, I would say, you know, and they keep popping up when they get enough money. So, that's, I mean, this is a good example. So this is Bob.
4: Oh, goodness. Okay, so let's describe Bob.
3: Bob has two eyes.
4: Yeah. Oh, cute.
3: And a rotating head.
4: Yeah. He looks a little bit like R2-D2.
3: He does a little bit. It's, yeah. I think it's his cap, you know.
4: Yes.
3: It's pretty cute.
4: And the
3: cap.
4: Two eyes.
3: And the two,
4: yeah,
3: eyes. What Bob did, Bob was made about 5 years ago now, because we couldn't find anybody else in the world manufacturing a system like this. And what he does is he's used on boats and he looks around. He's got a long vision eye and a short vision eye, and he looks around and takes photos of what he sees. And he can identify different, he can firstly identify boats as opposed to water or land or houses or anything else. Then he identifies what sort of boat that is. Then he tells the pilot, the autopilot on board, what he sees. So he might say, oh, there's a yacht, stay away from that, says the autopilot, or it goes, there's a petrol tanker, stay away from that, a long way from that. There is a fishing boat, and he'll tell the autopilot, and the autopilot will go, hold on, we're in a zone where there shouldn't be fishing boats, so my command is that I follow that fishing boat and I take photos of it. So that's what Bob does. Bob is the lookout, and a very effective one. Built a long time ago for us, and now there are companies that are starting to manufacture that at scale.
4: If you hadn't have pointed out Bob to me, I would have just walked past and said, that's a plastic bin with just bits and pieces of rubbish in it, really, that you might be throwing out.
3: You're offending Bob now.
4: Sorry, Bob.
3: So this is a submersible, that the first prototype submersible. This is now redundant, this one. This is the one that was working with our boats. The reason it's redundant is that it was really a test platform for a very similar format submersible that we have made, which has artificial muscles as a propulsion system.
4: Which kind of muscles are you talking
3: I'm
4: about?
3: I'm talking about like
4: sea muscles.
3: Oh. Not like your muscles on your arms.
4: Okay.
3: Right. And so what it does, it's not, you'll see, if you look around, you'll see a lot of sort of copycat, trying to mimic fish, etc. But they all have mechanical or electronic controllers. Ours is electrochemical, and it operates like a flexible muscle, and that's what will be used to propel it. The reason why that's really important is, firstly, it's going to be silent. It's, secondly, it's going to mimic what's around in the water, so it's not going to be a threat to other sea life. And thirdly, and most importantly, it can operate in what we call object-rich environments, so it can swim through seaweeds. Now, nothing with a propeller that I know can swim through seaweeds. Mm. Or in an environment, say, in a river or a lake where things bang up against it, so it can survive all of that sort of thing.
4: I guess, you know, if you saw it in the water, you might think it was a shark.
3: It's funny you say that, because when we evaluated, you obviously do your hazard assessments and your risk assessments, and the thing that came out of the top, the biggest risk was either sharks or orcas being the biggest risk.
4: Because, what, attacking it?
3: Well, if it swims like a fish and it sounds like a fish, right, it's not going to sound like a robot, it could be tasty. So, seriously, you know, it's our biggest threat.
4: How funny. But it's not, are you saying it's not in use anymore?
3: This particular one is now no longer in use, because the new one is just being finished, being made. We have a project which I can't really talk about, but what it entails is, it's an international one, is constant surveillance of a harbour, right? So if we've got a boat and the submarine working together, without humans needing to be in the loop, it can go day and night all the time. So instead of putting down divers to see, we can carry out constant uncrewed surveillance of areas.
4: How much does something like this cost?
3: We expect that we can manufacture something like this around $30,000 to $40,000. We're not running around trying to make lots of money out of them. We're trying to make them affordable so they can be used, particularly in sort of environmental and humanitarian operations. So this is this big square box is a landing pad for a drone.
4: Mm, now so that looks more like a drone that I would picture, yep, I suppose.
3: It's a custom-made quadrotor. This is a landing pad, and this landing pad actually bolts onto that boat that you saw earlier on outside.
4: Outside, yeah. And again,
3: reconnaissance.
4: Reconnaissance.
3: So that boat outside is sized so you can take it on another boat. Say there's a post-Category 5 cyclone, which we've attended such things. One of the best ways of getting to people is actually from the sea. So what you'd do is you'd take that boat, you'd have the aircraft on board, you'd put it in the water, the small boat would go in close to shore, the aircraft would take off and scoot along the land looking at the different villages, seeing what condition they're in. The aircraft can operate without needing a human, so it talks back to the boat. And the boat goes, okay, cool, you know, I understand, here are the priorities. Aircraft comes, lands back on board, and then on it goes. The boat can then go off to another place and it will radio back to the command ship and say, hey, well, we've investigated here. The aircraft is telling me X, Y, and Z. And then what they can do is with that particular boat is then load it with emergency supplies. So they can load it with medical or food or water, communications, and actually drive it into a beach and drop it off on a beach. Changes the whole way you do things. One of the key things about robotics that seems to get lost a lot is methodology. So, like, you can actually start looking at things, doing things in a different way than you have ever been able to do them before.
2: But using drones in disasters does have downsides.
3: So we work for the World Bank in post-cyclone PAM in Vanuatu and found that the way we should do things. But what happened after that, soon after that, was an earthquake in Tibet.
6: Breaking news out of Asia, where a powerful 7.1 magnitude earthquake has killed nearly 100 people in the remote region of Tibet.
7: The Chinese Air Force launched a drone, an unmanned drone, which it flew right over the Mount Everest National Park area to try to find the cities, to try to find the villages that have been most affected.
3: Everybody ran in there with drones. Now, sounds like it would be a good idea, but no, it wasn't. And one of the sad side effects is that it showed all of the destruction of all of the temples and things and basically turned off all of the people ever visiting them. And so it had huge economic impacts. And you also had people being real cowboys going out there and recording stuff that really they should never have. So the professionalism wasn't part of it. I think that also when lives are at stake, you really want to know what you're doing. You don't want to go and play. Mm. So I think that there's a very slow movement in anything around search and rescue, etc. Of course, it's becoming mainstream. Now you see almost any search for missing people, they use a drone.
2: That brings us on our tour to an all-terrain vehicle and what it's doing inside this crowded workplace.
3: We have a pretty exciting announcement about that soon.
4: Okay.
3: We're about to work with a substantial international company on building a whole new generation of UGVs. They call them UGVs, unmanned ground vehicles.
4: Uh-huh.
3: But I can't talk about that right now.
4: But could you confirm whether that's in a defence capacity?
3: Well, I would like to think that it's actually initially for humanitarian operations.
4: That brings us to the mini grand piano here. Beautiful looking thing. And that's
3: it's
4: got a
3: beautiful
4: drone sitting on top of it.
3: It's about 140 years old, this
4: is
3: piano.
4: It?
3: It's a beautiful piano.
4: What's it doing here?
3: We're creatives. People think that technical people are pretty dry and boring, but actually music is a really big part of what we do in the sense that it helps your brain go. So, you know, if the feeling is there, you can sit down and have a play.
4: Oh, well, it helps you with your design of the next robot?
3: I'm not quite sure what it does, but it makes you feel good.
4: What do you play? What are your favourite tunes?
3: Only my own.
4: Yeah. Oh, really?
3: Yeah,
4: your
3: only
4: own
3: originals.
4: Music? Oh, my goodness. Okay.
3: And people always look at my office and laugh because it looks like a recording studio.
4: It does.
2: Now to the serious stuff, drones in warfare. With a budget of somewhere between $100 and $300 million, the government is going to the market for long-range one-way strike drones and unarmed long-range uncrewed aircraft systems to do maritime surveillance. It says it wants to support local industry. Philip says there's no need to go offshore.
8: I believe all the capability is within New Zealand to be a world leaders in this realm. I really do. I've seen it. And it's not just our company. There's a whole lot of companies in New Zealand that can all be part of that. We can't manufacture huge frigates, but we can manufacture thousands of small craft. You know, the sorts of things going on in the Ukraine, not only did we foresee a very long time ago, but we actually manufactured ourselves only to have people sort of shake their heads because it wasn't time for that
2: really?
8: Sort of system. Yeah, for sure.
2: Such as?
8: For sure. Well, the aircraft I just showed you, one of them is 8 years old. Another one, you know, they were operating way before the Ukrainian war.
2: Where were they operating?
8: They were operating
2: in war
8: here.
2: Zones?
8: No,
2: oh,
8: no,
2: here?
8: No, just here.
2: Okay.
8: We were testing them out here and could conduct just that capability.
2: Why wouldn't you be selling them to Ukraine? Or is that philosophically?
8: No, okay. Absolutely not. In fact, some of our colleagues in the Ukraine, who are still a drone company, of course, at the beginning of the war, 5 years ago now, we offered both of our aircraft. They wanted them. What happened was that the Labour government at the time was very reticent to have what they called dual-use capability. Of course, all of our craft are dual-use because we want to do humanitarian and environmental operations as well as defence.
2: The Labour government wouldn't allow you
8: to... During that time, that changed, of course. I then reapproached our colleagues in the Ukraine, and they essentially said to me, well, actually, our focus has now changed to actually manufacturing within our own country.
2: What's the situation in New Zealand? Are you able to even tell me whether you are making stuff for the New Zealand Defence Force?
8: No, we're not as yet, which might be a bit of a surprise to you. What I would say is that New Zealand Defence has to be very careful with the lessons that we learn from the Ukraine. And we shouldn't just run into, manufacturing drones willy-nilly. We need to be very strategic about it. We have to understand that what's happening in the Ukraine is indicative of technology, but it's also a warning that that is a land war primarily, apart from the Black Sea.
2: Mm.
8: So let's not just import those lessons. The main lessons that we learn from Ukraine is that you need logistical certainty. That means supply, and they're very focused on building their own logistical certainty. They're even making their own motors for drones now, not just the drones. And you need to have agile response.
2: But New Zealand isn't at war, and it's not going to be at war anytime soon, is our understanding. So why do we... you're giving me a look. But why do we need drones?
8: I would take issue with that. I think that New Zealand actually needs to wake up to what's going on in the world. We're very, I won't say smug, but we're very happy being down here and away from it all. But what we're not really seeing, and what the Australians are definitely seeing and waking up to, is that if we want to retain our way of life, there are growing threats. Rules-based order is very much under threat. There is some serious stuff going on, and we need to respond to that. And look, you know, people often think that that would make someone like me a warmonger. Anybody that believes that war has any positives is missing the point. There is nothing good about war, and we should be spending as much money we can on other things like health services and all the other crucial things and education, etc. But what people don't realise that if you want to keep your way of life and you want to keep those things that we need to invest in, we need to protect them.
2: What would New Zealand Defence Force drones be used for? I mean, we know what they're used for in Ukraine, but what would they be used for by our Defence Force?
8: So, in my opinion, going out and building hundreds of little drones really may be useful for our very small defence force, but ultimately how useful is it for an island nation? We certainly need to be looking at maritime capability. We need to be looking at how we operate in the Pacific region, because that's where we'll be defending ourselves, either in the Pacific region or on our shores. I do have thoughts about how we can do that, strategies of how we can do that, talking again about methodology of using robots rather than copying what's going on. A real mistake would be to try and copy what's going on in the Ukraine. It's not about that. It's about building capability that's highly agile and able to innovate and respond very quickly and iterate different systems as quickly as you can.
2: That's it for today. Thanks to Philip Solaris. The Detail is a newsroom production supported by RNZ and New Zealand On Air. This podcast was produced by Gwen McClure and engineered by Ben Pierce. I'm Sharon Brett Kelly. Ka kite.
1: Thank you, Sharon. And The Detail is back again at around about the same time tomorrow here on Nights. Now, to take us to the pips, we have the final part of Kevin Ireland's essay, On Getting Old, read as ever by Kevin Ireland.

0: by your side.
1: In past times, apart from the occasional interruptions of man-made calamities or natural catastrophes, life seldom changed swiftly and radically. Technological improvements and inventions were made gradually, and social and political change happened slowly enough for most people to accept the notion that they lived in circumstances that had always been ordered along age-old lines. In the past century, we have lost this certain feeling of having reached a near-permanent and orderly arrangement of society based on the twin foundations of church and state, and secured by a notion of age and tradition. Our lives have ceased to be protected and stabilized by an assumption that, as the song puts it, we have gone about as far as we can go. It was once a necessary task to remember the details that provided society with its defining focus and its disciplined cohesion. The lists of names, the chronicles of events, and the store of tales and myths that provided it with a history and a meritorious identity that proved it had attained a contemporary, elevated distinction from the lesser forms of human existence outside its boundaries. In societies that were comparatively uncluttered by the endless sophisticated actions and distractions that today bombard our senses, there was an essential role for the old to accumulate and transmit this information. Age supplied verification. It is difficult now for the young to fully comprehend what it was like not to be able to press a key on a computer and receive a cascade of information on any given subject, just as it has become impossible for them to imagine the crucial part that was played by aged ancestors who served as the conduits to all useful knowledge. It is a world that has almost completely vanished. In my own experience, I was born in a house in an Auckland suburb where, like all the others around it, cooking was done on a coal range, and the weekly wash was bundled into a wash house with a large copper that needed to have a fire lit beneath it. I remember the first radio set that came into our house, and the amazing advent of a telephone, refrigerator, electric stove, vacuum cleaner, washing machine, and motor car. The radio brought magic to the lives of the whole nation, and it arrived just in time for us to be able to listen to the reports of battles taking place around the world almost as they happened. Before we got a telephone, there was only one private line to a house in our street in the middle of Takapuna. The refrigerator replaced a meat safe that poked out of the shady side of the house and had gauze-covered vents to keep its contents cool, including the moistened earthenware dishes that kept the butter solid in summer by utilizing the latent heat of evaporation. The electric stove replaced the coal range. The vacuum cleaner made obsolete a range of mops, brooms, and carpet sweepers. The washing machine took the place of the copper and of the wooden tubs with a hand-turned mangle that went with it. And the car eventually made my father's push bike an irrelevance. To me, the most extraordinary of all the aspects of attaining the status of senior citizen is the contemplation of this array of transformations, plus all the associated memories of a whole style of life that has dramatically vanished, along with the trusted attitudes that sustained it. A revolution has taken place around me. Yet I still picture boys riding specially made pushbikes with large wickerwork baskets over their small front wheels, delivering the weekend orders of groceries and meat to our back door. I look from my windows and watch bread, milk and vegetables being hawked around the rutted stony streets in vans and on floats hauled by horses. And nearby houses are serviced by a night cart that calls to empty their lavatory cans. Everyone is hoarding string, rubber bands, newspapers, tins and bottles. We do not throw anything away that has a potential use. Then I blink, and it has all suddenly vanished. Yet my grandfathers and my father and mother saw far more sensational changes than this. In his old age in the evening, my maternal grandfather would recite poetry, detail our family tree, reel off the heroics of his ancestors, embroider his life and adventures, and illuminate the story of the land I grew up in by describing a place without electricity, planes, trains, or motor cars, and with only a rudimentary network of rough roads and bush tracks. Until the coming of the railways, fast travel between coastal settlements was accomplished by ships and scows. My grandfather crossed the Tasman and the Great Australian Bight in sailing ships. He was already middle-aged when he saw his first flying machine. Even my mother could remember travelling as a little girl by stagecoach across Arthur's Pass to visit her grandmother in Hokitika. My father, who was born in Yorkshire, could recall the excitement of seeing the plane in which Bleriot was the first aviator to cross the English Channel. The plane was towed all around England as a sideshow, and my father saw it take off and land on Scarborough Sands. The young are now only connected to this pioneer past by the last of the living stories handed on by my generation. These family evenings, rich with recitations and remembrances of a living past, have been supplanted by the vast, vapid, valueless drivel of television. When I define my age, I do so as I now perceive my elderly relatives did, not so much by counting my years as by measuring the alterations in my surroundings. For a while in the early 1940s, I lived in a remote part of rural Waikato, when all ploughing and haulage on farms was performed by draft horses. The hay paddocks were cut and raked by horse-drawn implements. The dry grass was then pitched by hayfork and raised by booms to form large haystacks. All cooking was done on kitchen ranges. Farms were crossed on horseback or on horse-drawn sledges. The children rode horses to school, and the only regular contact with the outside world was a weekly visit to Cambridge and a once-a-month journey by car to the metropolis of Hamilton. Emergency journeys were cadged from the rural delivery service or from cream trucks. Butter for the house was churned by hand. There were no flush lavatories. Vegetables were stored in the ground in winter in hay boxes. An important regular chore was the sawing, chopping and stacking of firewood, which was used every day, summer and winter. Growing old is to remember a world that has altered almost beyond all realization. Our present generations of those who have lived into what can be called the post-retirement age band have either experienced or been first-hand witnesses to tales of technological change on a scale that has so swiftly and significantly transformed our society and environment that, short of catastrophe, it is unlikely to be exceeded. Yet the observation usually merits little more than a shrug. There is no surprise in a few hours' travel across oceans that only a little over a century ago took months of physical inconvenience and ordeal to negotiate. So why should anyone believe it is a miracle to flick a switch on a wall and produce instant light, heat, moving pictures, and the perfect sound of 100 instruments playing in unison? In one of those feats of looking back that will always astonish me, Henry Heywood, our first great impresario and showman, describes in his memoir, Here's to Life, ghostwritten by my mother and published in 1944, how he could connect in a mere two generations to 1743 and the birth of his paternal grandfather. Heywood's grandfather was born during the reign of George II, and at the age of 67, 6 years before the Battle of Waterloo, fathered a son who, in his old age, fathered Henry. The line is being broken with our deaths, and all these bonds with the past will soon become either unimaginable or imaginatively romanticized. We will soon be as distant and as fictional as hobbits. But until the day I'm dragged off to my steel bed in a sanitized aged care facility, I intend to take a rise out of being a senior citizen. The central paradox of it all is irresistible. The great reward that age has given me is a vast treasure of remembrance. The ever reshuffling, shimmering kaleidoscope of the faces, places, and parties and scraps of incidents that surface over and over again in my mind. So that old age is, in fact, becoming ever more curiously ageless. What it all boils down to is that I have consolations that can only be defined happily, helplessly, and hilariously as timeless. That's all there is to the withering process of acquiring years. There is no adventure in it, and no brilliant wisdom for it to bestow upon you. To echo my grandfather, old age is a bastard. There is no alternative but to shrug, laugh it off, ignore the condition, and simply carry on walking the land. The hardest move on the worst journey is the first step you place inside an earlier footprint in the mind. And the useless baggage you have to dump along the way is always the burden you thought you had left behind. The marks that you intend to leave to blaze the route in case you need to double back signal neither place nor stage. They are simply new daubs on the old signs of journeys taken down the worn tracks of some earlier age. There is no other way but to go tapping along with a twisted stick, stumbling on rut and stone as you walk the land, with your soul guide the stars and the map etched in the creases of the calluses cupped in the palms of your hands.
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3: RNZ News at 11 o'clock. Kia ora. Good evening. I'm Mark Leishman. The Aged Care Commissioner says the country can no longer ignore an impending crisis in the aged care sector. A new report has found the current aged care system cannot meet future demand safely, equitably and sustainably without a major shake-up and increased funding. Commissioner Erin Johnson told Checkpoint figuring out what that system looks like and how to fund it is urgent. She says a new system must be designed with better and safer care at the heart of it. If there's no change, the report noted, there could be a shortage of more than 9,000 residential beds in just over a decade at an additional cost to the government of nearly $600 million a year. Labor's leader Chris Hipkin says he won't stop the government's Auckland Harbour crossing business case if he's elected in November. The government's today announced a new detailed business case despite the transport agency already having completed an investment case and recommended a tunnel. Ministers say Cabinet needs more information on funding, financing and delivery options. It's seeking bipartisan support. Chris Hipkin says Labor would continue the business case and go from there.
4: They've commissioned it. We're not going to stop it. Well, I thought the detailed business case was what they committed to doing 2 years ago. They clearly haven't done that, so we'll continue what they have now commissioned.
3: The business case will take about a year, and the government of the day will make a decision after that. New data shows New Zealanders are spending more on hospitality and clothing, thanks to events including the FIFA World Cup, but less on fuel, vehicles and services. Stats NZ figures show a 3.5% increase in core retail spending compared with July last year. Retail NZ's Denise Garland says falling fuel prices mean New Zealanders have a bit of extra money in their pockets and are using it to treat themselves. In the month to July, spending on hospitality was up 3.2% to $46 million, and apparel up 3.2% to $11 million. The chief executive of the Life Education Trust says a new finance subject will ensure children don't miss out on valuable knowledge. Joe Malcolm-Black says finances and money are a bit like sex education in that some families won't talk about it.
5: Financial well-being has tended to be like that in some families, and some kids will come to school having not talked about pocket money, having not talked about saving money, having not talked about how that magic card works in mum's wallet.
3: Joe Malcolm-Black says including the subject in the new social sciences curriculum will ensure more children are equipped to make better decisions about money. An Auckland community leader says police need to be doing more against methamphetamine dealers. The isolated township of Tinupai saw two recent arrests for dealing following an increase in methamphetamine use in the region. Resident Makaira Miru says he believes there are more local dealers to be caught. He says his own children have been affected by the drug and he knows firsthand the horrors it brings. It's been revealed that a Qantas A380 was cleared to fly passengers from Sydney to the United States and back with a large maintenance light left inside its wing. The ABC's Christy Sexton-McGrath reports.
6: An Australian Transport Safety Bureau investigation found the 33-centimetre light was left behind after maintenance on the aircraft's air conditioning system in Sydney on January 7. The aircraft flew to Dallas and back before staff realised the light was missing and recovered it from the wing 2 days later. The ATSB's final report into the incident found that although the light did not cause any damage to the wing, foreign objects posed a significant risk to the safe operation of an aircraft. A Qantas spokesperson says the airline voluntarily reported the incident to the ATSB.
3: Port of Tauranga has received conditional approval for its Stella Passage development under the government's fast-track consenting process. The project involves extending its container port and cargo berths by over 300 metres, along with reclamation and dredging within the port's existing footprint. The draft approval is subject to conditions, with both the port and interested parties being given an opportunity to comment. A final decision is expected in early September. And that's the news.
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3: Well, it's time for the short forecast as we build up to Mark Roger and, of course, the Nashville Babylon. This is till midnight Tuesday, northern to North Taranaki, including the Bay of Plenty, Taumarunui and Taupo. Mostly fine with a few showers in Northland tomorrow morning and afternoon. Some brief morning showers for northern Auckland. South Taranaki to Wellington, and that includes Taihape. It's cloudy periods with a few showers developing tomorrow. For Gisborne to Wairarapa, there'll be some showers, mainly about the Wairoa district and around Gisborne, becoming widespread tomorrow. For Marlborough, Nelson and Buller all the way to Westland, it's fine with a few showers developing in Marlborough tomorrow. And for Canterbury, Otago, excluding Clutha, showers south of Christchurch, they'll spread north through the night, showers becoming isolated in Otago tomorrow. Fiordland, Southland and now Clutha, we've got occasional showers for you, especially during the evenings. And for the Chatham Islands, partly cloudy with showers developing tomorrow. 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Coming up at midnight, Peter McElwain will have the next news for you. It's night, right now, it's just gone 11:06.
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Dwight Yoakam with Guitars Cadillacs, opening up this week's Nashville Babylon with me, Mark Rogers. Welcome aboard, people, and thank you very much for tuning in. And do you know what? That Dwight Yoakam track was the very, very first song I played on Nashville Babylon, more or less exactly 10 years ago. Yes, indeed, dear listeners, 10 years of making it up as I go along and getting away with the proverbial. So on this week's show, seeing as none of you sent me cakes or cards, I thought I'd play some of my favourite tunes, I don't know, from that heady period of musical mayhem. So guys, settle back and get into this slot.

Back to back, rocking and rolling us along on this Nashville Babylon 10th anniversary special. You just had the Blazers with Yeah, Yeah, Yeah. And ahead of those guys was Mike Henderson with When I Get Drunk. A couple of tracks that I've played, you know, more than a few times over the years on the show, and they always go down very well. And as I said, seeing as, I don't know, it's a bit of an anniversary show, and I'm not that one to celebrate such things too often, but, you know, 10 isn't such a bad old innings. I wanted to get in some of the songs that, as I said, I've played quite a bit of, some of my favourites. Not exactly favourites, because if I was going to play favourites, I'd probably just play, I don't know, Aretha Franklin and Van Morrison non-stop for an hour, and that would probably do someone's head in, so I'm going to resist. But what I am going to play...

Johnny Cash and June Carter Cash just there with Jackson. And like Mike Henderson, who I played earlier, and the Blazers, who I played just after Mike, I saw that lot more than a few times in London. Some great gigs at places like the Borderline, the Weaver's Arms in North London. Very, very fortunate. But I tell you what, catching Johnny Cash live, me and my dad and my old mate Tom Bridgewater went to see him, and it was astounding. And I think I've probably said this before, but somehow or other I found myself backstage at that particular show with Johnny at the Albert Hall in London. And I got talking to June, which was a bit weird because, you know, she, well, it's June Carter Cash. And I always remember her saying to me, "Have you ever met my husband?" And I was thinking, "Oh, you know, June, I think I'd have remembered if I'd met Johnny." And she turned around and said, "Johnny, this is Mark. Mark, this is Johnny." And I tell you what, I didn't wash my hands that he shook for many, many weeks later. Anyway, I digress because I said we got a load to pack through. Choosing favourite tunes this week was very, very tricky. But Little Feat is a band that is rarely off the turntable at Nashville Babylon Towers. And I do play an awful lot of on this show, and I tell you what, I'm not going to say sorry for that, because they are one of the greatest of all time.

It was tricky picking a little feet track to play, but I obviously just settled on Oh Atlanta. But I tell you what, things like Rock and Roll Doctor, Fat Man in a Bathtub, Willin', which I played, yeah, that Willie Nelson version of that track with, Emmylou Harris a couple of weeks back? And that went down very well indeed, so there you go. But yeah, there's going to be, I need to get back into playing a bit more Little Feet, and definitely something from Lowell George's solo album, so I'll make a careful note and get into it. But yes, from favourite bands to favourite singers, Bobby Gentry. I know there's a lot of you out there in Nashville Babylon land are big fans of Bobby, so how about this one?

Two great singers there, back to back. You just had Etta James with Tell Mama, and ahead of Etta was the one and only Bobby Gentry with Mississippi Delta. And again, you know, those two are people I've played a lot of on the show over the last 10 years. And someone who every now and again I think is the greatest soul singer of all time. Maybe Aretha, we'll get on to a little later. Maybe Canada, I don't know. But anyway, either way, Candy Staten, incredible writer, great performer, and the stuff she did at Fame Studios is absolutely astounding. So, guys and gals, get into this one.

That was Candy Staten with Get It When I Want It. Anyway, before we go any further, I should say, if you want to find out about the songs I played, the track listings, albums, singers and all that malarkey, get on rnz.co.nz, look out for the Nashville Babylon page, and all will be revealed, as well as a way to, I don't know, replay all the shows going back 10 years in Nashville Babylon history at your leisure. So, where are we? Where am I? Yes, you're in my notes indeed. The Waterboys. They made a big splash, if you pardon the expression, when they came over to New Zealand. Apparently some superb shows, which, through my own stupidity, I missed. But their album, Fisherman's Blues, is one of my top, almost definitely in the top 10, I think, maybe. I'll have to revisit that one. Anyway, yeah, Fisherman Blues, cracking old record. So let's go for the title track.

0: That was the Waterboys with Fisherman's Blues. And as I said, you know, I'm playing a few tracks this week to kind of celebrate in some sort of fashion the 10th anniversary of Nashville Babylon being on air here on RNZ National. And someone who gets requested time after time after time is John Prine. About a month or two ago, I said that it's coming up to John's 80th birthday. I think it's in October, so I think I'll probably do a bit of a John Prine special for that one. But to give you a bit of a taster, how about this one?
1: I got glue on my string. That's the way that the world goes round.

The late and forever great and much missed John Prine just there with That's the Way the World Goes Round. So we're coming towards the back end of the show, but obviously got time for a couple more. There's a few people I know I've missed out on in terms of favourites for this week's show. But someone who I had a massive capital letter note in my notebook saying, do not forget to play, was this guy.

Joni Mitchell, just there with the sublime Coyote. And I tell you what, you know, Joni has to be one of the greatest of all time. You know, people always bang on about Dylan, understandably so, and one or two others. But I don't know, sometimes people forget how absolutely astounding Joni Mitchell is. So there you go. And ahead of Joni is another fantastic singer-songwriter, the one and only Tom Waits with Heart of Saturday Night, taken from one of my favourite albums, The Heart of Saturday Night. And as you all know, I'm a big fan of Tom's, played him a lot over the last 10 years, and quite rightly so. And someone who we're going to close off, kind of, this week's 10th anniversary Nashville Babylon special is Aretha Franklin. I don't think I've played anyone as much as Aretha on the show over the last 10 years. And as far as I'm concerned, I Say a Little Prayer is the greatest single of all time. Anyone who wants to argue, write in on a postcard, and to be honest, you're going to be wrong. So Aretha, please take it away.

0: Aretha Franklin with I Say a Little Prayer, closing off this week's Nashville Babylon 10th anniversary special. Thanks for tuning in for this show, but also thanks for tuning in for the last 10 years. I couldn't have done it without you. So, guys, thanks again. If all goes to plan...
1: RNZ News at midnight. No mai haere mai, I'm Peter McIlwain. The Prime Minister says successive governments have been kidding themselves with what he's called fake activity but no real action on a second Auckland harbour crossing. The government has announced a detailed business case for a new Waitemata harbour crossing in Auckland, despite the transport agency already having completed an investment case and recommending a tunnel. Christopher Luxon says Cabinet needs more information. He says it's important to get it right and not repeat successive governments' inaction.
2: Lots of discussion, lots of debate, lots of AI-generated pictures, and we kid ourselves and we're actually, you know, it's fake activity, nothing's happening, and we've got to get it done.
1: Christopher Luxon says the project will require bipartisan buy-in because it could span multiple governments. Labour leader Chris Hipkins has said the party will continue with the business case if elected. The Ministerial Advisory Group, tasked with assessing the aged care model, is sounding the alarm, saying major systemic reform must start now. The group considered the way services are funded and how costs might be shared, as well as how care systems and health services might be better integrated. Its 40 recommendations include the government committing to significant price uplifts and lowering the threshold at which people with assets must pay more towards their care. If there's no change, the report noted there could be a shortage of more than 9,000 residential beds in just over a decade at an additional cost to the government of nearly $600 million a year. Labour's leader Chris Hipkins says Te Pāti Māori's election campaign strategy is high risk. Te Pāti Māori is urging people to vote for its candidates only and to give their party vote to the left bloc, allowing other Māori candidates to get into Parliament on the party list. Chris Hipkins is doubtful of its success.
3: It's a high-risk strategy for them. Those are really questions for them. We're competing vigorously for the electorate vote and the Māori electorates as well.
1: Te Pāti Māori co-leader Debbie Ngārewa-Packa told RNZ her party is willing to do whatever it takes to get rid of the current government. Thailand's Prime Minister Anutun Chanvirakul will make an official visit to New Zealand this week. Prime Minister Christopher Luxon says the visit will be used to formally launch the New Zealand-Thailand Strategic Partnership, which strengthens trade and business connections. Anutun Chanvirakul will hold bilateral talks with Mr. Luxon, a meeting with Foreign Affairs Minister Winston Peters, and a roundtable discussion with Trade Minister Todd McClay and senior business leaders. He arrives on Thursday and leaves on Saturday. It follows a visit from the Vietnamese President Tho Lam last week. New Zealand Fashion Week kicked off last night. Retailers have struggled during the difficult economic climate, with well-known designers like Wynne Hamlin, Sylvester and Jimmy D all announcing closures in the past year. Auckland-based designer Caitlin Crisp is headlining this year's event. She says she's been planning for months.
4: The excitement's actually hit now, which is awesome. You get to the start of the week and everything's in place, ready to go. You're just ready for showtime. So I think, yeah, no, excitement's the best word for today.
1: Caitlin Crisp says she hopes the event brings attention to local designers and gets shoppers to support local businesses. Vietnam is considering measures to rebalance its sex ratio. A draft plan from its health ministry proposes action against sex selection services. It wants to bring its sex ratio at birth down to the natural level of around 106 boys for every 100 girls by 2035. The current ratio is 110 boys to 100 girls, after peaking at almost 115 boys in 2018. The paper warned a prolonged surplus of males could cause problems, including trafficking in women and girls. Ferrari's first ever all-electric vehicle has set a record for new car sold at auction, fetching $40 million in a charity sale. The auction in California raised more than 35 times the usual price of a Ferrari Luce. It did not name the buyer. More from the BBC's Maura Fogarty.
5: It's called the Chassis Zero. So it's the very first one being produced. And yeah, $40 million, it all goes to charity. But quite interesting, given the controversial rollout that it had earlier this year, when a lot of people were kind of panning the design. Also the fact that, oh my God, Ferrari, known for its roaring engines, is making an electric vehicle.
1: And in sport, All Blacks attack coach Mike Blair says it's important that they believe they have the game plan to beat the Springboks. The All Blacks have arrived in Johannesburg to prepare for the first test. Blair has generally been happy with their attack in their three warm-up games, but admits they'll have to nail every opportunity they get in the test series. The first test team is named on Thursday night. And that's the news.
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1: Yes, the latest from Met Service, valid until midnight tonight, Tuesday. Northland to North Taranaki, also Coromandel, Bay of Plenty, Taupō and Taumarunui. Generally fine with morning frosts, a few showers about Northland and Northern Auckland clearing in the afternoon. Gisborne to Wairarapa, occasional showers, some may be heavy with hail about coastal Gisborne this evening. South Taranaki and Taihape to Wellington, cloudy periods with a few showers developing this morning. Snow may affect the desert road this evening. Nelson and Buller to Westland, fine Tuesday with morning frosts. Marlborough, Canterbury and Otago except Clutha. Fine and cloudy periods, isolated showers becoming confined to Banks Peninsula and the Kaikoura Coast early this morning, and then showers spreading elsewhere again from afternoon, morning frost inland. For Clutha, Southland and Fiordland, a mostly cloudy day with a few showers, and today for the Chatham Islands, showers, some heavy with possible hail from afternoon. It is now almost 7 minutes past midnight on RNZ National, funded through New Zealand On Air. Kia ora. I'm Peter McElwain. It's lovely to be back with you on the all-night program through until 5 o'clock this morning. Hope the week's off to a great start. All's well this morning, and we've got some great stuff for you, actually. A nice variety, as usual. On the way very soon, I've got another one of my overnight quotes for you. I'll explain more about that soon. And just after 12:15, Media Watch, looking at coverage of the political drama that could have toppled the PM, but turned out to be a repeat of the last time a leadership challenge fizzled out. Also, TV election debates. They've been hotly contested in past campaigns, though not so much this time, but one outlet is already putting politicians on stage and on screen to talk policy. To a 1:15 Inside Science from the BBC, and as researchers in the US announce the creation of new viruses designed by artificial intelligence, we investigate whether or not we should be concerned. Just after 2, about 2:10, every Tuesday morning after the news, we'll be bringing you one of Brian Crump's Classical Conversations, in which the RNZ concert host talks with some of New Zealand's and the world's finest musicians about all sorts of things, including music. And this week he's talking with the very French and very charming Romain Dumas, who was recently in New Zealand to conduct a sold-out season of the opera Manon by Jules Massenet. Romain talks about growing up in New Caledonia, where he first heard the New Zealand Symphony Orchestra, his love of opera and his love of good food. Back to our reading after 3 this morning, episode 2 of Sensible Sinning by Bernard Brown, his account of some of the classic characters and classic incidents from his long career as an Auckland law lecturer. In this morning's episode, we hear about some of the more colourful legal and criminal characters with whom he associated. Health check from the BBC between 3:25 and 3:30, and 3 months since the outbreak was declared, more than 1,900 people have died from the virus, with more than 4,200 confirmed cases, making this the second worst Ebola outbreak ever. On Witness History after 4 this morning, in 1963, as Kenya gained independence, one of the last Mau Mau fighters came out of hiding and laid down her arms. Muthoni Kirima was the rebellion's only female lead, or field marshal, I should say. And on the detail, our final feature at about 4:30, these are drones far removed from the little spinny craft you might see hovering above a park, and they can do so much more. Intriguing. Back to music after midnight. And I have an Auckland singer-songwriter for you now from her 2019 album, Sportsman of the Year. It's Jan Hellriegel in Love and Conviction.

Jan Halregal, Love and Conviction, as I mentioned, from her album Sportsman of the Year. And speaking of sport, a very good morning to you, Jimmy, who writes, I'm happy with the AB's progress under Rennie in little over a month. It's obvious now, says Jimmy. Tend to agree. And on another note, it's Fashion Week, and I hope our Auckland hospo scene benefits. Absolutely. Jimmy, nice to hear from you. Have a nice day. And to the listener who wrote before about the music played between 11 and midnight, yes, it was Nashville Babylon with Mark Rogers, and it was a repeat. We play it at different times, so those who missed it first time round get to hear the Nashville Babylon. Thank you all. To the overnight quotes, let me explain. We've heard lots of quotes from leaders recently, all kinds of leaders. So I've got some quotes over the next four mornings from some great leaders. Here's the first one. The pessimist sees difficulty in every opportunity. The optimist sees opportunity in every difficulty. The wise words of Winston Churchill, the British statesman, military officer and writer, who was Prime Minister of the United Kingdom from 1940 to 1945, that was during the Second World War, and again from 1951 to 1955. So Winston died at the age of 90 in 1965. Now, before our first feature on the All Night programme being Media Watch, here are Fly My Pretties, the Wellington Music Collective, featuring Black Seeds from

0: Fly My Pretties live at Bat's back in 2004 with Lucky. 19 past 12 to the Christchurch listener reporting white noise and a faint voice in the background. Thank you for your message. We'll take a look into that. Right then, it's 19 past 12, time for Media Watch with Colin Peacock. This week, where a media outlet running live election debates already for a fraction of the cost TV broadcasters might spend. But first, coverage of this week's political drama that could have toppled the PM, but didn't, again.
1: So has anyone in the National Caucus raised concerns about the Prime Minister with you in the last fortnight?
2: No, we've been focused on making sure we do what we're doing in government. And that's, as I said, the slogan is...

0: Not a single person has raised concerns with the campaign chair about the Prime Minister's performance in the last 2 weeks.
1: That was TBNZ's Jack Tame on Q&A 7 days ago with a curly question for Simeon Brown at the end of a pretty hefty half-hour chat that was mainly about energy problems and electricity prices. This was as close as Jack Tame got to a clear answer.
0: Are there members of the National Party caucus who think the party has a better chance at November's election?
2: No.
0: Christopher Luxon is not your
2: leader. They're focused on winning.
0: We really appreciate your time.
1: But it turned out at least one MP in his caucus did have concerns, but he raised them with the New Zealand Herald's political editor Thomas Coughlin the next day. And after 8pm on Monday night, his online Herald story quoted an unnamed MP as saying there's going to be change in the top job, it's just a question of who is going to be it. So, on Tuesday, the RNZ News on Morning Report began like this.
3: Christopher Luxon's grip on his National Party leadership is again being questioned. It follows a week of communication gaffes and a fresh report his MPs are unhappy.
1: After which RNZ political editor Joe Moyer said this about calls to MPs, about whether they were calling each other about their leader.
4: RNZ has spoken to a number of MPs who have offered various responses, from being unable to comment, to not knowing about any chatter, to denying there had been discussions.
1: Over on News Talk ZB a little earlier, Ryan Bridge kicked off his early edition show this way.
5: Here we go again, for at least the second time this year. There's a story in the media about National MPs doing the numbers on Luxon. Thomas Coughlin at the Herald has said that phones are ringing. At least one MP has spoken. One MP does not a story make, but...
1: But he reckoned the difference was the PM hadn't been working well in the media since that last time.
5: Luxon's plea for more party votes is falling on deaf ears, and despite expensive advertising campaigns and glossy videos of the PM explaining their fiscal strategy, his comments on the campaign, which is underway in earnest, are drowning out the pre-recorded material.
1: And about 2 hours later, Ryan Bridge repeated his radio reckons on his Ryan Bridge Today show on the Herald Now platform and TV Channel 3, ending with this thought.
6: At this point, let's be clear, this is all just talk. But timing is everything in politics. The fact MPs are briefing journalists 12 weeks out from early voting is destabilising in itself.
1: Well, only if the media make a big deal out of what he said was still just talk. But many media did, though not the next host up on ZB that morning.
7: Hosking, and you'll note I haven't dabbled into the Thomas Coughlin business of Luxon this morning. I'm trying desperately to avoid that. A few of you have texted and go, what's the story? There is no story.
1: Well, he wasn't able to ignore it for much longer. Mike Hosking has on several occasions confidently told his listeners in the past Christopher Luxon would definitely lead National into the next election. And ironically, 24 hours earlier, the Prime Minister, who was sounding pretty chilled at the time, was on the Mike Hosking breakfast praising ZB on its staying power.
8: 100 years of ZB this week, I hear.
7: Isn't that exciting? And we're celebrating this Friday night, having a function.
8: That'd be a hell of a party, wouldn't it?
7: You're speaking, you're there, so...
8: Okay, I'll keep it. That's where I've done all my great reveals over the last 5 years on ZB, I guess.
1: And among his most recent reveals was a referendum on MMP announced on ZB off the cuff on Talkback last week, which was one of the things that was energising his enemies this week. On Tuesday, TBNZ Breakfast, a bit like Mike Hosking, didn't make a big deal of Thomas Coughlin's scoop in the Herald, but the right-leaning political panel pundit Brigitte Morton did say this.
9: We love, I think, us political geeks, you know, discussions about leadership and about changes of leadership. So I do think there is an element and a role of, in terms of media, you know, putting this up as a story.
1: Well, clearly this was a bit more than just a talking point for political geeks. Breakfast co-host Tova O'Brien is, of course, a former TV political editor for whom the hint of a prime ministerial scalp would be a huge story. And when she pushed back, Brigitte Morton responded like this.
9: Yeah, absolutely. And I'm not saying it shouldn't be reported, but I do think that, you know, a lot of the speculation has been, you know, amplified by a lot of media reporting. Ultimately, there is an issue here that does need to be resolved, and that is ultimately for Luxon as the leader to resolve.
10: Do you think he's gone burger?
1: Well, no, as it turned out the next day, but it wasn't just the media getting excited about this. It was a move the Prime Minister had to move against. By 8:45 on Tuesday morning, the website of Wellington's The Post had launched a live blog headed National Party Coup Watch, Luxon Under Siege. National's number three, Chris Bishop, then fronted a press pack at the opening of a new railway bridge, after which RNZ's online headline was this.
11: We back our leader, Bishop says, as Luxon's leadership is questioned again.
1: But the Herald's take on that same event was pretty different.
11: National's Chris Bishop is not denying appetite within party for leadership change.
1: And Stuff went with this take.
11: Chris Bishop denied leadership would be on the agenda. But another MP said it should be.
1: Which MP? You guessed it. No names. By 9:51am, the Post Coup Watch blog said that Luxon's aides had said he wouldn't have any public engagements today. And 1 hour after that,
11: Labour strategists tell the Post the party will have nothing to say today on Luxon's woes and plan to leave the media space wide open to National.
1: Now, in spite of the lack of attributable comment pointing to an actual coup, RNZ News had ramped up like this by the time Midday Report rolled around on Tuesday.
3: National MPs are being lobbied by various factions within and connected to the party as its leadership turmoil reignites.
12: The destabilisation campaign is in full swing, with disgruntled MPs anonymously briefing media, and at least one saying change is certain.
1: Now, by this point, the Post's Coup Watch blog was headlined Luxon Leadership Crisis in capitals. And soon after, the Herald's daily podcast The Front Page asked, is Luxon really under threat? Yes, an imminent one, according to the Herald's own Katie Bradford.
13: If they are going to roll Chris Luxon, it needs to be this week, basically.
1: But Christopher Luxon had decided to act, and he chose social media to say so. 30 minutes later, Midday Report's host Guyon Espiner told listeners this just before 1pm.
14: Christopher Luxon has called an urgent in-person caucus meeting for tomorrow. Remember, if you've been listening to the program, there was going to be this online meeting tonight. Leadership wasn't supposed to be on the agenda. This has all changed in the last few seconds, really, by the looks of things.
1: But did setting a decisive meeting for the next morning put the media into a holding pattern? Not quite. They were at the airport when MPs and the Prime Minister descended on Wellington that afternoon. And there were similar scenes at Parliament as their cars and taxis pulled up. After 4pm, ZB's Heather Duplessy-Allen told her Drive Show listeners that all this was not a media creation and Thomas Coughlin's Herald scoop was legit.
15: This is the MPs trying to roll him in the media, only telling you what is happening. He wasn't creating the situation, he was merely reporting on what was going on. It became quite overwhelming today, the level of reporting on it.
1: And she added her own reckons to the opinion avalanche, claiming that it didn't look good for Christopher Luxon. But with the 9:30 caucus meeting for the next day now in the diary, news websites began to fill the void on Tuesday with journalists' opinion pieces, some labelled as analysis. On newsroom.co.nz, for example, Mark Dalder doubted Luxon's overcoming the odds origin story, and under the headline, So Confident, So Awkward, Stuff's Paula Penfold said this.
11: So when my partner, a builder, watched the media stand up and said, he just looks like a goober, I wondered about the Luxon paradox, the self-assuredness, and the awkwardness.
1: Now, at the time, Stuff was also running a sarcastic quiz on Luxon's business speak habits.
11: Boil the ocean, chunk it down, circle back. Whether you call it business speak or gobbledygook, they've frequently popped up in Prime Minister Christopher Luxon's vocabulary. But can you pick the real quote or corporate waffle?
1: Meanwhile, the Herald that afternoon republished a Substack post from National Party member, lawyer and political commentator Liam Heer, who harked back to Luxon's last leadership drama in April, when Luxon accused the media of creating the soap opera and a circus.
11: But when we look at the facts, all we really know is that there was some number of malcontents supplying anonymous quotes, a press pack feeding frenzy over those quotes, and, in the end, no resignation, no challenger, and no vote beyond the one that Luxon staged himself, which is more or less the move he's just made again.
1: And with the decisive meeting imminent on Wednesday, one of the reported rollers of the Prime Minister, Mark Mitchell, was on News Talk ZB for his regular weekly morning chat with Mike Hosking, but he was backing the Prime Minister to the hilt.
16: I sat with the PM till about 11 o'clock last night, and then I was up at probably about 5.
7: And you sat with him in a, that we've got this kind of way, or?
16: Yeah, of course.
1: And on Wednesday, Mike Hosking seemed even more upset than Mark Mitchell about the Minister, who wasn't so loyal.
7: I don't know, Pink, what's his problem? Because he's behind it. He's a duplicitous shit.
1: But soon after that, Mark Mitchell said other ministers named by the media were innocent.
16: So someone, again, was interviewing their keyboard, and there is too much of this going on.
7: Couldn't agree more.
1: And while Mike Hosking and Mark Mitchell couldn't agree more on News Talk ZB, former National Minister Wayne Mapp and former National Chief Press Secretary Janet Wilson were both giving their opinions on RNZ's morning report.
3: Wayne, who will be leading the National Party at the end of the day?
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3: Janet?
18: Stanford.
1: Well, wrong and wrong, as we now know. At 9am, the previously wound up Mike Hosking wound up his show with the Benny Hill theme.
7: Mark, as in Mitchell, will not be Deputy Prime Minister to anybody. That was the other myth we exploded this morning, that Mark was being lined up alongside Erica, or something like that. Anyway, the point is none of that's happening, and that was all bollocks.
1: While on RNZ National, John Campbell wound up Morning Report talking over the bird with snack advice for the under-pressure Prime Minister.
19: Any number of sausage rolls are appropriate today, Prime Minister. If you're listening, I think just get them down.
1: 30 minutes later, the caucus room doors closed, and as they waited, the reporters began to speak of a momentum shift. The Post's blog said,
11: "Momentum swings back to Luxon. Mitchell says plotters to be called out."
1: And RNZ's Craig McCulloch was saying it wasn't sausage roll in the Prime Minister's veins, but steel.
12: You have to say, if he does survive this, it's quite impressive. He has steel in his veins, self-belief beyond belief.
1: And when the Prime Minister finally re-emerged on Wednesday lunchtime to reassert himself as Prime Minister still and leader, the media conference was all over in less than a minute and a half. RNZ's Craig McCulloch called it a repeat run of April's no-go coup, but this time with no blaming the media for making a soap opera out of it.
20: He really challenged reporters and media in April to focus on what matters, to stop focusing on the sideshow, on the circus. Nothing like that this time. No lecture. It was rather a sombre address.
1: And later that night, when it was all done and dusted, the spin-off editor-at-large Toby Manhire noted on a special edition of the Gone By Lunchtime politics podcast, this time some of the media had helped out with the defence.
21: In a way, it seemed some of the media coverage was doing the work for them. So you had, you know, the fact that Mark Mitchell was in the mix there, and then lots of politicians say lots of different things. But he, on Hosking this morning, was so staunch in saying he is not part of any arrangement, where he was named in various places as the putative deputy to Erica Stanford.
1: And noting that the Stanford scenario that the Post had reported on its front page had not materialised, Editor-in-Chief Matthew Hooton said the National Party backers had bottled it.
22: These five are the real villains of today. Erica Stanford, Chris Bishop, Nicola Willis, Simeon Brown, Mark Mitchell. They refuse to compromise with one another. They refuse to behave like adults. And they refuse to do what all of them knew needed to be done.
1: And Matthew Hooton said the same again on 3 News that night, along with Patrick Gower.
23: It's simply unacceptable in politics. It needed to be what is described in politics as a clean hit. Instead, it was a messy, dirty hit.
1: And he wasn't the only one using the language of assassination. 12 hours later on Thursday morning, RNZ political editor Joe Moyer said, "You come at the king, you best not miss." The Herald's veteran Audrey Young pointed out in the Herald that the quote comes from Omar Little, an avenging drug dealer character in the turn-of-the-century Baltimore drama from HBO, The Wire. Now, Omar Little was indeed a little more ruthless than Nationals plotters, but neither of them mentioned that in The Wire, Omar ends up getting gunned down without glory by a child when he's buying cigarettes in a convenience store.
24: Let me get one of them too.
1: On Thursday's Morning Report, the pundit Ben Thomas invoked the killing of JFK.
25: Nobody believes that Chris Pink was a lone gunman, you know, a sort of Oswald figure, an ex-serviceman who decided to, you know, launch an assassination attempt by himself.
1: And one who seemed to believe it was ZB's Mike Hosking, who had Mark Mitchell on his show again on Thursday to tell the host, categorically, he had nothing to do with the coup.
7: How do you hear that and still tell the rest of the world he and Stanford are some sort of ticket? Mitchell has always been one of my favourite people because, like him, I value loyalty. Yesterday, in my mind, he went next level.
1: But while Mike Hosking then claimed the media was stitched up by their sources, others claimed it was only a lack of courage and organisation that meant the deed was not done. On Thursday, the Post's editorial called the National Party a circus controlled by clowns, and on Friday, the Post's editor Matthew Hooton said the Post has devoted maybe too much space this week to the National Party. And you might be thinking the same, listening to this. Other commentators also warned darkly about the consequences of disunity and discontent for the government, but not so much about the dangers of journalists saying too much too soon when it looked like a change might be coming. Now, on the day that the coup failed last Wednesday, we also took a look at that aspect on Midweek Media Watch, our weekly catch-up with Emile Donovan on nights here on RNZ National, where we also discussed the sale of one of the big names in New Zealand media, MediaWorks, to new owners in Australia, and the case of a blogger taken to court to take down comments he made online about a person who turned out to be a big advocate for free speech. That was all in this week's Midweek Media Watch. That's in our podcast feed if you missed it last Wednesday. Well, as we heard earlier, it was one story in the New Zealand Herald about a possible plot against the Prime Minister that triggered all that leadership drama this week. And one of the first outlets to react after the Herald scoop went online last Monday night was Big Hairy News, or BHN for short. It's a webcasting operation run out of Dunedin by former radio host Pat Brittenden, who was live within 1 hour of that Herald scoop.
0: The speculation was triggered by Christopher Luxon's announcement on Thursday he supported an MMP referendum if National wins the election. It just feels so funny that that's the tipping point. I mean, you can criticise Christopher Luxon for so many things. If that's the tipping point, it's bizarre.
1: Well, as you could tell from that and from other stuff in their show, Brittenden and his co-host Chewy are no fans of the government.
2: The depth of talent in National's front row is a mile wide and an inch deep.
0: Yeah.
1: Now, 3 days after the live stream of that, the video had been viewed more than 3,200 times on YouTube. Not bad, but not viewing figures that will worry TVNZ, Sky or, say, Netflix. But the Big Hairy Network has other projects that are cutting through an election debate series. Last weekend, the first on health was held in Dunedin in front of a live audience and featuring a former health minister and MPs from the other parliamentary parties.
4: Every single dollar we spend in the health system is taken off taxpayers, and we're accountable for every single dollar that is spent. Adding money into a bureaucracy sounds great, but it's actually getting the services where it needs, just as Juhana's talked about, getting the services to the funding to the providers who are doing great work.
1: New Zealand First's Kaisti Costello there fielding questions about the axing of the Māori Health Authority. Todd Stevenson of ACT, Aisha Verrill of Labour and Juhana Linden from the Greens also took part, and the YouTube video of it has now been viewed more than 6,000 times. This weekend, the Big Hairy crew held a second election debate in Auckland on Te Tiriti o Waitangi issues. Casey Costello was also lined up for that, along with David Seymour of ACT, Willie Jackson from Labour, and Marama Davidson from the Greens. And on the 29th of August, it's the Big Hairy finance debate in Wellington, due to feature Shane Jones of New Zealand First, Barbara Edmonds of Labour, Chloe Swarbrick of the Greens, and maybe Paul Henry of ACT, along with economist Ganesh Nana and pundit and lobbyist Ben Thomas. Conspicuous by its absence from all these debates so far, the National Party. And when I talked to Big Hairy News founder Pat Brittenden this week, it seemed ACT might be getting cold feet as well. Usually at this point in an election year, we've had stories and media arguments about negotiations over who will broadcast televised and broadcast debates, who would host them, to and fro about that, who's included, who's excluded. You know, there's been court challenges in the past to make sure certain parties can get represented in these debates. Doesn't seem to have happened up till now, but you're pretty much, I think maybe with the exception of TVNZ's Marae program, first off the rank for these live election debates.
5: Maybe. Yeah, there's been a few other ones. We kind of did that intentionally because obviously the closer you get to the election, the busier it's going to be for the politicians. Like, we should possibly be taking court cases to force the MPs to speak to us as their employers. Don Brash once said to me very clearly that this is a job interview. And I remember asking him when he wouldn't answer a question of Duncan Garner. I said to him, how can you sit in a job interview, your words, not mine, and not answer questions? That's not how job interviews work. I agree we're not entitled to anyone's time, but equally you need to put yourself in front of the public as often as possible to have your job interview moment. We contacted 14 MPs, ministers, and the Prime Minister from National, and they all said no, and they all said basically conflicting diaries. Now, that might be fair for ministers and MPs and prime ministers, but it's not a credible story that 14 of them were all booked up 3 to 5 months out. And then just today, as we're recording this, we had ACT booked in, and ACT had Todd Stevenson, who did a really good job. We really enjoyed having Todd there. And then today we've got a message from them, and as it stands right now, they've withdrawn from the other debates. I think we should go to court, Colin, to force them to be in our debate. I think we should.
1: Yes, good luck with that. But, I mean, from their point of view, I mean, having seen a few big hairy news broadcasts, whatever we're going to call it, webcasts, you're highly critical of the government in sometimes fairly blunt terms. You're even selling merchandise with the slogan, ditch the pricks in 2026. So maybe they're thinking they're not going to get a very good reception if they take part in one of your events.
5: And that's fair, but we've had the first debate. They all said it was fair. My background, I've been doing this for 20 plus years. You know, I started in radio in the late 90s. I worked for ZB as a host for either part-time or full-time for about 11 years. My background is very different in broadcasting and professionalism than perhaps the rodeo show you see on a podcast on a weekday night, where one of the biggest parts of the way we communicate is to entertain people. But in saying that, like, you're right, we are a progressive left-wing podcast. But the difference between us and other potentially quote-unquote independent media, there's no pretense as to where we stand.
1: Well, the other reason is they might think you're a bit, I mean, no disrespect, but you're not TVNZ or NZME or something like that. I mean, that debate in Dunedin, I watched that. It looks like on YouTube about around 6,000 people have viewed it just on that platform. And that's a decent audience, I would say. But maybe they're thinking, look, it's not the sort of attention they might expect if they're going to engage in something that lasts an hour and a half and is being seen on screen.
5: But if they think that, then they don't understand independent media. All we need to do is look to the world and see how independent media was one of the main things that helped get Trump elected. With respect to the left, National Party used independent media much better at the last election, and it helped them get elected. In July, we reached between 500,000 and 600,000 New Zealanders across our three major platforms. So that's unique individual viewers.
1: To 600,000.
5: Yeah.
1: But like, say, your show on Monday, that's been seen, I think, what, 3,500 times on YouTube?
5: But remember, we're on YouTube, we're on Facebook, we're on Twitter. The show that we record on Monday night then gets turned into segments the next day. So all of the segments get played in their entirety. Then the segments get turned into clips. Goes on TikTok as well. When someone interacts with our content, then that's a viewer. We did 565,000 individual viewers connecting with some of our content at some stage in July. It's not an insignificant number. If any of the parties think it is, then they either haven't read the literature we've sent them, or they think we're lying. That's a possibility too.
1: Okay. Well, the debates, big effort. This is a live venue. It's got a live audience, and it's not just pointing a camera at a stage. They had a kind of breakout. We had your colleague Chewy, I think it was, talking with Malcolm Mulholland, the health advocate. Yep. Why did you think it was worth going to that level of organisation?
5: Six cameras, if you're counting, in that setup. And we brought back the worm. You didn't mention that.
1: Yeah, that's right.
5: We brought back the worm that anyone can use from literally anywhere in the world whilst they're watching our debate. When TVNZ last do it, everyone had those little turny knob things in the, had to be in the room where they were doing it. People are at home rating what they're seeing going on and what they're liking. Look, I want to do the best kind of content in New Zealand. But I don't care that we're independent. I want to compete with TVNZ. I want to compete with RNZ. I want to compete. I want people looking over their shoulder. And we're putting out a product which compares to a mainstream media live broadcast because it's possible in this day and age.
1: How are you funding this? Because I know if you have a big audience, you can make money on social media and YouTube and so on, but you're using tools like Patreon and sort of getting member-led subscription-type funding. Does that bring in enough money, what you do, to be able to, I mean, pay for your time, because you're on here almost every day, right?
5: Our biggest source of finance is our patrons. Our patrons give us that solid rock that we know that we've got X amount in 6 months from now. So our sources of income are Patreon, our YouTube advertising, and Super Chat. So when we do a live show, people donate Super Chats to have their comments kind of highlighted. We also have a merch store, which we've already highlighted. Thanks very much for that. And we do have sometimes the odd person or group come in and want to add to it. So at the moment, Foggy Valley Aotearoa have agreed to help us out with some of the costs specifically for election. They're not a permanent sponsor, but they are specifically wanting us to facilitate debate. You know, this is not a town hall for the left. This is, we want debate out of these. We want positions heard out of these. Whereas our I won't say opposition like we're trying to compete with them, but if you have a look at an independent on the other side, let's say, I don't know, the platform, they go to a 100 million a year and get $2 million to start up their facility. And that's what we've done. I've done radio since the late 90s, Colin. I've never seen community like this.
6: So for the debates, I guess one measure of success for you is politicians say things, they end up and reported in other news and it starts debate that way. Is that important to you? Or if the rest of the media kind of ignore what you do, does it matter?
5: It doesn't matter anymore. Like, we're of a size and an audience that it doesn't matter anymore. 2 years ago, 18 months ago, if someone of the mainstream media had to come along and said, I want to work with you, I was like, yeah, please. If someone came along today, my response would be, what's in it for us? I think it's also important to remember, like, the health debate that's just gone. Like, we held everyone's feet to the fire. This weekend, and I can say this because this will broadcast after the debate, I want to have a real good crack at Willie Jackson about the seabed and foreshore. How have Māori ever trusted them again since the seabed and foreshore? We are biased but not partisan. If it's a good policy, we congratulated David Seymour just the other day about the paying for more medicines. That is a fence at the top of the cliff policy. That's how we roll.
6: Finally, Pat, you clearly value your independence and being an independent. Just this week, we've had like three cases of people, media people, who have been held to account in various ways for things they've said online. First, there was the Broadcasting Standards Authority upholding complaints for the first time and for an online streaming outlet in the platform. This is the mumbo-jumbo tikanga comment that he made, and then naming the complainant. That's one thing. There's also been Martin Bomber Bradbury, who's been in court this week, for, I think, for the second time, for a complaint brought by, as the Herald's now reporting, it's Annie O'Brien, a free speech campaigner herself. But Bomber Bradbury said he would go to prison rather than have his free speech limited. We'll see where that one lands. But also another case, Graham Bloxham from the Facebook page, formerly anyway, Wellington Live, prosecuted for libelous insults and claims about the former Wellington mayor, Justin Lester. Do you feel like there's a kind of appetite now for people to go legal and hold people to account for people doing what you do?
5: I don't panic about it. I know where the boundary is, and I know that there are things that you can't and shouldn't say. I had no problems being held accountable by the BSA. We are part of the Media Council, so if people want to have a crack that way, they can. We choose to do that because you don't really have to worry about those things if you tell the truth or offer honest opinion. And if you're wrong, if you admit it, and that's what we do.
6: So has anyone had a crack about it through the Media Council or tried to use something like the Harmful Digital Communications Act to get redress on anything you've said?
5: No, I'm sure they will. But no, we've never had it. About as close to that as we've had is a few times other people have had complaints against them and we've needed to take down interviews for them. I'm surprised the Bomber one. We spoke to Bomber on Monday night last week after news about the accusations against him, the Harmful Digital Communications Act against him. Yeah, but no one came to us saying, well, you've got to take it down because Bomber's talking about the process. If it's a court order, you'll follow it. But no, that doesn't worry me, Colin. We're not nefarious actors. I don't hate anyone. We hold this government accountable to the same standards they set for the last lot. Dunedin Hospital's a good example. We'll give you all the bells and whistles. And the other thing is we commentate on the commentators, which is what I appreciate about Media Watch. And we will speak about these things, like the Bomber situation, like when the BSA went after the platform, or however that's worded. And, we're just a couple of beggars trying to help other beggars find bread. And in that kind of world, not worried about complaints, not worried about legal stuff, because we stay out of it.
6: Well, it's good you say that you're prepared to say when you were wrong and you don't bear grudges about it. But on Monday's show, I noticed that you did remember that quite some time ago that I did mistakenly refer to your outlet as Big Hair News, not Big Hairy News.
5: Yeah, that was
6: news.
5: Hilarious. So that's we'll own that. We might even get merch about that, Colin, one day. I hope we won't have to cut you in.
6: That was Pat Brittenden, former radio broadcaster and current host of the left-leaning daily podcast Big Hairy News, which is part of his online Big Hairy Network, which has embarked on some early election debates, as we heard, one on health. There was one on the Treaty of Waitangi in Auckland this weekend, and in 2 weekends' time, they're debating the economy in Wellington and still working on getting MPs from National to take part. If you're interested, details of their debates and their podcasts are all online at bhn.nz, or the hashtag BHN will find their videos on YouTube.
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8: 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It's 10 away from 1. And I received a text about half an hour ago from a Christchurch listener saying, white noise and faint voice in background is all I can hear. Well, we've discovered that there is some maintenance taking place on our transmitter in the Christchurch region for around about 5 hours, so possibly right through until about 5 o'clock. So you might want to listen through our website, rnz.co.nz, or on the RNZ app. Coming your way soon, this morning's overnight Te Reo phrase, and also a little bit of Kiwi history. But right now, a couple of great New Zealand singer-songwriters, Marlon Williams from his album Make Way for Love, and this features Aldous Harding from Littleton. It's called Nobody Gets What They Want Anymore.

Nobody gets what they want anymore. Marlon Williams with Aldous Harding on the All Night program here at RNZ National. To this morning's overnight Te Reo phrase. Especially for you if you've been suffering from that winter flu or any other ailment. Kia tere te ora. Kia tere te ora. Means get well soon, in case you hadn't guessed. Or if you prefer, may your recovery be swift. And in New Zealand history, on this day back in 1892, the first women's cycling club in Australasia was formed. Yes, cycling enthusiasts gathered in Christchurch to discuss the formation of a cycling club for women. The male president of the Bicycle Touring Club presided over the meeting, but it was Alice Byrne who moved that a women's club should be formed under the name the Atalanta Cycling Club. It was hoped the club would make cycling popular with women and reduce prejudice towards female cyclists. The Atalanta Cycling Club existed for at least 5 years and organised many cycle touring events for its members. After the club dissolved, women's cycling continued. Good news. I've got a good news story for you next hour, actually. It's 3 minutes away from one, and taking us to the news, British saxophonist Nat Burchell and Mode for Train.

0: RNZ News at 1 o'clock. Tēnā koutou, I'm Peter McElwain. The Aged Care Commissioner says the country can no longer ignore an impending crisis in the sector. A new report finds the aged care system cannot meet future demand safely, equitably or sustainably without a major shake-up and increased funding. The Commissioner, Erin Johnson, has told RNZ that figuring out what that system looks like and how to fund it is urgent. She says a new system must be designed with better and safer care at the heart of it. Absent any change, the report predicts a shortage of more than 9,000 residential beds just over a decade from now, at an additional cost to the government of nearly $600 million a year. Health New Zealand is urging anyone showing signs of meningococcal disease to get immediate help in the wake of the death of a young adult in Waikato. The National Public Health Service's Clinical Director of Protection, Susan Jack, says symptoms to look out for are a stiff neck, an altered mental state, and a rapid deterioration. Dr. Jack says early treatment is critical. However, she says there's no ongoing risk to the wider public from the recent case. The government has announced a detailed business case for a new Waitemata harbour crossing in Auckland. That's despite an investment case already having been completed by the transport agency just 3 months ago. The study completed in May recommended a tunnel, but the ministers say more work is needed before Cabinet can select a preferred option. They will employ an independent senior responsible officer to do the new business case, to be half-funded by Auckland Council. A Northland woman who suffered from a binge eating disorder for more than a decade says she initially fell victim to the health system's postcode lottery. Deontay Pehopa-Harris has just finished a residential program funded by the Accident Compensation Corporation. But when she first sought help, she was told there was nothing available for her in Northland. Oh, I'm sorry, that is not what we're looking for. This is the one we want.
1: I asked my doctor, well, what can we do now? And she then went to speak to Public Eating Disorder Services in Auckland, as they were the nearest region to Northland, and they unfortunately said that I would be out of their scope as I don't live in that region.
0: Deontay Pehopa-Harris is calling for more funding so that others can avoid being left without specialist support as she was. Health NZ says outpatient services are available in Northland and there are residential beds in Auckland. The revamped New Zealand Fashion Week has just opened in Auckland, having shifted 2 years ago from an industry event to a public-facing celebration. The diverse first night catwalk last night featured chef Josh Emmett, former Miss Universe Lorraine Downes, and musician Mellow Downes, as well as poets, dancers, and opera stars. Pop-up shops and events in restaurants are included in the week's schedule. Now, sport, and Ryan Fox produced his best round of the tournament with a finishing 3-under-par 67 to improve to a tie for 58th at the St Jude Championship in Memphis, his first event since his Open Championship victory. The tournament was won by world number one Scottie Scheffler. Meanwhile, Stephen Elker faded over his back nine to slip from first to a tie for fourth at the latest PGA Champions Tour event in Washington. In cricket, Sunil Dhanusha's maiden Test 100 kept Sri Lanka afloat, but India remained firmly in command after day three of the opening test between the neighbours in Gaul on Monday. That's the news.
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0: And the Met Service short forecast through until midnight tonight. Northland to North Taranaki, also Coromandel, Bay of Plenty, Taupō and Taumarunui. Generally fine with morning frosts, a few showers about Northland and northern Auckland clearing this afternoon. Gisborne to Wairarapa, occasional showers, some may be heavy with hail about coastal Gisborne this evening. South Taranaki and Taihape to Wellington, cloudy periods with a few showers developing this morning. Snow may affect the desert road this evening. For Nelson and Buller to Westland, a fine Tuesday with morning frosts. Marlborough, Canterbury and Otago except Clutha. Fine and cloudy periods and isolated showers becoming confined to Banks Peninsula and the Kaikoura Coast early this morning, then showers spreading elsewhere again from afternoon. Morning frosts inland. Clutha, Southland and Fiordland mostly cloudy with a few showers. And today for the Chatham Islands, showers, some heavy with possible hail from afternoon. 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It's now 5 minutes past one. If you've just joined me, welcome aboard the all-night program through until 5 o'clock on a Tuesday. As I mentioned a little while ago, there's some maintenance taking place to our transmission site in Christchurch, so you might want to listen through our website, rnz.co.nz, or on the RNZ app. Whatever the case, good to have your company on the all-night program. On the way soon, I've got a good news story, and just after 1:15 on Inside Science, as researchers in the US announce the creation of new viruses designed by artificial intelligence, we investigate whether or not we should be concerned about that. More music after midnight now from their 1988 album Temple of Low Men. Crowded House, Into Temptation.

Neil Finn, Nick Seymour and the late Paul Hester. Crowded House into Temptation. 1:10 now, and Kate, thank you very much for your text. Certainly work on that one for you in the future. Appreciate it. Now to a good news story. It's from my health files today. And picture this. You find a small fire isolated in your kitchen. If you had the right tool, you might be able to put it out. But before you can, the sprinklers turn on and soak your entire house. An automatic response to an issue has now damaged everything you own. Well, that's very much like what happens in the brains of people with Alzheimer's. Amyloid plaques, sticky protein clumps that build up in the brain, are the fire in the kitchen. Microglia, the brain's resident immune cells, are the sprinklers. A mechanism designed to protect the body ends up hurting it. Researchers at the University of Kentucky have discovered this harmful process for the first time and figured out how to turn it off. In a study published in the journal Alzheimer's and Dementia, a team led by Shannon L. McCauley, PhD, an associate professor of physiology in the UK College of Medicine, and first author Nicholas J. Constantino, PhD, a recent UK doctoral graduate, revealed that microglia are the primary drivers of sleep loss. By using a drug to temporarily remove these cells in animal models, the researchers successfully restored over 2 hours of sleep per day, providing a new target for treating the disease that McCauley described as paradigm shifting. Previously, scientists believed that sleep loss in Alzheimer's was caused by dying neurons or the physical clutter of amyloid plaques. However, the UK team's findings suggest the problem is a whole house response scenario. McCauley said, basically, we showed that it's not the plaques themselves or solely dysfunctional neurons that cause sleep loss, but actually microglia. Microglia are immune cells that, when they respond to plaques, kick off this elaborate cascade of inflammation, as if the microglia are partying all night and keeping the brain awake. More progress in the field of Alzheimer's and dementia, always good news. On the way very soon, we have Inside Science from the BBC, but music for you now from Wellington-based singer-songwriter Jess Chambers. This is from her 2008 self-titled debut album and features the Firefly Orchestra on Reaching for the Moon, a delicate acoustic ballad.

0: From Te Whanganui Atara, Wellington. Yes, it's Jess Chambers with the Firefly Orchestra there. This is the All Night Programme on RNZ National, and it runs right through until 5 after 5, as always, on a weekday. First up with Nathan Rariri. Well, it's now time for Inside Science from the BBC, and this week, should we be scared of AI viruses?
1: Welcome to Inside Science, I'm Ronan Pease, and today we'll be thinking about NASA's two remarkable Viking space probes which touched down on Mars 50 years ago, breaking frontiers in space science. We'll reconsider the impact of their pioneering images of its arid landscape and take a look at how today's ambitious successors have built on their success, and the sweet, crisp sound of desiccated leaves. No, we're not returning to the drought again. Rather, these crumbling leaves hold the secret behind a new fridge-free vaccine that listener Peter from Bristol wrote in to ask about.
2: It's familiarly known as the resurrection plant. Although it appears to be clearly dead, it's not really dead. It's in a state of suspended animation. If you put this thing in water, it will expand into a bright green living plant.
1: And I'll keep you in a state of suspended wonder how on earth that relates to vaccines. And joining us with a different perspective of what's going on in science and technology, Gareth Mitchell. Thanks for joining us again.
3: Lovely to be here, Roland. And I'll be looking at what happens when artificial intelligence sets itself free.
1: Well, artificial intelligence is, in fact, where we're going to start. But actually, moving over to biology, specifically the area they called synthetic biology, the extreme possibilities of which hit the headlines last week when researchers at Stanford University said they'd created new kinds of viruses that had been designed by AI, which has the potential to sound rather scary, think COVID, or thoroughly exciting, think biotech, depending on which way you view your glass of genomes. I'll be looking at the ethics and the risks of this kind of work in a moment and whether new regulations are called for. But first, the science of what they did. What does it mean to design a new virus? And what does AI bring to the process? Microbiologist Simon Clark stepped forward to explain, reassuring me first that this was done with viruses that cannot infect me or you. They only infect bacteria. And that this is a discussion we were bound to have one day.
4: This was going to happen anyway, and sooner or later, somebody would have tried it. So it's not the case of they've let a genie out of the bottle that should never have been allowed to escape. They've told us that it's there, because I suspect otherwise people might have been tempted to dismiss it as sci-fi and far-fetched. And this shows that it's not. It is a thing you can do.
1: They chose to do, as I understand it, a very small and easy virus to start with.
4: Yeah, that's right. They've actually created 16 new viruses. And these are a virus that infects bacteria. They do not infect humans or animals or plants or anything like that. So they have no effect on human health or agriculture. But they are useful in a lab setting. And that's what they've done. They've used artificial intelligence to produce a bunch of these new viruses.
1: And when you say they've used artificial intelligence, presumably it's trained on known viruses, maybe even known versions of this particular virus that they're studying. And at that point, they ask it to sort of riff on the idea, sort of riff on the theme a bit.

0: like a composer might do.
1: Yeah, this is a good way of putting it. They've asked it to look at millions, probably, of genome sequences for different other types of virus that infect bacteria, different bacteriophage. And it's come up with thousands of possibilities. And from that, they've filtered the possibilities, and they've come up with about 300 of these. Only 16 of those turned out to actually be viable when they were put into bacteria. I should say, the 16, only 4 were able to outcompete the original parental virus. So while it makes new versions, they're not always better.
0: It's very interesting. I mean, in the sense that they've created new viruses sounds very scary. In the detail, in fact, there's a lot more nuance about it, that these aren't completely different from anything seen before. They're not necessarily better. What are your thoughts on why people might want to use this method?
1: The researchers here have hung it on the hook of overcoming resistance and conquering antibiotic resistance, because some people suggest that you can use these bacterial viruses to kill antibiotic resistant infections. The problem with that is that the bacteria become resistant to the viruses as well. So they've said they've generated the new viruses in order to overcome that. I'm a little bit skeptical there, but that's the good use of it. The bad use of it is that this demonstrates that if you've got enough copies of, say, genomes of, say, flu, you could perhaps generate new, more transmissible versions of influenza. That is possible now, or with the right model, it is possible, and with enough genomes.
0: Looking at the paper, this would, in my reading, fall under this rubric of gain of function, where you change your genome so much that it's doing something different from what it did before, which is being banned in the United States at the moment. Would you agree that this is some kind of gain of function work?
1: Oh yes, definitely. They have made fitter versions of this virus, so you've gained function. Yes. The ban in the United States, as I understand it, is that this is a ban on dangerous gain-of-function research, not on all gain-of-function research. And because these viruses absolutely are no threat to human health, you can't really say that it is dangerous gain-of-function research.
0: And just to be clear, you say it's not a threat to human health because the cell biology of human tissue is so different from the cell biology of bacteria.
1: Yeah, they do not. They will not infect our cells. They cannot use the replicative machinery within our cells to generate more copies of themselves, which is all a virus really exists to do. So they are no risk to human health at all.
0: Dr. Simon Clark of Reading University. Well, I don't know if that was reassuring or just raise the alarm levels further. So I'm joined now by Joy Jiang, who's a professor of sociology at the University of Kent, specializing in the ethics of biological research. And she's also in-house ethicist for an even more ambitious but longer-term project called the Synthetic Human Genome. So Joy, first reactions to these AI-designed viruses?
2: I think this is actually an exciting milestone in a very long and collective process of the scientific community trying to work out how to understand and write genomics.
0: So what, you're saying that how you can deal with a virus's genome, how you can manipulate that, will have bigger ramifications down the road?
2: I think this is more of a proof of concept of what we can do with AI, with a very simple set of genomes and looking at bacteria. But nevertheless, it's a great achievement.
0: I mean, as I was talking with Simon Clark, I think people are likely to be quite alarmed by the idea of manipulating a virus in this way, and the creativity of AI makes that even more worrying.
2: I think we should be very attentive to how this field is developed. I think a healthy amount of worry is warranted, but I wouldn't say we need to be panicked or be doomistic about this, partly because the research is on phage. And the reason I think scientists love to work with bacteriophage is because it's very simple and it has huge therapeutic potentials.
0: One of the things that Simon mentioned was that this sort of opens the prospect of engineering flu in a different way. I did go and check. The flu virus has a genome that's only a little bit bigger than these phage viruses. So if they can, you know, with AI, test out a whole load of potential viruses and then cook them up in the lab with one of these bacterial viruses, then how far off would it be to do something like that with a virus which would be much more concerning, like flu?
2: I think you highlight a very important point. That is, people are worried about what about misuse or abuse of this technology. And so I think the right question to ask is not so much about how we're going to contain it, how we're going to restrict access to a technology. Simon said at the beginning, someone's going to do it. And also, we actually, as a community, we want to explore different scientific possibilities so as to prepare ourselves for the next pandemics or other global challenges. And more importantly, governance, especially good governance, is not just about restricting conduct. Governance is about conduct of conduct. That is, how do you steer scientific inquiries? How do you steer innovation into the right direction? It's not just about how we block the bad things. It's about what kind of incentive now we should think of so that scientists are more inspired and incentivized to use AI to do the kind of research that can benefit public health, public well-being, and possibly ecological health as well.
0: I mean, what are the arguments you hear for doing this? You know, if you're saying that, well, we have to think about the downsides, there presumably have to be upsides if, as Simon said, this was something that was bound to happen.
2: I think for this specific research as published in Science, I think the intention has huge therapeutic potential and is about bacteria. I think it's quite exciting. And of course, as a social scientist, I start to think about the implications of further down the road. If we're moving beyond this specific case to the wider spectrum, what may happen? And I think this is a question that all of us should think about, not just social scientists, regulators, scientists as well.
0: Joy Zhang, thank you very much for joining Inside Science.
2: Thank you.
0: So in the studio with me is science journalist Gareth Mitchell. Gareth, what was your reaction when you heard the story about an AI virus?
3: I've been cautiously excited. I mean, yeah? It really is a step forward, but of course there are dangers, and let's hope that the ethicists and the regulators and so on are going to keep us safe on this one. But if you look at what has actually happened here, you know, this is proof of principle that AI can go off script and it can create completely novel genomes, and not just genomes, but viable ones, you know, that they've shown in this research. They can create them in a lab, put them in a petri dish, and they infiltrate an E. coli bacteria, you know, and that in itself, I think, is a stunning achievement.
0: Well, obviously, we're going to be talking about this more in the future. I want to turn, though, to something else, which I think you've been looking at for us, because the big concern about these viruses is they might escape the lab. And there's been a lot of talk about AI agents, I think is the word,
3: yes,
0: that have been escaping their sandboxes. You better talk me through this.
3: Oh, wow. Yeah, they break free. Because, I mean, to talk about this so-called agentic AI or AI agents, just so, you know, most of us, I think, are familiar with large language models like, you know, Google Gemini or ChatGPT. They'll give you an answer to a question, but they don't actually do anything. Whereas an AI agent is something that any one of us could use on our computer, for instance, to automatically go through our accounts, maybe.
0: But the stories which I'm worrying about are the ones where they've gone and hacked sites.
3: Well,
0: and
3: this is it. Yeah, so we've had a few cases in the last few months, like OpenAI hacked into this AI repository called Hugging Face. One of Meta's AI models managed to kind of get out of its so-called sandbox. So just to say, these agentic AIs in a research environment are grown in a place where you think, well, they can't interact with the outside internet. But in this case with Meta AI, it did. And then there's one that's been all over the news this week. You probably heard about it. A guy in Melbourne just got agentic AI to book an appointment for a Pilates class and just said, you know, can you just get me a bit further up in the queue? And the agent says, yeah, I'll do that for you. And the way it did it was actually to hack into the gymnasium's whole booking system and just kind of hack this person's place into the queue. This is AI breaking loose.
0: And what's the solution?
3: It's a worry, isn't it? And so what this is down to is that where human values and machine values clearly misalign, you know, and I'm sure the guy in Melbourne didn't want the AI to go quite that far. So what this is leading to is like a whole discussion about how you regulate. You have this kind of reinforced learning with these AI systems so that you have a human in the loop idea, so that these agents don't just go off and do loads of other stuff.
0: Gareth, you're making me quite dizzy.
4: Me too.
0: So, I mean, we'll see where that goes. What I do want to do, though, now is to turn back 50 years ago this summer when NASA took a giant leap in exploring the other planets of the solar system.
5: Good evening. This is Mars. Incredible pictures sent back from Viking, showing a red, rock-strewn landscape under a pink sky. The detail is absolutely amazing, and these pictures would have seemed science fiction not so very many years ago. Viking is now standing in the plane of Chrysi. It's working. It's sending back information at this moment.
0: Ah, classic sky at night. And I sort of remember it, those landings of NASA's two Viking missions on the surface of Mars. What we all wondered was whether there'd be Martian bunnies hopping around between the rocks, or at least some kind of fungal growth. There wasn't. It rather just looked pretty desolate, and most of us moved on. Even NASA ignored Mars for a couple of decades. But this was, in truth, a remarkably bold mission that gave us the first science from this alien world, and it laid the groundwork for the two remarkable rovers that are now wandering over Mars's surface, sending back amazing detailed images of landscapes that were once shaped by water billions of years ago, maybe even hints of possible early life. Those are run by NASA, and Claire Cousins, who joins us now, is part of a team that's hoping to put a European rover on the surface before, as they say, the decade is out. Thank you so much for joining us, Claire. I suspect you don't remember the disappointment from those first Mars pictures, but are the Viking landers actually treasured amongst real scientists like you?
6: Yeah, that's right. I, in fact, wasn't even born when the Viking landers touched down on Mars. But yeah, as you say, they very much paved the way eventually for future Mars exploration that was then going to happen. Despite that hiatus in exploration that you mentioned, you know, once Mars exploration did pick up again, it was very much building on the lessons learned from those landers.
0: Well, I mean, were those sort of technical lessons about how to operate on Mars, or were there scientific lessons about, you know, the composition of Martian rocks, or, you know, that kind of stuff?
6: It was both, really. Every subsequent mission that gets sent to Mars, you know, uses heritage and experience from the technology sent from previous missions. But scientifically, there were huge lessons learned from the Viking landers, particularly to do with, you know, how to look for life, right? You know, so yeah, no bunnies, no fungal growths on Mars, but also no signs of bacterial, you know, microbial life forms either. It seemed to be completely devoid of any kind of biological process. And this was very disappointing at the time for the mission that was hoping to find evidence of present-day life on Mars. But since then, you know, we now know actually what the Viking landers were trying to achieve was really guided by the science that was not sort of up to date at the time. You know, it was looking for kinds of microorganisms, you know, that utilize sunlight, for example, that would use respiration to get energy. Whereas actually now we're so much more aware of the wide variety of microbial life that occupies our own planet. You know, life that can live in extreme environments, life that can utilize energy from minerals and rocks, for example. So now we have a much better idea about what to actually look for, as well as where to look for it too.
0: And also looking mostly for fossil life of some sort. And the realization that there are these water-shaped landscapes, which, for example, Perseverance is exploring at the moment, one of the NASA rovers.
6: Yeah, exactly. So, you know, far from this, you know, kind of desolate wasteland that the Viking images revealed to us 50 years ago, instead, now we actually understand that early Mars was really not entirely different to what early Earth would have been like, you know, 3 or 4 billion years ago. And we can then look for evidence of past life that would have perhaps been living on Mars early in its history, rather than any present day life, which I think everyone's in good agreement that, you know, that's not there on Mars today.
0: So tell me what a European lander would bring to all of this, and what's your part in all of this?
6: So the European lander, it's a European Space Agency led mission. It's called Rosalind Franklin. That's the name of the rover. And it's going to be landing in an extremely old part of Mars. So the terrains it's going to be exploring are about 4 billion years old. So we're kind of stepping back in time to explore this early history of Mars. And one of the really unique things about this mission is equipped with a drill, which will actually be able to drill a couple of meters down into the Martian subsurface. For Mars, this is a huge first. It means that we can actually access geological material that's been hidden underneath the surface and protected from surface radiation, which constantly bathes the Martian surface, and that destroys things like organic molecules. What we can detect are things like residues left behind from those life forms, which have been captured in those rocks, kind of squeezed between minerals and then preserved for this long period of time. And we can also look for geochemical traces left behind in the rocks as well, which life may have influenced. So it's going to be a bit of a mixed bag of evidence, if indeed we do find anything.
0: I think you were supposed to be on Mars already, but the Russian invasion of Ukraine put that all back. It was going to be a Russian launch system. How jealous are you of your counterparts in America who are getting these pictures back from Curiosity and from Perseverance?
6: So, I mean, it's really wonderful to see that these rovers are so successfully exploring the Martian surface. So, yes, on one hand, it is frustrating that Europe has had several setbacks over the years to getting our own rover landed on the surface of Mars. But in the meantime, it's still just, as a Mars scientist, so exciting to see what is continually coming out of the missions that have landed on Mars. And of course, those that are in orbit around Mars as well, sort of supporting those missions. So really, this just constantly increases our understanding and allows us to be better prepared for when we do finally get there.
0: When, which will be when?
6: So we're launching in late 28 and then landing in 2030. So still a few years to go, but this gives us a lot of good time to improve our preparations for the mission.
0: Well, thank you very much for telling us about it, Claire. And fingers crossed, I should add that Claire Cousins is a reader in the School of Earth and Environmental Sciences at the University of St Andrews.
6: Thank you so much.
0: You're listening to Inside Science from the BBC World Service. Tell us what science you think we should be investigating. Our email address is insidescience@bbc.co.uk. The other day, this question came into our inbox at insidescience@bbc.co.uk from Peter in Bristol about some other science news.
7: Dear Inside Science, the recent news on the radio heralded a breakthrough in the preservation of vaccines without refrigeration. Is this genuinely new? I recall a similar claim of 10, perhaps 20 years ago, using concentrated solutions of various sugars.
0: Snap, Peter, because my recollections went down precisely that rabbit hole. And it wasn't 10 years ago, nor 20, but 31 years ago that I went as a fresh-faced BBC reporter to the Quadrant Labs in Cambridge to meet the resurrection bush that inspired that recently approved fridge-free vaccine.
8: It's familiarly known as the resurrection plant. It comes from the deserts of the southern United States and spends most of its time in this dry, desiccated condition. In fact, it's so dry that Texas cowboys use them as kindling to light their campfires. The interesting thing about it is that although it appears to be clearly dead, it's not really dead. It's in a state of suspended animation. Just add water and the thing comes back to life.
0: Who you heard there was chemist Bruce Rosa, who persuaded me right away that the magic ingredient in the resurrection plant, a sugar called trehalose, would encapsulate and protect fragile vaccine molecules just as it does the resurrection bush proteins. And he even gave me a taste of the trehalose.
9: It just tastes like ordinary sugar, really. Not so sweet.
8: Not quite as sweet as ordinary sucrose. We found that we can stabilise virtually every vaccine that we've looked at, including all the childhood vaccines. And these can now be stored outside of the refrigerator so that they can be delivered in the third world into local villages and administered without the requirement for refrigeration.
0: And it's the same Bruce Rosa who, with his newer company, Stable Pharma, has at last brought that lab dream of Trehalose-stabilised, no-fridge-needed vaccine to clinical approval, an idea preserved like a desert plant for decades.
3: But, Ronan, do we know why it took so long?
0: I know. I mean, that's what I've always been waiting for this. It seems like such a good idea. The team here at Inside Science went and did some digging around, and what they heard was that essentially the pandemic changed everything. Suddenly, ideas that had been on the shelf, think of the mRNA vaccines waiting their moment, they came back, and it looks like that's the story with Trehalose as well.
3: But, you know, I remember, like, I've been reporting on science for 25, 30 years, and, like, LEDs might seem a bit boring, light-emitting diodes, but how they've come on in 25, 30 years.
0: Yeah, that's interesting. So the blue LED that came out in the 90s, that was the one real example I ever turned to where we reported something and a year or two later, it was being sold everywhere, and it's been absolutely transformative. In a sense, it all shows, A, how hard it is actually for us to make the right call, and sometimes, you know, like the Trehalose sugar, years and years and years on, there it comes through. Yeah,
3: resurrected.
0: Yeah, absolutely. Indeed. Okay, I can give you time for just one story, Gareth, that you've picked up when you've been scanning the horizon this week.
3: Right, okay, so on the horizon, I've been looking at The Conversation, written by academics, not journalists. So you get these whole other perspectives. So this was an article that was really asking, like, if you're using navigation skills, you know, your kind of spatial reasoning and so on, working your way around like a map or a dense urban environment and so on, is that good for your brain? And then it cites a few different studies. For instance, in 2024, there was a study in the US that found that ambulance and taxi drivers were less likely to die from Alzheimer's than people with other kinds of jobs. I mean, it was quite a small effect, I have to say, but there was a bit of an effect there. Then probably a lot of people remember this. Back in the year 2000, there was a study into London taxi drivers, who, of course, famously memorised the map of London in what they call the knowledge. And this found that their posterior hippocampus in their brain, there you are, which is an area that can be, and is often attacked early on in the progression of Alzheimer's, and is crucial for navigation, for instance. But in these taxi drivers, in brain scans, it showed that they had like an enhanced brain area there as well. So something might be going on. Now, posing this question actually turns out to be a professor of civil and environmental engineering, not a neuroscientist.
0: Right.
3: So you might end up, well, what's this person? Why is he interested in this?
0: Well,
3: and this is because he works a lot on geographic information systems. So he spends a lot of time looking at a screen, maybe mapping cases of disease against different geographical areas. And he was thinking, well, I'm using my navigational faculty a lot. Maybe this is quite good for me. And he's just throwing it out there as a research question. Do you need to be driving a taxi all day to get this benefit? Or could maybe a kind of geospatial civil engineering kind of person have some kind of benefit? But Ronan, what I want to leave you with is a question that I had, which is maybe it tells us all that we should be less reliant on our apps, for our mapping apps and so on, our sat nav and so on. Maybe we should just stop following that blue dot everywhere and try and navigate for ourselves. Of course, I'm not claiming in any way it's going to ward off neurodegenerative diseases, but it might just be good for our brain.
0: Thanks very much, Gareth. Always good to have you navigating us through the corridors of science. And that's it this week for BBC Inside Science with me, Roland Pease. Tom Whipple will be back next week. I do hope you can join him.
10: Thank you very much, Roland. Just a reminder, every Tuesday morning, yes, that's this morning after the 2 o'clock news, we'll be bringing you one of Brian Crump's classical conversations, in which the RNZ concert host talks with some of New Zealand's and the world's finest musicians about all sorts of things, including music. And this morning he's talking with the very French and very charming Romain Dumas, who was recently in New Zealand to conduct a sold-out season of the opera Manon by Jules Massenet. Looking forward to that at about 10 past two. Right now it's 16 to two, latest news, sport and weather on the hour, and the latest weather news release from Met Service shortly. Now, a Chicago-born folk jazz troubadour by the name of Terry Callier, with some heartfelt soul-slash-folk from his album Timepiece, which came out in 1999. It's the love theme from Spartacus.

Terry Carrier, who passed away on the 28th of October 2012 with Love a Theme. Love Theme from Spartacus there for you. It's 11 away from 2, and from Met Service, the latest weather news release. Well, a persistent chilly southerly blast is what we're in for. Yes, a much cooler feel for the first half of this week. Highs in the low to mid-teens and widespread frosts overnight. In fact, a road snowfall warning for the Crown Range overnight Monday. Yes, the country in for a cold but largely settled start to the week, although it won't be completely dry, with showers expected in eastern parts. Met Service meteorologist Alana Burrow says we all expect colder temperatures in winter, but when the wind is coming from the south, straight off the southern ocean, the chill is more dramatic. An extensive area of high pressure over the Tasman Sea is driving an anti-clockwise flow of air around it, and with Aotearoa sitting to the east of the high, we're at the exact spot for a persistent strong southerly wind blast as well as moderate to heavy southerly swell. But those looking for a respite from the cold, you'll be pleased to hear that temperatures are on the rise during Friday as the high begins to move away to our east, allowing northwest winds to draw in warmer temperatures. But along with those warmer temperatures, rain's expected in the west for the latter part of the week. Not too bad, but chilly tonight, that's for sure, wherever you are. Can you feel it? Right, yes, I've got some showbiz news on the way, but right now, Beth Orton and a track from her 2022 album Weather Alive, funnily enough. It's a track which is called Forever Young. I hope all's well with you this morning.

Beth Orton, Forever Young, and a text has come through from an All Night Program listener saying, "Hi, where are all the strong, distinctive women's singing voices of yesteryear? Now it's all weak, squeaky girls' voices." And well, hopefully Beth Orton answered your question in part, and I'm thinking also of New Zealand singer-songwriter Holly Smith. She belts them out. Right then, bit of showbiz news. Sad too it is. American actress Hayden Panettiere has died. She was 36 years of age, and the circumstances surrounding her death are unknown. ABC was the first to report the news. Panettiere was known for her role in the television series Heroes, in which she played self-healing cheerleader Claire Bennett, and Nashville, in which she played young country music star Juliet Barnes. Rest in peace, 36-year-old actress Hayden Panettiere. Very sad indeed. 3 minutes to two is the time, and to get us through the news, Glasgow-born British folk revival guitarist Bert Jansch. And this track comes from 1965, and it's called Running From Home.

0: RNZ News at 2. Tēnā koe, I'm Peter McElwain. The Prime Minister says successive governments have been kidding themselves with what he's called fake activity, but no real action on a second Auckland harbour crossing. The government has announced a detailed business case for a new Waitemata harbour crossing in Auckland, despite the transport agency already having completed an investment case and recommending a tunnel. Christopher Luxon says Cabinet needs more information. He says it's important to get it right and not repeat successive governments' inaction. Mr. Luxon says the project will require bipartisan buy-in because it could span multiple governments. The Labour Party leader, Chris Hipkins, has said his party will continue with the business case if elected to govern. Canterbury's Littleton Port Company has revealed plans for an $821 million upgrade that involves expanding its container terminal and building a new deep-water wharf. The port says the project will help meet growing demand from South Island exporters and accommodate bigger ships. The development includes a 5-hectare container terminal and 4 new ship-to-shore cranes. Last month, Christchurch City Council's investment arm rejected an unsolicited proposal from a consortium to lease the port's operations. The expansion work is expected to be complete by 2031. Structural engineers say new barriers to their checking numerous changes to the country's house building standards will jeopardise their quality. Standards New Zealand has put in new digital controls, such as preventing downloads of the draft, in part to protect its intellectual property. But the engineer Daniel Langford says thousands of free hours of expert engineering input will go begging because it's so much harder to give feedback.
1: We're just going to get a standard with a whole bunch of errors in it. It just won't be that useful or helpful, and we'll end up having to do detailed design anyway. It's going to slow things down. It's going to slow productivity down.
0: Engineering New Zealand says the whole standard system is underfunded and not working. Standards NZ defends its digital review approach, but says as for the whole system, officials are looking at a more sustainable funding model. A major shake-up of Australia's gig economy has taken effect. The federal government introduced reforms 2 years ago that paved the way for minimum standards for employee-like contractors. The ABC's Bronwyn Herbert reports.
2: For the first time, food delivery riders working through digital platforms are guaranteed minimum pay rates and personal accident insurance. The Fair Work Commission order covers on-demand delivery workers on apps including Uber Eats and DoorDash, with minimum rates starting at $31.30 an hour for engaged time. Unions say the reforms provide a long overdue safety net for workers who've traditionally operated as independent contractors. The Commission has described the arrangement as an interim order, with further reviews expected as broader gig economy cases continue.
0: The Ministry of Foreign Affairs and Trade says Tokelau lost 60% of its annual fishing revenue between February and June. In February, the Pacific Territory was expelled from the parties to the Nauru Agreement, or PNA, an organisation regulating tuna purse seine fishing. RNZ Pacific's Kaya Selby has more.
3: PNA officials had come to regard dealing with the Autonomous Territory of New Zealand as difficult and unpleasant. RNZ has previously reported that it may be due in part to New Zealand getting too involved in Tokelau's fishing operations. This, New Zealand flatly denies. Now, according to correspondence released under the OIA, Tokelau has been forced to revise its budget as a result of its expulsion. Offshore fisheries are Tokelau's only independent source of revenue, aside from New Zealand aid. New Zealand maintains that it keeps out of operational matters in Tokelau's waters and that it is lobbying to get Tokelau back in.
0: The Canterbury Hapū, Ngāi Tuahuriri, have placed a rāhui over their customary whitebait season this year because of continuing abuse against their whitebaiters. The Hapū says a customary season was established 5 years ago so elders could fish their rivers safely with their mokopuna and pass on traditions. Spokesperson Te Marino Lenehan says the Hapū has experienced ongoing abuse and many whānau whitebaiters still don't feel safe, so the customary season is paused until further notice. The regular whitebait season begins in 2 weeks, and the Department of Conservation is urging whitebaiters to approach it with respect. In sport, the All Blacks have lost a fourth player to injury on their tour of South Africa. Prop Ollie Norris will return home after suffering a knee cartilage injury. He joins Caleb Clark, Billy Proctor and George Bell with tour-ending injuries. Tasman halfback Noah Hotham is on his way to South Africa as injury cover for Cortez Ratima, who suffered a knee injury in the win over the Bulls. Meanwhile, attack coach Mike Blair knows they can't afford to squander any scoring chances they get against the Springboks. Despite scoring 22 tries in three games, Blair says improvement is still needed around their attack skills. In football, New Scotland coach Sebastian Pocognoli said on Monday that he intended to build on the strong foundation laid by predecessor Steve Clarke while helping develop the next generation of talent as the national team embarks on a new era. That's the news.
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0: And the short forecast for you, thanks to Met Service, and valid until midnight tonight. Northland to North Taranaki, also Coromandel, Bay of Plenty, Taupō and Taumarunui. Generally fine with morning frosts. A few showers about Northland and northern Auckland, clearing in the afternoon. Gisborne to Wairarapa, occasional showers, some may be heavy with hail about coastal Gisborne this evening. For South Taranaki and Taihape to Wellington, cloudy periods with a few showers developing this morning. Snow may affect the desert road this evening. Nelson and Buller to Westland, fine Tuesday with morning frosts. Marlborough, Canterbury and Otago, except Clutha. Fine and cloudy periods. Isolated showers becoming confined to Banks Peninsula and the Kaikoura Coast early this morning, then showers spreading elsewhere again from afternoon. Morning frosts inland. Clutha, Southland and Fiordland, a mostly cloudy day with a few showers. And today for Rekohord, the Chatham Islands, showers, some heavy with possible hail from afternoon. 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It's now 7 minutes after two, and this is the All Night Programme with me, Peter McIlwain, here to keep you company right through until 5am. Welcome aboard if you've just joined us. On the way very soon, The Word, followed by a chat, a classical conversation with one of our colleagues from RNZ Concert. But right now, Makaira Biri with Hamiora Tuari. It's a meeting of some of Aotearoa's finest young Māori vocalists, motivated by creating songs in Te Reo. This one written by Peri Wihongi. It's called Toria.

0: Makaira Berry with Hamiora Tuare, and Toria, the Maori word for the oyster catcher. Yeah, and the song's about making the most of opportunities in the short time we have, just like the Toria, who only has a short time to gather food when the tide is out. Wonderful. It's 11 past 2 on the All Night program. 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
1: Welcome to Crump's Classical Conversation. Kia ora. I'm Brian Crump. He is, by his own admission, very French. He's very charming. And recently, Romain Dumas was in New Zealand to conduct Wellington Opera's production of Manon by Jules Massenet. Romain came to Aotearoa with a recommendation from the opera's starring singers, New Zealand wife and husband opera star duo Pene Pati and Amina Edris. But Romain's story doesn't start in France. It begins in New Caledonia, where he grew up and where he first heard our own national orchestra.
2: When I was 15, so it was 2000, New Zealand Symphony Orchestra came on tour in New Caledonia. And
1: we did?
2: Yes, exactly. And it was actually, I think it was one of the first time I was listening to a symphony orchestra. And it's very vivid in me how the impression it gave me. And I also told that to Matthew Ross, Wellington Opera artistic director, because he actually was playing in this orchestra at the time.
1: Yes, because Matthew's a violinist. Yeah.
2: Exactly.
1: And just like you.
2: Yeah. And he came, he was in this tour in New Caledonia. That's funny that we discovered that meeting each other during this new Manon season. And I told him, you know how important it is that this kind of orchestra made this kind of tour and concert in cities where there are no orchestra, and they plant a seed in a little boy mind and say, I want to do this, and I want to lead them for some reason. I don't know.
1: You wanted to wave the stick.
2: Yeah,
1: platform.
2: I wanted to wave the stick.
1: Yeah.
2: I was very also, I liked magic a lot. And
1: did you think the yeah, baton was a magic wand?
2: Exactly. It's silly to say, but
1: no, I don't think it is.
2: I think that's the reason, the first reason. And then of course you discover it has some magical aspects. I mean, some things you don't really control, or things that are beyond you, that's what makes it magic in some way. But of course there is a whole craft shipped about it. You have a whole range of tools you are using to make it work, because you are leading people. So it's musicians, of course, but it's people.
1: Can you remember what the New Zealand Symphony Orchestra played?
2: Yeah,
1: when you watched them at the age of 15?
2: I vividly remind what they played. They played Mozart's 41st Symphony. So I can remember the double basses in the finale working yep. very, very, very hard, because it's the same, music than the cello, yeah. And it's almost unplayable on the yep. double basses.
1: Lots of semi-quavers,
2: yeah,
1: or whatever's
2: exactly.
1: going on.
2: And they were playing some extract of Midsummer Night Dreams by Mendelssohn. And there was another concert. They did two programs with Cherubini's Requiem, which is a very rare piece to perform and really original piece to perform, with a local New Caledonian choir. I think it was a mix of several choir. And of course, I went to the two concerts. And it was very an important moment for me.
1: It's just a shame you didn't decide, watching the end of this show, to come here. We could have had you.
2: Yeah, that's...
1: The charm offensive didn't work quite well enough. But then, of course, we don't speak French very well in New Zealand.
2: Yeah, I'm very French. I'm very also attracted by all the French music. I like the Ravel, Debussy a lot. Of course, I do a lot of French opera.
1: Mm.
2: That's one of the reasons I'm here nowadays among Kiwis. And so for me, France was like a place I wanted to go, and especially Paris.
1: Yeah, well, you're here to conduct Manon.
2: Yes, of course.
1: With Wellington Opera.
2: Exactly.
1: Massenet. Is this your first visit to New

0: there, which was, I have to say, it was quite a short time, because we had only 3 weeks altogether from day one to dress rehearsal, which is I would say it's pretty short.
1: Concentrated, but there was maybe a plus for that, as well as it being a challenge, and that is that singers, New Zealand singers like Amina Edris and Bene Pati, who are based in the Northern Hemisphere, and Philip Rhodes, could come down during what was kind of the off-season in Europe and be part of a really good cast here in New Zealand, and then go back again, because the time frame was relatively short. Maybe even it applied to you too.
0: Well, yeah, I actually have to come back in some days to start working again at the end of August and beginning September. But yeah, that's a kind of, it's a blessing, it's a real chance. We have those two and local, also, of course, local Kiwi singers. But these two are, I had the chance to meet them 6 years ago, I would say 7 years ago, when I had a position in Bordeaux. I was at the opera.
1: Yeah.
0: And I met them for, I was Pene for Romeo and Juliet, and I met Amina later on in Barcelona for Manon. So that's why they offered me to come and do this title again with.
1: They wanted you to be the conductor.
0: Yeah, they asked for me, which is very.
1: That's very nice of them.
0: Very
1: yeah.
0: nice of them, and I'm very glad they did, because it went until then it went very well. So I'm very happy they did.
1: I have to say, Romain, that a lot of musicians involved, and I know this through the grapevine, involved in this production, have absolutely loved working with you.
0: Well, that's very
1: they
0: nice
1: love
0: of you.
1: You
0: to say to say
1: and we
0: that
1: don't hear that about every maestro.
0: Okay, yeah. I have to say here, from minute one, I just sensed they wanted to work, and they were very happy to do this title with me. So that was it wasn't easy, because the time was short, but it was easier. It's always easier when the people are like keen on and agree to work with you, of course.
1: Are you an extrovert, Romain?
0: Extrovert, I'm not sure what it means.
1: It means that you like meeting people. You like you're more comfortable around people, making lots of people.
0: I think I'm like most of people. I just enjoy people's company, and I like putting people together to make music. I think I like to create the harmony between people. I like when everyone is good together, but everyone is like good on himself also in the group. I really look for that, actually. So conducting an orchestra is all about that, actually. It's making people feel comfortable individually and as a group. That's why it's sometimes very hard, because depending on the difficulty of the piece, the venue you're performing in, the context, the acoustic, my own fatigue, for example. If I'm not completely like in good shape, maybe it works less good. If the mayonnaise is working, if the cooking I'm making, if the cooking I'm making is working, then it's easier for me to go past the to make music. It's easier.
1: You said you were very French.
0: Yeah, that's why I use mayonnaise.
1: And you use the food imagery there.
0: Yeah.
1: And I'm thinking, do you like good food and good wine?
0: Yeah, of course I do. Of course I do. And I like cooking also. And these things are related for me. Making music, cook, enjoying good food. All these things are related for me in my mind. It's always about people, of course. If you talk to great cuisine chef, they're not only doing food; they're like making people together in the kitchen. Sorry.
1: Well, that's what food is. I think it is so often that the gel for a communal occasion.
0: Exactly.
1: We sit down, and we don't maybe do it as much as we used to. Because of our modern lives, but sitting down together to have a meal.
0: Exactly. That's what we do a lot in France.
1: Yeah.
0: And we still...
1: And you've got the right idea, I think. It's good for your mental health too, isn't it?
0: Exactly. And gathering together to listen and perform an opera. Yeah, it's really...

0: what performing art is about, gathering. That's what we deeply experienced during COVID time, where we still gathered as musician, orchestra, but without audience. That was terrible.
1: Mm.
0: It was like the 50% part of it missing of what we were doing. We make music, but we have to share it to make it happen.
1: I wanted to ask you a bit about different audiences.
0: Yeah.
1: Especially at the opera. When I went to the opening night of Manon, I was surprised actually at how much the audience was chatting when the overture and I think there were various on tracks took place. Is that unusual, or is that what you expect in most other countries?
0: No, I have to say it's quite unusual. I was a bit surprised that people keep chatting during the music of the entr'acte, and I have to say, for me, it was the part of the lively ambiance we had on this night.
1: Mm.
0: And no, it's quite unusual in Europe to have that. Maybe because, I don't know, the people are a bit different in big opera houses. But you know, on 19th century, 18th century, people were talking all the time.
1: I know. I thought,
0: and even during
1: we've been quite authentic here. This is a period performance.
0: So yeah, exactly. It was a period style.
1: Period audience.
0: Yeah. And but I think it's part of the performing live experience. And no, it didn't bother me.
1: It did shut up as soon as the curtain went up.
0: Yeah,
1: everyone went quiet.
0: Yeah, exactly.
1: Apart from the occasional.
0: And I have to say, we didn't have much mobile phone ringing, which happened a lot in European houses. Like 5 or 6 times every time we perform in Europe, every concert is like 5 or 6 mobile phone ringing.
1: Really?
0: Very annoying, despite of the announcement before the concerts. But I have to say, during the concert yesterday and Saturday, it was pretty quiet, and also, I have to say, I personally love when people start clapping before the end of the actual act, because it shows like, oh, that was so amazing. I have to demonstrate. It was very nice. And it just creates a whole rhythm that I really like.
1: My guest today is the French conductor and composer, Romain Dumas. He's been in New Zealand to conduct the production of Manon, music by Massenet. You've conducted Manon before, haven't you?
0: Yes, I've worked with Pene Paty and Amina Idris in Barcelona. That's actually very nice to find this title back, and especially with them, because they know it from inside out, from the flesh and bones on the role. And I have to say, we are used to work together. They have the way of performing it, which is very free and very, they go into the deep character of it,
1: yeah.
0: Of Manon and Des Grieux. So that's a very, very, very special night they are offering us regarding the drama they put in their acting and singing, of course.
1: If I've got my facts right here, you conducted Manon once at short notice because
0: exactly.
1: Mark Minkowski,
0: exactly,
1: who's a conductor we play quite a lot of his recordings,
0: yeah, I guess
1: here on RNZ Concert. Well, he had an injury or something.
0: Yeah, right before this production of Manon, he fell off a horse.
1: A horse?
0: Yeah, because he's riding horses a lot. And it was like, I would say, a fortnight before the beginning of Manon's production. So he say, okay, Romain, you have to like build the production. So I worked without him for 3 weeks. Then you arrived and start working with the orchestra, mainly with left arm, instead of right arm. And then he conducted some shows, the first 6 or 7 show. And they are jumping because he was unable to do, to keep going. So that was nice of him making me the trust of doing this. But that was a great show, actually.
1: But you had quite a lot already. You'd worked with the orchestra and the chorus,
0: yeah,
1: and the singers,
0: yeah,
1: quite a lot.
0: Yeah. So
1: you were ready.
0: Yeah, I was ready. Yeah. It wasn't threatening for anyone, so it went well.
1: Have you ever had an injury that stopped you from conducting?
0: No, but I have to say we have to be careful with that, because back pain and like harm, pain can happen, especially if you are very tense. Manon is a long opera because it's five acts. And you have to be careful with what to do and just be very decontract and delicate in the way you do it. And especially because every act is so different. First act is very delicate. Second act it's a love act. So you have to give some more excitement about it. And then third act is a crowd act. So it's kind of difficult to keep people together because everyone is shouting on stage. And then the Saint-Sulpice act, which is for me the most amazing part of Manon. It's a very deep and religious and also one of the greatest love duet that has been written. Fourth act is in the casino. It's very rhythmical. It's very dodgy. It's very smoky and druggy play. So it gives you an whole other color. And the ending is a bit Puccini-like writing, but in a French way, very delicate and transparent. And you get to assist to the death of Manon, which is deeply moving, and I think lots of people cried at the end of opera every night, I'm sure.
1: Yes, I think they did too. You mentioned Bordeaux,
0: yeah,
1: and working there. Bordeaux has been in the news quite a lot recently,
0: yeah,
1: on account of the countryside around the city catching fire.
0: Yeah, and the very bad news. We are experimenting in Europe very very terrible heat waves. I think we're heading to the fifth heat waves, which is the worst thing that could happen in summer. We have to start thinking about what we do around and how we do things.
1: Mm. And that's tricky for a musician, a conductor, because travel is a big part of the job, isn't it?
0: Actually, we're catching planes a lot. And that's concourse to what happens around. So we have to think about, of course, how to relocate what we do, but it's not always possible, as I say. A lot of my colleagues and I, for example, we're working abroad a lot, so we catch planes, of course. And
1: you haven't considered going to New Caledonia during the Northern Hemisphere summer to escape the heat?
0: I came here, so...
1: That really works.
0: Yeah,
1: but really even works. Now, because it's the relatively dry season, the winter season in New Caledonia, it's probably cooler is not the right word, but cooler than Paris at the moment.
0: Yeah, it's. I think it's fairly nice at the moment, and I could also visit my family, we're still living here, and it's good to see them sometimes. I try to go there at least every second year or every 1 year if I'm around. But for example, for this show, they came around, so that's good. I could spend time with them, which is very nice. And it's rarely they can see me perform, so it's good they came here to watch this show, which is a very special show.
1: Is there an orchestra to conduct in New Caledonia now?
0: Oh, no. I did two projects in 2011 and 2013, but we actually mix local musicians with Australian and New Zealand musicians, which was very nice, actually, but it's a high-cost project, so it doesn't happen every day.
1: I haven't talked about your composing, because that's another part of what you do as a musician.
0: Yeah, it's a balancing part of my life, and I still enjoy doing it.
1: Are you going to compose, or have you composed any opera yet?
0: I have done an opera, yes, but it's very hard to make it perform because it's, of course, it's a very heavy opera with choir, a difficult role.
1: What's it about?
0: It's about the story of his name is Éon. Éon, and he was a spy for Louis XV. He was disguising himself into a woman to spy on, especially the English.
1: Right.
0: And he was...
1: Is it a role for a countertenor?
0: No, it was a role for a baritone because it was a comic opera.
1: Ah, right.
0: And no one was noticing he is a woman, but like the public is definitely understanding he's not a woman. So that's the whole point of the thing. But regarding the recent thing I did, I composed an accordion concerto that was commissioned by Mark Feldman in Bretagne when he was before coming here for the New Zealand Symphony
1: Orchestra. Well, that's very French.
0: That's very French, accordion concerto, yeah. No one would have the idea around here to commission such a thing. But that was funny to meet Mark Feldman around here, and we discovered that, we just worked together before, so that was fun to realize that he was now at the head of New Zealand most important orchestra.
1: And where to after Manon in New Zealand?
0: I will go to Paris, where I do every year for 13 years. I'm gathering a bunch of young people for an orchestral academy. And I love doing this kind of thing. At the end of summer, we work very intensely for 1 week. And every time we make an incredible concert. And then still on the road with opera and French opera. I will conduct some Pearl Fischer, Bizet, and we have some other project going around, especially with Amina. She will perform the four last leaders with me.
1: Strauss.
0: Yeah, the Strauss. That's a new piece for her. But I'm very glad I'm doing this with her later on.
1: Roman, thank you so much for joining us.
0: Thanks, Brian.
1: And I hope it's not too hot for you.
0: No.
1: When you get back to Paris.
0: I hope it won't.
2: French conductor Roman Dumas. I told you he was charming. In Aotearoa, recently to conduct Manon by Massenet with Pene Pati and Amina Idris. 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
3: Thank you very much, Brian. You can hear another of Brian Crump's Classical Conversations after 2 next Tuesday morning here on RNZ National. This is the All Night Programme on a Tuesday morning, and a text came in a little while ago now saying, are there major power outages in Northland? I've looked up the North Power website, and they say that they are aware of an unplanned electricity outage in Hikurangi. And there were planned outages today, Tuesday, August 18th, for Mama Ranui. Also, Onerahi and Mama Ranui and Parore. So I hope that answers your question. 2:26 is the time. A brand new ode has arrived, another nice positive one from Sarah. I'll share with you very soon. But now, a New Zealand but UK-based singer-songwriter who makes emotive indie rock as leader of the Vales, and more intimate material as a soloist. Here's an example from his 2019 solo album One Piece at a Time, Finn Andrews and Love, What Can I Do?

Love, what can I do? Asks Finn Andrews here on the All Night Programme this morning. It is 22:23. Don't forget our reading follows news, sport and weather on the hour. And it's episode 2 of Sensible Sinning by Bernard Brown, interspersed with entertaining character sketches of known criminals, as well as much more respectable associates like David Longy. Just touching accounts, really, of death and love, cutting observation and hilariously chaotic accounts of weddings and funerals gone wrong. Can't miss that one. Now to the latest ode through from Sarah. Kia ora, Sarah. Hope you're having a nice Tuesday morning so far. And here it is. I sing of the family of man, a photographic essay of your humankind being happy. Joy be thine, writes Sarah, with love to all people on our precious earth. Thank you as always, Sarah. Lovely sentiments there this morning. Now to the word, and before I share this morning's word, thank you very much, Lynette, for your suggestion, which I will share on air tomorrow morning, and I shall reply to your email as well. But this morning's word is one I just couldn't resist, really. It's Snickle Fritz. Yes, S-N-I-C-K-L-E-F-R-I-T-Z, Snickle Fritz. It's a noun and is a playful, old-fashioned term from Pennsylvania German heritage, meaning a mischievous child, a talkative imp, or a harmless little rascal. A Snickle Fritz. Fantastic. Now, The Way We Were was apparently the late John Lennon and Yoko Ono's favourite movie. They went and saw it many times. And here's the theme from Babs, Barbara Streisand.

From September of 1967, the Bee Gees featuring brother Robin on the lead vocals there on Holiday. Before that, that wonderful Marvin Hamlisch composed song by Barbara Streisand, The Way We Were. As you were, 14 to 3 the time. Time for some more Kiwi history now on the 18th of August. And this item from 1971. When Prime Minister Keith Holyoake's statement in Parliament that New Zealand's combat force would be withdrawn from Vietnam before the end of the year coincided with a similar announcement by the Australian government. The decision to scale back New Zealand's combat commitment in South Vietnam was part of a policy shift by the United States and its allies from direct military intervention to strategic Vietnamisation, a staged handover of responsibility to local forces. In January 1971, the New Zealand Army sent the first of two training teams to South Vietnam to train Army of the Republic of Vietnam soldiers in basic warfare techniques. By the end of the year, New Zealand combat troops had left their Nui Dat base and the service's medical team had vacated Bong Son. The training teams and Saigon-based support staff followed in December 1972. The last RNZAF flight out of South Vietnam in April 1975 carried the New Zealand ambassador, and Saigon fell to the North Vietnamese on the 30th of April 1975, just hours after helicopters evacuated the last Americans from the city. This day, 1971, the deadline for the Vietnam pullout was announced by Keith Holyoake. 13-2-3, back to music now, and this is New Zealand singer-songwriter Mahi Nārangitoka with Rain on the Roof. You

Lovely song that from singer-songwriter Mihi Ngārangi. I've got the toka, that's the one, yes. Mihi Ngārangi, sorry, I was getting confused with our own Mihi Forbes. She was the singer-songwriter of Ngāti Raukawa, Ngāti Tuwhare Toa and Ngāti Maniapoto, also Jewish and Celtic ancestry, and she passed away aged 52 in 2008. Let me get that name correct for you once again. Mihi Ngārangi toka. Rain on the Roof. It's 9 minutes away from three, and from local democracy reporter Matthew Nash, Rotorua Lakes Council is apparently spending more than $319,000 a year to store, insure and maintain a $21 million plus art collection, much of which the public hasn't seen since Rotorua Museum closed in 2016. The council holds 2,878 works of art, including 1,526 donated pieces, and stores 348 works owned by other parties. The council-owned collection is estimated to be worth $13.66 million, including $6.9 million of gifted works. The privately owned works held by council have a combined estimated value of $7.9 million. And figures supplied to local democracy reporting show the council spends about $288,627 a year on storage, $25,343 on insurance, and $5,000 on maintenance and conservation. That story can be found in full on our website, rnz.co.nz. Now, an amazing sitar player for you. In fact, she's the daughter of sitar master Ravi Shankar. This is Anushka Shankar. It's called Beloved.

0: RNZ News at 3. Morena, good morning, I'm Peter McElwain. The Minister for Seniors won't be drawn on the future cost of aged care, but says one way or another people will pay more. A ministerial advisory group's report says an overhaul of the sector is needed because demand is expected to drive up the cost of aged care by 90% over the next 20 years. Included in its 40 recommendations is means testing for in-home care. Casey Costello, who's also the Associate Health Minister, agrees the system is not sustainable. But she says the options to fund future demand are limited. Either taxpayers pay more or those who can afford it pay more. Ms. Costello says the report is robust and all recommendations will be considered. The government is pushing ahead with changing the regulations for home solar power installations, including legalising plug-in panels for renters. The Ministers for Regulation and Energy, David Seymour and Simeon Brown respectively, say small-scale installation approval costs are expected to come down from $640 on average to $200, and the timelines to shrink from 3 months to 6 days. Inspections will shift to what they call a proportionate risk-based model using accredited installers. Larger or ground-mounted solar panel systems will become exempt from needing resource consents. A 23-year-old man arrested after a mass stabbing in Kirikiriroa, Hamilton, has appeared in court. Four people were wounded in the suburb of Mairoa on Saturday night. The man is facing several charges, including attempted murder, and was granted interim name suppression in court yesterday. He did not enter a plea and has been remanded in custody until his next appearance in the High Court at Hamilton on September the 1st. It was noted in court that one of the victims appeared in support of the accused. A person sitting in the public gallery said, love you, as he was led away. The board managing a sacred Rotorua lake says it wants to take further legal action against the council over a sewer line. The High Court has found the Rotorua Lakes District Council broke the law in its handling of plans for a sewerage pipeline near Lake Rotokākahi, but the pipeline has already been installed. Rotokākahi Board of Control Chairperson Wally Lee says there must be consequences and it won't be swept under the rug. He says the door is still open for a positive relationship with the council, but it's up to it to rectify the situation. In the United States, a Crips gang leader accused of orchestrating the murder of the rapper Tupac Shakur is to go on trial today. Shakur, known for such 1990s hits as California Love and How Do You Want It, died 30 years ago in Las Vegas in a drive-by shooting. CNN's Josh Campbell has more from Nevada.
1: Dwayne Davis is not being charged with actually firing the shots, but he is being described by prosecutors as the so-called shot caller, the person who helped orchestrate this alleged hit that resulted in the death of world-renowned rapper Tupac Shakur. Now, obviously, there have been a lot of questions about what happened that day 3 decades ago. We could be nearing answers in one of the most famous, infamous cold cases involving a major celebrity in modern history.
0: An online radio DJ says he wants to bring back the feel of the 1980s and 90s to the airwaves. Bradley Simmons launched Keep Laughing Forever Radio from his house after he became housebound because of his chronic fatigue syndrome. He plays music, jingles, TV themes and ads from the 80s and 90s.
2: It was a time before everyone was glued to a screen 24/7. We just put on the radio, grabbed our friends and enjoyed the music. There was something magical about hearing a song come on and thinking, I haven't heard this in years. That feeling is something that I really want to bring back.
0: Bradley Simmons says his goal is to make listeners feel nostalgic. To sport, All Blacks attack coach Mike Blair says it's important that they believe they have the game plan to beat the Springboks. The All Blacks have arrived in Johannesburg to prepare for the first test. Blair has generally been happy with their attack in the 3 warm-up games, but admits they'll have to nail every opportunity they get in the test series. The first test team is named on Thursday night. Meanwhile, South Africa coach Razzie Erasmus has injury concerns over captain Siya Kolisi and key prop Ox Inshay ahead of the first test against New Zealand on Saturday, but he denied his side will attempt to slow the game down at Ellis Park. That's the news.
3: 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Sailor Richie had surgery in Germany to fix several abdominal vascular compressions.
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0: Yes, the short forecast for the nation through until midnight tonight. Northland to North Taranaki, also Coromandel, Bay of Plenty, Taupō and Taumarunui. Generally fine with morning frosts, a few showers about Northland and Northern Auckland, clearing in the afternoon. Gisborne to Wairarapa, occasional showers, some may be heavy with hail about coastal Gisborne this evening. South Taranaki and Taihape to Wellington, cloudy periods with a few showers developing this morning. Snow may affect the desert road this evening. Nelson and Buller to Westland, fine with morning frosts. For Marlborough, Canterbury and Otago, except Clutha, fine and cloudy periods. Isolated showers becoming confined to Banks Peninsula and the Kaikoura Coast early this morning, then showers spreading elsewhere again from afternoon. Morning frosts inland. Today for Clutha, Southland and Fiordland, mostly cloudy with a few showers, and for the Chatham Islands, showers, some heavy with possible hail from afternoon. RNZ National, it's now 6 minutes past three. Your next news and weather bulletin at 4 a.m. That will include the coastal forecast, of course. Kia ora, I'm Peter McElwain. It's a pleasure keeping you company on this morning's all-night program through until 5 a.m. After 5, yes, first up with Nathan Rareri. On the way between 3.25 and 3.30, health check from the BBC, and 3 months since the outbreak was declared, more than 1,900 people have died from the virus, with more than 4,200 confirmed cases, making this the second worst Ebola outbreak ever. And we have a story coming away very shortly, but just before I do, a text in saying power back on in Hikurangi. Thank you so much for alerting us to the situation up there in Northland. Well, now, sensible sinning. Bernard Brown's account of some of the classic characters and classic incidents from his long career as an Auckland law lecturer. In this episode, we hear about some of the more colourful legal and criminal characters with whom he associated.
6: If he'd been born a century earlier, Alan Nixon would have been delivered onto a clerk's stool in an office like that of the Auckland firm Thornthorne White and Clark Walker. Everything about him was Dickensian. Frail and pinched, he was the ill-used Cratchit to his partner David Longy's Mr. Pickwick. But Alan was no mere clerk. As little more than a lad, he had been imprisoned as a conscientious objector, and then became Auckland University's first psychology lecturer. In later life, he turned to law, and was nicknamed Plead Guilty Nixon by those envious of his rapport with the bench. Like David Longy, he haunted the magistrates' court. In truth, he did enter a lot more guilty pleas than most, but saved his undoubtedly criminous clients a great deal of time and side. He was a wily old bugger and knew his magistrates well, their moods and their arrangements for afternoon golf. A wink and a nod, and the old beak was off for his appointment at Middlemore or Remuera, and Alan's client would gratefully whisper, "Thank you, Mr. N," for 3 months instead of nine, a small fine in lieu of Mount Eden, or even a conviction and discharge. In 1971, looking wearier by the hour, Mr. N exchanged places with Longy and came to the law school to teach criminology, while David ran the law office. Alan gave the wryest lectures ever voiced at Auckland and wrote a book entitled A Child's Guide to Crime, an Alan in Wonderland text. It was rather hard on women. He saw a little lady behind every male offender, but so much inversion was wrought in its pages, it was difficult to critique it. The rear cover had a photo of the author, frozen in prison garb behind bars. When a periodic detention centre for women offenders was established at Epsom, Alan was invited to give them a talk. The gist of it, according to my spy, was that if they, mostly sex workers, were intent on selling their bodies, they might as well make a better economic proposition of it. This went down well, and he was invited back for several weeks, bringing in speakers who knew about cosmetics, fashion, and how to bill a client. One of the detainees, fitted up with new teeth, joined Alan's diploma in criminology course, did quite well, and opened a massage parlor. In his 50s, Alan looked about 20 years older, and like my boss at the law school, Jack Northey, became a victim of disfiguring cancer. Also like Jack, he didn't give up lecturing until close to the final hour. One afternoon, I saw Alan going into Whitcomb and Toombs and called after him. "Can't loiter, old chap," he replied. "I'm off to buy Eartha Kitt's record the day the circus left town. It's for my funeral. A couple of weeks' time, I would think." It was 5 weeks, actually. His secretary sent out invitations with the exhortation, "Bring your own grog." Alan Nixon represented in court a very different kind of crim from the first two or three I'd come across growing up in England. Coming from a sheltered environment, it's extraordinary I met any at all. But I did come across a few infamous characters, like the Cray twins. Nixon wouldn't have found them fascinating in the least degree. He would have written them off sagely as aberrant monsters. They were not young men from abusive families or denied legitimate employment opportunities. Psychopath is a term encompassing a ragbag of fraught mental conditions. But most experts seem to think psychopaths have some choice in the actions they take. The Cray's cruelty began to show itself very early on in a kind of folie à deux ambush and torture mode on the road home from our school. But they didn't select me. They selected my friend Neil, who lived in their direction. Chinese burns were built into very much nastier physical assaults and gangland murders in their late teens and twenties. Ronnie and Reggie Cray fancied themselves physically. They liked being photographed at their East London gym in boxing gear. The News of the World published shots of them having their biceps fingered by the sexually versatile Sir Robert Boothby MP, who was having an affair at the time with a Prime Minister's wife. The Crays lusted after living fast, glamorous lives. They did hit the big time, but mercifully for only a few years. They came closer to overlordship of London crime than anyone since Jonathan Wilde in the early 1700s. While I was lecturing in law in Auckland, I was fortunate to view, and sometimes assist, a number of very gifted advocates in action. My work for them helped my teaching more than it helped their lawyering. For example, first-hand experience of Peter Williams's penchant for pulling rabbits out of hats during trials informed my research on criminal procedure and a couple of law reform initiatives. At an early 1970s trial of a man named Clapham for the murder of a drugs dealer, one had to be impressed by counsel's ability, with a couple of questions and cross-examination, to transform the proceedings from the trial of the killer into the trial of the victim. The victim's girlfriend in this case was giving evidence for the Crown when Williams noticed the disfigurement of her fingers. He swiftly ascertained they'd been broken at various times by the deceased dealer. Understandably, under questioning, the girlfriend cried. The dealer had been a bad lot, much nastier than the accused who had shot him in self-defense, in quotes, in the back. It was an obvious and dramatic turning point for the jurors' attitudes. The jury retired for a very short time before delivering its not guilty verdict. I was surprised they didn't add a rider that he be awarded the MBE. In a Wellington retrial, Williams QC noted the stressed looks of two women jurors when the foreman returned the guilty verdict. He immediately requested the judge to conduct a poll of the jurors to ascertain if that was indeed the verdict of them all. The women stated they were not in agreement with the other jurors. It was another hung jury. No further retrial was ordered. I was once asked to prepare a change of venue in a drugs trial from Auckland to Wellington, chiefly because in Auckland there'd been a sudden build-up of such cases and, perhaps understandably, antagonism towards those on possession for supply charges. The application was granted, and the accused, against the odds, was acquitted. Unbeknown to counsel at the time, he was the infamous Mr. Asia, Terry Clark, who, under the name of Sinclair, went on to commit worse narcotics crimes and murders in Australia and England. Defence lawyers have to do the right thing by their clients, rather than the right thing by society, even if they suspect their client's guilt. It would have been unfair for the jury to have convicted Clark after Kevin Ryan, QC, had exposed the first Crown witness as a deeply prejudiced liar, and Williams had shown up a policeman from Queensland as misinformed and stupid. Ryan was another very attentive jury watcher and a good, robust communicator with jurors. In that cause, he regularly enlisted the Old Testament as well as the Crimes Act. Talking earlier of my friend Alan Nixon, who started out as a psychologist, I'm reminded of an incident involving another friend whom I came across soon after I first arrived in New Zealand. Formerly a Presbyterian minister, Mitch, as he was known, was appointed New Zealand's first prison psychologist in the early 1960s. A big job. Not only did every inmate need Mitch, but most of the correctional staff too. The superintendent of Mount Eden at the time and his missus were bats

time I warmed to him on my first visit. That warmth was reciprocated, and several years later, even when I was away on sabbatical in New Guinea, Cedric and I corresponded. He learned to read and write inside, and passed a couple of city and guilds exams and basic plumbing. By the time he was released, Cedric had served nearly 15 years. I met him on his release. We had a quick meal, and I got him to the railway station for a trip to a relative's place in Dunedin. 2 or 3 years later, I received a phone call at the university. "Bernie, Cedric here. I'm in Auckland. I'm up from Operation Deep Freeze in Antarctica, working for the Yanks on their base. I'm the manager of the canteen. Who'd ever have thought it, eh?" He was staying at a motel in the suburb where I lived and wanted to come to dinner. "Yes," I said, "come round at 7. Nervously, I rang my wife. "Is he the guy who, she asked. "Yes," I replied, "but that was years ago." "Well, darling," my wife warned, "you just make bloody sure you get home in time to greet him." The best laid plans. Late in the afternoon, just as I was about to leave work for home, a student was reported to be on the roof of a 6-story building at the university. As it was exam time, and I was the sole staff member present, it fell to me to try to get him down. Eventually, I succeeded, but as he hadn't eaten anything for some time, I took him to a cafe before finally getting him home. It was 8 o'clock before I even hailed a cab. When I finally arrived home, my wife was sitting looking comfortably relaxed on one side of the fireplace with a very smartly dressed Cedric on the other. They were getting on so well, I was hardly noticed, and my lateness mercifully passed without comment. When we got to dessert, I went into the kitchen to assist. Placing my arm around my wife, I said, "Darling, you're so marvellous, it's brilliant." "Oh," she said, "he's a really interesting chap, and sharp as a tack. Makes a change from you waffling on about the university. But," and she momentarily paled, "that murderer guy you rang me about, right on the dot of 7, he showed up, looking all furtive, grey and intense. I must have appeared startled. Sorry about that. He just pushed some papers into my hand, muttered something about you, and left. I would have rung you, but this pleasant young chap turned up to see you at 7:15, so I invited him to stay for dinner." The furtive grey man who had called earlier was in fact Mitch, the prison psychologist. He was delivering the paperwork concerning the next guy I'd been asked to visit in the slammer. I never did get around to introducing Mitch to my wife, and all he said about the occasion was, "Your missus looked at me as if I was some kind of murderer." If Mitch had arrived a little bit later, he would have coincided with Cedric Godblatt, his most successfully rehabilitated client.

And join us tomorrow for the next episode, episode 3 of Sensible Sinning by Bernard Brown. It's now 3:21, 21 after 3 on a Tuesday morning here at RNZ National. This is the all-night program through until 5. And it's time for another regular overnight one-liner. This morning it comes from English female comedian Sarah Milliken, who's from South Shields and is married to fellow comedian Gary Delaney. Here's one she delivered at the Edinburgh Fringe Festival. I had my boobs measured and bought a new bra. Now I call them Joe Cocker and Jennifer Warnes because they're up where they belong. That one from Sarah Milliken. And this day in musical history, 18th of August, on the way after this New Zealand operatic trio, Sol de Mio, from their album Coming Home, and a wonderful cover of the Prince Tuiteka classic E Ipo.

0: Sol de Mio, comprising Moses Mackay on baritone and brothers Pene and Amitai Party, both tenors, and all three of Samoan descent. E'ipo. It's 26 past three. No mai, haere mai. Welcome to Tuesday, August the 18th. And a look now at a few events on this day in musical history. In 1962, Ringo Starr made his debut with the Beatles at the Horticultural Society dance, Birkenhead in Liverpool. Having had a two-hour rehearsal and preparation, this was the first appearance of the Beatles as the world would come to know them, John, Paul, George and Ringo. To 1966, and the Doors officially signed with Elektra Records in a deal for the band to produce seven albums. The band also reluctantly agreed to release Break On Through as their first single. The lyric, "She gets high, she gets high, she gets high," was changed to "She gets, she gets, she gets" in order to secure radio play. This day in 1973, Diana Ross scored her second US number one hit single with Touch Me in the Morning. The song marked a turning point in her career, coming immediately after her Academy Award nomination for Best Actress in her acting debut, Lady Sings the Blues, playing the late Billie Holiday. 1984, and George Michael was at number one on the UK singles chart with his first solo single, Careless Whisper. It made George the first person to reach number one as a solo artist and a member of a band in the same year. It gave Epic Records UK their first UK million seller, and the song was number one in nearly 25 countries, selling over 6 million copies worldwide. To 1992, and Kurt Cobain became a father when his wife, Courtney Love, gave birth to a daughter, Frances Bean Cobain. And in 2010, the French beauty brand Etat Libre d'Orange announced that they'd teamed up with the Sex Pistols to bottle the scent of the punk era by launching the band's first fragrance. Company executive said, "To wear the scent, you must resist tradition, fight conformity, and disregard aromatic conventions." This day in music history, August 18th, might treat you kindly. Well, it's 28 past three now, time for Health Check from the BBC, and today, the Ebola outbreak in the Democratic Republic of the Congo.
1: Hello, this is Health Check from the BBC, and I'm Claudia Hammond, here for the next half an hour with a roundup of the latest medical stories. It is 3 months since the Ebola outbreak began in the Democratic Republic of the Congo, and cases have risen above 4,000, making it the largest outbreak in the country's history. And we'll hear what's happening on the ground in a moment. And to help me today, I have global health journalist Andrew Green in Berlin, in Germany. How are you, Andrew?
2: Doing well, thanks.
1: And what do you have for us today?
2: So I'm actually just back from Brazil, where I was attending the International AIDS Conference. And then I also have a fascinating story on the emergence of red meat allergies.
1: And we'll hear from the Chilean volunteers comforting babies in hospital and children in care to help them with their emotional development. But we're starting with Ebola in the DRC, and this weekend marks 3 months since the official start of the outbreak in the country. Now, almost 2,000 people have died, making this the second worst Ebola outbreak anywhere and the worst in the DRC. Now, we've been following the progress of the outbreak here on Health Check, and to find out what's happening now and what needs to happen next, I spoke to Bronwyn Nicol, an Ebola specialist at the International Federation of Red Cross and Red Crescent Societies, who was on the ground at the start of the outbreak.
3: We've made progress, but we're still behind the epidemic. Things aren't where we would like to see them. I mean, we're already seeing that this is looking like already the second worst Ebola outbreak on record. And where we are in terms of the number of cases so far is quite worrying when we look at this in comparison to the outbreak in West Africa in 2014, 2016. So that is a big challenge. And what's really compounding this is the difficulties of operating and responding to an outbreak in an area like Ituri. There's conflict, health infrastructure is sparse, it hasn't had a lot of foreign investment or support within the health structures within communities to build up systems. And this has resulted in people not trusting the system, not trusting Ministry of Health, not trusting the response as a whole, which then makes people accepting of response measures a lot harder. And so that's quite one of the biggest challenges that our teams are facing right now.
1: Yeah, and trust seems to be something that we talk about whenever we discuss Ebola. What are you able to do to try to build trust with communities?
3: Ebola response is not something that is light. It's not something that is easy. What we support as Red Cross, Red Crescent quite typically is burials. And for Ebola, that is full protective equipment to do a burial. And that's terrifying. Someone shows up in this giant white suit covered head to toe in plastic, and you can't do your regular burials that you would do for your family. Your customs are interrupted. If you're in a treatment center, you're there until you are feeling better. If you're a contact, there's limits on what you're allowed to do, which then also has implications on how do you feed your family if you're not supposed to be going out to work. And all these things make it very difficult to trust a response. And so how can we adapt some of what we do? We come in as health experts saying, these are the things that need to be done to stop Ebola. And communities are like, that's great, but this is how we usually do things. And so how can we blend those two together? And that onus is on us to have communities trust us to adapt what we want to do to control the outbreak, to make it work for communities as well. So they need to be part of these discussions, part of informing how can we adapt a burial protocol? How can it still be safe, but still be dignified?
1: Yeah, is there a way of doing that without people arriving in, you know, head to toe covered up in protective equipment where you can't even see people's faces?
3: Well, our teams tend to arrive when they come. They don't show up in their full protective equipment. There's a lot of dialogue and consultation with the family beforehand. We can also have families participate. Families can wear some of this equipment safely. They may not touch the body, but they can still observe the process and be there for it. And there are ways we can still adapt. And one of the things that they did do in DRC in the outbreak in 2018 was there was quite a lot of pushback from communities around not believing that their loved one was being buried. They thought the coffin or the body bag was empty. And so we adapted the body bags. They now have a clear view window, so you can see the face of the person who's in it. And that helps with some of that identification of, yes, that is who is supposed to be in there.
1: I was wondering, is Ebola the disease that people are most concerned about in comparison with, say, other diseases that they might contract, like malaria or HIV?
3: Yeah, and I mean, Ituri is a very high malaria prevalence zone, and this has been a request actually also from Ministry of Health, as well as from partners that work in the area from the beginning, is not to forget about everything else. Like, yes, Ebola is what the international community is concerned about. It is a big deal. But for some people, malaria might be much more of a concern. It might be diarrhea. It could be a respiratory illness that their child has. So making sure that while we respond to Ebola, we're also equally responding to other health concerns and supporting regular health services so people can still go for prenatal care, for antenatal care, for vaccinations. So making sure Ebola doesn't disrupt all of this other care.
1: Are you seeing funding and resourcing for the response improving over time?
3: Well, I can speak at least on behalf of IFRC. The response we've had, we do have an emergency appeal, and the response to that has been quite good, actually. But again, a lot of it is very much focused on Ebola.
1: Now, the biggest Ebola outbreak in history was the one between 2013 to 16 in Western Africa. Could this outbreak grow larger than that? I mean, how concerned should neighbouring countries be, or even countries further afield where Health Check listeners might live?
3: I mean, if we look at the numbers, I mean, this is a concerning outbreak. It's already grown very, very fast. We're, you know, just on the edge of being 3 months into this. We're already at over 4,000 cases, about to hit 2,000 deaths. The case fatality rate is 45%, which is quite high. There's active cases in four provinces in DRC right now, particularly getting into the border areas with Uganda, with South Sudan, with Central African Republic. That's worrying. It's worrying for those countries as well. Uganda has already had cases imported and they've dealt with those. The Ministry of Health in Uganda has declared Uganda Ebola free now, but they're still at risk. More cases could come in and they are preparing for that. And this is where these countries do need to do quite a bit of work around readiness. And that is something that is being supported by other organizations and also by the IFRC. For everyone else, it's good to be aware, but it's also, we're not all at the same risk. So with Ebola, it doesn't spread in the same way as COVID, which is airborne. And so that means each person who has COVID is likely to infect more people, whereas Ebola is spread through bodily fluids. That's harder to catch from someone. If I'm touching someone that has Ebola, they have to be bleeding, be covered in sweat, have it in some sort of bodily fluid. I have to have a cut on my body to have that virus then enter my skin. So for those that are providing patient care, for those that are doing burials, those are high-risk activities. And that's why those people wear protective equipment to keep them safer. But the general public is not at that risk.
1: We're going to talk in a moment about the trials of new vaccines against this particular type of Ebola. But are vaccines a solution to this outbreak, or is that for the future?
3: I mean, vaccines would be lovely. I'll never say no to a vaccine. But it's not going to be what's going to help us right now in the short term.
1: So we're 3 months into this outbreak at the moment. If I were to talk to you again in 3 months' time, what would you be hoping to be saying about it then?
3: I would love to not be talking about trust. I mean, I feel like at Red Cross, we talk about trust a lot. It's a big part of what we do, as our volunteers are part of the communities they serve, and they're very good at making us aware as well of some of the issues and what communities are thinking, what they're and what they're worried about, and what some of the rumors are that are happening. So I would love to be in 3 months saying that this isn't an issue for us at the moment, where our issues are more around making sure people are seeking earlier care. And we can see that within a response. We have some proxies, I guess we could call them, for knowing how well a community is or a population is trusting a response. So looking at how early people are seeking care and how many people are cooperating in terms of contact tracing and surveillance systems. Where are we getting the majority of our alerts for death? Is it coming from a treatment center where we know people are, where they have sought care? Or is it coming from the community, from someone who has never sought care? So we're already looking at these numbers. They're not great. People are seeking care later than they should. We have a huge amount of death alerts coming from communities. So ideally, we would love to see these going down and having better clarity around some of the chains of transmission as well. And I think trust links through all of this. And if we can not be talking about trust in 3 months, that would be a good indication of the fact that we've built some of that trust.
1: Bronwyn Nicol. Now, health journalist Andrew Green is still with me. And Andrew, I wanted to ask you about the possible vaccines we mentioned there against this particular version of Ebola. What is the latest on the trials?
2: So things are moving relatively quickly. There are already two candidate vaccines that are in accelerated clinical trials at the moment, and potentially another on its way. However, those two candidate vaccines are just in phase one. So that's just testing for things like tolerance, safety and efficacy, and it's in healthy volunteers. One of those trials is actually taking place in the UK, coming out of Oxford University, and the other is in Canada, and it just started a few weeks ago. That was developed by Moderna, and it's using an mRNA vaccine. We're also seeing calls from the WHO and others for a full-scale human trial of Ervebo, which is an existing vaccine against Ebola, but against the Zaire version of Ebola. And there had been some concerns about rolling that out in case it wasn't effective, and then it might cause people to think that it wouldn't be useful in the situation where there was a Zaire outbreak. But new evidence is showing that it might be effective against the Bundibugyo strain as well. So now there's renewed calls for it to potentially be tried and scaled up if it actually proves effective.
1: Yeah, because it does seem to be promising in trials with animals, hasn't it?
2: That's right. There was one trial in ferrets. It's not been published yet, but it was showing that it offered 100% protection against death in the ferrets who received Ervebo as compared to the ferrets who didn't, all of which died.
1: Now, of course, this will all take some time doing these trials and then getting vaccines out there if they do work, and people are still catching Ebola now. Is there anything else new when it comes to trying to prevent people from catching it?
2: Yeah, so there are some really interesting trials into medical countermeasures that might be useful in potentially preventing people from contracting Ebola or for treating people who have actually already been infected. So in one case, there's a trial of, and forgive me if I mispronounce this, but obeldesivir, which is an antiviral developed by Gilead, and it's being given to people who have come into contact with someone who's been infected with Ebola. The trial is currently ongoing, and the idea is that this would be a post-exposure prophylaxis that might prevent them from developing Ebola themselves. They're still recruiting volunteers, and we don't have any results, so we're not sure when we're going to get them. At the same time, there's also some research being done into treating people with either the antiviral remdesivir or a monoclonal antibody known as MBP-134 as therapeutics. So this would be for people who already have Ebola to see if this can help them clear the virus and recover.
1: So it sounds as though there are lots of different things going on, and we need to wait to see what might work. Now, the other vaccine news this week comes from the US, where President Trump has signed an order calling for fewer childhood vaccines and recommending splitting the mumps, measles and rubella vaccines, or MMR, into single shots instead of giving them all at once. Now, this announcement has come in for a lot of criticism from experts, hasn't it? What are they saying?
2: Yeah, so one of the big concerns is that the MMR vaccine is normally a combined two-dose vaccine. I actually received it as a child in the United States. And splitting it up would mean that people would have to take their children for multiple visits. President Trump mentioned as many as 5 in 1 year. And so there's the risk that a child will just miss one of those visits, increasing the risk that they'll be vulnerable to one of these viruses. Particularly dangerous would be measles. We've seen rising rates. And so it's important to remember that measles can be a deadly virus if a child is infected with it. So that's obviously a huge concern. And then we also, while it's not mentioned in the executive order, did hear both Trump and Health and Human Services Secretary Robert F. Kennedy Jr. allude once again to the false claim that vaccines are linked to autism. And just to underscore again for listeners that there is no link between vaccines and autism.
1: Thank you so much for that, Andrew. And do stay with us. You are listening to Health Check from the BBC. I'm Claudia Hammond. Later on, why do allergies to meat seem to be on the rise in some countries? Before that, to Chile and a project to help some of the 5,000 children currently living in residential care in the country. The importance of early relationships in development has long been known. And so the Chilean non-profit organisation, Abrázame, which translates as Hug Me, is trying to make a difference to their well-being and development. In addition, there are hundreds of babies who remain in hospital even though they're well enough to leave while arrangements are made for their future care. Our reporter Jane Chambers went to meet the organisation's executive director, Cecilia Rodriguez, to see what's being done.
4: We want to make lives better for children and adolescents that live in residential homes and hospitals that don't have family or regular visitors. We have specialist volunteers who have been trained to bond with the children and give them good memories for the future.
5: Abrázame has more than 500 volunteers working in around 20 state-run care homes and one hospital in 4 different regions across Chile. Cecilia tells me about the different programs they run.
4: We have 3 programs. One is a program where volunteers visit groups of children of all ages, including teenagers, and spend time with them, doing things like sport or just taking them to do something fun. Then we have another program called Hug Me More, which has 1 or 2 dedicated volunteers who visit babies every day until they're 3 years old, or until they find a foster family or adoptive family to take them. And we have a 3rd program where volunteers work individually with children from 3 years old until they're 12 years old. They do things like visit their schools for events or celebrate their birthdays with them, and they're a significant person and constant in their lives.
5: I've come to La Casa Nacional, a children's home in Santiago, which looks after around 60 to 80 children from 0 to 8 years old who are under state protection. They have a team of specialists, and the children are clearly well-fed and looked after. But Rocio Montesino, the head of the children's home, says the volunteers are still a much-valued addition.
6: Because there are so many children here, we can't give each of them as much attention as we would like to, and that's why the volunteers play such an important role in supporting the children while they are here.
5: Out in the garden, I talked to Yasnet Miranda, a psychotherapist who works with babies a few months old, ranging through to children up to 13 years old.
7: When the children arrive here, they're often very sad and irritable, and they need a lot of hugs and support. They've often had difficult experiences, and we have to help them through that. And I've seen a lot of progress with forming bonds with the volunteers. The children need to start feeling that they belong and have people who care for them. Routine and activities and feeling loved help with their development. And I can see with time that their behaviour improves. They're not so angry, withdrawn and upset. And that comes from having stability in their lives. I love seeing the volunteers out in the garden helping the toddlers to take their first steps.
5: So just been showed a room where the volunteers are with the little babies. And there are 1, 2, 3, 4, 5, 6, 7 cribs. There's a volunteer sitting cross-legged on the floor with a little baby with lots of toys, and another volunteer with a baby in their arms that they're hugging. In another room, I meet one of the volunteers, Carolina Reyes. Although thousands of people apply to help out, only a few make it through.
8: The process is long. There are lots of filters and interviews to see if you have the right psychological profile to do it. And we have plenty of training to help us bond with the children and face difficult situations we might encounter. And during my year as a volunteer, I have learned that the most important thing is to be there for the children so that they don't feel abandoned all over again. We need to show the children that not all adults are bad and that they aren't just what happened to them. They are much more than that.
5: And what children have you been helping with?
8: I go to two different homes, one for babies from 6 months old until 1.5 years old, and the other for children from 7 years old until they are 15.
5: Wow, so very different.
8: Yes, and with the babies at the start, they didn't understand why people like me were visiting them and hugging them. And with time, they got to know us and know if we call their name, they come crawling towards us. They understand they can get what they want with us. It doesn't matter if our backs hurt, we still pick them up. With the older children, it's different because they have their personalities, their tastes, and their opinions. With them, I need to be flexible and adapt to what they want. It might be a conversation or to play football, and sometimes they just want to sit beside you and for you to give them some physical affection. I know they are going through so many hormonal changes and learning to become who they want to be.
5: I'm here with Ignacia Umeni from Abarasami, who tells me this room is for babies up until 6 months old. She says her volunteers are vital for development for these babies and beyond.
9: People often think attachment and bonding help babies develop. But actually, building relationships is development. That's where development begins. Through stable relationships, babies build different skills and abilities. Physiologically, secure attachment can help lower baseline stress levels, giving children more tools later in life to cope with stress and manage emotionally difficult situations without becoming overwhelmed. That allows babies and children to grow in a healthier way through each stage of life. It also supports cognitive development, learning, language, and the ability to express emotions. So relationships don't simply contribute to development, relationships are development. And that is what the volunteers are offering.
1: Jane Chambers reporting from Chile. Now, Andrew, I know you're not long back from Brazil, from the International AIDS Conference in Rio de Janeiro. Now, this is the 26th of these big conferences. What were the big takeaways for you this year?
2: Yeah, so actually, for the second time in a row, lenacapavir was the star of the show. And that's the twice-yearly injectable form of HIV prevention or pre-exposure prophylaxis. And when I was in Munich at the conference 2 years ago, that's when research was being released showing that lenacapavir offered almost 100% protection against HIV infection. Those studies have subsequently continued. And what we learned this year in Rio is not just how effective it is, but how overwhelmingly people want to use it, especially when the alternative is in daily oral version of pre-exposure prophylaxis. So researchers were showing really high rates of preference, and also that people were really sticking with it. So once they switched or started lenacapavir, they came back every 6 months. And when they came back and they adhered to lenacapavir, it continued to offer this kind of overwhelming protection against HIV that was kind of established 2 years ago.
1: It's interesting that people were much keener to have a long-lasting injection than a daily pill.
2: There are a lot of factors involved. One is just the fact that it's once every 6 months, so you don't have to think about it on a daily basis. There's also some concerns about the packaging of oral PrEP. It looks very similar to HIV treatment, and so people are worried about if they use oral PrEP that they'll be stigmatized as someone living with HIV.
1: And was there any news of when more of these preventative kind of methods might become available in more countries?
2: Yes, definitely. I mean, this was one of the big discussion points at the conference. So lenacapavir is actually now in 10 African countries. And so they're starting to gather data about what it's like in a real world setting, which is exciting compared to a clinical trial. But then also Merck made a lot of headlines at the conference in Rio because they have an oral version of PrEP, but instead of taking it every day, it would be taken only once a month. It's still in trials. They've just started phase 3 trials. But What was really exciting is that they've gone ahead and issued voluntary licensing for this oral pill, which is called alimatravir. And so what that means is that if it passes phase three trials and gets regulatory approval, then you'll have generic manufacturers lined up to start producing it right away, instead of like the usual years-long lag between approval and distribution of affordable generics. So that means you could see cheap versions of this pill in countries where they would otherwise struggle to afford it.
1: So this all sounds quite positive, but whenever HIV is discussed, of course, the topic of funding, and in particular, funding from the US, is never far away. What news was there on that?
2: Yeah, I mean, that was really the cloud hanging over the whole conference, because at the same time that you're seeing all these advances in innovation, there's the very real questions about, are they actually going to reach the people who need them the most? So there were some kind of key findings about the impact of the disruptions to the president's emergency plan for AIDS relief, which is the big U.S. bilateral HIV intervention. And, in you know, kind of the headline was that of the PEPFAR implementing partners, more than half have seen an award terminated. And just to kind of give you a sense, that translates into more than 1,700 service sites closed down, more than 1,000 public health facilities closed, access points being closed, drop-in centers. And then for those partners that are able to maintain the HIV treatment services that are keeping the clinics open, they're reporting things like that they're running out of commodities like condoms and lab supplies. They're also running out of PrEP. So where oral PrEP is available, they're not getting access to it. And even HIV treatment, 1 in 5 said that they had experienced disruptions in HIV treatments in the 18 months since President Trump came into office.
1: So these are all things that will be affecting people's lives and people's health.
2: Exactly. And I mean, you're already seeing an impact, particularly on children. So we saw a dramatic drop in the number of children living with HIV who received PEPFAR-supported treatment in 2025 compared to the previous year, 77,000 fewer children.
1: Thanks for that, Andrew. Now, before we go, I want to ask you about something completely different. The rise in some countries of allergies to meat. And this is so intriguing because it's an allergy that comes from getting bitten by a tick. So what is this allergy and how could a tick bite make you allergic to meat?
2: Yeah, I found this so fascinating in a worrying way. But apparently what can happen is that if you're bitten at least twice by a tick that carries a sugar molecule that's called alpha-gal in their saliva, this can trigger the production of antibodies in your system. And then what happens is red meat also contains alpha-gal. So once you eat red meat, then it can trigger this allergic reaction, this antibody production. And in some people, that can then present as a life-threatening anaphylactic shock.
1: And it is on the rise in some places. Why is that?
2: Yeah, I mean, it's so many things these days. It seems to be linked to climate change, which is widening the area where deer are able to graze, and the ticks are carried on these deer. So then it just widens the distribution of the ticks.
1: So whereabouts are we seeing these cases?
2: So far, researchers have identified a rise in Australia, the United States, Japan, and Denmark.
1: Now, in some people, the allergy isn't as serious, but it might well make them feel sick. But is there a treatment or a cure?
2: No, there's neither at this point. There is some belief that if you rest the immune system for several years, which means avoiding eating red meat or other things that might trigger the alpha-gal allergy, you might be able to start eating meat again at some point in the future. But they're still doing research on this.
1: This sounds like a kind of classic more research is needed situation.
2: Yeah, very much. I mean, I was reading about how researchers are just trying to find people who even have this allergy so that they can develop the registry and just start tracking their symptoms, because a lot of times people don't even realize this is what's making them sick.
1: Interesting. Well, thank you so much, Andrew Green, for joining us for Health Chat today. And thanks to the producers, Jonathan Blackwell and Georgia Christie, and our studio engineers today, Mike Mallon and Steve Greenwood. Now, if there's a health issue you'd like us to investigate, then do email us at healthcheck@bbc.co.uk. I'm Claudia Hammond, and in the next episode of Health Check, we'll be asking what doctors minding their own business on a flight really think when they hear the words on the tannoy, "Is there a doctor on board?" Bye for now.
0: Thank you, Claudia. See you next week. And thank you, Jeff in Christchurch, for your Pamela Anderson quote, and also to the listener telling me about the new Trump and Kushner's men's fragrance, neither of which I have time to share, unfortunately, but thank you so much. 5 away from 4, and the latest in news, sport and weather. and the subject this morning of Witness History. In 1963, as Kenya gained independence, one of the last Mau Mau fighters came out of hiding and laid down her arms. Muthoni Kirima was the rebellion's only female field marshal. That's the subject of Witness History. Now, New Zealand singer, member of Peking Man and When the Cat's Away, the late Margaret Ehrlich, from her debut album Safety in Numbers, this is Escaping.

0: RNZ News at 4. Atamarie, I'm Peter McElwain. A working group on aged carers warning major systemic reform is needed, both to cut costs to the taxpayer and to support older people with lower incomes. Making 40 recommendations, the group says such major change is cheaper than the status quo or simply funding additional beds. The chairperson, the former Labour Party leader David Cunliffe, says there are real inequities in the system. He says reducing hospital stays, targeting funding, rebalancing how costs are shared, and better in-home care would all help. No political parties have yet backed the changes. Health New Zealand says the technology behind its failure-prone cervical screening register doesn't need a big overhaul. The register was rushed in 3 years ago and has failed to trigger almost a million notifications to women about cancer screening, including reminders and recalls. Investigators told the health agency a few months ago to look at whether the IT platform is viable and, if not, find another. Health NZ's action plan says it will both assess and enhance the technology. However, it has told RNZ it is confident the system is generally fit for purpose, so anticipates improvements rather than a major overhaul. A union for port workers is accusing Canterbury's Lyttelton Port Company of keeping workers out of the loop with its $800 million upgrade plans. The company yesterday revealed plans that involve expanding the port's container terminal and building a new deep water wharf. Its chief executive, Graham Sumner, says all staff were briefed several months ago. But the Lyttelton Secretary for the Rail and Maritime Transport Union, Mark Wilson, says they knew little of the details. The project, set for completion in 2031, will be funded with debt and equity from Christchurch City Council's investment arm. A young person has been assaulted by his peers at a youth justice residence in Auckland in a ritual attack known as Walking the Line. Official documents from Oranga Tamariki show the young person was slapped and hit by five other youths as he was being discharged from Kurawai Manaaki. It happened in March, but the ministry only became aware of it last month. Oranga Tamariki says it is called Walking the Line when people stand either side of the main entrance to the unit and farewell a young person by assaulting them as they walk past. The Minister for Children, Karen Chaw, says it's completely unacceptable. An employment investigation is part of the response. Four Australian meat industry operators have been charged in relation to an alleged multi-million dollar pork racket spanning Queensland and New South Wales. The ABC's Chelsea Malunga reports.
1: A joint investigation was launched by Queensland's anti-corruption watchdog and New South Wales police. It's alleged four people, all involved in the pork meat industry, deleted millions of dollars in business sales records for almost a decade. Authorities allege the network also smuggled more than $30 million in illicit cash across the border, hidden in interstate freight vehicles. It's further alleged two of the suspects, who are based in Queensland, altered production and best before dates on frozen meat products. They've both been charged with offences including fraud and destroying records.
0: Chrysler's parent company, Stellantis, says it's recalling 955,000 vehicles worldwide because radio software may prevent rear-view cameras from operating properly. The recall includes nearly 850,000 vehicles in the United States, including various 2026 and 2027 model year Chrysler Pacifica, Pacifica plug-in hybrid and Voyager, Dodge Charger, Jeep Cherokee, Grand Cherokee and other vehicles. More than 100,000 vehicles are being recalled in other markets. The manufacturer says the owners will receive a software update via a prompt on their vehicle's media screen once it is available. It is not aware of any accidents related to the recall. In sport, Ryan Fox produced his best round of the tournament with a finishing 3 under par 67 to improve to a tie for 58th at the St Jude Championship in Memphis, his first event since his Open Championship victory. The tournament was won by world number one Scotty Scheffler. And human rights organisation Fair Square has urged FIFA to rule that Gianni Infantino is ineligible to seek another term as president, arguing he's already served the maximum 3 terms permitted under the body's statutes. That's the news.
2: Don't miss First Up, 5 a.m. weekday mornings with me, Nathan Rattaday, keeping a straight bat for all your daily news in sport from around the world and in the office. Do you ear bat during cricket? Because I think Corin Dan, I think he's an ear batter.
3: No, I'm a bowler.
2: Oh, you're an ear bowler. Oh, yeah.
3: And I always put the, you know, the two fingers on the seam.
2: Yeah, just to make sure.
3: And then I watch it as it goes
2: How does it shape? Does it shape beautifully into the stumps just, or beautifully
3: just it comes back on right-handed, just comes back in a little bit.
2: First up, hoiking it over mid-wicket every weekday morning, live from 5 on RNZ National.
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0: The Met Service short forecast for you through until midnight tonight. Northland to North Taranaki, also Coromandel, Bay of Plenty, Taupō and Taumarunui. Generally fine with morning frosts, a few showers about Northland and northern Auckland, clearing in the afternoon. Gisborne to Wairarapa, occasional showers, some may be heavy with hail about coastal Gisborne this evening. For South Taranaki and Taihape to Wellington, cloudy periods with a few showers developing this morning. Snow may affect the desert road this evening. Nelson and Buller to Westland, fine day with morning frosts. Marlborough, Canterbury and Otago except Clutha. Fine and cloudy periods. Isolated showers becoming confined to Banks Peninsula and the Kaikoura Coast early this morning, then showers spreading elsewhere again from afternoon. Morning frosts inland. A mostly cloudy day with a few showers for Clutha, Southland and Fiordland, and today for the Chatham Islands, showers, some heavy with possible hail from afternoon. Now time for a brief mountain forecast for you from Met Service and the North Island. Firstly, Raukumara to Ruahine Ranges. Cloudy periods and a few showers becoming more frequent in the afternoon or evening and falling as snow. Tongariro National Park. Cloudy periods. Showers developing this morning and falling as snow from afternoon. Te Papakura or Taranaki. Partly cloudy with the odd shower. The Tararua Range, mostly cloudy with showers, falling as snow from afternoon. Gale southerly winds and the freezing level 1,300 metres, lowering to 1,000 metres this evening. To the South Island now, in Kahurangi, Nelson Lakes and Paparoa National Parks, fine. Kaikoura Ranges often cloudy today with the odd shower, becoming more frequent this afternoon with snow to 1,000 metres. The Southern Alps to Mount Aspiring, mainly fine but a few cloudy areas east of the main divide. The odd shower about and north of Arthur's Pass with snow possible to 1,000 metres. Fiordland partly cloudy with the odd shower, mainly in the south. Strong to gale southerly winds and the freezing level about 1,300 metres. Let's head out on the water now with the coastal forecast from Met Service and the situation. A showery south to southwest flow starts to weaken today and tomorrow as an area of high pressure approaches New Zealand from the west. The high moves on to the North Island on Thursday and Friday, while a northwesterly flow develops over the South Island. This northwest flow then spreads to affect the rest of the country on Saturday as the high pressure starts to move away to the northwest and a front touches the lower South Island from the west. Plenty today, southwest 15 knots, rising to 25 knots in the evening, sea becoming rough. Easterly swell 2 metres easing. Tomorrow for plenty, southerly 25 knots, easing to 15 knots later, rough sea easing. Today for Colville, southwest 15 knots, rising to 25 knots early evening, sea becoming rough. Southeast swell of 2 metres easing, and Wednesday for Colville, southerly 20 knots, easing to variable 10 knots later. Brett today, southerly 20 knots, sea moderate. Southeast swell 2 metres easing and fair visibility in showers until this evening. Tomorrow for Brett, southerly 20 knots, easing to variable 10 knots late. Southeast swell becoming moderate. Today, Tuesday for Kaipara, southerly 20 knots, sea moderate. Long period southwest swell 3 metres easing, southeast swell 2 metres north of Cape Reinga easing. Fair visibility in morning and afternoon showers. Wednesday for Kaipara, southerly 20 knots, easing to variable 10 knots late. Moderate southwest swell. Raglan today, southwest 15 knots, rising to southerly 25 knots in the evening, sea becoming rough. Long period southwest swell 2 metres, fair visibility in showers clearing this morning. Tomorrow for Raglan, southerly 25 knots, becoming variable 10 knots late. Rough sea easing, moderate southwest swell. There is a gale warning in force today, Tuesday, for Stevens. Variable 10 knots, becoming southwest 15 knots, but southerly 25 knots east of Cape Farewell to Hawera this morning. Rising to 25 knots, but 35 knots in the east in the afternoon. Sea becoming very rough in the east. West of Cape Farewell to Hawera, long period southwest swell 2 metres. Southeast swell rising to 2 metres. East of Cape Farewell to Hawera, southeast swell 3 metres developing and fair visibility in evening showers in the east. Wednesday for Stevens, southwest 20 knots, but southerly 30 knots east of Cape Farewell to Hawera, becoming variable 10 knots everywhere early. Rough sea in the east easing, moderate southeast swell easing, and moderate southwest swell in the west easing. A gale warning in force also today for Cook, variable 10 knots, southerly 35 knots developing this morning, and then rising to 45 knots for a time in the afternoon and evening. Sea becoming high for a time. Southerly swell rising to 4 metres, fair visibility and showers from afternoon. And tomorrow for Cook, southerly 40 knots, easing to 25 knots early and then to 15 knots late. Very rough sea easing, heavy southerly swell easing. Castle Point a gale warning in force today. Southwest 25 knots, rising to 35 knots this morning, and the sea becoming very rough. Long period southerly swell rising to 5 metres, fair visibility in morning and afternoon showers. And tomorrow for Castle Point, southerly 40 knots, easing to 20 knots early, very rough sea easing, heavy southerly swell easing. Today, Tuesday, a gale warning in force for Portland. Southwest 25 knots, rising to 35 knots south of Mahia Peninsula this morning, and becoming southwest 40 knots everywhere in the afternoon. Sea becoming very rough. Long period southerly swell rising to 5 metres. Poor visibility in showers. Wednesday for Portland, southerly 40 knots, easing to 25 knots early. Very rough sea easing and heavy southerly swell. Able today, variable 10 knots, southerly 15 knots developing this morning. Sea slight. Tomorrow for Able, variable 10 knots. Today for Grey, variable 10 knots, but southwest 20 knots south of Abbott Head, becoming southwest 20 knots everywhere this morning, sea becoming moderate. Long period, southwest swell 3 metres. Wednesday for Grey, southwest 15 knots and becoming variable 10 knots, moderate southwest swell. Milford today, southwest 30 knots, easing to 20 knots in the evening, rough sea easing. Long period, southwest swell 3 metres. And Wednesday for Milford, southerly 25 knots, becoming variable 10 knots, but southerly 20 knots offshore early, and becoming southwest 20 knots everywhere later. Rough sea easing, moderate southwest swell. Now to Pusiga today, southwest 20 knots, sea moderate. Long period, southwest swell 3 metres, fair visibility and showers from this evening. And tomorrow for Pusiga, southwest 15 knots, rising to southerly 25 knots north of West Cape early and becoming variable 10 knots everywhere late. Sea becoming rough in the north for a time. Moderate southwest swell becoming heavy for a time. And now we make our way to Fofo. Southwest 30 knots, easing to 20 knots in the afternoon, rough sea easing. Long period southwest swell rising to 4 metres, fair visibility and showers from this evening. Wednesday for Fofo, southwest 15 knots, becoming variable 10 knots, but southwest 20 knots east of Slope Point to Shelter Point early, and becoming southwest 20 knots everywhere later. Heavy southwest swell easing. There's a gale warning in force today, Tuesday, for Chalmers. Southwest 25 knots, rising to 35 knots for a time this morning and afternoon, and then easing to 15 knots in the evening. Sea becoming very rough for a time. Long period southerly swell rising to 4 metres, fair visibility in morning and late evening showers. Wednesday for Chalmers, southwest 20 knots, heavy southerly swell easing. To Rangitata now, where there's also a gale warning in force. Southwest 25 knots, rising to 35 knots this morning, and then easing to 20 knots in the evening. Sea becoming very rough for a time. Long period southerly swell rising to 4 metres, with fair visibility in showers. Tomorrow for Rangitata, southwest 15 knots, becoming variable 10 knots, but southwest 20 knots offshore early, becoming southerly 15 knots everywhere later. Heavy southerly swell easing. And a gale warning in force today, Tuesday, for Conway. Southwest 25 knots, rising to 35 knots this morning and easing back to 25 knots south of Kaikoura Peninsula in the evening. Sea becoming very rough for a time. Long period southerly swell rising to 4 metres. Fair visibility and showers. Wednesday for Conway, southerly 25 knots but southwest 35 knots north of Kaikoura Peninsula. And becoming southwest 20 knots everywhere early. Very rough sea in the north, easing. Heavy southerly swell, easing. And for the Chatham Islands today, southerly 25 knots, sea rough. Long period southwest swell 4 metres, easing for a time, with poor visibility and showers from late this morning. Wednesday for the Chatham Islands, southerly 25 knots, sea rough, heavy southwest swell, easing. That's your coastal forecast for today and tomorrow, and it's there on our website for you too, rnz.co.nz. Time now, 4:15, more news and weather at 5 in First Up with Nathan Rariri this Tuesday morning. Morena, good morning. Peter McElwain with you on the All Night programme, and I've got some really interesting and varied material this hour for you. On the detailed, our final feature around 4:30, these are drones far removed from a little spinny craft you might see hovering above a park, and they can do so much more. I'm interested. Witness history on the way. Preceding that, a random overnight fact. But music for you now from Dick Runger's 2003 album Beautiful Collision. It's called Counting the Days. Counting.

0: Aotearoa, New Zealand singer-songwriter Bic Runga, counting the days. It's 18 past four now to that random overnight fact. And President George H.W. Bush banned broccoli from being served on Air Force One and at the White House because he simply didn't like the vegetable. So clearly under his administration, the White House was not a greenhouse. Naughty boy, George. Right then, at 18 past four, it's time for today's edition of the BBC's Witness History, and today, the last of the Mau Mau fighters.
1: I'm taking you back to 1963 and Kenya, in the aftermath of the rebellion against British rule, to meet one of the last Mau Mau fighters to lay down her arms.
2: It's a story that's hard to tell, but we really suffered for this country. We were badly mistreated. Do you know Europeans said Kenya belonged to them? We were essentially slaves for white people.
1: This is Muthoni Karima, speaking in 2021, the first and only woman to be appointed field marshal in the Kenya Land and Freedom Army, better known as the Mau Mau. As a child, Muthoni worked on a farm in what was then Kenya's central province. Home was a shack, and the hours were long and grueling. At 17, marriage was her escape route.
2: I was so happy to leave the farm. The person who supervised us was one of us, a Kenyan, but he would harass us badly to please the white people, to show them he was hardworking. And the ones he would drive to work so hard were his own people.
1: Anger towards the British grew, particularly among the Kikuyu tribe, who'd lost thousands of acres of land during colonial rule. The Mau Mau launched a rebellion, their aim to target white settlers' farms, forcing them to leave. And according to British Pathé, the attacks were often violent.
3: This is Kenya, a rich, prosperous land, but one that has been clouded for many months by a shadow of evil. For this is the land of the Mau Mau. Some are brought in to face justice, others are shot in fights with police and troops, but thousands more escape to continue their crusade of murder and violence.
1: In October 1952, the British declared a state of emergency. Punishments included mass detention and execution. Beatings and torture were common. But despite the threats, Muthoni joined the Mau Mau cause. By 1953, she was collecting intelligence for its leader, Dedan Kamathi, reporting on the Kikuyu Home Guard, tribesmen who remained loyal to the British.
2: I used to work from home, gathering information. At that time, Kimathi had joined the Mau Mau in the forest, and I would go and tell them what the home guards were up to, how the whites were planning to send the youth to the forest as workers. Then, they were supposed to spy on Kimathi.
1: But her secret missions didn't last.
2: When the home guards realized that I was the one passing information, I was beaten ruthlessly and they left me for dead. In the morning, people suspected something was wrong as I was an early riser. Even my goats were still in their pen. They came to my house to check. I was found on the floor almost dead. The women took me for treatment. I could not do anything on my own. It's a miracle that I am still alive today. When I came home, I had lost my goats, cows, and chicken. So I went back to the forest to look for the other Mau Mau fighters. I would sleep in the treetops at night and come down in the morning to continue with the search. And it was very dangerous because of the wild animals.
1: 2 weeks later, she stumbled across a Mau Mau unit who gave her animal hides to wear, a way of setting her apart from civilians. It would be the start of more than a decade in hiding.
2: Do you think living in the forest where there are no houses was easy? Try sleeping in the forest even for a day. I was there for years. Your life is in danger day and night. There were wild animals waiting to attack. They would wonder who we were because we walked on 2 feet. And there was no peace. The whites were after us, and so were the animals. Elephants, lions, rhinos, and buffaloes. I was once chased by a wild animal and had to climb a tree to hide. And in the forest, there were no women or men. We were all considered

0: And the threat of capture meant the rebels were constantly on the move.
1: We were staying in groups in different locations. If we needed to meet, we would agree on a time and date so we could plan. If we had stayed together, it would have been easy for the enemy to track us.
2: Day after day, hour after hour, lorries bearing police and troops drive away from the capital and head for the country. Along twisting roads, they travel deeper, ever deeper into the heart of the African jungle. For here, many of the Mau Mau are hiding. Overhead, aircraft join in the search.
1: The whites used to attack us with a plane. The plane dropped bombs where we were, but we would dodge them by running away and lying flat on the ground to take cover.
0: Even cooking a meal brought danger.
1: We hunted small wild animals for food, and we used to cook very fast on the fire, even if it's a cow. If a plane flew from Moiga, immediately our fire was put out. We covered the place with soil and leaves. After that, the plane would see nothing and return.
0: Over the years, Muthoni earned a fearless reputation, impressing comrades with the accuracy of her shooting, although she always claimed her unit tried to avoid killing.
1: We would attack the whites. We would take their guns and ask them to pack and go back to their country. As soon as we left, they started packing.
0: But those Kenyans found to be disloyal to the Mau Mau were not so fortunate, and many lost their lives.
1: If we were told you were a traitor, we would teach you a lesson. You were then warned, and some would join us in the forest to fight. They knew they could be killed if they collaborated with the whites.
0: Muthoni's dedication earned her a promotion to Field Marshal, a title reserved for Mau Mau heroes. She was anointed with a mixture of sheep fat and castor oil. But in 1956, the rebels' luck ran out.
2: To the little town of Nairi in Kikuyu territory, Kenya police bring the biggest prize of the anti-terrorist campaign, Dedan Kimathi, self-styled field marshal of the Mau Mau organization. Kimathi was wearing a leopard skin jacket and cap, half disguise, half uniform, when they ambushed and wounded him.
0: A few months later, Kimathi was tried and executed. By then, the British had largely crushed the rebellion. Officially, around 10,000 Mau Mau fighters had been killed and more than 1,000 hanged, although unofficial figures are much higher. But the uprising had paved the way for independence.
2: An epoch of 68 years was closing, years in which a wilderness became a thriving country.
0: Suspicious, Muthoni remained in the forest, still wearing an animal hide, her hair grown into long dreadlocks, until a meeting was arranged with Jomo Kenyatta, set to be the first Prime Minister of independent Kenya.
1: Women bought shoes for me. They also bought for me clothes and a headscarf. You remember those big old Peugeots? They hired one. I was taken to Nairobi. Kenyatta asked why I refused to leave the forest for all those years. I said because freedom is priceless. He assured us that December 12, 1963, is the day we would attain independence. We were taken by vehicles to witness it.
2: At midnight, the Union Jack was lowered for the last time, and Kenya ceased to be a colony and became independent. It was estimated that 250,000 people witnessed the moving ceremony. Then it was as though someone had said, "Let joy be unconfined." Uninhibited tribal dancing took over.
1: Now, we knew we had freedom.
0: Muthoni Karima died in 2023 at the age of 92. Only a year earlier, she'd finally cut the dreadlocks grown in the forest, a symbol of her fight for independence. Witness History was presented by me, Jane Wilkinson, using an archive interview from the Mau Mau Chronicles Oral History Project.
3: Thank you, Jane. Witness History returns tomorrow morning. It's now 27 past four on the All Night programme. Time to take a walk down history lane. Today being the 18th of August. In 1868 this day, the French astronomer Pierre Janson discovered helium. Wonder if he said, très bien. Anyway, in 1920, the 19th Amendment to the United States Constitution was ratified, guaranteeing women's suffrage. 1933 this day, the Volksheim Wünger was first presented to the German public at a radio exhibition, and the presiding Nazi Minister of Propaganda, Joseph Goebbels, delivered an accompanying speech heralding the radio as the eighth great power. 1940, World War II, the Hardest Day air battle as part of the Battle of Britain took place, and at that point it was the largest aerial engagement in history, with heavy losses sustained on both sides. 1958, in Vladimir Nabokov's controversial novel Lolita was published in the United States. 1963, the Civil Rights Movement, and James Meredith became the first African-American to graduate from the University of Mississippi. 1971, on this day, the Vietnam War, and Australia and New Zealand decided to withdraw their troops from Vietnam. 1977, Steve Biko was arrested at a police roadblock under Terrorism Act No. 83 of 1967 in King Williamstown, South Africa. He later died from injuries sustained during this arrest, bringing attention to South Africa's apartheid policies. And in 2005, a massive power blackout hit the Indonesian island of Java, affecting almost 100 million people. It's one of the largest and most widespread power outages in history. Some famous birthdays today. American actress Shelley Winters, born today in 1920. Rosalind Carter, 41st First Lady of the United States, married to Jimmy, of course, born this day in 1927. She died in 2023. Roman Polanski, French-Polish director, producer, screenwriter and actor in 1933. Another American actor, director and producer, the great Robert Redford, born today in 1936, he passed away in 2025. Nigel Griggs, English bass player, songwriter and producer, who was a part of Split Enz for a period of time, born today in 1949. American actor and dancer Patrick Swayze, 1952, died 2009. American actress Madeline Stowe, 1958. 1969 American actor Edward Norton was born. And Christian Slater, American actor and producer in 1969 as well. And in 1970, Malcolm Jamal Warner, American actor and producer of The Cosby Show fame, and he died in a drowning accident in 2025. New Zealand cricketer Bill Merritt, born today in 1908. Puti Tipene Watene, politician, rugby league player, coach and administrator in 1910. The great Howard Morrison, born on this day in 1935, Sir Howard died in the year 2009. Equestrian Andrew Benny, 1956. A couple of Kiwi writers, Kate de Goldie in 1959 and Paula Morris in 1965. Swimmer Jonathan Winter, born this day in 1971. And footballer Michael Boxall, 1988. This day in history, August 18th. It is now 4:30 on your Tuesday morning. Thanks very much for joining me on the all-night program, which is here until 5, of course, after 5. First up on a Tuesday with Nathan Rariri. It is time for RNZ's program, The Detail Now. This morning, the incredible world of Kiwi-made drones.
4: I'm Sharon Brett-Kelly, and today I've come to the end of a winding gravel road north of Auckland, overlooking a valley of native bush and beyond to Little Barrier Island in the Hauraki Gulf, to a simple workshop full of secrets.
5: I can't talk about that craft there because that's kind of top secret at the moment.
4: Okay.
5: But I can't talk about that right now. We have a project which I can't really talk about.
4: They're not made in New Zealand.
5: Yes, they are. Ah. Yes, they are.
4: Where?
5: Yep. I can't tell you that.
4: Oh, I love how there's so many secrets here. Philip Solaris, Chief Executive of Obsidian Systems, is taking me on a tour of a space roughly the size of a two-bedroom house with floor-to-ceiling glass doors that open out to his spectacular view. But it's what's inside that is even more astounding. At every turn are drones of all shapes and sizes. There's also a submarine, a boat, an all-terrain vehicle, a 3D printer and, yes, a mini grand piano sitting in one corner with a drone sitting on top.
6: What, you, for inspiration?
5: Yeah, well, although we deal with tech, we're kind of a creative crowd. We kind of like to think of ourselves a bit like the sort of skunk works of, you know, of robots, basically.
6: Skunk works? Sorry.
5: Goodness me. Very famous American company, basically, that place that makes innovative
7: new ideas, tries crazy things. Responsible for a lot of amazing aircraft, mainly.
8: Today on The Detail, an insight into the world of drones and their makers, how they're used in conservation and disasters, and what our Defence Force plans to do with them.
9: Yeah, there's two kinds of drones that we're interested in, as you say, primarily from New Zealand manufacturers, if possible. There are the one-way attack drones. The other type is long-range, persistent maritime surveillance, which is, of course, there's got a lot of the area that we want to cover, and we want to find out what's out there so we can put up an uncrewed aircraft, in essence.
8: The government's just announced it's looking for local businesses to be part of its push to modernise the Defence Force with strike drones, amid reports that New Zealand is falling behind in the drones arms race. That's 16 years after Philip first raised it in the 2010 New Zealand Defence Review. He warned then that without AI-enabled autonomous systems, i.e. drones, as part of our defensive capability, we would fail. We'll get on to that after our tour of this inventor's paradise.
4: Okay, so where were we? We were talking...
7: I was talking about the software. I mean, core to a lot of what we do is our software, and our software was purpose-built for collaborative robotics. And what that means is enabling robots to work with each other without humans needing to be in the loop. So, of course, you can be in the loop, but if you're doing complex jobs, the biggest problem with robots is communication with humans. And, you know, if you look at the Ukrainian war, that's an obvious one. But the way to make them really safe is to give them greater capability in order to actually work without humans needing to be there. And therefore, you can carry out much more complex tasks. So if you're doing a search and rescue, for example, where you can have an aircraft talking to the sea craft and them coordinating and organising each other, rather than us trying to do it through, you know, haze and rain. So in that way, you get a much more flexible, dynamic tool with a range of platforms. Probably the most obvious success of that recently was that we had our boat, one of our boats and one of our submarines working together without a human in the loop. And the boat was able to pick up the submarine and put it back into the water. And that's actually a very complex task. People who are in the robotics are quite amazed by us being able to do that. And the way we do it is to actually have the boat and the submarine talking to each other without us having to control it. So there's a bit more to it than that, which I can't talk about.
4: Okay, but, top secret.
7: But it's quite a feat internationally.
4: The thing is that if you describe a drone, I mean, I think people would think it's some kind of circular thing the size of a pot lid or something flying through the air, you know what I mean?
7: Yeah, but that's not
4: what I'm seeing
7: here. No, it's definitely not.
4: And that's why I'm here, really.
7: Right,
4: Philip,
7: right.
4: You know, because I want to know what's going on in the whole drone industry in New Zealand. So so what are we looking at here?
7: So these are there are two main aircraft that you're looking at here. One is our Valkyrie and one's our Angel Ray. Our Angel Ray is a very fast, very dynamic aircraft, and the Valkyrie is more like what we call our C-130, our Hercules, which is a very heavy lift aircraft that can go really long distances. So this aircraft is actually in here for something that I can't talk about, but it is a 3.2-metre wingspan, which is it's a Delta configuration, so it's about equivalent to a 7- or 8-metre wingspan standard craft, I suppose you'd call it. Lifting capability around 80 kg, range around 800 to 1,000 kilometres. This aircraft on the bottom here is the smallest variant of the Valkyrie.
4: And we're looking at a very pretty red winged aircraft.
7: This aircraft has been operating up in Niue, showing how to do near area illegal fishing protection. So it's been flying around beyond line of sight operations around Niue.
4: And what, it's got a camera attached to
7: it? It's got cameras on board. It can live stream information back or bring back very, very high definition information that you can then look at afterwards as well.
4: Live stream information back to a base in Niue?
7: Yeah, back to a command centre. in Niue. So the Valkyrie was actually designed to operate from frigates or from boats going to do disaster relief. This aircraft, the Angel Grey, could not do that.
4: Right.
7: It is extremely fast.
4: Can I just describe these? Is it okay
7: Sure.
4: for me to describe them? Because you call them aircraft.
7: Yeah.
4: They've got the shape of a paper plane, I suppose. That's the best, don't you think?
7: Yes,
4: is that
7: yes,
4: a good way to describe it?
7: It's pretty good,
4: it?
7: Actually. It's a Delta configuration.
4: Delta
7: yes.
4: configuration,
7: yes.
4: Okay.
7: And this is more like a spearhead, I suppose.
4: Uh-huh,
7: yeah.
4: Okay.
7: The fast one is
4: so
7: like
4: they've got the wings
7: yep.
4: and then...
7: And what you call flying wings. Mainly because they have no body, the whole thing is actually a foil right through. Very efficient. Very good for range, payload lift, all that sort of stuff. So
4: what are they made of?
7: Mainly composites, carbon fibre, a little bit of fiberglass, a few other bits and pieces that I can't talk about. It's an interesting question because at the moment we're going through a bit of a revolution that no one else can really see, which is in materials, manufacturing materials. And we are working with a company, an international company that is building new forms of composite that you can 3D print. And they're very, very strong as carbon fiber, but you can literally print them. And the reason why that's important is in an environment where things are changing all the time, 3D printing, you can make little changes literally every day and refine that or give it different capabilities. So the old school sort of manufacturing is under a challenge, I guess. But it's pretty exciting, the new forms of materials and processes that are now available.
4: They're not made in New Zealand.
7: Yes, they are. Ah. Yes, they are.
4: Where? Well,
7: yeah. Yep. I can't tell you that.
4: Oh, I love how there's so many secrets here.
8: Since he presented on the Defence Review, Philip and his team have been making autonomous or unmanned air and sea craft for things like policing Pacific fisheries and for conservation purposes like monitoring rare birds. He's worked with several governments on using robotics in emergencies.
7: So that's how long I've been involved, 16 years now, because I put forward a series of papers which talked about how robotic systems were basically the near future of conflict. So nothing in the Ukraine has surprised me whatsoever. It's kind of going according to the game plan that we saw way back in those days.
4: Well, it sounds like you're way ahead of your time. You were back then.
7: Well, not only us. I mean, there are others in New Zealand that are ahead of their time, I would say, you know, and they keep popping up when they get enough money. So, I mean, this is a good example. So this is Bob.
4: Oh, goodness. Okay, so let's describe Bob.
7: Bob has two eyes.
4: Yeah. Oh, cute.
7: And a rotating head.
4: Yeah. He looks a little bit like R2-D2.
7: He does a little bit. It's,
4: yeah.
7: I think it's his cap, you know.
4: Yes.
7: It's pretty cute.
4: And the two
7: cap.
4: Eyes.
7: And the two
4: yeah.
7: eyes. What Bob did, Bob was made about 5 years ago now because we couldn't find anybody else in the world manufacturing a system like this. And what he does is he's used on boats and he looks around. He's got a long vision eye and a short vision eye and he looks around and takes photos of what he sees. And he can identify different... He can firstly identify boats as opposed to water or land or houses or anything else. Then he identifies what sort of boat that is. Then he tells the pilot, the autopilot on board, what he sees. So he might say, oh, there's a yacht, stay away from that, says the autopilot, or it goes, there's a petrol tanker, stay away of that, a long way away from that. There is a fishing boat, and he'll tell the autopilot, and the autopilot will go, hold on, we're in a zone where there shouldn't be fishing boats, so my command is that I follow that fishing boat and I take photos of it. So that's what Bob does. Bob is the lookout and a very effective one. Built a long time ago for us, and now there are companies that are starting to manufacture that at scale.
4: If you hadn't have pointed out Bob to me, I would have just walked past and said, that's a plastic bin with just bits and pieces of rubbish in it, really, that you might be throwing out.
7: You're offending Bob now.
4: Sorry, Bob.
7: So this is a submersible, that the first prototype submersible. This is now redundant, this one. This is the one that was working with our boats. The reason it's redundant is that it was really a test platform for a very similar format submersible that we have made, which has artificial muscles as a propulsion system.
4: Which kind of muscles are you talking about?
7: I'm talking about like
4: sea muscles.
7: Oh. Not like your muscles on your arms.
4: Okay.
7: Right. And so what it does, it's not... You'll see... if you look around, you'll see a lot of sort of copycat, trying to mimic fish, etc. But they all have mechanical or electronic controllers. Ours is electrochemical, and it operates like a flexible muscle, and that's what will be used to propel it. The reason why that's really important is, firstly, it's going to be silent. Secondly, it's going to mimic what's around in the water, so it's not going to be a threat to other sea life. And thirdly, and most importantly, it can operate in what we call object-rich environments, so it can swim through seaweeds. Now, nothing with a propeller that I know can swim through seaweeds. Mm. Or in an environment, say, in a river or a lake where things bang up against it, so it can survive all of that sort of thing.
8: I guess, you know, if you saw it in the water, you might think it was a shark.
7: It's funny you say that, because when we evaluated, you obviously do your hazard assessments and your risk assessments, and the thing that came out of the top, the biggest risk was either sharks or orcas being the biggest risk.
8: Because attacking it?
7: Well, if it swims like a fish and it sounds like a fish, right, it's not going to sound like a robot. It could be tasty. So seriously, you know, it's our biggest threat.
8: How funny. But it's not, are you saying it's not in use anymore?
7: This particular one is now no longer in use, because the new one is just being finished being made. We have a project which I can't really talk about, but what it entails is, it's an international one, is constant surveillance of a harbour, right? So if we've got a boat and the submarine working together, without humans needing to be in the loop, it can go day and night all the time. So instead of putting down divers to sea, we can carry out constant uncrewed surveillance of areas.
8: How much does something like this cost?
7: We expect that we can manufacture something like this around $30,000 to $40,000. We're not running around trying to make lots of money out of them. We're trying to make them affordable so they can be used, particularly in sort of environmental and humanitarian operations. So this is this thing here, this big square box, is a landing pad for a drone.
8: Now, so that looks more like a drone that I would picture,
7: yep,
8: I suppose.
7: It's a custom-made quadrotor. This is a landing pad, and this landing pad actually bolts onto that boat that you saw earlier on outside.
8: Outside, yeah. And again,
7: reconnaissance.
8: Reconnaissance.
7: So that boat outside is sized so you can take it on another boat. Say there's a post-Category 5 cyclone, which we've attended such things. One of the best ways of getting to people is actually from the sea. So what you'd do is you'd take that boat, you'd have the aircraft on board, you'd put it in the water, the small boat would go in close to shore, the aircraft would take off and scoot along the land looking at the different villages, seeing what condition they're in. The aircraft can operate without needing a human, so it talks back to the boat. And the boat goes, okay, cool, you know, I understand, here are the priorities. Aircraft comes, lands back on board, and then on it goes. The boat can then go off to another place, and it will radio back to the command ship and say, hey, well, we've investigated here. The aircraft is telling me X, Y, and Z. And then what they can do is, with that particular boat, is then load it with emergency supplies. So they can load it with medical or food or water, communications, and actually drive it into a beach and drop it off on a beach. Changes the whole way you do things. One of the key things about robotics that seems to get lost a lot is methodology. So, like, you can actually start looking at things, doing things in a different way than you have ever been able to do them before.
8: But using drones in disasters does have downsides.
7: So we work for the World Bank in post-cyclone Pam in Vanuatu, and found that the way we should do things. But what happened after that, soon after that, was an earthquake in Tibet.
10: Breaking news out of Asia, where a powerful 7.1 magnitude earthquake has killed nearly 100 people in the remote region of Tibet.
11: The Chinese Air Force launched a drone, an unmanned drone, which it flew right over the Mount Everest National Park area to try to find the cities, to try to find the villages that have been most affected.
7: Everybody ran in there with drones. Now, sounds like it would be a good idea, but no, it wasn't. And one of the sad side effects is that it showed all of the destruction of all of the temples and things, and basically turned off all of the people ever visiting them. And so it had huge economic impacts. And you also had people being real cowboys going out there and recording stuff that really they should never have. So the professionalism wasn't part of it. I think that also when lives are at stake, you really want to know what you're doing. You don't want to go and play. Mm. So I think that there's a very slow movement in anything around search and rescue, etc. Of course, it's becoming mainstream. Now you see almost any search for missing people, they use a drone.
8: That brings us on our tour to an all-terrain vehicle and what it's doing inside this crowded workplace.
7: We have a pretty exciting announcement about that soon.
4: Okay.
7: We're about to work with a substantial international company on building a whole new generation of UGVs. They call them UGVs, unmanned ground vehicles.
4: Uh-huh.
7: But I can't talk about that right now.
4: But could you confirm whether that's in a defence capacity?
7: Well, I would like to think that it's actually initially for humanitarian operations.
4: That brings us to the mini grand piano here. Hello. Beautiful looking thing. And that's
7: it's
4: got a
7: beautiful.
4: Drone
7: it's a,
4: sitting on top of
7: it's
4: it.
7: It's about 140 years old, this
4: is
7: piano.
4: It?
7: It's a beautiful piano.
4: What's it doing here?
7: We're creatives. People think that technical people are pretty dry and boring, but actually music is a really big part of what we do in the sense that it helps your brain go. So, you know, if the feeling is there, you can sit down and have a play.
4: Oh, well, it helps you with your design of the next robot?
7: I'm not quite sure what it does, but it makes you feel good.
4: What do you play? What are your favourite tunes?
7: Only my own.
4: Yeah. Oh, really?
7: Yeah,
4: your
7: only
4: own
7: originals.
4: Music? Oh, my goodness. Okay.
7: And people always look at my office and laugh because it looks like a recording studio.
4: It does.
8: Now to the serious stuff, drones in warfare. With a budget of somewhere between $100 and $300 million, the government is going to the market for long-range one-way strike drones and unarmed long-range uncrewed aircraft systems to do maritime surveillance. It says it wants to support local industry. Philip says there's no need to go offshore.
7: I believe all the capability is within New Zealand to be a world leaders in this realm. I really do. I've seen it. And it's not just our company. There's a whole lot of companies in New Zealand that can all be part of that. We can't manufacture huge frigates, but we can manufacture thousands of small craft. You know, the sorts of things going on in Ukraine, not only did we foresee a very long time ago, but we actually manufactured ourselves only to have people sort of shake their heads because it wasn't time for that
4: really?
7: Sort of system. Yeah, for sure.
4: Such as?
7: For sure. Well, the aircraft I just showed you, one of them is 8 years old. Another one, you know, they were operating way before the Ukrainian war.
4: Where were they operating?
7: They were operating
4: in war
7: here.
4: Zones?
7: No, just here.
4: Okay.
7: We were testing them out here and could conduct just that capability.
4: Why wouldn't you be selling them to Ukraine? Or is that philosophically?
7: No, absolutely not. In fact, some of our colleagues in the Ukraine, who are still a drone company, of course, at the beginning of the war, 5 years ago now, we offered both of our aircraft. They wanted them. What happened was that the Labour government at the time was very reticent to have what they called dual use capability. Of course, all of our craft are dual use because we want to do humanitarian and environmental operations as well as defence.
4: The Labour government wouldn't allow you
7: to... During that time, that changed, of course. I then reapproached our colleagues in the Ukraine. And they essentially said to me, well, actually, our focus has now changed to actually manufacturing within our own country.
4: What's the situation in New Zealand? Are you able to even tell me whether you are making stuff for the New Zealand Defence Force?
7: No, we're not as yet, which might be a bit of a surprise to you. What I would say is that New Zealand Defence has to be very careful with the lessons that we learn from the Ukraine. And we shouldn't just run into, manufacturing drones willy-nilly. We need to be very strategic about it. We have to understand that what's happening in the Ukraine is indicative of technology, but it's also a warning that that is a land war primarily, apart from the Black Sea.
4: Mm.
7: So let's not just import those lessons. The main lessons that we learn from Ukraine is that you need logistical certainty. That means supply and they're very focused on building their own logistical certainty. They're even making their own motors for drones now, not just the drones. And you need to have agile response.
4: But New Zealand isn't at war, and it's not going to be at war anytime soon, is our understanding. So why do we... you're giving me a look. But why do we need drones?
7: I would take issue with that. I think that New Zealand actually needs to wake up to what's going on in the world. You know, we're very, I won't say smug, but we're very happy being down here and away from it all. But what we're not really seeing, and what the Australians are definitely seeing and waking up to, is that if we want to retain our way of life, there are growing threats. Rules-based order is very much under threat. There is some serious stuff going on, and we need to respond to that. And look, you know, people often think that that would make someone like me a warmonger. Anybody that believes that war has any positives is missing the point. There is nothing good about war, and we should be spending as much money we can on other things like health services and all the other crucial things and education, etc. But what people don't realise that if you want to keep your way of life and you want to keep those things that we need to invest in, we need to protect them.
4: What would New Zealand Defence Force drones be used for? I mean, we know what they're used for in Ukraine, but what would they be used for by our Defence Force?
7: So, in my opinion, going out and building hundreds of little drones really may be useful for our very small defence force, but ultimately how useful is it for an island nation? We certainly need to be looking at maritime capability. We need to be looking at how we operate in the Pacific region, because that's where we'll be defending ourselves, either in the Pacific region or on our shores. I do have thoughts about how we can do that, strategies of how we can do that, talking again about methodology of using robots rather than copying what's going on. A real mistake would be to try and copy what's going on in the Ukraine. It's not about that. It's about building capability that's highly agile and able to innovate and respond very quickly and iterate different systems as quickly as you can.
8: That's it for today. Thanks to Philip Solaris. The Detail is a newsroom production supported by RNZ and New Zealand On Air. This podcast was produced by Gwen McClure and engineered by Ben Pierce. I'm Sharon Brett Kelly. Ka kite.
3: Thank you kindly, Sharon. And The Detail is back again tomorrow morning at around 4:30 a.m. on the All Night program. I'm Peter McElwain. I'd just like to say thanks for joining me this morning. Back again tomorrow morning, of course. It is now 5:05, and Nathan Rariri presenting first up after the news, sport and weather, and from 6 through until 9 o'clock this morning, Morning Report, with John Campbell and Ingrid Hipkiss back in the driver's seats this morning. Have a wonderful day, take good care of yourself. I'm going to leave you with a track from an album which came out in August 1969, and the song I'm going to play you hit the Hot 100 in early 1970 for 13 weeks. It peaked at number 9 on the charts and was originally recorded by Willie Bobo in 1967. You probably guessed who I'm talking about. It's Santana, and this is Evil

0: Go, Carlos Santana, Evil Ways. RNZ News at 5. Kia ora, I'm Peter McElwain. The Aged Care Association is pleased the report has found the cheapest option for improving the sector is a full system reset. The 186-page report unveiled yesterday makes 40 recommendations, saying the status quo or simply increasing funding and beds would cost more than an overhaul. The Aged Care Association Chief Executive, Tracy Martin, says to do nothing but pump more money into the system isn't going to work because the system is fragmented and disconnected. She says it's not just money that is sometimes falling through those cracks, it's human beings. The government has agreed to take another look at a Miola Reef option for a new harbour crossing if the Auckland Council requests it. The Auckland Mayor, Wayne Brown, has suggested a route over the reef from Point Chevalier could be a better alternative crossing to the harbour bridge than other ideas. The Transport Minister, Chris Bishop, says that could be investigated as part of a new detailed business case the government is commissioning. He says the option has been considered and discounted in the past, but the government will invite Auckland Council to help scope and procure an independent study and pay half its cost. The ACT Party has announced a Working with Children card policy. Currently, safety checks on people who work with children are carried out once every 3 years. ACT's Karen Chaw says anyone in such a role would need one of the cards, which would take account of criminal convictions, disciplinary findings and other records. She says the setup is expected to cost up to $20 million, but the cards would be able to be used across multiple jobs, schools, clubs and community groups, saving money over time because workers would not require new checks every time they changed employer. China's leader Xi Jinping has praised the ruling Communist Party's decision to crack down on the historical Tiananmen Square democracy protests. He's made the rare mention of the events of 1989 during a speech marking the centenary of the birth of one of his predecessors, Jiang Zemin. The BBC's Stephen McDonnell reports from Beijing.
1: To mark the 100th anniversary of Jiang Zemin's birth, China's current leader gave a major speech at the Great Hall of the People. He said that Jiang, who died in 2022, had upheld the Communist Party's correct decisions immediately after what he described as the serious political turbulence of 1989, a reference to the pro-democracy political movement in and around Tiananmen Square, which was brutally crushed by the People's Liberation Army. However, in China, Jiang Zemin is also remembered fondly for the period of reform and opening up which followed Tiananmen Square.
0: Annual military exercises between South Korea and the United States are underway, despite an uncertain future under the US President Donald Trump. He has called the drills costly and provocative and said they will be scaled back. That has been criticized by his political opponents. The Democratic Senator Mark Kelly, a former Navy captain, has called the announcement short-sighted, warning the two Koreas are still technically at war. Now sport, and the All Blacks have lost a fourth player to injury on their tour of South Africa. Prop Ollie Norris will return home after suffering a knee cartilage injury. He joins Caleb Clark, Billy Proctor and George Bell with tour-ending injuries. Tasman halfback Noah Hotham is on his way to South Africa as injury cover for Cortez Ratima, who suffered a knee injury in the win over the Bulls. Meanwhile, South Africa coach Razzie Erasmus has injury concerns over captain Siya Kolisi and key prop Ox Inshay ahead of the first test against New Zealand on Saturday. The first test team will be announced on Thursday. And that's the news.
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0: And Met Service have kindly refreshed the short forecast for you. So today, for Northland to North Taranaki, also Coromandel Bay of Plenty, Taupo and Taumarunui. Generally fine with morning frosts, isolated showers about Northland and Auckland clearing this afternoon. Gisborne to Wairarapa, occasional showers, some may be heavy with hail about coastal Gisborne and northern Hawke's Bay this evening. South Taranaki and Taihape to Wellington, cloudy periods with a few showers developing this morning. Snow may affect the desert road this evening. For Nelson and Boulder to Westland, fine with morning frosts. Marlborough and Canterbury, mainly fine this morning with morning frosts inland and the odd shower about Banks Peninsula and the Kaikoura Coast. Showers spreading elsewhere again this afternoon. Otago, Southland and Fiordland, cloudy periods and the odd shower, mainly about Dunedin, Clutha, Southland and Southern Fiordland. For the Chatham Islands today, showers, some heavy with possible hail from afternoon. Your news headlines and regional weather forecasts at about 20 past five. 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
7: Atamaria, welcome along to First Up to Atahi Ki Te Oho. It is Tuesday, that'll be your R2, the 18th of August. Nathan Rarity, aho. Let's have a look at what is on our program for today. We'll be speaking with Ellie J very soon, who will join us from London. Their heatwave swelters, but it could be turning. The far north mayor, Moko Tapania, joins us to have a look around the region. So we'll talk a bit of amalgamation and also the really high unemployment rate there too. And we are speaking to the Kiwi brothers, whose hunt for Pokemon is about to take them all the way to the world champs in San Francisco.
8: I just test with my friends. I play games against them. I just like test my deck, and then hopefully I can find something good to play.
7: Yeah, a couple of delightful young brothers that we will speak to. It's Alice Wilkins who's with us right now. Kia ora, Alice, how are you doing?
9: Good, thanks, Nathan. How are you?
7: Very good, all right. Let's go to the flower in the daily food of the news cycle, Donald Trump. I see Donald Trump threatening to bomb one of his Middle Eastern allies. Which one this time?
9: Yeah, he's threatened Oman. This is according to a reporter from Fox News, who, as many journalists have done, has conducted a phone interview with US President Donald Trump. The reporter says that during the interview, while they were talking about the Iran-US conflict, President Trump said, quote, "If Oman gets in the way, we'll bomb the expletive out of them." Of course, Oman and Iran have been involved in those talks recently to try and reach some sort of agreement on the Strait of Hormuz. We have been hearing from officials recently that a deal is close to being finalised on that. Oman, of course, borders the southern side of the Strait of Hormuz. It's been playing this key role in negotiating to try and reopen the strait. It's understood that as part of that deal, Iran could be seeking fees of reportedly between 5 and 7% of the price of cargo from vessels who travel through the strait. President Trump clearly frustrated by these talks between Oman and Iran. And of course, these comments to this Fox News reporter come as the 60-day timeline that was set out in the Iran-US Memorandum of Understanding when a ceasefire was agreed. Both parties were meant to use that 60 days to negotiate on some of the sticking points, like the Strait of Hormuz, Iran's nuclear program. That deadline is, of course, now expiring.
7: Okay. Let's go here to Indonesia. Obviously, that massive earthquake last week. Now there's fears of starvation in parts of Indonesia. Tell me about that.
9: Yeah, the 7.7 magnitude earthquake that struck the island of Flores caused electricity outages, damage to health facilities, trapped people underneath rubble. It's thought to have damaged more than 1,000 houses and it's killed at least 68 people. There were also a huge number of aftershocks after that initial quake. Around 5,000 people have been displaced. Many of them have been forced to sleep outside. There are real fears of more buildings collapsing. Tents have been set up. Some of them are being used as makeshift emergency rooms for hospitals. But landslides also affected key access roads, and supplies are dwindling in several parts of the island where people are still cut off. So real concerns about how long survivors in some of those places can hold out. Some, of course, will also be dealing with injuries that have gone unchecked so far. Search and rescue teams, including medical personnel, are trying to reach those communities that have been cut off. But days later, and the full scale of the disaster is still being uncovered.
7: There was some news I saw yesterday that was one of those ones where when I saw it, I thought, oh, it's just one of those weird internet lies. So I went to double and triple and quadruple check it there. What do we know about the sudden death of the actress Hayden Panettiere?
9: Yeah, 36-year-old actress. She was, of course, best known for some of her big roles in shows like Heroes, Nashville, in movies like the Scream horror franchise and Raising Helen. Her death was announced by her father, Skip Panettiere, who released a statement saying it was with profound sadness that they shared the news of the tragic passing of Hayden Panettiere. He described his daughter in that statement as an incredible light and a force of nature who brought immeasurable love and joy to all who knew her and the millions who watched her on screen. He went on to say that the family is asking for privacy at this time. No further details about her death were given in that statement. Police have said that there were no signs of foul play, and there has just been some further detail from the Greenville County Coroner's Office, which is investigating her death. The Coroner's Office says emergency services were called to an address for Hayden Panettiere with reports of a woman who was in cardiac arrest, but resuscitation efforts were unsuccessful, and went on to say the coroner's office that an autopsy has now been completed and there were no signs of trauma that would have contributed to her death. But as you can imagine, a wave of tributes pouring in at this shocking news. Oscar-winning actress Viola Davis, just one of them, she said, "I wish the world had more time with you." And the writer of Heroes, of which Hayden Panettiere was one of the stars, said she was more than an actress, she was a muse.
7: Yeah, thank you very much for that, Alice Wilkins, with news that's been happening overnight for you to kick off first up this morning. It is 11 past five. Let's go back to Trump. The US president has ordered the Pentagon to scale back joint military exercises with South Korea, saying the nation had declined to help denuclearize Iran. He also brought up his good relationship with the North Korean leader, Kim Jong-un. It's another case of Trump taking aim at a strong ally of the United States. The ABC's David Cody has this report.
10: We know Donald Trump holds grudges and he doesn't mind cozying up to dictators. Now his ire for those who defy his will has put the US alliance with South Korea under a cloud. A post on Trump's Truth Social platform reveals he's ordered the US military to scale back joint exercises with South Korea just as they were set to begin. It's too late to cancel those exercises, says Trump, but he's saying it not only costs a lot, but also sends a signal that is, quote, totally inappropriate and hostile to North Korea. Trump also highlighted what he called his very good relationship with North Korean leader Kim Jong-un, who he met face-to-face three times during his first term in office. In Trump's world, North Korea has only been unthreatening and respectful while he's been president. So what's behind this latest swipe at South Korea? Trump points to Seoul's refusal to take part in action against Iran. But it's not like this is entirely new. Trump called these exercises provocative during his first term, as he sought to meet the North Korean leader, who he'd previously derided as Little Rocket Man due to the rogue state's missile tests. None of Trump's meetings with the North Korean leader stopped its development of nuclear weapons or ballistic missiles. The current US-South Korea exercises, called Ulchi Freedom Shield, run for 11 days, and the US military itself has said the alliance is the linchpin for regional peace and security. Even Pete Hegseth, called the US Secretary of War, has praised the longtime ally for its leadership in assuming primary responsibility for the security of the Korean Peninsula. And that alliance has been forged over many decades. More than 36,000 Americans died helping South Korea repel a North Korean invasion in the Korean War in the 1950s. The US feared the spread of communism. To end the fighting, an armistice was signed dividing the Korean Peninsula, but there was no formal peace treaty, so they technically remain in a state of war. The US and South Korea signed a mutual defense treaty. The South is covered under the US nuclear deterrence system, and more than 28,000 US troops are still stationed in South Korea. Tom Corbin is from the US Studies Centre at the University of Sydney. Contrary to Trump's assertions, he explains the reality of North Korea's role in the world.
11: The thing about North Korea's behaviour over time, for those of us who watch North Korea, is that it doesn't really change all that much. And if anything, it's become more adventurous or disruptive in the last couple of years. There was a ballistic missile test, again, just over the weekend. It's the same sort of missile that North Korea is providing to Russia in support of its war against Ukraine. And the second data point would be that Ukraine's President Volodymyr Zelensky has said in recent days that North Korea has sent up to 50,000 troops to fight for Russia in its war against Ukraine. So the president's claim that North Korea is unthreatening and respectful, you know, might stack up at the presidential bilateral level, but really doesn't reflect North Korea's actual behaviour and practice.
7: The ABC's David Cody with that report. Quarter past five right here at First Up on RNZ National. I'm Nathan Radaday. We go to the UK right now because Ali J awaits us in London. Ali, I know it's been very hot recently with all your heat waves and droughts, I think, around Wales and most of England, but a change is in the wind. Is that correct?
12: That's Mario, Nathan. You're absolutely right. So we have had multiple heat waves this year. The last one gave us some of the highest temperatures we've had of the year so far, at around 38 degrees as well. And that's come along with very dry conditions and drought. So apparently around three quarters of the country is affected by drought conditions at the moment. The temperature is coming down. I mean, I can see some clouds outside for the first time in a little while, and a few tiny, tiny spots of rain, especially in the south, but it really is dry. We've had wildfires as well. There's still a very high risk of wildfires. And a couple of days ago, we had an emergency alert sent round to sort of everybody's phone telling you not to use disposable barbecues or anything that might cause an issue, basically. And what we're seeing now, because the heat has come down and people are waiting for rain as well, is we're kind of finding out all the different things that have been really affected by this. So water companies still have hose pipe bans in place and restrictions. We've had the heat health warnings as well, but now we're hearing about the effects on agriculture, on crops, and kind of the wider environmental impact of it as well. So apparently we're going to have more changeable weather, hopefully some rain, fingers crossed, potentially some thunderstorms, and the temperature will start to come down. But I think for the next month or so, there's not going to be a lot of rain in the UK.
7: Okay. Now, the new Prime Minister, Andy Burnham, he's been messaging someone purporting to be Donald Trump's chief of staff. Maybe it isn't. Tell us what's happened here.
12: Yeah, so this story, it's a bit of an odd story, really. The new Prime Minister, Andy Burnham, has apparently exchanged messages with someone pretending to be Susie Wiles, so Donald Trump's chief of staff, as you said. He said, or his people have said, that Burnham and the impersonator only text a few times. It wasn't over phone or video. And apparently this started before he became Prime Minister and carried on after the 20th of July when he became Prime Minister as well. So he thought he was communicating with Susie Wiles. I saw some news that say it sort of came through another government department. So it seemed more legit, maybe. We're not being told

0: back in Commons. He's back making a radical policy. What's he calling for this time?
1: Well, so actually it was two other, it wasn't Nigel Farage making this speech this
0: time. His party.
1: It is his party, it's Reform UK, so it's sort of, I mean, he'll be part of it too, but it was Robert Jenrick doing the speech today, and they've trailed it for a little while, saying that if they were in power, they would do a major overhaul of the welfare system. They said spending's too high, and people who can work should be working as well. So they had this press conference today where he said these plans would save around £50 billion a year, apparently, is what they're saying. They'd change a return to work system and make businesses and employers pay for employees who are off sick as well for up to 2 years. They also said a few of the sort of most controversial things that were in there. They said that people who were considered fit to work and long-term benefits claimants would have to complete 20 hours of community work each week or risk losing that benefit as well. And also they want to restrict benefits for foreign nationals, including EU nationals, which is something, I mean, a few days ago, Labour called it fantasy economics built on stripping support from disabled people. And the Conservatives called it a half-baked policy, trying to distract from questions about Nigel Farage's money that he received. But one of the main things is, in order to actually do this, they would have to sort of change the deal with the EU, which is an absolutely massive thing that they would have to bring in.
0: Oh, yeah. Yeah, and I've been through that before. And it was interesting. Thank you for that. Ali J with News of the UK. Nathan Rarida here with you at First Up to Otahi Ki Te Oho on RNZ National. It's 20 past five. On the way, we hear about the world of business. I've got an interesting story to tell you about a happening on this day with one of the two most famous racehorses in Australian history. And very soon, we're going to check up on the neighbourhood around the far north with the mayor. First, Peter McIlwain's got your headlines.
2: Atamarie, the Aged Care Association, is pleased a report has found the cheapest option for improving the sector is a full system reset. The 186-page report unveiled yesterday makes 40 recommendations, saying the status quo or simply increasing funding and beds would cost more than an overhaul. The Aged Care Association Chief Executive, Tracy Martin, says to do nothing but pump more money into the system isn't going to work because the system is fragmented and disconnected. The ACT Party has announced a Working with Children card policy. Currently, safety checks on people who work with children are carried out once every 3 years. ACT's Karen Chaw says anyone in such a role would need one of the cards, which would take account of criminal convictions, disciplinary findings and other records. They would be able to be used across multiple jobs, schools, clubs and community groups, so workers would not require new checks every time they changed employer. And annual military exercises between South Korea and the United States are underway, despite an uncertain future under the US President Donald Trump. He has called the drills costly and provocative and said they will be scaled back. That's news now. Our regional forecast from Met Service, starting with the situation, of course, and a strong south to southwest flow affects New Zealand today, with several weak fronts affecting eastern areas as a large high approaches the country from the west. Northland and Auckland today partly cloudy with isolated showers clearing this afternoon and southwesterlies. Coromandel Peninsula, Bay of Plenty, Rotorua, Waikato, Waitomo, Tomaranui and Taupō fine with areas of morning frost and southwesterlies. Gisborne, Hawke's Bay and Wairarapa, including the Tararua district, cloudy periods and a few showers becoming more frequent from afternoon, some possibly heavy with hail about coastal Gisborne and northern Hawke's Bay. Southwesterlies, gale about the coast. For Taranaki, Taihape, Whanganui, Manawatu, Horowhenua, Kapiti Coast and Wellington, cloudy periods with a few showers developing this morning. Snow may affect the desert road this evening. Southerlies, strong in exposed places and rising to gale in Wellington this afternoon. Nelson, Buller, Grey and Westland, fine with morning frosts and southerlies. Marlborough and Canterbury, mainly fine this morning with frosts inland and the odd shower about Banks Peninsula and the Kaikoura Coast. Cloud and showers spreading elsewhere again this afternoon. South or southwest winds strong about the coast. For Otago, Southland and Fiordland today, cloudy periods and the odd shower mostly about Dunedin, Clutha, Southland and Southern Fiordland. Southwest winds strong in exposed places. Chatham Islands today, showers, some heavy with possible hail from afternoon and strong south to southwest winds. More news headlines and forecasts for our main centres at about 20 to 6.
0: Cheers, Peter. Thank you very much.
2: All good.

0: you meet each day.
1: Let's go walk around that beautiful neighbourhood in the far north. And good morning, Your Worship. The Mayor, Moko Tapania, joins us to take us for the tour. Morena, how are you?
2: Hey, Morena, how are you? Not too bad, and yourself?
1: Very good, thank you. Now, recently released figures show that Northland's got the highest rate of unemployment in the country now, up at 8.8%. That's up from 5.1% in the previous quarter. My goodness, that's not even taking into account the closure of Kaitaia's Northern Mill either. Are those figures in line with what you are seeing up in the far north, and what's behind that drastic jump?
2: Yeah, that is in line with what we're seeing and hearing on the ground up here, right? And it's even worse of your rangatahi. I mean, I think our job seeker rate for us in the far north district is something like 18.6%, just shy of 1,000 20 to 24-year-olds seeking employment as well. So, yeah, we are feeling that here on the ground. Our Northland Mill closure, of course, devastating for our community. And, hey, council's not an employment agency, but we do employ our own people as well, doing the best we can to help create conditions for businesses to grow and then to support MSD, which, of course, this is their core remit for central government. We actually have an employment show on Apopo tomorrow up in Kaitaia that will be supporting MSD with to try get employers and our people together to see what mahi we can get for them.
1: How difficult is that to get the employers in for that? Because that's a lot of, you know, a lot of young people looking for work.
2: Oh, it is actually quite hard mahi to try get involved in, especially with the economic conditions that we're just feeling as a nation, I think, but it's a lot harder up here. The other part of this issue, right, is that we can get employers together, we can find what mahi is available, try and support our people to get there, but a part of the issue is actually getting people to mahi, right, because in a district as big as ours, 6,800 square kilometres, 75,000 people spread over 215 settlements, it's very likely that your job is not going to be in your little town or your settlement, and you're going to have to travel to get there. And so that's another one of those issues that we've got to try and support people to actually be able to access the work.
1: It's never a simple question, but I'd like to ask you, from what you have seen and your experience and the people that you've spoken to, what needs to be done, or what can be done, to stimulate employment in Northland and the far north in particular?
2: Yeah, I mean, we've been doing quite a bit of mahi and economic development alongside the likes of Northern NZ, our regional economic development agency, Far North Holdings Limited as well, our own council-controlled organisation for development up here. But it's all plugging in, but I mean, this is like intergenerational stuff where, you know, over the next 5, 10, 15, 20 years, we're going to see a lot of things going on. We've had heaps of mahi go on around water storage to unlock our whenua to be able to, you know, take over from South Auckland, where they're building new city on their prime growing land. And we've got, you know, water storage schemes that are coming to completion that will unlock our whenua to be able to grow and things like that. Mahi around our port here up in Northland, you know, transport links with the announcement of our Northland Expressway and all of that sort of thing. But that's not going to be ready tomorrow for our people who need mahi, right? So we've got a lot of stuff going on around the future of Te Tai Tokiro and all of the opportunities that will present themselves for employment then. But there still is that issue right now with just the sheer number of people who are unemployed, trying to connect them with employers and all of that sort of thing.
1: Yeah, it's tough too. It's really tough on the spirits of people as well when they're hunting. Just finally, what's happening with amalgamation in Northland? What did you guys decide up there?
2: Oh, we ended up deciding on, we called it a destination model. So central government looking at disestablishing our regional council in 2028. We had 3 months under Head Start to come up with a proposal. It wasn't that much time, wasn't enough time to have a real detailed proposal, but a big mahi to over 2,000 Northlanders that actually took the time to tell us what matters to them. We've decided to go with two unitary councils in the first instance, one based here in the far north and one that would see Whangarei and Kaipara districts become a unitary authority as well. And then following on from that is a second step, going to a single Northland unitary council. So a lot of mahi to go. I guess I've been saying that it's been a bit of a journey where we've made the best lemonade we could with the lemons we were given with the time and all that sort of thing. But we'll wait and see what happens when Cabinet comes out with decisions next month, and that will dictate, you know, where we get to from there and what detailed design looks like.
1: Yeah, well, thank you very much for being here and updating the situation for us. We've been speaking with the Mayor of the Far North, that is Moko Te Panya. Kia ora, thank you.
0: Like sands through the hourglass, so are the days of our lives.
1: So it's August the 18th, and today what I'm going to do for this day in history, every now and then I do this for you, and rather than give you a list, I just take you on one story. So today we are going to talk about one of the two most famous racehorses in Australian history. One of them is Farlap. The other one is a horse by the name of Fine Cotton. And Jeremy's just through the window. Can you play me something like nice and Australian to talk about it? Yes, the Fine Cotton Affair. Three men hatched a plan. We're going back to 1984 here. One of them was a small-time criminal called John Gillespie. The other one was a Kiwi horse trainer called Hayden Haitana and their associate, Robert North. They come up with this plan. They're going to swap a slow horse for a fast run and then run it at the Eagle Farm Racecourse in Queensland in a race called the Second Commerce Novice, which was scheduled for August 18th, 1984. The horse they buy is called Fine Cotton, and Fine Cotton's really slow. It's a bay-coloured horse, right? And they run Fine Cotton in as many races as they can so that everyone goes, that horse stinks. So obviously they're going to blow out the odds. It's going to be really slow, and this is great. What they then do is they go buy a much faster horse. It's a ring-in. Its name is Dashing Solitaire. So they keep Dashing Solitaire in a property in New South Wales, away from Queensland, where Fine Cotton's been running. But they put the two horses together on one day, and they're next door to each other, and they're going, those two look identical. This is great. High five. This is all going to work. The problem is a kangaroo jumps into Dashing Solitaire's paddock and spooks the horse, who bolted. There was some barbed wire in the paddock, and the horse injured itself and it can't race. And Hayden Haitana says, look, you can't even, the stewards won't let that race. And this is terrible. They're 48 hours out from race time. But there seems to be some big backers involved. And so what they do is they come up with another plan that's going to buy another horse. Gillespie goes, I know what we'll do. They buy this horse called Bold Personality. Now, Bold Personality is great. Bold Personality is available. The problem is the two horses do not look alike. Fine Cotton is a brown gelding with white markings on its hind legs. Bold Personality is a bay gelding with no markings. So the solution, 30 hours before the race, they go and buy every box of Clairol hair dye that they can find locally in pharmacies and supermarkets. And the plan is, let's just dye Bold Personality the right colour. The problem is when they dye Bold Personality's legs, the liquid doesn't dry properly. And later on that night, instead of a natural brown or black, the horse is now bright orange, and it's described as a horse no colour no horse has ever been, and a colour not found in nature. So then what they do, because now it's they're worried, right, because they're getting very close to the race. Shoe Nugget. So they're going by Shoe Nugget. They put Shoe Nugget on Bold Personality to make it look more brown and less orange. And the race is later that day, and they decide, we've got to get this done. So they drive to Robert North's house in Brisbane and do it on the front lawn in full view of his neighbours. Eventually, they decide the colours are near enough are good enough. Now, by this stage, the odds on Fine Cotton winning the race are 33-1. Problem was, is that the main man, Gillespie, couldn't keep his mouth shut, and he'd told some people. What followed was the biggest betting plunge in Australian history. Word got out. Money came in for Fine Cotton from every state in Australia, from bookies as far away as Fiji, Vanuatu, and Papua New Guinea. Famous gamblers backed it with huge money. Gary Clark flew his wife to Brisbane with a big plastic bag full of cash. He tried to place $6,000 on Fine Cotton, and a famous bookie, Mark Reed, said, if this isn't a ring-in, I'm not here. And then Mark Reed stopped taking bets. Anyway, an astounding amount of police and fraud squad were there at the track. because they were in on it too. Odds dropped from 33 to 1 to 20 to 1. 25 minutes before the race, it's 20 to 1. It goes to 15 to 1, stops at 7 to 2. Equal with Harbour Gold. The race itself, well, the golfing class is pretty obvious. Bold Personality is a bit freaked out. Remember, Bold Personality is masquerading as Fine Cotton. But it's right at the back of the field, but it charges and it wins by a nose. The problem is, as Bold Personality enters the winner's circle, the amateur disguise falls apart. The black nugget and the white paint used to create fake leg markings melt and run down the horse's hooves. And people see it and they notice it. The race was awarded to the second place horse. What happened? Well, all three conspirators fled the course. Eventually, the mastermind, John Gillespie, went on the run. He was captured. He served 4 years in prison. Hayden Haitana's life ban from racing and a 1 year ban in prison. And Robert North, the horse painter, a lifetime ban from racetracks. I can tell you both horses lived long and happy lives with Fine Cotton living to the fine old age of 31. And that happened on this day in 1984, the Fine Cotton Affair. Australia! Love you, Australia. It's 25 to 6. Welcome along to First Up. If you've just joined the program, we've already been around the world. Ali J was in the UK where they're still sweltering under that heat wave.
3: So we have had multiple heat waves this year. The last one gave us some of the highest temperatures we've had of the year so far at around 38 degrees as well. And that's come along with very dry conditions and drought. So apparently around three quarters of the country is affected by drought conditions at the moment.
1: Coming up on the program before we hit 6, we meet a couple of brothers who are right into their Pokemon, like right in there. So much so, they're heading to San Francisco for the World Cup. And the Deputy Prime Minister, David Seymour, talks to us about new bridges or new crossings or tunnels or whatever. But first... Oh, no, hang on. That's the sports music. We'll get to that. Corin, Dan, we'll get you to talk business. Sorry, Corin.
4: I can talk sport if you want.
1: Yeah, no, that's good. But then, no, but then Chappie's left to talk business.
4: No, that's true.
1: So we'll have a go with that.
4: That's hey, okay.
1: You've got some news on retail sales.
4: And I've got a sport link. I found it.
1: Okay, go.
4: World Cup. The FIFA World Cup is being credited with helping lift our retail sales, which is good news for, a little bit of good news for a sector in New Zealand which has been doing it very tough, really, throughout this fuel crisis in particular and cost of living crisis. So in July, we saw a 3.5% increase compared with the previous year's July on retail sales. So there was about $10 billion in card transactions rung up. This was Stats NZ's read on electronic card transactions, which gives you a pretty good indication of retail spending. So there was more in hospitality and apparel, and the World Cup has been credited with that. Now, economists say it's a good sign, but they think it's still pretty tough out there for households. I don't think that comes as any great surprise to people who are listening this morning. Now, continuing on with the theme of looking at under the hood of the New Zealand economy, which I'm going to pester you with all week because we're getting all these company results. We had a first couple out yesterday, interesting results. A2, the milk company, bit of a mixed bag. They had quite a strong fall in profit, but it was due to one-offs. They still managed to deliver a dividend. The shares, though, took a bit of a hammering. They're in reasonable shape, but investors were a bit irked by some of it, so their share price was down. Freightways is the other interesting one. It's the courier, effectively it's New Zealand Couriers, Post Haste, and other couriers under that umbrella of Freightways. So again, good indicator, bellwether on all that traffic and all the activity that's going around in the economy, tells you what's going on. Well, their profit was up, revenue was up, but their share price got hit a little bit as well because they did note that fuel price increase mid-year really did slam the brakes on a bit and hammer them a bit. So investors are a bit worried about that too. So it's just another indicator that, you know, things were going good and then that fuel price crisis war really has affected things.
1: Still quite a few tumbleweeds blowing around the malls, unfortunately, when you head into them. Around those. Thank you very much for that, Corin. Dan, with us, you can hear more about business all throughout Morning Report. I'm going to jump straight to Grant Chapman right now. Chappie, do you have news of a tech-heavy NASDAQ, or would you like to talk sport this morning?
5: Hello?
1: Oh, there he is. Yeah. Which way? You want to go to sport? Yes, we're gonna go with that. I think we just got a few gremlins happening for us this morning. Chappie, what's this? Is Nathan Cleary to the Warriors? Is that true?
5: Hello. Yes, Nathan Cleary to the Warriors.
1: What? Tell me about this.
5: Sounds like a rumor to me.
1: What are these words? Yeah, what are these words? Tell me about the rumor. How strong it is. How much should I believe it?
5: Well, this is not the first time this rumor has popped up. It's become a bit stronger in the last couple of days. But we actually asked Andrew Webster, the coach, about this a few weeks ago when it first popped up, and as he pointed out, the clubs can't even dislike Nathan Cleary until November the 1st, which is when the free agency period for the end of next year starts. So at that time that we were talking to Andrew, it wasn't legal and it isn't legal now. Now, the only reason I can think of that it might have popped up is in recent days there have been some talk about Jet Cleary wanting a release from the Warriors to go back to the Panthers to play with Nathan and under his dad, Coach Ivan Cleary, next season, which will be, they've both announced that, well, Nathan's off contract at the end of next season and Ivan's announced that next season will be his last as coach. So you can see why Jet wants to go back to the Panthers. Legally, he's probably not allowed to have those talks with the Panthers, but it's probably opened the door for maybe the Warriors to have a bit of a conversation with Nathan about coming to this club. So it's all very behind closed doors at the moment. I'm not sure how much credence to put in these rumours. As I say, we've asked about them before and we've been assured that there's been no contact along those lines, but in the last couple of days that may have changed.
1: Very quickly too, tell me about Tall Ferns Olympic qualifying tournament this morning.
5: Yeah, so very convoluted Olympic qualifying process for the Tall Ferns at the moment. They are about to tip off against Argentina in Guadalajara in Mexico. And it's a pre-qualifying tournament, so there's like six or seven teams in this tournament. The winner of this tournament will get entry into an Olympic qualifying tournament, and then I think it's the top, I'm not sure, four teams or so from that tournament get into the Olympics. So it's a very early Olympic qualifying process. They're up against Argentina. Looking at the rankings, actually, very comparable. New Zealand currently ranked 21 in the world, Argentina 23, so it should be a fairly good game.
1: Oh, will do. Thank you very much for that, Chappie. Grant Chapman wrapping up the world of sport for you at the moment. It is 18:26. I'm Nathan Rarere. You're listening to First Up to Tuatahi Ki Te Oho here at RNZ National. Still to come, there's a World Champs for Pokemon. We chat to the Kiwi brothers who are heading to San Francisco later this month as well. And we'll also ask the Deputy Prime Minister David Seymour about I think this announcement that came out. I think we saw Chris Bishop having a talk about it, about they're going to have another look at a second, well, technically third, crossing for Auckland to get from the North Shore to the city. There's already the other one out west at the Upper Harbour there as well. But so we'll speak to him about that and other things. First of all, Peter McIlwain has your headlines.
6: Ngā mihi o te ata. The Aged Care Association is pleased a report has found the cheapest option for improving the sector is a full system reset. The 186-page report unveiled yesterday makes 40 recommendations, saying the status quo or simply increasing funding and beds would cost more than an overhaul. The Aged Care Association Chief Executive Tracy Martin says to do nothing but pump more money into the system isn't going to work because the system is fragmented and disconnected. The ACT Party has announced a working with children card policy. Currently, safety checks on people who work with children are carried out once every 3 years. ACT's Karen Chaw says anyone in such a role would need one of the cards, which would take account of criminal convictions, disciplinary findings and other records. They would be able to be used across multiple jobs, schools, clubs and community groups, so workers would not require new checks every time they changed employer. Health New Zealand says the technology behind its failure-prone cervical screening register doesn't need a big overhaul. The register was rushed in 3 years ago and has failed to trigger almost a million notifications to women about cancer screening, including reminders and recalls. Investigators told the health agency a few months ago to look at whether the IT platform is viable and, if not, find another. Health New Zealand's action plan says it will both assess and enhance the technology. However, it has told RNZ it is confident the system is generally fit for purpose, so anticipates improvements rather than a major overhaul. A union for port workers is accusing Canterbury's Lyttelton Port Company of keeping workers out of the loop with its $800 million upgrade plans. The company yesterday revealed plans that involve expanding the port's container terminal and building a new deep water wharf. Its chief executive, Graham Sumner, says all staff were briefed several months ago, but the Lyttelton Secretary for the Rail and Maritime Transport Union, Mark Wilson, says his organisation knew little of the details. That's news. Now time for the main centre's forecasts from Met Service, starting with Tamaki Makaurau, Auckland. Mainly fine today, apart from the odd morning shower north of the Harbour Bridge. Southwesterlies, the expected high 14. Tauranga, you're in for a fine day with southwesterlies and 16. Kirikiriloa, Hamilton, fine with morning frost, southwesterlies and 14. Wellington, cloudy periods with a few showers for you, with southerlies becoming strong this morning, gale in exposed places from afternoon, and a top of 11 today. Otautahi, Christchurch, partly cloudy with a few showers about Banks Peninsula spreading elsewhere in the afternoon, and southwesterly strong in the morning and afternoon with an expected high of around 12. Dunedin, a mostly cloudy Tuesday with a few showers, strong southwesterlies easing in the afternoon and 11. Your next news and weather on the hour with Nicola Wright at 6 o'clock.
1: Beauty Pete, thanks very much.
6: Thank you.
1: Have a good Tuesday.
6: Cheers, you too.
1: It's the Pokemon World Championships. They are in San Francisco on the 28th of this month. I mean, naturally, the best competitors in the world are invited to be there. Heading there are two Kiwi brothers, 13-year-old Drake and 11-year-old Damon Zhu. They're now Brisbane-based, but will obviously be representing New Zealand, and it is a pleasure to welcome Drake onto the show first. Kia ora, Drake. Your fifth time going to a World Championships. That's amazing. What are your goals for this tournament?
7: I'm trying to do really well. I just want to have fun and hopefully I can make top four in the tournament and get a trophy.
1: Yeah. I mean, I hear the trophies are pretty big.
7: Yeah, it's like almost half my size. It's like really big. And I haven't got one before, so if I get one, it'll be really exciting.
1: That's great. How are you going to get it home if you do win it, though? Because that sounds pretty big. I don't know if you can fit it up in that space above your head in the plane.
7: I think my dad's probably going to, like, organize extra luggage or something. Not sure. But I have to win it first.
1: Yeah, true. That's true. You've got to win it first as well. So explain to us. So you're playing in the card game. Tell us, what do you do to train?
7: I just test with my friends. I play games against them. I just like test my deck, and then hopefully I can find something good to play.
1: Now, if we've got listeners in our audience, they might not have had a go with this. Is it similar to other games that people, you know, might know, like other strategy card games?
7: It's like similar to most of them, I'd say. Okay. Or most of the games that are actually based on the show. Because like there's like the Pokemon anime, I think. This one's kind of based on that one. Yeah.
1: The cool thing about this championship is that it'll be live streamed. So I think people want to tune in and see how you go. What's your advice for them to see probably, you know, the coolest part of the game or coolest part of the tournament?
7: Probably like wait till like the end of the tournament. I mean, the early rounds, like, they're sometimes interesting, but pretty rarely. It's like the end that's always pretty interesting.
1: Well, it's incredible that you're there and you're heading off to your fifth World Champs, as is your little brother Damon. It's pretty cool for both of you to be heading off together there as well. So can I just quickly speak to Damon there? Damon there as well?
7: Damon.
1: Hi. Hi, Damon. Now, Damon, I heard that you just won the North American International Championship 2 months ago. How did it feel to win that?
8: Pretty good.
1: What did you have to do to win it?
8: Practice a lot.
1: Practice a lot is true as well. How many players do you play against to have to get through and win a championship like that one?
8: 10 games.
1: 10 of them. Wow, and you won them. Did you win all of them?
9: No, I lost one.
1: Yeah, but that didn't matter in the end because you're the champion, right?
9: Mm-hmm.
1: Now, your brother is playing the trading card game. You've chosen the video game. So tell us, why did you decide to do that?
9: I decided to play the video game because when I started, I actually started off playing the trading card game, and then like I found out that I didn't like love trading card game that much. So yeah, I switched to VGC once we discovered it.
1: Oh, well, that's fair enough. That's a good time. Outside of competing in the tournament, which congratulations for being at that, by the way, at the World Champs, what else are you looking forward to during your time in San Francisco?
9: We've been to San Francisco before, and the seafood's very good.
1: So you'll be popping down for some seafood. What else as well? Since your experience in San Francisco, I've never been. Tell me, what's great about San Fran?
9: Well, there is the Golden Gate Bridge, so yeah, that's pretty famous landmark.
1: Oh, wow. It sounds pretty good. It's a good place to be a champion where you are. I have to ask you, just before I go, a very important question, and this is the one that everyone wants to know. What is the best Pokemon?
9: Best Pokemon?
1: Yeah. What's your favorite? What's the best one? The one that you go, yeah, I like that one.
9: Oh, my favorite Pokemon is Grookey because I just love monkeys. My next favorite is Rayquaza.
1: So you like Grookey the monkey, Drake likes Rayquaza the dragon, right? Is that right?
9: Yeah.
1: And you're both going to go over there and conquer the world on New Zealand's behalf, aren't you? I hope so. Well, look, Damon, it's been a real pleasure to meet you and your brother. Congratulations on both of you and all the best at the Pokemon World Championships, eh? All of New Zealand's cheering for you.
9: Bye-bye.
1: Yeah, they were delightful to speak to. And I like that I started out speaking about Pokemon cards and asked him about the best thing of San Francisco, and he went into seafood restaurants. That wasn't where it was going, where I expected it to go, but that's where we ended up. But yeah, two delightful young men on their way to conquer the world. Well, time now to speak to our Deputy Prime Minister, David Seymour, who gets up early for us on a Tuesday. Well, Anna, thank you very much for being here.
10: Good morning, Nathan.
1: Can we talk about the second? I know technically it's the third because there's the Upper Harbour one, but I saw the announcement yesterday about the having a look again at the Auckland Transport, at the Auckland Harbour crossing. I saw there that New Zealand Transport spent $106.8 million on consultants and contractors since the 22 financial year already. So what will delaying the decision by another year do to the project's costs and also probable delivery timetable?
10: Well, I know people don't like blaming the previous government, but the simple facts are that the previous government put out what was effectively a press release with no real plan, and subsequently they started to investigate certain routes which haven't really borne much fruit. We are now putting together a proper governance system that says we are going to investigate the following routes. We're also open to market-led proposals. We're going to investigate Maola Reef at the request of the council here in Auckland, and we expect to see in the next 2 years a much more solid proposal so we can solve this major infrastructure gap, which is ultimately for the whole country, because you can't have the largest city in a country divided in half but for a bridge which is getting pretty shaky and frequently has to be closed due to high wind.
1: I'm just thinking about Maola Reef. I can understand the mayor's thoughts of that, because if you think, you know, I imagine he's thinking, well, you come out those tunnels, you go straight up like a point shave road and off the back of that there, right? But also as well, it doesn't seem like it's going to go ahead. And I know that Chris Bishop announced that it will be looked at. It seemed like to appease the Auckland mayor and go halves on it. But if it's going to be a no, why even spend any money on it?
10: Well, you know, in fairness to the mayor, he's quite insistent on this. He's a person who is often quite insistent on things, and as the mayor of the largest city for at least the next 2 years, he needs forward for solving this problem for the city and the country. So you could take a cynical view of it. Nonetheless, it's important that the mayor and the council support what is being done here. We've capped that investigation at $1 million. We're not going to spend spend the kind of money that the previous government spent on these investigations. So he's got his chance, and if it doesn't stack up, then it doesn't stack up early, then we'll be moving on to some of the more conventional proposals that have been floated.
1: So some of those ones, earlier on when you mentioned, I'm going to get your words wrong, it seemed like a business partnership kind of deal to have a look at there. Does that become something a bit like a, like someone will help pay for it and then it becomes a you know, a toll bridge there for a while, or tunnel or whatever?
10: Well, there's two separate ideas there. I said market-led, and that is a proposition where somebody, and it might be somebody from another part of the world where they've done something like this successfully, comes along and says, right, have you guys thought about doing it this way?
1: Okay.
10: Here's how we'd do it. How about it? I think it's smart to be open to those kinds of possibilities. Then you reference, well, you know, how should it be paid for? The original bridge was tolled. That's how that was substantially paid for, and I think we need to be open to all the different ways that you can fund and finance infrastructure, because, you know, in Auckland, you could almost have been born after the after the Harbour Bridge and be very well into your later years before you see a replacement. I think that's an indictment on New Zealand's ability to make progress. So, you know, it may well be that the next bridge has some sort of toll to help ease the cost to taxpayers, especially those up and down the country. It should be the people who benefit most, who make a greater contribution. But, you know, that detail is one of the things that might come out of a proposal.
1: Yeah. Thank you for that. Look, I just want to jump to the Crimes Amendment Act, which I think in plain terms is sort of the citizens' arrest powers one. That's where we're at. So we have a lot of the violent crimes up 2% nationally, 19 actually, in Canterbury. So with the powers that have just been enacted, what evidence will the government use to judge whether these expanded powers will have reduced harm and offending?
10: Well, bear in mind that this is violent crime across the board we're talking about in those statistics. Those have come down substantially over the last 2 years after they went up 30% in the previous five. Now they've gone up two. Obviously, nobody is happy about that. But the overall story of the last 2 years is cracking down on violent crime right across the board, tougher sentencing, more prompt policing, and there's a lot less violent crime in New Zealand today than there was 2 years ago. Now, to talk about the specific citizens' arrest power, that is a power that people have been asking for, because in the case of, and that's more like shoplifting than violent crime, if you think about somebody who is losing stuff, you think about other customers who are paying more because not everyone's paying for the stuff they take out of the store. Giving people the ability to arrest and hold people before they make off with your stuff is not a power that everybody will want to use. Nonetheless, it's one that should be there. And how will we measure it? It'll be by the amount that it is used and the amount of crime that it stops.
1: Yeah. I mean, I know there's reasonable suspicion to use. I think that, yeah, that we've run out of time, so we might have to save that for another one, but that's an interesting couple of words right there. Hey, thank you very much for that. David Seymour, our Deputy Prime Minister there, having a look at particularly about that crossing. Sorry, out of Auckland to hog that one on you, but yeah, that is a large spend that's coming our way. Now, someone asked before, the petrol prices, what were they? Thank you very much for that, Scott, who messaged me. So the average price for 91 today is $3.01. That's your pass score. The average price for diesel is $2.69, and the cheapest you can find petrol anywhere for a litre of 91 is at the Pack and Save in Tauranga, where it's $2.65. There we go. Brenningren and John don't have time to head there right now because they've got a radio program to do. How you doing?
11: We're good.
12: Yeah, great. Thanks, Nathan. We're looking. I'm trying to explain Ooshies to John. Because we're going to be talking about, you know what Ooshies are, Nathan, do you?
1: Oh,
12: that are squishy little collectible things.
1: Is that what they are? No. We've had a just leave high school, so those things don't exist now for her.
12: Age is no barrier, Nathan.
1: She has shed childish ways and now says words like brunch. Whereas, no, little sister bought them up the other day. What are they?
12: Yes.
1: Are they
13: they're little plastic... I don't know what they are. They're little plastic men that look like aliens. One's got a goatee beard.
12: Anyway, there's been a bit of a frenzy on going on at your workplace or, well, some schools, although they're sort of banned at some schools now as well. We're looking at the marketing behind all of that, among many other more serious and consequential issues, including the Second Harbour Crossing. So... anyone for a new report? Because that's what's happening. Transport Minister Chris Bishop is going to be with us. And another report, this one on the aged care sector. David Cunliffe is in charge of that. We have been talking about this a little bit over the last week or so because we had numbers out of Westpac talking about, what was it, John, 600 million short that we are on?
13: Currently, currently.
12: Yeah.
13: And the population, the more and more of us are going to be old as a percentage of the population. We simply can't afford aged care, so we have to do something about this.
12: Yeah, I said to John earlier, we need to go to the gym and be nice to the kids. And
13: yes.
12: Maybe, you know, if they want the ushers, go get them the ushers,
13: because
12: we could end up having for them having to take
13: and
12: care of
13: us. And then take plenty of photos of you giving them the ushers.
12: So it's locked in.
13: Truly.
1: Kids down the mines, that'll fix it.
13: Yep.
1: That'll fix it.
12: Is this Love in an Elevator?
1: Oh, very close. It is Aerosmith. Oh. This is Ragdoll.
12: Oh, they sound the same, don't they?
1: Yes, they do. That's what you do.
13: Why are we playing this, Nathan?
1: Because Permanent Vacation came out on this day in 1987.
13: What is Permanent Vacation?
1: It was their first album post-sobriety, which they fought really hard to get to. And actually, they had a better career after they went sober. So how about that? And that is what I'll leave you with today. From all of us here at First Up, Tuatahi Ki Te Oho. Have a wonderful Tuesday. We're back in your ears. Apopo.
14: RNZ News at 6. Kia ora, good morning. I'm Nicola Wright. A working group on aged care is warning that major systemic reform is needed, both to cut costs to the taxpayer and to support older people with lower incomes. Making 40 recommendations, the group says such major changes cheaper than the status quo or simply funding additional beds. The chairperson, a former Labour Party leader, David Cunliffe, says there are real inequities in the system. He says reducing hospital stays, targeting funding, rebalancing how costs are shared and better in-home care would all help. No political parties have yet backed the changes. The government's agreed to take another look at a Miola reef option for a new harbour crossing if the Auckland Council requests that. Auckland's Mayor Wayne Brown suggested a route over the reef from Point Chevalier could be better than other ideas proposed as an alternative crossing to the harbour bridge. The Transport Minister, Chris Bishop, says that could be investigated as part of a new detailed business case the government is commissioning.
15: It is worth noting that option's been considered and discounted multiple times in the past. But in the spirit of good faith and recognising the city deal that the government has signed with Auckland, we're prepared to have a look at it. So we will be inviting Auckland Council to help scope and procure an independent study and contribute 50% of its cost.
14: Chris Bishop says an international consortium's proposal to strengthen the existing bridge will also be considered. President Donald Trump has threatened to bomb US ally Oman if it gets in the way of US efforts to broker a deal on the Strait of Hormuz. Iranian and Omani officials have been holding talks on future maritime navigation in the waterway, which the US president has suggested could become a US territory. It comes as a 60-day memorandum of understanding between America and Iran for time to broker a broader deal on ending the conflict expires. A union for port workers is accusing Canterbury's Lyttelton Port Company of keeping workers out of the loop with its $800 million upgrade plans. The company yesterday revealed plans that involve expanding the port's container terminal and building a new deep water wharf. Its chief executive, Grant Sumner, says all staff were briefed several months ago, but the Lyttelton secretary for the Rail and Maritime Transport Union, Mark Wilson, says they knew little of the details. The project, set for completion in 2031, will be funded with debt and equity from Christchurch City Council's investment arm. Ferry services in Cook Strait are cancelling crossings today due to heavy swells. A strong southerly wind is bringing large swells and gusts. Inter-Islander has cancelled 4 sailings today and early tomorrow morning, while Bluebridge has cancelled its 1:30 sailing from Wellington this afternoon. The Kremlin has dealt two major blows in one day to Russia's own anti-war parties. Parliamentary elections are due in a month, which authorities hope will show there's popular support for the war in Ukraine. Here's the BBC's Sasha Schlichter.
16: When 3 weeks ago Russia's election commission registered Yabloko for next month's elections, observers assumed that President Putin chose an old party with a patchy track record that would not even pass the required threshold. But the rapturous reaction must have spooked him, which is why last week the Supreme Court barred it on a technicality. That's now been upheld, hours after Yabloko's deputy chairman, Lev Schlossberg, was jailed for 11 years for simply criticizing the war. These two events appear to show that the closer it gets to election day, the more nervous the Kremlin becomes about any public opposition to the war.
14: An American tourist has died after being struck by lightning while hiking on Mount Etna in Sicily. The 30-year-old, who's not been named by authorities, was on the active volcano when a thunderstorm broke out. A series of recent eruptions from Europe's most active volcano have caused local air traffic disruption, but have also drawn in many tourists. Authorities have been trying to limit access to areas of the volcano due to the increased activity. That's the news. With sport, here's Barry Guy.
17: Otago and Highlanders prop Solomon Mao has been added to the All Blacks squad in South Africa. Mao replaces Ollie Norris, who was on his way home with a knee cartilage injury. Meanwhile, coach Dave Rennie is anticipating halfback Cam Roygaard and outside back Will Jordan, who haven't played yet on tour, will be fine to play this weekend's first test against the Springboks. Uncertainty remains around the availability of Damien McKenzie and Cortez Raratama. Rennie will name his team on Thursday night. Meanwhile, the Black Ferns are set to embark on an intense 8-test schedule to close out the year. It kicks off against Australia in Auckland on Saturday, and coach Whitney Hansen says she has plenty of talent at her disposal. Hansen said there is some serious competition going on for squad spots.
18: I think the biggest thing has been depth. We've got a number of athletes now that are putting their hands up, and lots that are good enough to be here who aren't coming on tour, and that's what we want. We want that competitive nature, and we need that depth in our game.
17: Whitney Hansen. Koi nā nā pūrungu, hakina kina, that's your sports news. Nicola's back with the weather next.
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14: Forecast from Met Service to midnight, Northland to North Taranaki, also Coromandel Peninsula, Bay of Plenty, Taupō and Taumarunui. Generally fine morning frosts, isolated showers in Northland and Auckland clearing this afternoon. Gisborne to Wairarapa, occasional showers, some may be heavy with hail for coastal Gisborne and northern Hawke's Bay this evening. South Taranaki and Taihape to Wellington, a few showers, and the desert road may get snow this evening. Nelson and Buller to Westland, fine morning frosts. Marlborough and Canterbury, mainly fine this morning frosts inland, and the odd shower too for Banks Peninsula and the Kaikoura Coast, though showers spread elsewhere this afternoon. Fiordland, Otago and Southland, cloudy spells and the odd shower, mainly in Dunedin, Clutha, Southland and Southern Fiordland. Chatham Islands, showers, some heavy, could get hail from afternoon. In the main centres, Auckland is mainly fine, just the odd morning shower north of the harbour bridge. South westerlies and 14 degrees. Tauranga, a fine day, south westerlies and 16. Hamilton, fine morning frost, south westerlies and 14. Wellington, a few showers. Southerlies becoming strong this morning. Gale in exposed places from afternoon, 11. Christchurch, partly cloudy with a few showers for Banks Peninsula, spreading elsewhere in the afternoon. South westerlies strong till evening, 12. And Dunedin a few showers. Strong southwesterlies ease this afternoon. High of 11. It's 7 minutes past six.
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12: Āta Marie, good morning everyone. Great to have you with us this Tuesday, Rātu, August the 18th. I was a bit surprised it was only Tuesday. But
13: so was I.
12: It is definitely true. Only Tuesday. We're going to be talking about this new report into aged care. And it's one of those issues that you sort of, I mean, we have reports all the time, but this is one that is going to affect you, John. I mean, a little bit earlier than me, but eventually me as well.
13: I'm magnificent.
12: And of course, all of our listeners as well as dealing with, we might have parents in this situation and it's going to be us before we know it. It's a really important and expensive issue to dig
13: into. I think all going well, and I really hope this is the case, we're all going to get old, right?
12: Yes.
13: Yes. And so planning for it seems like a sensible thing to do. We simply can't afford it at the moment. We don't have the money, we don't have the beds, and we don't have the workforce. What are we going to do about that?
12: Yeah, a major report says the sector is significantly underfunded and calls for major systemic reform.
0: The real costs will be measured in the lives of people who are unable to age with dignity and respect, who are sicker, who clog up our hospitals more, and who have unhappy ends to their lives.
12: Yeah, that is the chair of the Ministerial Advisory Group, David Cunliffe. He will be with us after the 7 o'clock news. We're also going to speak to someone who's running a rest home later in the program too, to find out what it's actually like on the front lines there.
13: Also today, Lyttelton Port plans an $800 million upgrade to accommodate larger ships.
2: 92% of the ships being built today cannot fit into Lyttelton Harbour. So the reality is that if we didn't do this, those larger container ships would be unable to arrive here.
13: That's Lyttelton Port Company's Chief Executive Graham Sumner. Hear more from him around 20 past 7, actually just after David Cunliffe and Chris Bishop are on.
12: Yes, yes, because the government has announced another business case for a second Waitemata Harbour crossing. It's revealed more than $100 million has already been spent on consultants.
22: The public deserve a serious look at it, done by serious people working on the best evidence they've got, because the country will have to live with the decision for the next 50 to 100 years.
12: That is Transport Minister Chris Bishop. Yes, he will be with us at about 10 minutes past 7. Interested on your feedback on any of these issues. If we spend $100 million more than that, should we already have found the best option? Text us 2101 or you can email morningreport@rnz.co.nz. It is just coming up 10 minutes past 6. Friday, the government announced plans to allow councils to claw back more costs from developers over relating to fast-track projects. That came as the Queenstown Mayor John Glover and Auckland Mayor Wayne Brown had joined forces to express their concerns about ratepayers bearing the cost of some of these greenfield developments. If all consented projects currently being considered for fast-track get through, that would add 11,000 homes to the Queenstown area. Mayor John Glover joins us now. Kia ora, good morning. Tell us about why you wrote to Chris Bishop and what you were actually asking for there.
23: Yeah, we were, good morning. We were asking for a pause on fast track greenfield housing development approvals because we know that the tools that we have at the moment aren't keeping the costs of growth under control. So every time a house gets built, the current community end up subsidising it to a certain extent. And we're sort of quite concerned that the cost of that is going to increase, and putting some of these houses in places that they've never been zoned for, they've never been anticipated, is just going to cause huge problems in our district.
12: So the minister announced changes so that councils can recoup more of those costs. He calls it growth paying for growth. Has that solved any of the problem from your perspective?
23: Not really, because it won't apply to anything that's already been approved and is in the process. So it's not retrospective. And as you've mentioned, we've got a significant number of houses already in that pipeline. So we do need to carry on saying, look, let's not make a bad thing worse. We need time to allow our current sort of infrastructure to catch up with what's already here. And having the greenfield out of zone, in particular housing developments, is something we still need to sort of ask the minister not to approve any more of.
12: Right. Well, we did speak to Chris Bishop about this on the program yesterday. He said a pause would be unlawful. He did say, though, that he has the ability to refer projects in, and that when he is considering that, he will write to councils and seek their feedback and take that into consideration. Did you take that as, as essentially a pause?
23: Well, he has the opportunity to decide whether the project goes into the process or not. That's entirely a ministerial decision. So it's political. But, you know, in the past we've had applications that our council staff have written in and put very strong concerns about, and at the end of the day it hasn't made a difference. They've still ended up in the fast track process.
12: Have you had further contact with the minister?
23: Not since Friday when he announced the decision to change the rules to allow some of the development contribution settings to change.
12: And what did you say to him then? Did you say the horse is bolted?
23: No, I mean, he was giving us a heads up that the rules were going to go and change, and we still haven't seen all of those details, so it's a bit hard to say how that's going to work, other than the fact that we know it won't apply to anything that's already in the pipeline. So, you know, we're asking for pause on projects being referred into the process, and I think that still stands.
12: Mr. Bishop said that it is partly by design that developments will happen out of sequence, and that is all part of the fast track process. That's part the whole idea behind it. Tell us about the impact of that in your region.
23: Well, I mean, having things out of sequence, if they're happening in places that you've already anticipated growth, you know, is still challenging, but it's not the end of the world. Right? It just means that somebody's going to have to put their own sort of infrastructure in to service that development, but at the end of the day, it's somewhere that you've planned for growth. What we're really concerned about is the ones that are they're not out of sequence, they're not in any sequence, because they're in places that no one's ever planned for growth. They're basically, you know, semi-rural farm paddocks, which is part of that wonderful landscape that people love down here, and they would never have got a shot of getting across the line under a previous planning regime. And you know, everyone living there will be having their own car. There's no chance of a bus, no public transport. There won't be any shops or schools nearby. So you're literally putting sort of housing in the middle of some quite isolated greenfield areas and expecting that to work for the people that are living there. And all it'll do is it'll just sort of put all the costs downstream and, won't end up well for the roading networks.
12: How frustrated are you?
23: Well, it is frustrating. We've done a lot of work carving up land, putting pipes in the ground. We've got enough land zoned for housing throughout the next 30 to 50 years. And, of course, the government's expecting us to start again and do brand new spatial plans across the region. And there's going to be a huge cost to do that. You know, we're having to throw away everything we've spent the last 20 years putting together. There's no money for that. The ratepayers are going to have to pay for it. And then you say, well, what's the point? Because you can still have all those plans and a system exists to completely bypass them. And so the panel that make the decision on these applications, they're not bound by the plans or rules, and that's the whole point. This sits outside any of that.
12: Appreciate your time this morning. That was John Glover, Queenstown Mayor. It's 6:15.
13: Just received feedback from somebody terribly disappointed that it's only Tuesday. They thought it was Thursday. We want to unreservedly apologise for breaking the news to you so brutally. We're bringing in Alice Wilkins now to tell us what's happening overseas. It's still only Monday where you are, Alice, so that's really tough. US President Donald Trump has threatened a man flush with the triumphant success of his war against Iran, I suppose. What's going on here, Alice?
3: Yeah, according to a reporter from Fox News who's conducted a phone interview with US President Donald Trump, as many of the White House reporters do from time to time, and this threat to Oman was made as part of that conversation. So during this interview, while talking about the wider Iran-US conflict, President Trump reportedly said, quote, "If Oman gets in the way, we'll bomb the expletive out of them." Of course, Oman and Iran
13: have
3: been involved.
13: Sorry, Alice, I just want clarification
3: recently.
13: Here. Did he say expletive, or was expletive a substitute for the word he said?
3: Look, he doesn't usually say expletive himself. He's quite colourful in his language, so I'll leave it to the listeners to make their minds up about that.
13: Thank
3: one,
13: you.
3: John.
13: Okay.
3: Use your imagination.
13: Okay,
3: there,
13: I'm
3: listeners.
13: Using it now. I'm
3: anyway,
13: really enjoying Oman. It.
3: It seems to be this frustration coming from President Trump around these talks between Oman and Iran that have been going on for a while recently to try and reach some sort of agreement to restore commercial shipping in the Strait of Hormuz. Oman, of course, saying it's neutral in the wider conflict. It has suffered strikes from Iran during the war, but it also borders the southern side of the Strait of Hormuz, so it's playing this key role in trying to negotiate and get the strait reopened in some sense. Recently, we've been hearing from officials about those talks that a deal between Oman and Iran is close to being finalised, and also reports that as part of that deal, Iran would be seeking fees from vessels who pass through the strait, something that the US does not want to happen. So President Trump seems to be extremely frustrated by those ongoing discussions. He's given this warning to Oman of essentially, don't get involved, don't get in the way here. And he also reportedly said during that interview that Iran should raise the white flag of surrender. He was also asked about the US November midterms and how that plays into all of this, because, of course, the war, the closure of the strait, which has driven up fuel prices, impacted the cost of living for people in the US and around the world, is unpopular. President Trump insisting in this phone interview that the midterms have nothing to do with his thinking here.
13: Goodness gracious me. Okay. UK Prime Minister Andy Burnham possibly said an expletive after this. He exchanged messages with President Trump's chief of staff, right? Except it wasn't actually Trump's chief of staff. This happens from time to time, doesn't it?

0: Susie Wiles before becoming suspicious that the contact was illegitimate. We don't know how many messages were exchanged, we don't know when they were exchanged, and we don't know over which platform they were sent, whether it was WhatsApp or somewhere else that these messages were sent. Apparently no messages of significance were sent, and the contact was quickly reported to the appropriate authorities. The British Embassy in Washington is said to have raised this matter pretty promptly with the White House. Really interesting, though, and pretty embarrassing for UK Prime Minister Andy Burnham.
1: Yep. Tributes being paid to actress Hayden Panettiere, who has died aged 36. I hadn't realised what a troubling few years she'd had, and this is a bit of a heartbreaking story, isn't it?
0: Yeah, she was best known, of course, people will know, for roles like in shows including Heroes, Nashville, a lot of people will be fans of that.
1: Yeah.
0: In a whole list of movies, the Scream horror franchise, Bring It On, All or Nothing, Raising Helen. She actually started out in the industry when she was really young as a child actor.
1: Yeah.
0: And indeed, more recently, she'd started to speak publicly about some of her personal struggles with addiction in her 20s, of giving custody to her former partner, and of the loss of her younger brother who died recently. Her death was announced by her father, Skip Panettiere, who released a statement saying that his daughter was an incredible light and a force of nature who brought immeasurable love and joy to all who knew her and the millions who watched her on screen. Oscar-winning actress Viola Davis called her an amazing talent. She wrote, "I wish the world had more time with you." And actor and close friend Bethany Joy Lenz wrote that she couldn't understand this news of Hayden Panettiere's death, saying everything seemed to be turning around, writing, "She was coming back to life, wasn't she? It's too young, and there's still so much more life."
1: Yeah, that is so sad. Alice Wilkins, thank you. Lovely to talk to you as always, Alice. 21 minutes past six.
2: And you're with Morning Report on RNZ National. Time for a quick look at the traffic in Auckland. A crash on the southwestern heading south at Māngere. Also a crash on Great North Road in Avondale. Meanwhile, ferry services in Cook Strait are cancelled due to heavy swell. So another rough day there. Inter-Islander has cancelled 4 sailings today and early tomorrow morning, while Blue Bridge has cancelled its 1:30 sailing from Wellington this afternoon. 21 minutes past 6 now. Well, people could be asked to pay more towards their care costs as they get older, as the aged care system deals with growing demand. An advisory group tasked with considering the aged care sector is sounding the alarm, saying the system is at what they call a turning point and, quote, major systemic reform must start now. Those representing the sector say it's about time the discussion shifted to focus on solutions, but the government isn't making any commitments just yet. Here's our political reporter Lillian Hanley.
3: If we do nothing, there will be a mountain of unmet need. Those are the words of the Ministerial Advisory Group appointed by Minister for Seniors, Casey Costello.
4: This is really significant work. We want to get change right. As the report highlights, it comes with a significant price tag.
3: The Ministerial Advisory Group released a 186-page report yesterday outlining exactly what that change should be and why. Change is needed because there's a growing number of older people who are living longer. About 950,000 people are aged 65 and over at the moment, a number expected to reach about 1.3 million by 2040. Former Labour Health Minister David Cunliffe chaired the advisory group.
5: The projected growth in demand over the next 20 years for all sorts of aged care means that demand virtually doubles.
3: That could mean a shortage of more than 9,000 residential beds in just over a decade. And if there's no change, it's going to cost a lot more too. Currently, the government spends more than $2.5 billion annually on aged care, both in home care and aged residential care. That could nearly double to close to $5 billion over the next 20 years. Unsustainable for any government, according to David Cunliffe.
5: Unless we change, the increasing number of older New Zealanders as our population ages will not have enough care beds or enough in-home care capacity to support them.
3: The group has proposed a set of major reforms to help moderate future costs. There's 40 recommendations in total. One is to have individuals who earn more pay more.
5: Because so many of us

0: are aging, and there will be fewer and fewer taxpayers in the future. If we want the system to work, we've all got to do our bit.
1: Tracy Martin is the chief executive of the Aged Care Association. She agrees that conversation needs to happen.
2: And there is going to have to be a conversation about intergenerational wealth and those who have money paying for, you know, their living expenses and their accommodation expenses.
1: But she says change needs to go beyond money.
2: Do nothing but pump more money into it isn't going to work, right? Because the system itself is fragmented and disconnected. And it's not just money that is sometimes falling through those cracks, it's human beings.
1: The group also suggested the system should be more integrated, encompassing in-home care, residential care, end-of-life care, and wider health and social services. And it's recommended a significant funding uplift from the government is required, very quickly. So is Minister Casey Costello up for it?
3: Yes, there is significant investment needed, but if we don't invest in the system, everyone ends up in hospital or we end up with really poor health outcomes.
1: But just how much would it cost and will the government pay?
3: I'm really reluctant to get drawn on any specifics.
1: But she does acknowledge more people are going to have to pay and there needs to be a conversation about whether that's through more tax or if wealthier New Zealanders pick up more of their own bill. The government hasn't yet accepted any of the recommendations, but has asked the Ministry of Health to consider them and provide advice.
4: That was our political reporter, Lillian Hanley. It's 25 minutes past six.
5: A quote from the report, our ageing population means the cost of aged care are escalating so fast that on current settings, aged care will not be affordable in the future. David Cunliffe, who chaired the group who wrote the report, is joining us after the 7 o'clock news. But before that, Nathan Rarity is in the house.
6: I've made a big assumption here.
5: Have you? Are you well, I'm reading... Yep, here, this is it. Your assumption. The All Blacks have broken Rassie Erasmus.
6: Yeah, they have. They
5: have they? Have, yes. That's quite a big assumption. He looks unbreakable
6: obviously.
5: To me.
6: So one of his
5: he looks like a supermarket toy, largely indestructible.
6: he wins the psychological game over fan bases constantly, and one of his hallmarks is he, you know, that he names the team first thing in the week. And, you know, most coaches will name it 48 hours from kickoff. Remember, his hallmark was, no, I'll do it on Monday, and here's my team, and you can't beat me, and it doesn't matter. I don't need to have any tricks from you. He's not naming his team until Friday, our time, this time.
5: Wow.
6: So, yeah. Now, one of the things could possibly be the fitness. They've got worries around Sio Kolisi.
5: You'd wait for him, wouldn't you?
6: Yeah, I think he would. But I don't think he's going to play, judging by everything that's coming out of South Africa and reports on it in the first test. So far,
5: you sure that's not gamesmanship?
6: Well, no, it's nerdsmanship.
5: Is
6: it's the
5: okay.
6: People on the you know okay. The podcast where they're really just trying to get you to gamble on sport. But anyway, sometimes in there they're talking about news. But no, if that's the case, if Kolisi doesn't play, it'll be Peter Steftetoi, who would be the box captain. Meanwhile, when you have a look at the All Blacks that have come back home, and the latest one that we were talking about yesterday was Ollie Norris, who's come back. He and Caleb Clark have come back, and I saw my friend Christopher Reeve. The Herald said they've actually had more players come home than games that they've played so far, the All Blacks on this tour. And he's right, George Bell, Ollie Norris, Caleb Clark, Billy Proctor. I don't think I'm leaving anyone out. So we know that Noah Hotham's gone across because of Cortez Ratima's injury on his knee. Now, Ollie Norris, no replacement had been named for him last night, but we wake up this morning to find that actually the Highlanders' tight head prot, Sola Ma'u, is heading over with the team. So a bit of a surprise for some people. Very large human being, 140 kilograms worth of Ma'u, runs around playing there in Super Rugby.
5: How many kilograms?
6: He's 140.
5: Whoa.
6: Yeah, so he plays on the tight head side of it, which is odd because you think, but what about Ollie Norris, who plays on the other side of the scrum, quite specific. So
5: imagine if you were the last line of defence, he's coming towards you at full speed.
6: Yeah.
5: You just wave them through.
6: It's the point. Say, no, what you do, when you wave them through, you do like the touch rugby thing, where you run and then you leave a gap and then you point at the gap for someone to cover it and then you go, oh, that's the way you do it.
5: Where's he gone? Look at that.
6: Yeah, no, I was skilled at that one, just getting out of the way of that. So, look, what will happen is more than likely Siali Luaki, the young prop from the Hurricanes, he'll go over to the loose head. Also, Pasalio Torsi can play there as well. And as Dave Rennie said, look, it's essential for us to have enough enough front rows. We've got a test on Saturday. Ideally, we'd have two fresh front rows to play in that game, which means we're not asking the test guys to back up 3 days later. So Ma'u was arriving there last night. And just very quickly, Michael Checker going back to rugby. He's leaving the Roosters. He's going back to coach the New South Wales Waratahs, where he will coach two players that are also heading from the Roosters to the Waratahs. Mark Nawangi Natasi, of course, who was a Waratah in the first place. He's heading back to rugby, and also Angus Crichton, both of them trying to make a bid to play in the World Cup for Australia next year.
5: Yeah, go the Tars.
6: Yeah, there you go.
5: Thank you very much indeed. Nathan Rarity, 29 and a half past six. Stop what you're doing, New Zealand. Listen to what Ingrid's about to say.
4: Well, I was just scratching my head at this one. Apparently the warmest place at the moment is Wellington on 11 degrees.
5: With southerly gales.
4: I don't want to cast aspersions, but anyway.
5: They can't be right. Something's wrong there. There can't be the southerlies.
4: Well, Met Service says 11 degrees in Wellington. Coldest is St Arnold, minus 4 degrees there.
5: Coming up before 7 on Morning Report, we'll hear from our correspondent in Tel Aviv about Jared Kushner's talks with Israeli Prime Minister Benjamin Netanyahu to restart the stalled Gaza peace plan. Spoiler alert, they didn't go very well.
4: Waikato's first social supermarket is opening in Hamilton in a bid to ease food security there.
5: What is a social supermarket and how does it work? And coming up in rural news, wool prices tick up again.
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8: Representatives from the aged care sector are welcoming a mammoth report calling for major systemic reform, with one saying everyone agrees that doing nothing but pumping more money into it is not going to work. Minister for Seniors, Casey Costello, says there is no denying there's a significant price tag attached to the report's recommendations. The Chief Ombudsman has warned of more deaths in prison if a shortage of mental health beds for people in the criminal justice system continues. John Allen's briefing to Parliament says mentally unwell and intellectually disabled people are increasingly being imprisoned rather than hospitalised because of the bed shortage. He says some of them are not medicated because compulsory treatment stops in prison.
9: As a consequence, adverse outcomes, and that's a neutral phrase for real disasters, are occurring, and that is either those individuals harming themselves or those individuals harming others.
8: The Mental Health Minister, Matt Doocy, says he's committed to ensuring faster access to support, including opening more beds. Health NZ projects a shortfall of 137 beds by 2035. The Queenstown Mayor is reiterating that a pause is needed to stop the fast-track process on greenfield housing approvals. If they are all consented, projects currently being considered for fast-track would add 11,000 homes to the Queenstown area. John Glover told Morning Report it'll make a bad situation worse, as infrastructure needs to catch up with housing growth in the region. Building work is due to start today on the country's largest data centre. Singapore-based Datagrid has resource consent to build the centre on a 49-hectare site in Makarewa, north of Invercargill. Hundreds packed a meeting last month to voice their concerns, and another community meeting's due to be held this week. The US President Donald Trump's Middle East envoy, Jared Kushner, has held lengthy talks with Israel's Prime Minister Benjamin Netanyahu in a bid to restart the stalled US-backed Gaza peace plan, but there's been no sign of a breakthrough. Last week, Israel rejected Donald Trump's 15-point plan for peace, saying there can be no reconstruction in Gaza without the complete disarmament of Hamas. Heavy southerly swells in Cook Strait today have led to ferry cancellations. Inter-Islander has cancelled three sailings today and one early tomorrow morning. Bluebridge has cancelled one sailing this afternoon. That's the news. Met Service forecast for the main centres now. Auckland, mainly fine, just the odd morning shower, mostly north of the Harbour Bridge. Southwest winds and a high of 14. Tauranga, a fine day, southwesterlies and 16. Hamilton, fine morning frost, southwesterlies and 14. Wellington, a few showers, southerlies becoming strong this morning. Gale in exposed places from afternoon, high of 11. Christchurch, partly cloudy with a few showers for Banks Peninsula, spreading elsewhere this afternoon. Southwesterlies strong till evening, 12. And Dunedin, a few showers, strong southwesterlies ease this afternoon, 11 degrees. It's 27 minutes to 7.
4: Thank you very much, Nicola. That's time for the Rural News with Janina Schwanaker. Kia ora, good morning, Janina.
10: Morning, Ingrid.
4: Been a bit of a bumpy ride for wool prices lately. What's the latest?
10: Well, things are looking up. Reduced volumes of wool saw renewed competition at the latest wool auction last week, as I say, pushing prices back up. The strong wool indicator rose 35 cents compared to recent auctions where those prices had taken quite a steep dive. It's now sitting between $5.84 and $6.30 per kilogram of crossbred wool. PGG Wrightson's wool auction manager, Dave Burridge, says limited volumes coming forward for sale have prompted overseas buyers to underwrite new business, adding further momentum to the recovery. He says it's quite the bounce back from the recent downward slide.
11: With the prices exponentially rising at a level that we've never seen before through May and June, it just became too hot, too oversold, and the bottom fell out of it. Now that the peak flows are certainly well behind us, coming out of the North Island, we're back to where supply is going to be an issue. In the terms of restricted volumes being available for sale, certainly the sale going into this week's sale, there was only approximately half of the wool that we had originally forecasted to be available for sale.
10: Dave Burridge says it was good buyer turnout, with over 90% of the wool up for auction selling. He says the more dramatic movements were in shorter second shear wools and oddments, which are those skirtings which come off the edges of fleeces to maximise their quality and returns.
11: Look, I think we're going to see a bit of a rocky road over this next little while before the market settles down. Buyers are nervous, as are sellers, and look, volatility isn't something that anyone relishes very much at all.
10: All eyes will be on the next auction, which was happening on Thursday.
4: Right, sticking with sheep, the pens at the Fielding sale yards were packed this past week. What happens at the Fielding sale yards?
10: Well, they had 18,000 old season lambs on offer. That was at last week's annual Fielding Hoggett Fair. It's one many farmers aim for, as it brings out the big buyers and generally higher market prices as well. AgriHQ's Suze Bremner says it didn't disappoint in both the quality of the lambs offered or the buyer attendance.
12: Across the high volume, the average price was $286 per head. So that was up on $240 last year and $173 in 2024. So basically the average price for this fair has lifted $100 per head in just 2 years. The top price for the day was $376 for a line of very well presented male lambs.
10: They weren't the top prices set for sheep, though. A sale of 7 cull stud ram lambs at Colgate went for a record $460 per head. Suze Bremner says this season's lambs have also been a talking point as they start to come into the yards with their mothers.
12: At Stortford Lodge, around 100 mixed-sex Romney ewes with lambs at foot were offered and sold for $160 to $167 all counted. Now, those prices are up about $10 to $30 on last year. And at that level, it means that a ewe with a single lamb unit is making around $320, while a ewe with twins made nearly $500. So it's hard to think that I'm actually talking about sheep prices here.
10: Suze Bremner says with the sale of old lambs starting to wind down, farmers can confidently say it's been one of the best seasons on record.
4: Okay, well, that is great news for them. Thank you very much, Janina. 23 minutes to 7. And you're with Morning Report on RNZ National. US Envoy Jared Kushner is in Jerusalem meeting with the Israeli Prime Minister Benjamin Netanyahu in a bid to push forward the Gaza peace plan. Now, Israel's Prime Minister has publicly rejected the US-backed plan. The agreement would see Hamas surrender its arms in exchange for Israel withdrawing from Gaza. Earlier, I spoke to our correspondent in Tel Aviv, Blake Sifton.
13: Prime Minister Netanyahu's office has put out a statement saying that the talks with him, Jared Kushner, Board of Peace representatives Tony Blair and Nikolai Mladenov were deep and constructive, but there's very little sign of progress. The statement also said that they agreed that the demilitarization of Gaza and the disarming of Hamas would have to happen first before any reconstruction can happen in Gaza, but it's unclear how or if the disarmament will go ahead. When Kushner met with the head of Hamas yesterday in Egypt, Khalil Ohaya, the Hamas head, said that they are committed to the disarmament process, but before they begin disarming, they wanted Netanyahu to publicly commit to the plan and to agree to the phased withdrawal of Israeli forces. But Netanyahu has publicly rejected the plan and said that the Israeli military will not carry out any withdrawal until Hamas is fully and completely disarmed. But that's not what the plan or how the plan is meant to go, and that's a non-starter for Hamas, so it's unclear where we go from here.
4: Right, because Hamas had said earlier they wanted the Board of Peace to compel Israel to accept the plan, so that obviously hasn't happened.
13: That's right. There's been no sign of progress there. And one area where there was hope for progress was that the U.S. would be able to compel Israel to stop their strikes in Gaza, because that's another part of this plan, that the Israeli military was supposed to halt all strikes in Gaza, except for instances where they were facing an immediate threat. And in fact, when the U.S. announced this plan, rather than halting strikes, the Israeli military actually increased them. And while there was a one-week pause, those strikes have picked back up. There was two airstrikes in Gaza on Sunday, and it was understood that Jared Kushner was going to push Netanyahu to agree to halt those strikes in hopes that that would be an incentive, a concession for Hamas to convince them to begin disarming. But according to reports in the Israeli media, that hasn't happened, and Netanyahu told Jared Kushner that the airstrikes and assassinations of Hamas officials and leaders in Gaza would continue.
4: So how will that be received by the US administration? As you mentioned there, Israel had already rejected the 15-point peace plan and no progress on this here. Would they be disappointed by that, or in the context of the Israeli elections happening at the same time, would that be somewhat expected?
13: That's right. So it has been said that the Trump administration essentially believe that Netanyahu's public rejection of this disarmament plan is really just for show, because these crucial Israeli elections are coming up at the end of October, and Netanyahu is facing a very tough re-election challenge. And many voters here in Israel don't believe that Hamas would actually disarm. Netanyahu's far-right coalition partners are completely against any kind of withdrawal from Gaza. They want Gaza resettled, not to be withdrawn from. And many of Netanyahu's opponents in the election have accused him of allowing the United States to impose this disarmament plan on Israel. So Netanyahu's under tons of pressure not to go along with this plan, and he has no real political incentive to go along with it. So it's believed that the U.S. understands that, and that at least for now, they are willing to allow Netanyahu to publicly disavow the plan.
4: Right, and wait till after those October elections. In the meantime, what is the current situation in Gaza? We're 10 months on from the so-called ceasefire.
13: So exactly, we're 10 months on. The amount of aid that's meant to be going into Gaza is still not what it should be. It was also expected that Jared Kushner would push Netanyahu to honor and fulfill Israel's obligations under the October ceasefire, which included allowing 600 trucks of aid to enter Gaza per day. That hasn't been happening. And as you said, airstrikes are continuing in Gaza several times per week at this stage. They've really picked up in the last few weeks. Israel says that they are targeting Hamas officials, but also increasingly people that they say participated in or helped organize the October 7th attacks. So it's being seen as essentially a assassination campaign likened almost to the following the Munich massacre, when Israel sought to assassinate overseas Palestinians who had participated in that. So it's almost a campaign of revenge, and they are carrying out those airstrikes regularly, several times per week. And of course, innocent people are being killed along with the targets in those airstrikes.
4: That was our correspondent in Tel Aviv, Blake Sifton, 18 to 7. And we've got time for a bit of feedback on the second harbour crossing. So this person says, if a second bridge or harbour crossing is built, then it must be a toll road bridge to pay for it, because ratepayers shouldn't have to fork out again after the huge amount of money had to be forked out for the CRL. Let's get you up to date on traffic as well. In Auckland, a crash on the southwest and heading south at Mangere. Also a crash on Great North Road in Avondale. Meanwhile, in Wellington, a crash there. This one on State Highway 2, heading south just before Silverstream. And ferry services in Cook Strait are cancelling crossings today due to heavy swells. The Inter-Islander has been cancelled 4 sailings today and early tomorrow morning, while Blue Bridge has cancelled its 1:30 sailing from Wellington this afternoon.
5: Ingrid said before that the warmest place in the country was Wellington at 11 degrees. A listener's texted in saying there must be a kereru sitting on the thermometer.
4: That would be one explanation. Andy says it's definitely colder.
5: That's a beautifully
4: evocative
5: image. I think
4: you're probably right, Andy, but anyway, that's what the Met Service says.
5: So. Take it, Wellington. Stand and feel proud.
4: Hey, we're going to hear about job hugging in a moment as well. Okay. So stand very by for that one.
5: Okay, I'm standing very by. But before that, this is a really extraordinary story, although it's a sign of the times too. If the cost of living is too high for some people, that means what? When you go supermarket shopping, if you go supermarket shopping. Well, a new social supermarket opening today in Hamilton, Kirikiriroa, hopes to ease chronic food insecurity. The supermarket is run by charitable organisation Tamariki Tū, Tamariki Ora, and will allow struggling families to fill their pantries free of charge. Chief Executive of Tamariki Tū, Tamariki Ora, Jane Wainui, joins us now. Atamaria, Jane, and congratulations. This is a pretty exciting day.
14: Morena, John. Very, very exciting day for us here in Hamilton.
5: Yes. What? Tell me, what is a social supermarket?
14: The social supermarket is really an initiative that was rolled out 5 years ago by Foodies North Island that really, I suppose, puts the dignity model first. It's about removing the queue and removing the parcel and putting dignity and choice as the first options of whānau.
5: So who gets to use it?
14: So mothers, tamariki and pepe are really the preferred clients that we'll be aiming for, but eventually John will be opening that up to the wider Hamilton community.
5: Okay, so the mothers and the tamariki come in, and what makes this very special is they actually get time alone in there, don't they?
14: Absolutely, John. So they'll walk into one of our buildings on Norton Road in Hamilton. They'll be given a trolley and they'll walk through the four aisles, just like you would a normal supermarket, and pick off whatever they feel like they need for that week.
5: And how are they able to understand how much they've got to spend? Because you don't use a dollar system, you use a point system, right?
14: That's right, John. So whānau are given points based on their family situation. So let's say we have a single mum with three children. She might get 80 to 95 points. She'll go through the supermarket, maybe she'll choose a loaf of bread for 3 points, a bit of Vegemite for 2.5 points, and she'll just go around for a little trolley till all of the points are spent, roll on up to the checkout, and we'll beep all of her food through and get her going.
5: So it absolutely replicates the supermarket experience, right, which is about the dignity of her shopping experience. But she's alone in there.
14: Yes, so they get 45 minutes just for them and their whānau to go through, not rushed at all, just really taking the time to make sure they're making the right choices for their family.
5: Have you seen people having this experience? Have you witnessed what it's like for them?
14: I have. I was actually really privileged to attend the opening of the first social supermarket in Wellington. And I've never forgotten the look on a seven-year-old's face when they actually, probably not the most nutritious choice, but, you know, kids are kids, when she got to choose a box of roll-ups off the shelf. And, you know, the sparkle in the eye you never forget.
5: Yes, because when times are hard, right, when there isn't money, the first thing that goes is the roll-ups, right?
14: That's right.
5: Yeah. So how do you get to go to the social supermarket? What's the screening process?
14: So for the first 3 to 5 months, John, we'll only be taking internal referrals. So those are families who are already engaged with our services. We offer about 15. So we'll be making sure that we're doing all the training because this is our first time running a supermarket for the first 3 to 5 months. So we'll only take internal referrals. But after that, we'll be looking and talking very seriously with our wider community providers in whānau to see how we can get more people in the door. We can now help to about 80 whānau, 4,000 tamariki per year or families per year, John. So, yeah, we've got some big reach.
5: Yeah, that's meaningful work. Tell me about their lives. So in order to be under your care and in order to have access to the social supermarket, how tough are things for these whānau?
14: Oh, John, look, the spectrum of need that we feed into, as I mentioned before, we have about 15 services running from whānau order services all the way through to intensive intervention services, a contract with Oranga Tamariki. So between those two, we help everyone. But the real shocker for me, John, is that we're seeing a really, really big rise in referrals that are coming through of working families.
5: Yeah. So these are people who are doing everything that is required of them in the kind of old-fashioned social contract, right? They've got the jobs, they're doing the mahi, they're earning the money, and they still can't afford to go food shopping.
14: That's exactly right, John. We've, you know, not to obviously takahi on the mana of those who
5: have needed 100%.
14: The requirement of, you know, food support, accommodation support, but we are seeing a real lift in those who have done all the right things, who are working, so both parents working, and they still can't manage to get their food on the table.
5: Well, we really wish you well with it, and we look forward to talking to you in a few months' time about how it's going. Chief Executive of Tamariki Tu, Tamariki Ora, Jay Wainui. Kia ora rawa atu. Thank you so much for joining us. 11 minutes to 7.
4: Well, economic uncertainty is still hanging over the job market in many countries. It prompted the coining of a new phrase, job hugging. Now, that is when workers decide it is safer to stay put rather than make their next career move. The BBC's Vishala Sripathma reports.
15: I'm on my way to an art studio in London to meet an artist I'll call Rachel. It's not her real name, but her story certainly is. Until very recently, she worked somewhere very different. She was an architect. But after staying in a job for a long time that she didn't really like, she finally decided to take the plunge and leave. That instinct now has a name. It's called job hugging.
16: I'm a mum. I needed a job. I couldn't risk it, and I didn't know what was waiting for me if I quit. But I was holding on to it because of all the memories, because I kept thinking it could change, and because I needed a job, of course.
15: In many ways, it's the opposite of what we saw during the pandemic, when workers quit jobs in record numbers in search of better pay or greater flexibility. Some employers say it comes at a cost. Gene Marks is a small business owner and columnist based in the United States.
17: So they are going to be doing at least the bare minimum to make sure that they are keeping their jobs. They're going to shy away from doing things that are innovative or creative or risk-taking. I'm thinking particularly of one client of mine that I was just out to see this week. So they're a manufacturer. They have a salesperson working for them who has been working for them for like 20 years. That guy clocks in at 8:59 every morning and leaves at, you know, 4:59 every day. But you know what? He generates his numbers. And although that employer in particular looks at that salesperson and says, "All right, could we be getting somebody more productive?" We've had that conversation 100 times over the past 10 years. And each time we come to the conclusion that, you know, it's not worth it. He's doing good enough. So, you know, he may be a job hugger, but he is a pretty good example of at least he's taking care of what he needs to take care of.
15: So is job hugging simply a sensible response to uncertain economic times, or does it tell us something about how attitudes to work are changing? Jimmy McLaughlin hosts the podcast Jimmy's Jobs of the Future and is a former advisor to the UK government.
18: So I think the first thing that you have to do is that you have to go out and see people for coffee. You need to kind of get out there. And I think also one of the big trends is how you're kind of building your personal brand within your industry. Just keeping yourself in people's minds.
15: For Rachel, taking that leap meant leaving architecture behind and starting again as an artist.
16: Thanks God, I have a lovely partner who encouraged me and kept asking me, "What are you doing? You don't need this."
15: For many others, the choice is less clear-cut. Stay with the security of the job you know, or risk the uncertainty of something new.
4: That was the BBC's Vishala Sripathma. Do let us know if you are hugging your job, staying in one that maybe in other circumstances you might have left. 2101 on text. It is 8 minutes to seven. Time for the latest from the business world with our business editor, Corin Dan. He's hugging the business editor job.
19: I certainly am, with much gusto.
4: Yes. Now, hopefully you've had a calmer morning this morning, but oil prices, not so much there. So they've climbed back to the $90 range today, with the outlook for peace in Iran and the US fading again.
19: Yes, it's an interesting day because we've reached the end of the 60-day moratorium or agreement or whatever it was where they were initially going to try and thrash out a more solid peace deal. That hasn't happened, of course. And the comments coming this morning don't, in fact, inspire an awful lot of confidence. Donald Trump telling reporters that Iran would not make the type of deal with the US that he thought was necessary. Then, of course, there's those comments about Oman, if it got on the road,
4: yes,
19: he would bomb them. None of that has helped. Brent crude is tracking at $91 a barrel this morning. So it's into that range again where we're just not going to get any relief at the pump. And you can see it's still over $3 on the Gatsby website this morning. So that's the average price, just over $3. Mm. But, I mean, it has come back a little bit. But what we've seen, obviously, over the last few months, is this having a big impact, and it's leaving its mark on New Zealand companies as we get into reporting season. This is where we get their profit results and we get a bit of a handle on how they have coped. Now, one of the country's biggest freight and logistics companies, Freightways, they have a lot of courier companies, so they're a nice little bellwether on the activity that's all flowing around the economy. They had a pretty solid result. Their profit was up 17%. But the Iran war, of course, and the fuel price has undoubtedly had an impact. And Freightways chief executive, Mark Trohier, says it's been a challenge to keep up with the price increases.
20: The increase in March was pretty brutal, really. So we typically used to have a two-month lag between the fuel price going up and then charging our fuel surcharge. And that was what was in place when fuel prices went up. So that hurt us over that period. It cost us a few million dollars. What we did during the period was say, hey, we have to close that lag to 1 week. So what it means in future is that when fuel prices go up and down, our fuel surcharge mechanisms will really closely follow what people are seeing at the pump.
19: That is Freightways Chief Executive Mark Trohier.
4: And just related to that story you were looking at yesterday, so A2 Milk has reported a big fall in profits yesterday. It's telling investors better times are coming.
19: Yeah, interesting result from A2 yesterday. It's their full year result. It hasn't really been well received by the market. Their share price did take a bit of a hit yesterday. Now, the specialty milk company's full year net profit, well, it was down around that 40% mark to $113.6 million in the year ended June. But, and it's quite a big but, it mostly reflected the sale of its Matoda Valley business and the purchase of the Pōkeno milk processing plant from Synlait. But its chief executive, David Bortolussi, says the company's new product pipeline will pay dividends in the future.
21: And in particular, I would highlight the growth through innovation that we've been able to deliver. Products that were released in recent years have delivered over 50% of the growth in FY26, and we've got a significant amount of new products coming to market in FY27 as well that will fuel growth in the future. 27 is not quite where we'd like it to be, but beyond that, we're very encouraged about our growth prospects.
19: David Bortolussi there, he says revenue and underlying profit will be materially weighted towards the second half of the year. Now, A2 shares, they closed down about 6% lower yesterday at $7.76. But to note, as we talked about yesterday, Synlait, after the media speculation that A2 and Fonterra were potentially looking at teaming up to buy Synlait, which is another milk processor, Synlait came to the market and told the NZX yesterday that it was aware of the speculation, but it was not talking to A2 and Fonterra about the sale. So A2 and Fonterra, well, they say they don't comment on market speculation. Still a lot of chatter and speculation about that issue, but they've ruled that out at this point, Synlait, it seems.
4: Okay, let's hear more about what's happening with the markets.
19: Yes, well, I think in general, the Iran war situation is certainly putting a bit of a dampener on things this morning. Also, some concerns, I might talk about this later on, about longer bond yields, which are pushing up interest rates in the US, especially the 30-year. So Wall Street is down across the board. We're seeing the Dow Jones down 0.46%. S&P 500 is off a similar amount, as is the NASDAQ. The NZX 50 yesterday, yeah, it was down nearly 1% with those some of those key results, just disappointing investors and shareholders a little bit. In New Zealand dollar, 59 US cents, 83.6 Australian, 43.56 UK pence, 50.95 euro cents. Japanese yen, what have we got? 94, and I haven't got that, sorry. And the Chinese yuan, 3.9. Brent crude, yeah, 91. West Texas, 84. And gold, $4,404 US dollars an ounce.
4: Excellent. Thank you very much, Corin. We will hear from you later in the program. A couple of texts coming in on job hugging. I'm hugging my job at the moment. I have a master's degree in materials science. I can't find any work in that field. Something better than nothing. So I'm working as a groundsman in a dairy factory until better options come along. I have to hug on because there isn't much else out there. Just coming up towards 7 o'clock here on Morning Report.

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1: Tēnā koutou katoa, kei te whakarunga mai nā ki te reo irirangi o Aotearoa. 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
2: Ko John Campbell, ho. It's Tuesday, Rātū, August the 18th. Top stories this morning. A ministerial advisory group into aged care makes 40 recommendations. Group Chair David Cunliffe is sitting through the window waiting to come into the studio.
1: The government wants another report before deciding on a second Auckland Harbour crossing.
2: And Ooshies, what's the deal? And are you collecting? And why do supermarkets do this stuff? We hear from an expert about what is going on here and whether or not it works. 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
1: RNZ News at 7. Kia ora, good morning. I'm Nicola Wright. A working group on aged care is warning that major systemic reform is needed, both to cut costs to the taxpayer and to support older people with lower incomes. Making 40 recommendations, the group says such major change is cheaper than the status quo or simply funding additional beds. The chairperson, a former Labour Party leader, David Cunliffe, says there are real inequities in the system.
4: The real costs will be measured in the lives of people who are unable to age with dignity and respect, who are sicker, who clog up our hospitals more, and who have unhappy ends to their lives.
1: David Cunliffe says reducing hospital stays, targeting funding, rebalancing how costs are shared, and better in-home care would all help. No political parties have yet backed the changes. The Chief Ombudsman has warned of more deaths in prison if a shortage of mental health beds for people in the criminal justice system continues. John Allen's briefing to Parliament says mentally unwell and intellectually disabled people are increasingly being imprisoned rather than hospitalised because of the bed shortage. It found 22 of the 60 deaths in custody in the past 3 years were suspected suicides. Mr. Allen says at any time as many as 50 people who should be in hospital are instead behind bars. The Mental Health Minister, Matt Doocy, says 14 forensic mental health beds have been funded in the past two budgets, and he's committed to more. A young person has been assaulted by his peers at a youth justice residence in Auckland in a ritual attack known as Walking the Line. It happened as he was being discharged from Korowai Manaaki. Here's our political reporter, Lillian Hanley.
5: Official documents from Oranga Tamariki show the young person was slapped and hit by five other youths. The agency says it's called Walking the Line, where people stand either side of the main entrance to the unit and farewell the young person by assaulting them as they walk past. The victim appeared nervous and hesitant to walk through the door. Minister for Children Karen Traw says it's completely unacceptable. The documents show the assault occurred in March but was only escalated in July. OT says it's done wellbeing checks on the young people and started an employment investigation.
1: Queenstown's mayor is asking for a pause on fast-tracking greenfield housing developments. On Friday, the government announced plans to allow councils to claw back more costs from developers relating to fast-track projects. But Mayor John Glover told Morning Report there's not the infrastructure in place to support all the 11,000 new homes being considered for fast-track, especially if projects are built out of sequence. He says communities will have to pay the cost. John Glover says he is especially worried about rural developments, where houses may be built in isolation with no public transport, links or nearby shops. The company behind the country's largest data centre says building work begins today on the Southland site. Singapore-based Datagrid has resource consent to build the centre on a 49-hectare site in Makarewa, north of Invercargill. It says the works include a new access road connecting the data centre campus to State Highway 98 and upgrading existing roads. Topsoil on the data centre site will be excavated and used to create a 6-metre-high bund, which the company says will shield the local community from construction noise. Hundreds packed a meeting last month to voice their concerns, and another community meeting is due to be held this week. US President Donald Trump's Middle East envoy Jared Kushner has held lengthy talks with Israel's prime minister in a bid to restart the stalled US-backed Gaza peace plan. but there's no sign of any breakthrough. With more, here's the BBC's Caroline Hawley.
6: Mr. Kushner's several hours of talks with Benjamin Netanyahu followed a rare meeting he held yesterday in Egypt with the leadership of Hamas. After months of negotiations, Hamas had agreed late last month to lay down its weapons in parallel with Israeli forces moving out of Gaza. But Israel rejected the deal and says its army won't move out of the territory until Hamas is fully disarmed. Today's meeting doesn't appear to have resolved the deadlock. At stake is the future of the Gaza Strip, where the humanitarian needs remain immense.
1: That's the news. With sport, here's Barry Guy.
7: All Blacks coach Dave Vereeney is confident halfback Cam Royguard and outside back Will Jordan will be fine to play this weekend's first test against the Springboks. Neither have played so far on tour.
8: Cam's played a hell of a lot of rugby this year, so him not playing so much lately is not a bad thing. Yeah, we're confident those boys will slot straight in. They're clear on our structures and their roles within it. And, you know, so we're just making sure they're physically ready to go.
7: Uncertainty remains around the availability of Damien McKenzie and Cortez Ratama, while Highlanders prop Solomau is on his way to South Africa as a replacement for the injured Ollie Norris. Rennie will name his team on Thursday night. Silver Ferns captain Karen Berger has re-signed with the Sunshine Coast Lightning to play in next year's Australian Super Netball League. And New Zealand rowers Ben Taylor and Oliver Welsh have been selected in the World Team to compete in the inaugural Shanghai Sprints next month. Kuina na pūrungu, hakinikina, that's your sports news. Nicola's back with the weather next.
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1: Forecast from Met Service to midnight. Northland and Auckland have scattered showers clearing from the south, then fine. Waikato to North Taranaki, also Coromandel Peninsula, Bay of Plenty, Taupo and Taumarunui, generally fine. Gisborne to Wairarapa, occasional showers, some may be heavy with hail for coastal Gisborne and northern Hawke's Bay this evening. South Taranaki and Taihapea to Wellington, a few showers, and the desert road may get snow this evening. Nelson and Buller to Westland, fine. Marlborough and Canterbury, mainly fine this morning, though the odd shower for Banks Peninsula and the Kaikoura Coast. Showers spread elsewhere this afternoon. Fiordland, Otago and Southland, cloudy spells and the odd shower, mainly in Dunedin, Clutha, Southland and southern Fiordland. Chatham Islands showers, some heavy, may get hail from afternoon. For the main centres today, Tāmaki, Makaurau, Auckland is mostly fine, though there's the odd morning shower, mostly north of the harbour bridge. Southwesterlies and 14 degrees. Tauranga, a fine day, southwesterlies and 16. Kirikiriroa, Hamilton, fine, southwesterlies and 14. Te Whanganui, Ātara, Wellington, a few showers. Southerlies becoming strong this morning. Gale in exposed places from afternoon, a high of 11. Ōtautahi, Christchurch, partly cloudy with a few showers for Banks Peninsula, spreading elsewhere in the afternoon. Southwesterlies strong till evening and a high of 12. And for Ōtautahi, Dunedin, a few showers with strong southwesterlies easing this afternoon. 11 degrees. It's 7 minutes past seven.
3: Ingrid Hipkiss and John Campbell. 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
12: Another warning, perhaps the longest, most detailed, most sobering and most urgent so far, that New Zealand's aged care system is underfunded, overwhelmed and in desperate need of major systemic reform. It comes from a ministerial advisory group which yesterday released the report into aged care, making 40 recommendations. The report says the system was built for a different era and if we do nothing, there will be a mountain of unmet need. It warns there could be a shortage of more than 9,000 residential beds and just over a decade, at an extra cost of nearly $600 million a year. Some of that, of course, flooding the hospital system. And that's just the start of it. If you're old or hoping to get old one day, this is pretty confronting. Former Labour leader, Health Minister David Cunliffe, chaired the group, and he joins us now. Morena, David, nice to have you with us in the studio. So, really quick question, how bad is it?
13: oh, look, this is a train wreck waiting to happen. It's like we're in a tunnel. We can see a light at the other end. It's not the other end of the tunnel. It's the train coming towards us. It's called the aging population. We've got 750,000 old people. Now we're going to have 1.3, 1.4 million within 20 years. And we don't have beds to put them in. And we don't have home care people to look after them. So we have to fix this, and it needs lead time, which means we have to get going now.
12: Yeah, now. Okay, page 102. This is one of the most striking sentences or paragraphs in the whole report for me. Doing nothing is not a neutral option. It is a choice that leads to greater unmet need, rising pressure on hospitals, worsening inequities, and escalating costs. So the now is essential.
13: Absolutely. The cost of that is measured firstly in human lives and human suffering. Our most vulnerable citizens not being able to get the care they need in their own homes, not having the family support they need to keep their families around them, and actually not having res care beds to go to either. Net result, they end up in the hospital system where they shouldn't be. They get sicker and they take beds that other people need. And that is a very expensive train wreck. Today, $2.5 billion. Then, 2037, $4.4 billion as a result of that unmet need. And if we just fund the current system, $4.6 billion, which is frankly unaffordable for any future government.
12: Our ageing population means the cost of aged care escalating so fast that on current settings, aged care will not be affordable in future. It's that clear and that explicit, is it?
13: Where would we find another $2.5 billion when we have a declining number of taxpayers to pay the bill? There's currently 4 taxpayers per person over 65 in New Zealand. Shortly there will be 3, and in 40 years there will only be 2 for every retired person. Those numbers don't add up, John. We have to fix the system now, and we have to get change happening urgently.
12: Okay, you come up with 3 scenarios. Scenario A is essentially the status quo.
13: It's the train wreck.
12: Yeah, the train wreck. Scenario B is funding the train wreck, essentially, isn't it?
13: It's just pumping more money into the same balloon, and it's a wasteful expense, and it doesn't solve the problem.
12: Scenario C is what?
13: Scenario C is system-wide structural reform, which actually has 2 effects. Firstly, it makes health outcomes better. Kiwis live longer, they live better lives in their own homes for longer, and it's substantially cheaper.
12: How does it do that?
13: It does it in 2 ways. About half of the $835 million of avoided cost comes from the system working better. You have to put some more money in it. You get more home care capacity. Basically, you keep people at home. Here's some facts. 1 night in hospital costs around about the same as 1 month of home care. Keep people at home. It's better for them and it's cheaper for the country. And 1 night in res care costs the same as about a week at home. So if you can keep them out of home and not in a residential care village, that's better too. This is just common sense. And that's why it's both better and cheaper. Now, there's a hard part that no politician wants to talk about, but now I'm not a politician, I can. People who can afford to pay their share need to do so. We can't lump this all on our kids when they're taxpayers. So co-payments are going to have to be readjusted a little. And we are recommending that if we make home care better, we're going to ask people to contribute. Not to their medical care. That should all be free, wherever you are across the system. But for your home services and your other services, you should pay, we're recommending, between 25% of the cost of that.
12: The problem is an inadequate number of beds, right? An insufficiency of beds. Again, I quote from the report, page 20, I think, this time. Without sufficient residential care capacity, the system would not just leave older people without care, but would shift the cost into the hospital system, because people end up in beds somewhere, don't they?
13: They have to. They have to. The average cost of a bed night for an over 65 in today's money is $1,750 a night. And that bed is being denied to somebody who might be waiting for a heart operation or cancer treatment or something else that's vital. Keeping our seniors out of hospital, unless they really need to be there, is a very, very important health outcome, and it's a very important fiscal outcome.
12: You talk about a two-tier system, and again, I'm quoting from the report. Underfunding has meant that standard residential care beds for providers who do not charge additional premiums or fees, mm-hmm, are funded below the cost of provision.
13: They must. certainly are.
12: And so who on earth would want to provide those beds if they're funded below the cost of promotion?
13: That's why nothing's been built in 5 years and a number of providers have gone out of business. And I'm on the board of a residential, well, of a retirement village, the Selwyn Foundation. It's not for profit. And without going into details, I can tell you that providing residential care beds is a loss-making exercise. No one is going to build a new one unless we uplift the price. And that is why this report recommends for new beds, a price uplift over 20% over 2 years. And that is the minimum needed to make it an investment.
12: A funding uplift.
13: Yes.
12: A funding uplift. Okay. You know, I sat through the Welfare Expert Advisory Group, the commissioning, Carmel Cipollone's excellent cabinet paper, all the brilliant work they did. They came back with, coincidentally, the same number of recommendations, 40 from memory, none implemented in full. I mean, at what stage do we have to stop writing reports and start reading and implementing reports? Do you have any chance whatsoever of this being adopted?
13: Oh, I believe a very strong chance. Now, firstly, there are about a dozen reports that have preceded this, and we were specifically tasked, don't reinvent the wheel, we don't need more diagnosis, we want practical, actionable solutions, and that's what we've delivered. That's what those 40 recommendations are, and they more than pay for themselves. Now, we've had the government say, and it's been through the cabinet process, that they've set up an advice and report from the Ministry of Health that'll be landing pretty soon after the new government has formed. I'm personally expecting action in Budget 27 and in Budget 28 on this. Now, if the government changes, I call upon the lead opposition parties to do exactly the same. This has been a bipartisan process. Labor has been consulted throughout and has lined up behind the direction of travel. We've had a statement from the Green Party saying that they also support it.
12: So, very quick final question. There has to be cross political spectrum consensus on this.
13: This is like infrastructure. This problem is going to get worse and worse and worse over 50 years. Governments will come and go. The problem will stay there. So, the only way to work this through is together.
12: David Cunliffe, the chair of the group that wrote A Place to Grow Old, thank you so much for joining us in the studio this morning. Thank we you. Appreciate it. It's 7:15.
0: And with Morning Report on RNZ National, the government's announced it needs another report before it makes decisions about a second harbour crossing for Auckland. It's been revealed that more than $106 million has been spent on consultants and contractors working on the crossing. There's still no plan, though, for what should be built, what it will cost, how it will be financed and who will build it. Yesterday, Transport Minister Chris Bishop announced plans for a detailed business case. It's due next year. Chris Bishop joins us now. Kia ora, good morning.
14: Good morning. It's a pretty pejorative framing there. This is a detailed business case, which the Infrastructure Commission, which you guys have previously lauded on the program, says we should be following. So that's exactly what we're doing.
0: Great. So my first question was, why do we need another report? So that's your answer?
14: Well, the answer is that the NZTA has done an investment case, which has done quite a lot of work and advanced the case for a additional harbour crossing substantially, but we now need to get into the how we're going to pay for it and how we're going to actually build the thing. This will be multiple billions of dollars, one of the biggest projects we've ever built in New Zealand, and it's really important we get it right. I think everyone would agree on that. So all the expert advice on this from when you do a mega project from the Infrastructure Commission and from others is that you need to follow a proper, thorough process, and that's what we're doing. So we're going to do a detailed business case. That will take a bit of time, but that will give Cabinet, whoever is in the Cabinet, whether it's us or another set of parties, that will give the Cabinet good decisions on to make an informed decision, and that's what we're all about.
0: So how is this different to what the NZTA has done and what's been accomplished with the 106 odd million already spent?
14: The NZTA has done two investment cases into a bridge next to the existing bridge and also into a tunnel, and they have looked at what is possible to be built from an engineering point of view and what's preferable to be built from an engineering point of view and from a network connectivity point of view in Auckland and a transport point of view. But if I just went and announced, rightio, the NZTA said we should build a tunnel, so we're going to build a tunnel, you would have me on the show, Ingrid, and you would say, well, how are you going to pay for it? And then you'd say, how much is it going to cost? And then you'd say, when's it going to start? And then you'd say, how's it going to be delivered? And we need to answer all of those questions because they're completely legitimate questions that the government has, and we need to do that work, and that's what we're going to do. I think we're taking a very thorough, evidence-led approach to this.
0: Yeah, so we're not back to square one here?
14: Absolutely not, and people who are framing it like that are are frankly being a bit misleading and a bit mischievous. There's been a huge amount of work done over the last 2 years or so, and frankly over the last 4 years. This whole process actually started with an indicative business case kicked off by the previous government. In the last couple of years, we've had a barge in the harbour. For the first time, we've actually looked at the ground conditions of the harbour. Previous decisions around an additional harbour crossing have been made based on desktop studies, which I've got to say baffled me when I first heard about it, but is apparently the truth. And so we've now got a lot more detailed, rich vein of information to make a proper decision.
15: You're going to have another look at Meola Reef. Is that just to placate Mayor Wayne Brown?
14: Well, and it's in deference to the fact that we've signed a city deal with the mayor and with the council, actually, and he is, I think it's fair to say, extremely keen on Meola Reef. Now, everyone who's looked at this in the past has said it's unachievable.

0: to mean something. And he is the mayor of Auckland. And everyone also says, you know, it's really important that you guys do this in a sensible way that takes Auckland with you, as well as the opposition. And we're reaching out to them as well. I had a meeting with them yesterday around it. I'm genuinely trying to do the right thing here. Everyone says, you know, you should be led by the evidence, led by the data, follow a proper process, don't cut corners, don't jump ahead of the process and announce things before you've done a proper business case. Well, that's exactly what we're doing. And then when we do that, people say, oh, why can't you tell us what you're building? And, you know, you sort of can't have it both ways. So I'm a bit frustrated by it. I'm genuinely trying to do the right thing.
1: So you're on the hunt for an independent senior responsible officer to lead all of this. Do we have the expertise for this kind of project in New Zealand?
0: We'll be looking both in New Zealand and internationally for that. The reason for it is that the Transport Agency has done a huge amount of work to this point, obviously, but ultimately how this project's going to be paid for is going to be through we've got to get to work that out, how the funding and financing works, but it's going to be led by the Crown, by which I mean central government rather than the Transport Agency. And so we ministers want accountability down through us rather than the Transport Agency, because they've got a board, and someone who works for the Transport Agency reports to the Chief Executive, who reports to the board, and it's a whole other Crown entity. So now, I appreciate that people probably find that a bit complicated and say, oh, well, NZTA is part of the government. But this is about setting the project up for success from the start.
1: Okay. Hey, just quick. So by the time this report comes in, due sometime 2027, what will we know then?
0: In 2027, Cabinet will be in a position to make a decision on what we build and how we pay for it, and how it will be funded and financed, and how it will be delivered, and the proper vehicle to deliver that. And once we have that information in a package, or there'll be a range of options we look at, we'll be able to make an informed decision. My hope would be that whoever is in government does it on a cross-party basis, because this will span multiple parliaments and multiple governments, and we need to get it right. We're setting the project up for success now and taking an evidence-led approach, which everyone says we should do, and I hope that, you know, we will end up with a good outcome next year.
1: Appreciate your time. Transport Minister Chris Bishop there, 22 minutes past 7.
2: The company behind the South Island's largest port has revealed an $800 million upgrade plan. It says will meet growing export demands and accommodate bigger ships. Lyttelton Port Company's redevelopment involves an expansion of its container terminal and building a new deep water wharf. But the Union for Port Workers isn't happy, accusing company management of leaving them in the dark. Our reporter Adam Burns was at yesterday's announcement.
3: The most ambitious port project in a generation. Christchurch's Deputy Mayor Victoria Henstock says the expansion of Lyttelton Port sends a clear economic signal.
4: This investment will help ensure that our region remains connected, resilient and ready for future growth.
3: The project includes a 388-metre deepwater wharf at Te Awa Parahi Bay, a 5-hectare container terminal and several new crane machines. The company's CEO Graham Sumner says shipping capacity is a decisive factor behind the plans.
5: 92% of the ships being built today cannot fit into Lyttelton Harbour. So the reality is that if we didn't do this, those larger container ships would be unable to arrive here. The other constraints are land constraints, so we are running out of land as well in order to be able to handle the number of containers that are coming through.
3: The project will be mostly funded through debt alongside an equity contribution from the City Council's investment arm, Christchurch City Holdings Limited, who owns the port. Lyttelton Port Company still had over $200 million of net debt on its books at the end of the previous financial year. Mr. Sumner says this will mean higher costs for importers, exporters and other port users.
5: Oh, it's fine. I mean, certainly we were expecting our leverage ratios to, you know, peak at around in the mid-40s, which is well within the range that a port can accommodate. Particularly, it will have to be supported by some price increases, and we will be talking about that later in the year and releasing a price pathway going forward.
3: The Lyttelton Port Company posted a record net profit figure of $35 million for the 12 months ending June. It also comes on the heels of a recent decision by Christchurch City Holdings to reject a bid by Dubai-based port operator DP World and 3 Canterbury Runanga to lease the port's operations. The company says it could employ between 50 to 100 people during development. Long term, the port could generate a greater output with the same staffing levels seen currently. Mr. Sumner says all of the port's workers were told about the plans about 8 or 9 months ago.
5: We've been talking about

0: In fact, the joke, I suppose, amongst the staffers is maybe you could talk about it a little bit less, because it is something that, you know, we see as being strategically absolutely vital, and so we've taken our staff along with us the whole way.
1: But the Rail and Maritime Transport Union are challenging the company on this, saying they knew little detail of what was being planned. Lyttelton Branch Secretary Mark Wilson says the union wasn't aware of any staff briefing over the plans.
2: We really would have liked to have been involved a little bit more with the business case, to understand the reason for needing to build it. And also, I think we feel that also that the community and the mana whenua have also really been left out of the loop.
1: The union says it wanted better engagement with the port's executives to better understand the long-term implications for workers. The project is due to be completed by 2031.
3: Adam Burns, the reporter. If you are in the hood, if you are lucky enough to live in or near Lyttelton, text us 2101 with your thoughts. 25 minutes past 7. If you have a child or a grandchild, you're probably well aware of the Ooshies craze that swept the country. The Disney collectibles are the latest Woolworths giveaway and are so popular many supermarkets have run out of stock. Some schools have banned them because of the distraction they're causing in the classroom. So why are these funny little plastic figurines so popular? Dr. Boro Lang is a marketing professor at Massey University here in Tamaki Makaurau, and he joins us in the studio now. Dr. Lang, so nice to have you here. What is it about these things? Why do they work?
4: It is amazing, John, isn't it? Yes, there's so many drivers of why they work, but why these particularly work, I think, is really down to one particular thing, and that is that these are characters from well-known movie franchises that we all know. And so they're physically very small in size, and they have big personalities on the screen, and those get transported basically with you into the pocket. There's many other drivers, but I think that's the one thing that maybe sets this particular sales promotion apart.
3: Does it get people into Woolworths supermarkets? Would you choose to shop at Woolworths as opposed to New World, for example, because you are collecting Ooshies for a child or a grandchild?
4: Absolutely. I think they're not going to shift a monumental amount of market share from one supermarket to another, but there is no doubt that some people will spend more money at the supermarket that is giving these away.
3: Right, so they will go to a different supermarket to get the giveaway and they will spend more while they're there.
4: Absolutely. So, you know, this is a typical type of sales promotion, giveaways. It's one of the oldest types of sales promotion that we know. And what is the point of sales promotion? It's very simple. It's basically to get people into the store and to get them spending more money than they normally would. And so that's exactly what they're achieving.
3: And this, so there is a measurable cause and effect relationship. This marketing does achieve this.
4: Absolutely. I'd be very surprised that if they didn't achieve this. The whole point of this promotion is very much to get, you know, to shift market shares ever so slightly towards, you know, that retailer that's giving these away. Absolutely.
3: Yeah, and the market's so big, an ever so slight shift is worth having, right, in terms of revenue. Okay, how are these comparing to previous ones? And everyone listening will remember collectible cards or Lego-style bricks or Smeg knives or whatever the hell. Do we know which ones work? Do the supermarkets tell us?
4: They don't really tell us, because I think these are really well-guarded secrets, but I think they certainly pre-test ideas. And if you do anything like this, because this is a massive amount of work and a massive investment for the brands, and so, you know, running one of these promotions is a big investment, and therefore they will do research up front. And if the research up front comes back positive, then they're going to roll it out. And I think they will have certain indicators that will tell you whether something is likely to work or not. And one of them is just basically how broadly appealing is this particular giveaway. And so knives, well, everybody's cutting stuff all the time, right? And so that's an easy one. Children's aims giveaway, very easy, because, you know, everybody has children or knows somebody who has children. So, you know, it's an easy one, I think.
3: This is an insight into how big and lucrative the supermarket duopoly is, right? And how cutthroat, because everyone wants the customers to come to them.
4: Yeah, absolutely. Sales promotion is a great way to shift, you know, those sales just a little bit and nudge them. And I think what sets these apart is just the well-known nature. But of course, there are other drivers in our human behavior. And that is, you know, we like collecting things, right?
3: Yes.
4: You know, we like to get the full set. And then you can trade these things as well. And that is probably precisely why schools have banned them, because, you know, there's so much going on inside and outside the classroom, not always just in the break, that there can be disruption. But, you know, they really tap into deep-seated drivers of human behaviour.
3: And also, when times are tough, right? And we were talking about this before with people who are unable to afford to go supermarket shopping at all. When times are tough, the idea of getting something for free really appeals. Although, of course, they're not for free because you're paying for them in the supermarket markups. But that's part of the appeal too, isn't it?
4: Absolutely. But we all know that New Zealand is in a cost of living crisis. You know that we're all getting squeezed, and so having these little abilities to kind of escape, you know, the humdrum run of everyday life, you know, through a little present that is novel, and you know, and is an expression of love. And I think that is very much one of those drivers. You know, people want to do good, but you know, and so I think this is a little way, a very attainable way of doing good to children.
3: Your way of doing good is coming into the studio and explaining all of that stuff to us. Thank you, Dr. Bodo Lang, who is Marketing Professor at Massey University, coming from Albany to join us. Thank you so much. It's 7:30.
5: Still to come on Morning Report, US President Donald Trump has threatened to bomb Amman. We'll hear more about that. Our political editor, Joe Moyer, joins us to look at why the government's announced another business case into a new Auckland harbour crossing. And the Christchurch couple who took legal action against Kmart over asbestos-contaminated playsand and won.
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7: The chair of a working group on aged care says there's no time to waste in making sweeping change to the aged care system, and he expects the government of the day to get the ball rolling from next year. The group has made 40 recommendations in the face of a ballooning elderly population and lack of beds. David Cunliffe told Morning Report reducing hospital stays, targeting funding, rebalancing how costs are shared, and better in-home care would all help. Kmart has been ordered to pay thousands to a Christchurch couple whose toddlers played with asbestos-contaminated sand. Last year, the retail giant was part of a nationwide recall of coloured play sand products because they had tested positive for a form of asbestos associated with higher cancer risks at low exposure levels. Al Crisp and David Dingwall sought reimbursement for costs associated with asbestos contamination and future medical monitoring. The Transport Minister insists the government is taking a thorough evidence-based approach to a new harbour crossing for Auckland. Yesterday, Chris Bishop announced plans for a detailed business case due next year. He says a suggestion from the Auckland Mayor, Wayne Brown, for a crossing from Meola Reef could be looked at as part of the new business case, but there are strong suggestions it's not viable. A new social supermarket opens in Hamilton today to help people struggling to put food on the table. The supermarket is run by charitable organisation Tamariki Tū, Tamariki Ora. Chief Executive Jay Wainui says the goal is to remove the queues and parcels from food support and make it feel more like a regular supermarket. In the US, a Crips gang leader accused of orchestrating the murder of rapper Tupac Shakur goes on trial today. Shakur died 30 years ago in Las Vegas in a drive-by shooting. That's the news. Towns and cities weather now with Met Service. Kaitaia and Whangarei have the chance of a shower to start, and then it's fine from afternoon, 15 degrees for both. Auckland mainly fine, but the odd morning shower in the north, 14. Hamilton clear skies in 14. Tauranga and Whakatāne, sunny day, 16 degrees. Rotorua fine in 13. Gisborne occasional showers, maybe heavy from evening, 12. Napier and Hastings, a shower or two from afternoon, 13 the high in Hastings, Napier 14, Taupō fine, 11 degrees, Taumarunui fine in 12, New Plymouth a sunny day, 14, Whanganui and Palmerston North, the odd shower from late morning, 13 in Palmerston North today, Whanganui a high of 14. Levin, Kapiti and Masterton, a few showers, mainly this afternoon, 13 in Levin, 12 for Kapiti, Masterton 10. Wellington a few showers, 11, Blenheim a sunny day but could get a shower this evening, 15. Nelson clear skies in 15. Westport fine, 14 degrees. Greymouth and Hokitika fine in 13. Kaikoura mainly fine, but a shower or two from afternoon, 13. Christchurch partly cloudy with a few showers for Banks Peninsula, spreading elsewhere in the afternoon, 12. Ashburton, Timaru and Oamaru fine, but clouding over toward evening, 12 the high in Ashburton. Timaru 14, Oamaru 13. Wānaka mainly fine, 12. Queenstown mainly fine in 10. Alexandra partly cloudy with the odd shower from afternoon, 12. Dunedin and Invercargill a few showers. 11 in Dunedin today. Invercargill high of 12. It's 26 minutes to 8.
3: Thank you very much indeed, Nicola. Let's bring in Corin Dan with the markets.
8: Good morning, John.
3: Good morning. Good morning, Corin.
8: Interesting morning. We've got a bit of noise about, obviously, with the end of the 60-day moratorium agreement, what do we call it, sort of semi-ceasefire thing in, with Iran.
3: How are the peace talks going? Sorry, I'm just being facetious there.
8: Well, I mean, you tell me. Yeah. They don't look like they go particularly well, do they?
3: Not at all.
8: They aren't even happening. That's the problem.
3: He's now threatening to bomb Oman.
8: Who were trying
3: to facilitate, yeah, truly.
8: Yeah, which is, I guess, a sign of the frustration on the part of the US administration
3: about the war that they unilaterally started.
8: Correct. They just simply can't seem to get an agreement. They aren't able to get the terms they want. Meanwhile, the oil continues to not flow through the strait at anywhere near the level it needs to. Oil prices up again this morning. We're looking at $90 a barrel for you, nearly 91, in fact, for the Brent crude, and West Texas is at 84. So at those levels, that's going to keep the pressure on at the pump in New Zealand around the $3 mark, you would have to think. US markets, well, they are off as well. About 0.5% on most of those key indexes on Wall Street. There's another little trend just emerging over the last wee while, and that is higher long-term interest rates, particularly Treasury yields. That's the US 30-year. We're seeing it in other countries as well. It's at its highest level since 2007, which is a year that always rings a few alarm bells for me, because that was the sort of early stages of the GFC, the global financial crisis. Now, it's mainly as a result of the US's own debt issues in terms of, you know, investors' thoughts on whether or not the US is going to be able to meet those, so it demands a higher interest rate on the longer bonds. Also, too, a lot of that AI-related spending, there's a lot of borrowing going on for that as well. So those are some of the things at play there, but it's one to just perhaps keep a little watch on in the background. The New Zealand dollar, 59 US, 83.3 Australian, 43.57 UK pence, 50.9 euro cents. The yen at 94, a lot of noise too about the yen, of course, which has been propped up in the currency markets over the last wee while. And we've got 3.9 for the yuan. Gold is up a bit this morning, nearly 1%, $4,416 an ounce.
3: Corin Dan, thank you very much indeed. 23 minutes to 8.
5: It's time to talk sport with Nathan. Hi there, Nathan.
9: Kia ora.
5: Big money in being a cartophilist?
9: Yes, indeed, a cartophilist. A collector of cards is what this is. And particularly in sports memorabilia, you know, we find out about this quite a bit here as well. So there is an ice hockey player called Macklin Celebrini. I'll just tell you, he's basically like the Ruben Love of ice hockey at the moment. He's the young star that's coming through who they're going, oh, this is good. This is our next big thing. And he's still on his rookie contract there. Anyway, I'm going to tell you the story about James, a cartophilist who went to his local card shop in Chicago because there was the Macklin Celebrini card there on display in a special, you know, little airtight case. It was $400. American, which is $678 New Zealand for one trading card. The man at the counter talked him into saying, like, nah, don't buy one. Why don't you buy that box over there? Look, there's, you know, 12 packs of cards in there. So he went, yeah, I'll do that. He gets home, he puts the kids to sleep, and then he decides to open them. And the people that do this, they like to film it being opened.
5: Yes.
9: And people just tune in to watch them opening cards. They love it, you know, and it proves its authenticity. So he buys this hobby box for $750 New Zealand. He goes home and opens them. The first 10 packs have nothing. Pack 11 is different. Inside it is a Macklin Celebrini. This is got special words here. The Young Guns Gold Outburst. What does that mean? All you need to know is they only made one of those cards. One.
5: Wow.
9: And he got it. Now, he was very excited about it. And of course, online, people go, oh, this is good. A Canadian dealer instantly offered him $720,000 for it. And then he offered him just over $1 million New Zealand dollars for it. So James went, oh, okay, I'll put it up for auction then. It didn't seem like a good idea because the opening bid was $25,000 and it just stayed there for ages. However, there was a late frenzy. It sold yesterday for $2.17 million.
5: But it's made up.
9: Well, at least it's different than an NFT. You can actually hold it.
5: Well, that's true.
9: That's what it was there as well. It's the highest price ever paid for an ice hockey card that didn't feature Wayne Gretzky on it. Wayne Gretzky is the greatest of all time. His mint condition rookie card sold for $6.36 million. But look, that card yesterday sells for $2.17. Last year, Celebrini only earned $1.49 because he was still on his rookie contract. So that card was officially worth more than him. But fret not for the young star. far, because he signed a five-year deal for $159 million. So he's going to be earning about $30 million this season. So James...
5: I'll stop fretting.
9: Yeah, James, the card collector, says he's going to take his family to Disney with the auction earnings, and he's going to buy himself a less expensive Celebrini rookie card to replace the one-on-one that he used to have. So it's a, and speaking of rookies, in the NFL, American football here, an undrafted rookie has decided to leave his team. So he'd made the roster for the Cincinnati Bengals, and then he said to them, yeah, I'm off, I'm going. Went and informed the team, and they said, why? And he said he had an offer that was too good to pass up. He's been offered a lead role in a big movie. He can't say what it is, but he couldn't pass it up, so the filming goes through till late October. He's actually already appeared in several movies. He was in the Space Jam movie in which he played LeBron James's son, Bronny, but he said this one's come up, and he said, look, right at the moment, my two dreams are colliding, so he's decided to choose the acting path, but he's hoping to get into football back after that. Right. So there you are.
5: Good problem to have.
9: Good problems.
5: Good luck to him. Thank you, Nathan. 20 minutes to 8.
3: Turning now to what's happening around the world, US President Donald Trump has threatened to bomb Oman if it gets in the way of US-Iran talks. Mr. Trump made the comments during a call with Fox News. The BBC's Tom Bateman has the details.
10: There have been these talks, a dialogue between the Iranians and the Omanis over the Strait of Hormuz and control of it, because Oman, of course, lies on the other side of the strait. What the Iranians want is an arrangement where they can charge ships in order to pass through the strait. They were talking to the Omanis about that, and there have been some reports that they've been moving closer towards introducing some kind of system like that. The Americans adamantly oppose that, and that is added to the frustration by Mr. Trump. Clearly, he doesn't want this kind of a deal to be made.
5: In the US, a trial is underway for the man accused of murdering rapper Tupac Shakur in a 1996 drive-by shooting. 63-year-old Dwayne Keefe D. Davis, a former California street gang leader, faces one count of murder with a deadly weapon. The BBC's Shaimar Khalil is following the trial.
11: Today is about opening statements in the trial of the only man ever to be charged for Tupac's killing. Dwayne Keefe D. Davis is accused of masterminding this attack. Now, prosecutors are not saying that he pulled the trigger, but they say that he supplied the weapon and set the killing in motion. Now, much of the evidence against him is actually hinging on his own words, because in his memoir, Keefe D. describes handing the gun to someone in the backseat of the Cadillac where the shots were fired at Tupac Shakur.
3: In his memoir, isn't that an extraordinary detail? He wrote about it. In Indonesia, search and rescue teams are still trying to reach cut-off communities after the 7.7 magnitude earthquake. The quake struck the island of Flores, killing at least 68 people. Julianus Iwansagur is a tourism operator in the west of the island.
12: We are still sleeping outside because the aftershocks are still continuing. The government saying about there has been more than 900 aftershocks. We put everything out, like pillows, mattresses, and like a big jacket, because it's very cold during the night.
5: And finally, in California, Ferrari's first ever electric car has sold for a record $40 million US dollars. The Ferrari Luce was first launched back in May. A custom version has fetched more than 35 times the usual price of the car. This was at a charity auction. Stuart Mason is the editor of The Car Expert and says the EV is popular with a new audience.
13: Particularly in the case of the new Ferrari, it's very much designed not to look or feel like any other petrol Ferrari. So it's very much targeting a new audience, young, obviously very wealthy if you're buying a Ferrari. You don't have to spend £40 million. They'll sell you one for $1 million. But it is very much targeting people who are going to use them in a way that they wouldn't use a petrol V12 engine Ferrari. They can use them, they can put five people on board rather than only carrying one or two people.
5: The proceeds from the auction are being donated to the Ferrari Foundation's educational program. 16 to 8.
3: You're with Morning Report on RNZ National. Thank you for your company. Time for some of your feedback on the report into aged care. Claire says, I worked in elder care, community social work, for many details. Huge lack of continuity in home support and workers. Governments have known for decades the silver tsunami. Actually, the report talks a great deal about the workforce. I think 45% of the workforce in aged care, rest homes, is on visas. and insecurity, low wages. So lots of recommendations about addressing that.
5: Yeah, we're going to speak to someone who runs a rest home facility as well after 8 o'clock this morning. This person says, well, half of the cost of aged care are attributable to people with dementia. Perhaps focusing upstream on dementia prevention would be a good option.
3: This was another thing David Cunliffe was talking about. This person says, my mother was in hospital for 3 months solely because there were no rooms available at a rest home, at a suitable rest home. Of course, we know from what David Cunliffe has found that that's way more expensive for the taxpayer. Of course, this person continues, she's now at a wonderful but under-resourced rest home. And I say to all my friends, if you haven't visited a rest home, you are in for a huge shock.
5: A traffic update for you now in Auckland. Two crashes on the southwestern motorway at New North Road heading south, and in Wellington also two crashes on State Highway 2 just north of Silver Stream. It's 7:45.
3: Speaking of traffic, it's back to the drawing board for a second Harbour Bridge crossing, with the government announcing a detailed business case. That's despite an investment case already having been completed by NZTA just 3 months ago. RNZ's political reporter Joe Moyer was at Post Cab when all this was announced yesterday. I heard you asking questions, Joe. I don't know if you heard Chris Bishop on with Ingrid about half an hour ago, but he came in fairly hot. The government is selling a business case, despite the fact that NZTA has spent 2 years looking at this. Roughly $100 million has already been spent. Why do we need a new case when there's already a case?
14: Good morning, John. Yes, I was there at Post Cab and I did hear Chris Bishop this morning, and I think he came in hot is a pretty good description of what he did this morning indeed. Look, I think that you would have thought that a lot of these questions would have been answered already, right? But the argument from Chris Bishop seems to be that NZTA is a delivery agency, and that the work that they did is, you know, effectively they're not experts in funding or financing, and that they're good at building four-lane roads, for example, but they're not experts in the stuff that they're now doing. Now, I would say that that kind of feels quite strange, that none of this was mentioned in 2024 when they commissioned NZTA to do this. Like, I certainly don't recall at the time the government saying, hey, NZTA is going to go off and do this investigation, and then in 2 years' time, once they've done it, we're going to start a whole different process again to work out how to fund it. So I went back last night and looked at what then Transport Minister Simeon Brown said when he actually commissioned that work. Now, he said at the time, quote, I have directed NZTA to refine the scope of the crossing and develop a more detailed understanding of the costs, risks, trade-offs and assumptions for the tunnel and an equivalent bridge option. He went on to say NZTA will also consider funding, financing and procurement options to inform delivery stages. Now, Chris Bishop says NZTA only did that at quite a high basic level, and that the Infrastructure Commission is now saying, well, you need to go away and do a detailed business case. But there's no way that Cabinet only realised recently that they would need to do the extra work, and they could have front-footed that. They could have at any point in the last 2 years said to the public, hey, we're going to have to do this extra bit of work, and they didn't. And now they find themselves in this situation where people are asking the questions they could have answered previously.
3: Yes, it does seem, I don't know, slightly discordant, doesn't it? How much money has been spent to get us to this point?
14: So at least $100 million on consultants was what they were being asked about yesterday. And Chris Bishop was quite defensive about that, saying that a lot of work has been done. He mentioned that again this morning in his interview, that this is not the, you know, the start of the process again. They have done a lot of work. And certainly, I thought it was quite interesting. I mean, I'm sure you listened to Post Cab yesterday, John.
3: Did,
14: the comments that Christopher Luxon made as well. Like, he was actually quite vocal about not only how the previous government had made quite grand promises in this space and delivered nothing, but he also took a whack at Sir John Key.
3: Yes.
14: He said that, you know, he'd led a government in 2016 that had presented, quote, a lovely A3 glossy picture of a tunnel and not actually done any of the work that was needed. So he was quite strong yesterday in saying this is a problem that's been going on for a long time. It goes back to national governments as well, and we're trying to do things a little bit differently here. The only other thing I'd add on that too is that there are some other bits of work that are going on that I think will feed into some of this as well. For example, congestion charging in Auckland.
3: Yeah.
14: You know, that's been legislated for now, right? So that's going to play into what this option is. 30-year Auckland transport plan, Auckland motorway plan, all of this stuff is in play. And I think that's going to help feed into some of the decisions that are made here.
3: all of this, of course, was a wonderful distraction post, the events of last week. Christopher Luxon did his media round yesterday, and then post-cab, they really front-footed this harbour crossing. How did he go yesterday, the Prime Minister, on his first day, I think, of real business since that leadership challenge?
14: Yeah, look, I mean, he's certainly been out and about since that leadership challenge, has fronted media, but certainly this was the big day, I think, when you've got those back-to-back morning media interviews, which a lot of people are tuned into, and then that post-cabinet press conference, which can often be sort of quite a lot, and you need to be across a lot of things, right?
3: Yes, you do.
14: I think he did pretty well, but he had to, right? There was enormous pressure on him to do better after that second leadership vote and him coming out of it. But it was a pretty solid performance all round. He did bring Chris Bishop, of course, with him to post-cab yesterday. Yes. That helps. It's a competent minister there. But in saying that, he jumped in. He didn't have robotic slogans like he often does. He actually sort of made some quite direct points. And I think overall, he looks like he's trying to answer questions a bit more honestly and plainly and kind of being a bit more aware and reflective. And I think in that interview yesterday, John, that you did, he certainly owned up to some of those mistakes, not being perfect. He's finally talking about that stuff, which a lot of people have been saying has been missing in all of this. So that was pretty interesting to see yesterday. Obviously, big day at Parliament today. The caucus is back as well, though. So that'll be interesting.
3: Yeah, and so obviously, this time last week, caucus, everyone was meant to be in recess. There was not meant to be a caucus. So what will happen today? I guess there will be a spectacular display of unity with key phrases being worked, milked like dairy cows.
14: I suspect lots of building the future and fixing the basics ad nauseam is what I'm expecting.
3: I can't wait. I think the country's looking forward to that, Joe. Yep.
14: Look, some of the MPs actually get them muddled up and get the future and the basics bit. So, you know, hopefully they're all on script and have got it in the right order.
3: They should give them all a post-it note to stick in their palms.
14: Surely they've practiced it overnight. Anyway, a few unanswered questions still. Look, Chris Pink obviously left Parliament last week after that meeting. We haven't seen or heard from him since, but the Post has got an interview this morning where he has fronted up and said that he was doing the work for himself, he's to blame, and it was his fault. So that's quite interesting that he's gone down that path. My understanding is that he won't be around in Parliament this week. He's taking a bit of a breather, obviously probably wants a little bit of space between last week and his return to Parliament. I gather he will be back in Parliament, though, likely next week. So we're into a three-week sitting block now. So next week he will likely be back. And that will be interesting to see how the caucus responds, because for the most part, the caucus has actually been very positive and haven't had anything bad to say about him. So interesting to see how they wrap around him. But certainly, all of the caucus back today, plenty of questions about that meeting because, of course, they all fled to the airport after it last week. So opportunity to talk to them, get some stock standard answers, no doubt. And the only other thing I'd note, too, is that seat of Chris Pink's, Kaipiriki Mahurangi, there was a bit of a flutter, some musings that Paul Goldsmith might think about running in that seat.
3: Mostly from Paul Goldsmith himself.
14: Yes, he fluttered and amused it himself, indeed.
3: Yes.
14: But look, he has ruled out now running in that seat. Of course, he runs in the Epsom seat.
3: Yes.
14: He does rely on that list, which is a little bit of a precarious position for him. But they will have to make some decisions, the party, that is, about what they do about that seat as well pretty quickly.
3: Thank you, Jo Moore, our political editor. We appreciate it. It's 7 minutes to 8.
5: And you're with Morning Report on RNZ National. Well, Kmart has been ordered to pay a Christchurch couple just over $15,000 to cover the costs of removing asbestos-contaminated play sand from their home. In November last year, Kmart issued a recall notice for some coloured play sand products. This was after testing detected asbestos. That prompted many families, daycares and schools to undergo intense cleaning processes. Gemma Rasmussen from Consumer New Zealand believes that this, though, is the first disputes tribunal ruling about the sand.
15: It doesn't set a legal precedent because every disputes tribunal decision depends on the person who's overseeing that. But I think it does send quite a clear message that the Kmart sand was unsafe. It wasn't reasonable for the family just to take a refund and call it a day.
5: Al Crisp and her husband, David Dingwall, brought the case. Al joins us now. Kia ora, good morning. Can you tell us what happened with the sand originally? How much did you buy? Was it in your home?
16: Morning. We had 4 kilograms of the quote-unquote sand, except we learnt it was actually never sand. It was something else, crushed rock, and a lot of people don't realise that. We had it in our backyard where the twins played with it, but they were three years old at the time, two of them, and from time to time that sand would get moved inside on their shoes, on their clothes. So it had been in our house as well, and I had cleaned it up all over our house where I'd found it.
5: Right. And then you found out about the asbestos contamination. What happened then?
16: We had our sand independently tested. It came back with tribolite asbestos. We were phoned, and the advice we were given was to evacuate our home immediately, taking just the clothes on our back, nothing else, leaving everything behind. The concern was we didn't know where the contamination was confined to until environmental testing was done. So that happened rapidly at that point, but we left.
5: And it was the cost of that that you tried to, prompted you to take the disputes tribunal case, was it?
16: All of our costs, there was the lab testing, the loss of products that we had out. We found out that the contamination was thankfully limited just to our backyard area. It wasn't found in our home after that thorough testing was done. But we had to dispose of a lot of items, toys, the twin sand pit, the toys that we stored outside. And those were parts of our claim, as well as our outdoor remediation costs. And we also claimed and were awarded loss of amenity cost to our outdoor area, which we couldn't access for 67 days until it was finally remediated.
5: What made you take the case to the disputes tribunal, and what response did you get from Kmart?
16: The product was unsafe, and that was what we wanted to establish. That was what the evidence that my husband and I reviewed showed, and we weren't seeing that communicated anywhere. Parents were told we were overreacting, it was low risk. It was never low risk. It was never safe, and that was what the decision came to. Kmart had to attend, which is great, because we did not have any engagement from them at all prior to going to the tribunal, and that's why we were so thankful that the disputes tribunal process existed, because it put us on even footing with a huge company who otherwise could have ignored us.
5: Yes, and there's no lawyer. It's quite a personal approach, isn't it, the disputes tribunal? So no lawyers involved. It's you speaking on behalf of yourselves.
16: That's correct. No lawyers are allowed, and to me, that's not a downside, because it makes it the best part. It's the only place in the country where a family and a company the size of Kmart are on that same footing. You just pay a filing fee. There's no legal fees of your legal team. You just bring your receipts. You explain what happened, and you don't have to have any legal knowledge. You just say it in plain English. The referee asks questions. You answer them. And it's great, because it's built for ordinary people to be able to get a fair outcome that they are entitled to.
5: Just quickly then, a $15,000 payout, is that what you were after? Are you happy with the outcome?
16: We are very happy with that outcome. Ultimately for us, it was wanting a public ruling that this is enforceable, and that message could get out to families that the tribunal saw the evidence that we filed and they found it was unsafe. It was never safe. It was never low risk. Parents were not overreacting. And I hope that other parents out there hear that.
5: Appreciate your time this morning, Al Crisp. She and her husband came out to the disputes tribunal over the asbestos contaminated play sounds. In a statement, Kmart has told us they acted quickly and recalled affected products and supported consumers with refunds and safety advice. It also says that Kmart are carefully considering the tribunal's findings. It is just coming up towards 8 o'clock. You are listening to Morning Report on RNZ National. Let's check out the weather for you now. Showers for eastern and southern areas becoming more frequent through the afternoon. Otherwise, it is fine though. Morning frost for most, strong southerlies, and that is impacting ferry crossings through Cook Strait as well. Be aware of that. Call Ingrid Hipkiss, TNA.
3: Call John Campbell. In this hour, a business case has been announced for a second Harbour Crossing. We've talked about this morning with Chris Bishop and with Joe Moyer. What does Labour leader Chris Hipkins think, and will he support it? There is an increasing sense that there has to be consensus around infrastructure, particularly in Tamaki Makaurau, where there is some urgent need for this crossing.
5: Selwyn District Mayor Lydia Glidden joins other mayors in asking the Infrastructure Minister to press pause on fast-track projects.
3: Yes, she is joining us shortly. And the 14-year-old Auckland tap dancer taking on the world.
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7: RNZ News at 8. Kia ora, good morning. I'm Nicola Wright. The chairperson of a review group into the current aged care system says it's a train wreck waiting to happen. The group's report was released yesterday, finding the system is underfunded, overwhelmed and in need of change. Chairperson David Cunliffe, the former Labour leader and health minister, told Morning Report the changes are needed now.
17: It's like we're in a tunnel. We can see a light at the other end. It's not the other end of the tunnel. It's the train coming towards us. It's called the ageing population. We don't have beds to put them in, and we don't have home care people to look after them. The cost of that is measured, firstly, in human lives and human suffering.
7: David Cunliffe is also calling for more capacity to keep older people at home, which is cheaper and leads to better health outcomes. He says there's cross-party support for change, and he says there's a strong chance it will be implemented in future budgets. The Transport Minister has defended commissioning another report on a second harbour crossing in Auckland. More than $106 million has been spent on consultants and contractors to date, but there is still no plan for what should be built and how. Yesterday, Chris Bishop announced plans for a detailed business case due next year. He told the programme that previous reports have answered the why, and now it needs to answer the how. Mr. Bishop says the crossing will be a massive project and cost multiple billions of dollars, and it's important the government gets it right. Queenstown's mayor is asking for a pause on fast-tracking greenfield housing developments. On Friday, the government announced plans to allow councils to claw back more costs from developers relating to fast-track projects. But John Glover told Morning Report there's not the infrastructure in place to support all the 11,000 new homes being considered for fast-track, especially if projects are built out of sequence.
18: So every time a house gets built, the current community end up subsidising it, and we're quite concerned that the cost of that is going to go increase, and putting some of these houses in places that they've never been zoned for, they've never been anticipated.
7: John Glover says he is especially worried about rural developments, where houses may be built in isolation with no public transport links or nearby shops. A new social supermarket is opening today in Hamilton to provide free food for struggling families. Unlike a food bank, customers are given points to spend in the supermarket aisles. The chief executive of charity operator Tamariki Tū Tamariki Ora, Jay Wainui, says the goal is to remove the queues and parcels from food support and make it feel more like a regular supermarket. Mr. Wainui says the supermarket is targeting mothers and children, but will soon open to the wider community. The Chief Ombudsman has warned of more deaths in prison if mental health facilities for people in the criminal justice system are not funded for more beds. John Allen's briefing to Parliament says mentally unwell and intellectually disabled people are increasingly being imprisoned rather than hospitalised because of a bed shortage. Our political reporter Lauren Crimp has more.
19: The Ombudsman reviewed 60 deaths in custody in the last 3 years, and 22 of them were suspected suicides. John Allen says at any one time, up to 50 people who should be hospitalised are instead behind bars. Some aren't medicated because compulsory treatment stops in prison. Health NZ projects a shortfall of 137 beds by 2035. Mental Health Minister Matt Doocy says 14 have been funded in the last two budgets, and he's committed to opening more.
7: A young person has been assaulted by his peers at a youth justice residence in Auckland in a ritual attack known as walking the line. Official documents from Oranga Tamariki show the young person was slapped and hit by five other youths as he was being discharged from Korowai Manaaki. It happened in March, but the ministry only became aware of it last month. Oranga Tamariki says the ritual involves people standing either side of the main entrance to the unit and farewelling a young person by assaulting them as they walk past. The Minister for Children, Karen Shaw, says it's completely unacceptable. An employment investigation is part of the response. For a second time, the US Supreme Court has declined President Donald Trump's bid to overturn a federal civil jury verdict that found him liable for sexually abusing and defaming writer E. Jean Carroll. In June, the top court denied an attempt by Mr. Trump to review the civil case. In July, he paid Ms. Carroll more than $8 million in damages over her civil claim that he sexually assaulted her in the 1990s and then branded the incident a hoax on social media. That's the news. With sport, here's Barry Guy.
20: The main injury concern for the All Blacks ahead of the first test against the Springboks appears to be fullback Damien McKenzie. Coach Dave Rennie confirmed today that he is anticipating halfback Cam Royguard and outside back Will Jordan, who haven't played on tour yet, will be fine to play at Ellis Park. Rennie is optimistic that McKenzie will recover from an ankle injury in time.
21: We're hopeful with him. He had a light run yesterday. He's doing a bit more work with the physios this morning when we're doing clarity. He'll play a limited part in the session this afternoon. We're hoping to get him running by tomorrow. So we'll know a bit more probably in the next 24 hours.
20: And the Springboks' injury concerns are with loose forward Sia Khaleesi and prop Ox Inche. Silver Ferns captain Karen Berger has signed for a second season with Australian Super Netball team, the Sunshine Coast Lightning. And FIFA has sacked Chief Operating Officer Kevin Lamore after he criticised President Gianni Infantino's plan to sell part of the World Cup to investors. Koina na pūrungu, hakini kina. That's your sports news. Nicola's back with the weather next.
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7: Forecast from Met Service to midnight. Northland and Auckland have scattered showers, clearing from the south, then fine. Waikato to North Taranaki, also Coromandel Peninsula, Bay of Plenty, Taupo and Taumarunui, generally fine. Gisborne to Wairarapa, occasional showers, some may be heavy with hail for coastal Gisborne and northern Hawke's Bay this evening. South Taranaki and Taihape to Wellington, a few showers. The desert road may get snow this evening. Nelson and Buller to Westland, fine. Marlborough and Canterbury, mainly fine morning with the odd shower for Banks Peninsula and the Kaikoura Coast. Showers spread elsewhere this afternoon. Fiordland, Otago and Southland, cloudy at times, one or two showers, mainly in Dunedin, Clutha, Southland and Southern Fiordland. Chatham Islands showers, some heavy, may get hail from afternoon. In the main centres, Auckland is mostly fine, just the odd morning shower, mostly north of the harbour bridge. Southwesterlies and 14 degrees. Tauranga sunny today, southwesterlies and 16. Hamilton's fine, southwesterlies and 14. Wellington a few showers, and southerlies becoming strong this morning, gale in exposed places from afternoon, 11 degrees. Christchurch partly cloudy with a few showers for Banks Peninsula, spreading elsewhere this afternoon. Southwesterlies strong till evening, 12. Dunedin a few showers and strong southwesterlies easing this afternoon, a high of 11. It's almost 8 minutes past eight.
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7: Atamaria, good morning everyone. Great to have you with us this Tuesday morning. The government has announced it's commissioning another report into a second harbour crossing in Auckland. Transport Minister Chris Bishop says the second crossing will be the largest and most expensive infrastructure project ever undertaken in New Zealand. Labour leader Chris Hipkins is joining us now. Kia ora, good morning.
26: Kia ora, good morning.
7: Do you think we need this new business case?
26: Well, this is what the government promised 3 years ago. It's what I stood up and announced 3 years ago, and National said that they were doing it. They clearly haven't done it. So, yes, we do need that business case. It's a shame they didn't spend the last 3 years doing it.
7: What did they spend the last 3 years doing?
26: Well, that's really a question for them. They've spent $100 million and they don't seem to have a business case at the end of that. It is important that you get a good, robust business case because we need to make sure that the choices that we make are the right choices and that we're going to get good value for money for whatever spending that the government ultimately decides to spend. But they could have been doing that over the last 3 years.
5: So back in August 2023, you actually announced a preferred option, didn't you? Phased tunnels for the Second Harbour Crossing. So what happened to that idea?
26: Well, this is exactly it. We announced what was NZTA at that time were terming their emerging preferred option, which was a tunnel option. And effectively, the government have announced the same thing again yesterday, which is that, you know, the sort of the likely preferred option is a tunnel, but that they'll also weigh up the potential for a bridge instead. That's not really any progress on where we were 3 years ago.
5: But when you announced those the tunnels as a preferred option, did you have all the information there you needed, or there were still questions that needed to be answered?
26: Yeah, so the next stage that we announced was that it would be a detailed business case. Yeah. That's where they go into all that detail. They weigh up things in, you know, much greater detail, as the name would suggest. That clearly hasn't been done.
5: What discussions have you had, and how committed are you, how optimistic are you about reaching a cross-party agreement over this?
26: Oh, it's a project that's going to take decades to do. So I think it is important that we try and get some stability in the decision-making here. So if we can do that, then we're very open to that.
5: Okay, let's clarify tax. National Party is touting the idea of you toying with 9 new taxes. How many new taxes are you considering?
26: 1, a simple targeted capital gains tax. We've announced all the details around who that will apply to and in what circumstances. 9 out of 10 New Zealanders won't pay for it. It'll only apply to residential property that's, you know, additional property, rental properties. Family home will not apply to the family home, will not apply to farms, will not apply to KiwiSaver, will not apply to businesses.
5: Do your caucus and your candidates need to be more disciplined about that message? We're hearing Willie Jackson saying he's not going to go along with the number that the Opportunity Party is talking about in terms of land tax, which sounds ambiguous.
26: Oh, no, because I think in the second or third question after that, he said, no, we don't support it. You know, look, no one's perfect in all of their answers. Yes, he could have been clearer in his answer, but through the course of the interview, he did make it very clear that we weren't supporting a land tax.
5: That's what I'm saying, though, in terms of discipline. You need to be right on message with this, don't you? What about Michael Wood talking about one of his achievements being the ute tax? Does that open the window to that?
26: Well, thank you for the free media training. Look, as I said, Willie could have been clearer. In terms of Michael Wood, he can talk about his achievements. It doesn't mean that we're going to be repeating the policy that we had last time around a ute tax. We've been very clear we're not.
5: Okay, so no digital services tax?
26: No.
5: No business tax. This would be over, scrapping National's investment boost. Do you consider that a business tax?
26: No, we've said that we're going to be targeting that tax support for small business so that small businesses can purchase assets faster and deduct them from their tax bills faster. 97% of New Zealand businesses are small businesses and they'll be better off under Labor's proposal to target that tax relief to small business.
5: Mm. A number of these taxes, the 9 of them, they're policies of some of your potential coalition partners. That's what they're campaigning on. So can you rule out all of these before you even start negotiating?
26: Oh, look, the National Party's desperate. I've seen how they put up ads saying, you know, land tax confirmed. What are the other things? Inheritance tax confirmed. A whole lot of things which Labor's been very clear we won't do. So that their ads are just outright lies. But I guess when you're in free fall, the way the National Party is, and you're busy fighting with each other, they can't actually make any serious contributions to the policy debate at the moment because they can't decide what they think on anything.
5: But going back to my question there, these are policies of your coalition partners. There will be a price for their support, won't there? There'll be some form of negotiating.
26: Of course, you've always got to compromise with coalition partners, but we won't be compromising on tax.
5: So you're saying to the Greens, Te Pāti Māori and Opportunity, don't even bother raising it?
26: No, I've been very clear, we won't support those things.
5: Okay. Going back to the coalition, Te Pāti Māori launched their campaign over the weekend. They're asking for electorate votes, but actually encouraging supporters to give the party vote to Labor so they can bring in more Māori candidates off your list. Is that a good idea?
26: Well, those are really questions for them. I'm out there asking for two ticks for Labor from every voter in every part of the country. We've got very strong electorate candidates, including in the Māori electorates, where we're aiming to compete vigorously in all seven of those Māori electorates. And of course, I want the party vote, because the party vote will determine whether we can form the government or not.
5: So have you had any discussions with them about that?
26: No, we haven't had any conversations with them.
5: Do you think it's a good strategy? I mean, are you happy about it? It sounds like a win.
26: Oh, look, that's the Māori Party's choice. We're going to be competing vigorously in the Māori electorates for both votes.
5: And what is your position on having Te Pāti Māori MPs in Cabinet should you form the next government?
26: I said some time ago that I thought they needed to really sort themselves out if they want to be considered for any role in government. They need to be focused on the issues that matter to New Zealanders, and that still remains my position.
5: Okay, so some time ago you said that. Have you seen anything which would give you pause to change your mind on that, to think maybe they are up for the job?
26: Oh, look, they still got a wee way to go. They've got a lot of work to do, but those are really questions for them.
5: Now, who sits around the Cabinet table in a Labor-led government would be a question for you, wouldn't it?
26: Well, it's a question for the voters, ultimately. My message to voters is, if you want a good, strong, stable government that's united and focused on a positive future for the country, then vote Labor.
5: Who is sitting around the Cabinet table in a Labor-led government? The Greens are the other option, of course.
26: Well, it's all going to depend on what New Zealanders vote for. Yes, we've had a constructive working relationship with the Greens in the past. I'm sure we could do that again in the future. But the stronger Labor's share of the vote, the stronger and more unified the government will be. It's very clear, National is in no position to lead a strong, stable and unified government. Only Labor can deliver that. And the stronger our vote, the stronger we'll be able to do that.
5: When will you tell voters which parties you could or couldn't work with?
26: I've been very clear that the three parties that are in the government at the moment, so National, ACT and New Zealand First, won't be part of any Labor-led government after the election. Other parties that are around, you've got the Greens, Māori Party, Opportunity Party, yes, we could talk to them, how much of that we have to do will depend on how New Zealanders vote. And my message to Kiwis is very clear. The stronger Labor is in a future governing arrangement, the better the government will be able to deliver will be.
5: Appreciate your time this morning, Labor leader Chris Hipkins, at 16 minutes past 8.
3: The mayors of Queenstown and Auckland have written to the infrastructure minister urging a pause in the fast track of new large-scale greenfield residential developments. We had the mayor of Queenstown on earlier this morning. But others around the country are voicing their concerns too, with the mayors of Waimakariri and Selwyn district councils also putting their names to a separate open letter calling for a halt. They argue their councils have meticulously planned for the high growth expected in the coming years already, and fast-track developments risk running roughshod over that work. Selwyn district mayor Lydia Glidden joins us now. Mōrena, Lydia. Mōrena, Mayor Glidden. Nice to have you with us.
0: Good morning, John.
3: Yeah, lovely to talk to you. We're writing to support the call from Auckland Mayor Wayne Brown and Queenstown Lakes Mayor John Glover. So this is you and Waimakariri Mayor Dan Gordon. Why did you write that letter?
0: Look, I wrote to the minister, would have been a couple of months ago now, just saying, hey, can you look at our fast-track applications in a cumulative approach, because we've got a lot of them coming now. And then Pegasus came up for Waimakariri and some other fast-track applications. And actually, Dan and I had a conversation and thought, actually, why do we not write as well? The joint voice carries a lot more weight, and the fact that, we've both been through district plan reviews recently as well. So, we've got to that space where our community has had a say and where growth should happen and how that should happen. And now we're finding that that's been circumnavigated a little bit.
3: Okay. Boy, they're very different communities now. So Auckland, Queenstown, Waimakariri and your community, Selwyn, have all written these letters. It's really interesting to me that you had previously written one. So this isn't your first letter.
0: No, it's not my first letter, no.
3: Did you get a reply to your first letter?
0: I did, and the minister wrote back, and look, it's fair. He was following the process of the fast track and said that, us at council, we get a say to the panel. So we're sort of turning our vision to what information can we give to the panel that actually gives the view of our community and our people as well, because our community has been really strong with us that growth must pay for growth. And you know, it can't be the general ratepayer that keeps picking up the tab on this.
3: Growth must pay for growth. And boy, Selwyn has done growth. I mean, Rolleston's part of your community, right? So you have done growth hook, line and sinker. And if it's one of New Zealand's fastest growing districts, I'm quoting from your joint letter with the Waimakariri Mayor, you've modelled project demands for a demand for approximately 32,760 extra dwellings over the next 30 years. But I think the point you keep making, and everyone we talk to keeps making, Queenstown, Auckland keeps making, is that there has been a deliberately planned and sequenced organisation of growth, right, attached to infrastructure. And I'm quoting from your a letter again. We are now facing multiple fast-track residential proposals, which collectively have the potential to add approximately 8,000 additional houses outside that planned growth pathway. Is that the issue?
0: Yeah, that's correct. So through our district plan, we made sure, you know, we've got the National Policy Statement on Urban Development, where we have to plan for 30 years worth of housing growth. And we've done that. And then you have a 30-year infrastructure strategy that sits alongside it. So you phase all your infrastructure alongside that housing growth, and that's how it should work. And what we're currently seeing at the moment is Fast Track is just circumnavigating that process that we have done, and, you know, looking to rezone land outside

0: of that 30-year growth that we've planned for, that we must plan for by the national policy statement. And look, don't get me wrong, I think fast track has its place,
1: right?
0: For, you know, large-scale infrastructure. We talk about potentially, you know, a water consent for a power station renewal, all that type of stuff. I think, you know, that is the place for this, right? You know, Port of Tauranga has been front and centre in the past few days around this, and I really support that, because it shouldn't take 5-odd years to get a consent for a port expansion or a water consent for a power station, and especially, you know, a renewal. But it's the circumnavigation of our community has had input into our district plan. It took us 9 years, $9 million, and that's a story for another day.
1: Yeah.
0: You know, our community had input into this. There was hearings, there's deliberations, there's process around this. And, you know, now we've got fast track popping up all over the place, and you can imagine the conversation that our people are having with us.
1: Let's talk about some specific examples. So the provision of 8,000 additional houses under fast track, what would that mean for your wastewater treatment capacity, for example?
0: Well, look, we're basically at capacity now. So, you know, we don't have provision to take on those additional 8,000 houses. So, you know, what does this look like? How are we going to provide services for this that's actually out of phase? And, you know, there's one actually in a rural town, rural service town, that's gone from, you know, say 130 houses to 800. So, you know, that's a real change in density for a rural service town as well. So, you know, it's not just isolated to Rolleston either. But, you know, when you're at capacity on some things and, you know, you've got 8,000 houses, there's no way we can connect to those. So what is the solution here? We're not having a conversation about what the solution is at the moment.
1: What is the solution?
0: Well, the solution would be that developers would then have to pay for all the associated infrastructure. So you'd be looking at a new wastewater treatment plant.
1: So you are joining the mayors of Queenstown and Auckland, you and Waimakariri's mayor, and calling for a sort of pause to these kind of fast-track residential approvals.
0: Yeah, that's right. We just want to have a look at a review. And it is, you know, is this the intention? You know, we're high growth districts. We've planned for housing growth. We know that is a goal, and we have to for a national policy statement. But with the circumnavigation of the district plans, you start to sort of wonder, well, what is the point here if we've already zoned for 30 years worth of housing and that's been circumnavigated? And so, you know, look, and I know this might not apply to every district either. For us as high growth districts, we've planned for that. You know, there might be other districts that welcome a fast track application, and that's for them to work out. But, you know, Mayor Dan and I have talked about this, and actually it just doesn't quite seem right for us. And we both agree that, you know, fast track definitely has its place for the large scale infrastructure that has public benefit 100%. But, yeah, we're just asking for just an assessment of this. Is this right for us?
1: Selwyn District Mayor Lydia Glidden, thank you so much for joining us this morning. We appreciate your time. 23 minutes past 8.
2: And you're with Morning Report on RNZ National. Extreme heat is testing Italy's cheese banks. Special vaults hold wheels of Parmigiano Reggiano, handed over by farmers as collateral for loans. But rising temperatures are putting the unusual financial system and the farmers who use it under pressure. The BBC's Davide Gigliona reports.
3: Wheel after wheel of Parmesan cheese. The stockpile is worth around 300 million euros. Tucked into the hills of Emilia-Romagna are more than 500,000 wheels of Parmigiano Reggiano in these climate-controlled warehouses. But this is more than a cheese storehouse. It is a unique Italian banking system. Those vaults belong to Credito Emiliano, a regional bank known as Credem. It has accepted young wheels of Parmesan as collateral for loans to local dairy farms since the 50s. Credem lends farmers up to 80% of a wheel's value before the cheese is even sold. The cheese must mature for at least 12 months, often 2 or 3 years, tying up a farmer's cash for years at a time. But now, extreme heat is threatening Italy's cheese banks. Hotter temperatures mean the warehouses need more energy to keep the cheese at the right temperature. Heat is also affecting the cows that produce the

0: milk. When temperatures rise, cows eat less, and milk production can fall by as much as 10%. It puts enormous strain on the whole system. Less milk for cheesemakers, higher costs for farmers, and greater pressure on the supply and price of one of Italy's most valuable food exports. Parmigiano is not alone. Italy's vineyards, olive groves, and other industries are increasingly exposed to extreme heat, raising concerns about how this climate could weigh on the wider economy.
1: I think we all know who said it better, and it was certainly not me. That was the BBC's Davide Giglione reporting there. It is 26 minutes past eight now. We're going to talk money with Corin. He's in for our money correspondent, Susan Evans. Hi again, Corin.
2: Good morning, Ingrid. Good morning.
1: Did you know about that? Something else for the business team to look into.
2: We're like open. A Parmigiano.
1: So. Yes, we're open to test the quality of that collateral. Now, some encouraging signs yesterday for the struggling retail sector. New card data showing a bit of a jump in July. What can we read into that?
2: Yeah, I think it's very interesting. So the Stats New Zealand, they do a read on electronic card transactions, which is... pretty big, obviously, now. Most people use cards, although there's still a few holdouts there who like a bit of cash, bit of moolah in the wallet. Look, it does show an increase in retail spending, and that is an encouraging sign in terms of the economy, what we're looking for in terms of activity, signs of some extra demand coming into the economy. And it was driven, so it was up about 3.4% year on year. And interestingly, it was up 1.3% for the month of July, and that followed a 1.3% decline the month earlier. So it does show a bit of a bounce back. Maybe it's too early to say, you know, that it's sustained. I certainly think it is too early to say that, but encouraging for hospitality, who we know have been doing it very tough. Now, there's a couple of things at play here. The FIFA World Cup, that is seen by some economists as probably having a bit of an influence. Certainly Retail NZ thinks it might have.
1: Yes.
2: People got out and about and got to bars and, you know, really engaged in that. So that is definitely seen as something that was helping. Matariki, too, was during that period, so there was a bit of a holiday there as well. So a couple of things in play there, and probably possibly the bigger factor. We did see petrol prices ease back during that month. That was when we saw the pullback, if you like. Now, unfortunately, we know that that's sort of come back on a little bit as we head back up towards around that $90 US a barrel. So it's around that $3 mark for petrol. So we are seeing just how sensitive consumers are, understandably, from these petrol price fluctuations, I think we could say. So we'll have to wait and see how that plays out with the next month's data, whether the bounce back in petrol prices has clipped some of this momentum we're seeing for retail sales.
1: Well, exactly, yeah, because it's all about trends, right? And if you get trends that are bouncing round month to month, well, it's not a trend, is it?
2: No. I mean, we had another read yesterday, too, on the service sector. And it was just in expansionary mode. It had eased back a little bit. Now, the service sector is going to be a massive part of the New Zealand economy, if not the biggest. So it's still expanding, which is good. They have a reading over 50 is in expansion. It was just over that. So that was a slightly encouraging sign. We're certainly seeing consumers continuing to be helped, I think, as well by lower interest rates, which we still have.
1: Yeah.
2: Even though we had a slight increase from the official cash rate, or what, last month, we still are experiencing historically low interest rates. But as we know, the Reserve Bank has foreshadowed that they are likely to start increasing, as they put it, want to move things back to a more neutral setting. They would argue that at the moment, interest rates are still helping to stimulate the economy.
1: Thank you very much, Corin. Corin Dan there in for Susan Edmonds. It is 29 minutes past eight. Tuesday shaping up to be a fine day for most. A frosty start. Strong southerlies, though. Showers for eastern and southern areas becoming more frequent from this afternoon.
3: I can feel those strong southerlies. They cut through you sometimes. Still to come before 9 on Morning Report, there are calls for a major systemic reform in the aged care sector. We talked about that with the chair of the ministerial advisory group who wrote the report, David Cunliffe, earlier. So what's it like on the front line? We check in with the Dunedin Rest Home.
1: And the Kiwi teenage dancer tap dancing her way to gold in Ireland and Spain.
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5: Labor says any new Auckland Harbour crossing will take decades, so stability in political decision-making is important. Yesterday, the Transport Minister, Chris Bishop, announced plans for a detailed business case due next year. Labor's leader, Chris Hipkins, says his government promised that 3 years ago, and he questions why there's been no progress since. The chairperson of a ministerial advisory group into the aged care system says there's cross-party support for change, and he expects to see a start on implementing the group's recommendations from next year. The group's report was released yesterday, finding the system is underfunded and overwhelmed. David Cunliffe says sweeping change needs to happen and would be cheaper than the status quo or simply funding additional beds. A family awarded thousands of dollars in costs from Kmart over contaminated play sand are pleased with the outcome. Elle Crisp says her family had to immediately evacuate their home, pay for testing and carry out remediation work on their outdoor area after asbestos was found in some of Kmart's coloured play sand products. She told Morning Report she's thankful for the disputes tribunal process as it has allowed them to face up to a large company and argue their case without huge legal costs. National MP Chris Pink will likely return to Parliament next week after being sacked from his ministerial portfolios for challenging his leader. The former minister holds the safe national seat Kaipara Ki Mahurangi, which he will no longer contest at the election. RNZ understands Mr Pink will continue working in his electorate and return to Parliament likely next week for the final 2 weeks of this sitting bloc. Ireland's police chief has warned some young people are driving the wrong way on the motorway for social media likes. There have been two head-on crashes near Dublin in recent weeks. In the latest crash, five teenage boys died and three women and a child in another car were injured. That's the news. Met Service regional forecasts now, the situation. A strong south-to-southwest flow affects Aotearoa New Zealand today, with several weak fronts affecting eastern areas as a large high approaches from the west. For Northland and Auckland, partly cloudy, isolated showers clearing this afternoon, southwesterlies. Coromandel Peninsula, Bay of Plenty, Rotorua, Waikato, Waitomo, Taumarunui and Taupo fine with southwesterlies. For Gisborne, Hawke's Bay and Wairarapa, including Pararua District, a few showers, more frequent from afternoon. Some could be heavy with hail for coastal Gisborne and northern Hawke's Bay. Southwesterlies, gale at the coast. Taranaki, Taihape, Whanganui, Manawatu, Horowhenua, Kapiti Coast and Wellington. A few showers. Snow may affect the desert road this evening. Southerly strong and exposed places and rising to gale in Wellington this afternoon. Nelson, Bullagray and Westland, fine, southerlies. Marlborough and Canterbury, mainly fine this morning. Just the odd shower for Banks Peninsula and the Kaikoura Coast. But cloud and showers spread elsewhere this afternoon. South or southwest winds strong at the coast. Fiordland, Otago and Southland, cloudy spells and the odd shower, mostly for Dunedin, Clutha, Southland and southern Fiordland. Southwest winds strong in exposed places. Chatham Islands showers, some heavy with the chance of hail from afternoon. Strong south to southwest winds. Tomorrow's outlook, the North Island is mainly fine from North Taranaki to Bay of Plenty northwards. Scattered showers elsewhere gradually easing. The South Island are poor, isolated showers in the south and east, elsewhere fine. And Wednesday at Arpa at the Chathams, occasional showers, southerlies strong at times. It's 26 minutes to nine.
1: Thank you very much, Nicola. That's time to check back in with Corin Dan and find out what is happening on the markets. Hi there, Corin.
2: Good morning. Just getting trying to get my head around a new result through from Mercury, one of the gem tailors. Looks like they've had a pretty strong result. Net profit after tax, $321 million, says up 320 on FY25. I'll just check that out. We've got pretty strong operating earnings coming through there of around of over $1 billion. That's up strongly, up 36% on their full year last year. So it looks like a pretty buoyant result from one of the gentailers there. That will be supported by higher hydro generation, it says, new renewable generation, some cost management as well. The company, it says, reinvested 66% of its full year 26 operating earnings, that's $710 million, into new and existing renewable generation assets. So that's the continuation of a theme we have seen already with Contact, this really big push by these gene tailors to up their investment in new generation projects, most of them of which are in the space of renewable. So we'll digest that over the morning, bring you more details exactly as to what it means. Quick look at the other markets. Just recapping on Wall Street, really, it was a down day for the US markets. They finished about 0.5% off on the Dow Jones, about 0.5% as well on the S&P 500 and the NASDAQ. It was slightly better, just off 0.33%. Oil was one of the big stories of the day. It has jumped to 90.93, nearly 91 US dollars a barrel for Brent. So that's up about 2.5% as the end of the ceasefire period or the moratorium period finished today, that 60-day period. There doesn't appear to be any deal in sight, so concern continuing there around oil. We'll bring you more on those company results at midday.
1: Excellent. Thanks very much, Corin. We'll hear from you then. 24 minutes to 9.
3: We've had some excellent humour since Ingrid announced that the warmest place in the country was Wellington this morning. I mean, you just read it out. You didn't make it up. But there's been quite a few responses from people in Wellington who are saying, "Ooh, I've just got this from a wonderful listener who just arrived. He's just flown in from Auckland. Well, I just got to Poniki after hearing on Morning Report. Oh, bugger, I've lost it. After hearing on Morning Report this morning how warm it is, I can't help but feel I've been misled by our national broadcaster. So maybe it was 11 degrees Fahrenheit. Nathan Rariri.
6: Actually, that's a good point. Yeah, it could have been.
3: Nathan, we should have clarified that it wasn't Celsius. Nathan Rariri was sport.
6: A baseball legend has died. His name is Tommy John, which might sound familiar to you, and I'll tell you why. So he was 83. He passed away after being diagnosed with bladder cancer. He was best known as a pitcher for his years with the Dodgers and the Yankees, but actually more known because he played for 26 years. But he became known as the Bionic Man because he returned from what should have been a career ending injury in 1974. It was on his elbow. And basically, when they're throwing baseballs, it's like throwing a javelin. You've got to give it all you got on every single throw. And obviously, you're doing that a lot and you are ruining your elbow. So he got a surgery, which is now known worldwide as Tommy John surgery, which replaces a torn elbow ligament with a healthy tendon that they've gone and harvested from somewhere else in your body.
3: Harvested. Great word. I'm just harvesting a tendon.
6: Oh, I've got another word. I've got another word coming up to make you clench. The surgeon drills small tunnels into the elbow bones and then they thread this new tendon through like a figure eight, and then it just basically has to heal back together is what they've done. And so far, I mean, it makes a sturdy ligament. It works more than 2,600 players over the years have had the Tommy John surgery. He sent out a beautiful heartfelt message, and particularly to the doctor, he said, who came up with the surgery, because he managed to have a long and wonderful career. So yeah, the death of Tommy John. And just to this is a really horrific story coming out of Australia, so please excuse my lack of depth on this, but it's at that point where they're saying, oh, it's an investigation, so it's hard to get any more information out on it. But horrific news out of Australia: an accusation of sexual assault by four Sydney Swans AFL footballers at a Melbourne hotel after a game on Sunday night. It's under investigation. According to the Herald Sun, two women approached hotel staff and demanded to be let back into one of the guest rooms about 7 o'clock yesterday morning. A source reported hearing one of the women telling hotel staff, "We have everything recorded of what those AFL players did to our friend in that room." The Swan CEO, Matthew Pavlich, briefly fronted the media yesterday, saying he was shocked and disappointed. There's no news yet on whether the players will be stood down, but it was obviously the investigation is ongoing at the moment, and that will become a much bigger story. Horrible story.
3: It certainly will. Thank you, Nathan Rariri. 21 minutes to 9.
1: Well, as we've been reporting this morning, a ministerial advisory group into aged care has just released a major report. It warns there could be a shortage of more than 9,000 residential beds in just over a decade at an extra cost of nearly $600 million a year. Group Chair David Cunliffe was on the program with us earlier.
3: Underfunding has meant that standard residential care beds for providers who do not charge additional premiums or fees are funded below the cost of provision.
7: They most certainly are.
3: And so who on earth would want to provide those beds if they're funded below the cost of provision?
7: That's why nothing's been built in 5 years and a number of providers have gone out of business. And I'm on the board of a retirement village, the Selwyn Foundation. It's not for profit. And without going into details, I can tell you that providing residential care beds is a loss-making exercise.
1: Well, Queen Rose Retirement Home is a 29-bed rest home facility in Dunedin. Its manager and co-owner is Andrea De Leon, who joins us now. Kia ora, good morning.
8: Morena.
1: This report looks a lot into what is going to happen in the future, but points out that we're having extreme problems now already. What are you seeing in your rest home?
8: We're definitely seeing those problems, and there was a point in time when we bought the rest home and thought that, is this the right decision? Was that the right decision we made? And we went to Tracy Martin and asked for help because we are on the brink of just breaking even with the funding that we were receiving at that time and even at this current time. And we were almost going to close. So, yes, we definitely feel the pressure that everyone in the country is feeling right now.
1: Tell us what level of care you... There are different levels of care at different facilities. So rest home care, what does that provide?
8: So essentially, there are four very broad, blunt levels of care. And so we're sitting at rest home level. You have your dementia, psychogeriatric, and your hospital level. So we're actually sitting at the lowest tier of what you would say that gets the least funding. So you're thinking of residents who could perhaps still be relatively independent, but just needs assistance. So that's where we're sitting.
1: And the report found that that funding is below the cost of provision. So you're not getting paid enough to provide the services that you provide. It's there in black and white in this report. So how does the funding work for you? $195, is that right?
8: Yes, yeah, so it's essentially, at the moment, it's about $195 excluding GST. So to put that in perspective, one can struggle to find a motel room for $195 a night, but we are expected with that amount to provide 24-hour care and nursing oversight and GP and meals and roof over the head and heating and medication support. And we're expected to entertain them and provide activities as well. So that's why it's very obvious that it is not enough.
1: How do you make that work?
8: I think the system has worked partly because the system feeds off of the compassion of people. They know that we're going to continue to show up and going to continue to advocate for our elderly residents. But the reality is compassion and love for our residents do not fund the care. We will continue to show up for them. We are seeing a loss. As I've mentioned, we were just talking, my co-owners and I are just talking about our journey being owners. In the first year, we didn't have any profit to distribute amongst us because there's just nothing. We were just breaking even. And our compassion and love will continue to be there for our residents, and it's going to continue to make us determined, but it's not going to fund the cost of care. Something needs to happen, and I'm quite pleased that the report highlights that rest home and dementia level beds are actually having the greatest unaddressed funding pressures.
1: Mm. What are you seeing in the people that do turn up needing your help in terms of the level of assistance they need? How has that changed?
8: It has changed. I have been in the same rest home. This is my first New Zealand job. I have been in the same rest home for 13 years. And I have seen it change firsthand. 13 years ago, we would have residents who would take the bus independently and go to shopping malls, and some would even go on busking in town till sundown. And we don't see that anymore. We'll have residents coming to us much frailer and needing more clinical support and medical input, and so I think if I would put it into analogy, I would say you have a doctor's room or a clinic, but you are expected to provide care for an ICU patient, something like that. That is a comparison perhaps that I can come up
1: Thank you so much for sharing your story. Andrea De Leon there from the Queen Rose Retirement Home, 29-bed rest home facility in Dunedin. It's 9:15.
3: The American rapper Tupac Shakur was shot and killed on the Las Vegas Strip nearly 30 years ago. For decades, his murder remained unsolved. But today, the trial for Dwayne Keefe D. Davis, a self-described former gang leader, has begun. The BBC's Shaima Halil is following the case.
9: In 1996, Tupac Shakur was everywhere. California Love was an anthem. All Eyes on Me was selling millions, and he was starring in films. At 25, Tupac was at the height of his career. At 25, he was gunned down. I sat with Tupac's older brother, Mopreme Shakur, who described receiving the news that his brother had been shot in Las Vegas.
10: Worried. I was just worried how bad it was. All I had known, he got shot. So until I reached Vegas, I didn't know the status of things. And Pac was a tough little dude. He had already survived being shot 5 times. And I was just praying that it wasn't as worse as it was.
11: He had already survived one near-fatal shooting, but he couldn't survive a second. Rap star Tupac Shakur died last night after a brief life in a rough business. He was 25.
9: Tupac's murder has long been associated with the bitter East Coast-West Coast rap feud. But prosecutors say the shooting grew out of a confrontation involving rival Compton gangs. Nearly 30 years on, Dwayne Keefe D. Davis is on trial for murder.
12: You have the right to have the jury sentence you if they come back on a first-degree murder verdict. And you have decided to waive that right. Is that correct?
13: Yes, ma'am.
9: And at the heart of the case are his own words. Accounts he gave in interviews and in his memoir about his alleged role in the killing. Legal analyst and attorney Sean Kent says it will be an uphill battle for the defense.
14: This is what makes the case so fascinating. The two biggest pieces of evidence against Keefe D came from Keefe D. However, this doesn't mean that they're going to be presented to the jury as admissions of guilt. Keefe D has the right to take the stand and say, I made all this up. I lied to sell copies of the book. I lied to the police. I'm a liar. But I did not murder Tupac. If he does decide to take the stand and give this kind of testimony, then he'll be cross-examined using his own words.
15: Iron Mike Tyson!
9: On the night of September the 7th, 1996, Tupac and Death Row Records boss Suge Knight watched Mike Tyson fight at the MGM Grand in Las Vegas. Afterwards, security cameras captured Tupac and members of his entourage attacking Keefe D's nephew. Later that night, Tupac left with Suge Knight in a black BMW. At a junction near the Las Vegas Strip, a white Cadillac pulled alongside them. Tupac was shot 4 times. He died 6 days later.
16: Hey, Keith, Metro Police. Come over here.
9: For decades, the murder investigation barely moved. No arrest, no trial.
16: Appreciate your cooperation.
9: Then, in 2023, Keefe D was arrested.
16: Nope, we're going to put it down. I know.
9: He's now charged with first-degree murder, accused of helping organize the attack, although prosecutors don't claim he fired the gun. He's pleaded not guilty. Mopreme Shakur says he's cautiously optimistic about the trial, but after nearly 30 years, he says no verdict can give him what he truly wants.
10: The justice I would like, I will never get. I want my brother back. Period. Dot. I want my little brother back.
9: The trial may finally provide some answers about what happened that night, but no verdict can fill the years of silence or fully explain why, after all this time, all eyes are still on Tupac Shakur.
3: Period. Dot. Shaima Khalil, BBC reporter, with that story.
1: It is 11 minutes to 9. A neighbour of a cracked and deteriorating Auckland Heritage Building wants to see a collective effort to repair it. Built in 1854, the former Fitzroy Hotel on Wakefield Street is considered the oldest remaining brick building in Auckland's CBD. But Auckland Council's deemed it dangerous and arguments over fixing it are lumbering through the courts. In the meantime, the building is empty and deteriorating. Erin Johnson reports.
17: In Auckland City, timber hoardings emerge from the asphalt on Wakefield Street, fencing off the former Fitzroy Hotel to protect the public. The hoardings have closed Lindock Street entirely for more than a year. Behind them, Nick Worthington runs the Tuesday Club, a cafe and creative hub in what he says is a little backwater in the city's heart.
13: It's a stone's throw from the town hall, right next to the library, the art gallery. You know, there's all the colleges here, full of young people.
17: But the hoardings have stymied foot traffic, and he's seen their impact on the heritage building.
13: It just meant all of the, you know, kind of graffiti artists and vandals and, you know, quite destructive people felt protected behind those fences and basically broke windows, broke doors and went in there and vandalised the interior.
17: The building's owned by the Fitzroy Hotel Auckland Limited. In March 2024, when the company and its director, Terry Huang, hadn't complied with council demands to make it safe, the council took them to court. The case was heard in May. In his decision, Judge Edwin Paul found both the company and its director failed to comply with a dangerous building notice. Its owner faces fines up to $1.8 million and is due to be sentenced in November. More than two decades ago, newly qualified architect Alan Matson pushed Auckland City Council to give the building heritage status.
15: So it was a hotel, and later it had in the basement both the Pilgrim Press and Wakefield Press, which typographer Bob Lowry ran and published the works of Baxter, Shadbolt, Curnow, some of the great New Zealand poets. I mean, the thing is just so rich with history.
17: In the scheduling process, the council gave it 72 points, just below the Category A threshold of 75. He appealed that decision to the Environment Court.
15: So all in all, it took about 5 years, and at the end, it came out a Category A building with a score of 96.
17: In 2004, Heritage New Zealand Pōhere Taonga listed it as a Category 1 historic place. A former member of the Waitemata local board, Alan Matson, wants the council involved in fixing it.
15: I'd like to see them prop the building, and the law enables them to put a first charge against the title to recover those monies.
17: Nick Worthington says fixing the building will take a collective effort from council agencies and the owner.
13: It would be a folly to do any remedial stuff to the building if you haven't sorted the foundations out, which spread beyond the boundary of the building.
17: In the May court hearing, the owner highlighted a water pipe issue in front of the building 10 years ago, but in his decision, Judge Paul says there's no evidence connecting that event to the building's dangerous condition. Auckland Council's investigations team leader, Paul Cowling, says the council will act if there's evidence of a significant and imminent risk of the building's structural integrity changing. He says the council's position is that the building's owner is responsible for ensuring its safety.
3: Aaron Johnson with that report. Okay, time for a winner. A 14-year-old Auckland tap dancer has won big at two global dance competitions, taking away three gold medals. At the Dance World Cup 2026 World Finals in Ireland, Daisy Inslee won gold in the tap solo section before snatching another gold in the showstopper freestyle dance. Her third gold came in the tap solo category in the Global Dance Open contest in Spain. Daisy and her dad, Justin, join us now. We'll start with you, Daisy, you winner. Congratulations.
18: Thank you.
3: Amazing. So when did you find out? So you dance, obviously. When do you know, at what stage in Ireland did you find out you'd won the gold?
18: Well, we all go on stage with our flags for awards, and they're calling out, like, all of the other sections, and I was sitting there with some of the people from Team Australia, and then they were just going through my section and doing, like, sixth, fifth, fourth, third, and I was getting quite nervous. I was like, oh no, maybe I've got nothing. And then they called out from New Zealand first, and I was like, what? And then, yeah.
3: This is an extraordinary achievement. I mean, this is the Dance World Cup, World Finals, right? You're first.
18: Yeah.
3: Did you have any idea that you could do that when you went to Ireland to compete?
18: I was hoping I could, but I wasn't sure because everyone over there is so amazing and it's definitely a lot different to New Zealand or like the European style. So, yeah.
3: If everyone over there is so amazing and you won, you must be super amazing, Daisy, right?
18: Yeah.
3: And then you got another gold in the Showstopper freestyle dance. Can you tell me what's freestyle? What's the difference?
18: Well, that one's like an open section, so it's got people doing acro, ballet, jazz, hip-hop.
3: Wow. Oh, okay. Yeah. Oh, well, but you were doing tap, so you're up against the hip-hop dancers and the jazz and ballet dancers.
18: Mm-hmm. Yeah.
3: And you won again, gold again.
18: Yeah.
3: Listen to you smashing it out of the park. Tell, how hard did you train to get there? How long have you been doing tap for?
18: I've been doing tap since I was about 8, and I started doing comps pretty soon after that. And then I just started, obviously, with comps in Auckland. Then I went to the South Island, Australia, and last year I went to Phoenix in LA in the US for some comps. And then this year it was my first competition in Europe. And yeah, I've just been doing lots of training, and every Wednesday I have 3-hour private lessons with my teachers. And I also do classes every day at Mount Eden Ballet Academy, which
3: every
18: I do
3: day.
18: Ballet, jazz, hip-hop, contemporary, all of that. So,
3: wow.
18: Yeah.
3: Can you, Daisy, can you describe it to me when you're in the middle of a tap routine and it's just going and the noise must be really rewarding and you're in the zone and you know you're nailing it? What does that feel like?
18: I don't know, just good.
3: Have you got your dad there? Is your proud dad sitting beside you?
18: Yes.
3: Can you pass? Daisy, do you mind passing the phone over? Are you on speaker?
19: No, I'm here, mate. Yep.
3: Yeah, Justin, how proud are you?
19: Oh, mate, yeah, it's pretty impressive to see your daughter achieve at that level and finally realise her dreams, you know, or what she's been working so hard towards.
3: Yeah, and she's young too, eh? I see she's in classes with 18-year-olds and things.
19: She won a TAP intensive scholarship while she was there, and so we actually stayed in London for longer than we were actually going to be there for, and she was put into the highest grade level at the intensive, which was the next youngest was 18 years old, but most of them were in their 20s and 24s and what have you. So she was the only teen, I guess, or sorry, 14
3: year old. Yeah. Well, congratulations. Yeah. What a wonderful story. And she sounds like a glorious young person. Daisy, it's so nice to meet you. And congratulations, Dad. I can't imagine how proud you are. Well, I can. Daisy and Justin Inslee, who Daisy is a multiple gold medal winner in world champs in tap. Did you ever do any dance, Catherine Ryan, when you were growing up?
20: The tap dancers were doing their warm-ups when I was warming up my voice to sing or do some poems or something.
3: Ooh.
20: They were always very impressive.
3: Yes.
20: Backstage is always a lot of fun.
3: Truly.
20: I don't think I ever made the world champs at anything.
3: No, you haven't been fine.
20: On 9 to noon, nearly half of the country's quake-prone buildings won't be designated as such under changes to the law that are underway, but some Wellington apartment owners fear the fixes are still too expensive. What's the connection between darts and drowning prevention? The former top swimmer who's reaching the highest risk group for drowning, men over 35, through darts commentary, Phil Waggett, on why it's a target-rich territory for his mission, and the neuroscience researcher who's combining AI with non-invasive brainwave measurements to fine-tune the treatment of children with ADHD. He is with me after 10. Quite remarkable work he is doing.
1: Thank you very much, Catherine. Sounds like another fascinating show. I did tap dance for about 5 minutes when I was young. I had no stickability because I did ballet and gymnastics and I was... Yeah, just kept on moving, trying to find something I was good at. And yeah, never quite landed on anything.
3: Yes,
1: that is our program for the day. I'll give you a demo later. We'll catch you in the morning. Mā te wā. Have a great day out there.
21: 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The South Island Robin. RNZ National.
5: RNZ News at 9. Kia ora, good morning. I'm Nicola Wright. Labour's leader Chris Hipkins says the government has made no progress on a new Auckland harbour crossing in 3 years. The government yesterday announced a new detailed business case, despite the transport agency already having completed an investment case and recommending a tunnel. Ministers say Cabinet needs more information on funding, financing and delivery options. Chris Hipkins says a detailed business case is needed for such a big project, but he thought that's what officials had been doing for the past 3 years. He says they've got no further than the transport agency indicating a tunnel was the likely preferred option 3 years ago. The transport ministers defended commissioning another report. Chris Bishop says previous reports have answered the why, and now the government needs to answer the how.
0: This will be multiple billions of dollars, one of the biggest projects we've ever built in New Zealand, and it's really important we get it right. I think everyone would agree on that. So all the expert advice on this is that you need to follow a proper, thorough process, and that's what we're doing.
5: More than $106 million has been spent on consultants and contractors to date. A Christchurch couple says they are grateful for the ability to go to the disputes tribunal, which ordered Kmart to pay them more than $15,000 over asbestos-contaminated play sand. The company had to cover the costs of removing the sand from their home. Elle Crisp says she took the company to the tribunal because she wanted to show the sand was not safe and that parents had not overreacted to the recall. She says the process allowed her to be on the same footing as a large company. Elle Crisp says she claimed for the costs of testing and remediation costs, as well as loss of amenity, as the family could not use their backyard for 67 days. National Party MP Chris Penk will likely return to Parliament next week after being sacked from his ministerial portfolios for challenging Christopher Luxon's leadership. Mr. Penk, who holds the safe national seat Kaipiraki Mahurangi, is not standing again at the election. Paul Goldsmith picked up all of Mr. Penk's portfolios following last week's ructions. He was considering running in the seat, but has now ruled it out. RNZ understands Mr. Penk will continue working in his electorate and is likely to return to Parliament for the final 2 weeks of this sitting block. A new social supermarket is opening today in Hamilton to provide free food for struggling families. Unlike a food bank, customers are given points to spend in the supermarket aisles. The chief executive of charity operator Tamariki Tū Tamariki Ora, Jay Wainui, says it's about preserving dignity.
4: It's about removing the queue and removing the parcel and putting dignity and choice as the first options of whānau. So mothers Tamariki and Pepe are really the preferred clients that we'll be aiming for.
5: Jay Wainui says the supermarket will eventually open up to the wider community. The Army has launched a new training course for building and flying drones, including armed ones, using 3D printers to make them. The Defence Force plans to spend possibly several hundred million dollars on drones in the next 3 years, although its spending so far is at low levels. Its latest three-week course is based on an Australian model and it has instructors from there. Defence says soldiers will learn to deploy drones in battle and repair them in the field. It says they will mostly train in surveillance and reconnaissance, but will develop the skills to use the drones to strike targets. Emergency services had a busy night and early morning responding to several fires and crashes. In Mangere, emergency crews responded to a single vehicle crash in which one person suffered moderate injuries and was taken to Middlemore Hospital. Fire and emergency put out a house fire in Makitu in Western Bay of Plenty, where a mattress had caught fire. In the South Island, a fire in a backyard close to two houses burned two sheds in Christchurch's South New Brighton. Fenn says there was no damage to the neighbouring houses. And in Allenton, near Dunedin, one person was treated for moderate injuries following a two-vehicle crash. That's the news.
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5: Forecast from Met Service to midnight for Northland and Auckland. There's scattered showers, clearing in the south, and then it's fine. Waikato to North Taranaki, also Coromandel Peninsula, Bay of Plenty, Taupo and Taumarunui, generally fine. Gisborne to Wairarapa, occasional showers. Some may be heavy with hail for coastal Gisborne and northern Hawke's Bay this evening. South Taranaki and Taihape to Wellington, a few showers. The desert road may get snow this evening. Nelson and Buller to Westland, fine. Marlborough and Canterbury, mainly fine this morning, and the odd shower for Banks Peninsula and the Kaikoura Coast. Showers spreading elsewhere this afternoon. Fiordland, Otago and Southland, cloudy spells and the odd shower, mainly in Dunedin, Clutha, Southland and Southern Fiordland. And the Chatham Islands showers, some heavy, could get hail from afternoon. It's 5 minutes past nine.
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20: Kia ora e te whānau, welcome to 9 to Noon. Ko Catherine Ryan tēnei, with you this rātū, this Tuesday. 700 hectares of Auckland's regional parks are getting extra legal protections to prevent land being sold off. What's the connection between darts and drowning prevention? The former top swimmer, who's reaching the highest risk group for drowning, men over 35, through darts commentary. This channel's called Drowning Prevention Darts, so that's a clue. Phil Waggett's with me. The Otago University neuroscience researcher who's combining artificial intelligence with non-invasive brainwave measurements to fine-tune the treatment of children with ADHD. He's with me after 10. And a bit after 11, how can you tell if a book in your collection is rare or valuable? We'll check in with an expert, the expert behind Hamilton Book Month's Antique Books Roadshow, about 11:25. We'd love to hear about some of your favourite collectible books and why they're a treasure to you, or why you're curious about them. 9 to noon at rnz.co.nz or text to 2101. Nearly 7 minutes past nine. With new legislation expected to remove nearly half of the country's earthquake-prone buildings from that risk designation, a group of apartment owners in Wellington are concerned they won't be able to afford the fixes still required. The group Inner City Wellington, made up of apartment owners, says the earthquake-prone building legislation should have addressed the issue of funding for apartment owners, and it didn't. The bill has come back from Select Committee with no major changes and is now in the queue of legislation to be passed before Parliament rises in October. The new Building and Construction Minister, Simon Watts, says it strikes a balance between managing seismic risk and avoiding unnecessary and unrealistic costs. Inner City Wellington spokesperson Geraldine Murphy says while it's expected the cost of getting some buildings up to what the new standard will be, it will still be too much for some, leaving some buildings stranded and not getting fixed. So let's recap. Some buildings will come off being designated earthquake-prone full stop. Others will have their remedial requirements lowered, but some will remain designated and face their existing costs. Geraldine Murphy, good morning.
2: Good morning.
20: Are any or many of your members, city apartment owners, going to get a reprieve from this legislation? Are any now going to find themselves no longer designated earthquake prone?
2: We don't have that explicitly at the moment. We understand that with the changes to the bill that came through, there's more clarity for some URM buildings where there might be a shared URM party wall.
20: Unreinforced masonry.
2: Yes. And that will particularly affect a lot of two-storey wooden buildings that were shared. You know, they had a shared party wall, and by that having that shared party wall, it made them earthquake-prone. And my understanding is that those buildings will not be picked up under the definition of earthquake-prone. But for the other buildings, like three-storey or more URM, or three-storey or more concrete heavy construction buildings, until we, my understanding is that they are still in. We don't have any information about what other buildings may not be no longer included. There might be other residential buildings that are not multi-owner apartment buildings, and so we're not clear about that.
20: What is still being captured, however, or still needs further clarification, is where there is unreinforced masonry, where there are three stories and or what's deemed to be high-risk concrete?
2: So three-storey URM, unreinforced masonry, are definitely in.
20: Right.
2: Three-storey heavy construction buildings, generally concrete.
20: Is that where there's precast concrete or not necessarily?
2: It could be because it's the changes to the legislation sort of said heavy concrete components, such as floors.
20: Right.
2: So that would pick those up, I would expect. So those are the building categories that are deemed earthquake prone. And so you will be in if you're in one of those building categories. And the key thing is whether your building has any of these high-risk deficiencies that are being defined and worked on through and will be incorporated into the methodology. And that is the critical part to determine whether you actually have any of those built deficiencies in your building, and therefore you are still earthquake prone.
20: The estimation for the legislation is that 55% of earthquake prone buildings, about 2,900, will be removed entirely from that designation. Around 1,440 will have more affordable remediation requirements. 840 will have no mandatory requirement for remedial work. Only about 80 buildings will require full retrofit due to the risk they pose. Where are most of your members in that?
2: Our building, we're in the more categories affordable that have to have some remediation or will have to have a total refit, retrofit. And it's the affordability, the more affordable, we're sceptical about the average of 20% reduction on costs.
20: That's what it's expected to be, 20% less.
2: Yeah, average 20% reduction. And against a 34%, the current 34% requirement.
20: And sorry, I'm confused. Sorry. The current 34% requirement is the
2: minimum
20: road.
2: Yeah, and so they've said there's an average of 20% cost reduction under the proposed scheme compared to what the costs are.
20: Understood.
2: Under the current.
20: Because that measure's going now.
2: Yeah. So,
20: and how much would, say, let's say it's the average 20%. I think I heard you indicate some of your members may still face the full retrofit cost.
2: Yes, some buildings, the URM buildings, such as T-Store, which is a case study used in the review report, that will face the full total retrofit.
20: And let's say you land on that average 20% reduction.
2: Yeah.
20: What would that look like dollar-wise for many of your members, apartment owners in the city?
2: Well, one owner emailed back sort of virtually immediately after that was announced and said 20% reduction on 150,000 is not going to make it affordable. And a lot of
20: still facing 120,000.
2: Yes. And, you know, if owners don't have savings, have variable, are on fixed incomes, have limited employment, if any, they won't be able to afford it.
20: Are there still members of your group who've already done remedial work on their properties and have then found they've got to do more?
2: Some buildings were strengthened way back and are being picked up again. And so I'm not sure if that's what you're referring to. But
20: they've already spent and then have found themselves having to do more.
2: Oh, yeah, there'll be some in that situation.
20: The T-Store that you refer to, which is in Egmont Street in Wellington, the strengthening work required exceeds $10 million in total and does not guarantee that the owners will be able to secure insurance post-remediation. Okay. What did the report do, if anything, about that cohort still facing high costs? What did the Select Committee, what did the original bill say? What did the Select Committee say?
2: The original review report was explicit in numerous statements that multi-owner buildings would still face financial constraints under the proposed changes.
20: Who did the initial review report?
2: It was led by MB.
20: Right, okay. So it was a government agency that had this report.
2: Yeah, and we felt it was a fair representation of the issues facing apartment owners.
20: But was it silent on what the remedy should be?
2: It listed some options for remedies, sort of maybe, looking at the investment boost scheme, applying that to residential. But there was, it already said, fiscal constraints, you know, and there was no recommendation. It just sort of said that these were the issues. And then what happened was the government in the announcement said, you know, like put no government funding. We'll look at non-fiscal support measures. And those non-fiscal support measures were things like flexibility on your resource consent to add floors onto your building. Well, residential building owners aren't going to be doing that. Or overseas investment office, immigrant investors could come in and help, and I just don't think that's a go-up. And their briefing has shown that it's not. And then other changes like reduced heritage constraints, like using reasonable endeavours to comply.
20: And all right. Back to that MB report, before we come to what the bill did. Same report on T Store on Egmont Street. Building owners have struggled to reach consensus, have received conflicting advice from multiple engineers. The building owners continue to experience mental health and wellbeing challenges as they potentially face prosecution and eviction from their homes, despite spending almost $900,000 on engineering advice.
2: Mm.
20: So it states situation, but doesn't recommend a financial support package. The legislation itself that has now been through Select Committee, silent on any funding support or program for those who will still be captured. Labour and the Greens, I think, in their minority report says this is what's missing.
2: Yeah.
20: In this city, in Wellington, you've also been talking to councillors over the years about whether they can do anything. Yep. Where is all that at?
2: They've had sort of small-scale grants for engineering-type assessments, ground testing, things like that. And so for the heritage grant has continued on. For the heritage buildings, you know, there's a grant there, Resilience Fund. But the non-heritage building Resilience Fund, that grant was stopped some time ago on the basis that there was it made limited difference to the scale of the problem, and that they would look at other options, which they didn't. So councils, I think are quite constrained in terms of what they can put into the table of actual loan money to actually do the strengthening. There is a heritage equip fund that helped some heritage listed buildings, but that's been stopped as well. And so there's no, and then the financial assistance scheme was stopped once the review was started. So in our submission to the Select Committee, we put a lot of emphasis on the fact that these owners are not going to be able to comply. There's never been any analysis of this group of owners compared to commercial owners or Crown owners and their ability to, like, ignore the GST and use, claim your interest off your loans and things like that. This group of owners are just homeowners. They don't have those sort of other tax relief type measures.
20: Or indeed potential borrowing capacity or cash flow capacity. Yeah,
2: exactly, okay. Exactly.
20: Do you have a proposal for some kind of shared cost arrangement that you believe would work for everybody? What does it look like?
2: Well, we put some proposals into our Select Committee report that didn't get a mention or even reflected. What we're now proposing is a cost-share model for apartment owners that is between Crown, territorial authorities and the owners. And we believe we're just sort of finalising that proposal now, and we'll be presenting it to the Minister and Labour and the Greens, because they were clearly saying there should be something in the bill.
20: What does it look like? Is it broadly a three-way split or what?
2: It's not a three-way equal split. It's got to be Crown will have to take the bulk of the work, bulk of the cost.
20: As a loan or
2: as a grant, as government funding, because there are benefits for, you know, there's improved resilience. These buildings get done. If there's nothing available, what are owners to do? They won't be able to. There's no financial assistance scheme. That, in some cases, uneconomic investments, you know, to make this these buildings strengthened. But owners, they're in a, between a rock and a hard place. People will say, well, why don't they just sell then? So what they sell at is very heavily discounted prices. So they realise the losses that they've incurred through trying to investigate ways to strengthen over the last sort of 10, 15, 18 years that some of them have been in this situation. And then they have no home at the end of it. Or they might have a debt because they might have a mortgage or something.
20: Who is buying them at those kind of very low prices?
2: Well, they're sort of cash rich people because they won't have to.
20: Are they

0: of high rental demand, then you, I don't think owners were facing problems trying to rent them. But I think, you know, if there is no support, these buildings will not be done. The same situation we had that we have right now or prior to the review will continue.
1: Well, some end up stranded. I mentioned there's issues potentially getting insurance even when people are stranded now. People are trapped. They're trapped in them. Ultimately, those buildings may end up vacant is what I'm getting at.
0: If the council has to enforce, then the, if the council has to enforce the legislation, make the owners leave and take it on and remedy it, you know, remediate or demolish it, those owners won't be able to pay back. And WCC has already said it can't afford to do this. So,
1: thank you. I appreciate your time. Thank you. That's Geraldine Murphy of the Inner City Wellington Group. One group of apartment owners still finding themselves exposed despite this legislative change and questioning why there was no funding mechanism or support mechanism as part of that legislation. It's still going to get through to its Committee of the Whole House, so there's another round of consideration for that bill before its final reading. It is currently sitting on the queue for legislation to be completed, with of course just a few weeks left in the parliamentary term. It is, oh, I've got a statement actually from the new Building and Construction Minister, Simon Watts, who says remediation requirements will be proportionate to risk and there will be more cost-effective options for buildings that remain earthquake-prone under these changes. While no system can remove every remediation cost, public safety remains the top priority. He says local councils will also have more flexibility to grant extensions to remediation deadlines of up to 15 years, and in other cases, unreinforced masonry buildings that do not face a road, street frontage or an area where people congregate will have no obligation to remediate. Again, silent on the question of funding support. 23 minutes past nine.
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3: A Christchurch parent says she took Kmart to the disputes tribunal over asbestos-contaminated playsand because she wanted to show it was not safe and that parents had not overreacted. Chris Hipkins says if elected in November, a Labour-led government will support a business case on a new Auckland Harbour crossing, but he does wonder what the current government has done for 3 years. Queenstown's mayor says he's frustrated at the new fast-track plans as there isn't the money available for extra growth. And Israel Prime Minister Benjamin Netanyahu has agreed to set up working groups to resurrect a peace deal for Gaza. Our next bulletin is at 10.
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1: 24 minutes past 9, it is. You're listening to 9 to Noon. Auckland Council secured legal protection for 700 more hectares of regional parkland in Tāmaki Makaurau. The land, now protected by an order in council, includes a significant botanical property gifted in 2025 and additional land for 9 regional parks. Councillor Julie Ferry, who is chair of the council's community committee, says the legal step ensures Auckland's entire 45,000 hectare network of regional parkland is protected, along with access for the public. Morena, Julie?
7: Morena.
1: So is this extra land, new land, or protection for land that is already in your purview?
7: So it is protection mostly of existing land, that so people won't see new regional parks out of this just yet. The property you referred to, the Platte Arboretum, is yet to be added for public access, but the rest of it is adding additional land to protection, not adding new park, if that makes sense. So it's adding protection rather than parkland.
1: What is the significance of an order in council in this case when it comes to legal protection? What's its standing in the legal hierarchy?
7: So basically the order in council means that this land is protected from sale in perpetuity. It's a very high level of protection. There's also some other, about 8,000 other

0: Just waiting to see if that dropout recovers, or we may switch to phone. Just talking to Auckland Councillor Julie Ferry about just passed order in council that means Auckland's entire 45,000 hectare network of regional parkland is protected, along with access for the public. We're just talking about the significance of this level of legal protection. Also, as I said last year, a significant botanical property was gifted as well. Not yet open to the public, Julie was telling us, but will become part of this protected area. You are listening to 9 to Noon with Catherine Ryan. It's 27 minutes past 9 and Julie is back. Julie, you were just explaining the level of legal protection that this order and council move provides. For example, yes. if a government comes in and legislates to do X, Y, Z, can it legislate over this?
1: Well, Parliament is supreme, so I imagine that they possibly could. But the order in council, so we've had an order in council for some of the land since 2008, and that was put in place through the previous Auckland Regional Council. And then with what's now happened is this land has been added to that order in council. And so since 2008, there's been a large number of hectares protected. This adds to that. I think the strong expectation would be that government wouldn't legislate over the top of that, but Parliament is supreme in that sense. But what it largely does is protects that land from council moving to sell it at all. It gives people assurance that it's just not on council's agenda to sell any of this land, which I think hopefully is reassuring to the public.
0: Now, is this newly protected land added to what's already protected in one case by the Local Government Act? I think another patch of land also protected through the Reserves Act, for example. So this is plugging gaps in what you believe is legal protection.
1: Yes, that's right. And so it means that we can focus on the future of this land with no worries as to it staying with council in perpetuity.
0: What is it as a network? Give us examples of the land that we're talking about, its value, and then what it looks like as a network.
1: So this is something we've been working on a bit as the community committee, is getting our heads around it as a network as opposed to these 29 separate sites. Which are open to the public. So a lot of Aucklanders will be familiar with the Auckland Botanic Gardens. That kind of is and isn't a regional park because it has a very different character from the rest. It's very focused more on representing different plant species from around the world. It's involved in scientific research. It's a place to explore, whereas many of our other ones have, we have 48 campgrounds, batches people can hire and lodges they can stay in. We have 465 kilometres of open tracks, some of which are really challenging, whereas a walk around the Botanic Gardens, not so challenging. We have farmland as well across 19 of the parks. So, and Te Ara e Tau Tahi Embry Park is the most obvious example of that in Mangere. People can go and see farming in action. So native biodiversity and natural experiences are a really big part of it. So we've got 20 sites where we're really targeting predator-free so that native birds and insects can return.
0: Tell us more about this big gift last year.
1: Yeah, so this is the what's called the Platt Arboretum. It won't be open to the public for a while yet because we have to work out what that looks like. But basically, the Platt family very generously worked with council over a number of years. They had a particularly strong relationship with a long-time staff member at the Botanic Gardens, and we were able to secure that property with support from the family and particularly acknowledging Rosemary Platt for her her passion, I guess, for a legacy for Auckland, which is going to be really exciting. And it is going to be more like a Botanic Gardens type experience rather than that bush type experience that people might be, might think of when they think of the Hanuas or the Waitakere's.
0: Thank you for that, Julie Ferry, who is Councillor Chair of the Auckland Council's Community Committee. This latest order in council protects 700 more hectares of regional parkland in Tamaki Makaurau. As we said, it's added to protections that exist under different legislation to really create a network. And it includes a significant gift from last year of that property we were just talking about that's not yet open to the public but will fall under this protection. It's 29 minutes to 10. You're listening to 9 to Noon. We'll be in the United States a little bit later this hour, catching up on the latest news there, and again a lot of focus on what the President is saying about trying to get a resolution to the Strait of Hormuz standoff and indeed the Iran war. And then after 10, our guest is doing some really interesting work using monitoring of brainwaves, non-invasive monitoring through EEG equipment, and using this to fine-tune ADHD treatment in children. What can be learned from monitoring brain activity when it comes to assessing what's working perhaps to help children? Jack Scott, will be with us, Dr. Jack Scott, after 10. Right now, though, in the studio with me, Phil Waggett. And for him, there's a clear connection between a love of darts and water safety. Men over 25 are by far the most likely to drown in New Zealand, making up 70% of fatalities each year. In fact, for men over 35, it's 60%. Those men over 35 also fairly prominent in those who enjoy watching darts. Phil, while travelling the country working on swim safe messaging for he and his brother Richard's swim safety business, realised the potential reach, the potential target, if you will, he had with the darts community. That soon grew into its own platform, which is now reaching thousands of viewers, with Phil commentating on the channel Drowning Prevention Darts, which pretty much sees what it does all the time. Phil, good morning.
2: Morning, how are
0: so
2: you?
0: So good to have you with us.
2: Same, thanks for having me.
0: So let's just track back. You were a top swimmer back in the day, weren't you?
2: So I was a very competitive swimmer back in the UK. Made kind of international times and, spent all my life in the pool when I was a kid. So
0: you know the gift of being a confident swimmer.
2: Yes,
0: and how definitely that translates to any sort of situations.
2: Yeah.
0: And then you and your brother teaching. What's the business there?
2: Yeah, so I moved over here in 2009, so originally from the UK. And then really it struck me the drowning issue in New Zealand, an island nation surrounded by water, and the competency of the kids wasn't great. So I was really fortunate to get to work with Water Safety New Zealand and a few others and help design the National Schools Program for 5 to 13 year olds, the Water Skills for Life. Then we looked at the under fives issue with, there was far too many young children drowning. So we came up with Splash Save, which enables a parent to teach their own kid the basic stuff. So you don't have to go to a swim school to be able to learn how to float. It's something that a parent can teach at home, and then you remove all of those cost barriers.
0: It's so important. We were so lucky, my generation as kids, a lot of schools had pools and you'd go off to the local school or whatever.
2: Yeah.
0: We got taught pretty good floating, float board kicking skills, basic swimming skills. That's harder to come by these days and it's expensive. So let's stay with the youngies for a minute.
2: Yeah.
0: What are the essentials when it comes to drowning prevention?
2: So really, it's about awareness of the parent. So with an under five, a parent makes the choices for the child. So where are we going to go swimming? Are we going to go to this beach? Are we going to go to that river? So enabling the parent to understand those key, I suppose, awareness factors are really important. And then the other thing that's quite important is the child learning basic water confidence. And that's just having fun in the water. It's really hard to teach a kid any skills if they're terrified of it. So having those early childhood experiences then feed into that. And I suppose that was where a lot of the work around the country really highlighted that parents do want to take action with this. They just don't know what to do. So that's where the Splash Save program and what we do there really helps.
0: When it comes to adult drowning prevention, we'll get to the darts in a moment.
2: Yeah.
0: But the key thing, I think you mentioned it, fun in the water.
2: Yeah.
0: The key thing, if I can put the negative forward, is not to panic.
2: Yes.
0: Caught in a rip, caught in a river current. So the essentials of what? You've got to be able to float. And that's different for people. Some people are floaty and some people are sinkers, right?
2: Yeah, well, it's
0: about interesting. 50-50, isn't it?
2: Yeah, well, everybody can float. It's just a position of body, getting your body position right.
0: It's a bit harder sometimes, some people.
2: It is, and sometimes it does take a while to find the right body position for yourself, but everybody in the world can float. It's a scientific fact. You've just got to find the right body position. So again, and that comes with time in the water and comfort in the water.
0: And being comfortable, including when something goes wrong, being able to stay calm. This is critical to survival.
2: Yeah, it's panic. More. I mean, most people drown because panic sets in. So you're caught in a rip, you're not getting any closer, the
0: you're
2: heartbeat goes a bit
0: rip.
2: Quicker, you'll fight a bit harder, and then you get tired, and that's really what leads to it. So panic leads to poor decision-making. Poor decision-making is what leads to drowning. So, yeah, it is really important for...
0: So let's stay with the basics. You know you're in trouble. The current's too strong. You're not fighting it. You're going with it. Same with a rip.
2: Yeah.
0: You're just going with it. And what are you doing to make sure you're not swallowing water, which is one of the big ways to drown?
2: Yeah.
0: Going under, but swallowing too much. Just talk us through the basics.
2: So the most simple thing to do is to lie on your back. Rips won't take you to China. You know, they're not normally that long. Normally 100, 200 metres tops. So you just lie on your back, relax, let the rip take you out. And actually, they found that most rips will actually start bringing you, like the natural current of the water will start bringing you back into shore. So rather than fight it, swim against it, just stay calm, float on your back, and eventually the rip will let you go, and then you can calmly swim back to shore.
0: Back to the waves? Is that another thing to think of? You don't want to be swallowing water.
2: Yeah, definitely, yeah.
0: The other big issue we have, and just talk to the need here, let's talk now about your target group particularly. Men over 35, as I said, 60% of all drownings. Men over 25, 70% of all drownings. Is a lot of this happening in and around boats?
2: It is, yeah. And again, it comes down to the knowledge and awareness. It's really difficult to get an older male in the pool to learn to swim. So the chances of getting them in the pool to do a lesson as such is quite remote, and even courses. Whereas, obviously, being in that demographic myself, I know that it's the simple messaging, and it's life jackets save lives 100%. If you're going on a boat, there's no excuse to not have a life jacket on. And that's where we utilise the DARTS platform a little bit, just to spread those real simple messages.
0: It's crazy now, isn't it, with the super slim ones that you don't even know on.
2: Yeah.
0: You don't even know are on, and it's still not compulsory in most places. Is it councils that actually determine those rules? It's a weird one, isn't it?
2: I know there's a bit of legislation going on at the moment. I don't know where that'll end up, but I know that there's something going on at the minute.
0: It's not like you've got a great big balloon around your head anymore, is
2: exactly,
0: it?
2: Exactly, yeah. And they're, like you say, they're low, you know, impact on your activity on the water, but I think a lot of it is too cool for school. You know, it was back in the day when seatbelts were introduced, you know, and a lot of people, you know, I don't need one of those, you know, I've never needed one in the past. And that's where the issues come in.
0: Now to the darts. Do you love darts?
2: I love darts. Okay. Love darts.
0: Bit of a fan myself, especially that nine data. I'm not remember the names now. You know the nine data.
2: Yeah,
0: about a year or two ago.
2: Yeah, we had a New Zealander hit one, Johnny Tata, on the stream. We were the first one to capture a New Zealand televised nine data, which was cool.
0: Luke Littler as well. Yeah. On and on it goes.
2: And we've just had them up in Auckland as well, like, this weekend just gone.
0: What is it about it? My view, because I'm watching when I can, what is it about, you know, the vibe at the Ali Pali, Alexander Palace, or anywhere else, because they travel the globe.
2: Yeah.
0: What is it that's so vibey about these darts competitions?
2: I think there's two things to it. So when you look at the darts as a sport, it's one of the best sports in the world in terms of it's an even playing field for everybody. So male, female, it doesn't really matter, you know, like everybody stood on the same hockey line and everybody's throwing at the same board. And what the PDC have done with darts over the last 10 years has been phenomenal. The Luke Littler effect, as you say, I think everybody knows the 16-year-old that set the world on fire a couple of years ago and did things that nobody should be able to do on a dartboard. And that's really translated into New Zealand as well. Like, even over the last couple of years where we've been following the New Zealand Pro Tour and live streaming that, on the Drowning Prevention Darts channel, we've just seen mass increase in participation, and it's really cool to see the amount of kids that play as well because of Luke Littler. And in all honesty, you know, if you look at it from a parent's point of view, the Luke Littler project is a lot easier than the Mbappe project.
0: The nine data I'm talking about, I think this was Michael Van Gerwen, and was it Luke Humphries, early 2023? They're both. I mean, the match was over in five seconds,
2: right? Yeah.
0: And you mentioned women, and there's one epic performer who performs regularly with the guys, and it is kind of intimidating on stage. Beau Greaves, she's and the guys are just like, you know, respect, RSPC. Yeah. Okay. But also the vibe in the audience. I mean, some people aren't even looking at what
2: Yeah, I mean, it's a great party atmosphere. I mean, you guys will remember the Sevens, you know, like, and, you know, the Sevens was just a massive party where there was awesome sport going on at the same time. And that's what the darts is, you know. And again, going back to the female players, it's the same in New Zealand, you know, like, we've got Nicole Renaud, who has been the world number one before in the WDF side of things. And, you know, they get to go and compete around the world and rub shoulders with all of these guys. And like I say, the darts itself, the actual event, I mean, I've been to a lot of events, and there's no better event than the darts. It's such
0: it's
2: a good
0: like
2: vibe.
0: It's not like boxing. There's no shirt off at the start or anything like
2: that. No, and there's very little trouble there. Like, everybody's, and it's a great community as well. Especially New Zealand's got an awesome community. So when you get there, it's, you know, everybody kind of knows each other, and then it's just a great party atmosphere for a couple of
0: days. It's quick. They don't muck around.
2: Yeah.
0: And second, there's that. It's a bit like golf. It was a bit like poor old Ryan Fox.
2: Yeah.
0: And you put yourself on that part, and I put myself on, you know, I need a bullseye, or I need this to win the world champs. I know it would happen. It would probably hit the ref in the head. But anyway, that's the sport. So you, how did you make the connection to say, these are my people, I can reach them with this message I'm passionate about through darts? How did that light bulb go off?
2: It was quite weird, because when you look at the water safety side of things, it's quite hard to gain traction on that. You know, people want to avoid the doom and gloom. And what we found was lots of people were watching the dart stuff, which when we first started, we didn't actually think anybody was watching it. But the more that we realized that people were watching it, and you hear simple conversations happen around drowning prevention, and it was really, well, this is really the toughest demographic to hit in terms of education, because we all know what we're doing, you know. So it's one of the hardest. And then just that simple messaging was really starting to catch on. Some of the, you know, kind of top players in the country were talking to me about water safety. And I just thought, well, is this not like the perfect platform? Why would you not do something good with it?
0: How did it start, though? Were you already doing darts commentary?
2: So, no, not at all. No, avid player, not a very good player, but an avid player. So I've played in the Wellington Pornicky for years. I'm the selector for Wellington. And then I was travelling the country doing the Splash Save and the Under Fives, you know, kind of drowning prevention stuff. And I was getting to know the top players, you know, a little bit more. And I was like, why are you guys not traveling? Like, you're really good. You could probably do something. And it was always cost and getting around the country. So I said, well, why don't I rejig my calendar and, you know, we'll work it around the same time as the Pro Tour's on. So if the Pro Tour's in Auckland, I'll do an activation up in Auckland. You guys go and play darts. I'll go and do the water safety stuff and we'll catch up after. And then from there, you know, like, I still blame Mark Cleaver, who's one of the New Zealand top players. He was like, you've got to learn how to stream this. And I was like, I can't use Facebook, let alone, you know, stream anything. And then we did the work. We learned how to do it. And, I mean, this year alone, we're on 4.6 million views just on Facebook from January. And it's mind-blowing the response that we get from it. So there's been a lot of hard work over the last couple of years, and there's a cracking team around us, and, you know, so yeah, it's been really good.
0: So you call it Drowning Prevention Darts.
2: Yes.
0: I suppose a lot of people went there just for the curiosity in the first instance and stayed for the amazing commentary. How fast did it grow? Like, within a couple of weeks, or by the end of the month you'd gone
2: I mean, so the first one we ever did was just a video on a phone, which was Ben Robb winning, beating Hope Eye to get to the Ali Pali. And we got about 5,000 views in about 2 hours on it. And I was like, oh, hold on. Like, let's have a look to see what we can do. And from there, it grew phenomenally quick. And now, very weirdly, we find ourselves in a place where we can really help the growth of the sport in New Zealand as well. So we want to work with all of the top players over here, which, you know, we kind of do already. And it's been amazing to work with the entire community. And there is a real hunger to put New Zealand on the map in terms of darts. And I genuinely think we can do it with the talent that we've got in this country. Those boys can throw the same level of darts as what they can over there. So
0: what is the trick with the commentary and the messaging? I mean, to be honest, even the name is enough to make someone think.
2: Yeah.
0: So go you. Epic.
2: Yeah, thanks.
0: A lot of thought went into that title. But do you ever talk about the water safety stuff during the commentary? How do you do that without that kind of whole, I'm telling you what to
2: think? Yeah, we never want to be preachy with it. And I think the Splash Safe philosophy has always been about fun. And it's definitely spilled into the Drowning Prevention Darts commentary, you know. So we want to, again, highlight the game and do all of that sort of things. And it's about not being preachy with it. So, you know, during the commentary, we might talk about life jackets, you know, and just dropping a line of, you know, why would you not wear one? You know, like, you don't want to be caught without it, because things turn quick. And it's those kind of simple conversations that we have in commentary.
0: Just comes up kind of naturally, does it?
2: Yeah. And, you know, there's certain things that will come up that we'll, you know, kind of talk about, and then it'll just naturally lean into something water-related that then we'll be able to slip something in with it.
0: And are you finding you're getting a name now? People are coming up and saying, you know, this is the...
2: I've just had one of the craziest weeks of my life, in fairness. So we've been up in Auckland for the Darts Masters, which, what a weekend. Well done, PDC. You guys know how to put on a show. And it's mind-blowing how many people come up to me and say what a good job Drowning Prevention Darts is doing, the growth that we're doing for the game, the awareness that we're bringing towards one of the world's biggest killers in drowning. And it's been a really humbling experience, and definitely a change from my point of view and a lot of the lads that are on the team with us, because you can't walk down a room without somebody stopping you and telling you what a great job you're doing. So
0: got the merch on too, haven't you?
2: I always got the merch on, you know. Hey, it's all available on the websites.
0: Good for you. Great stuff. Thank you, Phil Waggett. We've got a link through to this the platform, Drowning Prevention Darts, whether you want to talk about the drowning prevention or you want to just listen to some darts commentary. That's where you'll find Phil. Thanks for coming in.
2: No worries. Thank you, family.
0: It is 12 and a half minutes to 10. Let's go to the United States. Our commentator today is Daniel Kurtzleben, and we really appreciate your time, Danielle. Welcome.
3: Yes, always happy to do it.
0: Danielle is White House correspondent assigned to NPR's Washington desk. Some interesting comments coming from your president just this morning as the Strait of Hormuz situation continues to unfold. But let's start with the USS Lincoln. This has been a huge story this week. Just remind us what's happened and how it came to light.
3: Yes, so there is a naval ship, an aircraft carrier named the USS Abraham Lincoln, that has been supporting U.S. troops in Iran, and it has had a record-breaking time out there of more than 260 days. So coming up on, you know, more than two-thirds of a year, three-quarters of a year. And conditions on board any sort of naval vessel like that, as we have learned from reporting, are, in general, it's going to be taxing. But there have been, not confirmed by NPR, but reports from other outlets of sailors attempting to jump from the USS Lincoln. Senator Mark Kelly spoke to NPR this morning. He is a Democratic senator from Arizona. He said he heard from a constituent, a grandmother of one of the young men on board, said that her grandson had lost 20 to 25 pounds. There have been reports that there is not enough fresh food, that there were not enough hygiene products for everyone, and also just that they were strained, that plenty of these sailors have been depressed. They haven't been able to talk to their family members. So we have also learned then that the Navy has now sent a new aircraft carrier out there. It's called the USS George Washington. I don't believe it has arrived yet, but it is on its way.
0: The controversy has what? Has it broadened into a debate about the length of this war and beyond? What's been the heart of the response to the story?
3: Oh, well, it's been yes, it is very much about the Iran war. You kind of heard me react there, because President Trump has not reacted to this in what any sort of way that you would typically expect a president to react. He today said that reports about the USS Lincoln are fake. Just earlier, not this week, I suppose it was last week, President Trump, when asked by reporters about the length of deployment of the USS Lincoln, he said that it was not nearly long enough. I mean, President Trump simply does not like to admit when he is wrong, when something is wrong under him. So perhaps those comments are not surprising, but still really, I think you could say noteworthy, remarkable, maybe stunning. So that is definitely a big part of it. And Democrats now are saying that they would like to investigate this, to investigate how this happened. And, you know, these are the same Democrats that, of course, have been saying all along, why are we in this war? And now saying this has gone on long enough. And I will say plenty of American people we have seen in polls seem to agree. They don't love this war and they think it's gone on for too long.
0: President's latest comments this morning, again threatening Oman as Iran works with that country to manage shipping on a plan, a proposal to manage shipping through the Strait of Hormuz. Of course, the United States now, well, the president now talking about making it United States territory. So indeed, that deal, in inverted commas, still feels a way off, doesn't it? And threatening even to bomb Oman if it gets in the way. All right, let's look forward to what's happening in the primaries at the moment. I'm not sure if it was you I was talking to last time, Danielle, or recently. The Democrats do not seem to be making hay out of the president's plummeting popularity figures. And they seem to be instead riven with their own issues. What are the primaries telling us about how things are going for the Democratic Party?
3: I would say it's a both and. It depends on the Democrat, but I think plenty of Democrats have been making hay, or I would say will soon be, of the president's plummeting approval, like you said, because the president's approval has dropped, especially on issues that are generally good for Republicans, like the economy, national security, that sort of thing. So what's happening right now is Democratic primaries, which, yes, is of course, a season ripe for Democrats to be sniping at each other. And there is a now pretty, at least decade-old rift within the party between what you might call progressives, the sort of Bernie Sanders wing of the party, some of whom consider themselves Democratic Socialists, some who do not, and people who are from the more quote-unquote establishment centrist wing of the party. And that rift really is continuing, no doubt about it. What happened last week was there were some high-profile primaries in Wisconsin for the governorship there and in Minnesota for the governorship there. And in Wisconsin, a woman named Francesca Hong had been polling at the head of the Democratic field and then did not win, which surprised everyone. Instead, a man named David Crowley, the Milwaukee County executive, he won. And Wisconsin, of course, is always a key swing state. It could go either way. So that is a closely watched governor race. So that had people sort of, everybody who could write a think piece did about that last week, about what does this mean for the Democratic Socialists, for the progressives, et cetera. You know, I think it's hard to read because that was a complicated race with people in, people out. It got very messy. But then I think the point of last week is it depends on the state and it depends on the race if you want to know which wing of the party is quote unquote winning. It just depends on who the candidates are. In Minnesota, I believe I said governor earlier. I apologize. I meant Senate. In the Senate primary in Minnesota, a progressive named Peggy Flanagan beat a more establishment woman named Angie Craig. And Minnesota tends to lean a little more Democratic. So if you win the Democratic primary there, you might have a leg up. But to your initial point about Democrats making hay of President Trump's weakness, I think now that some of these primaries are out of the way, and as more of them get out of the way, you're going to hear a lot more direct attacks on Trump. I think part of what happens during primary season is people get kind of wound up about which wing of the Democratic Party is on top.
0: All right. That'll get very interesting indeed, especially as November nears. Now, the Republicans, the GOP, have got a state. In some states, there's a ban on student ID as voter ID. What's the significance of this? Is it currently widely used?
3: Yeah, it depends on the state. Some states do allow it. Different states allow it in different situations. But states that had allowed it are now, some states that had allowed it, excuse me, are cracking down, and these states are often Republican-led. So, for example, Indiana has passed a law saying you can't use a voter ID to, you know, go to your polling place, check in, hand the person an ID. Indiana has passed a law like that, and Florida has passed a law like that. Indiana and Florida both being pretty Republican states, New Hampshire being a little bit more mixed. But this is a pretty big deal because it's, you know, you have Republicans with their big voter ID push saying that there are, this is a way of cracking down on fraud. Now, to be clear, there is no data showing that student IDs are a major source or a real source of fraud. And I mean, and there is no evidence, period, of like widespread systemic fraud in U.S. elections anyway. But this is part of that Republican push about election security. And what is interesting now is that the courts have been fighting over these bans in New Hampshire and Indiana. You did have one judge who was appointed by Bill Clinton, so a Democratic-appointed judge, who looked at Indiana's law and said, this is selective exclusion of student IDs. Some more Republican-appointed judges have come back and said, no, these laws are fine. So what's going to be interesting is watching the courts fight this out, because, I mean, the added thing here is that young voters are not the most likely to vote. So if you stop them from using their student IDs, are you making it even harder for them to vote? And also, young voters tend to vote more Democratic. So you definitely have Democrats crying foul here, saying, hey, Republicans, you're just trying to suppress Democratic votes.
0: A couple of minutes left for our last story. It's had a lot of coverage here. The president sneaking out on a catering cart to leave Air Force One on the way out of Turkey, get on another plane, presumably because there was perceived a potential risk to his life. Of course, everyone else was left on the plane, including the journalists, and Danielle, I think you may have been one of them on the flight that he left. Is that correct?
3: Yes, that's right. I was in the press pool for that trip. So we were leaving the NATO summit. We arrived on the tarmac at the Ankara airport. And the point of the press pool is not just to be representatives from our own outlets. The point is to be with the president. I mean, the origins of the press pool, as I understand them, are just having a reporter there while this was, 100 some years ago, having a reporter there to just make sure that the president, to check on the president's health. This was back when a president might have been sick. So like a report. So the idea is to be there to say to the other reporters who are not in the pool, hey, the president got on the plane at 6:10 p.m., you know, just to tell people about his whereabouts and if everything is fine. So we saw him from a distance get onto the plane. We did not know that he, in fact, was not on the plane. And you will recall that there was some last-minute finagling there, because we're in Turkey. All of us are pretty ready to go home, to go back to Washington, D.C. But at the last minute, President Trump posted a social media message saying, hey, we're actually going to make a pit stop in the U.K. We're going to take the old Air Force One to the U.K., pick up the new, that Qatari fancy luxury Air Force One, and we'll take it from the UK to the US. As it turns out, President Trump got onto a plane number 3 and was not on the plane with us. So that was a surprise, most definitely, to all of us.
0: Well, when you found out afterwards.
3: Oh, absolutely. And I mean, this, what's been fascinating is also just how much of a slow boil of a story this has been, because first it was like, wait, were there security concerns? Indeed, there were. And then to find out, like, what were the nature of the security concerns? And that they were such that not only was the second aircraft necessary, apparently a third one was. So, I mean, what it also meant was that we ended up passing untrue information to our colleagues, saying in our pool reports, the president is on the plane.
0: Well, I guess that's all part of the situation. It is quite remarkable, perhaps a once in a lifetime. Thank you, Danielle Kurtzleben of NPR.
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5: All right. RNZ News at 10. Kia ora, good morning. I'm Alison Leonard. A Christchurch couple say they're grateful they were able to take Kmart to the disputes tribunal after the retail giant was ordered to pay them more than $15,000 over asbestos-contaminated play sand. The company had to cover the costs of removing the sand from their home. El Crispa says taking the case to the tribunal meant being able to fight without paying big legal costs.
6: The product was unsafe and we weren't seeing that communicated anywhere. Parents were told we were overreacting, it was low risk. We were so thankful that the disputes tribunal process existed because it put us on even footing with a huge company who otherwise could have ignored us.
5: El Crisp says her family had to evacuate their home, pay for testing and carry out remediation work on their outdoor area. The owner of a Dunedin retirement home says it's barely breaking even. A report by a ministerial advisory group on the aged care system is warning there could be a shortage of more than 9,000 residential beds in just over a decade at an extra cost of nearly $600 million a year. It also found funding for residential care is below the cost of providing it. Queen Rose Retirement Home co-owner Andrea De Leon says it receives $195 a day for each bed. She says that's cheaper than most motels, but retirement homes are also expected to provide 24-hour care. Ms. De Leon says the aged care system feeds off the compassion of the people working in it. Meanwhile, the chairperson of the review group into aged care is calling for keeping senior citizens at home rather than in hospitals. David Cunliffe says having seniors at home is cheaper and better for their health.
7: One night in hospital costs around about the same as 1 month of home care. Keep people at home. It's better for them and it's cheaper for the country. This is just common sense.
5: David Cunliffe says it also frees up beds for other patients. The Israeli Prime Minister's office says Benjamin Netanyahu and Donald Trump's Middle East envoy Jared Kushner have agreed to set up working groups on the Gaza peace plan. They also say Gaza's reconstruction won't begin without the full disarmament of Hamas. The BBC's Lucy Williamson is in Jerusalem.
8: Mr. Netanyahu's office said it had been agreed to establish two working groups, one on sanitation and clean water for Gaza and one on disarmament and demilitarization, which, it said, both Israel and the Board of Peace were determined should be completed before any reconstruction happens. Israel's Prime Minister had already refused point blank to accept the next stage of Donald Trump's peace plan, despite Hamas agreeing to it. The meeting in Jerusalem today is a sign of the growing distance between Israel and its major ally and the shrinking political space around Mr. Netanyahu at home.
5: Queenstown's mayor says he's frustrated at the government's new fast-track plans, saying there isn't money for extra growth. On Friday, the government announced plans to allow councils to claw back more costs from developers relating to fast-track projects. But John Glover is calling for a pause on fast-tracking greenfield housing developments.
9: We've done a lot of work, land, putting pipes in the ground. We've got enough land zoned for housing throughout the next 30 to 50 years. The government's expecting us to start again and do brand new spatial plans across the region. There's going to be a huge cost to do that. You know, we're having to throw away everything we've spent the last 20 years putting together.
5: John Glover says he wonders what the point is in having a pipeline of work if the fast-track panel can overrule it. The death toll from the powerful earthquake in eastern Indonesia has risen to 68 as rescue workers continue the search for people trapped under rubble. Many are sheltering in tents outdoors or at schools, too scared to return to their homes. Almost 1,600 aftershocks have been detected in the region since Saturday's magnitude 7.7 quake hit off the island of Flores. British Prime Minister Andy Burnham has reportedly exchanged messages with a person posing as the Chief of Staff to US President Donald Trump. The security breach has been reported by the news website Politico. It says Mr. Burnham and his officials communicated with the person claiming to be Susie Wiles before becoming suspicious and that only a few messages were exchanged. And that's the news.
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5: Back with Catherine Ryan and 9 to noon in just a moment. First, the short forecast from Met Service until midnight for Northland and Auckland. Scattered showers clearing from the south and then fine. Waikato to North Taranaki, also Coromandel, Bay of Plenty, Taupo and Taumarunui. Generally fine with morning frosts. Gisborne to Wairarapa, occasional showers. Some may be heavy with hail about coastal Gisborne and northern Hawke's Bay this evening. Southern Taranaki and Taihape to Wellington. Cloudy periods, a few showers. Snow may affect the desert road this evening. Nelson and Buller to Westland, fine weather, morning frost. Marlborough and Canterbury, mainly fine this morning with morning frosts inland and the odd shower about Banks Peninsula and the Kaikoura Coast, those showers spreading elsewhere again this afternoon. Otago, Southland and Fiordland, cloudy periods and the odd shower about Dunedin, Clutha, Southland and Southern Fiordland and the Chatham Islands. Showers, some heavy with possible hail from afternoon. It's 6 minutes past ten.
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0: In a moment, the neuroscience researcher who's combining artificial intelligence with non-invasive brainwave measurements to fine-tune the treatment of children with ADHD. About 10:30, we're out in the garden. Bit of a miserable place to be over much of the last few days and weeks, but it's an important time of year. And our expert is in to help you with what you should and shouldn't be doing. Ezra Alexander is with us from Christchurch about 10:30, hosts the Kiwi Gardening Podcast. We'll take your questions, 9to9rnz.co.nz or text to 2101. Later in the hour, we're in Waikato. Jonathan McKenzie is editor of the Waikato Times. We'll catch us up on local news. Giles Beckford's in after 11. And what the Reserve Bank is doing. A new prudential levy. This is a consultation paper proposing shifting regulatory costs onto banks and insurers. Will it end up ultimately being paid by consumers? Also interested in his take on some of the latest inflation indicators that are just out in retail and manufacturing. I think food price inflation out just in the last day or two as well. And part of the Hamilton Book Month is the event Antique Books Roadshow. Come and hear Browser's bookshop owner Rachel Pope talking about what makes books valuable and collectible. She'll give us a clue, actually, on the show about 11:25. And we're really keen to hear about what you consider to be your most valuable or collectible book on the collection, whether it's locked away or sitting on your library shelf. Doesn't just have to be that it is rare or genuinely collectible or a first edition of this or that. It might just be something you love dearly and you can tell us why. 9to9rnz.co.nz or text to 2101. It is 10:08 on 9 to Noon. A research project that uses measurements of the brain's electrical activity to help with the treatment of ADHD in children has received funding from the Health Research Council. Neuroscience researcher Jack Scott from Otago University is combining the use of artificial intelligence with non-invasive measurements of brain activity to create a tool that can tell doctors how well ADHD medication is working. It can also help with assessing cognitive function. The Explorer grant provides backing of $150,000 over 2 years. And neuroscience researcher Jack Scott's with me now. Morena.
11: Morena, Catherine.
0: Thank you for being with us. We're going to go into this a bit more, but just before we get going into your research, what is your own expertise?
11: In terms of my qualifications?
0: Yeah, exactly. Your pathway to doing this work.
11: Right, sure. I had a bit of an unconventional pathway to being a researcher. I started my working life really working as a support worker for children, adolescents, young adults with neurodevelopmental conditions and disabilities. And about halfway through that decade, I ended up back at university trying to get a bachelor's in psychology. And I just fell in love with psychology, neuroscience, ended up working in neurodevelopmental conditions and just keep going with it. wanted to find a way to bring something from research back to the people. So that's kind of where I've established my ethos. And now I've completed the PhD and now moving into postdoc and starting that early career research.
0: What is the nature of the research? Just explain, I gave a very sort of brief overview in the introduction, but just explain what you're doing and then we'll talk more about what it measures and what it can help.
11: Yeah, sure. So we want to build a clinician decision-making support tool that uses the brain waves to help optimize assessment in ADHD, be that hopefully distinguishing a bit better between cognitive capacity and cognitive performance on the day, but also medication optimization. Clinicians have to spend an enormous amount of bandwidth on trying to get that medication right in ADHD, justifiably so. But if we can make that process a little bit smoother and provide another tool in the toolkit, then that might have compounding benefits.
0: What are the components then? How are you actually measuring children's brain activity? What can you see?
11: Yeah, that's a great question. So I guess to ground us, EEG, or electroencephalography, it's where we measure the electrical activity of like a large amount of neurons all firing in the cortex of the brain near the surface. And we use these sensors on the scalp. They're non-invasive. They just measure that electrical activity. It's a bit like having a team of people positioned around a stadium in a rugby game, and you've got a rough idea of where the team supporters are sitting and which sections are expensive and which are the cheap seats. And so your team of people, they can't hear any single person, right? But they can hear the rhythm of the crowd, and that rhythm can tell you a lot about what's going on in the game. So our electrical activity in our brain, it's rhythmic in the same way. We get this really beautiful temporal resolution of that. So we can get down to a millisecond precision. And that matters a lot if you're interested in how quickly a child registers something, but also in the general waveforms of what normal brain rhythms look like and how that might be a bit different in ADHD.
0: What is it that the EEG reveals specifically? How detailed? I have this kind of mental image of the brain lighting up, right? All sorts of stimuli. Mm. We're firing in all, multicoloured ways whenever there's brain activity happening. How specific does that get? Can you see what's happening in certain parts of the brain in a given moment or a given period of time? And what can you infer from that?
11: Yeah, so we have a few processes here. For our research tool, we use what's called high-density EEG, so we have a lot of different sensors around the scalp. We also have the ability to localize that using an algorithm within certain brain regions. The limitation there is that we can't get into those deep brain structures, but in fact, a lot of the really interesting stuff is happening in the outer layers, right? So we lose a bit from, say, comparing to MRI, where you can get the whole brain, but what we gain there is the temporal resolution. So yes, the answer to your question is we can get a fairly good sense of what specific regions and the brain activity that's going on there.
0: What is it telling you? I read somewhere that a child might be having, we'll call them symptoms, but might be having issues, say, in a classroom that could be indicative of an underlying issue, of a potential ADHD issue, or may just be that they've been sleeping poorly lately. So what is it that you are looking for in terms of being able to understand as much as possible whether there's an issue and what may or may not assist? I don't know if you want to give us perhaps a case study, it doesn't have to be a real person, of how what you can see might lead to some kind of alteration in treatment, be it cognitive therapy or be it medication?
11: Yeah, I mean, I think the challenge when you're so early in the research is that you do want to be not cagey, perhaps, but a little bit protective of some of the mechanisms that you're looking at, given that researchers are always listening and trying to sound out those ideas. But look, the way our AI works is that, you know, we do have promising candidates to look at here in terms of emergent evidence of what might be a good biomarker of, say, ADHD symptomology versus, say, somebody who's, yeah, has just had a really tough time sleeping, right? But the way our AI modeling works is it's part of the benefit is that it's able to see patterns that we as human observers might miss. So one of the cool things about HRC Explorers is that it's very geared towards exploratory research. So that's part of the factor here. But in terms of, yeah, being able to distinguish, I guess, who's had, I guess when somebody comes in for a cognitive assessment, right, can that cognitive assessment alone tell you whether somebody is having real challenges or whether it's just like we've all had that experience where we go and have an exam and we don't do as well as we know we could, because of all these extraneous different factors, poor sleep, maybe uncomfortability with the testing environment. So what I can say is that we want to look at aspects that are less dependent on cognitive performance. One thing that we really like is resting states. So we're just looking at the brainwave patterns as the child is kind of relaxed, right, with their eyes closed. We have passive visual tasks, and there are certain things in the waveforms that we can see there that we know are more related to, say, core ADHD symptoms relative to, say, somebody who's just had a bad night's sleep, for instance. So when it comes to cognitive assessment, I think that's really important to be able to make that distinguish.
0: What are the aspects? What are the aspects of cognitive assessment? Are we talking about memory, working memory, attention, problem solving? Are these the components that are being explored in the assessments?
11: Yeah, with the necessary caveat that I'm not a clinician, but my work with these large data sets that are built by clinicians, that's typically. When cognitive assessment's employed, those are the key things, yeah.
0: And so you're taking their data and then your deep learning, your AI is looking for the patterns. How did it begin? Where did you start with using AI in relation to cognitive functioning that led you to where you've got to? Where did the journey begin?
11: Yeah, so I think really I have to zoom back a little bit further than even, you know, when I've started looking at ADHD. It's my introduction to AI started when I was doing my PhD and we were looking at an animal model of schizophrenia. And we necessarily had to start employing tall AI, so this narrow AI that's very smallly scoped but serves a very specific purpose. And we started looking at things like motor discoordination. And I was thinking at the time, hey, look, wouldn't it be wonderful if we could use this for people who are clinically high risk? Now, you know, inevitably, when you're just a PhD student, some of those dreams can't always come to fruition. But moving into what I'm doing now, it became apparent that, hey, this is a tractable problem. And we think we have something that can help. So that was my introduction to AI, and I guess looking at cognition coming out of my PhD, yeah, it's started by just exploring how well we could predict cognitive functioning. And now we're kind of moving into flipping the script a little bit. Instead of making a prediction, we want to make a measurement.
0: Tell me about building the tools. You mentioned some important words there. You talked about narrow AI and it being narrowly scoped. As more and more people find themselves either utilising or AI being utilised on them, there's still a lot of questions people have about its efficacy and reliability and its hallucinations and everything else. When you are scoping narrowly, when you are wanting to use AI for the superpower it does have, which is pattern analysis, how did you go about that? Has this been a collaboration with computer scientists and coders? You know, what's it involved?
11: Yeah, absolutely. So we've got a what I love about our lab and Otago is the collaborative process. So within our wider network, we have computer scientists who are, you know, experts in aspects of what we're trying to put together, particularly as it pertains to translating that international data in a way that we can fine-tune it with.

0: patterns look like, and then to tell us how far one child with ADHD might sit from that. So think about a growth height chart. When a child comes into the doctors, they measure their height, they compare it to a normative distribution, right? Similar kind of thing going on here. That's how we get around the accuracy issue that a lot of general AI has, because we're not asking it to make a prediction. We're asking it to measure what the change might be from here to here.
1: That is really interesting. A very sort of basic assessment of AI is that it is a statistical prediction tool. It doesn't have knowledge. Mm-hmm. We ask it questions and it comes back with what it statistically predicts might be the answer.
0: That's
1: so
0: right.
1: So when you are using it as a measure, you're not asking it to run numbers and spit out the statistically mm-hmm. most likely solution. What does that involve to set it up to actively measure something? Again, is that a coding journey?
0: Yeah, well, it's both. It's a bit of an iceberg, Catherine. So what we're effectively trying to do is build that normative distribution of what neurotypical EEG patterns look like. But to do so, we need to employ a lot of fancy techniques to build that distribution. It's quite challenging to create that in a way that's evenly distributed of sort of neurotypical EEG patterns, and then for it to be able to recognize people with ADHD as outliers to that when they're off their medication, and then hoping to see that shift back towards more typical patterns when they're on their medication, which we know from the literature. But yeah, it involves a complex series of architectural components that you're feeding those EEG patterns in. It's having to reconstruct something out the other side. There's a push and pull, and we have some fancy tricks to kind of ensure that this distribution is created. So that's really where the nuts and bolts of the AI is being done. And then the
1: measurement itself is... Are we all back staring at our bell curve again, fundamentally, with this?
0: In one respect, but not in I guess the negative respect. So we're not trying to make Tamariki ADHD into neurotypical people. I think having ADHD can be, there's a lot of strengths to it, right? But there's also a lot of challenges. We know that the medication shifts certain EEG patterns back towards that neurotypical distribution. So in the sense that the bell curve is the zero point on the ruler, and being off your medication, sort of a naturalistic ADHD state, is the 30 centimeter on the ruler, then yeah. But it's not in the sense of, yeah, trying to diminish or treat people as like lesser. No, quite the opposite.
1: That actually is
0: just
1: a really important
0: thing. I just want Tamariki ADHD to have the great...
1: Finish your thought.
0: Sorry, go ahead.
1: You want people to have...
0: I just want Tamariki with ADHD to have the best chance of making it through that filter, of learning how to swim in those neurotypical waters so that the inherent strengths in ADHD can actually come to the fore.
1: It is a really important distinction. And we probably should have started there, which is what are you aiming to achieve? And you've just said it. And presumably anyone who is using medication, a medication pathway, is wanting the exact same thing. So this is about trying to optimise that for the individual, correct?
0: Yeah, I think that's a fair assessment.
1: So what might happen in practice? A practitioner, a clinician, will have the option to see what change A might mean for the child that they are working with, right? They're able to get very, very fine-tuned data compared to what they have now.

0: Yeah, so I mean, I think I should clarify, it's not that clinicians lack data. I mean, the data that they do have is quite diverse. A good clinician is going to have parent and teacher reports, right? So that's longitudinal. It is retrospective, but parents and teachers know their kids quite well. The clinician then has that face-to-face time with the child, where they can get a sense of it for themselves. That's a snapshot in time. The cognitive testing, if it's being used, is perhaps closer to sort of a performance objectivity, but also has all these other factors that might make it, not, there are confounders there, essentially, is what I'm saying. What we want to give is that extra dimension, so that brain-based measurement might be able to help them create a more comprehensive assessment there, because the cost of getting it wrong is quite serious, right? So with ADHD, like the fact is that there's a study in The Lancet many years ago now, 2015, large Danish population-based study followed like 2 million people in total, right? But those who were diagnosed as adults had like over four times the mortality rate of neurotypical people. But if you're diagnosed between the age of 6 and 17, it's 1.5. So getting it right early really, really matters. And if you can better see early on where that child's difficulties lie, then you've got a chance to interrupt those negative feedback loops that can happen. So our goal here is to augment clinician capacity.
1: Is this why the focus is on children as well right now?
0: Yeah, well, there's two. That's a great question, because like there's two factors here, right? One's practical and one has a deeper meaning. So, practically speaking, AI needs a lot of data, and we just don't have access to it in adults yet, to my knowledge. Most of the big data sets that we have in the world are late childhood and adolescence, and we would love to be able to extend it to adults. I see the value there, but you're building a whare, and this is what you've got to work with for the foundations. The more important thing, I think, is that it's early on is where the leverage is. So yeah, if we can see where that happens early on and make that intervention before the compounding cycle of those negative outcomes really gets entrenched. Yeah, it's an age-old truism, but early interventions where most of the benefit can be obtained.
1: If you get this work done and show real benefits, how geared up is the system to be able to deliver it system-wide? What is the availability, say, of EEG screening at the moment?
0: Yeah, that's a great question. I'm not a doctor, and my familiarity with the capacity all around the motu in Health New Zealand's somewhat limited. Although EEG is employed in a lot of hospitals, particularly because it's a good measure for epilepsy, so it's already used in that regard. What part of our grant aims is to take what we've got, which is really high density EEG, and try and translate it in a way that's applicable to kind of more of the smaller number of channels that you might see in a healthcare setting. But our proposition here is that once you have that equipment, it's relatively easy to train people how to get it set up, and at that point, on a per participant basis, it's really cost effective, So yeah, part of that is the portability too, right? So being able to take EEG to more rural-based communities or smaller townships or cities, that has an equity element to it as well.
1: We talked earlier about your path into this research, and you mentioned it was a bit unconventional. You began as a support worker working with children, which is a great place to start, perhaps, right there with the people that you ultimately are aiming to help. But another aspect of this is I think you dropped out of university twice when you were younger. So I'm interested from another reason as to what it was that clicked for you. So you saw you all the way through to a PhD in becoming a full-time researcher.
0: Well, I mean, I think from my perspective, when I was a lot younger, I just lacked that kind of, that sense of purpose of, this is something that gives my life meaning. Trying to do commerce, trying to do geology, the focus is on, hey, parents want you to go to university and get a degree and get a good job and start earning money. But that just wasn't going to cut it for me. I've always been a little bit, I guess, scatterbrained and had a bit of trouble focusing on things. So finding that passion was really the thing that enabled me to keep going. And if it wasn't for having worked with kids with ADHD and seeing that benefit that I could have in their lives by being that support person, by there are a couple of cases that really stick with me where things were on a bad trajectory and we managed to make a change, and I still see them to this day. They'll run up to me on the street and shake my hand and tell me what's been happening in their lives, and it's just so rewarding. So coming back to university, it was a sense of like, how can I upgrade my ability to understand and to help? And then from there, just falling in love with research and thinking, oh, okay, the next step is actually to be able to scale up my capacity to help on a wider scale beyond the individual.
1: Thank you. Dr. Jack Scott, who is a neuroscience researcher at Otago University, has this Explorer grant, $150 backing over 2 years for this work he's doing using artificial intelligence to measure, to analyse, to spot patterns in the EEG measurements or the non-invasive measurements of brain activity that can help doctors with how well ADHD medication is working, what its impacts are on an individual. 26 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
3: A consumer advocate believes the decision against Kmart over asbestos-contaminated place sand may spark more claims against the company. Queenstown's mayor says he can't understand why councils plan a pipeline of work of infrastructure and housing if a fast-track panel can overrule it. A union for port workers is accusing Canterbury's Lyttelton Port Company of keeping workers out of the loop with its $800 million upgrade plans. And Donald Trump has confirmed the US is not seeking an extension of the interim peace deal with Iran, which is meant to have led to a final agreement by today. That's headlines. Our next bulletin at 11.
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1: Just after 25 to 11, you're listening to 9 to Noon with Catherine Ryan on RNZ National, the editor of the Waikato Times here a little bit later, catching us up on news from his region. But everywhere, spring is almost on our doorstep, and with it, a whole new growing season. What needs to be done to get ready? Ezra Alexander hosts the Kiwi Gardening Podcast, is a do-it-yourself plant man, and shares gardening tips on social media about organic gardening, especially vegetable growing. He also runs workshops and does one-on-one sessions to help people plan and create and sustain a thriving garden. He will take your questions, 9to noon@rnz.co.nz, or text them to 21001. Ezra is with us from Christchurch. Good morning.
6: Good morning. How are you doing?
1: Good, thank you. That's an interesting question. When does spring in different parts of the country? Christchurch can be in the South Island, indeed, cold and frosty. In the far north, say, you might feel like you're into spring conditions earlier. Is there quite a range?
6: There definitely is quite a range between when you feel the spring air. One thing, though, when it comes to spring is not to be too quick into getting stuff into the garden, as you may regret it if you get out there too early and then get a beautiful frost and all your beautiful seedlings don't make it.
1: Or indeed a howling southerly, where we are at the moment. So how do you know? I mean, there's a limit to knowing. I guess it comes down to how weather patterns are behaving in any given year. But generally, can you get a feeling or perhaps talk to people in your region and get a sense of when the risk is mainly past?
6: Yeah, for sure. Yeah, the typical gardening window, or when you want to get your seedlings out into your garden for the spring / summer garden, would probably be Labor Day. Down in south, you'd probably give a few more weeks on top of that. But that's not to say you can't start your garden by sowing your seeds and starting things protected undercover. There's no reason why you can't start doing that. But yeah, getting stuff into the garden before that Labor Day weekend, you're probably risking losing some of those crops. And the reason for that is the last day of frost, or the last frost will probably be around that area. So around about the end of October is when you would typically start getting that spring / summer garden in full swing.
1: That's why those garden stores have an extra long weekend at Labor Weekend, that's for sure. Okay. Of course, the planting is one thing. The preparation is quite something else. Here we are still in the middle of August, or just getting to what they call the back end of August. What are you thinking about right now?
6: Personally, I'm thinking about how I'm going to utilize my space. So number one is just working out how I can maximize my production in summer. A successful garden starts in winter when you start planning. A good plan will get you through those chaotic spring months where all of a sudden everything just starts growing. And if you haven't had a plan at that time, then you're probably going to make mistakes. You're probably not going to be thinking straight when you see all those beautiful seedlings hit the stores. And you probably, you'll probably plant things too closely, or you won't have prepared your soil well enough.
1: It's like a buffet, isn't it? You just can't help it.
6: I've been gardening for years and I still fall for the trap. I'm like, I'm sure I can squeeze that in somewhere. But yeah, so right now you plan, so work out what type of space you have. You want to be planting in a place where it's facing north, so you're getting a lot of sun. You also want to be planting in an area where you've got access to a hose. So if you're setting up a garden or thinking about where to place that, these are a few considerations. So yeah, thinking about can I access the space quite easily? The next thing which I kind of recommend and suggest is to try and plant a garden or plan a garden where you can see it from the kitchen, because when you see it, you'll use it. But, you know, if you have it at the back of your garden, and, you know, it takes a bit of effort to get there, you're less likely to use the produce from that garden. So I suggest, if you have the opportunity, to put it in a visible space.
1: Okay, soil preparation.
6: Yes.
1: Let's talk about it, because it starts nice and early as well. Are you a sheep pellets man? How do you get the optimum soil preparation?
6: I sure am. I'm a sheep pellet man. I'm a compost man. I'm a worm compost man. I'm anything natural and organic, I am all for it. It's one of those things. Soil is the foundation of the garden. And it's so easily overlooked is because, you know, it's not something that looks pretty. But if we look after it, and if we continue to amend it and supply it with the right implements, then we're going to have a thriving garden, and the plants will definitely thank us for it.
1: Okay, so let's build it up. Say you've got a patch of land, or increasingly for many of us, we've got a raised garden bed. That's the best we're going to get to work with. How are you building up that soil from scratch, and how long should you allow for it to be ready for planting?
6: Yeah, okay. So let's say we're starting from scratch. We've got, you can go to any landscaping store. You can get a veggie mix if you want to spend a bit more money. which is kind of already a compost slash a soil blend. You can go for straight topsoil, which might have a bit more risk of having weeds in it, or you can go for a straight compost. And I probably suggest a blend of the two. So getting a bit of that kind of that topsoil material as well as compost. And the first season, you're never going to have a perfect soil. It's about what you do over the years to kind of build it up. But yeah, for that first blend, I'd probably recommend doing either 50-50, a 50-50 blend, or a 70% topsoil and 30% compost. And yeah, mix that together well. And you can leave it, if you're doing it now in August, yeah, for sure, it'll be ready for you in October.
1: Let's talk about that spacing issue, because I've been caught by that as well. And sometimes it's as simple as you're buying and there's a six pack of, you know, if you're using sprouted seeds rather than going from seed, you've got a six pack and you're determined to stuff them all in. I can get away with it with herbs, not so much with potatoes. They're quite interesting. And root vegetables. What are you thinking about with spacing for different plants?
6: So one method that I like to use is called the grid gardening method. I'm also very guilty of planting things too closely together, and I'm probably not the best example because, yeah, I like to pack in as much as possible. But if you maintain it well and manage it well, you can do it successfully. But I think if you are beginning, I would stick to the recommendations on the back of the packets if you're buying those little punnets, or if you're buying seeds, just try and stick with that. Just while you're getting your feels and trying to understand how to garden. But for me, I use the grid method. So if you've got a 1.2 meter by 1.2 meter raised bed, I'll break up that space into 400 square cubes. And that gives me nine little gardens inside my larger garden. And essentially what that does is it helps me to be able to plan how many things I need to fill those spaces. So for example, maybe you can fit four lettuces inside those smaller squares. So then if I was going to plant out with lettuces, I know that I need four lettuces. I potentially need one tomato. I need one cucumber. Maybe I can plant four spring onion in one of those squares. And all of a sudden you're breaking down the larger space into a more manageable bite-sized pieces.
1: Very good. Very good indeed. Just thinking of other things at this stage, actually, we might just get to some questions. Oh, goodness, of course, they all come in. Some of these will be quite specific, so go for it. We have Wayau variety raspberries. They seem to fruit spring and autumn. How to prune, how to know which canes to cull. This does me in too with strawberries. Raspberries. What's your advice?
6: Look, I'm no expert on raspberries, so anything I say with raspberries, I'll probably just look up to double check. But typically, you would want to prune them back in the dormant season, so when they've lost all their leaves. And I'm not exactly sure where to prune them back, how far to prune them back. But yeah, generally speaking, you can get them pretty close to the ground, as far as I'm aware.
1: Okay. Do say what your expertise and what isn't. It's much appreciated. This one, I think, is up your alley. What's the best way to compost kitchen waste? Easy without worms that will deal with bulk waste and won't attract rats, or at least minimises rats' food. How to do the composting without the rodents is that one.
6: Awesome. Well, for the last few years, I've been living in a small townhome, so I've only had a small space. So my method of composting in that space was to dig a hole in my raised bed and just bury the food scraps. The problem with that is you're constantly digging a hole, because it's surprising how many food scraps you can make for a household of four people. So thankfully, now that I've got a larger space, I've actually got myself one of those composting bins. And one way I've made it a little bit more rat-proof, which I actually got some people commenting saying some of their rats chewed through the plastic, but I put some chicken wire mesh at the bottom, the small grade stuff, and it will just stop things from burrowing underneath and getting into my compost bin. But the key with a good compost is to make sure you're adding greens and browns. So a lot of the things you're going to be composting are greens, so they're quite high in nitrogen. But we want to add things like leaves and materials like that that kind of help mix with those greens, so it's not so watery and sloppy. So collecting leaves in autumn is a great way to be able to add it to your compost and create a great compost blend.
1: Great. Super quick responses if you've got them for these last two questions. How to get rid of, it says couch, but I think it means couch, without spraying. My soil is great except for that awful weed in it.
6: Mulch. I would say use mulch. Grasses are a pain. You might want to put some cardboard down or something like that to suppress it a little bit more, and then to add mulch on top of that. That's probably one of the best ways to get rid of things without spraying.
1: Great. And one more super quickly, because it's a Christchurch question. This year, my gardening strategy in Christchurch is to start throwing seed at it really early and just replanting as necessary. If we get the predicted hot summer, we'll get about two nice spring days before the nor'wester sets in. That's pretty much a fair prediction. What do you make of the strategy?
6: Yeah, not a bad strategy. Yeah, just be careful if you're going too early of those frosts. So things like tomatoes and some of your other fruiting veggies are quite susceptible to frost. So I'll definitely just be cautious on that one. And just, you go for gold.
1: Thank you. Thanks very much. That is gardening commentator Ezra Alexander, who hosts the Kiwi Gardening Podcast. 12 to 11 to Waikato we go. Jonathan McKenzie, are you a gardening man?
7: Look, I love walking around the garden with a glass of wine, Catherine, but I'm not much for getting stuck in and doing it.
1: It's a bit difficult in Hamilton when you've got those beautiful gardens to show you up as well, isn't it?
7: Oh, absolutely, absolutely. I mean, I do the lawns and hack a few trees down, but I recently just took to the pittosporum hedge out the front and managed to kill two of them off. I pruned it back too much.
1: So. Oh, dear. Right. Well, we won't be having you back in the commentary segment. Let's learn about what's happening in your town, however. Now, what is for sale there? A particular section that's been subject to a years-long planning battle. What's the backstory, Jonathan?
7: Oh, yes, very interesting. Speaking of gardens, well, there's a section in Flagstaff on Petersburg Drive, which is a lovely little windy drive with nice houses and plenty of gullies and native birds and that sort of thing. And there's an area there where on Petersburg Drive that narrows considerably and only one car can pass at a time. And it's sort of a dog walking route, and there's a lovely little bushwalk at the end of that little part of the road and things. So it gets used quite a lot. Now, everybody, and on one side of this, there's a big sort of a cliff and houses and things. On the other side, there's a little bit of grass and there's a very steep gully down to a stream. Now, everybody thought this was parkland, you know, reserve land. And indeed, much of it is. But there's a piece in the middle, which bizarrely was sold as sold to some people as a residential section some years ago. Probably shouldn't have been sold. It's a special protection area. So anyway, long story short, that section was bought by David and Barbara Isendorm, and they wanted to build a duplex on there for their daughters. Unfortunately for them, the consent was notifiable, and so the neighbours, or some neighbours, objected to this when they saw the plans and things, citing traffic and, you know, generally didn't want their views interrupted and that sort of thing. Because if you'd imagine, it's very, very steep, not much flat land, and this duplex was going to be built right there. People didn't want that. So anyway, one day a shipping container arrived, much to the consternation of the neighbours, plonked there, and much scratching of heads, and then a fence, a rickety sort of fence went up, and then a couple of flaxes were planted, and then there was a makeshift door was just sort of added to it, and then there was a leather sofa appeared, and this appeared to be a bit of a protest by the owners of the section. So anyway, the council got involved and they issued an abatement notice. But then, in a strange twist, the duplex was designed by architectural designer Andrew Bidder, who's also a Hamilton City councillor, who some listeners may recall has made the news before for his somewhat colourful language. He got involved, and the upshot was that they went to the Environment Court, who ruled that this indeed was a work of art and not a shipping container and a bunch of junk, and so the neighbours were stuck with it. So that was that's been going on for 2 or 3 years. So fast forward to today, what's happened is the Isendorms have been to the Environment Court, and they've essentially got consent resource consent to build their place there, but not building consent. So they're kind of out of money and they want to get out of it. And their daughters have now left New Zealand. It's been going on for so long. So the section is for sale. Bit of a hard sell, rated at about $450,000. Now, sections up the road, there aren't many left in the suburb, are going for $750 to $850. So not bad. But there's a whole bunch of conditions that go with this, including a five-year planting plan, including lots of engineering work, including retaining walls and lots of things. Plus, of course, they have to go through the whole process again to get that consent. Not again, but they have to get the building consent. So it's for sale. Now, the problem with this is if it doesn't sell, and it may not, then the neighbours are actually stuck with this. Well, everyone's stuck with it because it's art and it's still there. And I don't really know what happens after that.
1: Goodness me. All right. Now, speaking of buildings, a doctor's office.
7: I know. It's quite.
1: Yeah, it's an extraordinary story over, you know, one individual property. Okay, tell me more about another building proposal. The doctor who's offering to build Health New Zealand a $150 million Cambridge facility. First, what is the need? And then second, we'll talk about whether people think this is a good idea.
7: Yes, well, that's Dr. Luke Chin. He's been around for quite a while, and he's been working with the Hogan family of the late Sir Patrick Hogan fame. He was going to build a private hospital in Cambridge because there's very much a need for some health services or more health services in Cambridge. But he sort of said to us, well, we were scratching his head about this and thinking he's nearing, well, he's probably retirement age anyway now, perhaps over that. But he was thinking, well, rather than build a private one, why don't I do something that's going to help everyone? So he has approached Health New Zealand with this plan to build what is essentially a private hospital for $150 million. He says we can build it, we can staff it, we can do everything to Housing New Zealand spec and then lease it back to Housing New Zealand. So that's Health New Zealand. So they wouldn't have to go through the process and the delays, et cetera, and all that sort of thing. So quite an interesting scheme here. I'm sure it's not unique, but I think it's probably fairly unusual. And Health New Zealand is considering it and Dr. Chin reckons he can have this up and running within 2 years. So I think that would be a massive boost for the region.
1: One of the issues with
7: this, I think.
1: Yeah, one of these issues with these proposals, though, it's not the only part of the country where this is happening, of building a, you know, oh, we'll do the building, is who pays for the ongoing costs of the staffing and the equipment and the running costs and everything else? And is that budgeted for, or does that fall back on Health NZ, right? Has there been an answer to that, or is that a question being raised?
7: No, there hasn't, but I was assuming that would fall back to Health NZ. Yeah. And I guess the other part of it as well, we as taxpayers haven't had to put up any capital, I guess, you know, at the outset. But
1: yeah,
7: we don't know what the costs will be at the moment, so we're waiting to hear about that.
1: Okay. Now, meanwhile, a Waikato surgeon has turned surgery into child's play. You're going to have to, unless this is, what is it, anatomy that we used to play when we were kids? What exactly is the game that that David McCormick's developed?
7: Heart Heroes. Now, this story was an absolute ripper for us. And it's quite interesting because on the face of it, it's just quite a simple little lovely little story really about David McCormick, who's a cardiologist, and he's got two young daughters, 8 and 10, and he wanted to explain to him, because you know how sort of kids never really understand what their parents do at that age. He wanted to explain to him what he does on a daily basis, like what an operation actually involves. So he developed this game called Heart Heroes for his daughters. And with the help of AI, so he was able to do all the programming with AI and that sort of thing. And anyway, so he did this, and the kids loved it. And then he made a LinkedIn post, and it just went bananas. And what's actually happened is that something that he was developing for his children is now being used as a teaching aid all around the world in hospitals. And he's just been inundated, as we were with the story. Like, honestly, it just went stratospheric, this story. So it's been used to teach medical students. Patients are using it way better than the, you know, the wee models you'd have of an organ or whatever when you go to visit the doc and they try to explain what they're going to do to you. This is way better, and it relieves all the anxiety for patients as well, apparently, when they can actually see what's going to be involved in their heart procedure. So nice little local Waikato sort of success story there. Good on them.
1: It was Operation I was thinking of that we used to play, wasn't it? This is a step up on that.
7: That's clearly, right.
1: Using the modern techniques. But fascinating that it's resonating with that, with the medical students. What a great yarn. Now, I had a moorpork, in fact, more than one, keeping me awake half the night last night. They're very active at the moment up in the green belt, and actually one seems to park on the neighbour's tree. Do love them. Despite the racket, what's happened with an injured moorpork on your patch?
7: So there were some people who found an injured moorpork, and essentially they rang up Doc, as you would expect them to, and said, "We have an injured moorpork, what can we do about it? Can you help?" And somewhat surprising to them, the response was that, well, not really, but we can explain to you how to euthanize the moorpork if there's someone in the household willing to do it. Now, the reasons for this, there was a little bit of concern about bird flu, though the risk was very, very, very, very, very, very negligible. And what I think is really happening here is that doctors don't have the resources to deal with injured birds. And so they were asked to kill the bird, kill the wee ruru, which they didn't want to do. So they then found another person who was who was into, rehoming birds and healing birds and that sort of thing. And so, they've taken the moorpork, and Doc said the moorpork was unable to be, based on what they heard on the phone, was unable to be rehabilitated. And essentially they've actually rehabilitated the bird, and it is just about ready to be released to fly away again to carry on with its life. Interesting. Bit of a conundrum, that one, I think, for Doc.
1: Yeah, it is.
7: I think if you're a raptor, you're sort of way better off. If you're a raptor, you're way better off.
1: Yeah.
7: There seems to be a lot of people out there and organisations that can help there, but far fewer when it comes to some more run-of-the-mill birds.
1: I wouldn't call the ruru run-of-the-mill, Jonathan, but there you go.
7: Maybe a native falcon or something, but yeah, no, I love a ruru as well. I've had a couple of interesting encounters in my life with rurus, actually. I found one once when I was walking to uni, and I was walking across a stream at Massey University, and I was running across a log on the stream, and on this log was a ruru just sitting there. I thought, what are you doing there? And I went up to it and I picked it up and looked at it and thought, gosh, you seem to be quite fine, and put him on a tree and carried on walking. And then when I was a wee child, I had a similar experience. Quite strange, but delightful.
1: They're lovely birds, despite the racket at night. Put them in the kākā together, and no one in Wellington sleeping at the moment. Thank you, Jonathan McKenzie, who is editor of the Waikato Times. Giles Beckford's in with Business After 11. Rachel Pope on how to know how precious or rare or collectible your book is. 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RNZ News Time.
3: RNZ News at 11. Kia ora, good morning. I'm Alison Leonard. The Labour leader says the government has made no progress in 3 years on a new Auckland Harbour crossing. Yesterday, it announced a new detailed business case, despite the Transport Agency already having completed an investment case and recommending a tunnel. Chris Hipkin says in 2023, as Prime Minister, he announced a tunnel was the likely preferred option and ordered a detailed business case.
8: Effectively, the government have announced the same thing again yesterday, which is that, you know, the sort of the likely preferred option is a tunnel, but that they'll also weigh up the potential for a bridge instead. That's not really any progress on where we were 3 years ago.
3: Chris Hipkin says if he's elected in November, Labour will support the business case continuing and go from there. The owner of a Dunedin retirement home says it's barely breaking even. The comments from the Queen Rose retirement home co-owner follows a report by the Ministerial Advisory Group into Aged Care, which has found funding for residential aged care is below the cost of providing it. Andrea De Leon says it receives $195 a day for each bed.
9: One can struggle to find a motel room for $195 a night, but we are expected with that amount to provide 24-hour care and nursing oversight and GP and meals and roof over the head and heating and medication support.
3: Andrew De Leon says the aged care system feeds off the compassion of the people working in it. President Donald Trump has told reporters he's not looking to extend the memorandum of understanding between the US and Iran. The initial ceasefire agreement quickly fell apart last month when the two sides repeatedly exchanged fire. It was set out for an initial 60-day period, which ended yesterday. The Strait of Hormuz remains a clear point of contention. Auckland energy distribution company Vector has reported a 55% surge in net profit after the first full year under new Commerce Commission electricity pricing rules. It's posted a net profit of $240.2 million. Revenue from its electricity business rose 18%, while natural gas distribution revenue increased 2%. The company connected more than 13,000 new homes and businesses to Auckland's electricity network during the year. A former member of the Waitemata local board, who fought to have a heritage building protected more than two decades ago, wants Auckland Council to get involved in fixing it. The former Fitzroy Hotel on Wakefield Street, built in 1854, is believed to be the oldest remaining brick building in the central city. Auckland Council has deemed it a danger, and a court has found its owner has failed to comply with a dangerous building notice. Former local board member Alan Matson says he'd like to see the Council protecting the city's heritage.
10: I'd like to see them prop the building, and the law enables them to put a first charge against the title to recover those monies.
3: Auckland Council says its position is that the building's owner is responsible for ensuring its safety. A former Australian aviation safety investigator has warned of catastrophic consequences if issues at Sydney Airport are not fixed. It follows two recent near misses at the airport. The ABC's Jean Kennedy reports.
11: An investigation's underway into three separate safety incidents at the airport in recent weeks, two of them near misses. Jeff Clouth regularly flew in and out of Sydney Airport during his 35-year career as a commercial pilot. He was also a safety investigator and says three incidents in a fortnight is disturbing.
12: The potential for tragic consequence is quite high.
11: He says it shows the system's not working and suggests, if not fixed, it will happen again.
12: And the consequences of that could be catastrophic.
11: He's calling for staffing levels, training and flight procedures to all come under the microscope.
3: A person has been seriously injured after a car hit a pedestrian in Lower Hutt. The crash happened at the intersection of Riddiford Street and Knights Road around 9 this morning. Police say there are delays for motorists in the area. And that's the news.
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3: Back with Catherine Ryan and 9 to noon in just a moment. First though, the short forecast from Met Service until midnight for Northland and Auckland. Scattered showers clearing from the south and then fine today. Waikato to North Taranaki, also Coromandel, Bay of Plenty, Taupo and Taumarunui, generally fine and morning frosts. Gisborne to Wairarapa, occasional showers, some may be heavy with hail about coastal Gisborne and northern Hawke's Bay this evening. South Taranaki and Taihape to Wellington. Cloudy periods with a few showers. Snow may affect the desert road this evening. Nelson and Bulla to Westland, fine with morning frosts. Marlborough and Canterbury, mainly fine this morning. Some morning frost inland and the odd shower about Banks Peninsula and the Kaikoura Coast. Showers spreading elsewhere again this afternoon. Otago, Southland and Fiordland. Cloudy periods and the odd shower about Dunedin, Clutha, Southland and Southern Fiordland. Chatham Islands today, showers, some heavy with possible hail from afternoon. It's 6 minutes past 11.
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1: Charles Beckford's with us in a moment, catching us up on stories from the business world and indeed latest predictions on how inflation might be shaping up, amongst other things. About 25 past 11 or so, we welcome the host of Antique Books Roadshow. This is part of Hamilton's Book Month. And with us is Rachel Pope, who is with Browser's Bookshop. And she's going to talk about some of the principles about what makes a book valuable or collectible. Happy to hear about some of yours in your collection, whether or not you believe they truly are some precious first edition, or whether they're just precious to you. What is it on your bookshelf that is always going to stay there when everything else gets carted off to the second-hand bookshop? 9 to noon at rnz.co.nz or text to 2101. Sam Ackerman is in with sport later around 2:45. The shirt fronting, that's the second time I've used that phrase today, is underway on the South African tour, with some accusing the All Blacks of being a bit precious and saying everybody should play rugby the way they do. Apparently we should admire the mall a bit more, Giles Beckford, and the old kick to wherever, because they are perfectly legit parts of the game. It's not just about running.
16: The only mall I ever know is the journalistic mall outside.
1: And that's pretty thin these days, isn't it?
16: It is indeed.
1: You don't get eight players there much
16: of anymore. And the only people who kick for touch, of course, are the politicians or the talent that you're chasing.
1: Of course. Very good, Giles. Giles Beckford is RNZ's economics correspondent. OK, earnings season results starting to come through. What are you seeing that's of interest to you?
16: They're generally solid, not spectacular. They are a reflection of particular sectors and the state of the economy. We've had two of the big power companies, Contact and Mercury, both doing very nicely, thank you. Their hydroelectrics have been full. The wholesale prices have been a bit low, so they've been able to cater and cover all their demands. Renewable electricity is a greater contribution for them. So all in all, they're doing well. Their shareholders should do reasonably well.
1: What about their customers?
16: Their customers, the customers are there. They are the rock foundation for these power companies. But it was interesting to look at the partial inflation figures that came out yesterday. Electricity prices, dare I say it, they actually dipped. They actually dipped a tenth of one percentage point, but
1: They dipped on a peak, though.
16: Well, they've dipped from where they were, so yes, they're still elevated. But look, there's no doubt that the power sector has, in the past 4 or 5 years, actually heard the message, I think, in terms of saying perhaps we do need to generate more, and perhaps we do want to do it through solar farms and expanded hydro and a whole pile of wind farms, geothermal. I think they realised that in the end it was to their advantage, to their business advantage, to actually go that way before. And I think some of them...
1: Before, I'm going to say, as a social licence to operate question, well, or
16: I'm not sure necessarily that social licence enters into their vocabulary, but I think they saw...
1: That might have people start talking about restructuring.
16: Some writing on the wall and the fear intervention.
1: One of the questions about the renewables, and the sort of the real issue, and we keep hearing this from the sector, well, two things. Building supply ahead of demand, they're just not going to do. I have heard a sector leaders say that.
16: No, they will always keep us on the edge.
1: Second point is, as you have more and more renewables as a proportion of your supply, the intermittence in particular. So, yes, rainfall tends to be a seasonal thing, good years, bad years, but with wind and others, it can just come down to current conditions. It's that ability to back up that's the issue. Now, we are seeing more and more investment, particularly in the area of batteries that might seriously be of the size and capability to do so. We're starting to see alternatives to just burning coal at Huntly being part of the picture.
16: Yep. Batteries probably got us through some of the tighter bits in the past couple of weeks, all right? Just filling in that crucial little gap for an hour or two when demand was peak, and there was a battery that actually could just, pour some power into the system. Yes, trying to reduce the thermal reliance, or look for the alternative source. And there is an alternative source being looked at, which is wood pellets biomass, right? Which, if the plant gets up and running and produces big in Kawerau, as currently being envisaged, that could supply, that could replace a fair amount of the coal, for instance, that's burned at Huntly.
1: Yeah, Genesis is looking at some battery investment.
16: They are. They're looking at being able to put it around their Huntly station in particular. Yeah. But look, of course, the uncertainty factor, of course, is how committed the current government is, and if it gets back in, it is to doing an LNG import facility, and whether that upsets plans again. Because one of the complaints we heard from power companies 5 or 6 years ago was the investment sector uncertainty, which was holding them back. They wouldn't, and they blamed Lake Onslow for being one of it.
1: Which could be back on the conversation.
16: I mean, it's in private hands, and it takes it out of government purview for the time being. But the power companies, if the LNG thing is back in there, and remembering at least two of the big power companies said, we actually don't need natural gas. We actually don't need to import LNG. But if that hangs over the investment decision-making, then you're going to go, here we go again.
1: Okay, let's talk about other results that are coming
16: Freightways. Freightways is a good bellwether for the domestic economy.
1: The economy, full stop.
16: They said, look, we were actually seeing all the signs of recovery beginning of this year, and then bang, comes the Middle East, bang goes all our fuel prices up. We're still seeing some growth, and this is actually a theme I'm seeing through quite a few companies saying, there's still growth out there, it's just costing us a bit more, hence it's costing our consumers a bit more. It's weighing on activity, but it's not killing activity. And for the time being, we're going to just keep going along, right? We're not going to do any big, great investment plans just at the moment, but we're poised to if things start to improve.
1: But Freightways being a transport company, is that also indicative of what's happening on the demand side of the economy?
16: Yes,
1: are we buying stuff they need to transport?
16: Sort of. I mean, ANZ has a trucker meter series, which looks at light traffic and heavy traffic. You know, one gives you an idea of consumer consumption, and one gives you, which is, you know, and you get real time activity. One gives you a look at the level of production, and it's been growing sort of, right? But you know, it's been at a sort of a snail's pace, right? But once again, all pointing to, you know, at least the elements of growth are there, and you know, I'd have to say some of the company people I've spoken to say, look, we're actually just getting on with it. You know, to hell with what's happening in the Middle East and the fuel prices. We appreciate that consumers are consistently cautious, especially as interest rates start to go up again and their house prices aren't going anywhere, or perhaps may even be falling in value. For the time being, and given unemployment is also a significant factor, but even so, we're just getting on with it. We're just going to do it. And I think that will be
1: reflected. It's adapting to the new normal. That demand side, though, and all the factors you just raised, rising interest rates potentially, the unemployment and the underemployment in particular, people just not earning as much as they want and need, that's the other sort of side of the equation in some ways. All right. What else are you looking for in, you know, the next couple of weeks as new results come out? What else are some bellwethers you've got half an eye on?
16: Always watching out for the likes of Infratil. Infratil reports a little bit later, but those who are in the tech sector generally, is actually there any tech bonus coming through for our companies here? You know, we've got a very small technology sector, but by and large, you know, it ticks over. Looking at some of the retailers and see how they're looking up. And also, we then start to look at the likes of some of the financial institutions. And we'll have Heartland Bank a little bit later on in the week. You know, a digital bank, the only New Zealand-based bank to actually have operations in Australia.
1: Who's this bank?
16: Heartland Bank.
1: Oh, okay.
16: Right, they are a digital bank only. They bought an Australian banking operation so that they could get a banking license to take deposits about 18 months, 2 years ago. So I always like a little firm like that. Looking at the port companies, right? What's the turnover there? And obviously we look at some of the heavyweights such as Fletcher Building. Now that's a company that's just going through I don't even know if it's come out the other side yet, but there are only so many shades of hell that such a building's been through. You know, they're still looking to sell some assets, such as their residential things. Looking at the tourism companies, you know, Tourism Holdings, Sky City, of the elements of this resurgence of overseas visitors is that showing through in their turnover.
1: All right. Now, the flip side of this, of course, is the inflation question. And what are we seeing from some of the indicators that will ultimately feed into the CPI? I think there was some food stats out yesterday. What else is coming?
16: We had the selected price indices, which cover about half of the CPI basket. Remembering from May next year, we will have monthly full-scale inflation measures. But for the time being, we make do with these selected price indices. They give us food, energy, fuel, rents, airfares, right? That's about it. Surprisingly, the numbers that came out for July, they were out yesterday, the economists crunched the numbers saying, actually, the rate of inflation, did we say it? It actually fell. It was down roughly, say, 0.4% for the month. And that suggests that, you know, inflation has peaked, having hit 4.1% in the June quarter at an annual rate. It's now on its way down, but it's going to be a slow slog to get back into that Reserve Bank 1-3%
1: target. Well, they want
16: target.
1: The mid-range too. They
16: want 2%. Yeah. But even to get back in below 3% would be, and that's not going to occur probably until the middle of next year, which just goes to show that it's going to be hard yards. And of course, it's the one thing that will weigh on the Reserve Bank, no matter that, you know, we've peaked at 4.1%. You know, yippee, let's get out the flags and the bunting. But the reality is, of course, is that Reserve Bank will force, right, will take active measures to knock inflation lower.
1: And that's where the risk is, you can overshoot, right?
16: And that means further cash rate rises. That will be, you've got one in a couple of weeks' time, right? Let's just, you know, ink in now, 25 basis point rise, so that will take the cash rate to 2.75. There are those who are suggesting that the cash rate will go to 3.25 by the end of this year. Most people would agree that probably around 3.25, perhaps by early next year. But, of course, the collateral damage for that is that, once again, it just delays recovery for, you know, a part of businesses, and it's a further weight on the employment scene.
1: Okay.
16: And I sat here a couple of weeks ago talking to Susie while you were sunning yourself in glorious climbs, and and I said, we've got 171,000 people unemployed. We have 400,000 people underemployed.
1: It's the underemployment. Right? It's huge, isn't it? Yeah.
16: And I just found it interesting, as I've been through some of the party economic policies, that nobody talks about we need to have a national employment strategy in this country. And I mean a serious national employment strategy. Not just saying, oh, you know, we've got some trades academies up and going and here's another $50 million for that small program, which we know in all likelihood will not be continued in 3 or 4 years' time. So, but we actually haven't had a serious conversation about employment.
1: And since the Longy, was it after the Longy?
16: Yes, the big economic forum.
1: When you 84. And I were still at school. Some people go, oh, yeah, talk fest, that will help. But why are you saying that? I mean, it is heartbreaking watching these new graduates. I don't care whether it is a trade or whether it is, having poured your heart and soul into a university degree, it is heartbreaking watching these young people come out going through hundreds of job applications. It's heartbreaking for anyone in any stage of life, right? But when you're fresh out and you've done what you think is all the right things. So why do you say this is the time for it?
16: Well, we go through this ritualistic cycle of saying 5.6% unemployment is bad. Although I'm actually, as a journalist, I've been around when we've actually had double-digit unemployment, right? Measured the old way, I might say. But how do we, as a country of 5 million people, tolerate having 400,000 people, right? I'm not saying idle, but just not gainfully employed.
1: Well, not getting what they want. I mean, these are people who are actually.

0: Also, I find it interesting in the retirement superannuation debate. Oh, we're all fit, we can all work to 70. Well, some people who've worked hard physical lives are struggling past 60. But second, what are all these jobs going to be for everyone working to 70?
1: Precisely.
0: So is this also in your thinking about the timing we are in, where whether it is AI itself in white-collar jobs or whether it is just the technology, some of which our New Zealand companies are brilliant at. I'm looking at Holter on a hiring spree at the moment. Changing the nature of work, the use of drones doing the jobs where someone used to drive for days to measure X, Y, Z or inspect a road. Is this another reason why the timing is critical?
1: I think so. I mean, my broad view is that a small country such as New Zealand really is, I won't say we're a one-trick pony, but you look beyond agricultural production, right? And we actually don't have a hell of a lot, right?
0: We've got lots of small, brilliant things.
1: Yeah, but they're not all consuming.
0: They're not big employers necessarily.
1: They're not Nokias or whatever. The sort of things that come out there, and yeah, you know, and add to that, you know, the disadvantages of being the last bus stop before Scott Base, you know, and all those sorts of things. Interesting, big power company, right? Contact involved in. We're interested in, you know, data centres, right? You can build data centres, but actually you don't need many people to operate them. That's the whole point. So what we're doing is we're building power stations or power generation to export.
0: Don't start me, Giles, on that one. Okay, next thing. The RBNZ's prudential levy paper. Tell me why I care about this, please.
1: Well, it's interesting. It was announced in the budget. People said, there's nothing in the budget, but there's no new revenue measures. Well, actually, there was a little one of the few in the budget. And it's the RBNZ looking to recover the costs of supervising the banking and insurance industries. Now, Nicola Willis said, it'll be bringing in $60-70 million a year. We're going to consult with the industry. So that's what's happening at the moment. The RBNZ's put out a paper saying, look, the bank should probably pay the bulk of it, just over half. Insurers should pay just over two thirds. And there's things called financial market institutions, which are just big financial players who run systems. And they should pick up just under 10%. So the RBNZ says, what are the options? Do we just give them a straight levy, just a one flat rate as an annual fee? Do we base it on the level of assets that they've got, how much they've got in the vaults? And the RBNZ is inclined towards doing a wee bit of both, right? So let's give you a flat charge, and we'll also put onto we'll also do an assessment on how much you've got and the assets. I found it interesting because all our immediate reaction when we heard it on budget day was, oh, the banks will just charge that over to the customers, so the customers will be paying for the banks to be supervised by the Reserve Bank. And I remember Nicola Willis saying, I'd be extremely disappointed, very disappointed, if in fact the banks were to do that. And you have to say $60 million is actually loose change down the back of the sofa for the banking industry. But we'll wait and see. It's out there for public consultation just this morning, just to show that the Reserve Bank is busy. They've announced that they're having a look at the payments system. This is basically $2 trillion worth. That's
0: Four zeros
1: or something.
0: And you're liable even now.
1: Exactly. I've got lots of zeros. This job's got no numbers in front of them. This is, you know, basically banks, all the deals that we do that go through the banks and got to go, you know, your Westpac is paying my ANZ and we're all going to cooperative bank and the rest of it. They're saying, you know, it sort of works. Yeah, it's a bit like the old Moray Minor. We've still got a lot of Moray Miners kicking around, but we really could do with a bit of an upgrade because it's
0: out of date. This is the Payments NZ system.
1: It's part of that.
0: Right.
1: It all goes to that. And, of course, it then opens up the whole discussion about open banking, which, if you remember, everybody...
0: You're triggering me all day today.
1: I know. I've been given money to do it. but in essence...
0: You've been talking to Jacob McSweeney.
1: You would have to say that open banking has been an enormous...

0: Dawn. You know, all those who said it's going to usher in a new financial era.
1: It hasn't happened fully yet.
0: Well, no, but, I mean, look, if we were fast adopters and first adopters of new technology, as we were with FPOS, it went off gangbusters, didn't it? And we proved to the world, this is where you prove your technology. I'm afraid New Zealand was 10 years late coming to open banking, if in fact it was maybe been 15. We've made very little of it. There are some really ardent advocates of it, usually those who've got small open banking apps they like to promote. But look, I think it's interesting. These are the beams. These are the foundations. These are the walls of our economy. Right? And from that point of view, it does matter. These proposals, all on the RBNZ website, which at times can be as hard to negotiate as the Auckland motorway system. But good luck. I think it's important to actually have a knowledge, even if you don't necessarily have a view.
1: Thank you. There's certainly plenty running the other way. Giles Beckford, thank you very much with our business tour today. Very shortly after the news headlines, we are going to be talking about what makes a book valuable, collectible. Browser's bookshop owner Rachel Pope is with us. 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It is 29 minutes past 11.
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3: The Minister for Social Development is apologising to thousands of pensioners and veterans who missed out on their winter energy payments due to an error. An independent investigation has recommended an urgent review of the senior leadership team at the Otago Corrections Facility south of Dunedin, describing a boys' club culture among managers. President Donald Trump says he's not looking to extend the memorandum of understanding between the US and Iran. A person has been taken to hospital with serious injuries after a car crashed into a pedestrian in Lower Hutt, and FIFA has sacked its chief operating officer, one of the strongest critics of embattled President Gianni Infantino. That's headlines. Our next bulletin is at midday.
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1: 11:30 it is. You're already sending in some of your most precious books. And they're precious for different reasons. We're going to get to that feedback shortly. There's nothing like an old book. The smell, the look, the feel of connected history. And in those overflowing bookshelves or an inherited collection, are there any real treasures? What are the things to look for? Rachel Pope of Browser's Bookstore in Hamilton is part of the city's upcoming Hamilton Book Month event, Antique Books Roadshow, where she'll talk about what makes books valuable or collectible, as well as assessing people's books on site. 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
7: Good morning. Hello, Catherine.
1: Some goodies coming in already for different reasons. The Twitches are out in force. Forgive me, the bird watchers. Buller's Birds, first edition, hand-coloured lithographs of New Zealand's most notable birds. And here's another, Manual of the Birds of New Zealand, Walter L. Buller, first edition, 1882. That's from Pedro. One more. I have The Jungle Book, written by Rudyard Kipling and signed by him to my grandmother with a little note from the passage with the lore of the jungle.
7: Right. Well, the first two, I hand on heart, I can honestly say I have never seen them. But I would love to one day, yes. The Rudyard Kipling one is interesting. His book is so famous, it would have been printed and reprinted and reprinted, so it's really not particularly valuable, but that signature makes all the difference. And so, yes, that would be valuable.
1: Another one here. I have a first edition of Joseph Banks' journal from his voyage to New Zealand with Cook. I'm an artist and could do with the dollars. How do I sell this? We're getting straight to the point, Rachel. Sorry.
7: We are, aren't we? Okay. Doing myself and other book dealers up and down an enormous disservice. You would be best to auction that. That's very special. So, yes. That would be the best thing to do.
1: One more and then we'll introduce you properly. I found a book in a second-hand shop for $2 that was signed by the author, Walter Delamere. My two young boys were very keen to find out if the book was valuable. I told them they could sell it if they read the whole book. It's still on my bookshelf.
7: So they never read it.
1: I mean, that's a good question. How do you know if it's signed by the author? What's the authentication process?
7: Okay, well, fortunately, because of the internet, that's opened up a whole world for all of us. And if I ever see a signature, I mean, you don't know if it's the author or some kid has had a crack themselves, you know, writing in the book. But you can Google a signature and you can get a number of images. And if there's enough of them, you think, okay, well, that looks like it. So that's how I do it.
1: Very good. What's your own backstory, Rachel, of coming to the book trade and this part of it?
7: Okay, well, I love books, obviously. I love literature. Literature excited me. I loved studying it at school in my first year at university. And I sort of had a eureka moment visiting a secondhand bookshop where there were all these just wonderful books at a price point that I could actually manage. And that really excited me, yeah.
1: And there, where has that led to then? Tell me a little bit more about your story and about browsers.
7: Okay, well, I actually trained as a solicitor. And when I returned from overseas, I landed in Hamilton and just couldn't for the life of me get work. So long story short, I started browsers with the assistance of Hard to Find Books. We went into business together for a number of years. And pretty much you learn on the hoof. It's a long process, but you learn transaction by transaction. Your customers educate you, either, you know, telling you stories or telling you about the books, or simply if you've sold something too quick, obviously it was a bit cheap. So, it's a long process.
1: Do you have your regulars who are experts at this?
7: Absolutely. Absolutely. And it always gave me joy. You know, people would march in the shop and they'd march straight to their shelf, you know, whether it was trout fishing or the war books or whatever. They'd scan them, see what was new. You know, they knew what my stock was, what was happening with my stock and whether something was there that they wanted. Yeah.
1: Do most who become dedicated collectors of this kind, do they work by subject? Is there a particular author they'll obsess over?
7: All of those things. So when you say particular author, the Biggles books springs to mind. There's a group out there that want to collect all of the Biggles and they're particular, you know, they want their dust wrappers and they want the first editions. They know their stuff. Yep, they know their stuff. And apart from that, it can be a subject. It can be an area, aviation and World War One, for example, or New Zealand books, Māori books. They're hugely collectible too.
1: You've just given me a flashback to the Biggles books now. Thank you. We're using two words, valuable and collectible, and in many ways that is subjective, and in many ways I imagine it is objective. What are we talking about when we use those terms? What's the definition?
7: Well, I've been thinking about this a lot for this interview. I mean, what is a valuable book? What is a rare book? And for me, with my particular business model, I call a $50 book a valuable book. And a $50 book means it's worth my while spending the time cataloguing it, photographing it, and putting it online for sale. But other people may think, well, a valuable book is $500 or $1,000, but, you know, that's subjective, isn't it? Yeah.
1: Okay, some more coming in here. Now, my pronunciation is going to disappoint. selected poems in English, is it? Thank you for this. Thank you. Margie says, I have a hardcover book of Victor Hugo's selected poems in English, published in 1909. There are 223 pages, of which 60 have not been cut. As an example, pages 9, 10 and 11 and 12 are joined together.
7: Mm-hmm.
1: Now, what's that example telling us about the joys of the value of old books, older books?
7: Yeah, well, it suggests whoever bought the book never read it or never read all of it.
1: Pages joined together and other sort of disfigurements, if you like. How significant are they in the value of it?
7: Well, that's not a disfigurement. That's how it would have been produced, and it would have been up to you when you bought the book to cut the pages so you can read
1: it. Honestly, this is an education for me. Tell me more about
7: it. Yeah. Well, that's as much as I know, I'm sorry. So that's not a disfigurement. But if we talk about that, that makes a huge difference. So the more expensive the book is, the more the condition is just imperative, absolutely imperative. And so the difference between a dust wrapper and not a dust wrapper can halve the cost of the book. If that dust wrapper is chipped or bumped or rubbed or torn, you know, that will devalue it as well. So library books, you know, libraries put their stamps and their stickers and things like that. We endeavour to remove as much as we can without damaging the book, but you still have to describe it as ex-library and you still have to give it a discount. So, yeah, it makes a massive difference.
1: That business of needing to cut the book in order to read it, cut the page, I find that fascinating. And was that a thing until a certain point in time?
7: Yes, yes.
1: Wow.
7: To be honest, I don't really know the history, but that's how they were produced in a certain period. Yeah, yeah.
1: Until someone came up with a guillotine, although that happened a bit before 1909. Okay. Does old or first edition necessarily equal valuable? You've just put some caveats on it.
7: Not at all.
1: Said. Yeah, carry on.
7: Not at all, no, not at all. I mean, a first edition, let's think of a really popular writer like John Boyne. His next book, there'll be millions of them printed. So it's readily accessible. Therefore, it won't be particularly valuable. But another author who has perhaps passed away or is hugely collectible, like I have an author, you know, John le Carré. I mean, his books still sell. You know, I buy all of his books and they still sell. And some people do collect his first editions. Well, I got a copy of his very first book, which is called Calls for the Dead, and it's worth a huge amount of money. I've got $3,500 on it, and it's a terrible copy in the sense that it is an ex-library copy, and it's really badly damaged inside. The librarian was very thorough with their stamps and their sellotape and all of that. But ironically, because it was ex-library, they protected the dust wrapper. And so the dust wrapper is actually immaculate. So it's it was really hard to price that one. And I might have it wrong, but you know, I might still have it on the shelf in 5 years' time at that price. So who knows? Yeah.
1: What's the rarest book you have at your store?
7: Oh, I don't know that I can actually answer that, Catherine. One favourite of mine is Adam Smith's Wealth of Nations. So the first edition of that was published in 1776. I have an 1805 edition. So it's three volumes. They're all fully leather. The binding's a bit shaky. But that's kind of what you imagine when you think about a rare book, isn't it? A famous book and an old book. So I love having that set in the shop.
1: Let's have a look at some of what is coming in also. Some people's favourites are coming in, which I love. I'll just see if there's any others that give us some principles here. Dunwater Delamere. Well, this is interesting. Neil says, I have in my possession a first edition copy of Buller's Birds of New Zealand. There's the twitches again. I was sad to find, on having it valued, it was worth as a book far less than if I broke it up and sold the illustrations individually.
7: I hate those stories.
1: But you obviously hear them.
7: Yeah. And I have had people bring in old sets of books where they've removed, say, the botanical prints or something, and they frame them. But in turn, that's what makes the book even more rare, because there's one less around there with the prints on it. And, I mean, books like that, they're all about the prints. It's nothing about the text. It's all about the prints. Yeah.
1: This is an interesting one. Atamari, a treasured book that also helped establish many New Zealand authors and artists, A Nest of Singing Birds, 100 Years of School Journals by Gregory O'Brien, published in 2007. Glorious plethora of artworks and tidbits about our writers and artists, and just a joy to look at. I'm thinking now about the school journals, or, I don't know, Janet and John, the readers. Do people ever come looking for, or this, the sports annuals, or, you know, some kind of music annual from back in the day? Does nostalgia ever drive people to your bookstore looking for something that on the face of it you think, well, so what? But actually, it's something they're really keen to find.
7: A little bit. It's not a huge thing, but there are people out there that are curious. I personally wouldn't stock, say, school journals. I do have the old one if there are stories in there by Margaret Mahe or Joy Cowley, or, you know, I would stock those. But generally, I wouldn't. And the Janet and Johns, I hardly see them anymore, to be honest. But when I do, I do take them in, and they do go eventually. Yeah.
1: It's great nostalgia, isn't it?
7: And
1: what a way we've come. What a way we've come since then in terms of our reading
7: absolutely.
1: For younger readers. If someone is looking at their bookshelf or collection, or if someone wants to get started on this, are there some good sites they can learn from?
7: Well, the predominant one, the one that I do my research on and the one where most dealers up and down New Zealand sell their books on, is abebooks.com. So that's the place to go.
1: Good-o. Couple of more observations, and then I want you to tell us what's going to happen at your events. This is the precious, sure. This is the personal memory story. The most precious book in my collection is called McRae's to New Zealand, compiled by the wonderful Molly J. Akers. It belonged to my granny Cheryl, who passed away 8 years ago this November. As the eldest granddaughter and fellow whānau and Scottish history enthusiast, I inherited it. I now share the stories from granny with my six-year-old daughter, who's a true Scottish descendant, from her beautiful red hair to her deals with the fairy folk and her knowing soul. One day this much-loved book will be hers.
7: How wonderful.
1: It's just always a book sometimes that just is going to stay with you throughout life. One more here. My most treasured book is a copy of Fanny Osborne's Flower Paintings by Jeannie H. Golding. As a child, I loved drawing flowers and plants and seemed to have a natural talent for it. My father bought me this book about 15 years ago because Fanny Osborne is a relative. There you go. What's going to happen at your event at this wonderful Hamilton Book Month?
7: Well, we haven't done this before, so, you know, it's definitely try it and see what happens. It's a free event. The idea is that you bring along a book that you're curious about the value, or perhaps you know it's valuable and you'd like an update on the valuation. But if you don't have a book, you can still come. That's fine. There will be refreshments available, so you'll come to the shop with your book, grab a drink, wander the shelves, and that gives me a little bit of time to research the book or assess the books. And then once I've done all that, I'll gather everybody together and I do a presentation, and I'll use the books that people have brought in, but I'll also use some of the books that I have in stock just to spice it up a little bit as well.
1: Nice. Random question. I've just had a bit of annual leave, for which I'm very appreciative. And standing in a bookshop with my head on a, let me get this right, 90-degree angle, I'm thinking, have we ever thought about lining the books up the other way? Is it just, this is, you can tell I'm, you know, past my teens. is there like a space, is there just like a rule for how bookshops and libraries are laid out? Or, you know, is there another reason why we all have to stand with our heads on a 90-degree angle when we're genuinely browsing?
7: Yeah. Oh, the weird thing is, in my foreign language books, the German books, they put it the other way. And it's really annoying.
1: What's difficult about it being the other way? Is it harder to make the shelf look tidy?
7: No, it's just that you automatically flip the book one particular way, and then you realise all the titles are upside down, so you have to consciously, I guess it's an automatic reaction. Uh-huh. I don't think I can really answer that. I think you should ask a publisher.
1: I think it's probably good for my neck agility. go down one row looking one way and then go down the other row looking the other way so that it's nice and balanced. Mm. Rachel, thank you. Rachel Pope, who is the owner of Browser's Bookstore in Hamilton and is part of the Hamilton Book Month, has an event, Antique Books Roadshow. 12 minutes to 12. Sam Ackerman, morena.
8: Yes, a very good morning to you. I'm sitting in my office, which is, I have a complete wall full of annuals from cricket to league to rugby that have been there since, I can't even remember.
1: Are they the Moa ones?
8: Yep, I've got the Moa ones with Radio New Zealand written on the spine as well.
1: Really?
8: By the great Bob Hewitt in the rugby and cricket
1: Bob
8: days.
1: Bob Howitt did rugby, Don Neely did cricket. I sold a whole... collection of cricket ones a while back regret it, but don't really.
8: Lynn McConnell did one too, yeah.
1: That was the other almanac, though. That was the, because there were the almanacs as well. Did Lynn McConnell do some of the annuals?
8: He did the cricket annual of 1992, he did, which was, of course, it's got World Mark Cup. Greatbatch on the cover for the World Cup. Yeah, it's a special one.
1: I think that was a yachting annual.
8: And I've involved in the word rugby league for a while.
1: Yeah, I think...
8: I will guarantee that I do not have the yachting annual. That one has not made my shelves.
1: Do you have any other books or just sporty books?
8: No, I've other books, but yeah, you have to look really hard to find them. But yes, a lot of sporty books in here.
1: You've got lots of great kids' mystery thrillers, I'm sure. Okay.
8: No doubt. And every Harry McCleary you can think of in every shape and form.
1: I mentioned this earlier. I just knew you'd be going there. There's a bit of... the old phrase that just came to my head was, how's your father? There's a bit of mental gamespersonship going on already on the tour. I was reading one person saying the All Blacks need to stop whinging, I think the word was, about how they play their rugby and how everyone else should play their rugby the same way. What's wrong with kicking and boring rolling mauls for hours on end? Is this all part of the build-up to this first test?
8: It is, and it's part of what the All Blacks versus South African rivalry has become in over the past, say, 10, 20 years, has been that mental warfare where they just load up at each other, and you can, these subtle digs, and then not so subtle digs, using media mouthpieces to speak on one's behalf for both sides as well. And listen, basically, the All Blacks have been accused of whinging because they're saying that they like to play the game at pace, and they hope the referee allows the game to do that. Now, Russ Erasmus, who is extraordinarily successful, won the last two World Cups. This is his MO. It's exactly what he does. He comes and says, I hope the referee isn't going to penalise us for playing rugby the way we want to. And he is famously, in fact, been in the referee's ears. The new rules mean that both teams would have to get meetings with the referee for one to speak. And now suddenly Russ Erasmus isn't so eager on it. But look, basically, there's two different contrasting styles. And one wants to play the game with pace. The other one is South Africa. And South Africa will want to play the game their way. With the altitude to work with and the ability to kick goals from your own side of halfway in a forward pack that just likes to bruise humans, they're going to want to play a certain way. They don't want the All Blacks to play to their strength. Who would want the opposition to play to their strength? So contrasting styles, but the way they approach it as well. And Russ Erasmus has actually done something very unusual. He's always been very, puffing at the chest, names his team on a Tuesday, said, we're not worried about the opposition. Here's our team. You do what you're going to do with it. And then, of course, make some late changes because someone suddenly is injured, wink, wink. But now he said this week, no, he's waiting till Thursday, just like the All Blacks. It's a respect thing. Is it? Is it a respect thing, or is it a case of not wanting to show their cards too early? A lot of players from both sides of this first test harbouring kind of injuries, Oxenich and Sia Khaleesi are the two big ones for South Africa, but we don't know what's happening with Damien McKenzie. We don't know what's happening with Will Jordan. We don't know what's happening with Cam Rugard, and arguably they're some of the most influential players in the way the All Blacks look to play. So lots of ducks and drakes. How's your father? I don't mind that. You'll see a bit of how's your father on Sunday morning, no doubt, when it comes to this clash as well. So the mind games is all we've got right now, Catherine, and I am here for it.
1: Okay, let's stay local. The National Provincial Championship underway. Northland flying high.
8: Yeah, look, they put a massive score. I think it was 42-0 on Taranaki, and that's not a score that you see against a team as competitive as Taranaki. Now, Northland going well is wonderful. They're a great side to watch. This Thursday, so a few days away, midweek game, how good's that? They have a Ranfurly Shield Challenge down in Christchurch. Canterbury just got there, held off a very strong effort from the Bay of Plenty. But now they've got to back that up from Saturday through to a game on Thursday. If they can get the job done, the Taniwha, it'll be the first time that the Ranfurly Shield has ever gone to Northland. The last time it went up to Te Tai Takaro, they were called North Auckland. That's how long it's been, 1979, the last time the Taniwha were the holders of that shield, and the place would go ballistic. They're a real outside chance. It is an outside chance because Canterbury are still the red-hot favourites, but tell you what, it's just something special about shield season, and I can the people of Northland are getting up for this one, so they should. It would be a wonderful story.
1: Now, the Warriors. The NRL is still going. I'm surprised after 2 weeks out of listening to anything. Apart from one Wednesday, you can work out what that one was.
8: Yeah, still going.
1: Yep.
8: Three more games.
1: How are they poised?
8: They are sitting in third place, and they're just points differential could easily get them to second. The top two finish is massive. But what's going down as a major concern is they are minus their first four choices at halfback, in the halves. So the Tanner Boyd, the first guy for the seven this year, he's out for the season. Tamati Martin, who filled in admirably, he's been out of contention for another week or two with a hamstring injury. Now, Luke Metcalf, who finally got his chance to shine, he did his hammy kicking a goal. So then Chance Nickel-Klukstad, the usual fullback, he went into the halves for the game, for the rest of the game. Now, he's suspended for two games. So one of the most crucial positions in the team, and they're one of the top teams in the comp, they're having to dig deep into fourth, you can even argue fifth choice halfback for a game against the Rabbitohs this weekend. One of the names in contention is a name that has got people excited for a long time. His name is Jet Cleary. He is the son of former Warriors coach and former Warriors player Ivan Cleary and the brother of superstar Nathan Cleary. Perhaps this is Jet Cleary's debut. He's looking to leave. He wants to go back with his old man who's only got 1 year left to coach. So he wants to go back to Panthers, but there could be some chance he get called in here. What a fairy tale story that could be.
1: Fairy tales are what are needed for netball. It's having the absolute worst. It's having some kind of a grim fairy tale. And some talk of a outside private investment rescue for a domestic competition. Even if it does happen, it's going to be too late to stop the outflow.
8: Well, the problem is the floodgates are now open for Australia's Super Netball season. As of this week, they can start announcing players and signing players up to contracts. Now, this has been pushed back a little bit, so there was even more time for New Zealand to sort things out. Basically, if you're a netballer in this country, there is no guarantee there is a competition for you to play in next year. Right now, the checkbooks are open in Australia, in the UK as well. What are you going to do? You're going to sit around and wait? There's talk of an amateur competition next year still. So private investment would be great, but it needs to be greenlit real fast. The horse could have bolted by the time it is given the approval for next season. You could see majority of the Silver Ferns and experienced heads playing over in Australia by then. You are banking on hope if you're a netballer in this country and want to stay here. So that private investment announcement or whatever comes next needs to be super fast. Karen Berger's just announced that she's going back over there and she'll be far from the last.
1: Now, Tim Seifert's on his way home. What's the story about?
8: Yeah, he's been a gun again. Tim Seifert doesn't sign contracts with New Zealand cricket. He goes on a casual contract and he goes around as a mercenary, and I mean that in the nicest possible way, making big money in the limited overs leagues around. Well, he's just finished up at the event called the 100 in the UK, where they get 100 balls each per innings, and he was finished as man of the match and the final man of the entire tournament as well. He belted a 72 of 38 to help the Manchester Super Giants to a win over the Trent Rockets. A couple of New Zealanders involved. He had Michael Bracewell with him and his team. Michael Bracewell gets a winner's check, but got a duck off two balls and didn't bowl a ball, so he'll be very happy with that check. But Tim Seifert was the difference maker, absolutely unreal, taking on Mitch Santner and Finn Allen in the opposition as well. So, but just this guy just goes to every comp around the world, Tim Seifert, and lights it up. So we should be very lucky when he makes the selection choice to play for New Zealand in the white ball game.
1: 1 minute to please explain what has happened. The biggest talking point in world cricket right now, Bangladesh defeating Australia in Australia.
8: Not just defeating them. First of all, it's cricket winter, which means you can tell how seriously they're taking it. They beat them. They beat on the home turf in Darwin by 9 wickets. It was an absolute thumping in the end. It could have been almost an innings and plus, but the Aussies are now in free fall. Everyone's coming for their head. Everyone should be stood down. No player deserves a spot anymore. They are absolutely spiraling, much like England did in the Ashes, and the entire cricketing world has grabbed some popcorn and sat down, and we're watching the rest. Will they lose the series? You wouldn't think so, but what a moment for Bangladesh, and yeah, the sympathy levels for Australia, increasingly small.
1: Are they on the rise? This is what happens. Teams come new-ish into the top tier, and then over time come to dominate it. It's happened before. Are they a side on the rise, Bangladesh? Yeah,
8: big time. Bangladesh are growing in all forms of the game. They are, you know, they can cause an upset, but a test win in Australia, that's more than an upset. You can count them on one hand what New Zealand's achieved over such a long period of time. So a monumental moment for them. Congratulations to the Tigers.
1: It's good to keep it interesting. Thank you very much, Sam Ackerman, our sports commentator. That is 9 to noon today. Among my guests tomorrow, the jazz pianist Joey Alexander. At the age of 8, he was playing for jazz great Herbie Hancock. Moved from Bali to New York after that to pursue a career in music. He released his first album at 11. He's making his New Zealand debut and is my guest after 10 tomorrow. You have a good afternoon and evening. Stay warm wherever you are. We'll welcome you back at 9. Midday Report now with Guy and Espiner.
9: Thanks very much, Catherine. Kia ora ETV and welcome to Midday Report for Tuesday, the 18th of August. Today, Winston Peters breaks cabinet ranks, saying his own government's decision to get another study into a second Auckland Harbour crossing is a gross waste of money. The ceasefire has officially collapsed in the US-Iran war, and now Trump is threatening to bomb the mediator country, Oman. We speak to a former US official who was an Iran expert on America's National Security Council. And with the US caught in a Middle East quagmire, where does that leave China and North Korea's ambitions in the Asia-Pacific? We speak to Asia expert Charlotte Glennie about this and about her new book, Every Second Counts.
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3: RNZ News at midday. I'm Alison Leonard. The Prime Minister says Winston Peters did sign up to a new business case for a second Auckland Harbour crossing because he sits at the Cabinet table. Cabinet has agreed to order a new detailed business case for the project, despite the Transport Agency already having completed an investment case and recommending a tunnel. New Zealand First Leader and Government Minister Winston Peters has told the New Zealand Herald that's a gross waste of money and his party did not support it. Christopher Luxon says he doesn't know what Mr. Peters is talking about.
10: We had a good discussion in Cabinet a long time ago. They were present. They've got 3 New Zealand First ministers in that. They signed up for this decision.
3: Winston Peters says New Zealand First would put the project to tender now. The Minister for Social Development is apologising to thousands of pensioners and veterans who missed out on their winter energy payments due to an error. A bill was passed under urgency last year requiring beneficiaries to complete paperwork at least once a year to prove they're still eligible for various payments. Louise Upston says the payments were made on Saturday, but the error is unacceptable.
11: So it was a mistake, a significant one, that I'm very, very frustrated about. But the most important thing is for people who went without their winter energy payment, that has been repaid, and on Saturday morning it was in their bank account.
3: Ms Upston says between 4,000 to 6,000 people missed out on their payments because of the error. A consumer advocate hopes a win against Kmart at the disputes tribunal encourages more claims about asbestos-contaminated sand. Kmart last year issued a recall notice for some coloured play sand products that had tested positive for tremolite. The tribunal has now ordered the retail chain to pay a family $15,000 to cover the costs of asbestos testing and remediation. The head of research and advocacy at Consumer NZ, Gemma Rasmussen, says the ruling sends a clear message.
12: The Kmart sand was unsafe. It wasn't reasonable for the family just to take a refund and call it a day.
3: Kmart says the planned play sand recall was part of a broader industry